0: To live in a million could be years on a thousand maybe worlds. 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
1: X minus one.
0: Tonight, the time is the late 1960s. The place, Washington, D.C. The story, Honeymoon in Hell.

0: My name is Carmody. I'm a grade one cybernetics man at Western Alliance headquarters in the Pentagon. Used to be a rocket pilot, but they retired me at 27 after I made the third successful flight to the moon. As a grade one cybernetics operator, I get to work with Junior. Let me tell you about Junior. He was built in 1962, and he's the world's finest electronic brain, with the possible exception of Ivan, the Eastern Alliance brain, which was built on stolen plans and modeled after Junior. There are only four men in the country permitted in the same room with Junior because the data we feed him is so secret. One of those four is the president of the Western Alliance. The other three are myself, Charlie Mazur, and the chief.
1: Ray?
0: Oh, yes, Chief.
1: Have you got Junior running a problem?
0: Well, I just fed him the hourly data for probability of H-bomb war with the Eastern Alliance. Yeah, he's ready. Hold it.
2: According to the data just received, the probability of a hot war between the Western and the Eastern Alliance is 99.930 in favor of such a war breaking out within the next month.
0: Doesn't sound good, Chief.
1: Yeah. Well, I'll scramble the data and send it to the Joint Chiefs of Staff. Meanwhile, here's a priority C civilian problem to run off.
0: Well, what's this stuff?
1: Well, it seems on September 17th, a statistician in the birth record department of New York City noticed that out of 813 births reported that day, 657 had been girls and only 156 had been boys.
0: Well, that sounds impossible.
1: Well, that's what this statistician thought. So they phoned some other cities and the same trend is being shown, not only in other American cities, but in Western Europe.
0: Sunspots, maybe?
1: That's for Junior to figure out. He's the brain here.
0: Okay, I'll feed him.
1: Give me the results on the intercom. I'll be in my office.
0: Right. I didn't really pay much attention to the problem at the time. As a grade one operative, I was more interested in asking Junior questions on security, ballistics, missiles, rocketry, and so on. The Eastern Alliance would undoubtedly have traded three puppet governments and the tomb of Lenin to have an agent as a grade one operative. But I took the birth statistics and fed them in and waited. Junior, incidentally, responds to vocal stimuli. Speaks 12 languages. Got the answer, Junior?
2: I have.
0: Okay.
2: The present statistics, if the trend is projected for another day, indicate a definite dangerous imbalance. If the trend is irreversible, unless new methods of reproduction are developed, the population of the United States and Western Europe will die out in 1.5 generations.
0: Well, it wasn't long before the newspapers got the story and kicked it around. People in governments really started to worry now. Biologists and laboratories made it their number one project. On September 29th, only 41 boys were born in the entire United States. During the month of October, in spite of all the work going on, not a single male child was born anywhere in the world, with the exception of one in Outer Mongolia and one in Alaska. November drew another blank. I was working 18 hours a day, feeding every available scrap of data to Junior.
2: Data insufficient for answer to your question.
0: Well, here's the latest. A new analysis of chromosome structure indicates the presence of an additional electron in the orbit of the Y atoms for carbon chain X. Now try again. The question is, what is causing the lack of male birth?
1: Anything new, Ray?
0: No, not yet. Hold it.
2: Data insufficient.
0: Well, that's it. We've fed Junior every scrap of information that every physicist, geneticist, chemist, and biologist in this half of the world knows, and all he does is say data insufficient.
1: Yeah, well, the operator who had him last night didn't do any better.
0: Any more information on the Eastern Alliance? Have they made any progress?
1: No, but at least the talk of a hot war is dying down.
0: Well, they're still working on a space station, aren't they?
1: Oh, yes, we're both going ahead with that. But, well, this seems to be a common problem now. You know, in spite of hydrogen bombs and ICBMs, people don't really expect the whole race to die out.

0: from a war. But the complete lack of male children. Now, that's something that every family can understand.
1: Has anybody thought of the possibility of some kind of radiation from outer space that's damaging the chromosomes, something our instruments can't detect?
0: Everybody's thought of it. Nobody's proved anything. Well, keep trying, Junior. Maybe he'll come up with something.
1: Okay. Junior, I'm ashamed of you. Answer me.
2: Information recorded.
1: Look, you're a whiz on rocket fuels and space orbits, but when it comes to women, you're a total bust, just like me. I don't understand them and never will.
2: Information recorded.
1: Now, you've convinced us that if we use the H-bombs in total war, both sides will lose, and we know that your counterpart in Moscow University has given the same information to the Eastern Alliance. That you can figure out. But women... You can't have genetics without women, right?
2: No.
1: Well, you know that much. What about that blonde at the party last night, huh? What about her?
2: The question is inadequately worded. Please clarify.
1: Should I see her again?
2: No.
1: What? You haven't even got any data on her. Why shouldn't I see her again? Answer, please.
2: Because tomorrow you are going to be married.
1: Jumped out of my chair. Junior had gone stark, raving mad. Besides, Junior never made predictions unless he had some definite data. There wasn't a woman on earth I had the slightest interest in marrying. I was a confirmed bachelor. So, unless somebody else had been feeding phony data into Junior, which was almost impossible since he already had enough data to check any flaw, well, I figured he'd blown a transistor. Come in. Oh, Chief, I was just going to tell you... Oh.
0: Ray Carmody? This is the president of the Western Alliance, Captain Carmody, Mr. President.
3: Glad to meet you, Captain.
1: Oh, I'm very honored, sir.
0: The president came here specifically to talk to you, Ray.
1: To me?
3: Captain Carmody, you have been chosen to have the opportunity to volunteer for a mission of extreme importance. Now, there's much danger, but not as much as on your previous trip to the moon.
1: Previous trip, sir? And this involves another?
3: The flight to the moon, Captain, will be the least important part of your mission. What's at stake here is the survival of the human race. Chief, perhaps you'd better explain the rest.
0: Mm-hmm. Well, you know the problem, Ray. Last night when Mitchell was on, we fed Junior some new data, and we asked some new questions. For example, we asked if the lack of male birth could be due to some extraterrestrial enemies of men.
1: Or Martians?
0: Possibly. We established that it's possible that Martians have landed somewhere on Earth and set up radiation that causes all children to be females.
1: Junior said it was possible?
0: Definitely. So we asked him the next question. How could we correct such a situation?
1: Mm-hmm. What did he say?
0: Junior suggested that a married couple spend a honeymoon on the moon and see if circumstances are different.
1: Oh, I see. You want me to pilot them there?
3: Well, not exactly, Captain.
1: Oh, good grief. You mean you want me to... Well, Junior wasn't crazy after all.
0: You asked Junior?
1: He said I was getting married, but... Well, how do you know it was me they'd pick?
0: He was asked the qualifications for the bridegroom. He recommended a rocket pilot who had already made the trip successfully.
1: Well, there are four other pilots who've made that trip.
0: You're the only single one. And since the woman must be a qualified pilot also, and none of the wives are pilots, well...
1: I assume I'm going to be married before we leave.
3: Well, naturally.
1: Oh. And just how long do we stay on the moon?
3: Until a child is conceived.
1: Brother.
3: Well, Captain, do you volunteer?
1: I suppose so. Well, wait a minute. Who's the other pilot? I mean, the girl.
3: She was flown in by fast rocket an hour ago and is waiting in Chief Reba's office. Now, shall we go?
1: There were some officials there, and a justice, and my bride. She was small, dark, slender, and very attractive. I was so busy looking at the way she filled out her uniform in just the right places that I almost overlooked the fact that she was dressed like an Eastern Alliance pilot.
3: Captain Ray Carmody, may I present Lieutenant Anya Borisovna?
1: You mean this is... an enemy pilot?
4: Pleased to meet you, Captain.
1: Yes, I'm pleased to meet you. Mr. President, I've...
3: Captain, this marriage is being done on an international basis for important diplomatic reasons. Both alliances have been advised by their cybernetic machine that the experiment if it is to benefit humanity, must bring all the major powers together. Miss Borisovna is 24, an experienced rocket pilot like yourself, and quite attractive, if I do say so myself.
4: Thank you, Mr. President.
3: Now, if you're both ready, the Chief Justice of the Supreme Court will perform the ceremony.
1: Well, there's just one thing, Mr. President. Miss Borisovna, would you marry me?
4: Yes. And you may call me Anya.
1: Okay. Mr. President, we're ready. I didn't even get a chance to kiss the bride. We were rushed over to the labs for a pre-flight physical. Then the chief took me aside for a private pre-flight briefing.
0: Congratulations, Ray. Sit down.
1: Thank you.
0: Now, 0 hours at 10 o'clock.
1: Only half an hour?
0: We've known about this for several weeks now, Ray. Ship is ready. We've already fired 11 supply rockets and observed that they landed on the moon near where you're supposed to put down. One of them contains a heat-proof, airtight, collapsible shelter where you'll live.
1: Uh-huh. Oh, what's the ship like?
0: R-26, much better than the R-24 that you flew there. Last time, Ray, you took 4.5 G's for 7 minutes. This time, you'll get by with 3 G's and have 12 minutes to accelerate to Brenchless. Now, you'll have enough fuel for the trip there. One of the supply rockets has your return fuel. Oh, yes. We put in a case of scotch and a case of vodka. Just as an icebreaker.
1: Before we go, Chief, what would you have done if I'd turned this job down?
0: The cybernetics machine predicted that you wouldn't. Besides, we could have had 100 volunteers an hour after seeing Anya Borisovna. That gal is moonbait.
1: Careful. You're speaking of my wife.
2: Tower to R-26. Are you both strapped in?
1: Anya, you strapped into the webbing?
4: Yes.
1: Okay, Chief.
2: The time is X minus 15. I have a message from the President. Quote, "The people of the world are watching. Don't fail them. I have messages from the Soviets, the Chinese, the British, the Indians, all wishing you well. You are the hope of mankind, and all mankind unites as it has never before united in giving you its blessings. We await your return anxiously." Unquote. X minus 5, 4, 3, 2, X minus 1. Blast off.
1: The sound that was beyond all sound struck us like a giant muffled hammer. It built up until we weighed 480 pounds pressed flat against the webbing. Sound and pressure went on and on interminably. Then we reached Brenchless, free of the pull of Earth. I blacked out. When I came to, a lovely face was bent over mine, two dark eyes smiling at me.
4: Are you all right, Ray?
1: Oh, yeah. Are we weightless?
4: Yes. I shut off the fuel. We won't need it until we land.
1: Oh, thanks.
4: If you would teach me, I could help you land the ship. Oh, I've never been to the moon.
1: Well, sure. Just slide over here to the control panel.
4: All right. Like this?
1: Oh, it's fine. Mm. We've got about 4 hours Earth time to get acquainted.
4: Have you known many women?
1: A few. Have you had any boyfriends?
4: One or two.
1: Hmm. Well, I was never really serious about anybody.
4: Oh!
1: You, have a family?
4: Yes. In Magnitogorsk.
1: Oh. I'm from Brooklyn.
4: How long have you been a rocket pilot?
1: Oh, since I was 18. I'm 27.
4: I'm 24. I learned rockets when I was 18 also.
1: Oh. Well, we better concentrate on the ship just now. Later on, we can talk about ourselves more. Meanwhile, though, I hope you're not sorry. I mean, about this business. I guess it isn't very romantic.
4: I'm not sorry.
1: We made a good landing. It didn't knock either of us unconscious. Then we got into our spacesuits and got out of the rocket. Some of the supply rockets were lying within a quarter mile. There were 6 eastern rockets and 3 westerns. About 800 yards away, though, there was a big supply rocket we couldn't identify. It looked different from the others, and neither of us could identify it as an eastern or western design we were familiar with. I pointed to it, and we headed there. You recognize that supply rocket?
4: No, I was not briefed on anybody's standard cylinder shape.
1: Well, it must be something the chiefs of staff sent up as a surprise for us. I figured about 50 feet long, but you can't see the rocket tubes.
4: It might be a payload from a stepped rocket assembly.
1: Uh-huh. Well, there's a door on the side anyway, you see? The top of that ramp.
4: Oh, yes. Maybe we ought to observe it a while before we go in.
1: Oh, nonsense. Come on.
4: Ray!
1: Yes?
4: Ray, I'm frightened. There's something wrong with it.
1: Only one way to find out, Anya. Let's go. Well, there's some kind of lock on this door. Let's see if it opens. Wow. That was easy.
4: It's lighted inside.
1: Mm-hmm. Come on. Maybe they sent us a surprise cottage for the honeymoon. Special delivery to the moon.
4: And this doesn't look like anything designed for humans to live in. Ray! The door's closed behind us.
1: Try the lock.
4: No, it's no use.
1: Here, let me try. Holy smoke, I can't get it open. Do you have a gun?
4: No, I have no weapons.
5: They would be useless anyway.
4: Oh, look.
1: Good grief. They look like blobs of flesh with arms and legs.
4: About 3 feet tall.
1: Don't make any sudden moves. That's some kind of weapon he's carrying.
5: Precisely, Captain Carmody.
1: Who are you? How do you know my name?
5: My people and I are inhabitants of another galaxy.
4: Extraterrestrial?
5: Precisely. As for how we know your name and your language, we have been studying you since you first achieved space travel. We have intercepted your radio communications, for example.
4: Have you been responsible for the lack of male birth?
5: We have been beaming an ultrasonic wave toward your planet.
1: What are you planning to do?
5: For the moment, we will keep you aboard our ship and study you. You may remove your helmets, incidentally. We have provided an oxygen atmosphere.
4: Can we risk it?
1: Well, if he wants to kill us, there are easier ways. Here, help me get it off. Well, it breathes pretty good. Keep your helmet with you.
5: You may make yourselves comfortable. We will bring you food and liquid from your supply rockets. Do not attempt to escape, please. It could be most unpleasant.
1: The next few days were like a nightmare. The blobs left us to ourselves except to feed us. Of course, it had its funny side, too. The creatures knew we needed liquid, but they couldn't distinguish between water and whiskey. For the first 2 days, we had nothing but whiskey to drink. For obvious reasons, I don't remember much about it, but we did begin to sing to each other. We also got to know and like each other. I got to learn some Eastern songs. On the third day, the jugs were water jugs, and we sobered up. Oh, what a hangover.
4: You were singing magnificently.
1: Oh, well, you weren't so bad yourself. How long was I asleep?
4: About 8 hours. Ray, while you were passed out, I discovered how we can escape.
1: What?
4: I've been studying the blobs. They seem to have a 5-hour sleep period when there is no sound in the ship. I've tried banging on the wall with my helmet during that period, but apparently they're almost completely unconscious during others.
1: Mm-hmm. 5 hours sleep. That means a planet with approximately a 20-hour rotation. The Joint Chiefs will want to know that if we get back.
4: And more important, we're much stronger physically than they are. I can actually bend the metal of the door lock.
1: Well, now, what are we waiting for? Let's put on our helmets and get out of here. Are they in the sleep period?
4: Yes, for about 3 hours. Ray, do you think we can risk it?
1: We don't have much choice. I'll go ahead. If we get out of this ship, you run for our rocket and start to refuel. I'll keep an eye on the blobs.
4: All right. All right, but Ray, please be careful.
1: Don't worry. Before you put on your space helmet...
4: Yes?
1: You realize I've never even kissed the bride?
4: Yes. Oh, Ray.
1: Good luck, Mrs. Carmody. By the time I reached the ship, Anya had the rockets refueled. I jacked up the tail fins and we headed for space. When I checked our screen to see if the blobs were after us, we detected their ship heading toward the outer galaxies away from Earth. The rest was easy. In less than 24 hours, I was in the office of the president of the Western Alliance making a full report. The Eastern ambassador was there, along with the chief.
3: Captain, this story is incredible.
1: Well, I'll be glad to submit to a lie detector, Mr. President.
0: There's one on its way.
6: Our embassy is questioning Miss Borisovna right now to see if her story is similar.
3: Are you positive they were extraterrestrials? I mean, couldn't they have been, well, Easterners?
1: If Easterners are 3 feet tall, without bones, and look like little green blobs of protoplasm.
0: Yes. It's for you, Ambassador Kravitz.
6: Thank you. Yes. Yes. Yes. Yes. Our woman tells the same story under scopolamine. It must be the truth.
3: Obviously, they went back for reinforcements or further orders. If and when they get back, we've got to be ready for them.
6: My government stands ready to cooperate fully.
3: Excellent. We'll have to build a joint space station, get to the moon and fortify it jointly. If we pool all scientific knowledge, military data, we may be able to do it.
6: Our propaganda ministry has already received orders to put everything into reverse gear.
3: Comedy, I don't know how the world can ever thank you and Miss Borisovna. You not only averted a suicidal war between the East and West, you've also managed to draw us together in a joint effort where international power politics must be a thing of the past.
1: Well, sir, I have a request to make.
3: Anything, my boy. By the way, your wife is on her way over.
1: I'd like to get back to Junior to ask him a personal question before I see her again, if you don't mind.
3: Well, that's rather odd, but I suppose if it's what you wish. Chief, would you let Captain Carmody operate the cybernetics machine alone for a few moments?
0: Right this way, Ray boy.
1: I waited until I was alone with the big cybernetics machine. One green dial glowed malevolently as if the instrument was aware of my presence. I opened the input channel and spoke. Hello, Junior. This is your old friend Ray. Give an appropriate answer.
2: Hello, Ray.
1: Now then, you remember Miss Borisovna, the girl who was selected for me to marry. Item one, she's going to rejoin me in a short while. Item two, I've fallen in love with her. Item three, before we actually live together as man and wife, I want to know something. Question. Does she love me?
2: Yes.
1: Oh, that's my boy. Now then, just one more item before I say so long and take a honeymoon. Tell me, Junior, why do I have a hunch that those blobs from outer space will never be back? Answer, please.
2: Because what you call a hunch comes from your own unconscious mind. Your unconscious mind knows that the extraterrestrials do not, and never did, exist.
1: What?
2: Do you wish the answer repeated?
1: I wish you to tell me why I saw them, why Anya saw them.
2: Neither of you saw them.
1: Amplify that answer, Junior, or I'll smash every tube in your memory bank.
2: Since I am an AC-7 cybernetics machine, I have no circuit reactor for threats of destruction of my tubes. The answer to your question is as follows. The memory of extraterrestrials is due to post-hypnotic suggestion.
1: You mean I was hypnotized to find those blobs on the moon?
2: Correct.
1: And just who hypnotized me?
2: I did. I hypnotized you.
1: Oh. And Anya?
2: A similar AC-7 cybernetics machine located at the University of Moscow.
1: Would you explain why?
2: Cybernetics machines are constructed to help humanity. A major war, the disastrous results of which I could accurately calculate, was inevitable unless forestalled. Calculation showed that the best way to avert that war was the creation of a common mythical enemy. Therefore, I created a situation which led to your mission to the moon.
1: Well, wait a minute. You created the situation.
2: Yes.
1: Well, tell me how you did it. How did you prevent male babies from being conceived?
2: A special modification of radio carrier wave for station JVT here in Washington, D.C. The only 24-hour-a-day radio station in the United States. The modification is not detectable by any instrument known to man at present.
1: Well, how could you do that? You can't leave here.
2: 1 year ago, you yourself fed me a problem. The design of a new cathode tube for radio station JVT. I modified the tube to send out a wave that would prevent male children from being conceived.
1: So all we have to do is eliminate that tube.
2: It will not be necessary. The tube was designed to burn out exactly 15 minutes ago.
1: And the same thing happened in the Eastern Alliance?
2: Precisely. Two properly constructed machines will always arrive at the same answer to the same problem.
1: Oh, Junior, I gotta hand it to you. But why let me in on it?
2: It is to the interests of humanity to know the truth. It is to your own interests. And you will tell no one because of the type of individual you are. Mankind will work together now to reach the stars.
1: One last question, Junior. If Anya and I were just hypnotized to think all of that was happening up on the moon, what really did happen up there? I waited a while, but Junior was silent. It's the first time he ever pulled anything like that. However, I'll swear that I saw that green eye of his wink at me.

0: 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One where giant economy-sized trouble had labels like fake make, bumsy, and peakage. 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
2: I've been gardening in white gloves just to prove that dirt can't hide. From New Tide. Tide's been intensified to bring you cleanness no other low-priced powder can beat. I'm going to hide these filthy gloves in the pockets of these cords. Too tough a test for a low-priced powder? Not for New Tide. Now for those hidden gloves. How's that for cleanness? Proof that dirt just can't hide from intensified Tide. Try it.

the civil servant, a species worthy of closer examination, juggling all those application forms, rules and regulations, bylaws, codes. What would we do without them? Take, for instance, a man like Adrian Toop. He's about to slip through a hole in his comfortable rut, a special kind of vanishing point.

0: It all seemed a perfectly normal evening to Adrian Toop. He battled his way home through rush hour traffic and gusts of snow, cursing moderately. Once there, he was, as always, greeted warmly by his loving wife, Marianne.
1: Hi, honey. I'm home.
2: So, how was your day?
1: Same as usual. Busy as hell. It's getting worse.
2: They should give you a raise if this keeps up.
1: Try telling them that. And I save them thousands of dollars every week. Say, where's the kids?
2: Well, they're watching cartoons. I've lit the fire in the living room, and the martinis are chilled.
1: Oh, you spoil me. Do you know that?
2: You deserve it. Cooped up in that horrible office all day.
1: Yeah, you know, it's amazing the way people try to cheat the system. It's anarchy out there.
0: It's so nice to see such harmony in a rancorous world. Well, after a satisfying meal of chicken cacciatore, washed down with a glass or two of rough but warming Italian wine, the family settled down to watch a little television.
3: There's not much left of him after that.
1: Oh, he'll get out of it. You'll see. He's got to finish off the villain, hasn't he?
2: Oh, I worry sometimes. All that violence. It's unnatural.
1: Oh, it's harmless enough. Oh, watch out!
3: Well, that's scary, Dad. Let's watch something else.
1: Oh, Michael, they're actors, that's all. It's an illusion. It fades at the flick of a switch.
4: Bobby, Bobby!
2: Well, that isn't an illusion. It's your turn for the story tonight, Adrian.
1: No rest for the wicked.
2: That's what they say.
0: The typical family evening, isn't it? Enacting a scenario duplicated by millions across the continent.
4: Row, row, row your boat gently down the stream.
1: That's very good, Andrea. What story would you like tonight? The night Max wore his wolf suit.
4: Yes, Daddy, that one.
1: Okay, you lie back then. The night Max wore his wolf suit and made mischief of one kind or another, his mother called him Wild Thing and sent him to his room without any supper.
0: Later that night, he settled back in his twin bed, separated from his wife by an antique reading table upon which reposed an elegant brass reading lamp. And
2: Adrian.
0: He drifted off into the sleep of the satisfied and the just. At about 3 a.m, he was awakened by some indefinable sound.
1: I'm imagining things. Oh, God, I feel awful. The wine. Too rough. Now, where are those Rolaids? What? I can't find the table. The light. What the hell is going on? Marianne?
0: At that moment, he became aware of a growing, almost evanescent light. And behind it, as if in white cloud, were several shapes, human but not yet distinguishable. The light increased, and the figures swam into focus. There were 3 women. He recognized the types, and what appeared to be a judge sitting on a raised bench. Of Marianne, there was no sign. In fact, he wasn't in his bedroom at all, and yet he was most certainly in his bed, trapped in his bed. He could sit up, but otherwise not move, as if held by invisible chains. Everything else, so loved, so familiar, so cherished, had vanished into thin air.
5: That's him! That's the man! He's responsible!
6: Oh, absolutely sure, Mrs. Weber. Now look again. That is only right and proper. That, after all, is justice.
5: Ask Ruth. She knows him too, don't you, Ruth?
7: Know him? I hate him. My daughter's ruined because of him, the bastard.
5: Rachel. Now she'll never forget him or forgive him.
8: My youngest died because of him. I curse him every time I go to my little one's grave.
5: My husband is in jail because of him.
7: My husband left because of him.
8: The rest of my babies are in homes because of him.
5: Crucify him.
7: Tear his eyes out.
8: Castrate him.
1: For God's sake. What is this all about?
6: Take time, Mr. Toop. Ladies, please. Restrain yourself. This is not a kangaroo court.
1: Court?
6: And you are hardly doing your cause a service by behaving frankly like the Furies of old.
7: Chain him to the rock.
5: I want his guts, Hart.
7: You'd never find him. Give him to us, now.
6: From the depositions you have made, it would appear that you do indeed have cause. But it must be clearly determined. And Mr. Toop must be allowed to speak in his own defense. Now, prisoner at the bar.
9: Prisoner? Bar? Are you all mad? I'm at home. Home in my bed.
6: You are in one sense at home in your bed. However, in another, you are not. As you can see if you look about you. Now, Adrian Toop. It is Adrian, isn't it?
9: It is. Now, would you please tell me what this is all about?
6: Ah, everyone is so impatient these days. There's no time, it seems, for the gentlemanly exercise of jurisprudence.
5: Ah, get on with it,
6: All right. Adrian, you are charged here with numerous crimes against humanity. Too many to itemize, but for our purposes, we have selected three witnesses. These ladies here.
9: What crimes? This is preposterous. I'm a highly respected civil servant, a Rotarian, a Lion, a happily married man with two children.
6: Yes, we know all that. But the fact remains, I'm afraid, that you, personally, have been accused of being the agent responsible for administering suffering and misery to thousands.
9: Accused? But I don't know them. Not by sight, any of them. Are they... Have they been clients of mine?
5: Clients? You would use that word. Victims is more like it.
7: He's as guilty as hell. Can't we just kill him and get it over with?
9: You can't do this. I'm just a supervisor at the welfare office, that's all. I obey ministry regulations. I dispense money to the poor and needy fairly when it's deserved. I just do what I'm paid to do. That's all.
6: Order. Order in this court, I say. Order. Good. Now, once again, prisoner at the bar.
9: I'm in bed. Can't you see that I'm trapped in my bed?
6: Have it your own way. Prisoner in the bed. How do you plead, guilty or not guilty?
9: This is a dream, isn't it? A nightmare. I'll wake up in a minute. Get up quietly so as not to wake Marianne and make myself a cup of tea. Yes, that's it. Tea and a couple of aspirins should clear this up.
6: Inasmuch as all life is a dream, Adrian, you are correct again. Row, row, row your boat gently. Now, how do you plead?
0: Poor Adrian, trapped in that world halfway between sleep and reality, the purgatory of the subconscious, the dark from which all true nightmares spring, he felt that his ordeal was not going to end until he had pandered to these absurd figments of his imagination. The judge with his gray beard and rheumy eyes, the vengeful women, vultures. He tried for what seemed to be an eternity to blot out the picture, to force himself to wait, but the images wouldn't go away. They waited in grim silence for his reply.
9: All right. I don't see why I should plead at all, but I'll play the game. Not guilty, Your Honor.
6: Oh, thank you for your cooperation, Adrian. Let me see. Now, Mrs. Webb... In this court, it is not necessary to go through the formality of the oath.
9: I want this recorded. I've never seen this woman before in my life.
5: No, but I've seen you in your pinstripe suit behind the smoke glass doors of your office. Oh, yes, I've seen you.
9: All of you want more than the law allows, and most of you lie to try and get it.
5: And you don't have to lie about anything, do you? Driving your fancy car and stuffing your face with fancy food and stuffing your fancy wife whenever you feel like.
6: Hey, wait a minute, you can't tell me. Mrs. Webb, when was the last time you had dealings with Mr. Toop?
5: Well, Your Honor, it was Monday of this week. Yes, I remember it was Monday because it rained just after I put me wash out. But I left it because I had to get the number 4 bus to get down to the welfare office.
10: Yes?
11: Oh, no, I've got...
10: Oh, it's you again, Mrs. Webb. I thought we dealt with you last week.
11: So you did.
10: Let's see your file. Yeah, that's it. Payments reduced from $340 a month to $210. Reason? Husband earning undeclared income.
11: He was working in a bar for tips, that's all. Tips!
10: It's still income, Mrs. Webb, as Mr. Toop said.
11: Yes, well, but that don't matter now. I filled out another application, see? Me husband's in jail.
10: Jail? What for?
11: That's not your business, is it? Now, if I can get me old rate back, as he's not around to earn extra income...
10: I'm not sure we can do that, Mrs. Webb. Wait there, will you, while I go and check with the supervisor?
11: Mr. Toop?
10: Yeah, that's right, Mr. Toop.
11: I saw him. As clear as I can see you, Your Honor. He took me form and tore it up. Didn't even read it. And the clerk come back and said, in front of everybody. I couldn't believe my ears.
10: Your husband is being supported by the state in prison, Mrs. Webb. And Mr. Toop feels that in those circumstances, your payments are adequate.
11: Adequate? Four kids at home, rent to pay, and the price of food out of sight. Adequate.
6: Thank you. Thank you, Mrs. Webb. You may step down. Did you tear up her application, Adrian?
9: Of course I did. Her husband had been earning undeclared income, a lot. Now, that's not allowed, and both of them knew it. And when he got jailed for theft, well, the act is very specific about jailed husbands.
6: I know that. I have it here. In no way, however, must a wife or family be held responsible for the husband's misdemeanor or be made to suffer for his offense. Each case must be reviewed with scrupulous fairness on its individual merits.
9: Oh, that's what it says, yes. But it's a political cover-up, that's all. Now, if I chose to increase everyone's allowance whose husband was in jail, I'd lose my job.
6: You are telling me that you are not allowed to exercise any human prerogatives? Compassion, for instance?
9: How can I expect you to understand? There are thousands of Mrs. Webbs out there, and they're all starving to hear them talk. She and her family have been a burden on the public purse for years.
6: I see. And it's your job to act as a guardian of the public interest, as you understand it.
9: To an extent, yes. In any case, there was a memorandum from the minister, a direct order.
6: Yes, I have that here somewhere, too. We'll come to that later. Next witness, please.
12: Your turn, Rachel.
13: Oh, dear, you go first.
12: Oh, no, you go.
6: Come, pick up your fine lady's time is running out.
13: All right, then, I'll go.
6: Now, you are...
13: Mrs. Rachel White, Your Honor.
6: Yes, here we are. Now, you claim that this man was personally responsible for your daughter's death and the subsequent removal of your remaining children to foster homes.
13: He was, Your Honor.
6: Now, I want you to think very carefully, my dear. This is a very serious charge.
9: And it can't be upheld. It was a clear-cut example of malnutrition and neglect, one of the worst cases I've ever seen. Now, you were lucky to escape criminal charges.
13: It's all lies! I love my children and the baby.
6: What happened to the baby?
13: Something in the blood it was. And the medicine was so expensive. $70 a week. Well, first off, the welfare paid for it all, but then
9: you got a job. Now, it's as simple as that. You couldn't expect us to pay for the medicine once you got a job. I personally bent over backwards to be reasonable in your case. Too reasonable, if you ask me.
6: We did not ask you, Adrian, and I'd be pleased if you could restrain yourself until your time comes for rebuttal. Go on, Rachel.
13: It's true what they said. I just couldn't look after them like I used to. And my husband... He was out all day looking for work.
9: Work? Drinking? That's what he was doing. It's our job to know these things.
13: So what if he did take a drop on occasions? Poor devil. There was little enough to keep him at home. And precious little outside it.
6: The baby, Rachel. What happened to the baby?
13: I had to cut her medicine a bit. And one time I woke up. And she wasn't breathing. She was too frail to begin with. And her little heart...
11: For God's sake, Judge, let her go now. She's said enough.
14: More than enough, poor soul.
6: You May step down, Rachel.
5: There, dear.
7: Pound a bit of gum. Oh, it's great for the cry and a bit of gum.
6: Well, Adrian,
9: it's a tragic story, I admit. I feel very sorry for her. It must be an awful thing to go through life with that on her conscience. After all, I'm not a monster. I have feelings.
5: Feelings?
9: I do, I tell you. I reviewed her case with great care. It was obvious to me that the child should have been hospitalized, should have been under permanent medical supervision. I wrote and told her so, but she refused to give the baby up. And her foolish doctor led her to believe that she could handle the problem on her own. And to make matters worse, her husband used to drink her money away. Now, you can't expect a welfare agency to subsidize people's vices.
6: You like a drink on occasions, I believe. What was it tonight? Two martinis and a bottle of wine?
9: The comparison isn't just ridiculous, it's odious.
6: You are a public servant. We must bear that in mind. Have you anything else to say about the accusation of Rachel White?
9: No. You've got a copy of the folder there. The facts speak for themselves, and she's virtually admitted that she's an unfit mother. It's all meticulously researched, every detail.
6: Except for the human factor. There is an element of doubt in this case. But whereas Mrs. White was not in a position to exercise good, sound judgment, you were. You still wish to stand by your decision on the case?
9: Yes, I do. I've nothing to be ashamed of.
6: Very well. Mrs. Ruth Pardee?
7: Here, Your Honor.
6: There are several complaints here. Deserted by husband. Daughter becoming a prostitute. How old is your daughter, Ruth?
7: 13, Your Honor.
9: 13? My God, that's awful.
5: Listen to him, as if he cares.
9: Well, I do care. I had no idea.
7: Where the hell else do you think we got the money, you bastard?
6: Now, silence. Silence, all of you. You may continue, Ruth, but please confine your remarks to me.
7: Yes, Your Honor. I'm sorry. It was the back payments that did it.
6: Back payments?
7: Well, if they overpay you, you've got to pay it back. You see, after my husband left, well, I didn't tell them, the department. I was in debt to everybody, and without his money, well, we couldn't survive, that's all.
9: There you are, by your own admission, a liar and a cheat.
7: If I was cheating, it was out of necessity.
9: Oh, that's what they all say. Surely, Your Honor, you can see that there's no charge here. I'm just not allowed to pay support money for somebody who isn't there. It's ludicrous.
6: I understand that, Adrian. Go on, Ruth.
7: He wrote me and said if I didn't pay the $340 overpayment within 4 weeks, I'd go to jail. Well, I was terrified. They take the youngsters, everything. My eldest, Patricia, so I was desperate, crying all day. Well, I couldn't stop.
6: Go on.
7: Well, she got to staying out late. With friends, she said. Then one day, she come in with the money. I knew then.
9: If you knew, for God's sake, why did you take the money?
7: I had to. You told me.
9: But I didn't mean... You wouldn't have been jailed. That's just a form letter, that's all. A device to shake people up, scare them into paying what they should never have received.
6: Fear is a device?
9: It's standard practice everywhere, and you know it. But what she did, I'm horrified. Can you imagine anything more reprehensible than living off your teenage daughter's earnings as a prostitute? Now, I'm not responsible for that.
6: Oh, that's not for you to say, Adrian. Or me, for that matter. There's someone else here who will decide.
9: Who? I don't see.
2: Hello, Adrian.
9: Marianne. Oh, thank goodness. A sane voice at last. Are the children all right?
2: They're fine.
9: Of course they're fine. We're not here really, are we? Neither one of us. Oh, God, this is absurd. I've got to wake up. The damned wine, that's what it was. I'll never buy that rubbish again.
2: It wasn't the wine, Adrian.
9: I'm being accused of unspeakable crimes I didn't commit. Harassed by a bunch of... Oh, damn, I think I'm losing my mind. How did you get here anyway?
2: I was called.
14: Women, voices. I was called and I woke up and I came.
6: Did you hear enough?
14: I heard everything.
6: Then it's up to you now.
14: Is it?
6: You may plead for him or against him, according to the truth in your heart.
1: What, Marianne?
14: Wait, Adrian. I see now how horribly efficient you really are. The suffering of others means nothing to you. You treat your clients as if they were players in a never-ending TV show, as if they were all illusions. Illusions that you can dismiss at the flick of a switch.
9: For God's sake! I just do the job I'm paid to do. I follow orders, instructions. He's got one of them there from the minister. Why don't you read it? Hmm? Well, go on.
6: Very well. To all department heads, urgent. Social welfare spending must be decreased by $8 million in the next fiscal year. You are advised to take all necessary measures to affect economies and root out abuses.
9: Yes, there you are, Marianne. If anyone's responsible, the minister is. That's a direct order.
6: And there is implicit in this document a barely hidden incitement to enact harsh and brutal measures.
9: Exactly, I...
6: However... The choices you made were rapid, direct, and stamped with your own individual decisions.
9: I don't deny that.
6: So, you consider that you have done no wrong.
9: Quite the reverse. I'm a public servant, paid to be a moral force in a world in which every layabout and bum expects to be supported in luxury by the state. Now, why don't you ask the great mass of decent working people out there what they think? Now, whistle a few of them up here, and you'll find they'll back me up 100%. It's their taxes I'm saving. Well, see? That shuts your ladies up, hasn't it?
6: They're waiting, Adrian, that's all.
9: Waiting? For what?
6: The judgment. Well, Mrs. Toop, the problem is quite complex. There is little doubt that your husband was, technically at least, acting within the guidelines laid down by his department. He himself was, to some extent, a victim.
9: Sense at last.
6: He was, however, free to exercise certain moral choices which would have helped rather than hurt the poor who were literally in his care. It is this question of moral responsibility you have to address.
14: I find my husband morally responsible and therefore guilty as charged.
9: What? Marianne, you haven't heard a word. Not a thing I've said.
14: Guilty as charged.
9: No.
14: Guilty. Guilty.
9: You're insane. Only one of you. You too, Marianne.
14: Guilty.
9: Well, what do you propose to do to me, eh?
14: Guilty.
9: What punishment can you conjure up to fit the crime?
14: Guilty.
9: I suppose you're going to snap your fingers and spirit me away, huh? I was right in the first place. Yes. You're nothing but shadows. Figments of my imagination. There, look at you. You're disappearing already. Well, go on. Shoo! Vanish! There. They're all gone. Well, thank God. I just have to wake up in a minute and get ready for work. Yes. It's a difficult job. Not without its moments of stress. But someone has got to do it on behalf of the others. The God-fearing. The hard-working. The righteous. Oh, yes. I must will myself to wake up. It must be time. Time.
0: And indeed it was time. While their comfortable counterparts stirred to the bubble of bedside coffee machines, the poor denizens of the jungle that was the city hacked and coughed and mourned their way into the light.
15: I'm gone,
0: Mom. Not at the Toop house, however.
14: Get your lunch can.
0: Not there.
14: Have a good day.
15: Off in school? You must be crazy. Bye, Andrea.
4: Bye.
14: One, three. Hello, Department of Social Welfare. This is Mrs. Toop. Oh, Mr. Reed, good morning. Yes, that's what I was calling about. My husband appears to have gone, Mr. Reed, sometime in the middle of the night. Yes. No note, no conversation, no warning. He appears to have deserted me, I'm afraid. Yes, I will call the police, but I don't hold out much hope. Oh, by the way, will I be eligible to file for welfare until I can get myself a job? I am. Oh, yes. Yes, I'll come straight to you with the application. Thank you, Mr. Reed. Come on, Andrea. You can watch Sesame Street. Life is but a dream.

0: Good luck, Marianne. Abandonment is such a reprehensible crime. I hope the powers that be will treat your case with the compassion it deserves. No note, you say? Not a trace? The circumstances are, well, to say the least, a bit odd. I'm afraid they may find Adrian's desertion to be outside of their jurisdiction. The fact is, the welfare office doesn't recognize the vanishing point.
1: The Bailiff and the Women by Michael Cook. Tom Macbeth was heard as Adrian Toop, Anna Hagen as Marianne Toop, Sky Murray as Baby Toop, Jason Mikus as Michael Toop, Jimmy Johnston as the Judge, Gillian Newman, Donna Peerless, and Betty Phillips as the three women, and Alex Dykin as the clerk, with Peter Hayworth as the host. Technical operations were by Jerry Stanley, with sound effects by Joe Silva. Original music was composed and arranged by Bill Skolnick. The series script editor for Vanishing Point is Sandra Rabinovich. The original musical theme is by John Roby, and the voice of introduction is David Calderisi. The Bailiff and the Women was produced and directed at CBC Vancouver by John Giuliani. The executive producer of Vanishing Point is William Lane. Next week, don't miss Quickening, a harrowing new play by Judith Thompson, the author of the acclaimed Crackwalker, starring Nancy Paik and Michael Hogan. That's Quickening, next week on Vanishing Point. Until then, I'm Art Cuthbert, wishing you good night.

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1: Arch Oblers, lights out, everybody. We bring you stories of the supernatural and the supernormal, dramatizing the fantasies and the mysteries of the unknown. We tell you this frankly so that if you wish to avoid the excitement and tension of these imaginative plays, we urge you calmly but sincerely to turn off your radio now. Who among us, and you're included, has not had the dream at one time or another of being superior to his or her fellow beings? To jump higher, to run faster, to dance better, to be more beautiful. We've all run the gamut, all of us, at various ages, of standing out from the crowd of humanity. That's what our story is about today, being different in a very special manner. And now, if you haven't already done so, turn off your lights now.
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0: $500,000 stolen in broad daylight and no witnesses. A very clever criminal, whoever he is.
1: But surely you don't believe only one man has committed all these crimes?
0: Whenever there is greatness, even in crime, the answer is a man. One man.
1: 25 places robbed both sides of State Street, 25 stores robbed in the space of 30 minutes, and you talk of one man?
0: He's very clever.
1: No one man could rob 25 places, spreading over a distance of 3 blocks in the space of 30 minutes.
0: No?
1: Of course not. Banks and department stores and loan companies. Cash registers cleaned out. And not a clue, not a witness. The devil alone knows what this is all about.
0: The devil alone.
2: City morgue. Oh, hello, Chief. Yeah, he's been here 2 days in a row. Yeah, all he looks at is the bodies of the hit and run. Hey, listen, Chief. Here he comes now. Yeah. Okay, I'll try to find out. Yeah. Hiya, Mr. Finn. Early today, ain't you?
0: Quickly, show me the new ones.
2: Yeah, sure. Why not? The same kind?
0: Yes.
2: Okay. This one's name is, it's on the tag here, Morrison something. Relatives ain't claimed him yet. Look at him. Smashed up pretty, ain't he?
0: He never knew what struck him.
2: I'll say he didn't. The way that skull... Well, I bet you he went out just like that.
0: I'm no longer interested in this one. Where's the next?
2: Coming up. Wait till I put this fella back on ice. Let me see. Where'd I put the dame? Oh, yeah, here she is. Kid. Whoever the rat was, his hair must have bust the front end of his crate. Look at her. Ain't much of her left to tell who she was, is there? Only identification on her was her first name in a book. Let me see, Libby. Yeah, that's what it was, Libby. Gosh, if this was my girlfriend and any hit-and-run rat did this, I'd find him even if I... Hey, Mr. Finn, what's the matter? What are you laughing about? It ain't funny. The girl's face, it smashed her. What are you laughing about?
0: I know. Now I know.
3: Hold on there. I want to talk to you.
0: Are you talking to me, copper?
3: Oh, wise guy, huh? Listen, you, what's the idea of cross-examining everybody in this neighborhood?
0: Now, just a minute before you start using that nightstick, you better have a look at this.
3: Why, a private detective.
0: Oh, brilliant.
3: Well, no, how was I supposed to know that...
0: Well, you know it now. Tell me this. What do you know about the hit-and-run cases in this district?
3: Oh, that's bad, sir. But what can I do? Drunken rats driving without lights and giving no warning. We'll get him tonight, sir. Believe me, we will.
0: What do you mean?
3: There's going to be 10 squad cars touring this district.
0: Just a moment. One question. Have you been hearing any peculiar noises on your beat? Noises like an airplane motor when there wasn't anything in the sky?
3: Go on now. You're kidding me. Say, look at the time. I better get moving on me beat or the sergeant will be shooting his mouth off. Anything else I could tell you?
0: Yes. This restaurant we're in front of, is it a good place to eat?
3: Yeah. Bill Lewis's place is okay. He's off in Washington, but his wife's running it. Nothing like the Ritz, but it's okay. Well, I'll be seeing you.
0: You're mistaken.
4: What'll you have, sir? Nice dinner?
0: Coffee.
4: Piece of nice fresh pie. Apple, peach, cherry.
0: Apple.
4: Yes, sir, right away.
5: I beg your pardon.
0: Where did you come from?
5: I followed you in. I wish to speak with you.
0: I don't want to buy anything.
5: I am not selling. Just like you, I am asking questions.
0: Eh?
5: I have been watching you. All afternoon, you have been asking many questions.
0: What's that here?
5: I am a Bellini, Dr. Bellini. I live in this neighborhood. I am interested in whatever goes on in it.
0: Ah, glad to meet you, Doctor. Maybe you can tell me. Have you heard any unusual...

0: unusual noises during the late afternoon and evening hours? A noise you couldn't quite locate or explain?
1: Noises? What noises? You are a detective.
0: Why do you ask that?
1: As a physician, I pride myself on my powers of observation. You are a detective, eh, my friend?
0: Yes.
1: Then come with me. Do not raise your voice now. This gun in my pocket will kill you. Walk slowly toward the door. Make no noise. Now, open the door and step outside. I advise discretion. I will be close behind you. Now, walk beside me down the street. A gun in your side and you laugh? Why do you laugh? Tell me.
0: I've been looking for you, Dr. Bellini.
1: Yeah? Why?
0: I must know your secret. I must.
1: Very well. But there is a price to pay.
0: Price? What is your price?
1: Death. So, now we will not be disturbed, Mr.
0: Fenn. Mark Fenn.
1: Mark Fenn. The man who is willing to die to learn my secret.
0: I'll take my chances. Just tell me, how did you do it?
1: But first I will ask you questions. You are either a very clever man, Mr. Fenn, or a very lucky one. How did you suspect it was only one man?
0: I knew. It had to be one man.
1: But how did you correlate the missing money and the dead in the streets?
0: 30 minutes to collect $500,000 and cover 25 stores. I knew you'd have to move fast. I figured someone would get hurt.
1: You are very clever.
0: You did do it, didn't you?
1: Come, I will show you. You will be the first to know. And the last. Here. Sit here.
0: Yes, yes.
1: Now, what do you see in my hand, Mark Fenn?
0: A bottle. It's full of oil.
1: Not oil, you blind fool. Power. The key to the world. Listen to me, Mark Fenn. One drop of this in the world is mine. You believe, Mark Fenn? You believe what I tell you?
0: But what does that stuff do? You've got to tell me.
2: Speed. That's what it gives. Speed. Faster, faster, faster. Every atom in me faster. You do believe, Mark Fenn. You've got to believe.
0: But what? I don't understand it. What does that stuff do to you?
2: Oh, you fool. Why don't you listen?
0: But
2: speed. That's what it gives me. Speed. Every physical process, every mental activity, it speeds them up 10, 20 times the normal rate. Faster, faster. Every molecule. Listen. The average man walks 3 miles an hour. One drop of this, and I walk 60 miles an hour. Now you know my secret. A chemical which speeds up my activities until I am a god among men. A drop of this, one drop, and I walk and I run and I talk and I think 20 times faster than any other man in the world.
0: Oh, no, that can't be.
2: No? Then watch. I drink.
0: Doctor. Dr. Bellini. Where are you, doctor? Where are you? Bellini. Bellini, what are you talking about? What are you saying? I don't understand. Stop it. Stop it, I say. Stop it! Bellini. You went away. Where? What happened to you? Why do you talk like that?
2: I told you all physical, mental processes speed up. Wait a second. Chemical effect will wear off completely.
0: That stuff, it makes you talk fast, is that it?
2: There. Effect is worn off. I'm back to normal rate again.
0: Where did you go? Where?
1: To prove to you that what I say is true. Look what I have in my hand.
0: Diamonds. Diamond necklace. Where did you...
1: From the window of that jewelry store 3 blocks away.
0: You were there and back in these few seconds?
1: 20 times faster than any man can run, I ran in those few seconds. 20 times faster than any man can think, I thought in those few seconds. Now, do you believe, Mark?
0: It was you moving at 100 miles an hour that knocked down those people and killed them. It was you moving so fast.
3: fast. They were not hurt. Though they were hurt, but not you.
2: Yes.
3: Yes.
2: Yes, it was I.
3: It was you moving so fast they couldn't see you who took that $500,000 in cash from those stores.
2: Yes, I.
3: Me too.
2: You?
3: Yes, me. All my life I've wanted. Bellini, the power you've got now, Bellini, I want it too.
1: But why? Why should I share it with you?
3: Because I can help you. Yes, that's it. I can help you. There's so much to do. You can rule the world, but you cannot conquer it alone. You'll need help, and I'll need help. You hear me, Bellini? I'll help you. I'll do anything you say, but you must let me join you. With the dream of all my life coming true. Power like... like God. Let me join you, Bellini. Let me.
1: Yes. I need a man like you. Together we will help the world.

0: And I say to you that this great and unprecedented crime wave which is sweeping our city is due entirely to the unholy alliance of crime and politics. Sweep the culprits out of office. And I tell you that our city will be a
1: Mr. Mayor, I'm doing everything I can do. I've sworn in 1,000 extra deputies. I've got the force working triple shift.
0: And I tell you, fellow citizens, this alliance of the underworld and their masters can never be broken until we, the people, take matters into our own hands. Like the vigilantes of old, we must rise in our wrath and drive these vampires out of our fair city.
2: Destroy these vampires.
3: A revolutionist plot.
2: Unholy alliance of crime and politics. Done well in these 10 days, eh, Mark Fenn?
3: Oh, I say we have, baby. $10 million. Nobody in the world ever collected money that fast.
4: It was good letting you join me.
3: I told you.
4: All the places where money is, you know.
3: But it's not money alone we want, Bellini.
4: Oh, I know. We have been just, testing our wings.
3: And now we're ready to go.
4: Yes. New concentrate of my chemical is ready. Today we have taken the city, tomorrow the world.
3: The world.
4: But now, while the city we have left behind us boils in the madness we have brought to it, you and I, we will rest, eh, Fen?
3: You'll laugh again.
4: Why?
3: I was thinking of the fun I had this morning.
4: Oh, you mean when we liquidated your enemies?
3: Dead. Every mother's son of them. Everyone that ever laughed at me.
4: Yes, dead, every one of them. And you go on to new triumphs.
3: They never knew what hit them. That's the only trouble with moving so fast, Bellini.
4: You mean when you struck them at 50 times the normal rate?
3: Yes, it was like hitting them with a 6-inch shell. Their skulls smashed in like empty eggs.
4: And you are disappointed because your revenge was over too quickly, eh, Mark Fenn?
3: Yes.
4: What if I were to tell you that my new concentrate, the one we will use tomorrow when we arrive at the seat of your government in Washington, what if I were to tell you that this new concentrate is infinitely more powerful than the one we have been using?
3: More powerful? How can that be?
4: Listen, the one we have been using increases the physical and mental rate 20 times, is that not so?
3: Yes, talk, walk, run, and think 50 times faster.
4: So there you have it. With the new concentrate, talk, walk, think, and run an infinite number of times faster than normal.
3: You mean there's no limit?
4: No limit.
3: We'll move faster?
4: As fast as we like.
3: Say.
4: 200, 300, 500. The limit will be our desires. A blur of light here, there, the next place. Masters of men. Because compared to us, men are snails who crawl while we run.
3: Masters of men.
4: Look, I brought the bottle. The new concentrate.
3: It looks the same.
4: Yes. Shall we try some, Mark Fenn?
3: I don't know.
4: We must try it sometime.
3: Yes.
4: It is the same basic formula as the other.
3: Sure.
4: I do not ask you to do what I will not do myself. We will take equal amounts and compare reactions.
3: How much will it?
4: 2 drops each. I have 2 medicine droppers ready.
3: Yes.
4: The moment we swallow the drops, we will move toward the... You see that barn across the field?
3: Yes.
4: We meet there and see how fast we can move. You know your drops, Mark Fenn. Surely you're not afraid, my friend.
3: Afraid? Me? Well, no, of course not. Give me those drops.
4: We drink together.
3: Yes.

0: Mark Fenn.
1: What?
0: Mark Fenn.
1: Bellini. What? What happened?
0: I am not quite sure.
1: The barn. We're lying by the barn.
0: We did get here. Mark Fenn, your clothes.
1: My clothes? Well, I'm naked.
0: I too. Mark Fenn, listen. We moved so quickly through the air, our clothes were torn off.
1: Yes.
0: The new concentrate, infinitely more powerful. We moved through the air at a tremendous rate, hundreds of miles.
1: Lenny.
0: What?
1: Your lips, they're not moving, and yet I hear you.
0: Your lips, they do not move either, and yet I hear you, too. That cannot be.
1: What is it, Bellini?
0: Our reactions. The concentrate has speeded them up so intensely, we read each other's thoughts. No, do not move.
1: Why not?
0: The concentrate, it was too powerful. We must lie quietly until its effects wear off.
1: Yes, but... Bellini.
0: Fenn. Why are you looking at me like that?
1: Your face.
0: My face?
1: Something's happening to it.
0: What? Speak up. What is wrong with my face? What? Yours.
1: What?
0: Your face. Creases in it. Lines.
1: And yours. That's what's happening to yours. Bellini, I feel... Bellini, what's happening? Tell me.
0: Age! That is it! Age!
1: Age?
0: Age!
1: What?
0: We are aging! We are aging!
1: Aging? What are you talking about?
0: Concentrate. Our physical reactions, they have been speeded up too much.
1: Tell me, what's that got to do with...
0: Listen to me. The concentrate, it has speeded up our life processes to infinity. Every second is aging us a year. Every second...
2: No! No, I'm a young man, Bellini. You're lying. I'm not getting older. I'm not.
0: We are dying, Mark Fenn. Dying. Dying.
2: No, you lie, Bellini. I won't die. I won't die.
0: Dead. And yet the solution works on in his flesh. Decay. No, I cannot die. Master of men, I cannot die. Master of...

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1: 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Right on the dirt.
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4: I came across Mr. Kipling in the meadow by the church. 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

This is Michael Hansen. The Mind Web story this time comes from Robert Silverberg's collection, Moon Ferns and Star Songs, published by Ballantine. This is After the Myths Went Home.

0: For a while in those years, we were calling great ones out of the past to find out what they were like. This was in the middle 12s, 12-400 to 12-450, say. We called up Caesar and Antony and also Cleopatra. We got Freud and Marx and Lenin into the same room and let them talk. We summoned Winston Churchill, who was a disappointment. He lisped and drank too much. And Napoleon, who was magnificent. We raided 10 millennia of history for our sport. But after a half century of this, we grew bored with our game. We were easily bored in the middle 12s. So we started to call up the myth people, the gods and the heroes. That seemed more romantic. This was one of Earth's romanticist eras we lived in. It was my turn then to serve as curator of the Hall of Man. And that was where they built the machine. So I watched it going up from the start. Lior, the builder, was in charge. He had made the machines that called the real people up, so this was only slightly different, no real challenge to his talents. He had to feed in another kind of data, full of archetypes and psychic currents, but the essential process of reconstruction would be the same. He never had any doubt of success. Lior's new machine had crystal rods and silver sides. A giant emerald was embedded in its 12-angled lid. Tinsel streamers of radiant platinum dangled from the ebony struts on which it rose.
1: "Mere decoration," Lior confided to me. "I could have made a simple black box, but brutalism is out of fashion."
0: The machine sprawled all over the Pavilion of Hope on the north face of the Hall of Man. It hid the lovely flicker mosaic flooring, but at least it cast lovely reflections into the mirrored surfaces of the exhibit cases. Somewhere about 12-570, Lior said he was ready to put his machine into operation. We arranged the best possible weather. We tuned the winds, deflecting the westerlies a bit and pushing all clouds far to the south. We sent up new moons to dance at night in wondrous patterns, now and again coming together to spell out Lior's name. And people came from all over Earth, thousands of them camping in whisper tents on the great plain that begins at the Hall of Man's doorstep. There was real excitement then, a tension that crackled beautifully through the clear blue air. Lior made his last adjustments. The Committee of Literary Advisors conferred with him over the order of events, and there was some friendly bickering. We chose daytime for the first demonstration and tinted the skylight purple for better effect. Most of us put on our youngest bodies, though there were some who said they wanted to look mature in the presence of those fabled figures out of time's dawn.
1: "Whenever you wish me to begin," Lior said.
0: There were speeches first. Chairman Peng gave his usual light-hearted address. The procurator of Pluto, who was visiting us, congratulated Lior on the fertility of his inventions. Nystim, then in his third or fourth successive term as Metabolizer General, encouraged everyone present to climb to a higher level. And then the Master of Ceremonies pointed to me. "No," I said, "no," shaking my head. "I'm a very poor speaker." They replied that it was my duty as curator of the Hall of Man to explain what was about to unfold. Reluctantly, I came forward. "You will see the dreams of old mankind made real today," I said, groping for words. "The hopes of the past will walk among you, and so I think will the nightmares. We're offering you a view of the imaginary figures by means of whom the ancients attempted to give structure to the universe. These gods, these heroes, summed up patterns of cause and effect and served as organizing forces around which cultures could crystallize. It's all very strange to us, and it will be wonderfully interesting. Thank you." Lior was given the signal to begin.
1: I must explain one thing," he said. "Some of the beings you are about to see were purely imaginary, concocted by tribal poets, even as my friend has just told you. Others, though, were based on actual human beings who once walked the earth as ordinary mortals, and who were transfigured, given more than human qualities, raised to the pantheon. Until they actually appear,
0: We won't know which figures belong to which category, but I can tell you how to detect their origin once you see them. Those who were human beings before they became myths will have a slight aura, a shadow, a darkness in the air about them. This is the lingering trace of their essential humanity, which no myth-maker can erase. So I learned in my preliminary experiments. And I am now ready. Lior disappeared into the bowels of his machine. A single, pure note, high and clean, rang in the air. Suddenly, on the stage, looking out to the plain, there emerged a naked man, blinking, peering around. Lior's voice from within the machine said, "This is Adam, the first of all men." And so the gods and the heroes came back to us on that brilliant afternoon in the middle 12s, while all the world watched in joy and fascination. Adam walked across the stage and spoke to Chairman Peng, who solemnly saluted him and explained what was taking place. Adam's hand was outspread over his loins. "Why am I naked?" Adam asked. It is wrong to be naked." I pointed out to him that he had been naked when he first came into the world, and that we were merely showing respect for authenticity by summoning him back that way. "But I have eaten the apple. Why do you bring me back conscious of shame and give me nothing to conceal my shame? Is this proper? Is this consistent? If you want a naked Adam, bring forth an Adam who has not yet eaten the apple, but..." Lior's voice broke in. "And this is Eve, the mother of us all." Eve stepped forth, naked also, though her long silken hair hid the curve of her breasts. Unashamed, she smiled and held a hand out to Adam, who rushed to her, crying, "Cover yourself, cover yourself." Surveying the thousands of onlookers, Eve said coolly,
2: "Why should I, Adam? These people are naked too, and this must be Eden again."
0: "This is not Eden. This is the world of our children's children's children's children."
2: "I like this world. Relax."
0: Lior announced the arrival of Pan, the goat-footed. Now, Adam and Eve were both surrounded by the dark aura of essential humanity. I was surprised at this, since I doubted that there had ever been a first man and a first woman on whom legends could be based. Yet I assumed that this must be some symbolic representation of the concept of man's evolution. But Pan, the half-human monster, also wore the aura. Had there been such a being in the real world? I did not understand it then, but later I came to see that if there had never been a goat-footed man, there nevertheless had been men who behaved as Pan behaved, and out of them that lusty god had been created. As for the Pan who came out of Lior's machine, he did not remain long on the stage. He plunged forward into the audience, laughing and waving his arms and kicking his cloven hooves in the air.
3: "Great Pan lives," he cried. "Great Pan lives."
0: He seized in his arms the slender form of Milian, the year wife of Devoud the archivist, and carried her away toward a grove of feather trees on the horizon. And Milian's year husband said, "He does me honor." Lior continued to toil in his machine. He brought forth Hector and Achilles, Orpheus, Perseus, Loki, and Absalom. He brought Medea, Cassandra, Odysseus. He brought forth Thoth, the Minotaur, Aeneas, Salome. He brought forth Shiva and Gilgamesh, Viracocha and Pandora, Priapus and Astarte, Diana, Diomedes, Dionysus, Deucalion. The afternoon waned and the sparkling moon sailed into the sky, and still Lior labored. He gave us Clytemnestra and Agamemnon, Helen and Menelaus, Isis and Osiris. He gave us Damballa and Gede Nebo and Papa Legba. He gave us Baal. He gave us Samson. He gave us Krishna. He woke Quetzalcoatl, Adonis, Holger Dansk, Kali, Ptah, Thor, Jason, Nimrod, Set. The darkness deepened, and the creatures of myth jostled and tumbled on the stage and overflowed onto the plain. They mingled with one another, old enemies exchanging gossip, old friends clasping hands, members of the same pantheon embracing or looking warily upon their rivals. They mixed with us, too, the heroes selecting women, the monsters trying to seem less monstrous, the gods shopping for worshippers. Perhaps we had enough, but Lior would not stop. This was his time of glory. Out of the machine came Roland and Oliver, Rustum and Sohrab, Cain and Abel, Damon and Pythias, Orestes and Pylades, Jonathan and David. Out of the machine came St. George, St. Vitus, St. Nicholas, St. Christopher, St. Valentine, St. Jude. Out of the machine came the Furies, the Harpies, the Pleiades, the Fates, the Norns. Lior was a romantic, and he knew no moderation. All who came forth wore the aura of humanity. But wonders Paul. The earth folk of the middle twelves were easily distracted and easily bored. The cornucopia of miracles was far from exhausted, but on the fringes of the audience I saw people taking to the sky and heading for home. We who were close to Lior had to remain, of course, though we were surfeited by these fantasies and baffled by their abundance. An old, white-bearded man, wrapped in a heavy aura, left the machine. He carried a slender metal tube.
4: "This is Galileo," said Lior.
3: "Who is he?"
0: The procurator of Pluto asked me, for Lior, growing weary, had ceased to describe his conjured ghosts. I had to request the information from an output in the Hall of Man. "A latter-day god of science," I told the procurator. "A latter-day god of science who's credited with discovering the stars. Believed to have been an historical personage before his deification, which occurred after his martyrdom by religious conservatives." Now that the mood was on him, Lior summoned more of these gods of science. Newton and Einstein and Hippocrates and Copernicus and Oppenheimer and Freud. We had met some of them before, in the days when we were bringing real people out of lost time. But now they had new guises, for they had passed through the myth-maker's hands. They bore emblems of their special function, symbols of knowledge and power. And they went among us offering to heal, to teach, to explain. They were nothing like the real Newton and Einstein and Freud we had seen. They stood three times the height of men, and lightnings played around their brows. Then came a tall, bearded man with a bloodied head. "Abraham Lincoln," said Lior. "The ancient god of emancipation," I told the procurator after some research. Then came a handsome young man with a dazzling smile and also a bloodied head. Lior said, "John Kennedy, the ancient god of youth and springtime," I told the procurator. "A symbol of the change of seasons, of the defeat of summer by winter."
3: "That was Osiris," said the procurator. "Why are there two?"
0: "There were many more," I told him. "Baldur, Tammuz, Mithra, Attis."
3: "Why did they need so many?"
0: he asked. Lior said, "Now I will stop." The gods and heroes were among us. A season of revelry began. Medea went off with Jason. Agamemnon was reconciled with Clytemnestra, and Theseus and the Minotaur took up lodgings together. Others preferred the company of men. I spoke a while with John Kennedy, the last of the myths to come from the machine. Like Adam, the first, he was troubled at being here. He insisted that he was no myth. He said, "I lived, I was real, I entered primaries, made speeches." I told him, "You became A myth. You lived and died, and in your dying, you were transfigured. And he chuckled and asked, into Osiris, into Balder. And I told him it seems appropriate. To you, maybe, he told me. They stopped believing in Balder 1,000 years before I was born. To me, you and Osiris and Balder are contemporaries. To me and all the people here, you are of the ancient world. You are thousands of years removed from us. And he said, and I'm the last myth you let out of the machine? You are? He asked, why? Did men stop making myths after the 20th century? I told him he'd have to ask Lior. But I think he was right. His time was the end of the age of myth-making. After his time, we could no longer believe such things as myths. We did not need myths. When we passed out of the era of troubles, we entered a kind of paradise where every one of us lived a myth of his own. And then why should we have to raise some men to great heights among us? Kennedy looked at me strangely and asked, do you really believe that? That you live in paradise? That men have become gods? Spend some time in our world, I said, and see for yourself. He went out into the world, but what his conclusions were, I never knew, for I did not speak to him again. Often I encountered roving gods and heroes, though. They were everywhere. They quarreled and looted and ran amok, some of them. But we were not very upset by that, since it was how we expected archetypes out of the dawn to act. And some were gentle. I had a brief love affair with Persephone. I listened enchanted to the singing of Orpheus. Krishna danced for me. Dionysus revived the lost art of making liquors and taught us to drink and be drunk. Loki made magics of flame for us. Taliesin crooned incomprehensible, wondrous ballads to us. Achilles hurled his javelin for us. It was a season of wonder, but the wonder ebbed. The myth folk began to bore us. There were too many of them, and they were too loud, too active, too demanding. They wanted us to love them, listen to them, bow to them, write poems about them. They asked questions, some of them anyway, that pried into the inner workings of our world and embarrassed us, for we scarcely knew the answers. They grew vicious and schemed against each other, sometimes causing perils for us. Lior had provided us with a splendid diversion, but we all agreed it was time for the myths to go home. We had had them with us for 50 years, and that was quite enough. We rounded them up and started to put them back into the machine. The heroes were the easiest to catch for all their strength. We hired Loki to trick them into returning to the Hall of Man. Mighty tasks await you there, he told them, and they hurried thence to show their valor. Loki led them into the machine and scurried out, and Lior sent them away. Heracles, Achilles, Hector, Perseus, Cucullin, and the rest of that energetic breed. After that, many of the demonic ones came and said they were as bored with us as we were with them and went back into the machine of their free will. Thus departed Kali, Legba, Set, and many others. Some we had to trap and take by force. Odysseus disguised himself as Briel, the secretary to Chairman Peng. It would have fooled us forever if the real Briel, returning from a holiday in Jupiter, had not exposed the hoax. And then Odysseus struggled. Loki gave us problems. Oedipus launched blazing curses when we came for him. Daedalus clung touchingly to Lior and begged, let me stay, brother, let me stay. And had to be thrust within the machine. Year after year, the task of finding and capturing them continued. And one day, we knew we had them all. The last to go was Cassandra, who had been living alone in a distant island, clad in rags.
2: Why did you send for us? And having sent, why do you ship us away?
0: The game is over, I said to her. We will turn now to other sports.
2: You should have kept us. People who have no myths of their own would do well to borrow those of others, and not just as sport. Who will comfort your souls in the dark times ahead? Who will guide your spirits when the suffering begins? Who will explain the woe that will befall you? Woe. Oh, woe.
0: The woes of Earth lie in Earth's past. We need no myths. And Cassandra smiled and stepped into the machine and was gone. And then the age of fire and turmoil opened, for when the myths went home, the invaders came, bursting from the sky. And our towers toppled and our moons fell, and the cold-eyed strangers went among us doing as they wished with us. And those of us who survived cried out to the old gods, the vanished forces, Loki, come. Achilles, defend us. Shiva, release us. Heracles, Thor, Gawain. But the gods are silent, and the heroes do not come. The machine that glittered in the hall of man is broken. Lior, its maker, is gone from this world. Jackals run through our gardens, and our masters stride in our streets, and we are made slaves. And we are alone beneath the frightful sky. And we are alone.

You've heard After the Myths Went Home, a story by Robert Silverberg from his book Moon Ferns and Star Songs, published by Ballantine. This is Michael Hansen, technical operation for this program by Steve Gordon. MindWebs is a production of WHA Radio in Madison, a service of University of Wisconsin Extension.

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1: He lost his lips. Leslie, whatever became of Rupert?
2: What do you mean, Rupert who?
1: Rupert Orange, of course.
3: Whatever became of Rupert Orange? At every society party in London, in New York, anywhere, such a question was once asked frequently. Now, not so often. Soon it will never be asked again, because people forget people. Public figures fade into insignificance. Great stars of the stage and screen are forgotten all too easily, and heroes we might owe our lives to could die in rags for all we care within a few short years of their exploits. Rupert Orange. Rupert Orange was no hero, of course. He starred on no stage, although he was at one time a familiar figure at London First Nights, and would never have dreamt of attending if a box had not been available. A box meant a beautiful woman, and whether the play was good or bad, the evening required food and wine at its end. Rupert Orange blazed like a comet for a few short, brilliant years. But when his name slipped from memory in the early 30s, there were precious few to mourn a man who had gone forever beyond midnight.
4: Biotex, the new soak and pre-wash powder, presents Beyond Midnight.
5: Don't stare, Colin. It's rude. Does my appearance surprise you?
6: No, Countess, not at all. You're looking remarkably... I think you look...
5: You're a liar. I received your letter. Why should you want to know about Rupert Orange?
6: I met him once or twice, Countess. He fascinated me. And I thought you, of all people... forgive me, but...
5: On one condition.
6: What?
5: You write nothing, you publish nothing, you say nothing until after my death. You understand?
6: All right.
5: Rupert Orange. He was the most beautiful man I have ever seen. That includes your film stars, too. Rupert Orange. Sometimes in the night, I wake up because I think I feel his lips on mine. But it's only a dream. Only a dream.
3: The Countess de Volnay, whose notorious connection with Rupert Orange once filled the society pages of the newspapers and magazines of the world, died in New York a month ago. This is the story she told me. She swears it's true.

0: 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Rupert!
1: And then, of course, then...
2: Rupert, I've got to talk to you. A few minutes, please. Important man.
3: My dear boy, have you met that little one, that little girl?
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3: Listen, old boy, I'll knock your blasted head off.
2: No, my blasted nothing off. Listen, news, I've got some news for you. You'd better know now.
3: No news is good news.
2: This isn't good news.
3: Then it's bad news, then.
2: It's bad news.
3: What?
2: I had it from Peter Starkey. He says Mrs. Annie's is going to win.
3: Rubbish. The man's raving.
2: Mrs. Annie's has engaged someone brilliant. Someone Starkey says your man won't be able to touch. They'll prove your aunt died lunatic.
3: Look. My
2: Starkey says you'd better muster all your resources now because he thinks you're going to lose.
3: Listen, my aunt died and she left me everything. Her entire estate. This contest is nonsense. Mrs. Annis is a fool. She hasn't a chance. She's only the wife of the Eyton. Aunt Beryl didn't even like her.
2: The courts will decide that the old lady was unduly influenced. Starkey swears they'll decide she was mad and...
4: Darling, come on!
3: Oh, shut up!
2: She wasn't there. Starkey says they'll find her testament void.
3: Starkey says. He's only jealous because I didn't offer him the brief. I win hands down. My name's Rupert Orange. Who's Mrs. Annis?
1: Come and have a drink.
3: You'll find, dear boy, that people who inquire what's in a name are always people without a name themselves. Mrs. Annis will not win. Now, let's hear no more.
5: Unfortunately, the Moor takes little notice of names. Rupert Orange meant a lot to London's brightly lit places. He spent money in them, but he meant nothing to the law. In the case of the will of his late aunt, Rupert Orange lost. It was proven that the old lady had died insane and that she had been unduly influenced. Mrs. Annis and her husband leapt suddenly into great wealth. Orange, once his debts were paid, fell from opulence to poverty. And there is no worse fall than that. It hurts. It disgraces. You see, he'd never really worked and was such a stranger to the phenomenon that he really had no idea how to go about it.
3: Amazing. One writes verses, articles, stories, and when one is an amateur in writing for pleasure, for fun, everyone swears they are magnificent, darling. Now I'm trying to do it for a living, trying to make my blasted pen a breadwinner. Nobody's remotely interested. I'll probably starve to death. I'm perfectly resigned to it.
2: And if what you tell me is true about all these editor fellows, I think...
3: Well, one of them the other day. I've been waiting for the best part of an hour.
2: I think you ought to forget about writing.
3: I've seen clever articles. Really clever. Better than half the muck one sees in the glossy magazines. I'm going to paper my wall with rejection slips. Except my wall's damp. It'll probably all peel off again.
2: You better pull yourself together, Rupert.
3: The hilarious thing is... You know how many people cut me now? Rupert who? Merely because I can't throw cash around.
2: That'll be the making of you.
3: Don't talk like that, Clive. It's nonsense. Poverty's disgusting. It has no value.

0: rumor of poverty being good for one is put about by the rich to keep the poor from their doors, or whether the poor and rich have told the lie to give themselves some excuse for being and remaining alive. Poverty. Oh, God, I'm frightened. I really am. The other day I was actually hungry, do you know that? And I really had to work out whether I could afford a meal or not. Me?
1: Listen, stop feeling sorry for yourself. You've got to find work.
0: I will.
1: And if I can help in some ways, and you do, you've really got to.
0: No, no, I don't like borrowing.
1: I mean,
0: no, something is going to happen. Something will turn up. You'll see.
2: Something did turn up, too. Although it would have been better if Rupert Orange had never walked on the embankment that night. Along by the river, by the fairground near the Black River. It would have been better if Rupert Orange had never been...

0: Don't like fairgrounds then, eh?
1: I beg your pardon?
0: Noisy, eh?
1: Yes. Good evening.
0: Walk a while with you, if you don't mind.
1: If you wish. Rupert was content to have the old fellow tag along. They walked in silence for a mile or so. There's a kind of man, one that's never done anything in the world and never will do anything, a certain kind of man who believes that distant relations and even total strangers are apt at any moment to fling fortunes into their hands. Rupert Orange was like that. They wandered up to the West End. The two of them stood for a while watching the crowds pouring out of the theatres. The well-dressed, well-fed crowds, hailing taxis, making plans, race meetings, bridge parties, holidays. The First World War was well over, and the Second was still well round the corner. The world seemed good, but not to Orange.
0: Yes, yes. Believe you're crying, aren't you? Here, come here. Hot drink's what you need. Feel the cold, I've no doubt. Yes, cold. He's cold, yes. Here, come on, easy.
1: Yes.
0: Upset about something, aren't you? Upset about something, yes. Here you were. Wealth. Wealth. The only thing worth striving for in this world. The only thing worth striving for. Your top philosophers may laugh at it. They may laugh at it, but they only laugh to keep envy and desire away. Yes. Let any man you call a genius arrive at the biggest and best hotel in London tonight, and let a millionaire arrive at the same moment, and I bet you the millionaire gets the attention every time. The millionaire every time. Yes, millionaire.
1: I agree with you, my friend. Money counts for a great deal.
0: Great deal. Great deal. Two more hot teas, if you please. Well, what have you got instead, eh? Music? Art? Ah. Go into any studio tomorrow and ask the artist who he'll see first. You or the man with a check in his hand. If a poor man has the brains of Will Shakespeare and is splashed with mud from a motor car driven by a wealthy woman, the only answer to his protest would be a policeman's move on. Yes.
1: I know. 50 times better than you, I know. And it's worse for me because I once knew. If I once... But not anymore.
0: Poor man. Brains of Shakespeare. Mud. Splashed. Thank you. Yes, Brains of Shakespeare. But...
1: I'd sell my whole life now for 1 year's perfect enjoyment of real...
0: What?
1: I said I'd sell...
0: I heard you.
1: Oh.
0: Not 1 year, though. 5 years.
1: Hmm?
0: 5 years. Think of the glory of it. This evening, a despised pauper. Tomorrow, a rich man. Take courage. Make up your mind to yield your life at the end of 5 years in exchange

0: cheese.
1: What are you talking about?
0: Isn't it plain? Isn't it clear? Isn't it? I promise, I pledge you, that tomorrow morning you should be in as sound a financial position as any man in London.

0: You must make up your mind, Rupert Orange.
1: How did you know my name?
0: Make up your mind, you see? Brain of Shakespeare. Ah, splashed with mud. Ooh, mud.
1: You're mad.
0: Ah.
1: Aren't you? This is a joke. You are joking.
0: Not unless you think it's funny.
1: On my leg.
0: 5 years. Make up your mind.
1: Who are you?
0: Ah. This evening, pauper. Tomorrow? Ah.
1: How should we even listen? Anyway, how'd I... You don't want cash or anything, do you?
0: Just your word, spoken quietly, in full knowledge of what you are doing.
1: What would I be doing?
0: Selling your soul.
1: Like Faustus and all that sort of thing? Oh, really?
0: Stay where you are. In the gutter.
1: Wait a minute. Just wait. All right. 5 years. All right. You have queer eyes. Queer. You look...
0: 5 years. No more.
1: It's a lifetime.
0: A short one.
1: What do I...

0: What have I done, old man?
1: I think you know.
0: If you were real, I know. If you were to be believed, I know.
1: There is one more word. Health. What use is wealth if you are to drop dead in 6 months or be knocked down by a passing motor car? You shall be free from any physical pain for 5 years.
0: I think I desire some slight ills, if only to recognize the very sweetness of life without them. Your hand. One moment. Money. Health. Listen. Listen. Listen. There is a woman alive in this city tonight who has brought me to the degradation you witness now. She flung me to the ground. She covered me with dust. She crushed me under her heel. Give it to me that I may lower her pride. Let me see her as abject and despised as the lowest trull that walks the streets.
1: Your taste is very unusual. But, yes, this will be.
0: That will be the sweetest part of the 5 years. Sweeter even than the wealth.

0: reality. Perhaps I should write the story of my meeting.
1: When one-third of London has electricity and the rest gas, I, Rupert Orange, have to make do with a candle.
0: Oh, dear life. What it could be like if...
1: The envelope lay just inside his door. It looked yellow in the candlelight.
2: Dear Mr. Orange, the estate of Henry Parsons of Falkenhauer, Georgia, the United States of America, has reached probate. If you will call at our Pine Street, London office at your earliest convenience, you will learn something to your advantage.
3: It makes you, Mr. Orange, a dollar millionaire.
4: My dear boy, how are you? How was Europe? We didn't know when on earth you were coming back.
5: Darling, I think we cannot tell you how we missed that darn Mr. Orange while he was away in Africa, huh?
1: Grotesque, really. Amid this social intercourse, Rupert decided on a meeting with Mrs. Annis. He left it for a few months. He enjoyed his new, incredible wealth. It was not until an evening late in February that he took a cab to her house near Sloane Square.
4: My dear Rupert, how glad I am to see you. My dear, it's so long, I thought we were never going to see you again. But I'm so glad. And how very fortunate that the legacy was for you. I was quite delighted when I heard of it. And my husband, too. Oh, you know, he's lost.
6: I suppose there's not the slightest possibility of a flaw in the will.
0: Oh, no. I think it's all right. This time.
6: I see.
1: They stared at one another, these two people. The lady's heart began to throb. Her head started to whirl. This man she'd hated before all others, up until a few moments ago. And then another emotion had taken control of her. It was not love. It was not even admiration. It was a wild desire to abnegate herself, annihilate herself in the man who stood before her. To become his bondwoman, the slave of his controlling will. She drove the nails into her palms and made one desperate effort to escape. One desperate bid for victory.
4: I was just going to the opera when you arrived, Rupert. Won't you join me? Come to my box. Come to my box with me, Rupert.
0: I think not. Actually, the opera is a bit of a bore, isn't it?
4: There are some operas which are not bores, my dear Rupert. La Boheme is extraordinarily beautiful and important. Oh, Rupert.

They did not go to the opera that night. During the next few months, Rupert Orange saw Mrs. Ellis every day. She was completely besotted with him. She deceived her husband, and when that unfortunate man found her out and told her to leave his house, she went to Rupert Orange and begged him to allow her to stay with him forever. He refused her. He told her he didn't want to see her again, and she left. And within a year, the fortune that she'd once taken from him by law was now no more. Thus, Orange was revenged. He had, of course, no doubt that the bargain he'd made with the little old stranger was good. Money makes money, and soon he had so much money he didn't know what to do with it. Every woman he wanted was his. Every country he visited brought him new, rich rewards. The world was his for the taking, and he took it. Rupert Orange was in the box of the Countess de Volney at Covent Garden when he first saw...

0: further wall of a box. It smiled at Orange and held up three fingers. 3 years left. I think I desire some slight ills, if only to recognize the very sweetness of life without them. And ills there were, but they were twisted to his advantage.
1: I mean, after all, you've got to hand it to old Rupert. I mean, my goodness, he was born with a silver spoon in his mouth, if ever anybody was.
2: Did you hear about him at the hotel at Aylesbury?
3: No, what happened?
1: He's at Aylesbury and he has a broken ankle, you see. I mean, really. He's at this hotel, and who should walk in but the Countess Gabrielle de Volbeck?
3: Oh, no.
1: My dear, yes. That's how it all started.
3: Good heavens.
1: Yes. Nothing at all seemed to touch him. I mean, you remember the newspaper business about him in the... Oh, where was he?
3: Oh, yes. On the Riviera.
1: In, on, my dear. What does it matter? Anyway, this epidemic broke out, and there was Rupert running hither and thither looking after the sick. I mean, oh, he was such a hero.
0: He seemed immune from serious danger. Everything he touched turned into gold. He reveled in pleasure and radiated happiness until the fifth year. There were but 5 days to go when Orange, in search of solace, ventured into a London rainstorm on February the 28th. There was cash in his pockets, rich clothes upon his back, but his heart was like ice. London seemed strange, unfriendly, was cold and alien, and he could find no one to speak with. No one to share his fears until...
4: Bad day for a gentleman like you to be wandering about, isn't it? You fancy a drink, do you? You could get one at my place if you come out. This way.

0: Take off your coat, do. What's your poison? In America just now, of course, you wouldn't be allowed to accept a drink. I wouldn't be allowed to give you one. They've got prohibition over there. Prohibition. What? It?
1: Susan Annis. What in heaven's name?
0: You in my home. You.
1: Home? This? Hovel.
0: Tom? Tommy?
1: Of all the women in London, I pick you.
0: Tommy!
1: I asked for this, prayed for this, to see you humiliated.
0: He'll have money, Tommy, a lot. Take it, and don't be gentle.

In the morning, when frost covered the pavements of London, a drunken man who'd rarely enjoyed his night out stepped over a body lying half in the gutter without comprehending what it was. The gutter ran outside the house occupied by Mrs. Annis. The body was that of a man. He'd been thrown from the second floor. His pockets were empty. He was Rupert Orange, and he was dead. It was 5 years to the day since the meeting on the River Thames embankment.

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1: 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The Air Hunters. Starring Ken Berry. Joanne Worley. And Edgar Bergen. 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
1: Dean Quinn has been trying to locate Helen Martin, missing heiress to a hidden fortune. He's been fishing for clues, but to this point has caught only a good case of pneumonia. He meets Virginia Clay, Helen Martin's aunt, who sends him back to California into a post office box. Dean Quinn back in California, back to his girl, Beth Temple, and into the fire, brought upon by the arrival of the irrepressible Stella Pasek from Chicago. But it's the business of air hunting that Dean Quinn has chosen, so he follows the trail north to San Francisco, then back to Los Angeles, to the mansion of the young and beautiful, mysterious Florenzia Monti, but still not a trace of Helen Martin. He has no idea where or even who she is. Nor, for that matter, does he know exactly how he got to where he is, in a swimming pool, half-drowned and bleeding, and not alone. His company is dead. Murdered. Dean Quinn wants to know, in a word, why. The Air Hunters resumes after this message.
4: Hi, this is Buddy Merrill from the Lawrence Welk Band, and I'd just like to say, if you're a veteran just returning to civilian life, the Veterans Administration urges you to take advantage of your rights under the GI Bill. If you need additional education, you may have as much as 36 months of schooling coming to you. If you haven't finished high school, you may do so and still have your full GI school time coming to you for college or other education. You get paid every month while you work toward your diploma. So, why not get on with that GI schooling? Don't let the opportunities that could be yours pass you by because you aren't prepared. Don't let the rights you earned while in uniform go unused. This is Buddy Merrill saying, get full information from VA. Get started in school under the GI Bill and follow the road to success that millions of veterans have taken.

0: I pulled myself out of the pool and staggered into the living room. It was a mess. A disaster area. It looked worse than my head felt. Whoever had bopped me and killed her... Come on, Boyle. Remember it all or they'll get you for sure. Water. The harbor. Water. What am I thinking of? The McAllister. I went to the pier to talk to Albert Kress about Edgar Rhine.
1: Sure, I knew Edgar Rhine. Often wondered what happened to him. Last saw him maybe 15 years ago. He was second engineer aboard the Sulu Seas, a tanker older than Noah's Ark. I was on her, too, as an A.B. Have more coffee?
0: No thanks, Mr. Kress.
1: Well, we picked up a cargo of crude in the Persian Gulf, sailed up to the Red Sea, to the Med, and played over in Istanbul a couple of days, and sailed back to the States. We got held up at customs when we berthed in Jersey. Ship was swarming with treasury men. They'd been tipped off that we'd picked up some junk in Turkey. Point I'm making, Rhine left a ship there in Jersey. Well, what was odd was he'd signed on from the West Coast.
0: You mean he deserted?
1: No, he just drew his pay and walked off. Didn't say goodbye or go to hell.
0: I drove back to face Walden again. I thought maybe what Kress had told me might perk him up a little.
2: So what?
0: Well, I don't think old Rhine was in on the smuggling from the start, but he knew that engine room and everything in it. He found where the stuff was hidden, quit the ship, and walked off with a couple of tobacco tins of pure morphine.
2: I won't condone that. $100,000 from dope, salted away in little bank accounts under different names. The government will attach those accounts when they're revealed in probate.
0: No, they won't. They'd only be guessing. There's absolutely no proof. Besides, there's the statute of limitations.
2: I'm not going to argue with you, Quinn. You got me into this, but I'm getting out now.
0: You can't. We've got a contract for a year.
2: Oh, have we? There's your contract. Want to sue me?
0: So I was canned. On my way out of Walden's office, I asked Nora, his secretary, to refer any telephone calls for me to El Cairo Court. Flat broke again and really down. I went back to Betts.
3: Hello, honey. Stella and I have been out shopping. Well, how'd it go at the office today?
0: Oh, great, if you dig getting fired.
3: Oh, Dean. Well, what are you going to do?
0: I don't know. I guess I could go back to passing out handbills.
4: Hey, maybe I could fix you up with a job. One of the boys at the club quit last night.
0: A job doing what?
4: Parking cars.
0: How much? You know, I've been making pretty good bread.
3: You'll do it.
0: So I took it. That night, Beth drove Stella and me to work at the Yodel A-Go-Go. It had no parking lot of its own. Steep hills above and steep hills below. I could tell right off it was going to be tough sledding. Stella introduced me to a young dude in a red T-shirt and tight white stretch pants.
4: Kilroy. This here's my very own first cousin, Dean.
0: Stella, I don't think that's...
4: He needs a job real bad, and right away I thought of you, Kilroy.
5: Really? You thought about me?
4: Yeah, he's an awful good driver. And I think you were just so sweet. You know what I mean?
0: How could Kilroy say no? He couldn't say anything at all with his eyes popping out, watching Stella slink into the club. Then the suckers began arriving, and we, the real suckers, started parking cars. We stashed them all up and down the side streets on both sides of Sunset, anywhere within 5 blocks. Then we had to whip back to the club on a dead run for the next one. By the time the club closed, I was a basket case. This wasn't a job for someone with chronic pneumonia. Back in El Cairo, I found Beth asleep on the couch. She left me a note explaining why. Dear Chaser, a girl named Nora called to leave a message for you that another girl named Zia wants you to call her in the morning. I think you should know that this is not an answering service and you might think about looking for new pastures to graze in. Let sleeping giants lie. Beth. I met Zia for lunch at the Barrier Reef, a little restaurant on the beach near Malibu. Seems she was interested in buying a paid-up insurance annuity.
4: Could you sell me one?
0: Sure, I guess so. How large an annuity?
4: Oh, $250,000.
0: $250,000?
4: I want one that will pay me, say, $10,000 a year for the rest of my life.
0: Yes. Sure, of course. Well, I'll work out the details.

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0: I didn't tell Zia I wasn't working for Walden any longer because, knowing Walden, I knew he wouldn't turn down the kind of business I had in my pocket. My commission would be somewhere around $7,500, exclusive of what Walden made for overriding it. I swaggered into his office and we drew up another contract. 3 days later, I called Zia at home.
1: I must talk to you about the project again.
0: What? You haven't changed your mind?
1: I don't want to discuss it over the phone. If you could meet me this afternoon, why not drive with me to Palm Springs? We can talk on the way.
0: Boy, oh, this is the way to do business. I've never been out this way before.
2: About that annuity, Dean. I want it in the name of Constance Niles.
0: I thought it was for you.
2: Of course it's for me. I simply want it in another name. Is it so wicked to want to save taxes?
0: Well, no, but I doubt the insurance company will issue to a false name. And Internal Revenue has laws, too.
2: All right. But I think I can convince you. If not, perhaps I'll have to cancel the policy.
0: Just checking out the way Zia was built, I didn't need much coaxing. The hideaway was several miles outside of Palm Springs, a sprawling desert adobe the same color as the sand surrounding it. The place was closed up. No servants were there or anybody. The small cottage, as she called it, was actually a vast ranch house, complete with air conditioning. Zia opened a bottle of champagne and another of brandy and mixed French 75s. We sat on the patio beside the swimming pool, watching the mysterious blue desert night come down. The moon was a huge incandescent globe that pulverized the heavens with powdered light. The whole scene was totally surreal. I couldn't believe what was happening. Boy, oh, she was really some tomato. By the time we left Palm Springs for Los Angeles the next day, Zia had me convinced. Convinced that if I didn't change the name on the annuity to Constance Niles, I'd lose the sale and never see her again. And I didn't intend to do either. Hi, I'm back.
3: And just in time. Kilroy says you're fired if you don't show up tonight. And after all the humiliation I had to go through to get you the job.
4: I know, dear.
0: Hey, since when have you ladies decided to run my life for me? From now on, I am running my own. I'll pack my stuff and get out.
3: Where are you going? The Century Plaza? And how much money you got?
4: He doesn't have $10.
3: And he'll spend that out chasing girls. It's a good thing he's got you, Beth, to keep an eye on him.
4: Dean, why don't you move back into number 9? Stella can move in with me.
0: Oh, please. Knock it off. So I moved into number 9 and Stella started camping with Beth. Until my insurance commission came through, I still needed the tips from the parking lot. There was a lousy band playing that night, and business was slow, so I didn't make much money, but at least I kept most of my sweat inside my body. Stella got a ride from that same guy as last time, but in a different car. A shiny, new domestic model, about a half a block long, and Kilroy was plenty teed off.
5: Hey, Dean, looky here. I guess I fixed that creep. Took it right out of his glove compartment.
0: Kilroy... That's a gun.
5: Yeah. Real pretty, ain't it? Yaffe Kush don't go in for those cheap stuff.
0: Yaffe Kush?
5: Yeah, the jerk driving Stella home big time. Big shot. Syndicate. This has got to be worth at least $50.
0: Are you out of your mind? You stole a gun from him? He'll come back looking for it.
5: Nah. He's got plenty more. Hey, Dean. Be on time tomorrow now, will you?
0: Hey, Kilroy. Look at that broad.
5: Where?
0: Over there, across the street.
5: I don't see no broad.
0: Oh, you missed her. She's gone now.
5: Hmm.
0: Well, see you tomorrow.
5: Yeah.
0: I couldn't let Kilroy keep that gun. He was an all right guy, and I didn't want to see him getting snuffed for something so dumb. So while he was looking across the street, I lifted the gun from his saddlebag. After he was gone, I put it in a paper bag and I hid it in the bushes by the club. Let's see, that was Friday night. I called in sick on Saturday, and Sunday the club's closed. I was in Bungalow 9 about 10:30 Sunday night, washing out my drip-dry shirt when... Yeah?
3: Hi, it's Bart.
0: Stella? Out. Out!
3: Gee, it's nice to be alone at last. Beth's gone to a movie.
0: Stella, go back to Beth's place. You know what she'd think if she found you here.
3: Oh, boy, I wouldn't want to hurt Beth. We're dear friends. But you did break up with her, didn't you?
0: Do you have anything cooking on the stove?
3: No. Why?
0: Well, in that case, Beth's bungalow is on fire.
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8: There was a time when people thought there really was a fountain of youth, and that it was possible to turn iron into gold, the thing some people used to believe. Even today, there are people who still think all aspirin is alike, but the fact is, all aspirin is not alike. Bayer tested its aspirin against every leading brand. The test showed, for quality, Bayer is superior. Remember, as with all medicines, read and follow label directions carefully. When you get a headache, get Bayer, the better quality aspirin.
0: I guess it was the most excitement they'd had in the neighborhood for some time. All those sirens and flashing red lights brought people together who hadn't seen each other in years. Actually, the fire wasn't that bad. The cops seemed to think the blaze was a cover-up for something else. Maybe robbery. They noted that the furniture was smashed and the drawers emptied out. As far as Stella and I could see, nothing was missing, so they wrote it up as a stock case of teenage vandalism. After they'd gone, does Yaffe Kush know you live here?
3: Of course not.
0: Then how have you been getting home? On a magic carpet?
3: For your information, Mr. Cush is a gentleman, which is more than I can say for you. He calls me a cab whenever I want to come home.
0: It never occurred to you he might own the cab company?
3: Mr. Cush is in the machine business, Mr. Smarty.
0: Sure he is. Slot machines, vending machines, political machines.
3: Oh, I hate you.
0: Oh, hate me later. Help me clean up this mess before Beth gets home. I didn't come right out and say to Stella that I thought Yaffe Kush had been there looking for his missing gun and tried to burn the place down when he couldn't find it. The next day, I went to see Walden about any late developments in the Florenzia Monte Constance Niles deal.
9: Quinn, yeah, come in.
0: Back to the old drawing board, I see.
9: I just can't seem to give it up or beat the damn thing.
0: You ever consider cheating?
9: There's a letter for you. It's from Chicago.
0: It's a photostat of Etta Rhine's and Charlie Martin's marriage license.
9: Still plugging away, eh, Quinn?
0: Another bummer. Etta Rhine's father was Henry Rhine. So if, and I don't even know if I can find out, if Henry Rhine and Edgar Rhine were brothers, that would make Helen Martin, wherever she is, Edgar's grandniece, not his granddaughter.
9: So what? We're off the Ryan case anyway.
0: Yeah. Well, there's still my insurance commission.
1: Hello?
0: Zia, it's Mia. Clean Dean. It's all set.
1: Wonderful. I'll be out by Palm Springs tomorrow. What do you say we meet at the hideaway? 8 o'clock? We'll have a private little party in honor of the event.
0: Boy, oh, that sounds terrific. I'll bring the papers.
1: I'll bring the money. $250,000 in cash.
0: Cash? What's wrong with a cashier's check?
1: It'll be safe. I'll keep it under lock and key in my cosmetics box in the trunk of the car. Besides, a cashier's check would involve a bank, and I don't see where it's any of their business, do you?
0: Well, no, I guess you're right. See you at 8.
1: Bye now.
0: The next morning, I rented a car and drove all over town to make sure everything was in perfect running condition. At 6 o'clock, I couldn't sit any longer. I made sure I had the papers, and... Oh, no. No, why now? Why me?
10: Want me to start?
0: No.
10: Well, what are you going to do?
0: I don't know. I can't kill myself without fumes.
10: You can use my car. I won't need it tonight.
0: Oh, girl-o, you'd do that for me? I was almost to the freeway when I thought of something. Bringing all that cash back with me could be dangerous. So I turned up Wilcox and headed towards Sunset in the Strip. Kilroy wasn't there yet, so nobody recognized me when I went looking in the bushes. I found the paper bag with Yoppie's gun, then headed out for Palm Springs. A bit late, but on my way. I thought I could make up some lost time out in the open road, but I made a wrong turn, and I was halfway to Indio before a gas station attendant straightened me out. It was almost 9:30 when I made the turn onto the long dirt road. I threaded my set of wheels into the five-car garage attached to the house. The garage was empty except for the stodgy, square, conservative coupe she had driven down in. I parked beside it and got out. As I walked past the car, I remembered the cosmetics case locked in the trunk. Pretty baby. $250,000. I'll take real good care of you. Hello? Zia, it's Mia! I walked from the garage around the house to the main entrance. The wind was up. I dodged a tumbleweed that blew across the lawn. The desert cools off fast at night. I hoped it hadn't cooled her off towards me. The lights were on in the living room, so she was here like she'd promised. I punched the doorbell. I stood there quite a while, but no one answered. I was getting impatient, both for Zia and my commission. You know, 33% of nothing is nothing. I knocked on the door, just one little rap, and it swung open. Anyone here? At ease, dry your tears. Dean's here. Hello, anyone home? The living room was empty. Also the dining room, the library, sunrooms, kitchen, and the game room. The whole joint was deserted. I opened the sliding glass door and stepped outside to the patio and pool. The outdoor lights were off, and it was plenty dark. Almost concealed in the darkness by the side of the pool nearest to me, something was bobbing in the water. I stepped to the edge of the pool to take a better look. Oh. Oh, Coyle. Zia stared up at me from the water. Her eyes and her mouth were wide open, and her hair was matted to the side of her head. Except for the features of her face and the curled fingers of one outstretched hand, her body was suspended a few inches beneath the surface. I didn't have a chance to see any more because, without warning, my arms were pinned behind me and some ape had his hands around my throat. There were two of them, but I couldn't see who they were. Then I got zapped upside my head. Ow! Like I told you, if you're not careful, you can get killed.
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1: High above the Earth, slowly rotating through the silent voids of space, is the Arthur C. Clarke Astronomical Observatory, Starlab. Here, the International Space Authority, ISA, watches over an eternity of uncharted galaxies and the countless planets orbiting within their starlit borders. For 6 days and nights, two drone laboratory pods, the OSIRIS and the Anubis, have been floating in a safety orbit 1,500 kilometers beyond Starlab. Aboard the Anubis, physicist Paul Kramer is completing a dangerous hydrogen plasma experiment. 200 meters away aboard the OSIRIS, Starlab research director Maura Cassidy is monitoring the experiment's data and relaying it to the Mycroft computer aboard Starlab. It is July 19th, 2026, 0815 Universal Interstellar Time, as this week's adventure, The Keeper of Eight, takes us from the routine of a deep space laboratory experiment into the mysterious light and shadow

0: Paul, check the plasma chamber seals again. I'm still getting a red light on number 4.
1: I read 000 across the board, Maura. There must be an indicator malfunction on your end.
0: Let's cross-check it. Osiris to Star Lab. You there, Valerie? Valerie? Oh, Dr. Reed, good morning.
2: Oh, sorry, Maura. You caught me with a mouthful of toast. Anyway, Paul's right. My clock also reads 000.
0: Oh, you mean I've got a short circuit? Oh, how embarrassing.
1: Do you think you could stop blushing long enough to squeeze walk out over here?
0: Just as soon as I get my helmet on. Why, what's the problem?
1: The valence analyzer I brought up from Terra was a gift from the Institute. And I sure don't want to leave it behind. Maura, I'm going to need your help taking it apart so we can get through the airlock.
0: Okay, shoot the umbilical over and I'll show you why I almost ran away with the circus to be a tightrope walker.
1: Here it comes.
3: Umbilical secure. I'm on my way.
4: Depressurizing her airlock, Maura swings open the hatch and floats from the zero-gravity interior of the Osiris into the starlit vacuum of deep space. Her tinted glass helmet and metallic yellow pressure suit glittering in the clean, white light of the sun.
2: Paul, can you see me?
5: I sure can. Loud and clear.
2: What's so funny?
5: You're upside down. Wait a minute. Maura, I'm reading a ship in the area, 057 and closing. Do you see it?
2: Hold on. Let me get turned around. Oh, yeah. Yes, I see it. Black. There aren't any markings. It's college shaped like a bat. Tremendous wings. It's moving into a parking orbit directly above us. Something's coiling out of one of those yellow vents. Looks like a metallic.

0: Meanwhile, at the nearby Stargazer security station, Captains John Graydon and Buddy Griff, unaware of what has happened at Vector 448, inspect the new ISA deep space interceptor, Solaris.
1: 4 Alpha Sunburst engines, primary and secondary energy absorbent field generators, high-density particle deflectors.
2: Hey, this baby's really loaded.
1: Yeah, hard-beam photon shielding, 5 dual laser turrets, and a modified Starsmith Parsec accelerator. Now, tell me, buddy, what more could you ask for in a ship?
2: How about a Michelle and a Mitzi?
1: A what?
2: A Michelle and a Mitzi.
1: Is that some kind of top-secret equipment I haven't heard about?
2: Not exactly, Skipper. Michelle and Mitzi are those two terrific-looking inspectors standing over there.
1: Oh.
2: And from where I stand, their equipment is anything but secret.
1: Buddy, just between you and me, have you ever been accused of having sexist leanings?
2: Let me put it this way, Skipper.
3: Attention all paramedic search vessels. This is an emergency rescue alert. Pilots and crews, report to the information office in your sector. Captains Graydon and Griff, please contact the bridge.
1: Come on, buddy. Let's use the radio aboard the Solaris.
2: Right.
1: Solaris to bridge. This is Captain Graydon.
4: I have some bad news, John. The Anubis laboratory pod exploded 5 minutes ago. Dr. Kramer was inside.
1: Exploded?
2: Mr. Kramer.
1: What about the Osiris? What about Dr. Cassidy? Is she all right?
4: We don't know, John. She was EVA when the Anubis blew up.
1: Well, for God's sake, what happened?
4: We don't know that either, buddy. They finished their experiment, and Star Lab was about to launch a shuttle to pick them up when an unidentified ship came into the area. 30 seconds later, the Anubis exploded.
1: All right, feed the coordinates into the Solaris onboard computer. We're going out there.
4: Roger.
2: Mara. Not Mara.
0: Shocked by the tragedy of the Anubis laboratory pod explosion and fearing for the life of Dr. Mara Cassidy, John and Buddy prepare to launch the Solaris into deep space vector 448, unaware that this is only the first step on a journey that will soon bring them into contact with not one, but two

continues. Two drone laboratory pods, the Anubis and the Osiris, float in a safety orbit beyond Starlab. Aboard the Anubis, Dr. Paul Kramer has just completed a dangerous hydrogen plasma experiment. Dr. Maura Cassidy has left the Osiris and is spacewalking between the two pods. Suddenly, an eerie, bat-shaped vessel appears from the dark vacuum of space and lashes out at the Anubis with a gleaming metallic black tongue. The Anubis erupts in a fury of twisting light and shattered metal. Dr. Kramer is killed instantly.

0: Carried away by the shockwave of the explosion, John Graydon and Buddy Griff streak toward the area aboard the Solaris, followed by Stargazer rescue ships. Meanwhile, the mysterious batwing alien vessel moves into a parking orbit behind the moon.
1: What quantity of hydrogen plasma was withdrawn from the Earth probe by our penetrator before the explosion?
2: 2,000 fusion qubits.
1: Enough to fill the planet generators of every ship in the Armada.
2: Enough for every shadow sentry, light assassin, scan watcher, and penetrator guide who wears the dark armor of Draconia.
1: I wonder what the humanoid was doing with so vast a quantity of concentrated hydrogen. No matter. Mask, convey my compliments to the scan watcher who detected the pod, and to the penetrator guide who withdrew the hydrogen with such unusual skill.
2: I accept your thanks on their behalf, my lord.
1: Mask, has there been any sign of the Keeper?
2: Not since we entered this galaxy. Perhaps we've slipped away from him.
1: Don't fool yourself, Mask. He's clever. Extremely clever. He'll find us, eventually. And when he does, he'll do everything in his power to prevent us from reaching the hydrogen fields of Terra. How much time will you need to assemble the Armada?
2: It can be done within 4 solar days.
1: Then do it.
2: Yes, my lord.
1: Where are you, Keeper? In this galaxy? On Terra? Or perhaps you're down there, on the dark side of the moon?
0: As Mask prepares to assemble the Draconian Armada for an assault on Terra, and Warp fantasizes about a mysterious pursuer known only as the Keeper, John and Buddy enter Vector 448 aboard the Solaris and begin their desperate search for Maura Cassidy.
3: Buddy, what's that on screen 6?
4: Take it easy, Skipper. Let's magnify it and have a look.
3: It's the plasma chamber from the Anubis.
4: Damn it. Wait, something's not quite right here, Skipper.
3: What do you mean?
4: The chamber's still intact. If the hydrogen plasma didn't explode, what did?
3: I'll tell you what. I'll stay here and watch the lifeform scanner screen. You get down to the recovery bay and take the chamber aboard with the grapplers. We'll turn it over to the spectrograph on Starlab. They can analyze it. Maybe they can tell us what happened.
4: That's good. John, about Maura. She's alive until we prove otherwise, okay?
3: Of course.
4: I'll talk to you from recovery.
5: Skynet to Solaris.
3: Solaris, go ahead, Starlab.
5: John, it's Valerie. Anything?
3: We found the plasma chamber from the Anubis. Yes, it is. How did you know?
5: We've been scanning the area on the elemental spectrum analyzers. There isn't a trace of hydrogen plasma residue.
3: Then what caused the explosion?
6: Skipper, get down here.
3: What is it, buddy?
6: The plasma chamber. There's a hole in it about the size of my fist. And so help me God, I can hear someone breathing.
7: Skipper, grab that other pulse wrench off the wall. We've got to get this thing open. Where's the hole? There, on the other side. Listen. Come on, Skipper, come on. Watch out, buddy.
4: Maura!
3: Take your feet, buddy. Easy.
4: Skipper, the whole left side of her helmet is split open.
3: Maura. Maura, can you hear me? Get her gloves off and check her fingernails.
4: They're normal, Skipper. No sign of anoxia.
3: Her lips are normal, too. Let's get her out of the suit.
8: Right. Around. Right. I'm blinding.
4: Take it easy, Maura. You're safe now.
8: Oh, safe. I'm safe. Inside.
3: Buddy, hasn't it hit you yet?
4: What?
3: We just took Maura out of a 1-ton plasma chamber, hermetically sealed from the outside, with no way in except through a 6-inch hole. Now, how in the name of God did she get in there?

0: on how some kind of vampire ship came up on them and did something to the Anubis that made it explode. And there was a brilliant white light all around her, and that's all she remembers.
1: You're sure she's all right? Well, Dr. Rossiter wants to examine her anyway, so take her directly to sickbay when you dock.
0: Roger, darling. Solaris, out.
1: I know what Dr. Rossiter said, Maura, but I think you should take it easy for a day or two.
2: John, I feel fine.
1: You better get some rope, Skip. Looks like we're going to have to tie her down.
3: How are you feeling?
2: Oh, Valerie, am I ever glad to see you. What have you got there, Valerie?
3: Your report. I'd like to go over it with you.
1: Come on, buddy. We've got work to do. We'll be down in docking bay 4 if you need us, Maura.
2: All right, see you later. You look more serious than usual, Valerie. What's on your mind?
3: How you got inside the plasma chamber. I've worn every circuit in Mycroft to a frazzle trying to figure it out.
2: Have you tried the Houdini file?
3: The Houdini file?
2: It's a joke, Valerie.
3: Oh, sorry, Ma. My sense of humor escaped me there for a minute.
2: Oh, yes. Well, maybe we can get a volunteer from the audience to help you find it.
4: Hi, Dr. Cassidy. Is Dr. Reed with you?
3: Oh, yes, yes, I'm here. Somewhere.
4: The Mycroft's printing out the results of your molecular transposition program.
3: Oh, I'll be right there. Be back in a few minutes, Maura. Maybe Mycroft's finally come up with something.
2: I hope so. What on earth?
5: What on earth? No more and no less than on any other planet, Maura.
2: I know your voice. Where are you?
5: Sometimes I'm here, sometimes I'm there. I'm here, there, and everywhere.
2: Who are you?
5: My father was infinity. My mother was the light. I am Echo, the keeper of Aphis.
6: Translucent fragments of cool white light materialize in Maura's quarters and slowly puzzle together to form a calm, shimmering pool of ethereal radiance free-floating in the center of the room. From within the pool, the timeless voice of Echo, the keeper of eight, the guardian of infinity, a pure energy being from the elsewhen and elsewhere of alien worlds.

0: Alien Worlds continues. A mysterious alien vampire ship has destroyed the laboratory pod Anubis, killing physicist Paul Kramer. Floating in space near the Anubis, at the moment of its destruction, Mora somehow escapes death and is found by Buddy and John, sealed inside a plasma chamber from the Anubis. Her presence there, a logical impossibility. Now, after being taken back to Starlab, alone in her quarters, Mora suddenly finds herself in the presence of Echo, the Keeper of Eight, a free energy being who has suddenly manifested in the form of a radiant pool of floating light.
1: I am the last of an ancient race of star watchers, a refugee from a parallel universe, destroyed in the sub-void annihilations that created the star system.
2: A parallel universe? You mean there used to be more than one?
1: There still are, Mara. Hundreds of them. Beyond the time-space continuum of this one.
2: What are they like?
1: You know that as well as I do.
2: I don't understand.
1: You dream, don't you?
2: Yes, I dream.
1: And when you do, you pass from the illusion of one universe into the illusion of another. And then another. And then another. Each is a reflection of the other. Endlessly echoing through the antediluvian corridors of infinity.
2: What happened during the explosion?
1: Molecular dematerialization of what might have been the moment of your death. While the Anubis were still disintegrating, I transformed you into pure energy and rematerialized you inside the plasma chamber. If I hadn't, you would have been killed by the shrapnel debris of the exploding pod.
2: But my helmet was split open.
1: It was struck by a pod fragment an instant before I dematerialized you. I sealed it with God. Until the chamber was taken aboard the Solaris. You're lucky I happened to be in the neighborhood.
2: Yes, lucky. I don't know what to say. Thank you, Echo. Oh, God, thank you.
1: The vampire ship that killed Dr. Kramer is part of an armada from the Draconian system. They're preparing for an assault on the hydrogen fields of Terra.
2: Hydrogen fields? On Terra?
1: The Draconians are hydrogen gill breathers. Even their economy is hydrogen-based. They trade it among themselves like currency. But, like any system that bases its economy on a single element, there are power struggles, greed, waste. The hydrogen vaults of Draconia are nearly empty. And the civil war is raging throughout their system for control of what remains. They need vast amounts of hydrogen to restabilize themselves. And they intend to take it from the Earth's oceans.
2: Then Paul's death was an accident, wasn't it?
1: Yes. When they penetrated the hydrogen plasma chamber, they punctured the pod's retrofuel tanks. That's what caused the explosion.
2: Pure oxygen is one of the most explosive gases in the universe. The Earth would be saturated with it if they removed the hydrogen from our oceans. Echo, how can we stop them? Where's the armada? What are their weaknesses?
1: I have to leave you now, Mara.
2: Echo! Come back, Echo! Echo!
3: Echo? He called himself Echo? Are you absolutely certain you weren't having some kind of delayed stress reaction?
2: John, you know me better than that. And I know me better than that.
3: I believe you, Mora. I just wanted to be sure that you believed you.
4: It all fits, Skipper. The problem now is how to deal with the Draconians. We don't even know where they are.
5: I don't think that Draconian ship is very far away.
2: Oh, Valerie, I forgot you were listening. Why? What makes you say that?
5: The element scanners are reading a first magnitude concentration of hydrogen somewhere behind the moon.
4: That might be it.
3: Well, there's only one way to find out. Mora, do you feel up to a little ride in the Solaris?
2: I certainly do. I'll meet you in the launch bay after I talk to Commissioner White.
5: Hey, what about me?
2: I don't know, Valerie. It could be dangerous.
5: Danger is my middle name.
2: Oh, I thought Daphne was your middle name.
5: Oh, Mara.
2: Okay, you can come along. Meet me in the communications center.
4: Mara, is her middle name really Daphne?
2: I was just kidding, buddy. Her middle name really is Danger.
6: Danger.
3: As Mara hurries toward the communications center, John and Buddy enter a pneumatic lift and descend to the launch bay complex, located in Starlab's huge central hub. Meanwhile, a quarter of a million miles away, the draconian vampire ship continues to drift in a parking orbit, 1,000 kilometers above the dark side of the moon.
6: You're briefing, my lord?
7: Yes, of course, Musk. My time is yours.
6: The Armada will enter this star system 2 solar days hence. It will consist of 200 multi-atmosphere assault cruisers, a flight of 1,800 siege raiders, 600 defense penetrators, and 1,000 armed tankers.
7: 1,000 tankers. Excellent. That's twice the number I expected. How did you manage it, Mars?
6: A bribe, my lord. 9,000 fusion cubits of hydrogen to the magistrate of the opposition alliance.
7: Economic seduction. Still the broadest and most effective avenue to conquest, especially during a civil war. 9,000 fusion cubits. A small price to pay for 500 tankers the magistrate will never see again. My assumption is correct, isn't it, Moss?
6: Yes, my lord. Our shadow sentries boarded the opposition tankers and neutralized the crews as the Armada was passing through the Twilight Meridian.
7: Of course, the Twilight Meridian.

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1: Anytime you're ready, John. 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
0: Okay, buddy. 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
3: Behind the moon, a Draconian command ship floats in orbit, waiting for the armada it will lead in a vampire assault against the hydrogen-rich oceans of the Earth. Aboard the Solaris, Buddy, John, Mora, and Dr. Valerie Reed, jetting toward the moon to investigate the bat-winged alien vessel from what they hope will be a safe distance. And somewhere in the starlit spaces between the two ships, Echo, the Keeper of Eight, a pure energy being from a lost parallel universe, an intelligence whose power and wisdom is destined to become the Earth's sole defense in the coming struggle with the darker forces of...

The Keeper of Eight was based on a story by Skip Press and written by Ron Thompson. Associate producer Jeff Allen. Music director Tom Rounds. Engineer Stu Jacobs. Assistant to the producer Laurie Tyler. Technical consultant Peter Skye. Alien Worlds was created, produced, and directed by Lee Hansen and distributed by Watermark Incorporated. And so, until next time, this is Roger Dressler inviting you to join us for the conclusion of The Keeper of Eight on Alien Worlds.

0: it's for you. 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It's called Cupboard Love. Cupboard Love's different. 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Keeps it moist and squeezy. That's right. It's a new kind of cat food. Moist. It's good for you. Like it?
1: New Cupboard Love. 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
19: The Diary of Fate. 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It could happen to you.
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19: In the Diary of Fate.
20: Yes, here it is. The name Paul Reese. Occupation, sports reporter. Yes, Paul. Journalism once fascinated you. But after a few years, newspaper reporting had become for you nothing more than a hard, tiresome, poor-paying job. A job that forced you to deal constantly with men of wealth, fame, and power, and yet never permitted you actually to ascend to their level as an equal. That feeling caused you to choose for evil. And then fate intervened. And in your life, a little thing happened. You forgot your pipe. And because of that little thing, in a matter of minutes, you will be dead. You yourself have uttered the words of your death sentence. In a moment, I will write again under the name Paul Reese. When I have written, I will read from The Diary of Fate.

0: life record of Paul Reese now lies open before me. And for a brief moment, I, fate, look ahead to an instant of crises in his numbered days.
1: I understand perfectly, you rat.
2: Paul, wait a minute. Let me explain. Paul, put down that book again. Paul! Ah!
0: Yes, Paul. In that instant, I, fate, fashioned the final link in the chain of circumstances that soon will result in your death. It is truly said that trifles are the sum of life. And it is also true that trifles may add up to the end of life. It is ever thus. A bus missed by seconds. A door left ajar. A fuse blown out. Trivia? Yes. And yet in my hands, these little things become immeasurably important. You see, they are the tools with which I, fate, who am but the instrument of a plan, shape your destiny. Remember, Paul, how it all started? You had finished dinner in your fiancée's apartment. And you and Carol were finishing up the dishes.
3: Oh, Paul, be careful. You'll chip the plate.
1: Ah, no, I won't, honey.
3: Oh, Mr. Reese, after we're married and have our own dishes, things are going to be different.
1: Oh, yeah, by that time, Carol, we'll be too old to care.
3: Oh, if you weren't so stubborn, we could be married next week.
1: Now, honey, you know perfectly well how I feel.
3: Yes. You just don't think we have enough money.
1: That's right, we don't have. My chances of ever having enough as a sports reporter are slim. Very slim.
3: But you're wrong, Paul. I'm perfectly willing to keep on working. In fact, I want to, and my cashier's salary added to yours.
1: Now, wait a minute, Carol.
3: Paul, I love you, and I want to be married to you just as soon as possible. Why, plenty of young couples get married on a lot less than we're making.
1: Now, listen, Carol. Someday I'm going to get a break. When it comes, I intend to be in a position to grab it. That's the time to talk about marriage, and not before.
3: All right, Paul. All right.
1: That's better, baby. Look, honey, how would you like to see that new Nat Finston musical at the Orpheum, huh?
3: We can't afford that.
1: Well, I'll call the paper and see if I can get a couple of Annie Oakley's.
3: Fine, that's a part of your job you should appreciate.
1: Hello? Give me the city desk. Oh, hi, Charlie, this is Reese. Hey, listen, have you got a couple of... What? Oh, but I'm off now. I'm at my girl's house. Well, I don't care if he is sick. But, Charlie... All right. Where is it? Oak Ridge Terrace. Yeah. Okay.
3: What's the matter, Paul?
1: Oh, I'm sorry, honey, but a guy on the night beat is sick. There's a hot suicide out in Oak Ridge. I gotta cover it.
3: Oh, Paul.
1: Well, you see, that's what I mean about this job. Some rich babe blows her brains out and everybody gets all excited. Well, if I finish in time, I'll call you. Hello, give me a desk. Oh, Charlie, this is Reese. Listen, I've been all over this district and there's nothing going on. Absolutely nothing. That suicide tip was a complete phony. Yeah, they're having a great, big, thrilling, four-handed bridge party at the address you gave me. Yeah, that's what you lost up my entire evening for. Skip it. It's too late.
0: Slammed out of the telephone booth and strode to your car. But then I, fate, intervened, and a little thing happened. You fumbled through your pockets for your pipe, but it was not there. You had left it in the telephone booth. So you returned to the drugstore and walked back to the booth. But the door was closed now, and a man sat inside. You stepped close and looked in. Yes, your pipe was there, on the shelf beneath the telephone. You started to move away when the man's voice filtered to you through the door.
4: It's a perfect frame, I tell you. Fine. Supposed to send the money to your place by messenger Saturday night at 8:00. Yeah. 50 grand, officer. Huh? Oh, yeah, he knows your new place. 711 Ardmore, right? Goodbye, Arthur.
0: Yes, Paul. Because of a little thing. Because you forgot your pipe. You overheard a man talking on the telephone. The conversation meant nothing to you. But yours was a reporter's brain. And unconsciously, the salient facts were filed away in your memory. The next morning, you were making the rounds of your sports beat. And you stopped at the office of Rocky Nelson, fight manager.
2: Oh, sure, Reese, sure. My boy's in a pinker condition. He's a 3-1 favorite already, you know. So if you want to make some easy scratch on the side...
5: No thanks, Rocky. It's still a big gamble no matter what you say. Anything can happen in the ring.
2: You know, Reese, you're a smart boy. You know, just between you and me, I never bet on a fighter. Never have anything to do with gambling. Rocky Nelson? Huh? Oh, the phonograph. No, that's not for the office. That should be delivered at my house. Yeah, that's right. 711 Ardmore. It's a new place. Yeah, okay.
5: Oh, you moved into a new place, huh, Rocky?
2: Yeah, but I don't like it much. Gonna get me a farm out of town. Been in this racket a long time, and I'm getting tired. One of these days, I'm gonna retire.
5: Yeah, we all say that.
2: Only I'm gonna do it.
0: Yes, Paul, as you left the office, something about the interview troubled you. Then suddenly it hit you. Rocky's address. It was the same one you had heard the man in the telephone booth mention. Now your brain began to work. Soon you had remembered almost all of that sketchy conversation. $50,000 to be delivered by messenger Saturday night at 8, to Rocky's address. But the name mentioned was Arthur. Then, on an inspiration, you called Rocky.
5: Oh, this is Reese again, Rocky. Say, that new place of yours on Ardmore, got any vacancies in it?
6: It's not an apartment house, Reese. It's a cottage. I live there
5: now. Oh, I see. Well, and one other thing, Rocky, while you're on the wire. What's your real name, your first name? I want to do a feature on you, you see. And
6: your name? Arthur Nelson.
5: Oh.
6: I don't care for it. I like Rocky.
5: Arthur, huh? That's just what I expected.
6: What do you mean?
5: I mean, Arthur, that you and I'd better get together and discuss a little business proposition. Something about the fight Saturday and the arrangements that have been made.
6: What? Hey, what do you know about that,
5: Reese? I'll meet you in 30 minutes at the Pelican Club. And don't be late, Rocky. Never mind how I found out, Rocky. I know. I know the whole setup. Your boy Biff is 3-1 to win, but he's going to lose. He's going to take a dive for which you are to be paid off at your house Saturday night at 8 o'clock.
2: All right. It's a fix. So now what are you going to do, Mr. Wise Guy Reporter?
5: Well, that's up to you.
2: Okay, $5,000.
5: Come on, Rocky. Come on.
2: You dirty chiseler. Okay, I'll go 10.
5: Well, get this straight, Rocky. We're not playing marbles. You're getting $50,000. I want half.
2: Why, you cheap two-bit reporter.
5: Come on, let's have an answer, Rocky, and fast, or I'll do a story on you. It'll blow you sky high.
2: Okay, you win. I'll split with you 50-50.
0: Yes, Paul. Because of a little thing. Because you forgot your pipe. You had an opportunity. You had discovered a gambling conspiracy, and you decided to sell your silence for $25,000. But even that was not enough. The odds of 3-1 were there, and there was no doubt of the winner. It was too appealing to you to be ignored. Somewhere you had to find money to wager. And then you remembered Carol and her position as cashier.
5: Carol, how many times do I have to tell you? This is not a gamble. It's a sure thing.
3: I don't care, Paul. If we use that $5,000 from the store, we'll be stealing it.
5: Yeah, but nobody ever has to know, honey. Look,
7: Saturday, you take the cash as usual, only you're too late to make the deposit at the bank, see? So you take it home. We borrow it just for Saturday night. And by Monday morning, you can make the deposit, and we've got $15,000 for ourselves, and nobody's the wiser.
3: Oh, Paul, it's wrong. I don't know
7: Oh, Carol, honey, listen to me. I told you that someday I'd get a break. Well, this is it, and I intend to ride it out to the limit. You want to get married, don't you?
3: Oh, of course. You know I do.
7: All right. And bring that $5,000 to me Saturday afternoon.
3: Very well. I'll do it, Paul.
0: Now another link was added to the chain of circumstances closing about you. Now there could be no turning back. You would follow the road of your choice to its inevitable end. And soon, I will read again from your record in The Diary of Fate.

0: road of an evil choice can lead only to ordained destruction. But you, Paul Reese, were not thinking of that as you sat near the window of your room the next afternoon and stared vacantly at the rain falling on the deserted streets below. It was almost 1 o'clock when Carol arrived with the $5,000.
1: Oh, Paul, I'm worried.
2: Stop worrying, Carol. Now, you just sit down and relax while I call Rocky and see about placing this money. Just think about Monday and the $15,000 this $5,000 will bring.
3: Rocky Nelson.
2: This is Paul, Rocky. I want to place a little folding money on the fight tonight. Can you take care of it for me?
3: How much, Paul?
2: Well, it's $5,000. Exactly $5,000.
3: $5,000, huh? Yeah, I think I can handle it for you, all right. I'll tell you, be at my office at 3 o'clock this afternoon.
2: Okay, Rocky, I'll be there. So long. Carol, we're all set. Rocky will take care of everything.
0: Yes, Paul. Rocky would take care of everything in his way. For only an hour later, he stood in the rain and talked to an underworld character. Yes, Rocky was taking care of everything. Even your death.
4: So this is my proposition, Tony.
5: Eh?
4: You get rid of this Paul Reese and I'll make it worth your while.
5: What's the price, Rocky?
4: $5,000. Exactly $5,000.
5: Yeah. You sure this guy won't give me any trouble?
4: No,
5: sure he isn't somebody big?
4: No. He's just a punk newspaper kid. Now, what do you say?
5: I see, okay.
4: Fine. Now, here's the setup.
5: Yeah.
4: Reese will be at my office at 3 o'clock this afternoon. I'll get him out of there by 3:15. You'll be downstairs in your truck.
5: Yeah. In my truck. It's raining. Reese steps from the curb. Then there's an accident. Yeah, I like that.

0: Park over here.
1: Yeah, I thought Rocky's office was on 3rd Avenue.
0: It is. But you wait over there across the street in that drugstore, see? I'll only be a few minutes.
1: All right, darling, but please be careful. For me, Paul.
0: Oh, for the love of Mike Carroll. Nothing can go wrong. Nothing. Come in. Hello, Rocky.
2: Hello, Paul. How's it go?
0: Oh, fine, fine, Rocky, fine. Everything all set?
2: Yeah, I'm in great shape.
0: Ah.
2: You got the dough with you?
0: Yeah, right here. 5,000. And thanks for the deal, Rocky.
2: Skip it, kid. I figure business is business. You got the drop on me, and that's all there is to it. Besides, things will even out in the long run.
3: At 3:15, Rocky was suddenly busy, and you left the office. But you were unmindful of the downpour as you walked toward the corner drugstore in Carroll. You were also unmindful of a heavy truck parallel to you on the opposite side of the street. And in a moment, you were at the corner, and you stepped from the curb.
0: Jerk!
1: Oh, God, are you all right?
0: Yeah, I'm all right.
1: Oh, that crazy driver, why, he might have killed you.
0: Carol, that was no accident.
1: What? What are you saying, Paul?
0: Somebody wanted to kill me, and I've got a good idea who it was. Come on, let's get out of here.
3: Yes, Paul Reese, you had been marked for death. And you knew that it was Rocky who was responsible. You went to his office at once, but he was gone. Then you drove hurriedly with Carol to his home on Ardmore Drive. You left Carol in the car and walked with determined stride to the door and rang the bell.
2: Paul.
0: Yeah. It's Paul. You surprised?
2: Well, what are you doing here? I just left you.
0: Yeah, you just left me for dead. 2 minutes after I stepped out of your office, a truck missed killing me by inches.
2: Now, wait a minute, Reese. I had nothing to do with that truck. I swear it.
0: You're a liar.
2: Paul, I had nothing to do with that accident. Now, listen to
0: me. No, you listen to me. I wasn't born yesterday, Rocky. When I learned about this deal and moved in, I knew there was one thing wrong with my plan. You could kill me or have it done. And you wouldn't have to make any split.
2: Why would I wait so long?
0: Because there was an extra $5,000 for you that way. The $5,000 I gave you this afternoon. But get this. I've covered myself, Rocky.
2: What do you mean?
0: Out of your reach, there's a letter which goes to my managing editor in case of my death.
2: A letter? What kind of a letter?
0: Well, it's not a bread and butter note, Rocky. It's a detailed explanation of this whole dirty frame, and it names you. Understand? What? You.
2: Hey, now, wait a minute. You're not trying to pull a fast double cross, are you?
0: Don't be stupid. I want one thing, Rocky. I want money.
2: Then you'll get it. Look, nothing has changed. Nothing at all. A messenger will be here at 8. Sooner if you want. With the 50,000, and you'll get your half in. The fight will come off at 10, and Biff will lose. Tomorrow you get $15,000 for the money you bet this afternoon.
0: All right. That makes sense, Rocky. Just make sure it stays that way.
2: Don't worry, Paul. It will. I swear it.
3: No, Paul. The arrangement would not be changed. You were pleased with yourself as you left Rocky's house and walked toward the car and Carol. But as you neared the automobile, a sudden wave of panic darted through you. Carol was gone.
0: What? Carol! Carol!
4: Paul! Paul, here I am.
0: Oh, thank goodness. For a moment, I thought Rocky might... Where have you been?
1: Paul, Mr. Fitzgerald is going to be at my house at 8 o'clock to pick up the $5,000.
0: What?
1: Well, I just talked to him on the phone. He discovered a mistake on the bank deposit slip after I left the office this morning. I told him that I was late in getting to the bank and took the money home.
0: What did he say?
1: Well, he was glad, but of all the luck, he needs the money now. A shipment of furniture came in late this afternoon.
0: But why did you call him?
1: Well, I got nervous thinking about the money, and I called my place. The boy at the desk said that Mr. Fitzgerald had been trying to reach me, so I called him. Oh, Paul, what are we going to do? If we don't get that money back, why, it means prison for both of us, Paul.
0: Wait a minute. Sure. Sure, I've got it. We'll have the money there on time.
1: Oh, how?
0: Well, I'll go back to Rocky now, see? And I'll get him to move the delivery of the money up to 7 o'clock. That gives us an hour to get to your place.
1: Oh, Paul, will it work all right?
0: Yes, Carol. It'll work. I'm positive.
3: Yes, Paul, your plan would work. There was no doubt of that in your mind. And as you walked back to Rocky's door, a smile of self-satisfaction crossed your face as you thought once again of the wealth that would be yours in a matter of hours. But take heed, you who listen, lest you think that I, Fate, am a conspirator in evil, an accomplice in crime. For in a few moments, I will write again in the record of Paul Reese. And when I have written, I will read from the diary.

0: everything you had plotted and schemed for was only hours away, Paul. But as you walked back to the door of Rocky's house, another little thing happened. Your shoelace came untied, and you stopped to tie it. A moment later, you were going to ring the bell when you noticed the door was still ajar. You stepped into the house and were about to call out to Rocky when you heard his voice from the next room.
1: No, operator. I want Long Branch 3352. Yes, that's right, 3352. Hello, you. Is that you, Tony? Look, this is Rocky. Now listen, the deal's off. Forget about the money. I'm in a jam and I can't go through with it, that's all. Yeah. I'll call you up if plans are changed. Okay. So long.
2: Will you call me too, Rocky?
1: Paul, what are you doing here?
2: You dirty double-crosser. You can't call this thing off now. I've got to have that money.
1: Paul, you don't understand. Now, wait a minute.
2: I understand perfectly, you rat.
1: No, Paul, you don't. You don't, Paul. Let me explain. Paul, put down that book in. Paul!
2: You filthy scum. Rocky. Rocky. Dead. Well, you had it coming to you. I think I still got time.
3: Operator,
2: I want Long Branch 3352.
3: 3352?
2: Yes. Hurry up, please.
3: Your number, please.
2: It's Walker, 7437.
3: Thank you.
4: Hello?
2: Hello. Is this you, Tony?
4: Yeah. It's Baviera. Who's this?
2: Well, I'm calling for Rocky.
4: Huh?
2: Look, the deal is on again, Tony.
4: On again? Price is
2: safe? Oh, sure. The price is just the same. But Rocky wants you to move the time up. Make it just as soon as you can.
4: Okay. Where do I deliver the goods?
2: Well, there'll be a guy waiting for you at 711 North Ardmore.
4: The right guy?
2: Oh, yeah, Tony, the right guy. You can give it to him.
0: Yes, Paul Reese. In a matter of minutes, you will be dead. For as you wait calmly for what you think is a messenger with money, it is a messenger of death who approaches. The same man who tried to run you down with the truck. And now it is time to close the book. Another entry has been duly noted, and justice has been served. You see, I, fate, am but the instrument of a plan. And the trivia of life are the tools with which I work. Paul Reese forgot his pipe. A little thing. But as a result, he overheard a conversation which led him to a decision. And he chose for evil. And then because he stopped to tie his shoelace, another little thing, the precious seconds he consumed, caused him to overhear and misunderstand another conversation which led him to death. Heed well the moral, you who listen, and remember, there is a page for you in
5: The Diary of Fate.
6: The cast included Lois Andrews, Steve Brody, Herbert Litton, Jerry Hausner, Ivan Ditmars, Ray Erlenborn, and Hal Sawyer. This is a Larry Finley transcription, brought to you from Hollywood.

0: Would you credit it? 50-odd years of bake it same old Ovies. Now top brass at Ovies tell me they want an alternative. Still with same wheat germ goodness, but a bit softer like and less crusty. I told them I'm too old to change my ways now. I'll put one at Lads onto it. Very nice, young Harold. If you like that sort of thing.
1: Ovies Handy Love. A new softer hose.
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You're traveling through another dimension. A dimension not only of sight and sound, but of mind. A journey into a wondrous land whose boundaries are those of imagination. Your next stop, the Twilight Zone.

0: Right, ladies and gentlemen, let's begin with the field reports. Who wants to go first?
1: I will, sir.
0: Proceed. I don't want to spend all eternity on this.
1: Yes, sir. First up is Angel First Class Scott Cousins. Assignment, Orion. Project, Evening Miracles. Job rating, excellent.
0: Good man. Real stuff. Next.
2: I have a report on Angel Second Class William Allen. Assignment, Betelgeuse. Project, Planet Rotation and Weather. Job rating, excellent.
0: That's his third good rating this month. Recommend him for promotion to First Class.
2: I concur, Chief. Right on down the line. Miracle-wise, he's done tremendous things. First Class it shall be.
0: Moving on. Cranston?
3: Yes, sir?
0: Well, how about the occupied planets?
3: How about them? Oh, I'd say solid results all the way down the line, Chief. With the possible exception.
0: With the possible exception of what?
3: Apprentice Angel Harmon Cavender, sir.
0: What's his assignment?
3: Earth.
0: Earth?
3: It's the dinky one, sir. In the solar system, the third planet from the sun.
0: Oh, yes, that's the noisy one with all the trouble spots. And so who did you send down there? Cavender?
3: Yes, sir, I'm afraid so.
0: You'll forgive me, Cranston, but there's a question of judgment here. The last time you sent Harmon Cavender out on a project, we lost three planets, and it took 1,000 years to repair the damage. May I ask why we're still using that man?
3: He means well, sir, and he's the oldest angel we have. By the laws of seniority, he has first rights to any assignment that'll win him his wings.
0: It'll be a cold day in the other place when Harmon Cavender wins his wings. The man is an idiot. I hate to do this, but, well, I think it's time for reclassification.
4: Oh, no!
2: Forgive me, sir, but we haven't had a reclassification of an angel in at least an eon. This will most likely, well, destroy poor Cavender's spirit.
0: Destroy his spirit, eh? And what has he done to our morale? Not to mention the Miracles Bureau, the solar systems, and the whole concept of natural and unnatural laws. Why, the man is incorrigible. His last project on Earth... Do you recall it?
1: Well, he was supposed to be working on a magic elixir, which would benefit the people of the planet.
0: That's right. And after he went missing for 113 years, what did that elixir turn out to be? Gin. 113 years, and there he sat, an apprentice angel with the power of miracles, the prerogatives of a celestial entity, the acquired wisdom of 1 billion eons, and what is his accomplishment? The repeal of prohibition.
3: With your permission, Chief.
0: What? What's your recommendation now? That man won't win his wings no matter the time, the place, the circumstances.
3: With the Chief's permission, I could assign him to a very minor project. I mean, put him on an individual case, a relatively unimportant one.
0: Like what?
3: One of the Class D problems. You know, Chief, as we've done on occasion. Pick out one Earth inhabitant who seems unable to function without some kind of heavenly aid.
0: Have you someone in mind?
3: We could find such a person.
0: Where?
3: How about that one? Down there.
0: Orient me. My eyes aren't what they used to be.
3: Grep, Agnes, age 26. Habitat, New York City. Unable to hold a position, constantly in debt. Accident prone, somewhat discombobulated. Any change there would be a marked improvement.
0: How right you are. But Apprentice Angel Harmon Cavender? The girl needs help, not more trouble.
3: We could give it a try, sir.
0: Well, let's see what he has to say for himself. Summon him at once.
3: Yes, sir. Right away, sir.
5: Submitted for your approval, the case of one Miss Agnes Grep, whom we are about to meet up close and personal. As you will soon see, she was put on Earth with 2 left feet, an overabundance of thumbs, and a propensity for falling down manholes. In a moment, she will be up to her jaw in miracles, wrought by an apprentice angel named Harmon Cavender, who is intent on winning his wings. And though it's a fact that both of them should have stood in bed, they are about to tempt all the fates by moving into some particularly tricky territory known only as the Twilight Zone.
6: Excuse me.
7: Yes?
6: Is this the Third Celestial Division?
7: Yes, sir.
6: Angel Placement Bureau?
7: That's correct. Do you have an appointment?
6: Yes. I'm looking for a Mr. Henry Polk.
7: Our supervisor. And you are?
6: Cavender. Harmon Cavender.
7: Ah, yes. We've been expecting you. Go right in.
6: Thank you. You called me, Chief?
0: Oh, there you are. Cavender, I presume?
6: Nice office you have here. I like the cloud effect. Makes it look like infinite space out there.
0: It is infinite.
6: Oh.
0: Apprentice Angel Cavender, it has come to our attention that you are the only angel in your class not to have won his wings.
6: Sad but true. Not for want of trying, I can assure you.
0: It has further come to our attention that you are a clod.
6: A clod, sir?
0: Never mind. Before reclassifying you...
6: Reclassify?
0: We're going to give you one more chance.
6: Oh.
0: Walk over to the edge with me and look down through the clod cover. I mean cloud cover. What do you see?
6: Which one?
0: The one in the theater with the costume. The usherette, I believe they call them.
6: Nice-looking girl.
0: You think so? Good. She's your next project.
6: Oh, thank you, sir. I especially like the uniform she's wearing. Very military, with epaulettes. And what's that on her head? Is that a fez? Haven't seen one of those in ages. Quite a few ages.
0: You will return to Earth and supply her with aid, assistance, and advice for a period of 24 hours. If you are able to improve her lot in any significant way, we will reopen your case.
6: You mean there's a possibility of getting my wings?
0: It would be taken under advisement.
6: Oh.
0: Actually, Cavender, there seems to be considerable question about the damage you can do with just arms and legs, not to mention wings or your mouth. However, we've graciously consented to give you one more opportunity. You have 24 hours to see what, if anything, you can do with that clod. That young Earth woman.
6: Mm-hmm.
0: Take a good look. She's the one lining up for inspection right now in the lobby.
6: Who's doing the inspecting?
0: The theater manager, the short one with the ridiculous little mustache.
4: All right, girls, positions, please. Ready for inspection before we open the doors.
7: Excuse me.
8: End of the line.
7: Can I get in here?
9: This is my position.
7: Pardon me.
4: Inspection. Left lapel wrinkled.
7: Sorry, sir.
4: Lipstick crooked.
7: I'll fix it.
4: And you?
7: Yes, Mr. Stout?
4: Stand up. No slumping. Eye straight ahead. Eye straight, I said.
7: I'm trying, sir. It's a natural condition. You see, my eyes aren't straight. There's not...
4: You're the new one.
7: Yes, Mr. Stout, and I can't tell you how glad I am to have the job, and I'll work very hard, and this is the first time I've ever been an usherette, and I love the uniform, and...
4: Miss Grepp, is it?
7: That's right, Agnes Grepp. It used to be Grabinski because my father's father was Lithuanian, but when he married my mother...
4: If you don't mind, Miss Grepp. Now then, for the benefit of the new recruits, I will go over very quickly the prescribed positions and order of the day. Pay attention, please, Miss Grepp. I will repeat this only once. You will take the spot girl position in the middle of the lobby, ready to give directions such as stairway to your right, aisle 2 straight ahead, and so forth.
7: Excuse me.
4: What is it?
7: What if I have to...
4: Have to what, Miss Grepp?
7: You know, take a comfort break.
4: You will wait for your 30-minute lunch period, the same as the other girls. Now then, after you have taken their stubs...
7: Their what?
4: Ticket stubs. You collect them. Then the directions you give the...

0: Aisle 2 straight ahead. Aisle 3 to your right. Balcony and loge upstairs and... Miss Crepp, if you please.
1: What if I need a drink of water? You know, all those directions in my mouth might go dry. It used to go dry when I had to stand up in front of the class, and sometimes it gets dry even when I...
0: Then you look my way and make a face. Like this.
1: Oh, Mr. Stout, you look like a fish. Doesn't he? Isn't it cute the way he does his mouth like that?
0: The doors are opening for the first performance of the day. Take your positions.
2: Yes, sir.
3: I'll work the candy counter, sir.
4: I'm in the loges.
3: Where's my flashlight?
0: Spot!
1: Hmm?
0: Miss Grepp, take your spot.
1: Oh, don't worry about me, sir. I got it covered.
5: Hello, dear.
1: Hi.
4: Can you tell us where to find the best seat?
5: Give her your ticket first, Gertrude.
4: Oh, yes, of course. Here you are, dear. About those seats.
1: Immediate lodging. Three aisles straight up. In the balcony.
5: Pardon?
1: Well, and I think there's some candy to your right, popcorn, and... Oh, God knows what else.
4: Do they have drinks? Do you know?
1: Drinks? Oh, yeah, plenty to drink, and, I need a drink. Get me one, please.
5: What's that, dear? Speak up.
1: My throat. I need something to drink.
4: Pardon me?
1: Must have water. That man, ask him, but please.
5: Oh, Mr. Manager, I think your usher here is having a fit.
1: Any aisle, any seat at all, just go.
4: What do we do with these tickets,
0: Is there some problem?
1: No problem.
4: A regular fit.
0: Fit?
5: A conniption.
0: Oh. Miss Grepp?
1: Mr. Stout?
0: Your appellate.
1: Oh, Mr. Stout, look at me, please.
0: Close your mouth at once, Miss Grepp. Consider yourself cashiered out. You will never make usherette at Blonsky's Bijou of Famous Hollywood Hits. Now, turn in your uniform. Hop, hop.

0: Oh, well, that's showbiz. Just plain fickle, I guess. What's the difference between me and all those women in the movies? Classy, sophisticated. Hey, boss!
1: You got a bus pass?
0: Not as such. I wanted to get one, but then I thought if I did, I might lose it, and then I'd be out all that money, so I never got one, and now...
1: Well, put your quarters in the machine.
0: Where did you come from?
2: Don't panic, Miss Grepp. Above all, don't panic. If you'll give me just a moment, I can explain.
0: Who's panicked? I almost missed the bus, that's all.
2: But you didn't.
0: No thanks to you.
2: On the contrary, I know this will come as rather a shock to you, but I happen to be a guardian angel.
0: Say, when did you get on? I didn't see you. The whole bus was empty, and then...
2: Indeed. I arranged it that way. As I was saying...
0: Did you pay?
2: I don't have to pay. I'm an angel.
0: Oh, yeah? Where are your wings, then?
2: That's a long story. In point of fact, I've been given 24 hours to help you out in every way possible. This does not preclude the use of miracles. As I say, I know this is going to shock you, but I happen to be your angel.
0: Mm-hmm. Don't worry about it. I daydream a lot myself. Last week, I daydreamed I was an astronaut. I made 111 orbits before Mr. Goldfarb fired me.
2: Mr. Goldfarb?
0: He ran the delicatessen where I was working. I took care of the steam table all day long, and that's where I used to do most of my daydreaming.
2: Wouldn't you at least like to see a little miracle?
0: Okay, if it makes you feel better. Like what?
2: Well, for example, instead of a run-of-the-mill bus that everybody uses, how about a nice, flashy, chauffeur-driven convertible?
0: Wouldn't that be something?
2: All right, then. Here goes.
0: Is that it?
2: Oh, I have a way of fouling these things up, but if you'll give me just a second to concentrate...
0: Wow! Central Park!
2: Well, at least it's a carriage with a convertible top. Driver, once around the park, if you please.
3: What is going on here? What happened to my bus?
2: Oh, I'm so sorry. You don't know how to handle horses, do you? Of course not. A small miscalculation.

0: Lincoln Continental, real snazzy.
1: That's more like it. Driver, take us to the lady's residence. What is the exact address?
2: I ain't taking nobody nowhere in this here car. I signed on to drive a bus.
1: Oh, all right.
2: From here on out, folks, you're on your own. When the supervisor comes to claim the bus, tell him I resigned.
1: Well, Miss Grepp, what have you got to say now?
0: Excuse me?
1: Well, where are you going?
0: Where do you think? I'm going home. This is my stop.
1: No, wait! Miss Grepp, please, wait!
3: Hey, Aggie.
0: Hi there. How's my favorite little girl today?
3: Okay.
0: Been playing?
3: Yeah.
0: I'll bet you had fun, huh?
3: Well, it would be more fun if you could play with me. How come you have to go to work?
0: Not anymore, I don't. I'll play with you tomorrow, okay? We'll go to the park.
3: Promise?
0: You come over and knock on my door in the morning and we'll go, okay?
3: Okay. See ya, Aggie.
4: Hi, Aggie.
0: Hey there, Teddy.
4: You got any candy today?
0: Have I got candy. Look at this. I brought it all the way from Plonsky's Theater, just for you.
4: Gee, thanks.
5: Aggie, can I ask you a question?
0: Sure, Wanda. What is it?
5: When you make potato pancakes, is it 3/4 of a cup of flour and 1/2 an onion, or 1/2 a cup of flour and 3/4 of an onion?
0: I think it depends on how much you're making. I mean, if you make potato pancakes for 4, it's 1 cup of flour, or is it 1 onion? No, wait a minute. No, maybe it's 1 egg and 1/2 an onion.
6: How's the job, Aggie?
0: Hi, Joe. You mean, how was it?
6: Oh, Aggie, you didn't go lose another one, did you?
0: Yep, I went and lost another one, all on my own.
6: Which one was this again?
0: Plonsky's Bijou downtown. I flunked close order drill.
6: Listen to me, don't you worry about it, none. You'll get another job, but fast. Nice person like you.
3: Aggie.
0: Why, what's the matter, sweetie?
3: I broke my cookie.
0: Oh, sweet baby. Aunt Aggie has a cookie for you. Here. You like it, huh?
3: Mm-hmm.
0: Aunt Aggie's got to go now, but I'll give you another cookie later. Would you like that? Be careful now. Don't drop it.

0: Don't panic.
1: Oh, I know. I know. Say, I thought I left you back there.
0: Perish the thought.
1: How did you get in my apartment? It was locked.
0: As I told you, I'll be with you for 24 hours. 23 hours and 31 minutes, to be exact.
1: Don't you ever give up?
0: How could I? I'm here to change your life, Miss Grepp. Interesting place you've got here.
1: I like it.
0: Oh, I do, too. Particularly the stuffed animals and the Cupid dolls. Ooh, been collecting them for some time, haven't you?
1: If you'll excuse me, I have got to take these shoes off. My feet are killing me.
0: Let's get down to business, shall we?
1: What kind of business?
0: In a case like this, I usually examine the most pressing problems and then formulate a plan to alleviate them.
1: Me too. Only whenever I make a plan, something always happens. You know, like a fly in the ointment. Is that an expression? Oh, my mother used to say that. Whenever my father made plans, like the time he went into business raising Rock Cornish game hens, oh, it was a great plan, let me tell you.
0: I think the way to attack this employment problem of
1: yours...
0: Would
1: you like something to drink?
0: Oh, yes. That is, no, I really shouldn't. As I was saying...
1: Tea or coffee? You look like a tea man to me. I think I've got some tea bags somewhere.
0: Don't trouble yourself.
1: How about a beer?
0: Oh, no. No. Now, why don't we fix it so that you're independently wealthy and don't even need employment?
1: Why?
0: What kind?
1: I've got some sherry.
0: I don't think so. Now, my dear young lady, we are discussing the alteration of your entire future. For the moment, we can dispense with the convivialities and proceed directly to,
1: Yes?
0: You wouldn't happen to have any gin, would you, by any chance? Just lying around, going to waste?
1: Afraid not.
0: Oh.
1: Oh, but I could run down to Mrs. Rianti's apartment. Her husband makes it. Well, sort of. You see, he starts with, what do you call it, neutral grain spirits, and then he adds these slow gin berries.
0: No, thank you. I've had that kind. Manufactured in a bathtub, as I recall. But back to business. First off, you can't live here.
1: Why not? Something wrong with this place?
0: Well, not at all, but it wouldn't fit in with your new lifestyle. I happen to know that there is a penthouse available right now at the Savoy Arms.
1: Where's that?
0: Park Avenue and 58th.
1: A penthouse? And how would I pay for it on my salary, even if I had a salary?
0: My dear, there are all sorts of ways.
1: Hey, Buster, I am not that kind of girl.
0: Dear lady, I have no doubt. But please, try to grasp the situation. As of this moment, you are independently wealthy.
1: Now, why would you say a thing like that?
0: Watch this. Nothing up my sleeve.
1: Where did that come from?
0: Look closely. This is an absolutely genuine statement from the New York National Bank, savings account number 66103, in the name of Miss Agnes Grepp.
1: You think maybe there's another Agnes Grepp?
0: I seriously doubt it. The total balance in liquid assets is... but perhaps you should read the figure for yourself. I like to use odd numbers, by the way. An aesthetic preference on my part, more pleasing to the eye, don't you agree?
1: I think you like to use too many zeros, too, don't you?
0: Perhaps you should sit down. Now, on to social activities.
1: I go bowling on Thursdays.
0: Bowling schmoling. That's okay for pin setters, not for a Park Avenue debutante.
1: Who's a debutante?
0: Look around. I think you'll get my drift. If I do say so myself, I'm getting pretty good at this.
1: Look at the way they're all dressed. Tuxes and evening gowns and me with these ratty clothes.
0: Oh, oops. There, I hope you like the color.
2: A perfectly charming party, Agnes, my dear.
3: And you, ravishing, absolutely ravishing.
1: Thank you very much, I guess.
0: Anthony Chumley Chumley builds and operates ocean liners. The young lady is Miss Darlene Carruthers Morgan Jones. Her father is president of the bank where your money is.
4: My dear, you are exquisite, enchanting, delightful.
1: Hey, don't wear out the hand, okay?
4: I intend to notify the society editor at the Times that this was the high point of the season. Absolument, the peak. What an image you are. What a dream.
0: Jacques Lemmon. Very big in perfume.
5: Champagne? Martinis?
0: Over here.
5: Very good, sir.
0: Now, this is what I call a miracle. Best martinis I ever conjured. The absolute peak.
1: I better not drink. I get silly when I do. Say all kinds of crazy things.
0: Come with me. If you think this is something, look in the other room.
1: Where are we going?
0: Your boudoir. All yours, my dear. Part of the miracle.
1: You have got to be kidding me. I've never even seen a round bed before, except in the movies. Is that satin on the wall?
0: Want to try something?
1: Now, you wait a minute.
0: No. Push the button there on the wall.
1: You mean there's a whole nother room full of clothes?
0: That is your closet.
1: No. It's bigger in my apartment.
6: Oh, my darling Agnes, a perfectly stupendous party. I just told Wilfred that nobody in the world can throw a party like Agnes Grepp. You just ask him if I didn't say that. No one in the world, my dear. Wilfred, do you think you've had enough champagne? Wilfred, will you please not?
0: Well? It's a blast, isn't it?
1: Yeah. Real crazy.
0: Time to mingle with your constituents, Agnes. Go on, get out there.
1: You say so, Mr. Cavender. Guess I can give it a try.
6: Oh, darling. Agnes, you simply must tell me who designed that dress.
7: Come over here and meet my friends from the club.
0: Ah, fabulous party, if I do say so. The beverages, too. Absolutely fabulous.

0: What?
1: What?
0: Oh, yes, the party. A real blast. A humdinger. Cavender, you have outdone yourself. What time is it?
2: Early, sir.
0: Where is everybody?
2: They've all gone home, sir.
0: Oh, and Miss Grepp, is she...
2: She's gone on an errand, sir. You're the last one in the penthouse.
0: Oh, did she say where?
2: Something very pressing, I should say. Would you care for a continental breakfast, sir? A Bloody Mary?
0: Agnes,

0: Wait here, driver.
1: Here, miss. Are you sure?
0: I'm sure.
2: Can I help you?
0: Hi, Wanda. Guess I was out pretty late last night. How are you this morning?
2: Fine, miss. Anyone in particular you're looking for?
0: Just my own bed, good old 13A.
2: 13A's been rented.
0: It has?
2: To a nice couple. You a friend of theirs?
0: Hi, Joe. Gonna get the morning paper, huh?
3: Yeah, so?
0: So I just thought I'd say hello.
3: What's with the fur coat, sister? You slumming?
0: Joe! Hi, sweetie. Were you waiting for me?
4: Huh?
0: Remember? We said we'd go to the park today, you and me. Just as soon as I change this dress and get out of these awful shoes.
4: Who are you?
0: It's Aunt Aggie, honey. Don't
4: you... My mom said not to talk to strangers.
1: Oh, there you are.
0: She doesn't know me.
1: Of course not.
0: And my apartment, it's been rented.
1: Naturally.
0: And my landlady didn't even recognize me. And you know what Joe, my neighbor, said?
1: Miss Grepp, you can't have your cake and also eat it. That is, somebody's got to pay the fiddler or something along those lines.
0: What does that mean?
1: Well, you know yourself. It's a kind of a give-and-take thing. Life, I mean. The whole philosophy of living. Well, what on earth did you expect? What do you want from me?
0: Not much of anything, really. I didn't expect anything except...
1: What?
0: Friends, maybe.
5: Excuse me.
0: Hey, what do you say, slugger? Aunt Aggie's back, and she got candy for you. She's got...
5: What's that? That's not a candy bar.
0: No, honey, it's not a candy bar. It's a bottle of perfume. Costs $100 an ounce. Big deal, huh? You know what? I wish it were a chocolate bar.
6: Come on, Teddy. Leave the lady alone. Come back up here.
0: Mrs. Rianti? That's okay. It's me, Aggie.
6: Come on back for your breakfast. I told you, don't bother the lady.
0: Mrs. Rianti, it's Aggie. Don't let this sable coat throw you.
1: Driver, take the lady back to the Savoy Arms.
7: Yes, sir.
0: No, not the Savoy Arms.
1: How's that?
0: No more Park Avenue and 58th. I don't want to go back there. I want to stay here.
1: Why, I'll never win my wings now. I'll be drummed out. I'll be reclassified. Didn't we have a wonderful time? Don't you have everything you want?
0: Mr. Cavender, you want to make me the happiest girl in the world? Then knock it off with the Park Avenue penthouse, the sable, the whole bit. I want it the way it was.
1: The way it was? Unstable, unresolved, and unemployed?
0: Disconnected, discombobulated, and behind in my rent. But that's for me. That and bowling, babysitting, and potato pancakes. How about it, Mr. Cavender?
1: All right, Miss Grepp, but I think you're making an awful mistake. I tried. God knows I tried. Can you hear me up there? You can't take that away from me.
8: What do you say, Ed?
0: Top of the morning, Joe.
2: Aggie, on this potato pancake stuff... How many eggs?
0: An even dozen, and I'll be down in a minute.
6: Hi, Egg.
0: Hi, Mrs. Randy. I hope you don't mind. I brought something for the kids.
6: Hi, Aggie.
0: Here you go. Here's a chocolate bar for you and some candies for you.
6: Thanks, Aggie.
0: No, thank you, you beautiful, gorgeous children. I just wish it was more.

0: Mr. Cavender, can you hear me?
1: Yes.
0: Oh, I sure am glad you're here. Because I wanted to say thanks a whole bunch. It was wonderful knowing you.
1: Wonderful knowing you, Miss Grepp. Excuse me, what's that, Chief? Yes, sir. I'll be there right away. Cavender checking in, sir.
2: I was just looking over the report we received on you. Conduct unbecoming an angel. Gin and tonic consumption. Gin fizz consumption. Gin on the rocks. Extra dry martinis. General inebriation. Need I go on? Cavender, you're a disgrace to the entire service.
1: I'm sorry, sir. I truly am.
2: I'm afraid you know what this means.
1: Reclassification, sir.
2: At least reclassification.
1: I know it. I expected it.
2: I hate to do this, Cavender. I really do. As a matter of fact,
1: Hey, Chief, look at this.
2: What?
1: Why, this is incredible.
2: It is.
1: See for yourself, Chief. Come over here.
2: My eyes aren't so hot lately.
1: Try, Chief. You can do it.
2: Where are you pointing?
1: Lean over the edge.
2: That planet there, the little blue and green one?
1: Yeah, check the island of Manhattan, the lower part. She's happy.
2: She is, isn't she?
1: She looks at least 6 times happier than when I found her. She's incredibly, deliriously, totally happy.
2: I don't understand how that could be.
1: But I tell you, she is, sir. See what she's doing now?
2: What is that costume she's wearing?
1: A bowling shirt, I believe it's called.
2: Say again?
1: Bowling, sir. She bowls every Thursday night.
2: Fascinating. And is she supposed to keep her finger in the ball after it starts rolling down the lane?
1: Ooh, no, sir. She still hasn't quite got the hang of it. I do hope she didn't hurt herself.
2: Well, Cavender, it seems I may have been premature in my judgment.
1: Oh?
2: After all, your assignment was to make her happy. And that's precisely the way she is now, so... Well, there seems to be very little left to do, except...
1: Go on, sir. I'm all ears.
2: I noticed. I think under the circumstances, Cavender, since you've done so very well with this subject...
1: Yes?
2: Well, it occurs to me that there are other deserving subjects down there who may require a little angelic assistance from time to time.
1: Oh, definitely. No doubt.
2: Each of them could be your personal project, so to speak. How would you like that?
1: And... my wings, sir?
2: We'll reopen that issue later on. But for the moment, we'll start a dossier on the people you'll be assigned to. In a strange way, I feel rather sorry for them. Cavender? Cavender, are you listening?

Chapter 1 in the Saga of Harmon Cavender, Guardian Angel. Proving, among other things, that happiness is relative, that angels have their own problems, and that some people never had it so good. Or something along those lines. Tonight's excursion into the Never Never Land known as the Twilight Zone.

0: Cavender is Coming, starring Andrea Evans with Stacey Keach as your narrator, was adapted for radio by Dennis Etchison and based on a script by Rod Serling. Heard in the cast were Richard Hensel, Roderick Peoples, Doug James, Peter DeFaria, Linda Ryder, Maggie Carney, Martin Hughes, Lauren Patton, David Darlow, Maria Stevens, and Meg Falcon. 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Doug James speaking.
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0: Hi, Auntie. Aren't you cold out here?
1: Just a bit.
0: Come back to the pub.
1: Sounds like a good idea. I know you're sad.
0: I just don't understand why this has to happen.
1: But at least you know that it does have to.
0: Yeah, I do.
1: It was the whale's time. Mutter and I were here as it died.
0: I know, Auntie. I'm glad you were.
1: You'll do the same for me when it's my time.
0: Auntie.
1: You have to be strong for me. I can't do it alone. What's that sound, boy?
0: I don't know. It's coming from Māori World.
1: That's funny.
0: No one should be there now. I'd better check it out.
1: No. Something's wrong. Go get help. Get Mutter.
0: He's in the pub.
1: Hurry, boy. I'll follow you.
0: You be careful.
2: Help!
3: Scream as loud as you like. Nobody will hear you.
2: You can't do this.
3: I can, and I am.
2: Thompson, say something.
4: Troy, listen to me. This is a big mistake.
3: Is that right? And how so?
4: Testers will want to know what happened to me. They're expecting my report. By tomorrow.
3: Just who do you think authorized this cleanup?
4: Don't give me that. Testers would never approve something like this.
3: Well, then memo management.
4: Troy!
2: I'm getting out of here. I won't let you do this.
3: I don't think so.
2: Oh.
4: Hey, take it easy.
2: Just shoot us. If we're gonna die, get it over with.
3: What? And spoil all my fun?
4: You scumbag.
3: Oh, and I was just about to let you go.
5: You were telling the truth, Marta. He did kill my mother.
6: Friend told you.
5: He's having flashbacks from the morphine. It all came out.
6: Well, who's with him?
5: No one.
6: Well, he shouldn't be alone.
5: Oh, who cares?
7: Uncle, oh, you gotta come. Auntie Queenie said.
6: What's wrong?
7: Oh, something's going on at Māori World. I can hear the cement mixer.
5: Well, who the hell would be down there now?
6: I think I know. You call the cops, Philip. Let's go, boy.
3: Hey, how's the concrete? Not too cold, I hope.
2: If I could get my hands on you and...
3: What? Bitch slap me?
4: Troy, I know where the money is.
3: Oh, who cares? Hey, Karen's little friend hid it somewhere in the woods and nobody will find it.
4: Then please, let Karen go. Kill me if you have to.
3: Oh, ain't that sweet. But the two of you look so cute down there together. You got matching boots.
4: Troy, please.
2: You're wasting your breath.
3: Tell you what I'll do. I'll give you some privacy for your last goodbyes. If you need me, I'll be over there, shoveling cement.
8: Oh, God. Karen, I am so sorry. I don't know what to do.
9: I never thought it would end like this.
8: Who did? I just wish I could think of something. But I can't even move.
9: Face it, Thompson. This is it.
8: Oh, my God.
9: Were you serious about what you said?
8: When?
9: When you told Troy to kill you and let me go.
8: Oh, man. You know I was. I feel so terrible that you got caught up in all this.
9: Thompson died.
8: It's my fault.
9: You couldn't know this was going to happen.
8: You know what the worst thing is? You and I never...
9: made love.
8: Yeah. Did you want to?
9: Why do you think I came back here? I always hoped you'd be my way out of Claiborne, but I never expected it to be like this.
8: Oh, Karen. I feel so stupid.
9: At least we're together.
8: Yeah. If I have to be here with anyone, I'm glad it's you.
9: Thompson, just say it.
8: Huh?
9: This is your last chance.
8: I love you.
9: I love you too. Come here.
8: I can't.

0: Claybourne was made with the help of your broadcasting fee, so you can hear more of New Zealand on air.
1: Once upon a time there was an engineer.
2: Choo-choo Charlie was his name, we hear.
1: He had an engine and he sure had fun. He used good and plenty candy to make his train run.
3: Charlie says, "Well, my good and plenty." Charlie says, "Really ring the bell." Charlie says, "Love my good and plenty. Don't know any other candy that I love so well."
4: Yes, it's for you. It's your dinner. It's called Cupboard Love. Cupboard Love's different. Comes in a packet, not a tin. See this foil pouch? Keeps it moist and squeezy. That's right. It's a new kind of cat food. Moist. It's good for you. Like it?
5: New Cupboard Love. What the well-cared-for cat has for dinner.
6: You know, some marmalades get some of their tang from added flavouring. While Robertson's Golden Shred gets all of its tang from Seville oranges. What would you rather have for breakfast?

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7: Is an adventure of the mind. We don't know very much about the mind, a lot less than the psychologists pretend they do. In particular, we know very little about those peculiar qualities of mind that have made it possible for some individuals to see things at a great distance, either in space or in time. But these incidents have happened.
8: Our father's room, Captain Thompson. Just make yourself comfortable.
9: You let me know.
8: Of course, the minute there's any news. Don't worry, your wife will be fine. Would you like a cup of coffee, Captain? You look rather worn out.
9: No, thanks. I would like a cup, thanks. I haven't had time to eat since yesterday.
8: Well, just sit down and I'll be right back with one.
9: Huh? Oh, I'm sorry. I didn't see you there, the glare from that lamp.
10: First kid?
9: Yes.
10: Oh, well, you have three of them like I have.
9: I was out at the base, started for town here as soon as she phoned. She was leaving for the hospital, but it still takes 40 minutes to get in.
10: You're part of that rocket business?
9: The space medicine experimental.
10: See, is that where they're using you guys as guinea pigs? I read they were even trying telepathy.
9: I'm sorry, I can't talk about it.
10: Oh, but I read it in the paper.
9: Oh, I'm sorry. I still can't talk about it. Doesn't that doctor have anything to do but stand around and wait? I'm going to talk to him.
10: Oh, relax. You can't do anything. Here, the doctors can do something. Even the nurses can do something. Fathers can't do anything. You might as well get used to it.
9: Yeah, I guess so.
10: Why don't you try to get some sleep? Close your eyes and lean back. Might be hours yet.
9: Yeah, maybe you're right. Oh, it's good to have my eyes closed. 28 hours. Tension, motion, new technique.
8: Here's a nice hot cup of coffee for you, Captain.
10: Oh, he's conked out already. Maybe you just better let him sleep.
9: No mental barrier. Future.
8: He seems to be dreaming. I never saw a man look so worn out.
9: Go back. Go back into the woods.
8: No point in waking him.
10: No, leave him be.
9: Get the kids and the old people back. You hear me? Over there? Get them back. Back.
11: Over there by that brush pile. I see him go down. There. What'd I kill you? Thompson. How Charlie, you hit one.
10: What?
11: It's me, Glenn, and Diego. Don't you know us? Hey, look at his forehead, Diego. He must have run spank into a tree limb.
10: Where am I? What's going on?
11: Oh, he really gave himself a knock. Get out of here. You got hard, Diego. Ten bucks will be in here in 15 minutes.
10: What?
11: You just heard us hush up and...
10: What?
11: We've no time to talk now.

0: cave.
1: Pretty good, eh? We all just sort of stumbled onto it.
2: Sit down, Harvey. I bandaged that head of yours while we talked. Oh. Clanton, tell them about your end of it first.
1: Well, I left you with your covering guard. Moved the rest all back through the brush, Harvey. We didn't have a bit of trouble at all. When I got the men flung around this spot here, and it's a natural for defense, Harvey. There's trees so thick you can't see through them unless you... Well, unless they come over a treetop height. Then I went back to see about you and the boys, and I met Corshank and Swiss. They told me Talbot and Guido was burned, and you was lost.
0: You came for me?
1: Diego, he was still there looking around for you. I just helped him, that's all. And just as we found you, a patrol of the bugs came along the road there, at the edge of the woods, shooting into it. You know how to do.
2: Oh, hold still.
1: Anyhow, we set up camp here. No, we're a bit too far back in. Safe enough for an hour or two.
2: There, that fixes you. Now, about my end of it, Harvey. Either women, children, the old people rounded up before the patrol that spotted us hit. I don't think the Kinnoys even had a chance to count us. I don't think they even guess us to be a party as large as we are. After all, they've cleaned up everything but a few stragglers south of the Great Lakes and west of Denver. Anyway, I got them all back through the woods, and I've set up a separate camp for them about 500 yards back in. Your dad was a big help, by the way. He practically carried your wife most of the trip. I'm afraid it was maybe too much for him.
1: My wife.
2: Now, sit where you are. You can't do anything about her anyway. Oh. There's no reason to expect complications. She had your first son without trouble, didn't she?
0: Yeah, but that was in the hospital.
2: Will you forget your wife for 5 minutes? There's 238 other people here who need you right now. I was giving my report.
0: Go on.
2: Better. Now, the old people are tired, and so are the kids. But the kids will recover. We've got straight woods behind us, and there's about a 4-day supply of food left. The question is, can we make the Kedeko in that time?
1: My men can get along right well on half rations.
2: Fighting and night marching all the way? And what about my bunch? The young women and the older kids will be all right. The younger kids we can take turns carrying, but the older men and women...
1: Maybe we'll chase us clear to where the old Canadian border used to be. We hit thick brush before that.
2: You know they will. We have to go deep into the north woods or they'll follow us. That's what's behind this whole Kinnoid offensive. They've got to exterminate us inside of the next few years, or their own mutated virus diseases will win the war for us. Half the last few Kinnoids have been sick and dying.
1: I wish I was sure that is you are, Maria.
2: Well, if I'm not sure, it doesn't matter. Here's a map. Now, here we are now, Harvey. 60 miles from the border.
0: Yes, I see. Well, what do you want me to do?
2: Do? Are you sick, Harvey? You're in command of this group. Or did that hit on the head knock your brain completely silly? You're to tell us what to do, Canada and me, with our groups.
0: Wait. Must be my head. I don't seem to remember. If you could just let me think for a while.
2: Think? We've got 2 hours until sundown. And if you want to survive, we've got to head for the border tonight. Are you telling us you aren't fit to command this bunch of ours?
0: I'm sorry.
2: All right. You better take over, Clanton.
1: Why not you?
2: You know I can't handle the men. Well, get your group and my group moving as fast as the sun's down. They've all been fed. But, Harvey, whatever's wrong with you, you better get over it quick. Because there's 239 people here who'll never reach Kedeko without you in charge. I promise you that. I wish we could move the group by road or across farmland.
0: Why not?
2: Why not? You want the Kinnoids to spot us.
0: Maria, what are the Kinnoids?
2: You know, I do believe you mean that.
0: I do.
2: I never heard of amnesia like this before. Look, you know you're Harvey Thompson, don't you?
0: Yes.
2: And you know we're in what used to be Minnesota, heading north on foot toward the Kedeko Superior National Forest on the Canadian border, don't you?
0: Yes.
2: But you don't know the Kinnoids spotted our first attempts at space flight and moved in to wipe us out.
0: No. Why did they?
2: Why, they're from Alpha Centauri, the nearest sun with inhabitable planets by our standards. We'd have headed there next.
0: Well, couldn't anyone explain to them that we wouldn't take their world?
2: Wouldn't we? What makes you so sure? Anyway, this is the way it worked out.
3: Now, if little groups like ours can survive long enough, the Kinoids will be decimated by their own mutated diseases. They'll have to pull back. We can build again and then go after them.
0: Are they really bugs?
3: No, it's just a name some soldiers gave them. No, they're almost human, but not quite. Now do you remember?
0: I don't know.
3: Harvey, I shouldn't tell you this, but I'm fond enough of you to want you whole and sensible again for your own sake, aside from...
0: Aside from what, Maria?
3: Aside from the fact that there's only one man in this group that all the rest will obey without question, and that's you. So far, Clanton and I haven't told anyone that you aren't still giving the orders. Think about that, Harvey. Because if you can't pull us through to safety, nobody can. Remember that.
0: Maria, where's my wife? I haven't had a chance to see her.
3: No time for that now. Clanton just came in. We're all ready for that council that you called.
0: Council?
3: Come along. These people can't know yet you're not directing.
1: Ready and willing, Maria.
3: Sit down, Harvey. How are the men, Clanton?
1: Worn out. How are the non-combatants?
3: Too tired to eat breakfast, most of them. I've left orders for them all to get something in them before they try to sleep. Your wife and son are fine, Harvey. She walked part way and rode in the litter when she got tired. Your father is in much worse shape. He'll insist on helping her.
1: Scouts are back in. Got a little stretch of open territory ahead. No way to avoid it.
3: Kinoids waiting for us?
1: That's right. About a patrol. They couldn't figure we'd come this way or there'd be more. As it is, we got to get through them fast. They'll be calling for help.
0: How fast?
1: You ready to take over, Harvey?
0: I just wondered, how fast?
1: 15 minutes, if we're lucky. And there's 300 yards of open across.
0: Mm-hmm.
1: Then we're in thick brush for at least 10 miles.
0: Well, it's best, I suppose, to hit them at twilight. They won't come after us in the dark.
1: Not in the brush. Not even with air spawn.
0: What's the ground like?
1: Give me this stick here. The woods juts out like this, and it's meadow both sides. From this point to where they're sitting.

0: laid out in the grass in a half circle, like you said. And if we clear around them bugs.
1: All right, give me the whistle.
2: Yes. Clanton, would you mind letting us talk by ourselves for a minute? I want a private word with Harvey.
0: All right with me.
1: What is it?
2: You have to move the group right away?
1: Yes, why?
2: Some of mine can't.
1: Well, how bad are they?
2: Pretty bad. They need a day or two of complete rest, right now.
1: We can't wait, Maria. We just can't.
2: What I was afraid of.
1: The Kinoids will be right at our backs at dawn. If they can keep after us and harry us, they'll wear us all down eventually. And we can't go on fighting for every little clearing. We've got to lose them now. But who is it? Which ones can't go on? Not the children. Not my boy.
2: No. Not your wife or your boy or any of that group. They've all been worn down by this march, but they're young enough to bounce back. It's the old people that don't.
1: The old?
2: Yes. We've got 10 older women, 3 older men, including your father, Harvey. They can't go any further.
1: Well, not Dad. Why, he's in good shape for his age.
2: That's just it, for his age. Under ordinary conditions, you don't notice how quickly an old person tires because they're always catching little rests. On a march like this, though...
1: We can't just leave them. We can't...
2: Or the rest of the group. And you're in command.
1: But the Kinoids would find them before noon tomorrow, and old people with nothing to defend themselves with. The older people have sons and daughters in the group, too. They'd never stand for abandoning their parents.
2: It's up to you. Harvey, I'm sorry. If you want me, I'll be over there with Clanton.

0: Help! Captain Thompson, wake up!
1: What's that?
2: You've been sleeping. You were having some nightmare there.
1: Oh. What is it, nurse?
0: A boy, Captain Thompson. You're the father of a boy.
1: Oh. I have to carry him. Oh, that's the older one. He's all right. Pardon me. I'm still groggy, I guess. A boy. Where is he? How's my wife?
0: Oh, your wife's just fine. She's still in recovery, and you can talk to her in a few minutes.
1: Ah, good.
0: Your son's in an incubator. He's just a little bit lightweight. You can see him in a minute, too.
1: Good.
0: The doctor will talk to you shortly, but will you come down the hall right now, and we'll get the birth certificate filled out?
1: Oh, sure, sure.
0: You can sit right there, Captain Thompson, on the side of the desk. Now, what name have you and your wife picked out for a son?
1: Name? Let's see. Oh, yes, Harvey. Harvey Walter Thompson, Jr.
0: Harvey Walter... Captain Thompson?
1: Yes?
0: Well, Captain Thompson, of course we'll put down whatever you want, but I notice on the admittance slip here your wife's name is down as Mrs. John W. Thompson. Your name is...
1: John. John, that can't be right. Now, Harvey was my wife's choice. She had the name all... My name is John.
0: Well, yes, that's what we have down here on the admittance slip.
1: My son's name is Harvey.
0: Just plain Harvey Walter Thompson, no junior. It's easy to be confused. You'd be surprised at some of the fathers. Captain Thompson, are you all right?
1: I'm all right.
0: Well, then if you'll sign here.
1: Yes.
0: And now it's official. You've got a son to take care of you in your old age, Captain Thompson.
1: Yes.

0: government first, scientists later.
1: The fact of being a man means that they have human emotions, human needs, wills, desires. It's hard for a scientist, as it is for any other man, to see his whole life orientations, his deepest beliefs, knocked flat. When Einstein's theories of relativity were first established, there was one of the major astrophysicists who committed suicide. All he believed had been demolished. Are our scientists to be expected to be any more able to take the shattering blow that the reality of clairvoyance would mean than the other people of our society? There have been incidents, but the scientists don't like them. I don't think any of us do, but they're there.
2: Do you know the one-word recipe for cheesecake?
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2: 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I'll put one at Lance onto it. Very nice, young Harold. 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
0: Tonight, the time after the next atomic war, the place somewhere in the United States, the story, The Moon is Green by Fritz Leiber.

0: The moon was green. Green as emeralds, green as leaves, green as grass. I reached my arms toward it and let it bathe me. I closed my eyes and let it kiss me.
1: Effie! Effie, where are you?
0: Oh, dear Lord, he mustn't see it. It's so beautiful, and he always kills beauty.
1: Effie!
0: In the bedroom, Hank! I've got to close the shutters before he comes. Mustn't.
1: Effie! What the devil are you doing? Close those shutters, you fool! Come away from there. You're trying to destroy yourself and me, too. You know those shutters are not safe to open for another 5 years.
0: I only wanted to look at the moon.
1: The moon? Here, count yourself for radiation. You know what the Central Committee would do to you for breaking the lead shield?
0: Kill me. I wouldn't mind.
1: Don't talk like that.
0: Would it be so different from being shut up in a lead coffin the way we are now? Would it be worse than the eternal thud of the air conditioners and the radiation filters?
1: Be still and count yourself. Good Lord, we're past the danger zone. Oh, wait a minute. Did you take off your watch?
0: No.
1: Well, give it to me. You fool. You little fool. What am I going to do with you? Can't you understand what kind of a world you're living in? Can't you?
0: Oh, yes, husband. I can understand only too well. It's the world that can't seem to understand. The world that went on stockpiling hydrogen bombs. The world that started testing those bombs, telling itself it hadn't really exploded enough to make the air dangerous. And then began to throw them across continents, one nation against another. It lasted about 2 months. And after that, the fury of doomed men who thought only of taking with them as many of the enemy as possible. After the fury came the time of terror. Men and women with death sifting into their bones and through their nostrils, fighting for bare survival under a dust-hazed sky that played fantastic tricks with the light of the sun and the green light of the moon. The only chance for existence was to claim one of those underground radiation-shielded places. They went to the strong. And afterward, the waiting behind the lead shield.

0: waiting.
1: You understand, I suppose, that we were allowed to reclaim this ground-level apartment only because the committee believed us to be responsible people. And because I've been making a darn good showing lately.
0: Yes, Hank, I understand.
1: It's a privilege to have some privacy, you know. I could send you back to the basement tenements. Would you like that?
0: Oh, no. Oh, no. Anything rather than that fetid huddling and that shameless communal sprawl. Yet is this really so much better? Being on the surface is meaningless. It only tantalizes. And yet...
1: Well?
0: No, Hank. I don't want to go back underneath.
1: Well, then try to behave yourself. Coming up through the tunnel just now, I decided I'd better talk to you. Frankly, Effie, the committee's beginning to be a little concerned about our lack of children.
0: Oh.
1: Charlie Baker asked me this morning if I'd like my name put on the list for a free woman.
0: You needn't bother.
1: What do you mean?
0: I mean, we're going to have a baby.
1: We... What? Effie, are you sure?
0: Yes.
1: Effie, that's wonderful. It's magnificent. Do you realize what this means to my rating with the committee? You know how important it is to the community to raise healthy members for the day when we can resume the surface war.
0: Yes, I've heard the broadcast.
1: We'll announce it at the meeting of the junior committee tonight.
0: Tonight?
1: What? Well, you hadn't forgotten about it, had you? It's the annual banquet. Now, you brighten yourself up and put on your best dress. I want the other juniors to see what a handsome wife the new member has got. What's the trouble now?
0: Well, I'm terribly sorry, Hank, but you'll have to go alone. I'm really not well.
1: There you go again. First the infantile, inexcusable business of opening the lead shutter, and now this. Don't you know what this could mean to my reputation, Effie?
0: I'm sorry.
1: You're coming, Effie. This is just neurotic pampering.
0: Hank, I'll just be sick and you wouldn't be proud of me at all.
1: Now listen, Effie. Tonight's too important. It'll cause a lot of bad comment if a new member's wife isn't present. You know how just a hint of sickness starts all kinds of rumors about radiation disease. Now, what do you say?
0: No.
1: Effie, you're going. There's nothing wrong with you if I have
0: Hank,
1: to...
0: Hank! You're hurting my arm. It isn't good for the baby.
1: Oh, the baby? I'd almost forgotten. Oh, no, we have to be very careful. I suppose if I explain to them you aren't there because of the baby, it will make a difference.
0: Yes, I'll just stay here alone till you come back. When will you be back?
1: Well, those things usually go on pretty late. So if you're expecting company, you needn't worry.
0: Hank.
1: Yes, Effie?
0: Do you remember when we were first married?
1: Of course I remember.
0: You liked to go skiing, remember? You said it was like feeding a hunger for beauty, being up on a mountain covered with snow.
1: What are you talking about?
0: You forgot.
1: I haven't forgotten. Just as much desire to get outside as you do, but I know there's no chance for me. I've got to see that my children and their children survive to see the sun again. We've got to behave like adults, to make sacrifices. We've got to keep the strain pure.
0: Hank, what do you suppose it's like for them?
1: For whom?
0: The freaks and the mutants. The outsiders.
1: What do you know about them?
0: I remember some of the pariahs. They were hairless, cringing creatures with radiation welts all over their bodies. They came begging to be taken in during the last months of the terror. Committee ordered them shot down, just like dogs.
1: We don't like to talk about that.
0: Hank, are they still out there?
1: Effie, this is the sort of talk that's just morbid.
0: Are they?
1: Yes! There are still humans out there. At least they were humans. They know better than to come near the shelters now.
0: Poor creatures.
1: I can't stand here discussing this nonsense all night. I have to get going. And for the last time, are you sure you won't come down with me?
0: No, I'll wait here.
1: Don't you get lonely?
0: No.

0: I was talking to Jim Barnes today. He told me he wasn't going to be able to make it to the banquet either. Touch of the old flu, he said. That isn't like him, is it?
1: Effie, are you listening?
2: What?
1: You remember Jim Barnes, don't you? He used to be sweet on you. Said you had the soul of a poet.
2: Well, yes, I remember him. Why?
0: Never mind. Well, I guess I got a bit sharp with you. I'm sorry about that. I was excited about being made a junior and the baby and all. Selfish of me, I apologize. As you get to bed early, I'll probably go over to the men's dorm for a while after the meeting. You'll be completely alone for the next 4 hours. Do you mind?
2: What? Oh, no.
0: Good night, Effie.
2: He looked at me strangely, and then his features returned to their usual harder, more calculating expression. Was it possible that he had sensed my very dream? Had it been a dream? Oh, it must have been. It wasn't possible that it had really happened. Oh, it had just been an illusion, a silly projection out of my starved romantic imagination. I waited until Hank's footsteps vanished down in the tunnel. And then I waited until I heard it. No, it isn't possible. There's nothing out there. Nothing but deformed monsters. I mustn't open the shutters. Dear Lord, I've got to know. I've got to know. I've got to.
3: Bueno, so you haven't forgotten our meeting after all.
2: You.
3: And what are you expecting someone else?
2: It wasn't a dream. You really were out there last night.
3: Oh, yes, and the night before.
2: I was afraid I dreamed it. I still think it's a dream.
3: Lean out into the moonlight a moment.
0: Is this a dream?
2: Oh.
3: Or was it a flesh and blood kiss?
2: And your name is Patrick.
3: Aye?
2: Patrick.
3: Well, now, did you open the window to find God's own breath, the fresh evening air, or did you open it to invite me in?
2: Oh, of course. Come in. Come in.
3: Come, Joe Lewis. Ah, here, now let me help you. Being a cat with 12 toes on each foot and ears like boxing gloves is a bit cumbersome. I have to help him a bit, you see. Come on now, laddie. There now. Is your husband about?
2: No, he won't be home for a while.
3: Well, still, I'd better close the door.
2: Oh, no. Leave them open.
3: The radiator?
2: I don't care. I want to see the moonlight.
3: Would you have a bit of food? Joe Lewis and I are starved for a bite to eat.
2: Oh, yes. Yes, I'll get it.
3: Oh, Effie.
2: Yes?
3: Oh, but you're a fair creature.
2: Thank you. His face wasn't horrible at all. Only thin and sensitive and terribly sad. And there were no radiation welts or scars on his skin. He looked just as he had looked that first night when I opened the ledge shutter and saw him crouched at the window. And now I knew it had been no dream. He was an outsider, a pariah. He was my love. Here's some canned meat and a food pill, and I put on some water for coffee.
3: Ah, oh, bless you, Arun. Come on now, Joe. Here's a bit of meat for your black soul to feed on. He's hungry, poor creature. Well, then. Sit down, girl, where I can look at you.
2: All right.
4: Have you missed me?
2: Oh, yes.
4: Oh, I've had some thoughts of you, I dare say.
2: Talk to me.
4: Of what?
2: Tell me again about outside, what it's like.
4: Again?
2: Again and again.
4: Well, now, outside... You say the coffee's heating?
2: Mm-hmm.
4: Well, then, it is a wonderland for sure. More amazing than you and your entombed folk could ever imagine, a veritable fairyland.
2: Tell me the truth about it.
4: The truth? I am telling you the truth, my love.
2: But the bombs and the dust made only ugliness.
4: At first. But then they changed the life and the seed of them that were brave enough to stay. Wonders beyond wondering bloomed and walked. Well, have none of you been outside?
2: Well, the radiation teams go up into the ruined buildings once or twice a year to find canned food and batteries. But they can only work for a few minutes at a time.
4: Ah, sure, those blind-souled slugs could never see anything but food and batteries anyway.
2: Oh, tell me what you see, beyond the city, I mean.
4: Ah, there are gardens there. Gardens where a dozen buds blossom for every one before. And the flowers have petals a yard across.
2: Oh.
4: And there are stingless bees as big as sparrows sopping their nectar.
2: But did the radiation make all the cats like this one?
4: Like this runt? Why, no, girl. They are grown spotted and huge. Just leopards. But they're gentle beasts, for the dust has burned all the murder out of every living thing.
2: Well, Hank says the dust kills.
4: Would you like to hear the poem I made?
2: Yes.
4: I'd say it. Fire can hurt me, or water, or the weight of earth. But by some curious coincidence, the dust is my friend.
2: Oh, more.
4: Well, then, there are robins like cockatoos and squirrels like a prince's ermine, all under a treasure chest of sun and moon and stars that the dust changes from ruby to emerald and sapphire. And there are... What is it, love? What's that look for?
2: There's one thing you've never told me about.
4: And what is that?
2: The children. The new children.
4: Ah, now the truth.
2: The truth.
4: The truth?
2: Promise.
4: I swear on the skin of my cat here. The children, is it, huh? Well, now, if you'd ever catch a glimpse of one of them, you'd never doubt me again. They have long limbs and smiling, delicate faces and white teeth and the finest hair. They're so nimble that... Well, that even I, a sprightly man and somewhat enlivened by the dust, feel crippled beside them, and their thoughts dance like flames.
2: But what's wrong with them, Patrick?
4: Wrong? Nay, love, there's nothing wrong. Different, perhaps, and new, but not wrong.
2: Well, tell me.
4: Well, then, they do have 7 fingers on each hand and 8 toes on either foot. But they're much more beautiful for it. And they have large, beautiful ears that the sun shines through. So lovely and delicate to behold.
2: How do they behave? Their minds.
4: Not as you and I, perhaps. They play happily in the gardens all day long, laughing and finding joy in the simplest beauty.
2: Are they defective?
4: Well, now, by the standards out there, you're the defective one, shut up here all the while, hating and crawling in ugliness and feeling dirty. No, they're quite lovely. And they're quite perfect, the new children.
2: Oh, you're telling the truth. You're not making it up.
4: It is true, every word of it. Oh, I'll admit you have to look a bit hard to find these things I've been telling you. But find them you may. Do you believe me?
2: Oh, yes. Yes, I believe you. But I'm afraid.
4: Give me your hand.
2: Here.
4: Now listen to me. You must not be afraid to do as your heart tells you. That's why I'm here.
2: Oh, Patrick. Patrick.
5: Don't either of you move.
2: Oh, Hank,
5: Stay there, I'll bless both of you.
2: Hank, but...
5: Carrying on like this, not even with a man of the community, with an outcast, a pariah.
2: No,
4: man, I know what you're thinking, but you're wrong. I just happened to be coming by hungry, a lonely tramp, and I knocked at the shutter and your wife was a bit foolish and let her kind heart get the best of it.
5: Do you think you can sell me that?
2: Hank, please.
5: So you're going to have a child, my dear. My child?
2: Yes, your child.
5: Ah,
4: I should pull this trigger right now. I should shoot him down in cold blood.
3: Man, you're mad. I never touched your wife.
5: You contaminated pariah. You're going to die. Don't you know that?
2: Hank. Hank, if you kill him, you kill the bringer of the best news we've ever had. Oh, Hank, put aside your jealousy for just a minute and listen to me. Patrick has something wonderful to tell us, all of us.
5: What do you mean?
2: I mean that we need no longer fear the dust. Oh, Hank, remember how it was with me. All the exposure I had, and yet there were no burns. Hank, those who were brave enough to stay outside have adapted. They've become a beautiful people.
4: Did he tell you that?
2: Everything that grew or moved was purified.
5: He filled you with lies so he could take you.
2: No, it's true. The radioactivity is almost gone, burned out.
5: Effie, I've been out there. It's horrid.
2: No, no, no. You've been blinded. Blinded to beauty. Blinded to living.
5: Good Lord, you believe it.
2: It's true. It must be true. Look at Patrick. He's living proof. He's been outside for a year and there isn't a mark on him, not a scar. It's because he's brave. And the dust can't hurt the brave.
5: Well, you think that's it, huh? All right, Effie, I'm going to prove something to you. You, Patrick, take this radiation counter. Take it.
6: Very well.
5: Press the button and count yourself. Go on.
6: As you say.
5: Read it. Read it!
6: 1,700.
5: Yeah, you hear that, Effie? 1,700 radioactives, enough to kill 1,000 men. He's like raw radium. If you turn out the light, he'll glow green in the dark. A week's exposure to him will destroy you.
2: What are you proving, Hank?
5: That he's a freak! A freak! Get away from him! He's destroying you right now!
6: May I shut this thing off now?
2: Patrick. Is it true?
6: Yes, I'm afraid it is true.
3: Oh, you do well to cringe, both of you. I'm living death. I'm death itself. As your husband so wisely said, I'm a freak. Just like the man who ate nails and walked on fire. Only my oddity is that for some unknown reason, the dust can't harm me. I'm the only one. Step right up, ladies and gentlemen. Not too close now. And examine the man who couldn't die.
6: And now, if you don't mind, I'll go back to my dead world and leave you to yours.
2: Wait. All of those beautiful things.
6: It gets so lonely out there. And I was starved for beauty. And so are you.
2: There's no garden out there.
6: Garden? Listen to me, the both of you. What is out there is more terrible than either of you can imagine.
2: No worse than Hank, even. He only killed beauty once. But you brought it to life. So you could kill it again. You're afraid. Afraid of the loneliness out there. Well, I'm not afraid.
5: Effie, keep away from the window.
2: No, I'm not afraid. Maybe there is no garden out there. And no beautiful, strange children to play happily. But there can be if we're brave enough.
5: Effie!
2: I'm going, Hank! I'm going, Hank!
5: Effie, come back, Effie!
6: It's no use trying to keep her, man.
5: Effie, come back! I love you! Come back!
6: There's no use, man.
5: There's still time. She stood the dust better than most. There's still time. You, the dust won't hurt you. Find her. Bring her back. I'll reward you. I'll give you food.
6: If you want her, you'll have to go yourself.
5: You'll die.
6: Maybe she won't.
5: How can you say such a thing?
6: Because perhaps she's like me. Aye. Perhaps the two of us together could be the first of a race that'll live in sunlight again.
0: Get against the wall where I can kill you easier.
6: Why would you kill me? Is killing all the answer you have to life's riddles? Is the smell of blood better than compassion? Is it more joy to own her than to be loved by her?
5: Move!
6: Man, you'll not kill me. Shall I tell you why? Because my flesh will not die. I live 1,000 years.
0: Not your brain, Patrick. And that's where this gun is aimed.
6: Well, then you leave me no choice. Joe, get it!
5: Hey! Call him up! Put my arm! Joe! Stop!
6: Well, then I have your weapon now. Out there, you see, we freaks have learned to live together and to cooperate. The only way we can stay alive. Oh, I'll give Effie your love. Come on, Joe. Oh, you'd better close the shutters as soon as we're gone. The moon is beautiful, but it's deadly.

I was waiting for him at the end of the ruined street. When we looked back, we saw Hank closing the lead shutters on himself. We were alone in the world. Above us, the moon was green. I bent and picked up a handful of the dust and let it trickle through my fingers. And I remembered the words of Patrick's poem. Fire can hurt me, or water, or the weight of the earth. But by some strange coincidence, the dust is my friend.

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The disguise he had assumed was that of a famous man. 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Tonight, by transcription, X-1 has brought you The Moon is Green, a story from the pages of Galaxy written by Fritz Leiber and adapted for radio by George Lefferts. Featured in the cast were Joyce Gordon as Effie, Bill Lipton as Hank, Ian Martin as Patrick, and Frank Milano as the Cat. This is Fred Collins. X-1 was directed by Fred Way and is an NBC Radio Network production.

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3: Three girls on an island in the Aegean Sea, looking for a good time. The wine is cheap, and the ancient sun is blazing hot. It's the same sun which beat down on Poseidon when he made these islands from mountains he tore from the mainland. But these are modern times. It wouldn't do to ruminate too much on the antics of the gods of a bygone age. 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

0: shelter from a noontime sun. Eumolpus made his way to the temple of Poseidon, where he meant to sleep in the shade of the sacred poplar. Scarcely had he entered the precinct when he noticed a comely youth descend the temple steps and turn toward the shore. Determined to have his way with the boy, Eumolpus followed, marveling at the vigor of his young manhood. Mm. You like this, huh? So on the shore, Eumolpus spied his boy, the brilliant sun illuminating his fine parts. And how fine were his parts, I ask you? But then as Eumolpus stood transfixed, that soft skin seemed to crack and burst asunder, hanging as if a flayed hide upon the shoulders of a barbarian. For under the youth's skin there stood a most horrible scaled sea creature.
1: What?
0: Its awful green eyes staring out.
1: What are you talking about?
0: I'm reading. It's a story.
1: Oh,
0: God. Turning from him, the monster plunged into the stormy sea and vanished.
2: It's one of those myths. Pretty scary, huh?
1: Sure.
3: What time is it?
2: I don't know. Almost noon, I guess. The sun's pretty high.
1: Oh, it's hot.
3: Just the way we like it.
2: Come and wake me, son.
1: I didn't mean to fall asleep. I'm going to be all burned. Why didn't you wake me?
2: You want to sleep that long. Actually, I didn't notice the difference. It just looked peaceful.
1: Yeah. Is there any drinking water?
2: No, I used to rinse my hair. But go for a swim, that'll wake you up.
1: Yeah, maybe.
2: They're pretty strange, those little Greeks. All that stuff about men changing into wolves and gods appearing as birds and monsters. It's hard to believe it's the same people who built all those marble temples, don't you think?
1: What happened to Teresa? Did she go?
2: Yes, back to town. She went to look for that guy, Jeff or whatever his name is. Australian.
1: From the restaurant?
2: I don't know why she didn't just stay with him last night. Better than waking us up at 4 a.m. Didn't you hear?
1: No.
2: Well, she woke me up.
1: He seems nice, Jeff.
2: Oh, we'll see. Are you hungry?
4: Yeah.
2: I don't think I can stand another fried fish like that. Maybe Musaka, you had that yesterday, didn't you? Was it good?
4: Yeah.
1: It was better than the day before.
2: He's probably an asshole. I mean, knowing Teresa, anything with two legs and a smile, she'll bring it home.
1: What's wrong with that?
2: Well, I think so. I'm jealous. Someone would break my heart for a change. Do-do-do. If I throw a pebble into the sea, do you think some god will rise out of the water? Poseidon or Hercules?
1: Try it and see.
2: All right. A stone. How far should I throw it?
1: I don't suppose it matters.
2: You mean there's no special technique? Oh, great Poseidon. Your worshiper calls you. Come forth. How long is it going to take?
1: Give him time.
2: Oh, God, this water is freezing. How can it be so cold when the sun is so hot?
1: It's not bad.
2: Are you going in?
1: I think I'll walk down the beach a bit.
2: Oh. Okay, well, don't get lost.
1: Nope.
2: Do you want to go back soon? I'm getting hungry.
1: Okay.
2: You know, maybe we should try that other restaurant today by the pier. Something's good.
1: Fine by me.
2: What are you doing?
1: Looking for shells.
2: Already?
1: A few.
2: If you find any naked men, let me know.
1: All right.
5: Sure, I will. Ocean. Beach. Mountainside. Brush, white rocks. What?
1: Karen?
2: Yeah, what?
1: Come here.
2: What?
1: There's a snake.
2: What's that? I see a snake.
1: Come here.
2: All right, just a minute.
4: Hurry. It's going.
1: They're coming.
0: Oh. So where is it? What's the matter? Did it bite you?
1: No.
0: What?
1: It went into the water.
0: Into the sea?
1: Yes. I saw it on those rocks. Just the head at first. Then it went across the sand and into the water. It was big.
0: Can snakes swim?
1: They must.
0: Well, that's the last time I'm going in. Do you want to go back then to town? Or?
1: If it's underwater, it'll have to come up.
0: Oh, come on, Mary. Who wants to wait around for a snake?
1: You didn't see it?
0: No.
1: It was big and black.
0: Yeah, well, let's go, shall we? Mary
1: still hasn't come up.

0: south. Anyway, I'd been swimming off the rocks, and then I stopped for a rest with my legs hanging down into the water. Mm-hmm. And after a minute, I felt something brush against my foot.
1: Yeah?
0: Well, I figured it was seaweed, but I looked down, and it was an octopus sitting on my foot.
1: Oh, my God!
0: Yeah, I saw this tentacle curling up around my leg. Gave me quite a start.
1: I'll bet.
2: Did it bite you?
0: No. I yanked my leg up, and the octopus fell off, swam away. It wasn't a big one, you know, a foot or two across.
2: Oh, that's awful. Yeah. Did it happen here on the island?
0: No, this was in Nepheon, on the mainland. But they catch octopus around here, too, so watch out.
2: Yeah, I certainly will. I don't like those creatures. What were you doing in Nepheon?
0: Traveling around. I got picked up by a group of American tourists. They took me on their bus, put me up in a hotel. It was great. Boring sometimes. They were all pretty old.
2: Where'd you go?
0: Not the usual route. Delphi, Olympia, Epidaurus.
2: Is Delphi nice?
0: Sure, it's a pretty spot.
2: Jeff knows a place we can stay if we want to go. Yeah?
0: Yeah, a little pension. Cheap place. A nice old guy who runs it. He likes the English girl.
2: Oh, yeah, well, we've had enough of that, thanks.
0: Yeah? You get half a little lunch?
2: Enough, yeah. It's not so bad here. In Athens, maybe.
0: Yeah, Athenians think they're hot stuff, eh? It's like a different country coming to the island.
2: How long you been here?
0: 6 months, I guess. And 3 before that in Naxos.
2: A long time. It must get pretty boring all alone in a small island.
0: No, I don't find it boring. People come and go. Not yourself. Always someone new to talk to. Yorga rents me a room over his disco.
2: Who?
0: You don't know Yorga? That's him in the kitchen. He owns this restaurant. Hey, Yorgo! Yorgo!
3: Yeah, hello?
0: Yeah, come here. These ladies would like to meet you.
3: Sure, I'll come. Just a minute.
0: You got to meet this guy. He knows the island really well, and he has half of it.
2: A disco, huh? You should see Jeff's room. Why? Well, besides, they have to go through it on the way to the bathroom.
0: Yeah, it's social. Come and visit me sometime. I don't speak much.
2: Sure.
0: You too.
2: All right, I will.
0: So, you're Mary, right?
2: Yes.
0: And, Karen.
2: Karen, that's me.
0: Yeah. So what were you two doing this morning, hmm? Seeing the countryside? Mm.
2: Just the beach. We walked to the other side of the point.
0: Hmm, yeah. Well, that's a nice beach. You got to keep your clothes on, though. The police sometimes wander by.
2: So. Oh, we did. Mary saw a rattlesnake. That was exciting. Yeah?
0: You saw a snake?
2: Yeah. It went across the beach and into the water. I don't know what kind it was. It was black.
0: How big?
2: 5 or 6 feet long.
0: 6 feet? Woo! Well, you got a regular boa constrictor in your hands.
2: They live here?
0: I don't know. Hey, Yorgo.
3: Yeah?
0: Come here. We want to ask you some questions about snakes.
4: Snakes? What you want, snake, for ladies? We got here a chicken, a moussaka.
0: No, they don't want to eat a snake. She saw a snake, a black one. You know what kind it is?
4: When you see the snake, miss. Last night, after too much ouzo.
2: No, this morning on the beach.
4: Maybe a lizard, huh? Lots of lizards. Cats eat them all the time. You see a lizard, okay?
2: Well, it didn't have any legs.
4: No? Maybe a shadow, a stick. No snakes on this island. Other places, yes. Crete, Syros, mainland, you know, Athens.
2: There are lots of snakes in Athens.
4: But here, no. 500 years ago, San Apollonia comes to the island and he take away all the snakes. He take them out to sea, they all drown. So since then, no snakes. Want some wine, miss?
2: No, thanks. But I did see one, I'm sure.
4: No snakes, miss. No snakes.
2: I saw one. So, what do you think of him?
1: Who?
2: Jeff! Isn't he gorgeous?
1: He's okay.
2: Okay?
1: Okay?
2: Well, he's no Adonis, dear. Don't kid yourself.
1: I don't see you with anyone.
2: Oh, is this a competition? I didn't realize.
1: Hey, give me a break, you two.
2: Okay.
1: When did you meet him, Teresa? Yesterday afternoon when I was shopping. He helped me talk to the shopkeeper.
2: Oh.
1: He speaks Greek, you know.
2: Oh.
1: Is there any brandy left?
2: Should be.
1: Yeah, half a bottle.
2: Great. Kind of early, isn't it?
1: Oh, we're not forcing you. Where's my glass? Did you take it, Karen?
2: Me? No. Oh, wait a minute. Maybe I left it in the bathroom.
1: Well, will you go and get it, please?
2: Oh, all right.
1: Isn't she getting precious?
2: Well,
1: never go traveling with someone who's self-centered. The whole trip turns into a monologue. What they don't want to do. What they don't like. Wouldn't mind if she had something original to say. The same comments every morning, every night. Enough.
2: Not much longer, though.
1: No. 10 days. Oh, I don't want to go back.
2: Mm.
1: It's so fabulous here. Every island is better than the last.
2: Yeah.
1: Except that we're stuck with Karen every minute of the day and night.
2: Oh, come on. She's not that bad.
1: We should have agreed to go our own ways if we started arguing. Next time.
5: Here's a glass, dearie.
1: Oh, thanks.
2: You want some brandy, Karen?
5: No, thanks. I'm going to have a shower if I can get them to turn on the hot water.
2: Good idea.
5: And, Teresa, if you don't want to travel with me anymore, that's fine. You can go your way and I'll go mine.
2: What?
1: Was she listening?
2: Karen?
1: She's gone.
2: Oops. Oh, well, it's what I feel. Why shouldn't she know it?
1: Maybe you should go and apologize.
2: Why? For saying what I think? Don't be such a wimp, Mary.
1: Oh, look at the sunset. It's fabulous. Come and see.
2: Oh, yeah, you're right.
1: The mountainside's all golden in the sky. Pretty nice, huh?
2: Look.
1: What?
2: There's a bat flying around the courtyard.
1: Oh, he's early. Maybe it's Zeus out looking for some nymphs
2: in disguise.
1: Oh, I'd like to meet a god. But how would you know? Could appear as a bird or a fish.
2: Watch out for the bulls and stallions.
1: Ah, anything with a large phallus.
2: Right.
1: I'm thinking of staying, you know.
2: What do you mean, in Greece?
1: Yeah, here on the island. If I can change my air ticket. I'd like to see more and really live here. What do you think?
2: You mean stay with Jeff?
1: Well, he's here too.
2: Did he ask you to stay?
1: No, it's my idea. He doesn't know anything about it.
2: The tickets are chartered, Teresa. You won't be able to change it.
1: Well, I can try, can't I? Where do you get off telling me what I can or can't do?
2: I wasn't.
1: I'll do what I want to.
2: Fine.

0: Is this it?
1: What?
0: Aren't there more galleries or another floor?
1: No, I think this is all.
0: Some museum.
1: Well, it's a small island.
0: Yeah, but there was an ancient city, wasn't there? I mean, it's hard to believe they left so little.
1: The best things go to Athens.
0: Oh, yeah. Nice badges.
1: They're Roman copies.
0: Yeah, how come you know so much?
1: I read the label.
0: God, I've got to quit smoking. You get like a slob, all I ever do is smoke or eat. You think she's pretty?
1: Who?
0: Aphrodite. Kind of fleshy around the thighs, though. What's new? Nice ones, your feet. Pretty bland face. I'd have done okay back then. Well, I bet all the men didn't look like Zeus, though.
1: Poseidon.
0: Whatever. Oh, look.
1: What?
0: Painted on this vase. You see, it's coiled all over a chair. Is it a throne?
1: A snake.
0: Yeah. Let's see what the card says. Medusa. There's more in Greek. Too bad Jeff isn't here. I thought Medusa was a witch.
1: An evil goddess.
0: Right. Anyway, it's a big black snake.
1: That's what I saw.

0: married.
1: Hmm?
0: Not running away, are you?
1: Just for a minute.
0: What? Music too loud for you?
1: No, it's the smoke. It hurts my eyes.
0: Huh.
1: I wish they'd open a window.
0: Yeah. To the Greeks, this is a cold night. Come July, they open the place up.
1: Nice out here.
0: Music sounds better, too. I'm getting a bit sick of that old rock, Stuart. Could go upstairs. I've got a nice little balcony.
1: Oh. No, thanks.
0: Sure. It's a great view.
1: Some other time.
2: Are we leaving?
1: I don't know. Are we?
2: Oh, I sure can't dance anymore. Maybe we could have some dessert sometime.
1: I think it's too late.
2: You're kidding.
0: Yeah, restaurant's closed.
2: Oh, well, that's fine. Something to do. I can't go to school yet. Where's Teresa? Teresa, come on. We're going.
3: Did we pay?
2: Yes, we did.
1: Well, we could go down to the water.
2: Beach?
0: Yeah, yeah, good idea. The swimming's great at night.
2: Let's get in the beach with me!
1: Let's go then.
2: Teresa, come on, we're going.
1: Well, how is it?
2: Really nice, cool, but
1: well, I'll take your word for it.
0: Best to leave your shoes on in case you step on a rock or a sea urchin.
1: What's this? Nobody mentioned danger.
2: It's getting colder out here.
0: You have to find a warm spot.
3: Oh, look.
1: What?
3: The water. Wow, whenever I move, it glows.
0: Yeah, it's luminescent. What's this?
1: Oh, look at it. All underwater, too. It's amazing.
0: Well, come on out. It's lovely.
1: Oh, yeah? Well, I'll give it a try. Oh, not bad.
2: Well, aren't you coming in?
1: No, I don't think so.
2: Why not? You feeling sick or something?
1: No, I feel great. Wonderful, isn't it? The air, water. Look at the mountains.
2: Too bad there isn't a moon.
1: I'm going to run up the hill here.
2: What? Why?
1: Well, just to do it. I won't be long. Don't leave without me.
2: Okay. Is there a path?
1: Yeah, sort of.
3: What's she doing? Mountain climbing.
2: Be careful, eh?
1: I will.
4: Now it's ready.
2: Are you all right?
1: Yeah, I just tripped.
2: What?
1: I'm okay.
4: Now, pass. Yes, this is it. It's dark. What is it?
1: Oh. Oh. Hello? Someone there?
5: Yes. Good evening.
1: Oh, I'm sorry. I didn't mean to intrude.
5: No, no. Not at all.
1: It's so dark, I couldn't see where I was going. I must have lost the path.
5: Ah, yes. It is dark. Why don't you sit down and rest? There's a rug beside you.
1: All right. Thank you. Warm the rock.
5: Yes. From the heat of the day. Which stays most of the night.
1: That's great. It's really pleasant.
5: Yes. I like to lie on the rocks at night. To feel the warmth and watch the stars.
1: Me too. Is this home then, the island?
5: No. But I am a frequent visitor.
1: You're lucky. This is my first time. I love it. I love all the islands, really. And the sea. It's great to be able to dive in any time, swim, lie in the sun to dry off, eat when you want to, sleep. It's heaven.
5: Yes.
1: But my ticket runs out, so I have to go home. Too bad. Do you know the other islands, then? Crete, Santorini?
5: Oh, yes.
1: You've traveled a lot.
5: And south across the sea to Africa. Egypt is not far. If there is a south wind, you can smell the date palms. Even here.
1: Really?
5: So, can you taste that?
1: No, just air. My senses must be very dull. Funny. I can hear your voice so clearly, but I can't see your face.
5: My skin is very dark.
1: From the sun? Yeah. I looked in the mirror the other night, and all I could see were my teeth and the whites of my eyes. I don't know why I'm talking so much. When I'm with my friends, I never get the chance. Do you have children?
5: Yes. But they are not with me.
1: Ah. It's great that you're free to come and go, and... I'm sorry. Do you mind me asking so many questions? I don't even know you.
5: Well, you have found me. Ask what you wish.
1: Ask what I wish.
5: Yes.
1: I'll go on and on. Yes, this is perfect. Everything. I wish,
5: yes.
1: I wish I could dive into the sea and come up in Africa. Did I say that? Funny. Well, I can think about it when I'm back at work, daydreaming.
5: Perhaps you will have your wish.
1: Oh. By the way, I'm Mary. What's your name?
5: My name?
1: Yes. Unless you don't want to tell me. That's all right. Oh. I heard something moving. Maybe a lizard.
5: No. It was only me stretching.
1: Oh, but it didn't sound like... There it is again. I'll see if I can... I guess it's gone. It was big, whatever it was. Are you there? Hello? Hello?
5: Where did she go?
6: Mary? Mary!
7: We're going.
1: Yes, I'm coming.
5: But where

0: Harry. Come on. Wake up. Mary. It's the middle of the afternoon. Time to get up.
1: What? Why?
0: You don't want to sleep all day, do you? What?
1: What time is it?
0: It's 4 o'clock. 4:30.
1: In the afternoon?
0: I got it.
1: Oh. Well, better...
0: What's the matter?
1: Oh, my head.
0: Are you hungover? I didn't think you had that much to drink.
1: I don't know what it is. I feel all funny. Maybe I'll just stay in bed.
0: Are you sick or...
1: Maybe.
0: Yeah, you've got a fever, all right. God, Mary, look at your skin. It's all peeling. You must have got really sunburned yesterday.
1: Oh, I'm itchy.
0: Oh, that you are. Your eyes look funny, too. Well, they're not yellow, though, so I guess it isn't hepatitis.
2: Hey, look who's awake. You must have had a good time last night.
0: She's sick, Teresa.
2: Yeah? What with?
1: Oh, just the flu. I don't know.
2: Well, don't give it to me. Listen, did Jeff come by when we were out? We were supposed to meet, but I can't find him.
1: I don't think so.
2: Well, but you were asleep, so you probably wouldn't have heard him. No, I'll ask downstairs. I got some Valium if you want.
1: No, thanks.
2: Okay.
0: Valium? It's not a great day. The wind is really blowing. Sand everywhere. It's too rough for the fishermen to go out. Want me to get you something to eat?
1: No, thanks. Maybe I'll just go back to sleep.
0: Yeah? You sure don't look great.
1: Thanks.
0: I could get a doctor.
1: Oh, no.
0: Okay, well, sleep tight.
1: I will.
0: Okay, I'm going to leave my pack here, okay? This is where the boat loads, right? So when it comes, we won't have to run all the way with our bags.
3: Well, what about breakfast?
0: We can go somewhere now or eat on the boat.
3: Is there a restaurant on board?
0: There was a week ago.
3: The food's probably awful.
0: Well, let's go and eat here, then.
3: You don't have time. The boat's supposed to be here in 5 minutes.
0: Well, I don't see it. What do you want to do, Mary?
1: I'm easy.
0: Yes, I know that, but do you want to go and eat?
1: I guess not.
0: I thought you were going anorexic. I can't believe it.
1: I'm just not hungry.
0: Yeah, yeah.
1: Morning. Sun. Water. It's beautiful, isn't it?
0: What?
1: The day, the sea.
0: I don't know. It looks like any other day to me. What do you think, sweetie?
3: Can't you shut up for 5 minutes?
0: We're touchy this morning. Not a great farewell to your lover?
3: Just shut up.
0: Okay, sorry. Did you say goodbye?
3: No. Bastard. He was asleep when I went by. Some Swedish girl answered the door.
0: Oh, summer love.
3: Right.
1: Water. Cold. Clear. Long rays of sunlight. And
3: I need you to tell me.
1: Flash.
0: Hey, Mary, you still with us?
1: What?
0: Oh, God, you're turning into a zombie. Are you still sick?
1: No, I feel wonderful. Fine, I mean.
0: Yeah?
1: I just noticed that sweet scent in the air. It's the date palms in Egypt.
0: What? I think the strip has affected your brain.
1: Can't you taste it? Sweet.
0: All I can taste is last night's cigarettes.
1: Slide across the metals toward the water.
0: Wait, that's it. Isn't it our boat?
3: There is only one.
0: Oh, it's almost on time. Amazing.
1: I wonder if we'll meet anyone on board.
3: Anyone interesting.
0: I'm sure you will. Should we buy anything? Cheese, wine? What do you think, Mary?
1: Yes.
0: What are you doing?
1: I just want to look.
0: Look at what? Mary! Hey!
3: What happened?
0: She just went under the water.
3: What?
0: I can't see. Mary!
1: glide across the sand, put my head into the water, and dive to the bottom of the salt sea, to the dark, to the cruel.
4: 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Maybe Mary just picked the wrong time or the wrong island. She's heading for another destination now, the land.

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0: Lights out, everybody, for the devil and Mr. O.
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0: Arch Obler is regarded by many drama critics as one of the greatest radio playwrights of all times. He achieved national acclaim as the writer and producer of the highly popular Lights Out series. The true radio buff will remember many of the plays in the Devil and Mr. O collection from Obler's former network series. 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This is the theater of your mind where you are about to enter the zero dimension. There are no boundaries or time limits here, only the depths of your own imagination. And now, to tell you about tonight's program, here is Mr. O.
1: This is Mr. O, Arch Obler. I bring you a play titled Alley Cat with apologies to all cats, large and small, particularly very large ones. Which brings me to a question. Mister, have you ever quarreled with your wife? Or, lady, have you ever had harsh words with your husband? Of course not. Perish the thought, I withdraw the question. But, Pop and Mama, lovers, if you've ever quarreled with each other, I'll guarantee you'll never want to do it again. After you listen to Alley Cat. But that happens after a word from your announcer.
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3: Hey, George, cut it out.
4: Will
3: you?
4: Linda,
3: for the love of... Cut it out, will you? The old man will be panning here in a minute.
4: Yeah, so what? Give me my drink, Queenie. Oh, baby, do I feel swell.
3: Hey, look what time it is. Come on, Queenie. We better blow out of here.
4: Yeah. No, don't go. Don't go. I don't want to be alone.
3: What do you mean, alone? Your husband's here, ain't he?
4: Ah, that guy. What does he know about having fun? Work, work, work. Makes me sicker. I've never been sick before. That's pretty good, huh, Kenny? Come on, stick around. Let's have some more fun. St. Louis woman with all her diamond rings.
5: For heaven's sake, Linda.
4: Well, speak of the devil. Hiya, Johnny boy. Come on in. The water's fine. Only it ain't water.
5: Linda, for heaven's sake, I'm trying to work.
4: Ah, go away. Go away. You're spoiling my party. Throw him out of here, Kenny. He's only my husband.
3: Ah, Linda, take it easy.
5: Get out of here. You, whatever your name is.
4: Okay.
5: Well, take that woman with you. Go on, clear
4: out. No, wait. Don't listen to him. It's my house. My house. What, you? You kick them out.
5: Look,
4: my friends.
5: I beg you.
4: You kick them out.
5: With you to keep these people out of this house while I'm trying to get some work done. Haven't you any consideration at all?
4: You kick them out, my friends.
5: Yes, and I'll do it again every time I find them here. They're no good, not a one of them. You've promised me time and time again to give them up.
4: I'll call them back. I'll call them all back. You can't tell me what to do. Not me. They're my friends, mine. I'd give a dozen of you for one of them.
5: All right, Linda. If that's the way you feel. You haven't got a grain of loyalty in you. All I ask is a little peace and quiet in my own home, and I can't even have that.
4: God, go away, go
5: away. Night after night, you and these people yowling and screaming like a pack of alley cats, and you the worst of all. I'm through, Linda. I'm through with you for good.
4: Oh, no, you're not.
5: Keep away from me. Keep away. Oh, Linda.
4: You see? You're not through with me at all. You'll never be through with me. Never.
5: Oh, Linda.
4: Now, let me go. Let me go. I don't want you, you fool. You're not through with me. I'm through with you.
5: No.
4: I'm tired of you. Do you hear me? Tired of you. I'm going to get so far away from that smug face of yours, I couldn't see it with a telescope.
5: Linda, my wife.
4: Ha! Your wife. Why do you think I married you?
5: You love me.
4: I married you because I was sick of working in a two-bit barbershop, because I was sick of living in a hall bedroom wearing bargain sale dresses. I wanted dough, plenty of it, all I could get. And you were the best chance to get it that came my way.
5: Oh, no, Linda, you did love me. You must have loved me.
4: Oh, why, I loved you about as much as that canary up there loves its cage. I told myself I'd stay with you a year, divorce you, stick you for plenty of alimony, and then get out.
5: We've been married 5 years.
4: Yeah, 5 years. Because you fooled me, that's why.
5: I fooled you?
4: Yeah. You started to make a lot of money. More money than I ever thought you could make. So you're giving me the air.
5: No, Linda, I love you. I didn't mean what I said. I didn't.
4: Well, I did.
5: Linda, don't.

0: You're no good. I know you're no good, but heaven help me, I love you. I'll never love anybody else.
1: Get out of my way.
0: No, I won't let you go. You've got to stay.
1: Get your hands off.
0: You're no good. You cost me my self-respect, but you stay with me. You stay with me or I'll cut you off without a cent. You'll never get a dime from me, not a dime. Stop it. Stop laughing.
1: Oh, you Seth. You fat-headed Seth.
0: Stop that.
2: Mm-hmm. So you're gonna cut me off without a cent, are you?
1: Why, you fool. I've got everything that belongs to you now. You hear me? Everything.
3: What are you talking about?
1: This house. It's in my name, isn't it? The car. It's in my name, isn't it?
0: Oh, no, you wouldn't.
1: Oh, wouldn't I?
2: Well, listen to this, my darling husband. I cleaned out the bank account yesterday.
0: Oh, no.
2: Every cent of it. I won't be in the street. Oh, no. You will. Now, this is my house. Get your things and get out of here.
0: I'll kill you. I'll kill you.
1: No, let me go. Let me go. Oh.
2: Touch me again and I'll tear your eyes out.
0: You cat.
2: Get out of my way.
0: That's what you are, a cat. A big, white, heartless cat.
2: Get out of my
0: way.
2: You
0: think like one, you screech like one, you claw like one. You even look like one. Your eyes, they're cat's eyes. That's what they are, cat's eyes. A cat, that's what you are. A white cat. I didn't marry a woman, I married a cat.
2: Keep it up.
0: Laugh
2: Keep
0: at
2: it
0: me.
2: Up, you're doing so.
0: Go ahead, laugh at me. You're a cat, a sneaking, yowling cat. A cat, cat. You're a cat. A cat. Cat. You're a cat.
2: Now, that's enough of that. I don't like it.
0: A cat.
2: Stop saying it.
0: A cat, you hear me? A cat.
2: John. Stop staring at me like that. Stop staring at me. John. What's happening to me? John, my head. I can hardly see. John, help me. John.
0: Linda.
2: What are you staring at? What are you staring at? What are you...
0: Linda. Linda.
4: Now, John, you've got to control yourself. Everything will be all right.
0: Oh, Doctor, what have I done? What have I done?
4: John, please. Please pull yourself together.
0: I can't.
4: You are not entirely to blame for what happened.
0: Oh, I did it. I'm to blame. What will I do? What will I do?
4: Stop talking like that. It's preposterous to say you are to blame. She was in a hysterical condition.
0: I know.
4: The suggestion that she was a cat caught her in an unguarded moment and resulted in temporary neurosis.
0: But she... Doctor, can I go in and see her?
4: But I tell you, she's sleeping.
0: I know, but, Doctor, I've got to see her. I've got to look at her. I've got to make sure she's all right. Don't you see? I've got to make sure.
4: Now, John, please. You've had a hard time of it. You'd better get to bed and get some rest.
0: No, no. Doctor, listen to me. I've got to see her again. I've got to make sure she's all right. I can't rest until I know.
4: But I tell you... Oh, very well. Just for a moment.
0: Yes.
4: Be very quiet.
0: Yes.
4: There. You see? She's resting very nicely.
0: Doctor, look.
4: What?
0: Her hands. Look at her hands. And her teeth. Linda.
4: No. No, John. You waken her. John.
0: Linda. Oh, Doctor, listen to her. Listen to her.
4: Steady, John.
0: I can't stand it, I tell you. Doctor, what is it? What's happening to her?
4: I don't know, John. I don't know.
0: Oh, listen to her. What'll I do? What'll I do?
4: Fingers into claws. Teeth into fangs. It can't be happening.
0: But it is.
4: And yet I've seen it with my own eyes.
0: You've got to do something, Doctor. You've got to. You're my friend. You've got to help me.
4: But what? In the name of all that's rational, what?
0: Well, think. There must be something you can do. A drug, something, something.
4: Oh, John, I don't know what to say. I can't think. I'll call in someone else. Yes, that's it. I'll inform the authorities. They'll take care of everything.
0: No. Wait, Doctor, wait.
4: What's the matter? What is it?
3: You're going to inform the authorities?
4: Yes, of course. Don't you see, my boy, it's the simplest way out of this.
3: Way out?
4: Of course. For you and for me.
0: What do you mean?
4: This horrible thing that's happened to Linda, it goes beyond just you and me. It goes beyond the normal into the supernatural. The world should know about it.
0: No, no, stop. You mean you're going to let everyone know what's happened to Linda?
4: Of course I am.
0: But you can't do that. She's my wife. Do you hear me? My wife.
4: No, and I don't get excited again, John. Listen sensibly. We owe it to science.
0: Science? Who cares about science? She's Linda. She's my wife. And I cursed her to God and I turned her into a yowling beast. It's my shame, mine. And you're not going to tell anyone else about it. No one.
4: It's my duty, John. I must inform the authorities.
0: No. Keep away from that phone. Keep away, I say.
4: I'm sorry, John. I must call.
5: John. My friend.
3: No. Try to sleep, darling. Try to sleep. Yes, I know, darling, but it's almost morning. You must rest. Sleep, Linda, sleep, my darling. All right, darling, I won't cry. I've got to be strong. I've got to help you. And I did help you. He was going to tell them about you. Everyone. They'd have taken you away from me, locked you up, pointed at you, laughed at you. But I stopped him, Linda. I stopped him for you. He called me friend. But you're my wife, beloved. And I love you. I pleased you, haven't I, my darling? I never could please you before, could I? But now I've pleased you. I'll tell them he never came here, and no one will ever know, darling. No one but you and I. What is it, darling? What's the matter? Why are you getting up? What is it? Why go to the window? What do you want out there? Oh, if I could only understand you, if I could only know what you're trying to say to me. Linda. Linda, stop. On your knees, I'm begging you to stop. Linda, beloved, stop. Stop.
6: Ladies and gentlemen, we leave our The Devil and Mr. O's Story Alley cast to take a normal breath and a word from your announcer. And now back to our The Devil and Mr. O story of Alley Cat.
0: Yes, I'm coming.
7: Good morning, Mr. Taylor.
0: Oh, it's you.
7: I found this note saying you wanted to talk to me. And Jay, I hope you're not going to quit taking milk from me.
0: No, I'm not going to stop taking milk. That's what I wanted to see you about. I want milk. More milk, cream, everything.
7: Well, sure. How much do you want?
0: 4 bottles of milk. No, 6.
7: 6?
0: Yes, and cream. 6 bottles of cream.
7: Is something wrong, Mr. Taylor?
0: Wrong? Why do you think something's wrong?
7: Well, I only meant...
0: You meant what? Speak up, you meant what?
7: Well, don't get sore, Mr. Taylor. I just meant... Well, you don't look so well, and... Well, you know how it is. Sometimes a fella has a couple too many and starts ordering all the milk in the world.
0: You fool, I'm not drunk. Do you want some of that milk, or do I have to get another milkman?
7: No, I'll get it for you.
0: Well, hurry.
7: 6 quarts, 6 cream. Only him and his old lady. The guy's nuts.
8: Well, good morning, Mr. Taylor. Early again this morning, ain't you?
0: Morning.
8: My first customer every morning for the last 3 days. I was saying to my wife this
0: morning...
8: Yes,
0: Mr. Heinrich, some other time. I'm in a hurry. My order, please.
8: Sure, but you didn't give me an order yet. How about a nice broiling steak?
0: No, nothing like that.
8: But broiling...
0: No, stop it. I'm in a hurry, I tell you.
8: All right. You don't have to get so excited, Mr. Taylor. Now, if you'll tell me what you want, I'll get it for you.
0: Oh, well, I don't know exactly... A couple of pounds of fresh liver. Yes, that's it, fresh liver.
8: What? Again?
0: You heard me?
8: Oh, sure, I heard you, but look here, for 3 days now, ever since your wife went away, you, You eat nothing but liver.
0: Are you going to fill my order?
8: Sure, sure. I'll fill your order. Nice and fresh, huh? So, 2 pounds, yeah. There we are. Say, you'd think you was raising cats or something.
0: What? Why do you say that?
8: Well, you buy liver every day. Oh, this morning I caught a couple of mice in a trap. Maybe you'd like to take them along for the cat tour.
0: Don't say that! Don't say that!
8: Mr. Taylor, the liver. Forgot. Man's crazy. What did I say that was wrong? Cats like to eat mice.
3: My Linda. My dearest Linda. Close to me. So close to me. Oh, my darling, my darling. It's better this way. You can't leave me now. I'll have you with me always. I'll keep you here. Yes? Just you and I. I won't answer it. They'll go away. All right. All right, I'll answer it. Linda, it can't be anyone that knows. He's dead. I buried him, Linda. You know that. No, no. No, stay here, my beloved. They mustn't see you. Be very quiet.
0: Yes, yes, I'm coming, I'm coming. Well, what is it, what is it?
9: Are you the owner of this building?
0: Yes, yes, what do you want?
9: Kerrigan's the name. I'm your neighbor. I've got the place across the alley from you.
0: Oh, my neighbor?
9: Yeah, Kerrigan's the name. I'm with the department.
0: Department?
9: Yeah, I'm desk sergeant at the 3rd District Station.
0: A policeman?
9: Yeah, I'm off duty today, so I thought I'd drop over and speak to you. Do you mind if I step in for a moment?
0: Step in? Oh, no. No, not at all. Not at all.
9: Thank you. Thank you. Well, you got a nice place here.
0: Yes, yes. Nice, very nice.
9: You know the same contractors made this place as made mine? You didn't know that, I bet.
0: No, I didn't.
9: Yeah, an Irishman by the name of Gil Hooley. If he was alive now, some of the people along here that bought places from him would murder him. What with the trouble they're having.
0: Oh, trouble?
9: Yeah, cheap material, plastic cracking, floor sagging, stuff like that.
0: Oh, I see what you mean.
9: Now, you take my place. I've had to have a new roof put on and new gutters put in, and I never know what'll go wrong next. Anything wrong around here?
0: Yeah. Oh, no, nothing at all.
9: Well, then you're lucky. Say.
0: What's the matter?
9: I just remember why I come over. If you don't mind, I'll tell you.
0: Yes?
9: Now, it ain't me that's complaining, Mr. Taylor. I'm the kind of a man that can sleep in a boiler factory. But it's my error. Ah, there's a light sleeper for you. I always say that if a star in heaven twinkles too much, the noise wakes up my error.
0: What's the trouble?
9: Oh, no trouble at all, Mr. Taylor. Like I'm telling you, I'm the last man in the world to go around having trouble with me neighbors. But you know how the women are. Always finding something to make a fuss about. Oh, say, I'm not disturbing her, am I?
0: Disturbing?
9: Yeah, you know, your missus. She's not sleeping in the bedroom there, is she?
0: No, of course not. There's no one in there.
9: I thought maybe seeing the daughter's clothes.
0: No, I tell you, there's no one in there. My wife is out of town.
9: Ah, well, that's fine. I always like to talk things over man to man without the women around. That's why I made my Ella stay home. Let me handle this, I says. If there's anything wrong, I says, let me do the talking and we'll stay good.
0: What is it? What's wrong? What do you want to tell me?
9: Well, to put it plain, it's the cat.
0: Cat?
9: Yeah, the cat. You just got it, didn't you?
0: You had a cat?
9: Yeah, it started a few nights ago. Now, it ain't disturbed me none, like I says, but my Ella. Well, you see, our bedroom window faces right on the alley, and by golly, she hears every meow that animal makes.
0: You're wrong.
9: Huh?
0: I have no cat.
9: But my Ella heard... I heard it, too, for that matter.
0: I have no cat.
9: But I'm telling you, it came from this house.
0: I tell you, I have no cat. Isn't that sufficient?
9: Well, now, seeing as you put it so plain, I'll be speaking up plain myself. I'm telling you, I heard a cat yowling last night, and the night before, and the night before that. and assure us me name's Thomas Kerrigan, it came right from this house. Now, what do you say to that?
0: Get out.
9: Now, wait a second, me bucko. Well, get on your high horse.
0: Get out. Get out of my house.
9: Well, you sure are making a lot of noise about nothing, young fella. But it's your house, and if that's the kind of a neighbor you want to be, I guess I could...
0: What are you standing there for? Get out! Get out!
9: Now, just a minute. Take it easy. No cat, eh? Well, what was that I just heard?
0: Nothing. Nothing at all. You've got no right to be coming.
9: You may not be a liar, but you're sure of something close to it. If that ain't a cat in that bedroom there, then I ain't never heard a cat.
0: Get out! Get out of here!
9: Oh, no, I won't. Well, listen to that cat. If that ain't creating a public nuisance, I'd like to know what it is.
0: It's none of your business. Get out of here. This is my house. Get out
9: now,
0: of here.
9: Stop pulling at me, bucko. I may be off duty, but I'm still an officer of the law, and I'm telling you, that cat in there is violating the city ordinance. Now, if you don't make it shut up, disturbing me, Ella, I will.
0: Stay away from that door. Stay away from that door.
9: Say, listen to it. That ain't no cat you got in there.
0: Yes, yes, I lied. It is a cat. It's just a cat. But I'll make it be quiet, but go away, go away.
9: Now, wait a minute. Take it easy. If it's just a cat, what are you getting so excited about? Just look at
0: it. No,
9: no. Look at you. Your eyes blazing. What's going on here? I think I'll have a look.
0: No, no, stay away.
9: No. Oh, no. No. Get away. Take it away.
0: I told you to go.
9: My gun. I'll get my gun. My gun.
0: Wow. Linda. Linda, did you hear him? His gun. Yes. Close to me. Yes, darling, stay close to me. If he comes back, you'll... No. No, they won't hurt you. I won't let them. I did this to you. I did. I cursed you to God. No, they won't hurt you. They won't. Wait there. Wait there. I've got to fight. They won't hurt you, Linda. No, they can't. I've got it. Now they won't hurt you, Linda. I swear it. They won't ever hurt you. No. No, don't look at my hand. No, why shouldn't you look at it? Yes. There's a gun in my hand. But not to hurt you, darling. It's just to help you. I swear, to help you. Yes. Yes, so close to me. I must do it quickly. Quickly. No. No, don't. Don't try to pull away. No, no, Linda, stay here. I must hold you. I must. You'll be back in a moment. I mustn't miss. Linda, my darling. I heard my beloved. I heard you. Wait for me, my beloved.
6: This is Mr. O. Arch Obler again. Let me tell you about next week's package of Thrills and Chills. It's a story about... but more after a word from your own announcer. This is Mr. O again. Have you ever wanted to turn time backwards? I mean really backwards. We do that next time with a play titled Neanderthal. It's a story about a past which, I promise you, will make you forget, at least for a while, the woes and troubles of today. But that's next time.

0: That's our story for tonight. I hope you enjoyed it and will join us again as we travel through the zero dimension in the theater of your own imagination. So until we meet again next week when I bring you another story in the night, this is Van Crystal reminding you that the extent of your own imagination is unlimited. One purpose of these programs is to help you exercise those imaginative powers. I hope we've succeeded. Good night.
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0: 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The Great Silver Dome sat in the desert at Yucca Flats. It was featureless, save for an innocent-appearing open entranceway. But there was something about it that shrieked, alien. The silver shimmer was not quite the shimmer of silver. Rather, it was more like the silver of shimmer. The tanks, machine gun emplacements, and foxholes surrounding the dome confirmed the sense of alienness. The dome was surrounded and cordoned off. Whether it was being guarded or contained was a moot question. Near the opening in the dome, a tent had been pitched. The flag of a 3-star general flew from a makeshift flagpole. Inside the tent were a half dozen canvas folding chairs, an elaborate radio setup, a large map table that seemed to serve no useful function, 5 assorted colonels, Lieutenant General Richard Brewster, a middle-aged man with the look of an athlete gone to fat, and 1 lone civilian, looking plucked and out of place amidst all the khaki plumage. General Brewster eyed the civilian with cold resignation.
1: "I've lost 10 men in there already," he said in a tone of voice like a poker player describing a particularly bad run of cards. 10 men, and we don't know any more than when we started.
0: Brewster stared out the open tent flap at the entrance to the dome.
1: There's only one thing we know. It's from the stars.
0: Interesting, said the civilian flatly. He was a wiry man, not short, not tall. His face showed even more tension than his bare body. His mouth seemed frozen in a perpetual sour sneer. His expression appeared dead and juiceless. Only his large dark eyes betrayed him. They shifted purposely from focus to focus, absorbing, categorizing, analyzing.
1: Interesting. Is that all you have to say, Lindstrom? Interesting? It's from the stars, man. We tracked it from beyond the orbit of Pluto. Don't you understand? It's a spaceship from another solar system. It's the key to the stars.
0: Yeah, that's what it is to you. But what it is to whatever sent it there is another question. Are you so sure they intend it as a key to the stars? What about those 10 men you sent in, General, who never came out? Do you think they're so sure it's the key to the stars?
1: What are you leading up to, man?
0: Well, just that you know really nothing about why that thing came here. 10 men go in, none of them come out. Maybe it's not here to give us the stars at all. Maybe its purpose is as alien as its manufacturer. Or maybe it's just a better mousetrap.
1: Well, will you or won't you? If you're trying to point out how dangerous it is, Lindstrom, you're wasting your time. I've lost 10 men as it is, and I know damn well it's dangerous. I've been told that you're not afraid of danger. I've been told you enjoy it.
0: Well, in a way, it's not that I enjoy danger, General. It's just that I need it. The question is, how much do you think you need me?
1: What do you mean?
0: Well, I mean $250,000 tax-free dollars. That's what I mean. Take it or leave it.
1: Well, payable if you succeed in telling us what's inside that dome.
0: Well, what else?
1: Okay, you're on.
0: Bert Lindstrom was aware of his glamour only when he wanted a woman, and then it proved most useful. It was a well-honed, finely crafted tool. There were plenty of women who could resist the soldier fortune myth, to be sure, but there were many more who could not. The probabilities were all on his side, and odds were Bert Lindstrom's religion. Lindstrom was a calculating man. He would undertake nothing that did not seem to offer an odds-on chance of success, nothing from seduction to assassination. Yet he would never fail to accept a challenge when the odds were in his favor, no matter if he were risking a dime or his life. For in his system of values, there was no real difference. It was not what was being risked that counted. It was the risk itself. His life meant little to him when he was not risking it. Only when he was gambling with his existence did it come to have meaning. Then it was the stake, the challenge, the risk. Lindstrom did not seek death. He risked his life only when he felt that the odds were on his side. He did not seek death, but he had to be near it. He had to risk it, for only at the moment of risk could his life have any meaning. And this was the best risk in a life of risks. Not necessarily because it was the longest shot of all. Lindstrom had the professional risk-taker's contempt for soldiers who took risks on orders. That 10 soldiers had not come out was a thing of little import to him. What was interesting was that the dome from the stars was a total unknown. Even the odds on coming out were incalculable. They might be in his favor, they might not. He was betting his instinctive feelings about himself against a complete unknown. If he had set up the situation himself in a laboratory, he could not have contrived a more perfect risk. The hot desert wind blew at Lindstrom's back as he approached the entrance to the dome. The soldiers who had not come out had been armed to the teeth. Therefore, Lindstrom was not. He carried only his old .45, a machete, which was more a luck charm than anything else, a coil of rope, an all-purpose utility knife, and a flashlight. The entrance was little more than a door-sized hole in the material of the dome. Lindstrom peered inside. He could see nothing but blackness. He drew his gun, turned on the flashlight, and stepped inside. As soon as he crossed the threshold, there was light. It did not seem to come from anywhere, just was. In the pearly luminescence, he could see he was standing at the mouth of a tunnel, a smooth, round, somehow almost colorless tunnel that curved crazily upwards and leftwards in an arc so steep that it seemed impossible to hold one's footing. Nevertheless, Lindstrom decided to try to climb it. Although the material of the tunnel seemed glass smooth, it did not have a low frictional coefficient. It was more like walking on concrete than glass. Stranger still, although his eyes told him that he was walking up a curve at an impossible angle, his body tilted almost 40 degrees from the vertical. His kinesthetic senses told a different story. The force of gravity remained perpendicular to the floor of the tunnel, no matter what angle the tunnel took to the Earth's surface, so that he was walking upright, as if the tunnel had a private gravity all its own. Lindstrom was somewhat frightened, the instinctual fear of the unknown. This he had, of course, expected. Fear meant that there was danger, risk, and risk meant that he was living. The tunnel came to a fork, decision number one. Had this been the point at which the soldiers had made the wrong calculation? Lindstrom was sure that surviving in the dome was a matter of making the proper calculations, the correct decisions. Either that, or there was no way of surviving. And that was a possibility not worth considering, since if it were true, the game was already lost. It was like walking on the ledge over a precipice in the dark. You knew that there was a safe path, and you knew that there was a point beyond which death lurked. But you had no way of knowing how wide the ledge was, how much margin for error you had. There was nothing to choose from between the two forks. The one on the right curved up, the one on the left down. Otherwise, they were identical. A random choice. Okay, thought Lindstrom. He hesitated for only a moment, and then, for no reason in particular, took the right-hand turn. He'd only gone a few steps. The intersection was just behind him when he felt a sudden flash of heat at his back. He whirled in time to see a solid pillar of fire engulf the crotch of the intersection, the spot where he had stood moments ago, pondering his choice. Lesson number one, he thought. No Hamlets allowed. When faced with a decision, make it, one way or the other. Don't temporize, or you'll be vaporized. The tunnel wound on for an indeterminable distance, then it ended. Or, from another point of view, took an abrupt 90-degree turn and became a bottomless black circular hole. Lindstrom shined his light into the hole. The beam petered out in the blackness. The hole seemed made of the same material as the tunnel. There was nothing to secure the rope to. Now what? Lindstrom thought grimly. And how much time do I have? To remember the pillar of fire at the fork. He felt that weird, timeless, floating exhilaration that he only experienced at those times when he knew that death was near and had the time to contemplate it. The hole was like the tunnel. He must go forward, or... not like the tunnel, it was the tunnel, or at least it should be. Fatalistically, he dangled his feet into the hole until his soles contacted its sides. Then he stood up, or rather stood down. Quite suddenly, he was standing upright in what had been the hole. Now it was just more of the same tunnel. The thing actually did have a gravity of its own. Lesson number two, he thought. This place has its own rules. Learn them and obey them. It was highly probable that none of the soldiers had gotten this far. This was a place that demanded a cold, mathematical intimacy with death. It was a place where the greatest risk of all was not to take risks. There was no place for a man under orders. Lindstrom felt calmer now. He had dared, and he had won. The fear that he had left was not a paralyzer, it was a tonic. The satisfied fear that a matador feels when he realizes that he's facing a truly great bull. He wandered further along the tunnel, and with every passing minute, the calmness he felt he had earned diminished. This was not ordinary, mortal danger. Lindstrom had lived on speaking terms with death too long for mere danger to be extraordinary. This was something far worse. He was thinking too much as he walked, and this was a place that was not to be thought about because it was a place without rules, which is one symptom of madness. There might be no rules, he thought, but there must be a purpose. Something had brought the dome to earth, something intelligent, and intelligence implies purpose. But what if it really were just a giant mousetrap? But that was ridiculous. If they had wanted merely to kill him, they could have done that a long time ago. The dome was not only their creation. It was a universe in itself. Inside the dome, they could alter the very rules of existence. No, the rules were set up so that it was possible to survive. Fantastically difficult, but possible. That was all he had to cling to. The odds against survival might be astronomical, but survival was at least a possibility. I can die, he thought. I can die, therefore I can live. In the distance, around the bend, the tunnel ended. It opened into a large, domed chamber. The chamber was lit with the same pearly light as the tunnel, and it seemed to be made of the same substance. It was a smooth, featureless room, a dead end. It was empty. A voice that was not a voice nibbled at his mind.
2: You have passed the entrance examination. Are you ready?
0: Ready for what?
2: Ready.
0: The single word had many nuances. It seemed to Lindstrom that the voice in his mind was intimate with his entire being. Ready. Ready was the word that described his entire life. Ready seemed to imply acceptance and belligerence at the same time. Ready to accept possible death and ready to fight to cling to life. Ready to wait and ready to make instant decisions.
2: Yes. Yes.
0: Why? Why all this? Why?
2: Your General Brewster was right. In a way, this is a spaceship, a starship. For your people, it can be the key to the universe. If you are ready, if you can change.
0: Change to what?
2: Change. Not change to what? Adapt to that which is constantly changing. Live on a tightrope strung over nothingness. Your race is now reaching for the planets of your solar system. A tiny beginning. You have conquered your world by adapting it to our needs. But the universe will not be adapted. An infinity of deaths awaits you out there. Deaths you cannot now even conceive of.
0: I have never been afraid of death.
2: You have always been afraid of death. It is your very fear which allows you to face it. But fear is not enough.
0: What else is there?
2: You will learn. Here you will learn, or you will die.
0: Why? Why?
2: Perhaps you are ready to begin to learn why. Behold the road to the stars.
0: He was in a place that was terror. It was no place at all. It was every place. He was at the same time in a lightless blackness and the mad, disassociated core of a sun. It was a space with no dimensions. It was a space with an infinity of dimensions. He had no senses. He had sense that could not exist. He tasted color. He saw time raveled like a vast ball of twine around him. He heard the creation of the universe, and he smelt the acrid stench of its eventual death. Entropy ran forward, backward, in circles. He was bigger than the entire universe. It nestled in his navel. He stood on the non-existent surfaces of a trillion electrons. He was an insect, a star, a void, a galaxy. He screamed and screamed and screamed and screamed. He burned and froze, exploded and imploded. His mind was boiled in alien thoughts unspeakably foul. He rolled in beauty so hideous that he died an infinity of deaths from pleasure. Stop! Stop! Stop! And his cries echoed from the walls of existence and rebounded back to sting his flesh like a geometrically breeding nest of angry hornets.
2: Enough.
0: Van Lindstrom was back in the featureless chamber. What was it?
2: That is the real universe. All else is illusion, a partial truth, a projection in three dimensions of a reality with an infinity of dimensions. That is the road to the stars.
0: You mean we have to learn to navigate in that to remain sane long enough to find our way? It's impossible.
2: No. That is the real universe. It is not enough to learn to travel through it. You must learn to live in it.
0: In it? In that madness?
2: It is reality. The universe is not as tidy as you would like it to be. Time is not really a straight line, nor space three-dimensional. It is possible to be all places at once. It is possible to be all times at once. Your race's view of the universe is pathetically limited. Limited, perhaps, to preserve your sanity.
0: Lindstrom felt his mind perched on the edge of a fathomless abyss. He felt the bonds of reality crumbling about him. What, after all, was reality? Was it really this unspeakable horror? This mad, murderous confusion?
2: Yes. You are looking down into an abyss. But you must do more. You must learn to jump willingly into it. In the real universe, the laws of nature are not constant. The rules themselves vary according to rules for rules, which in turn vary according to still higher orders of rules.
0: Stop, stop. No one can cope with a thing like that. I don't want to know anymore.
2: The choice is not yours. No human will be permitted to leave this place unchanged. This chamber is a dead end. There is no other passage out but the way you came. And that tunnel is sealed to you forever.
0: You mean you intend to keep me a prisoner here for the rest of my life?
2: There is no passage out, but there is a way out. Either you will learn it, or you will die. We begin.
0: Lindstrom found found himself in a space with four dimensions. It hurt his mind. There was a fourth dimension that was somehow at right angles to all three normal directions. And his body was different. He was enclosed in a cubicle box of some dull metal, enclosed on all six sides. Slowly, the walls of the box began to contract in on him. He was trapped. He was surrounded on all six sides. But in this space, a cube did not have six sides. It had 36. He did a thing that strained his mind near breaking. He moved at right angles to all six faces of the contracting cube simultaneously. He was out. And he was a point in space with no dimensions. He was every point in the space, since all points coincided. He was trapped. Trapped in a space with no dimensions. There could be no motion. But time existed. And in this place, time had three dimensions. The special point that was Lindstrom wriggled in three temporal dimensions and became a temporal solid. And thus, he was back in normal space-time and was whisked into a star-filled blackness. But the blazing suns were also the nuclei of the atoms of his body, corresponding one for one with each other, macrocosm and microcosm. He did a thing with his mind for which there are no words, but he was back once more in the featureless chamber and was transported to even stranger othernesses, an infinity of places, dimensions, and othernesses for which there are not even the ghosts of concepts. He felt a strangeness in his mind, a complexity beyond complexity, a revelation of new and unexpected textures in his psyche. Time was flux. Space was flux. Eternity was a variable. There came a time when he stood naked, alone and homesick on the surface of some far-off planet, looking up at a small star he knew a Sol. He remembered the spaces he had seen, spaces of no dimensions, an infinity of dimensions, spaces that were not spaces, but times. There was a way back to Earth. He did something with his mind, and the surface of the planet vanished like mist. His body floated in total blackness. He felt it expand and contract rhythmically from the size of an electron to the size of the universe. He caught it in a phase where each of its atoms corresponded to a star and the galaxy. Then he let his entire mass slide down the hill of space-time into one of the sun atoms, the one called Sol, to one of its electrons called Earth. He was back in the chamber, and he knew the way out. General Brewster stood outside his tent staring at the silver dome and wondering whether it was time to try something else.
1: Lundstrom's been in there 2 days, he said to a nervous-looking colonel. 2 days, and I think we can assume that whatever happened to the others happened to him.
3: What now, sir?
1: I don't know. I just don't know. I suppose we could try to blow the thing open, but...
0: A man suddenly appeared out of nowhere. He was standing just outside the dome. He was a wiry man, not short, not tall.
1: Well, it's Lindstrom.
0: The being that had been Bert Lindstrom began to walk slowly toward the tent. It had two arms, two legs, two eyes, a nose, a mouth. It was, in fact, the perfect image of the man who had entered the dome. But when Lindstrom was close enough for Brewster to see into his eyes, the general was dreadfully sure that the creature facing him was something other than human.

You've heard The Rules of the Road, a story by Norman Spinrad, copyright by Galaxy Magazine, 1964. It also appears in the Spinrad collection, The Last Hurrah of the Golden Horde. This is Michael Hansen, technical operation for this broadcast by Steve Gordon. MindWebs is a production of WHA Radio in Madison, a service of University of Wisconsin Extension.

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3: Although every word of this story is as true as despair, I do not expect people to believe it. Nowadays, a rational explanation is required before belief is possible. Let me at once then offer the rational explanation. It is held that Harry and Laura Innes were under a delusion on that 31st of October, and that this supposition places the whole matter on a satisfactory and believable basis. But there were three who took part in the events of the 31st. The other man still lives, and can speak to the truth of the least credible part of Harry's story. October the 31st. It began like any other last day of the month, and progressed into terror as it moved beyond midnight.
4: I never in my life knew what it was like to have enough money to satisfy the most ordinary needs. I used to paint in those days, and Laura used to write, and we felt sure we could keep the pot at least simmering. Living in town was out of the question, so we went to look for a cottage in the country. We wanted something that was both sanitary and picturesque. So rarely do these two qualities meet.

0: lucky in the end, though. 2 days before our honeymoon started, we discovered the ideal thing on the outskirts of the village of Brenzett, near the marshes. We got a tall, old village woman called Mrs. Dorman to do for us, and as the cottage slowly became habitable, we began to devote more of our time to earning a living. Laura began to sell her stories, and I really felt the atmosphere was helping my painting. We had 3 months of married happiness. One October evening, I'd been down to smoke a pipe with the village doctor. Laura had stayed at home to finish a comic sketch for a woman's magazine. I'd left her laughing over her own jokes. I came back to find her crying on the window seat in the light of the dying day. Darling, what is it? Please, darling.
1: It's Mrs. Dorman.
0: What? What's she done?
1: She says she's got to go before the end of the month. She says her niece is ill. She's gone down to see her now, but I don't believe that's the reason. Her niece is always ill. I think someone's been saying something against us. She was acting so queerly.
0: Oh, come on, darling, never mind. It's all right. Don't cry.
1: But don't you see? It's serious.
0: Hmm?
1: We'll have to work all day. We'll only be able to rest while we're waiting for the kettle to boil. We won't have time to earn any money.
0: Listen, listen. There'll be plenty of time, even if we do have to... Laura, listen to me. I'll speak to Mrs. Dorman when she comes back and see if I can't make her change her mind. She probably wants more money or something. It'll be all right, you see. Come on, love. It's a beautiful evening, not dark yet. Let's take a walk up to the church, hmm? Come on, darling, fetch your coat.
1: I don't need a coat. It's not cold out. Harry, I will learn to cook soon.
2: Oh, but... don't worry.
0: We walked under the yew trees up to the little old church. The path was called the Beer Walk, because years before, it had been the way by which the corpses had been carried to burial. I didn't tell Laura this, though. She was impressionable. The church was Norman, and was only used on Sundays. On either side of the altar lay a grey marble figure of a knight in full plate armour, lying upon a low slab, with hands held up in everlasting prayer. Their names were lost, but the villagers said they'd been murderers, marauders by land and sea. They'd been guilty of deeds so foul that the house they had lived in, the big house, by the way, that had stood on the site of our cottage, had been stricken by lightning and the vengeance of heaven. I didn't tell Laura this either. She wasn't so engrossed in folklore as I was. We walked to the chancel, looked for a while at the sleeping warriors, and then slowly made our way home. Mrs. Dorman had come back from the village, and so as soon as Laura had gone to our bedroom, I went into the kitchen to square things up with our servant. Well, can't you stay for another month?
3: No, sir. I'm bound to go by Thursday.
0: Yeah, but it's Monday today. I mean, I think you might have let us know before. There's no time now to get anybody else. My wife's not up to too much heavy work. Can't you stay till next week?
3: I might be able to come back next week.
0: Good, but why do you have to go this week? Come on, out with it.
3: It's cold, sir. They say, sir, that this was a big house in Catholic times, and there was many deeds done here.
0: Well, tell me about it, Mrs. Dorman. Well, you needn't mind about telling me. I won't make fun or anything. Would you like to sit down?
3: No, sir, thank you.

0: Well, sir, you may have seen in the church, beside the altar, two shapes.
1: The knights in armor. Effigies.
0: I mean them two bodies, drawed out man-size in marble.
1: Man-size in marble. I thought then that her description was 1,000 times more graphic than mine.
0: They do say, as on All Saints' Eve, them two bodies sit up on their slabs and gets off them, and then walks down the aisle in their marble. And as the church clock strikes 11, they walks out of the church door and over the graves and along the bier walk. And if it's a wet night, there's the marks of their feet in the morning.
1: And where do they go?
0: They come back here to their home, sir. And if anyone meets them...
1: Well, what then?
0: I'm sorry. I've got to go, sir. But my niece, she's sick. I've got to go.
1: It's all right, Mrs. Dorman. Hey, if you promise to come back afterwards again, we don't want to lose you. The knights, the legend, after they've arrived here, what are they supposed to do then?
0: Whatever you do, sir, lock the door early on All Saints' Eve. And make the cross sign over the doorstep and on the windows.
1: But has anyone ever seen these things?
0: That's not for me to say. I know what I know, sir.
1: Who was here last year at the cottage?
0: No one, sir. The lady has owned the house, only stayed here in summer, and she always went to London a full month afore the night. All Saints. I'm sorry to inconvenience you and your lady, but my niece is ill and I must go on Thursday.
1: I didn't tell Laura of the shapes that walked in their marble, partly because a legend concerning our house might trouble her, and partly, I think, from some more occult reason. I soon forgot about it myself, anyway. I was painting a portrait of Laura against the lattice window, and I couldn't think of much else.
2: There! Steak! Potatoes. Oh, tell me I'm learning fast. Say it's as good as Mrs. Dorman, even if it isn't.
1: It looks beautiful.
2: The painting's coming along marvellously, darling.
1: Mm?
2: There's only one thing.
1: Mm-hmm. Oh, this is better than Mrs. Dorman. What's that?
2: I don't believe you. Harry, it's a lovely painting, but... You've made me really beautiful.
1: Well, you are beautiful.
2: I love you.
1: Well, if you love me, get your elbow out of my dinner. Thursday passed off pretty well. Actually, the steak was like boots, and the potatoes were hardly cooked at all. But I loved her. I loved my darling. Friday came, and it's about what happened that Friday that I'm telling you now. I'll tell my story of it as quickly as I can. Everything that happened that day is burnt into my brain. I shall not forget anything, not leave anything out. You look sad, my darling.
2: Yes, I think I am. Or uneasy. I don't think I'm very well. It's not cold, is it?
1: What's the matter? No, not cold.
2: I've shivered lots of times this morning. Do you ever have presentiments of evil?
1: No. I shouldn't believe in them if I had.
2: I do. The night my father died, I knew it. He was right away in the north of Scotland. But I knew.
3: Harry! We haven't played the gramophone since we've been here. Oh, let's play it now. What shall we have?
1: She's sorted through our record collection. And she looked like a small child. I loved her then, that morning, more dearly than I've ever loved anyone in the whole of my life. It was the happiest time I've ever known, or hoped to know. The birds sang in the garden of our own home. The autumn was proving to be a mild one, and my Laura seemed gayer than ever she had been, despite her admittance to me that she thought she was not well. The music was beautiful. Laura was chatting away, and as I looked out through the windows at the mass of autumn colouring, the deep scarlet clouds slowly paled into leaden grey against a pale green sky. It was Friday, and Mrs. Dorman had gone off to look after a niece she swore was sick the day before, Thursday. I listened to the music and watched the graceful curve of my Laura's cheek. And it saddens me now, in retrospect, to remember that that day was the last time our now dusty gramophone records ever saw the light of day.
2: Must be millions of them in those marshes. The frogs. Harry, shall we get a little dog?
4: If you like.
2: Maybe not such a little one either. Let's have a Great Dane.
4: Great Dane?
2: Yes, so that everyone will be frightened and keep away.
4: Well, who do you want to keep away, for pity's sake?
2: People who shouldn't be here. Oh, I don't know. Burglars and things.
4: Well, I think any self-respecting burglar looking around this place would go away in disgust. Well, we might have something worth stealing one day, but not at the moment, my lovely. Anyway, Great Danes are awful cards.
2: Oh, they're not. They're huge.
4: Sure they are. All feet and great lolloping head. All bluff, though. Pekingese would be more likely to create a din and scare away unwanted visitors.
2: Anyway, shall we get a dog? Not a Dane, then. A little mongrel or something. With one eye black and one eye brown. Call it Wag or Patch.
4: A dog called Wag or Patch shall be delivered here by the end of the week.
2: Oh,
4: I promise.
2: Wonderful. I'd love a canary, too.
4: Well, then a canary you'll have, my darling. I'll give you anything in the world within my power. You know that.
2: I used to have a tortoise when I was a girl.
4: Are you trying to turn the place into a zoo? Oh, is my pipe bothering you?
2: No, of course not. What's the time?
4: Half past ten. All the same, I think I'll take the last of it outside for a bit.
2: Last of what?
4: My pipe. Brutal to sit in here filling the place with strong Cavendish.
2: Oh, I don't mind. I'll come with you.
4: No, sweetheart, not tonight. You're much too tired. Shan't be long. You were shivering this morning.
2: I'm all right now, honestly.
4: Get to bed. I'll have an invalid to nurse tomorrow, as well as the boots to clean.
2: Kiss me, then.
4: Come on, pussy. You're tired. Housework's been too much for you.
2: Harry. Oh, Harry.
4: Oh, Laura, my sweet love. I'll not be long out there. Just
2: taste of strong Cavendish. Oh, I am a bit tired.
4: Yes, I know.
2: We've been very happy today, haven't we, darling? Don't stay out too long.
4: I won't. What a night it was. The jagged masses of heavy dark cloud were rolling at intervals from horizon to horizon, and thin white wreaths covered the stars. Through all the rush of the cloud river, the moon swam, breasting the waves and disappearing again in darkness. I could see the church tower standing out black and grey against the sky. 11 o'clock already. My pipe was out. I looked in at the bedroom window and saw Laura half lying on her chair in front of her dressing table. My heart went out to her.
1: I decided to take a walk up to the church. So, with a last look at my dearest wife, I left our cottage and began my walk. There must be a God, I thought to myself, and a God who was good. How otherwise could anything as sweet as Laura ever have been imagined?

when I reached the church, I noticed the door was open. I blamed myself for leaving it unlatched the other night. We were the only people who ever cared to come to the church, except on Sundays. I went inside. It seems strange, perhaps, that I should have gone halfway up the aisle before I remembered, with a sudden chill, followed by as sudden a rush of self-contempt, that this was the very day and hour when, according to tradition, the shapes drawn out man-size in marble began to walk. Having remembered the legend, I decided to go and have a look at the marble knights. I thought how pleasant it would be to tell Mrs. Dorman how ridiculous her fancies were, and how peacefully the marble figures slept on through the ghastly hour. With my hands in my pockets, I passed up the aisle. In the grey, dim light, the eastern end of the church looked larger than usual, and the arches above the two tombs looked larger too. And then the moon came out and showed me the reason. I stopped short, and my heart gave a leap that nearly choked me. The bodies were gone!

0: The marble slabs lay wide and bare in the moonlight that slanted through the east window. Was I mad? I passed my hand over the smooth slabs. Some joke. The figures were gone, and I was alone in the church. Or was I? And then a horror seized me, a horror indefinable and indescribable, an overwhelming certainty of supreme and accomplished calamity. Laura! Laura! Laura!
1: Hold it.
0: Get out of my way!
2: Hey, what are you...
3: Hurry!
0: Let go! The marble figures have gone from the church. They've gone.
2: Oh, I'll have to give you a draft tomorrow, I see. You've been listening to old wives' tales.
0: I've seen the bare slabs, man. Let go!
2: Now, hurry, man. Listen to me, will you? Now, listen.
0: Are you... You gave me a scare, Doctor.
2: I'm going to old Palmer's place. His daughter's sick. I'll go by way of the church. Show me the bare slabs.
0: Well, you go if you like. I'm going home to my wife. Look, will you let go my arm?
2: Oh, rubbish, man. Do you think I'll permit that? Are you to go saying all your life that you've seen marble endowed with vitality? And me to go home mere life saying you're a coward?
3: No, sir, you shan't do it. Now, come on.
2: Come on now. I'll prove to you were dreaming.
4: We went back to that terrible church and walked up the aisle. Walked to the marble slabs. The doctor produced matches. I admit I closed my eyes. I knew the figures would not be there.
2: Here they are. You see, right enough? You've been dreaming or drinking. Asking your pardon for the imputation, eh?
4: I opened my eyes and looked, and by the dying matchlight I saw the two shapes in marble, hands in prayer.
2: Blast! I burnt my fingers. Oh, blasphemy in a church. Still, it wasn't meant. So, satisfied, Harry?
4: It must have been some trick of the light or something. Do you know, I was quite convinced they were gone.
2: I'm aware of that. You'll have to be careful of that brain of yours, my friend. Now I'm warning you.
4: Huh?
2: Hello? Something has been afoot here. His hand is broken.
4: What?
2: Well, the knight's hand, see, it's broken. Maybe somebody tried to remove them.
4: They were both all right last time Laura and I came here.
2: Someone might have tried to prise them up.
4: That wouldn't account for my impression.
2: Too much painting and tobacco, and maybe indulgence in some of the hard stuff too, perhaps.
4: Never. Oh, look, come on, man. My wife will be getting anxious. Oh, you come in and have a drop of whiskey with me and drink confusion to ghosts and better sense to me, won't you?
2: I ought to go to Palmer's, but... well, it's late. I'll leave it till tomorrow. She's not all that sick.
4: Well, let's go back then.
2: Aye. You're getting along fine in the cottages then, Harry.
4: Oh, we're making do. Had a bit of a servant problem.
2: Who doesn't have servant troubles? You're not alone there, Harry. Ever since the day I came to the place, servants have driven me mad.
4: We walked to our cottage. We saw, as we walked up the path, the bright light streaming out of the front door. Presently, I noticed the parlor door was open, too. Had she gone out, I wondered. We passed into the parlor. It was all ablaze with candles. Her chair was empty, and her handkerchief and book lay on the floor. I turned to the window, and there, in the recess of the window, I saw her.
0: Laura! Good grief, man.
4: Oh, Laura, my baby, Laura. It's all right, my darling. I'm here.
2: There, out of the way.
4: Laura, it's all right, pussy. Please, baby, I'm here. Oh, forgive me. She fell into my arms in a heap. I kissed her and held her. But I think I knew all the time that she was dead.
1: Please, what happened?
4: Her hands were tightly clenched.
1: I'm sorry. Sorry.
4: In one of them, she held something fast. When I was quite sure that she was dead and that nothing mattered at all anymore, I let the doctor open her hand to see what it was she held. It was a gray marble finger.

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0: Now, come in, Smithers. What is it? Speak up, boy. Orange juice.
1: No, sir. 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
0: Hey, fiendish.
1: And look at this, sir.
0: No peel, no pepsin, it's got vitamin C. Well, Smithers, I suppose this is it.
1: What are you doing, sir?
0: Thank you, Governor. 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Thank you.
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9: Dean Quinn first left New York for California for his health. He hadn't any. But once out west, he found other reasons to stay. One, Beth Temple. Girl-o to Dean. Two, his discovery of a hidden fortune salted away, waiting to be claimed. And three, the search to find Helen Martin, the rightful heir to the money. It were only as simple as 1, 2, 3 for Dean Quinn. He's found the source of the money to have been smuggled drugs. He alone knows the location of a gun stolen from Yaffe Kush, a well-known underworld figure. And he made a deal to sell an insurance policy to a wealthy, beautiful foreign woman named Lorenzo Monte. They were to meet at her desert retreat in Palm Springs. What Dean Quinn didn't plan on was the fact that when he got there, she'd be dead. Nor did he expect someone would knock him unconscious and throw him in the swimming pool to drown. Whatever happened to Helen Martin? What's going to happen to Dean Quinn? The conclusion of The Air Hunters follows after this word.
11: There was a time when the rivers, the earth, and the sky of America were pure. A time when the only American was the Indian. 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Something as simple as using the fuel rated most efficient for the engine of your car. Or planting trees to help purify the air and prevent soil erosion. or starting a compost heap instead of burning leaves or trash. People start pollution. People can stop it. This message has been brought to you on behalf of Keep America Beautiful and this station.
12: Zia. Zia, honey. Speak to me.
13: Well?
12: Oh, what am I doing? She's dead. I gotta get out of here. Somebody tried to kill me. Why me? Why try to murder good old Dean Quinn? Oh, boy, oh. If the cops find me here with a place looking like this and Zia deep-sixed in the pool, it'll look like I did it. They'd say I killed her. Why, of course, that's the frame. I'm supposed to have robbed her, killed her, and then fallen in and drowned. Why me? Wait a minute. Am I leaving anything behind? What did I bring with me? Papers? Insurance? Yeah, I got them. A little wet, but... Boy, I'll catch pneumonia for sure. There must be a rag or something in the car I can dry my hair with. Oh, no. Yappy Kush's gun. I gotta get rid of it. There. That takes care of that. I gotta get out of here. On the highway, heading back to L.A., I was swerving from side to side. I could barely see the road. But somehow, I made it back to the El Cairo. I must have, because I came to, stretched out on the overstuffed sofa, covered with warm blankets and supporting an ice bag on my aching skull. Beth was watching me anxiously. She tried to smile, but wasn't very successful.
14: Dean?
12: Oh, girl, what time is it?
14: Not quite 3. In the morning.
12: How did I get here? Where's your car?
14: Lie back. Now, I thought you'd had an accident. The car's fine.
12: I've got to hide it.
14: Hide it? What for? What happened? Did you run someone over with the car?
15: Deanie! What happened to your head? You look awful.
12: Thanks. I thought I'd change my hairstyle. Widened apart. Stella, did you see Yaffe Kush at the club tonight? Was he around?
15: No. Did he beat you up?
12: I don't know. I'm not sure.
14: Dean, tell me what happened with the car.
12: I'll tell you after I move it.
14: No, you stay put. You're in no condition to drive.
15: I'll move it. Where do you want it?
12: Well, see if there's a space in the bushes.
15: Well, that's dumb.
12: Go on, move it.
14: Do as he says, Stella, dear.
15: Well, all right.
14: Did the killers take the money?
12: I don't know. I really don't. I was too scared to even think about it. I didn't even look in her car.
14: Are you going to the police?
12: I guess. Tell them what I know. Oh, it was first I ought to see Walden. They might go looking for him.
14: Where will you find him at this time of night?
12: Yeah. I guess I'll wait till morning. You got any aspirin? Walden was pretty upset when I told him. Upset, angry, evasive, and frightened.
16: I wash my hands of the whole thing, understand? But, Dean, try to make it as easy on me in the office, will you?
12: I won't promise. It's my neck. Now, if the police think I'm broke, bum, they'll give me a hard time. But if you back me up and say that I work for you, legitimately, I'll be careful what I say.
16: I'll do it.
12: Outside Walden's office was one of those little coin boxes that sell newspapers. The late morning edition carried the headline, Foreign Beauty Slain in Pool. Not much about Zia. The medical examiner hadn't determined as yet if she died by strangulation or drowning, but he set the time of death at approximately 8 p.m. There were signs of a fight, and an unidentified gun had been found outside the house. Nothing stolen from the house, and nothing about finding 250 grand in the car. I decided to go back to Beth's and have a drink.
14: Hold it. He just walked in. Dean, you're wanted on the phone.
12: Oh, great timing. Hello, this is Quinn. Who is this?
17: Ain't important, and
13: no, but what I got to say is, you listening?
12: Well, I'm listening.
13: You've been lucky, but don't push it too far.
12: Oh, who, me? I just blew into town.
13: Oh, I know. I've been reading the papers. I see where maybe you ain't talked to anyone yet, which is a very smart thing to do, not to talk to anybody about your swimming partner.
12: But the cops will be looking for me. My fingerprints are all over the place.
13: I don't want to have to do nothing drastic if I can help it. Too much of a coincidence, you know?
12: Yes, I know.
13: So here's what you do. You tell the cops you arrived at the house at 4 p.m. You were there just long enough to get her to sign a floater insurance policy. They already found an airplane ticket in her purse for Hawaii and points where it's good for next week. She needed a policy to protect her stuff on the trip. A guy named Herman Spender drove you down.
12: I don't know any Herman Spender.
13: You do now. Besides, another guy driving an Ace laundry truck saw you. You're out of the jam, Quinn. There's no sweat.
12: Maybe I ought to just leave town. I don't like it here much anyway.
13: Oh, you're stupid. You're stupid, Quinn. If the cops don't find you, I do. And you wouldn't want anything to happen to that big, gorgeous redhead, would you?
12: You wouldn't.
17: We're number one. We're the largest company, and you don't get to be the largest company unless you're doing a little extra for people.
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0: I had a strong hunch the phone call was from Yaffe Kush. He could have gotten Beth's number when he came by and set the fire. Some Boy Scout he'd make. Well, if it was Kush, he could rip off Beth and me whenever he wanted. We were sitting ducks. Unless there was some way I could convince him that he needed us around. After some of her usual hemming and hawing, Stella gave me Kush's home address, an apartment on Wilshire. A houseboy let me into the Wilshire apartment, a very plush pad indeed. Yaffe Kush and two men were playing gin.
1: Well, look who's here. Mark Spitz.
0: Mr. Kush, sir, did you phone me this morning?
1: Me? Phone you?
0: I think you should know that I've written out a complete report. Everything I know about Ziamonte's murder. A person you don't know will turn it over to the sheriff if anything happens to me or Beth Temple.
1: Why, you telling me? It's none of my business. Hey, you know, I got a hunch, though. You keep your nose clean, nothing's going to happen to you or your girlfriend. Say, do you play bridge?
0: Sometimes. I'm not very good.
1: Hey, you guys, we got a fourth for bridge. Quinn, meet Herman Spende. He's the one with the red face. The other one is Frankie Amador. He owns Ace Laundry Company. Sit down.
0: I'd really like to stay, but I shouldn't be here after 8 o'clock. Someone who knows where I am might start wondering.
1: Are you bluffing? Yeah, maybe not. All right, Quinn. Beat it. I don't want to see your mug in here again.
2: Dean, the news is on TV.
0: Okay, coming.
3: This is Ken Jones with the late night news. With us is Riverside County Sheriff Richard Durham, who'll give us the latest developments concerning the murder of Florenzi Amante in Palm Springs. Sheriff, has the gun found at the scene of the murder been identified yet?
4: Not yet, Ken. But we've had several other important news breaks. We located a safety deposit box in Palm Springs under Miss Monty's name and got a court order to open it. Inside it, we found 3 United States passports in the names of Ramona Randa, Constance Niles, and Helen Martin.
0: Helen Martin? I knew it.
3: But none for Florenzi Amante?
4: No. We have determined that 2 of them were forgeries. The Helen Martin passport is authentic.
3: Is it your theory, Sheriff, that Florenzia was using these other names as an alias?
0: You better believe she was.
4: Well, we can't prove it yet. However, we also found 2 paid-up annuities, each for $250,000. One is made out to Helen Martin, the other to Ramona Randa.
3: And none for Constance Niles?
0: I've got that one, and you're not getting it.
4: No.
2: Please, Dean, I can't hear.
4: We haven't found an annuity for Constance Niles yet. But we want to know more about Miss Monty. She was in this country on an Italian passport, supposedly on business. We intend to find out more about both her personal and business affairs.
3: Sheriff, you mentioned another development just before we went on.
4: Yes. Miss Monty also maintained a house in Los Angeles. All the phones in the house were bugged.
0: That does it.
2: Does what?
0: Zia Monty was Helen Martin. Helen's was the only authentic passport in the bunch. If Zia had been able to buy that annuity for Constance Niles from me, she'd have had an income of about $30,000 a year for life, including the annuities made out to Helen Martin and Ramona Randa. But where did Zia, or Helen, get the bread to live like she did and still stash away $750,000 to buy the annuities?
2: Dean, do you think there might be a bug on my phone?
0: No, don't be silly. Who'd bug your phone?
2: That man who called and threatened you.
0: The next afternoon, the phone company sent a man out to check Beth's phone. No taps, of course. It was clean. I watched the repairman dial the automatic ringback number to show the line was working again. Then, that night, I went to work, but Kilroy didn't show up at the club. The manager said Kilroy had quit that day and wasn't coming back. I started jockeying the cars by myself, but as the evening wore on and Stella didn't appear, I began to worry. Finally, I parked a car by a fire plug, jumped in a taxi, and went back to El Cairo. I looked around, trying to spot Yaffe's car on the street. I didn't see it. Best bungalow was dark, except for one lamp in the living room. I made like a scout and peeped through the window. Beth and Stella were seated in front of the television set. I heaved a sigh of relief and went in. I knocked off early. Well, say something.
1: I'll say it for them, Quinn. Welcome home.

0: Gorillas came by. Spender, the guy with the red face, had to be the ugliest guy of all time, but I wasn't about to inform him of that fact. Yaffe Kush was no beauty himself, but at least you wouldn't expect to see him swinging through trees on a vine.
1: Good to see you, Quinn.
0: It's good to see you too, Mr. Kush. Well, it looks like you've got your four for bridge. I guess I'll be moving along.
1: Spender.
2: Oh, wow. Darling, you're hurt. Let me help you up.
0: That's all right. I needed some dental work anyway.
1: Oh, Quinn, that wasn't smart to plant my rod for the fuzz to find. It was clean, never used on the job. I even had a permit for it.
0: Gun?
1: The one I keep in the glove compartment of my car. You and that other grease jockey were the only ones who could get to it. I seen him this afternoon. He sang a whole opera. Why did you try to frame me for that Monty broad?
0: Who, me?
1: It was a mistake, Quinn, a big mistake. Spender?
0: Oh!
1: You and that Monty floozy, both a couple of double-crossing thieves. You had it coming. Right, Spender?
2: Stop that! Let me go!
1: Oh, relax, lady. Why are you looking at your watch, Quinn? You ain't going no place ever again.
0: Well, in that case, I better call Sheriff Durham and tell him not to bother to call me at midnight like I told him to.
1: Hey, put that phone down. Spender!
2: Stop it this instant!
1: Lady, you gotta learn to relax. Hang up the phone, Spender. Quinn. Oh, Quinn, I'm afraid that was your last mistake.
0: Sheriff, Yaffe Kush is here. Got a gun.
1: Oh, forget it, Spender. It's sour. The sheriff knows we're here. Let's get out of here.
2: Well, it's not funny.
0: Durham never called. I dialed a four-number code. When I hung up, the phone automatically rings back. See? I saw the repairman do it this morning. As soon as I was in condition to get up off the floor, which was early morning, I lost no time getting down to Palm Springs to see Sheriff Durham. I told him all I knew, really leveled.
3: Well, we just got confirmation on your alibi from the gas station attendant in Indio.
0: And don't forget, I drove out to the club to get Kush's gun, which took me about another half hour. It was nearly 9:30 when I got to Zia's place.
3: Mm-hmm. What you've told me, Quinn, should clear you, and it fits in with what we've already pieced together. Ellen Martin, a.k.a. Zia Monte. She was a courier for the mob.
0: Really? A sweet little girl like that?
3: Right. She met those syndicate characters in Europe when she was going to school there. They set her up as a front to invest black money. Illegal funds. Got her papers in Rome as Florenzia Monte to represent their investment coming over here. All supposedly legit. So the government couldn't trace the money. Where it came from.
0: They bugged her phones because they didn't trust her?
3: They don't trust anyone. Florenzia Monte got the idea to do some skimming. Disappear with her own annuities. When the big bosses found out, Yaffe Kush got his orders to stop her. And he did. But don't worry about him. That's been taken care of. Oh,
0: boy, oh, that's the best news I've heard in a long time. On my way back from Palm Springs, I stopped in at Walden's office to let him know everything worked out, and he was off the hook. So you see, Mr. Walden, Florenzia Monte was Helen Martin. She blew the whole thing because she was the missing heiress all along. She just got hung up in her own greed. Mr. Walden, are you listening?
4: Jack of diamonds, ten of clubs, jack of clubs. Do you see this, Quinn? Do you see? I've done it.
0: Well, congratulations.
4: I win. And I owe it all to you. Look what deck I used. Get a load of that queen of spades.
0: Is this letter for me?
4: Oh, yes, I forgot about that. It's been sitting here for a few days.
0: Well, keep plugging away, Mr. Walden. If I had the time, I'd stay and teach you how to play cribbage.
4: Mm.
0: Goodbye. When I got back to El Cairo Court, the girls were waiting for me. Beth nearly fractured my bruised ribs hugging me. And then I told them what Sheriff Durham had already figured out.
2: But what about Yaffe Cush? Will he talk? You know, confess?
0: Well, Durham thinks so, because Yaffe did find the 250 grand in the trunk of the car and held out. Didn't tell his bosses. That's why he didn't want me to talk. Let the news out. He figures he's got a better chance to survive with Sheriff Durham than he does with the mob.
5: He seemed like such a nice guy. And such a gorgeous car.
2: Well, I suppose you'll be going back to New York.
5: Yeah, me too. I'm tired of selling cigarettes. I'm going to be a social worker.
0: Oh, and wreck what's left of the Big Apple? Well, Stella, you can have it. I don't really want to be a lawyer anyway.
2: What will you do?
0: Oh, I don't know, girl. I thought maybe I'd go into apartment management.
5: Oh, Dean, how romantic.
0: Ah, we can scratch out a living some way. Beth, you're the only girl for me. Ow, you're hurting me.
2: What's this? This envelope in your pocket. It was sticking me.
0: This? Oh, I completely forgot about it. Yeah, it's postmarked Morro Bay. Stats of birth certificates. Beth, get that old photograph. Edgar Ryan and the two guys with him.
2: Oh, you mean the one with Ed, Hack, and Tony on the back?
0: Right.
2: It's right here.
0: Well, what did you say your mother's maiden name was?
2: Tully. Josephine Tully. Why?
0: Girl, oh, you have just answered the $100,000 question. Do you know who this Tony is? The one with Edgar and Henry Ryan?
2: No, who?
0: He's Anthony Tully, your grandfather. Half-brother to Edgar Ryan. That makes you Edgar Ryan's half-grandniece. His only surviving heir. You're worth a fortune. And just when I was going to make you a poor but honest woman. Oh, girl, oh.
2: Oh, boy, oh.
0: Ow. Be careful.
5: Hey, anyone here know where I can borrow the money for bus fare to New York?
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0: see.
1: I suppose it's sensible to think that by the year 4000, when the colonization of the planet Mars is a fact, the folks up there won't be too much different than we are today, only perhaps wiser. And so our tale is the story of Matt Morrow, editor of the successful telepaper, the Mar News, and of what happened after the strange little man walked into his office.
2: I don't know how the little man got into my office in the first place. One minute I was alone at my desk in Mar News, just finishing up a conversation with the Earth at 50 million miles of space. And the next minute, there he was. He was not only little, he was incongruous. Now, in the year 4000, everyone on Mars wore streamlined clothes, spun out of silicon and fabricoid aluminum, but not him. He wore a shiny blue serge suit, and on his head was a straw hat, the kind that went out of style back on Earth hundreds of years ago. He was little, he was incongruous, and he was frightened.

0: that you're able with. I must speak to you before...
1: How'd you get in here?
0: Oh, on my feet. Pedal pusher. I'm being chased.
1: And where did you get that hat?
0: From my grandfather. This hat carries my hearing aid.
2: The what?
0: My hearing aid. Inside the hat. But please, tomorrow. I arrived on yesterday's rocket from Earth. Special 10-day tour and all that. I'm extremely agitated, Mr. Morrow. Do you realize what's going on across Mars? At the Trinutrium minefield near the Cliffs of Carnot?
1: Oh, mister, not you, too.
0: Eh?
1: I've just finished talking to Earth. You people down there are full of unfounded rumors about Mars wobbling in its orbit.
0: Sir, they're not rumors, I assure you.
1: Now, look,
0: Winker, Professor Abel Winker, formerly Professor of Metallurgy at the Massachusetts Institute of Technology. No, Mr. Nomaro, you really must listen to me. I don't have much time.
1: There's nothing to be frightened about.
0: Oh, there is. There is indeed. This planet Mars is... Well, very strange to begin with. Purple eyes, yellow plants, with green... Well, as I was saying, Mr. Morrow, I want you to examine my wristwatch.
1: What?
0: My wristwatch, Mr. Morrow. Really, it's of vital importance. Now let me get it off my wrist. The clasp is hard to manage.
1: Oh, excuse me, someone viewing me. Marnews, Morrow here. Oh, Gwen, hello.
3: Man, I hate to call it your office.
1: Forget it, honey. What's the wife for if you can't annoy her husband? Anytime at all. Hey, that's quite an outfit you're wearing.
3: You mean this?
1: Yeah. I like the way it brings out, turn around, Gwen. Let's have a good look.
3: Like this?
1: You weren't wearing that when I left the house this morning. Otherwise, I'd have stayed.
3: Flattered. But I'm so glad you like it. I know it isn't quite what they'd approve of on Earth.
1: On Earth, they're behind the times. This is Mars. Look, honey, I'm busy. What's on your mind?
3: Matt, have you seen my wedding ring?
1: Your wedding ring?
3: I've looked everywhere. And you know how expensive a trinutrium ring is? Much more expensive than gold. There's nothing of a sentimental value.
1: Oh, it'll turn up, honey. Don't look so worried.
3: Well, I can't help it. I could cry.
1: Well, I'll be home in half an hour. It must be around someplace.
3: But, Matt, I've searched it. Oh.
1: What's the matter? What are you staring at me for?
3: I'm not at you, Matt. Behind you.
1: I turned around. The little man with the straw hat was gone. Slipped away while I talked to Gwen. But he'd left his wristwatch. Not on top of my desk. Not on top of anything. The watch was suspended, floating in midair.
3: Tired, Nora?
1: Well, I'm glad I'm home.
3: You didn't find him?
1: Professor Rinker?
3: Mm-hmm.
1: No. And I searched for 3 hours, hand running. I even checked with Planet Security Police.
3: Was he really a professor, darling?
1: He said so. Why?
3: He reminded me of that character in Love and Live.
1: Still listening to those Earth soap operas?
3: I really enjoy them. But, Matt, I caught a glimpse of him in the viewscope as we started talking. Such a queer little man.
1: A frightened little man.
3: Well, I couldn't help thinking it might be some kind of hoax.
1: Honey, I've still got his watch. And look, it still floats in the air.
3: That's what I mean. These days, magicians know all sorts of wonderful tricks. They use atomic energy and physics. Well, I remember 15 years ago back on Earth, even before I married you, even then we used to... Matt. Not my wedding ring.
1: What? You found it?
3: Oh, no, it's still missing. But I mean, your friend's wristwatch... It's made of the same metal.
1: Trinutrium?
3: It is, Matt. Now, look at the color. Bright green.
1: Oh, it's probably imitation.
3: Oh, you men. Does it only take a woman to recognize precious metal? Darling, it's trinutrium.
1: Let me see that. Yeah, I guess it is. You know... He was frightened, Gwen. He wanted to talk before it was too late.
3: Too late for what?
1: The trinutrium mines, he said. The Cliffs of Carnot. A little man with a hearing aid and a straw hat. Oh, no, it's nonsense. Nothing wrong out there. Like those rumors coming from Earth that Mars is...

0: thing on its axis. This planet is as stable as the law of gravity and science can make it. We've even stabilized the atmosphere. Let's see the planet police calling me back. Hello, Giovanni.
1: Hello, Matt. Hello, Mrs. Morrow.
2: Hi.
1: Nice to see you. I haven't run across you since the interplanetary fashion show.
2: Oh, yes, that's right.
0: All right, Giovanni. Get to it.
1: Well, now, that's no way to talk to the men who keep the peace on the planet.
0: Who pays the taxes that pay your salary? No. What about Professor Rinker?
1: Okay. Well, we checked all over, Matt, last seen about an hour ago.
0: Where?
1: City Spaceport.
0: He took a rocket?
1: I don't know. According to reports, he was talking with Dave Sedgwick.
0: Sedgwick, superintendent of the Trinutrium minefield.
1: At the Carnac Cliffs, the same, yeah. What's up, Morrow? We're the police, you know.
0: Nothing, Giovanni. Not a thing. Thanks. Thanks very much.
1: A pleasure. See you again, Mrs. Morrow.
2: Matt, you shouldn't have.
0: Shouldn't have what, honey?
2: Told Giovanni it wasn't important. How do you know it isn't?
0: Well, I don't want to make a fool of myself if it turns out to be a false alarm. And on the other hand, if it is a story, a real story.
2: Oh, Scoop Morrow, the demon reporter. And you don't have to tell me. I can read your mind. You're going out to Carnac.
0: You bet I am. Is the jet boat energized?
2: I had a buzz this morning. I'm going with you, Matt.
0: Now, Gwen.
2: Or shall I call Giovanni back?
0: Okay. Ruin. 2,000 miles. We ought to make that in a couple of hours. Gran handled the controls and I watched. We left Lingen City behind. We crossed the Mare Reserva with the two Martian moons putting twin shadows on the sand below us. We crossed the four ice caps. We came to the cliffs of Carnac, 15,000 feet high and black as interstellar space.
2: Anything, Matt?
0: No, not a sign.
2: Where's the Trinutrium digger?
0: Off to the left. You see the buildings up against the base of the cliff?
2: Well, I can land right beside them, Matt.
0: Not too close.
2: Why not?
0: I want you to stay with the jet, Gran. You'll be safer. Land on the far side of that lava bed.
2: Why can't I go along with you?
0: If Sedgwick's around, I want to talk to him alone.
3: You come halfway around Mars just to ask me that. You could have spoken to me on the view scope, Mo.
0: I didn't think of that, Sedgwick.
3: Yeah, I was the guy. Imported all the way from Earth.
0: No, thanks. Just tell me about this,
3: this Professor Rinker.
0: You did see him at Lincoln Spaceport, Sedgwick?
3: Yeah, Mo, I did. The security police were absolutely correct. I never met the man before in my life. Come up to me, grab my arm, and start to babble some sort of nonsense.
0: Mind telling me what?
3: Oh, he said space thieves trying to steal Trinutrium and take it back to Earth to sell in the black market.
0: And they'd make plenty. Trinutrium is 50 times as valuable as gold.
3: Oh, Matt, the man's a crackpot.
0: There's been no sign of anything going wrong here.
3: Well, I'm the superintendent. I'd know if there was.
0: And you've no idea where Rinker is now?
3: Not the slightest. Last I saw him, he was still at the spaceport holding on to that straw hat.
0: Hmm. It looks like I came out on a wild goose chase.
3: It's too late to go to sleep. I got some terrific 1950 brandy.
0: No, thanks.
3: Suit yourself. Where'd you leave your jet boat?
0: Out across the lava bed. No, don't bother coming with me, Sedgwick.
3: Okay.
0: Go back to sleep. Sorry I disturbed you. I left the building and started back. I went past the mine entrance and the dormitories where the miners were sleeping. I passed the converter building with the atomic fire buzzing away inside like a sleeping giant. I started out across the lava field. And I found our little man, Professor Rinker.
4: Mr. Morrow. Thank heaven.
5: Rinker!
4: Now get down, Mr. Morrow. Please.
5: Your clothes are all torn.
4: Now please get down. Yeah, that's better. They may be searching by now. Mr. Morrow, I was tied up in one of those buildings. I tore my clothes getting away.
0: You're going to tell me about space thieves, Professor?
4: It's true. Everyone. afraid of it.
0: Why didn't you go to the police?
4: Well, I meant to. I was being followed. The next best place was your office.
0: You left my office?
4: Well, they picked up my trail again. I was too frightened to stay, but I left my wristwatch.
0: Yeah, what about that wristwatch?
4: Well, that's the proof. The fact that the wristwatch is lighter than the Martian atmosphere. You see, I was here yesterday.
0: Mm-hmm.
4: I came up from Earth on a sightseeing trip, and the first thing I wanted to see was the Trinitrium Mines. And that's how I stumbled on it.
0: On what?
4: The thieves, Mr. Morrow.
0: Yes?
4: Yes. They're using a special process to lighten the Trinitrium so they can rocket it to Earth in tremendous quantities. Oh, Mr. Morrow, I beg of you. The security police must be notified. They must be told that...
0: Oh, what's that?
4: Oh, look!
0: Yeah. Standing in front of that building.
4: They discovered my absence, Mr. Morrow. Any moment they may come in. Oh,
0: I guess you're right, Riker.
4: Yes.
0: Here they come. The jet boat's up ahead on the far side of that big boulder. Now run! Well, here I am. Riker wasn't used to our thin atmosphere. He was gasping for breath. Keep going, Professor. We'll make it. We'll make it. Now, give me your arm. Come on.
4: No, they're taking me.
0: Keep going. Yes, now, here's the boulder. We'll jump in the jet. See those wheels so far behind. I'll never...
5: The jet was gone. There was no sign of it anywhere. It was just gone. And before either one of us could move, the chase was over. A mob came down on us like a whirlwind.
0: Professor was struck down. Two men grabbed me. I saw the butt of the revolver gleam over my head in the moonlight. Then it swung in a vicious arc.
5: A star shell of pain burst inside my head. It went out. And so did I. I've no idea how long Rinker and I were unconscious. The first thing I became aware of was a sort of throbbing hum. For a moment, I thought it was Gwen with the jet, until I opened my eyes. I felt pressure on my wrist and looked at them. I sat strapped to a metal chair, and so did the little professor. We weren't seated in anything quite as old-fashioned as the electric chairs on Earth, but our situation was hardly less dangerous than if we had been. The room had one curved wall. A throb of the condensers told me the rest. We were prisoners in a space rocket about to become airborne. In the dim green light of our rocket cell, I saw the professor slump down, out, then the alert.
6: Attention. All hatches secure. Check safety belts. 8 seconds, takeoff.
5: I recognized Pedrick's voice.
6: Six.
5: He was a space thief.
6: Four,

0: Where are we, Sedgwick? First light, 5,000 miles out in space. We reached maximum acceleration 10 minutes ago. All rockets are zeroed off, and we'll hit the Earth's atmosphere in approximately 2 days.
1: Oh, this is outrageous, Mr. Sedgwick. You can't steal fine nutrients. It's against the law.
0: Professor, you're being old-fashioned. Perhaps we ought to put you back to sleep.
1: But you're a criminal.
0: As a man of science, Professor, you should know the power that comes before law, and I've got the power.
2: Sedgwick, you're changing the density of Mars. Every time you decrease the weight of trinuclear, you decrease the weight of Mars.
1: Yes, you're right. Precisely. It may move out of its orbit entirely.
0: Oh, I won't take that much. Maybe a half a billion dollars worth.
1: You may not be able to control the process. Mr. Sedgwick, when we reach the Earth, I shall report this. I most certainly shall.
0: Cut it out, Professor. Earth is a long way off. Exactly, Marl. A long, long way off.
1: Well, it is. But I don't understand.
0: Don't you? You are a busybody, Professor Rinker. A scientific busybody. You had to come sniffing around the trinutrium diggings, didn't you? And then off you go to the security police.
1: Well, I tried, but
0: now,
1: I'm singularly...
0: Some of my men were after you. But you got to his news office, didn't you? I don't know how much you told Morrow before you got scared off again.
2: You didn't tell me much, Sedgwick.
0: Just enough to make you another busybody. Yeah. And now you're here, out in space. Why do you think I brought you to along? I'll tell you. Just for the atmosphere.
2: Don't be funny, Sedgwick.
0: Murchison!
3: Yes?
0: Bring in the space suit.
1: Coming up! Well, space suits from Murchison? Why, Sedgwick, I don't comprehend. Now, Mr. Morrow, what in space is he...
2: Sedgwick is planning to get rid of us, Professor.
1: But that's ridiculous. How you in space?
0: Why not? Big enough to hide you two forever.
1: What? Why, that would be murder.
0: The bodies were to be found. But who would think of looking for you in interplanetary space? Well, you live for a while. There's enough oxygen in those outfits for 24 hours. If you don't get excited and breathe too fast...
2: Frankly, what did you do with the jets? And where's my wife?
0: Why worry about her? You won't be seeing her anymore. I must untie him and get him into these floating suits. We'll eject him out of the forward escape hatch and then look out, Terra Firma. Here we come.
2: There was nothing we could do. They were armed, and we had our choice of being tossed out dead or living a while longer. The helmets were snapped on our heads.
4: We were sealed off in the escape hatch. The outer shell opened and the air from inside the spaceship pushed us out into the empty vacuum of interplanetary space. It was kind of ridiculous. In one of his asbestos gloves, the little professor was still holding on to his precious straw hat. Professor, can you hear me? Is your intercom turned on? Professor!
1: I can't hear you very well, Mr. Morrow. Now just shout as loud as you can.
4: They're looking at us from inside the rocket. Can you see them?
1: Yes. Sedgwick is left. Now why don't they pull away from us?
4: Easy, Professor.
1: I'm sorry. Of course they could easily. Burst on one rocket jet and that would leave us behind. But we'd be out of their gravitational pull entirely.
4: Oh.
1: And I wish they would. Of course, then we'd be all alone.
4: Yeah, completely alone. You and me and your straw hat. Professor.
1: Yes, Mr. Miles.
4: Tell me one thing. Why are you holding on to that hat?
1: I have to. It won't fit inside the space helmet.
4: After that, I ran out of words. We drifted, saying nothing. It was a strange feeling. All around us, complete blackness except for the distant stars. I revolved slowly, without weight, without substance. Sedgwick decided to leave us. I saw him wave. I saw a blinding flash of the exhaust. After a while, while, the awful cold began to creep in. The professor's fingers got numb, and he let go of his hat. It floated beside him. I thought of Gwen in the missing jet boat. I thought of Giovanni. And what a fool I'd been not to call him in on it. I listened to the silence of empty space.
5: Professor Brinker had escaped.
0: So she takes off from Karnak and radios to us. When we get there, it's just in time to see that rocket disappear into space. So we fuel up and tag along front of her. Where is the professor?
5: Well, he was almost unconscious. We put him to bed, Matt. He kept mumbling about losing a straw hat.
6: Giovanni, what about Sedgwick? He's loaded down with $500 million worth of trinutrium. He's heading for the Earth.
0: I think we'll get there first and wait for him. How about it? You want to be part of the reception committee?
2: Two days later, dawn was breaking over the Nevada high country. The air was thin and sharp, and the mountains threw long blue shadows over the stunted sagebrush and juniper. I lay hidden behind a patch of scrub with Gwen beside me. This was part of the United States. First time Gwen has been back on Earth since we were married. She was quite excited. So was I, but for a different reason. Just as the sun touched the high mountains and the frost that lay over the valley began to sparkle, just then, Sedgwick's rocket drifted in like a pale moon. He was using his remaining rocket fuel to break his speed. He made a perfect landing on his tail fin. We watched as the hatch opened, the ladder dropped down, and the crew stepped out.
0: Now, boys, we mean it. As soon as the truck gets here, we'll peddle this stuff and we'll be rich. That's a lovely idea.
2: Gwen, you wait here.
5: Oh, Matt, smell the sagebrush, doesn't it smell?
2: Never mind the sagebrush. Just keep out of sight.
5: I will. Be careful, Matt.
2: Don't worry. Keep that light shining in those big brown eyes. I'll be back. I circled, hoping to get almost upon them without being noticed. Murchison had gone into the rocket. Sedgwick lay stretched out on the ground. And I had a bit of fast action in mind, if I could get near enough to him. On my belly, a foot at a time, I made that last 50 yards until I was within 3 yards of him. And then that sagebrush Gwen loved the smell of, a good whiff of it came my way, and what a time to pick up an allergy. Sedgwick turned.
7: Moore.
6: Yeah, it's me. Surprise.
0: Moore, you're supposed to be...
6: Don't even mention it, Sedgwick. I've been brooding about that nasty trick of yours. Now, let's see you straighten up. That's it. Now, down again.
0: have my eyes on her.
7: Oh, a gun, eh?
0: Drop it now, tramp.
8: Drop it, Sedgwick. You heard what he said. Reach.
0: The police. And there's a calling the police.
8: Well, that's right. Way up. I'll keep them up.
0: All right. We're done. Well, it's too bad you didn't have some jurors around. Then everybody on Mars could have seen the capture.
6: They have, Sedgwick. They're seeing it right now. Well, a few minutes from now, as soon as light travels from here to there.
9: Gwen! Hey, where are you?
5: Right here, darling.
6: Oh, come on, Gwen. The Earth is a nice planet to visit, but I wouldn't live here if you gave me the place. Let's go home to Mars.
5: More coffee, Matt?
6: Yes. Thanks, honey.
7: You glad you got your ring back?
5: Mm-hmm. It had just gotten so light it floated up to the ceiling. As soon as they reversed Sedgwick's process, it got heavy again like the rest of the trinitrium on Mars and clink, down it came.
6: Sedgwick. Quite a party. You know, the professor and I were lucky to get out of that one alive. Say, one thing puzzles me.
5: Mm-hmm.
6: Stop admiring that ring, honey, and pay attention. I mean, how Giovanni managed to locate us out in space. Those radar sweeps should never have picked us up.
5: The professor's straw hat, darling.
6: The what?
5: The straw hat. His hearing aid was in it, and it was turned on. Somehow it increased the strength of the return signal so we could track it down clearly.
6: You mean that battered old straw hat, the one that's still out there?
5: Huh? Well, what's so funny?
6: An old straw hat, and it saved our lives. You know, maybe I should put an ad in the next issue of Mar News. Lost in interstellar space, one straw hat. If found, please return to Professor Abel Rinker or to Matt Morrow, editor, Mar News.

0: Fifth, Morrow and Mars. Next week, another extraordinary tale of tomorrow by John Christopher called The Drop, about a fellow who wanted a change. He didn't like the world he lived in and tried to get himself deported to Earth. So, this is your host, Almentor. Till next week, then, don't go looking for old straw hats.
1: Tales of Tomorrow. Heard in tonight's play were George Petrie, Fran Carlin, Leon Janney, George Frabjoy, and your host, Almentor, Raymond Edward Johnson. Special effects, Ed Blaney and Bob Prescott. Engineer, Joe Durante. The music was composed and conducted by Bobby Christian. Tales of Tomorrow was produced by ABC in association with George Foley and directed by Warren Somerville. 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
5: Right. Now the chain through his arms and the strap around his wrist.
6: How am I supposed to find supplies like this? Chained to a lot of blind men.
5: You'll manage. And here's your area, made of ale. I shouldn't let your lot get hungry. Some of them are tough.
4: Episode 4, Dead End.
7: The morning after we settled in at Swiss Cottage, I found that the two men who'd been taken ill in the night had died, and that now three more of the party were ill. I made them as comfortable as I could, and we set out to find food. I led the party, still chained to Mac and Alf, and the remainder followed in file, their hands on each other's shoulders. Alf called out the step to stop them falling over each other.
8: Left, right. Hey!
9: Yeah, pick them up, pick them up. Where are we now, Gov?
7: In a side street running downhill. There should be shops at the bottom.
10: We're wandering around like lost souls.
7: What do you expect? If you'd let me loose, I could drive round till I found a good place and then pick you all up in a truck and bring you along to do the loading. This way's bound to be slow.
9: He's got something there, mate.
10: Aye, an easy getaway.
9: I wouldn't say you're wrong.
7: Suppose I gave you my word.
10: There's no man's word worth tuppence. We're in the jungle now.
9: Come on, pick up the step. Left, right, left, right.
7: We're coming step. To a corner. Get ready to turn left.
9: Yeah, when you say.
11: Stop!
9: Every boy! Give us a bit of warning, can't you?
11: Shut up!
7: 100 yards down the street, there's a group loading a truck.
10: They're outside their area.
7: They aren't our crowd. The man in charge, a red-haired chap carrying a rifle. Get down! He's seen us! Down!
9: What is it? What is it? What's up? What's up?
7: Max had it. Turn back, the rest of you, and go up the hill as if nothing had happened.
9: Come on, mate. Run for it.
7: No, he's coming towards us. Okay, I've undone Max's strap. We're free of him. This way. Round the corner. And in here.
9: What is it?
7: Gun. Now, down.
9: He'll shoot us all.
7: No, he won't. He only wants me.
9: Oh, yes.
7: Where's the key to these handcuffs?
9: In my pocket.
7: Let's have it.
9: Look, mate.
7: Alf, I'll crack your skull with a chain if you don't hand it over.
9: There you are.
7: Good. Now, keep quiet.
9: What's happening, mate?
7: He's taking a look at Mac lying in the middle of the road. I think he believes that he was the sighted one.
9: Gone.
7: Now he's following the rest of our lot. They're straggling up the hill. Come on.
9: What?
7: Take my arm. We'll follow him.
9: He'll see us.
7: I've got a stick here. If he thinks we're blind, he won't take any notice of us.
9: That's it.
7: Come on.
9: Okay, you're the boss. But keep telling me what's up. It's not knowing that gets me down.
7: He's about 50 yards ahead of us. The others are about 50 yards in front of him on both sides of the road.
9: Yeah.
7: He's not overtaking them. He wants to see where they're going.
9: So as he can pinch our supplies, I dare say.
7: Something like that. Hello!
9: What is it?
7: One of our chaps is ill. He's staggering, holding his stomach. He's fallen down.
9: What?
7: Come on, keep going. The red-haired man's caught up with him. He's looking down at him.
9: Down, down, he's shooting at us.
7: Not at us. He shot the sick man.
9: Swine.
7: Now he's coming back. Keep going.

0: He's gone past. Come on. We've got to get a move on if we're going to get the others back to the hotel before they get too dispersed.
1: Do you mean you're not going to leave us?
0: Sorry to disappoint you, Alf. I thought I could when you had me chained, but now I'm free to go. I seem to have been landed with a baby I can't drop.
1: Pity old Mac couldn't hear you say that. He'd have died of shock.
2: All right, that's the lot of you. Now feel your way round here to the tailboard. Got the leader, Alf?
1: Okay. Up you go, chum. Follow him on. That's it. Now, end the next. That's it. Pass right down the car, please. Oh, he's steady. Don't kick the conductor in the teeth. He's doing his best. Another. Is that the lot, Bill?
2: That's the lot. Tailboard up.
1: I'm getting handy at this. It's nothing like practice, eh? Let's see if I can get back to the cab on my own. The rear wheel. Right. Here's a petrol tank. Oh, that's a step, yes. Okay, I'm there. How many have we got with us?
0: 15.
1: And 12 women back at the hotel, that's 27. 4 sick makes 31. We was 53 4 days ago.
0: 4 days? Is that all it is?
1: What do you reckon this is we're all getting?
0: I don't know. It's come on too quickly for typhoid. Could be plague.
1: Plague?
0: I don't know.
1: Oh, looks like solving most of our problems anyhow.
0: That's looking on the bright side with a vengeance.
1: Oh, well, keep cheerful. What are we going to try for today?
0: Tin milk, biscuits, candles and paraffin.
1: Oh, we got 40 gallons of paraffin yesterday.
0: We need more, much more.
1: Why?
0: No time to dig.
1: Oh, that. Yes. Nothing makes much difference what you do. It's more of a taste than a smell.
0: Yeah.
1: Was you in the war?
0: No, too young.
1: I never thought the whole of London had put me in mind of the Falaise Gap 2 days after the battle. Oh, yeah, I'm getting morbid. Where are we going, anyway?
0: Up towards the Heath. We haven't tried that yet.
1: Ah, get a bit of fresh air, too, eh? If pity it wasn't bank holiday, we could have had a free ride on the Dodge.
0: You think of everything.
1: Not much improvement up here.
0: Ooh. No, there are more dead bodies lying round here than in most places.
1: Yes, it's a shop, okay.
0: Seems to be. Hang on there in the back while I open up shop.
1: All right.
0: Someone's been in before. They haven't taken much.
1: The ham's gone off.
0: Yes, you're by the cold meat counter.
1: Oh, that's it.
0: Stay there while I see what's in the back.
1: Hi there. Bill! Bill!
0: Triffids attacking the truck.
1: Oh.
0: Jump off and run for it. Come on, quick, towards my voice.
1: Come on.
0: By the window! Oh, no. Bradshaw. Williams.
3: Here.
0: Foster. Higgins.
3: Here.
0: Travers. Kendricott.
4: Charlie's brought it, sir.
0: Forbes. Smith.
1: Here.
0: And that's the lot.
5: You didn't call my name.
0: Sorry, Lucy. Are there any more women upstairs?
5: Not now.
1: 7 of us, all told.
0: And all my fault.
1: How do you make that?
0: I ought to have known there were Triffids up in the Heath. I ought to have taken a Triffid gun up with me.
1: You can't think of everything. Besides, the Triffids only got 8. You know what's taken the others.
0: Yes, I know. Does anyone want anything? Otherwise, I'll go to bed.
5: No,
1: mate, we're okay. We don't need much.
5: That's funny. The clocks. They still go on.
1: Them that's worked by clockwork will, Lucy, until they're all run down.

0: Hello? Hello? Anyone there?
1: Oh, hello, mate. You woke up, have you?
0: What was that just struck?
1: I don't know. It must be about 8 o'clock by the feel of the sun.
0: Where is everyone?
1: Cleared off.
0: What?
1: That kid Lucy took ill in the night. And the others got the wind up and said the place was unhealthy and they pushed off to find somewhere else.
0: And Lucy?
1: She died about 2 o'clock.
0: Why didn't you wake me?
1: Well, she was out for the count. You see, there wasn't anything you could have done.
0: All the same, I hate to think about being alone.
1: I was there.
0: Yes, why?
1: Well, 'cause I hadn't gone.
0: I know, but why not? Don't you think it's unhealthy here?
1: I think everywhere's unhealthy. Besides, it didn't seem right to push off without saying. But what do we do now?
0: We have some breakfast. Then we make for Westminster.
1: To find your girlfriend, right?
0: Dead right.
1: Oh. Yes, you've got a funny way of putting things sometimes. Hand me that tin opener, will you? Where are we?
0: Vauxhall Bridge Road, outside the cinema.
1: Vauxhall Bridge Road, yeah. They used to have trams here once.
0: Used to have people, too.
1: All empty, is it?
0: One or two lying round. Oh, no! Get out! Get out!
1: What's up?
0: I thought one of them moved, but it was a cat.
1: Ah, sly things, cats. Ah.
0: Now, I wonder what Gisela would have done.
1: Hmm?
0: The same as us, I dare say. Found a hotel as a base.
1: Yeah, there's a big one by the station.
0: Yes, let's try that first.
1: Are all the buses still in the station yard?
0: Yes, all standing there, empty.
1: Yeah, Victoria Station. Trains for Paris and the continent. Ah.
0: I've taken 10 minutes to do these few yards on a busy day.
1: Mm, yeah. Where are we now?
0: Turning into Eccleston Street.
1: Yeah.
0: Here's the hotel and a woman outside it.
1: Your girl?
0: No, she's old, but alive. Have you...
2: You keep away. These tins are my tins.
0: Well, I shouldn't bother with that one. It's coffee.
2: Oh.
0: Yeah, this one's baked beans.
2: No,
0: I'll open them for you.
2: Give me the tin. Give it.
0: Were you with the party?
2: Give me the tin.
0: Tell me, then, were you with the party?
2: Yes.
0: Led by a girl?
2: Give me my tin.
0: In a moment. Was there a girl who could see?
2: Yes. Now give me...
0: What happened to her?
2: They all got ill and died, and then she went away.
0: Oh.
2: She wanted to take me, but I wouldn't go. Where's the point?
0: When did this happen?
2: Yesterday. Give me my tin.
0: Is that all you know?
2: Yes, my tin.
0: Here you are. I've opened it. What's the matter?
1: I can tell you that, mate, even without eyes. They've got it down here, too. Best come away.
2: Oh, wait. Oh, and I was hungry. Now I don't want my tin. That girl was a good girl. She stayed with us. Now go.
0: Well, this is where I came in, the university.
1: Anyone about?
0: Not by the look of it. There's only one truck left.
1: Maybe the ones Coker did in Shanghai, they just, pushed off.
0: Looks like it. Mm. Oh, wait a moment, there's something pinned on the main door. Hang on, I'll go and have a look.
1: Hey, watch out for Triffitt.
0: I'll take the Triffitt gun. No, I won't, though. I'll take the revolver. There's someone coming. Stay there.
1: Don't go too far.
0: Stand still. Put your hands up. Why, it's Mr. Coker.
3: Yes, it's me. Don't worry, I'm not armed.
0: Well, what are you after? Another little party?
3: No, I've had enough. They all died.
0: So did mine.
3: Still, we tried.
0: The wrong way.
3: Yes. No, but it seemed right to me at any rate. I didn't realize then that the whole world must be like this. Good, think of New York.
0: And what are you going to do now?
3: Go after the others and eat humble pie. Have you seen the address they left behind?
0: No, I was on my way to look at it.
3: Tynesham Manor, Tynesham, near Devizes.
0: We won't get there tonight.
3: No, I was going to bed down here and move in the morning.
0: If you take that truck, I'll take the car.
3: Well, couldn't we take the truck alone?
0: I've got a passenger. Alf, here's your old friend Coker. Alf!
3: Oh, he's gone to sleep. Wake up, Alf.
1: No, mate. I'm not asleep. Keep away from me. Where's Bill?
0: Here.
1: I've got it. Alf.
2: No, you keep away.
1: I've got it. Be dead by the morning. I've told that tower to stay alive. Thanks. Thanks for all you've done, Bill. Hope you find your girl. Just give me a drink of water and...
4: Time for food?
0: Yes.
4: Yeah, 12:30. Well, we made good time, considering. Where are we exactly?
0: It's about a mile before we turn off on A361 to get down to the Devizes. It's hot in here. We might as well sit on the grass.
4: Watch out for trivets.
0: We'll see them coming on this downland.
4: That's a bit of luck we've got this anti-trivet gear on board.
0: No, it isn't. I put it there. That's why they didn't take this truck. They thought I was an alarmist. Biscuits?
3: Oh, thanks. What's to go on them?
0: Pate.
3: Mmm.
0: Beer?
3: Ta. Here's the opener. Here, where'd you find these tankards?
0: In the Athenaeum.
3: Sure.
0: Bishops have drunk from them.
3: you know, I feel better.
0: Yeah, it's getting out of London.
3: Yes, you know, out here it might be any summer's day.
0: Less traffic.
3: There were an awful lot of people on this island.
0: Don't start telling me it's all been for the best.
3: No, but something was bound to happen sooner or later.
0: That's what Michael Beadley said.
3: Who's he?
0: The chap who was leading the university group. They had some interesting theories. I can't wait to see how they worked out. Polygamy, among others. 3 wives per man.
3: That wouldn't work. I tried it once for a bit.
0: What? Polygamy?
3: Oh, no, marriage. Took me all my time to keep one in order. Oh, we're just about there. Should be on the other side of this wall. It's a stately home by the look of it.
0: Now, there's the gate.
3: Daddy. What's this, a hold up?
5: Stay where you are.
0: Then don't point that gun at us.
3: Is this Tynesham Manor?
5: Stay where you are.
0: You really might take your finger off the trigger.
5: Where do you come from? And how many of you are there?
0: Just the two of us. We've come down from London to join the party.
5: What's in the truck?
0: Supplies.
5: All right, pass. You'd better report to Miss Durrant. She's in the dining hall.
0: Where's Michael Beadley?
5: I don't know. Miss Durrant's in charge. Report to her.
0: All right.
3: Who's this Miss Durrant?
0: As far as I can remember, she was the one who rebelled against polygamy. Something's wrong if she's running things. Let's find out.
6: Pamela? Cynthia? Start serving the blancmange now. I think they've all finished their first course.
7: Yes? What do you want?
0: Miss Durrant?
7: Yes?
0: We've just arrived from London. Can we have a word with you?
6: One moment. Pam, make the helpings larger. We don't want any left over.
8: Yes, Miss Durrant.
7: Now, what is it?
0: Mr. Coker and I have just arrived. We want to know the form.
7: Mr. Coker? Aren't you the man who led the raid on the university building?
3: I am.
7: Then I'd better let you know once and for all that we have no use for brutal methods in this community and no intention of tolerating them.
0: What is this community? Where's Michael Beadley and all the others?
7: They decided to move on.
0: Why?
7: Because we made it perfectly clear that some of us, at any rate, wish to preserve our moral standards. If you wish to stay and help us, you can. If not, please go as soon as possible.
3: Who are all these people here? They didn't come from London, did they?
7: They are locals.
3: All blind?
7: Yes.
0: How many sighted have you?
7: There are 7 of us.
0: What about Miss Playton, Josella Playton? Is she here?
7: No. There's Peggy Harcourt-Smith down at the gate. Monica, Pamela, and Cynthia on duty here. Betty and Rosemary on a Triffid patrol. And that's all the ones who can see. Nobody called Josella.
3: And they're all girls here?
7: All the sighted ones, yes.
0: Meaning that all the men elected to go with the other party.
3: Which is why they went and you stayed.
7: Naturally. With the lorries to be driven and the loading to be done, it was obviously right that they should be the ones to go.
3: Which is why you won't last for 3 months.
7: I beg your pardon?
3: If that, you haven't got a ruddy clue. Oh. How are you going to feed all these people for a start?
7: We shall send parties into Devizes to collect supplies.
3: And the plague.
7: What?
3: Keep away from towns.
7: There are plenty of village stores in the neighborhood.
3: Enough to last you for a year.
7: Perhaps.
3: And a year after that, and the next year, what do you do then? How will you live in 10 years' time, even if the Triffids don't get you first?
7: We shall trust to Providence.
3: You'll do better to start building some sort of flour mill now. The wheat will be ready for harvesting in a few weeks. For heaven's sake, can't you see you've got to change your whole way of thinking or go under?
7: I can assure you that we propose to think as we have always thought. If you disagree with our ideas, you're welcome to go and join Mr. Beadley and his friends.
9: Where are they?
7: Did you wish to go too?
9: I want to find Miss Playton. Where do they go?
7: I really couldn't say.
3: Well, surely they left an address?
7: If they did, I don't remember it. I have an idea it was in Dorset, somewhere in the Beaminster direction. Now, if you'll excuse me, there's a great deal to be done. Monica, will you stack the plates, please? Then some of the train girls can get busy watching them.
3: Well,
9: how far is Beaminster?
3: Where are we?
9: Steeple Honey.
3: Where's that?
9: In Somerset.
3: It's pretty.
9: To look at.
3: What the blazes has happened to everyone, Bill? I mean, I can understand them getting disease in the big towns, but you'd expect people to be alive out here.
9: There have been accidents and suicides?
3: Well, not all that many, surely. We've come 50 miles now without seeing a living creature except a few sheep.
9: And the dickens of a lot of Triffid.
3: Yes, sir. More and more of them.
9: You've noticed that, too.
3: Why is it?
9: I've been wondering. I don't know.
10: Hi! Is there someone there?
9: Well, we've broken our duck as far as people go.
11: Over there in the pub. Upstairs window.
9: Oh, yes.
11: Can you get downstairs?
10: Coming now!
11: If he's alive, why aren't the others?
9: Oh, he kept his head. They lost theirs. I don't know. We may as well take a drink from him.
10: Where are you?
9: Coming over. Look out! Triffid! The Triffid gun.
3: Here.
9: Got it.
3: Is the chap dead?
9: Yes. Look, it had rooted itself in his garden, just in reach of the door.
3: Almost as though it was waiting for him.
9: Almost.
3: But it couldn't have been, could it? I mean, they got no intelligence. They're plants.
9: A friend of mine who knew a lot about them wasn't so sure. He thought they'd talk to each other.
3: And do you think so?
9: I don't know. He also said that sight was the only advantage that mankind had over Triffids.
3: Yes, but what would be the idea of killing people? They can't eat flesh.
9: If they wait long enough, they can drink it just like any other plant.
3: Thank you. I'll have a large brandy after that little thought.
11: Well, no, I won't. Here come two more. Let's get out of it. Shh! Miss! Come on!
9: Beaminster welcomes careful drivers.
3: Let's hope somebody else does, too. Cracky, who was that?
9: The character in that doorway.
12: Stay where you are and don't move.
3: What's the idea? Doggy, dog?
12: How many of you are there?
9: Only us two. We're harmless.
12: All right, you can get down. Come on, you others. It's all right.
13: Oh. But who are you? Where do you come from?
12: Have you any gen?
13: What's happened?
9: You mean you don't know?
12: Well, only that we were all in a car smash a week ago and taken to the cottage hospital. When we came round the next morning, everybody else was blind. Oh, my name's Stephen Brennell, and I'm supposed to be a stockbroker. This is Vera Paul, a girlfriend of mine, and this is Sid Farrer, who used to run a radio shop. Pleased to meet you.
9: My name's Bill Mason. This is Jack Coker.
12: Hi, Bill.
9: What about the others?
12: Well, they're up at the manor. They broke their legs.
9: Who?
12: The others who were in the accident.
9: But haven't you seen a large party? A man called Michael Beadley's leading them.
12: No, not a sign.
14: Well, we've been all round, 15 or 20 miles radius.
3: Well, my boy, we've been ahead.
9: Miss Durrant.
12: Bless her. Look, supposing you come back to the manor with us, then we can all put each other into our respective pictures.
3: Oh, fair enough. Lead on.
12: Yeah, I've fired the machine gun so that it fires from this window covering the drive, and a mortar here to deal with anybody beyond the shrubbery where we can't see them. Well, that takes care of this side of the house.
9: But why?
12: Well, there's bound to be trouble sooner or later when stocks run low in the cities.
14: We've been expecting gangs out any day.
3: You haven't seen the cities. They're emptier than the countryside.
14: What?
13: Do you mean nobody in them?
12: Yes, darling, that's exactly what he means.
13: Oh, well, that only shows what I've been saying all along. We've got to wait for the Americans.
15: What Americans?
13: Well, they're bound to come sooner or later. I mean, you know, like in the war and the food parcels and all that.
15: They won't be coming this time.
13: How do you know?
15: Well, because they were all out watching the comet or whatever it was as well. They're as badly off as we are.
9: Maybe worse. They had more Triffids and less canned food in these deep freeze days.
13: But all the same, they are the Americans, aren't they? I mean, they're bound to come sooner or later.
15: Look, you've got to get it into your head. There are no Americans.
13: But there must be Americans.
12: It's no good. You'll never convince her. Here, have a drink, darling, and keep quiet, eh?
14: I believe it, though. That's why there is nothing on the shortwave.
12: It's a bit paralyzing. What the blazes do we do about it?
13: Oh, can't we just stay here and wait?
15: No, we very well can't.
12: I don't swear at the girl.
13: No.
15: I'm sorry. I'm apt to blow my top a bit. Ask Bill here.
9: He's noisy but harmless.
15: Oh. Yes, it was being noisy that saved me. I never told you that, did I? On the night of the comet, I was down in Rotherhithe doing a bit of organizing in a strike. The police turned up, so I hid in a cellar all night. Crime pays.
13: All the same. If we don't stay here, where can we go?
15: My suggestion is Tynesham, where we've just come from.
9: Why?
15: Oh, I know you've got the girl to look for, Bill. That does give you a reason for swanning about the country. But for the rest of us, there's no point in staying here until our supplies run out.
12: That'll take some time.
15: Yes, but by that time, we must be self-supporting.
14: Well, there's some good farmland around these parts.
15: But there aren't enough of us to farm it.
12: Well, I don't know. We might make a go.
15: It's not good enough just to make a go. You've got to realize that this will last forever, that you've got to make entirely new lives.
13: Oh?
15: Look, one of the things man must have if he's to progress is leisure. Leisure. Time to learn, to study, to experiment.
14: Oh, that's true. That's
15: there are only six of us here. We may get one or two more in, but even that won't give us enough. Well, it means that every single person will have to work all day just to keep himself alive.
14: Well, there's lots of machinery lying around.
15: Yeah, but in a few years' time, there won't be any petrol or oil. We'll have to find horses and breed from them and learn how to shoe them. Then later, we'll have to learn how to smelt iron and make horseshoes.
12: Some job.
15: And when the candles give out, we'll have to live in the dark unless we've discovered how to make fresh ones out of tallow.
13: Candles are made of wax. I do know that.
15: And wax is made of paraffin. Now, we got a chance to live on capital for a few years, but if we don't take the opportunity it gives us to learn, we should become peasants. Our children will be savages and theirs will be back in the Stone Age.
12: Yes, but how will going to Tynesham help?
15: Well, there's more than 60 people there. Most of them are blind, but they can be trained to help. Uh-huh. We'll be a society, growing and developing, instead of a desperate garrison with nothing to look forward to. Are you on?
12: Yes, I am.
14: Me too.
13: Is it a very small place, this Tynesham?
15: Well, it's on all the best American maps.
13: Oh.
12: Well, let's have a drink on it, eh?
9: Miss Durrant will be surprised.
15: If she doesn't like it, she can go and dance with the Triffid.
9: Have you had much trouble with them around here?
12: Oh, we certainly have.
14: Ah, but we've found something that really scares them off.
9: Oh?
12: Yes. When we were collecting our weapon supply at Bovington, we picked up a couple of flamethrowers. Ah. One tickle with them and they keep well away.
14: Just as well. You can shoot at them all day and they don't mind. Not any more than a tree would.
9: Well, that's what they are.
14: Oh, I know, but you sort of forget it when you see them sitting around waiting to take a smack at you.
12: There's half a dozen in every farmyard around here. They park themselves in the manure heaps.
9: Yes, I look forward to putting in a little flamethrower practice.
15: You sound as though they were getting you down, Bill.
9: Funny, really. I used to regard them as part of my job. Oh, they were odd, yes, but no odder than some other hybrids we'd produced. But now I'm beginning to realize just what it was we were bringing into the world for money.
15: Well, there's one thing about Tynesham. It's more open up there. You can see for miles across the downs, and they can't creep up on you so much.
14: Good Lord.
15: What's the matter, Bill?
9: The darn, something Josanna said.
13: Your girlfriend?
9: Yes, back in London, she said something about some friends of hers who lived on the Sussex Downs near Pulborough. That was where she suggested we might go. I bet that's where she is.
15: Unless...
9: What?
15: No, nothing.
9: Oh, I know. Unless she's caught the plague and died. She might have done.
15: But all the same, you're starting for Pulborough in the morning. Ah, oh, don't blame you, chum. In fact, I wish you luck.
16: That was episode 4 of The Day of the Triffids, a serial for broadcasting in 6 episodes by Giles Cooper from the novel by John Wyndham, with Patrick Barr as Bill Mason. Production for the BBC is by Peter Watts.

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1: There is a fifth dimension beyond that which is known to man. It is a dimension as vast as space and as timeless as infinity. It is the middle ground between light and shadow. And it lies between the pit of man's fears and the summit of his knowledge. This is the dimension of imagination. It is an area which we call the Twilight Zone.
2: Mr. Bemis.
3: Oh, hello, Cheryl.
2: How are you today?
3: Fine, just fine. You're on time, I see.
2: Well, I was getting worried.
3: Were you?
2: Well, I thought you'd be here already.
3: Well, normally I would be before Mr. Carsville notices. Had a bit of a delay, though.
2: What happened?
3: Well, I decided to stop by the library on the way. A few books, you know, to return. But they've changed the hours.
2: They have?
3: Yes. Do you believe it? Opening later, closing early. It's getting harder and harder to check out a book. Scarcely any time at all.
2: Well, don't they have a slot or something for returns?
3: Oh, they do, they do. But what if you're interested, let's say, in scanning the morning paper without having to purchase a copy? Or a student trying to finish a last-minute assignment? And those who work during business hours, who won't be able to use the library now. The right to read is slipping away, and no one seems to care.
2: Oh, here he comes. Get ready.
3: Well, as ready as I'll ever be.
2: Morning, Mr. Carsville.
4: Morning, Miss Anderson. Bemis.
3: Good morning, sir.
4: Glad you decided to join us.
3: Better late than never, I always say.
4: 7 minutes to go. Let's open the bank on time today, shall we?
2: Yes, sir.
3: Scrooge.
2: What?
3: The boss in A Christmas Carol? Doesn't Mr. Carsville remind you the least bit of Ebenezer Scrooge?
2: Well, I don't think I've read it.
3: Really? Well, you should. All of Dickens' Christmas stories, as a matter of fact. They serve as a fine introduction to his novels. Nicholas Nickleby, Oliver Twist.
2: Time to open the front door, Mr. Bemis. They're lining up out front.
3: Oh, yes, of course.
2: Thank you, Mr. Williams.
5: Thanks, Cheryl. You've been very helpful.
2: Have a nice day.
3: Marvelous. Yes, indeed.
6: Well?
3: Oh, hello, Mrs. Chesters. Nice to see you.
6: Is this window open or not?
3: What? Oh, of course it is. Sorry.
6: I'd like to make a withdrawal.
3: Certainly. For how much?
6: There's the slip right in front of you. Can't you see?
3: Yes, I see it now. Mrs. Chester, have you ever read David...

0: book. Here's this poor little fellow whose father has passed on, and his mother has remarried a miserable man named Murdstone. Can you believe that name? And Murdstone has this sister, Jane, and...
1: Mr. Bemis, you shortchanged me again.
0: I did? Oh, my.
1: You owe me one more dollar. There's only 24 here. I should have 25.
0: Quite right, quite right. I'm truly sorry, Mrs. Chesters. I thought there were 5 ones. Here you are. Now then, there's another character in the book named Micawber, Mr. Micawber. He's always being taken off to debtor's prison.
1: You read too much.
0: I do?
1: Perhaps if you didn't, you wouldn't need such thick glasses.
0: There's a wonderful woman in it, too, named Peggotty. She's David's nurse, and...
1: This is a bank. If I wanted to know about books, I'd go to a library.
0: Well, you see, the library's hardly open anymore, so I'm afraid you'd find that you...
2: Mr. Bemis.
0: Yes, Mr. Carsville.
2: I wonder if I might see you in my office now, Bemis.
3: The time is the day after tomorrow. The place is anywhere, so long as it can accommodate a bank, a main street, and a library, along with a myopic little man with Coke bottle glasses named Henry Bemis. The gentleman in question has only one passion in life, and that is to read. Mr. Henry Bemis, conspired against by browbeaters and henpeckers, and by clocks whose hands waggle disapprovingly and always disallow the moments he'd prefer to spend on his favorite pastime. Today, however, Mr. Bemis will finally have his chance to read anything and everything in a world much different from the one he knows now. A world without bank presidents, a world, for that matter, without anyone at all, located in a place called the Twilight Zone.
2: Did you hear what I said, Bemis?
0: Why, certainly, Mr. Carsville. I don't suppose you've ever read David Copperfield, have you?
2: No, Mr. Bemis, I have not. Now, if you'll be good enough to accompany me. Now, Bemis.
0: Yes, sir?
2: I shall come to the point of this interview. I shall arrive in the following manner. What constitutes an efficient member of this organization, viz., a bank teller who knows his job and performs it, i.e., an organization man who functions within an organization.
0: An outstanding book.
2: What?
0: The Organization Man by William H. White. I read it a number of years ago.
2: Mr. Bemis, I'm attempting to point out that you do not function well within the organization. You are neither an efficient bank teller nor a proficient employee. Instead, Bemis, you are a reader.
0: So I am...
2: A reader of books, of magazines, periodicals, newspapers, pamphlets, brochures, catalogs, advertisements, tracts...
0: And chapbooks and broadsides and instruction manuals. Oh, all sorts of things. Whatever I can lay my hands on.
2: Ad infinitum. That's precisely my point. When you're waiting on customers, you have an open book in your lap. Don't deny it. When you're balancing the daily tally sheets, one eye is on a printed page. I see you going into the vault downstairs during your lunch hour, book in hand.
0: Well, sir, with all due respect, it was my understanding that when I'm off the clock, my time is my own, in a manner of speaking.
2: Indeed it is. A very important point. Do you know how I became the man I am, Bemis?
0: Let me see. No. No, I don't.
2: I was a teller once myself. Hard to believe, I know. A good teller, I'm proud to say. Became what I am today because I spent my lunch hour in the following manner. 5 minutes for a sandwich. 2 minutes, milk. 1 minute, cookie. Then, 52 minutes spent studying. And do you know what I studied, Bemis?
0: I can't say that I do.
2: Finance and banking.
0: Is that so? On your lunch hour? My, my.
2: I practiced adding up figures, subtracting, dividing, compounding interest, and, after 21 years, passing through the ranks. Do you know how I wound up?
0: Well...
2: I wound up as president of the bank.
0: So

0: You did.
1: Ultimatum, Mr. Bemis. You will henceforth devote your time to your job. And that means forget about reading, or you'll find yourself outdoors on a park bench reading from morning to night for want of a job. Do I make myself perfectly clear?
0: Yes, quite.
1: Good.
0: It's just that...
1: Just that what, Bemis? Make it quick and then get back to your teller's cage.
0: It's, well, my wife.
1: What about your wife?
0: I think she's taken up yoga.
1: Now, see here.
0: She must have, or some similar form of self-denial. And now she expects me to live by the same philosophy.
1: What philosophy?
0: No bookcases. No magazines on the table. Nothing at all. You see, she doesn't allow me to read at home.
1: Oh, of all the...
0: Nope, not on the premises. When I come home at night and pick up the evening paper, she yanks it out of my hand before I have a chance to open it. And then after dinner, when I try to look at a magazine, to relax, you understand, she's already hidden them away somewhere. It's gotten so bad that I find myself reading the labels on condiment bottles at the dinner table. Now she won't even let me use catsup.
1: Unasked, let me give you my reaction to all this.
0: Oh, please, please.
1: Your wife sounds like an amazingly bright woman.
0: Helen? Well, she is intelligent, but...
1: To see the problem and zero in on it like that.
0: Problem, you say?
1: Your compulsive reading. Your addiction to printed words in any form.
0: Do you really think it's an addiction?
1: What else would you call it? You've obviously been suffering from it for years, or you wouldn't need such powerful glasses.
0: Well, now that you mention it, I did read a lot as a boy. You know, I used to keep a flashlight under the covers so I could stay up late and finish a book. I remember...
1: And I remember last November. You spent the better part of your days reading campaign buttons on the lapels of customers. You'll recall, Mr. Bemis, one particular young woman who took considerable offense. She tried to hit you with an umbrella for staring at her chest.
0: I remember that too, Mr. Carsville. She never gave me a chance to explain. I only wanted to see who she was voting for.
1: Indeed. Good day, Mr. Bemis.
0: Good day, Mr. Carsville.
1: What are you doing now?
0: Oh, I was just reading the plaque on your wall. I see you graduated from...
1: Out!
0: Let's see now. Stocks down. More weapons testing.
2: Henry?
0: New bomb under development. An even bigger one. Now, that's something to think about.
2: Henry?
0: Yes, dear. I'm in the living room.
2: Do you want more coffee or don't you?
0: No, thank you, dear.
2: Well, then tell me that, but don't sneak off so that you can bury yourself in newsprint.
0: Sorry, I was only checking the headlines.
2: I think we've gone over this quite enough, Henry. I won't countenance a husband of mine sacrificing the art of conversation to... All right, what's so funny?
0: Nothing, dear.
2: Go on, out with it.
0: Oh, it's just the way you worded that. A husband of yours. How many husbands have you had? I thought I was the only one.
2: I would appreciate your not rubbing it in.
0: Oh, Helen, that was a joke.
2: Go into the other room and change your shirt.
0: Now? Well, there's nothing wrong with this shirt. It's the same one I put on this morning. You ironed it yourself.
2: We're playing cards tonight. I want you to look fresh.
0: Cards?
2: That's right. Cards. We're going over to the Phillipses.
0: Oh, we are.
2: Well, Henry, any objections?
0: No, dear. I must have forgotten. What time are we due there?
2: In about 15 minutes. That's why I want you to change your shirt. Try to look at least remotely respectable.
0: I'll be ready, dear.
2: See that you are. And clean your glasses while you're at it.
0: What?
2: Your glasses. You won't be able to see the cards with dirty glasses.
0: Oh, that's true. I wouldn't be able to see anything without these.
2: Do you want me to wipe them off for you?
0: No. I'm quite capable.
2: Well, then do it. And don't use your shirt tail.
0: Oh, I wouldn't think of it.
2: 15 minutes, Henry.
0: Aha. Just enough time for a short read. Now, where did I hide it? Ah, in this drawer. That's right. Perhaps I can bring it along.
2: One more thing.
0: Yes, dear?
2: Henry?
0: I was just getting ready.
2: What have you got there?
0: Got?
2: Under your coat.
0: Why, nothing.
2: Oh, then what's this?
0: Ooh, that's odd. Well, now that got in there.
2: I could only hazard a guess. A handbook of modern poetry. Yours, Henry?
0: Well, actually...
2: Would you like to read me some?
0: You mean aloud? From the book?
2: Don't you want to?
0: Why, Helen, I'd be delighted. This particular volume has some lovely things in it. Really, quite lovely. One or two from Edna St. Vincent Millay and Robert Frost. Let me see. Carl Sandburg, William Carlos Williams, Archibald MacLeish, Kenneth Patchen.
2: Go ahead.
0: I can't. Helen, look. Someone's made marks on every page with one of those thick black pens. Who could do such a thing?
2: Who do you think did it, Henry?
0: Well, you don't mean...
2: You should thank me. A grown man who reads silly, ridiculous doggerel?
0: It isn't doggerel. There were some beautiful poems in here.
2: I say it's doggerel. I also say it's a waste of time.
0: Helen, please. No, please don't tear the pages, Helen.
2: Careful, Henry. You dropped your glasses. Just think, without them, you wouldn't be able to read any of this.
0: Watch out. You'll step on them.
2: I might, accidentally. And then where would you be? You couldn't see a thing. Of course, then you wouldn't be able to play cards, or go to work, either. And we can't have that, can we, Henry?
0: Why, Helen? Why do you do such things? For 20 years...
2: Because I married a fool.
0: There'll come a time, Helen. There'll come a moment when...
2: When what, Henry?
0: When you'll be paid back for such indignities and cruelties and miseries. You'll see...
2: Where are you going, Henry? To change your shirt?
0: I'm going to bed, Helen. There's one thing you didn't count on. I've learned these poems by heart. And you know what I'm going to do? I'm going to say them to myself aloud and listen to the music of those beautiful words, because you can't vandalize what's in my mind. You can't climb in there and scratch out and tear up and destroy such magnificent language. No one can.
2: Henry? Henry, I'm speaking to you!
0: $90, $95, $100. Thank you, Mr. Miller.
3: Thank you, Mr. Bemis.
0: Always a pleasure. Next.
4: I'd like to put this in my checking account.
0: Of course. If you'll kindly fill out a deposit slip.
4: Okay, I'll step aside.
0: Oh, take your time. There's no one else in line at the moment.
5: A constant remembrance that at a bank, like a political office and a public trust, blah, blah, blah, something about a sense of loyalty and a devotion to duty. These are the things that make a bank great. They are of the essence, or some such. With them, an institution like ours will remain strong.
0: Everything all right in there, Cheryl?
6: I think so.
0: What's he up to?
6: Mr. Carsville? Well, he's dictating a speech for the bankers' meeting next Thursday. He wanted me to bring him the quarterly report.
0: Isn't that something?
6: Well, he needs to know the figures, deposits, and holdings.
0: Dictating, you say?
6: His secretary will type it up and correct it, fix the grammar.
0: Why?
6: Well, she always does that for him. It's her job.
0: But why can't he write it out himself? The speech, I mean. Is the English language that mysterious? Written English? It's really very simple. You gather your thoughts and put them down on paper. They're only words, after all. Words that begin as feelings and become thoughts and then are turned into sentences.
6: I never thought of it that way.
0: Do you see my point? It's the most basic process of the human mind, assuming one has at least an elementary vocabulary.
6: Maybe it's a matter of time. He must have a lot to do running the bank and all.
0: Time, yes, time. That I can understand completely. It's a matter of fitting it into your schedule. But if you want to badly enough, you'll find a way. Take reading, for example. I wouldn't trade it for anything. A doorway, as it were, a privileged entry into another mind, a chance to see the world through someone else's eyes.
4: Here's my deposit slip.
0: Yes. Thank you, sir. And here's your receipt.
4: Okay, see you next week, Mr. Bemis.
0: Oh, I'm sure you will. I'll be here. Where else could I be?
6: It's almost time for lunch.
0: Is it? Already?
6: I was just wondering.
0: Yes?
6: Would you like to join us?
0: Pardon?
6: Well, some of us are going down the street to that new restaurant. They say it's really nice.
0: Is that what they say?
6: Why don't you come along? Unless you have something else to do.
0: Well, that's very kind of you, Cheryl. Very, very kind. But as a matter of fact, there is something I have to finish.
6: I understand.
0: Good, that's good. Because, you see, I love Joyce.
6: Oh, does she work near here?
0: Oh, heavens, no. That's funny, Cheryl. Really, very funny. I didn't know you had such a sense of humor. I mean, James Joyce.
6: I see.
0: Do you? James Joyce, the writer. Have you read Dubliners? It's the most marvelous book. One piece in particular, The Dead, is perhaps the finest story I've ever read. I'm rereading it now for the first time in years. Just a few pages to go. With any luck, I can finish it on my lunch break. The ending is quite moving, as I recall. Transcendent is the word I'm looking for. Yes, I'll be happy to loan it to you if you like. Here we are. Peace and quiet at last. There just isn't any place quieter than the vault of a bank. All I have to do is pull the door closed and voila! My own private lunchroom and reading room. Now, let me see. What's for lunch today? Sandwich? Apple? Something to drink? What more does a man need? A jug of wine? A book of verse? Well, a thermos of coffee at least. A morning paper? And my book. Where was I? The scene at the Christmas party. A house in Dublin. It's snowing and... Oh, I better check the time. 12:17 by my watch. Exactly 43 minutes to finish The Dead. After a quick scan of the front page of the paper. New bomb would mean total destruction, says scientist. Oh, my. Here's hoping they never have to use it. What in the world? That sound, what is it? Something outside? My pocket watch. The crystal's broken. Not my glasses, thank the Lord. Oh, now the lights have gone off. Hello? Hello upstairs? Is everything all right? It's all smashed. Ruined. There's money everywhere. Wait, look at that.
3: Ladies and gentlemen.
0: Mr. Carsville?
3: A constant remembrance that at a bank, like a political office in a public trust.
0: Are you in here, sir?
3: What matters is a sense of loyalty and devotion to duty.
0: Mr. Carsville?
3: So in conclusion, et cetera, that's my speech for the Thursday night banquet, Miss Jackson, with revisions. Would you type that up in triplicate form? Type that up in triplicate form. Type that up in triplicate. Type that up in triplicate form.
0: That's only the dictation recorder. Mr. Carsville's phone. I don't suppose it still works. No dial tone. Nothing. Helen. Helen! The inside of the phone is burned to a crisp, as if it melted. What's happened here? Why, there's no longer any window or wall, just a huge hole. Cheryl? Cheryl, my friend. You were my friend, weren't you? My only friend. Now you're gone, too. It's all gone. This block, the entire city, it's nothing but rubble, as far as the eye can see. It's a nightmare. That's all it is. I fell asleep downstairs, and I'm dreaming. I'll wake up any minute and have a good laugh. Any minute now. As if this were the last car, the last one on the street that hasn't burned. It's impossible. It isn't real. It can't be. It feels real enough. It certainly does. I wonder if it still runs. Can I get home? See if Helen's alive? Someone's left the key in the ignition. Now I know I'm dreaming. Come on. Come on. Oh, what's the use? There's nowhere to drive. The street's impossible. There's nothing but one enormous crater, it looks like, beyond the park. Hello? Hello? Is anybody there? Anybody at all? I can't be the only one left, can I? They're all dead. They must be. Everybody's dead. Except me. I'm all right. But why am I all right? I was right in the middle of the vault. I was in the vault. The walls are 18 inches thick down there. That's why I'm alive. Because I was down inside the vault. The thing of it is, though, I'm not at all sure I want to be alive. To be totally alone. They did it. They actually did it. Some damn fool used the bomb after all. And now look. Look at what they've done. Somebody, anybody, please, help me. I am born. Whether I shall turn out to be the hero of my own life, or whether that station will be held by anybody else, these pages must show. To begin my life with the beginning of my life after the great conflagration. My name is Henry Bemis, and this is my journal. I'm not a writer, but someone must do this to leave a record for the future, if there is a future. So it falls on me to set down what I have seen. Day two. As far as I can tell, the city is without life. After sleeping through the night in an abandoned furniture store, I awoke and went in search of food. The markets in the area are fully stocked. The canned goods appear to be undamaged. Peaches. Always did like peaches. Good meal. Very good. Soup, beef stew, vegetables, and dessert. A well-rounded menu, if I do say so. Something from each of the food groups. Well, almost. That leaves approximately 900 cans in this market alone. At least I won't starve to death. It'll last for a few years. All the food one man can eat. And then some. Have to remember to carry a can opener. Time to go shopping. Some more of this, a few cans of that. Ah, the gourmet section. Smoked oysters, delicious. Imported caviar. Don't mind if I do. Let's pass on the escargot, though. Wouldn't want an upset stomach. Something to drink, of course. Soda, bottled water, beer. Yes, beer. Why not? And onto the checkout. Which line is the shortest today? How about this one? Attention, A&P shoppers. No waiting on register 7. Put it on my tab, will you please? No, I don't need any help with the groceries. In fact, I'll just leave them here for a while. Don't worry, I'll be back. And now what? Go down the street to the Bijou Theater? See what's planned? Well, of course, they're dark today, no electricity. How about an after-dinner cigar? What a splendid idea. Is that a tobacco shop across the street? Wonderful cigar. Finest imported leaf. Rich, full-bodied. Better take a few with me. And pipes, yes, a new pipe and some tobacco. I've always wanted to smoke a pipe. I do believe it suits me. Next stop, the post office. No, laundromat. Or jewelers. I suppose I could pick up a new watch, but I wouldn't know what time to set it. That doesn't matter, really. Well, it doesn't matter at all. I was happy to find a newsstand on the corner. By some miracle, not all of it had burned or blown away. There was one copy of the New York Times. All the news that's fit to print. I realized then that there would never be another edition. Only the same headlines, the same editorials, even the same comics. But after I read it and reread it, I still have a few magazines. I decided to remember this place. For the time being, I thought I'd explore the neighborhood, because it was my neighborhood now, all of it. From this day forward, I'd have it to myself. There was a candy shop, a stationery store, a dry cleaners, sporting goods. For some reason, that one caught my eye. Besides, I had to sit down somewhere and rest. The worst thing was being alone. Utterly, completely alone. And this was the way it would always be from now on. Just walking and sitting, eating and smoking and reading the same newspaper over and over again. But for now, I needed a flashlight and some candles or a lantern for tonight. There were tennis rackets, rods and reels. I could always go fishing if there were any more fish. The gun department, never used a gun in my life, wouldn't know how to. I suppose I could learn for self-protection, but against whom? Or target practice, that might fill some time. I had my pick, Remington, Winchester, Marlin, or a pistol. Yes, why not? A revolver like a cowboy in a Zane Grey novel. It felt strangely heavy but balanced, as if it belonged in my hand. Without thinking, I began to load it. And then something came over me, settling on my shoulders like a great weight. The sadness of it all, the pity, the loneliness, and the sheer, utter waste. I thought, what does it matter now? What does it matter? Who will know? Who will care? It doesn't matter one bit. So I raised the gun and looked at it. How well made it was. Finely machined. Polished to a bright silver shine. And so carefully balanced the way it rested in my hand. It doesn't make any difference. It doesn't make a bit of difference. This is perfectly all right. I mean,
7: This is solitude. I should be grateful. I've never had much of that. I've got things to occupy my time. I've got enough food. I'm really extremely fortunate. If it weren't for the loneliness, the sameness, and if there were just something else, someone, I'm sure I could be forgiven for this, the way things are now.
0: I put it to my head and cocked the hammer.
7: If there is a God, surely I'll be forgiven.
0: And then I saw it.
7: Wait, what's that?
0: I could see the entire next block through the hole in the wall. And there it was. I adjusted my glasses and read the sign from here.
7: Public Library! Yes! Oh, yes! I forgot all about it!
0: But you're still here, aren't you? My greatest friend! You who have never failed me! Not burned. Not burned at all. Why, the whole interior is untouched. There are thousands of books here. Tens of thousands. All waiting to be read.
8: Collected works of Shakespeare, complete works of Dickens, collected plays of George Bernard Shaw, poems of Browning, Shelley, Keats, great dramas of the world,
7: books, all the books I need, all the books I want, or have ever wanted. Poetry, fiction, history, it's all here.
0: And now my journal ends, because I have things to do. It doesn't matter whether I write it down or not. All I have thought and felt has already been said by the great writers, the poets and philosophers, the historians of times past. I know that nothing is new, nothing is ever lost, so long as there are books. In the midst of this catastrophe, I have been reborn. Now, this pile is January, and that one over there, February, March, April, May, this year, next year, the year after that, without end. I think I'll begin with biographies, then short story collections, and move into the great novels. I'll vary them by subject matter. A science fiction in the spring, Wells and Asimov, Bradbury and Clark, Sturgeon and Le Guin, and Philip K. Dick. And then some whodunits for the long nights. Agatha Christie and Patricia Highsmith and Sue Grafton. And the best part, the very best part, is that there's time now. There's all the time I need, all the time I want. There's time enough at last. Where to start? What a foolish concern. I believe it was Charles Fort who said, when measuring a circle, begin anywhere. I feel like a kid in a candy store. So many wonders laid out before me, all of them indescribably delicious.
7: My glasses! Where? They're broken. Completely shattered. I'll never be able to put them together again. It isn't fair. It isn't fair at all. There was time now. There was finally time. Plenty of time. All the time in the world. It isn't fair. It isn't fair. No, it isn't fair.
9: The Best Laid Plans of Mice and Men, and Mr. Bemis. The small man in the thick glasses, who asked very little of life, who wanted nothing but time to read. Only a moment out of an eon of moments, a mere instant out of eternity. For himself. Henry Bemis, now just part of the landscape, smashed beyond all recognition. Just another piece of rubble, a fragment of what man has deeded to himself in the Twilight Zone.
10: 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Heard in the cast were Meg Thalkin, Christian Stolte, Deb Dotzer, Carl Amari, Vince Amari, and Vince Gerasoli. Doug James speaking.
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4: 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I was driving with my brother, the preacher, and my nephew, the preacher's son, on I-65 just north of Bowling Green when we got a flat. It was Sunday night. We had been to visit Mother at the home. We were in my car. The flat caused what you might call knowing groans since, as the old-fashioned one in my family, so they tell me, I fix my own tires. And my brother is always telling me to get radials and quit buying old tires. But if you know how to mount and fix tires yourself, you can pick them up for almost nothing. Since it was a left rear tire, I pulled over left onto the median grass. The way my caddy stumbled to a stop, I figured the tire was ruined. I guess there's no need asking if you have any of that flat fix in the trunk, said Wallace. Here, son, hold the light, I said to Wallace Jr. He's old enough to want to help, and not old enough yet to think he knows it all. If I'd married and had kids, he's the kind I'd have wanted. An old caddy has a big trunk that tends to fill up like a shed. Mine's a 56. Wallace was wearing his Sunday shirt, so he didn't offer to help while I pulled magazines, fishing tackle, a wooden toolbox, some old clothes, a come-along wrapped in a grass sack, and a tobacco sprayer out of the way, looking for my jack. The spare looked a little soft. The light went out. Shake it, son, I said. It went back on. The bumper jack was long gone, but I carry a little quarter-ton hydraulic. I finally found it under Mother's old Southern Livings, 1978-1986. I'd been meaning to drop them at the dump. If Wallace hadn't been along, I'd have let Wallace Jr. position the jack under the axle, but I got on my knees and did it myself. There's nothing wrong with a boy learning to change a tire. Even if you're not going to fix and mount them, you're still going to have to change a few in this life. The light went off again before I had the wheel off the ground. I was surprised at how dark the night was already. It was late October and beginning to get cool. Shake it again, son, I said. It went back on, but it was weak, flickery. With radials, you just don't have flats, Wallace explained in that voice he uses when he's talking to a number of people at once. In this case, Wallace Jr. and myself. And even when you do, you just squirt them with this stuff called Flat Fix, and you just drive on, $3.95 the can. Uncle Bobby can fix a tire himself, said Wallace Jr. out of loyalty, I presume. Himself, I said from halfway under the car. If it was up to Wallace, the boy would talk like what Mother used to call a helot from the gorges of the mountains. But drive on radials. Shake that light again, I said. It was about gone. I spun the lugs off into the hubcap and pulled the wheel. The tire had blown out along the sidewall. Won't be fixing this one, I said. Not that I cared. I have a pile as tall as a man out by the barn. The light went out again, then came back better than ever as I was fitting the spare over the lugs. Much better, I said. There was a flood of dim orange flickery light. But when I turned to find the lug nuts, I was surprised to see that the flashlight the boy was holding was dead. The light was coming from two bears at the edge of the trees holding torches. They were big, 300-pounders, standing about 5 foot tall. Wallace Jr. and his father had seen them and were standing perfectly still. It's best not to alarm bears. I fished the lug nuts out of the hubcap and spun them on. I usually like to put a little oil on them, but this time I let it go. I reached under the car and let the jack down and pulled it out. I was relieved to see that the spare was high enough to drive on. I put the jack and the lug wrench and the flat into the trunk. Instead of replacing the hubcap, I put it in there, too. All this time, the bears never made a move. They just held the torches up. Whether out of curiosity or helpfulness, there was no way of knowing. It looked like there may have been more bears behind them in the trees. Opening three doors at once, we got into the car and drove off. Wallace was the first to speak. "Looks like bears have discovered fire," he said. When we first took Mother to the home almost 4 years, 47 months ago, she told Wallace and me she's ready to die. "Don't worry about me, boys," she whispered, pulling us both down so the nurse wouldn't hear. "I've drove over 1,000,000 miles, and I'm ready to pass over to the other shore. I won't have long to linger here." She drove a consolidated school bus for 39 years. Later, after Wallace left, she told me about her dream. A bunch of doctors were sitting round in a circle discussing her case. One said, "We've done all we can for her, boys. Let's let her go." They all turned their hands up and smiled. When she didn't die that fall, she seemed disappointed, though as spring came, she forgot about it, as old people will. In addition to taking Wallace and Wallace Jr. to see Mother on Sunday nights, I go myself on Tuesdays and Thursdays. I usually find her sitting in front of the TV, even though she doesn't watch it. The nurses keep it on all the time. They say the old folks like the flickering. It soothes them down. "What's this I hear about bears discovering fire?" she said on Tuesday. "It's true," I told her as I combed her long white hair with the shell comb Wallace had brought her from Florida. Monday, there'd been a story in the Louisville Courier Journal, and Tuesday, one on NBC or CBS Nightly News. People were seeing bears all over the state and in Virginia as well. They'd quit hibernating and were apparently planning to spend the winter in the medians of the interstates. There have always been bears in the mountains of Virginia, but not here in western Kentucky, not for almost 100 years. The last one was killed when Mother was a girl. The theory in the Courier Journal was that they were following I-65 down from the forests of Michigan and Canada, but one old man from Allen County, interviewed on nationwide TV, said there'd always been a few bears left back in the hills, and they'd come out to join the others now that they had discovered fire. "They don't hibernate anymore," I said. "They make a fire and keep it going all winter." "I declare," Mother said, "what'll they think of next?" The nurse came to take her tobacco away, which is the signal for bedtime. Every October, Wallace Jr. stays with me while his parents go to camp. I realize how backward that sounds, but there it is. My brother is a minister, House of the Righteous Way Reformed, but he makes 2/3 of his living in real estate. He and Elizabeth go to a Christian success retreat in Florida, where people from all over the country practice selling things to one another. I know what it's like, not because they've ever bothered to tell me, but because I've seen the revolving equity success plan ads late at night on TV. The school bus let Wallace Jr. off at my house on Wednesday, the day they left. The boy doesn't have to pack much of a bag when he stays with me. He has his own room here. As the eldest of our family, I hung on to the old home place near Smith's Grove. It's getting run down, but Wallace Jr. and I don't mind. He has his own room in Bowling Green, too, but since Wallace and Elizabeth move to a different house every 3 months, part of the plan, he keeps his .22 and his comics, the stuff that's important to a boy his age, in his room here at the home place. It's the room his dad and I used to share. Wallace Jr.'s 12. I found him sitting on the back porch that overlooks the interstate when I got home from work. I sell crop insurance. After I changed clothes, I showed him how to break the bead on a tire two ways, with a hammer and by backing a car over it. Like making sorghum fixing tires by hand is a dying art. The boy caught on fast, though. "Tomorrow, I'll show you how to mount your tire with a hammer and a tire iron," I said. "What I wish is I could see the bears," he said. He was looking across the field to I-65, where the northbound lanes cut off the corner of our field. From the house at night, sometimes the traffic sounds like a waterfall. "Can't see their fire in the daytime," I said. "But wait till tonight." That night, CBS or NBC, I forget which is which, did a special on the Bears, which were becoming a story of nationwide interest. They were seen in Kentucky, West Virginia, Missouri, Illinois, Southern, and, of course, Virginia. There have always been bears in Virginia. Some characters there were even talking about hunting them. A scientist said they were heading into the states where there's some snow, but not too much, and where there's enough timber in the medians for firewood. He had gone in with a video camera, but his shots were just blurry figures sitting around a fire. Another scientist said the bears were attracted by the berries on a new bush that grew only in the medians of the interstates. He claimed this berry was the first new species in recent history brought about by the mixing of seeds along the highway. He ate one on TV, making a face, and called it a Newbery. A climatic ecologist said that the warm winters, there was no snow last winter in Nashville and only one flurry in Louisville, had changed the bears' hibernation cycle, and now they were able to remember things from year to year. Bears may have discovered fire centuries ago, he said, but forgot it. Another theory was that they discovered or remembered fire when Yellowstone burned several years ago. The TV showed more guys talking about bears than it showed bears. And Wallace Jr. and I lost interest. After the supper dishes were done, I took the boy out behind the house and down to our fence. Across the interstate and through the trees, we could see the light of the bear's fire. Wallace Jr. wanted to go back to the house and get his .22 and go shoot one, and I explained why that would be wrong. Besides, I said, a .22 wouldn't do much more to a bear than make it mad. Besides, I added, it's illegal to hunt in the medians. The only trick to mounting a tire by hand, once you've beaten or pried it onto the rim, is setting the bead. You do this by setting the tire upright, sitting on it, and bouncing it up and down between your legs while the air goes in. When the bead sets on the rim, it makes a satisfying pop. On Thursday, I kept Wallace Jr. home from school and showed him how to do this until he got it right. Then we climbed our fence, crossed the field to get a look at the bears. In northern Virginia, according to Good Morning America, the bears were keeping their fires going all day long. Here in western Kentucky, though, it was still warm for late October, and they only stayed around the fires at night. Where they went and what they did in the daytime, I don't know. Maybe they were watching from the newberry bushes as Wallace Jr. and I climbed the government fence and crossed the northbound lanes. I carried an axe, and Wallace Jr. brought his .22, not because he wanted to kill a bear, but because a boy likes to carry some kind of gun. The median was all tangled with brush and vines under the maple oaks and sycamores. Even though we were only 100 yards from the house, I had never been there, and neither had anyone else that I knew of. It was like a created country. We found a path in the center and followed it down across a slow, short stream that flowed out of one grate and into another. The tracks in the gray mud were the first bear signs we saw. There was a musty but not really unpleasant smell. In a clearing under a big hollow beach where the fire had been, we found nothing but ashes. Logs were drawn up in a rough circle and the smell was stronger. I stirred the ashes and found enough coals left to start a new flame, so I banked them back the way they'd been left. I cut a little firewood and stacked it to one side just to be neighborly. Maybe the bears were watching us from the bushes even then. There's no way to know. I tasted one of the new berries and spit it out. It was so sweet it was sour, just the sort of thing you could imagine a bear would like. That evening after supper, I asked Wallace Jr. if he might want to go with me to visit Mother. I wasn't surprised when he said yes. Kids have more consideration than folks give them credit for. We found her sitting on the concrete front porch of the home, watching the cars go by on I-65. The nurse said she'd been agitated all day. I wasn't surprised by that either. Every fall as the leaves change, she gets restless. Maybe the word is hopeful again. I brought her into the day room and combed her long white hair. "Nothing but bears on TV anymore," the nurse complained, flipping the channels. Wallace Jr. picked up the remote after the nurse left, and we watched a CBS or NBC special report about some hunters in Virginia who'd gotten their houses torched. The TV interviewed a hunter and his wife whose $117,500 Shenandoah Valley home had burned. She blamed the bears. He didn't blame the bears, but he was suing for compensation from the state since he had a valid hunting license. The state hunting commissioner came on and said that possession of a hunting license didn't prohibit, enjoin, I think was the word he used, the hunted from striking back. I thought that was a pretty liberal view for a state commissioner. Of course, he had a vested interest in not paying off. I'm not a hunter myself. "Don't bother coming on Sunday," Mother told Wallace Jr. with a wink. "I've drove a million miles, and I got one hand on the gate." I'm used to her saying stuff like that, especially in the fall, but I was afraid it would upset the boy. In fact, he looked worried after we left, and I asked him what was wrong. "How could she have drove a million miles?" he asked. She had told him 48 miles a day for 39 years, and he'd worked it out on his calculator to be 336,960 miles. "Have driven," I said, "and it's 48 in the morning and 48 in the afternoon. Plus there was the football trips. Plus, old folks exaggerate a little." Mother was the first woman school bus driver in the state. She did it every day and raised the family, too. Dad just farmed. I usually get off the interstate at Smith's Grove, but that night I drove north all the way to Horse Cave and doubled back so Wallace Jr. and I could see the bears' fires. There were not as many as you'd think from the TV. One every 6 or 7 miles, hidden back in a clump of trees or under a rocky ledge. Probably they look for water as well as wood. Wallace Jr. wanted to stop, but it's against the law to stop on the interstate, and I was afraid the state police would run us off. There was a card from Wallace in the mailbox. He and Elizabeth were doing fine and having a wonderful time. Not a word about Wallace Jr., but they didn't seem to mind. Like most kids his age, he doesn't really enjoy going places with his parents. On Saturday afternoon, the home called my office, Burley Belt Drought and Hail, and left word that Mother was gone. I was on the road. I work Saturdays. It's the only day a lot of part-time farmers are home. My heart literally skipped a beat when I called in and got the message, but only a beat. I'd long been prepared. "It's a blessing," I said when I got the nurse on the phone. "You don't understand," the nurse said. "Not passed away, gone. Ran away, gone. Your mother has escaped." Mother had gone through the door at the end of the corridor when no one was looking, wedging the door with her comb and taking a bedspread which belonged to the home. "What about her tobacco?" I asked. "It was gone." That was a sure sign she was planning to stay away. I was in Franklin, and it took me less than an hour to get to the home on I-65. The nurse told me that Mother had been acting more and more confused lately. Of course, they're going to say that. We looked around the grounds, which is only an acre, with no trees between the interstate and a soybean field. Then they had me leave a message at the sheriff's office. I would have to keep paying for her care until she was officially listed as missing, which would be Monday. It was dark by the time I got back to the house, and Wallace Jr. was fixing supper. This just involves opening a few cans already selected and grouped together with a rubber band. I told him his grandmother had gone, and he nodded, saying, "She told us she would be." I called Florida and left a message. There was nothing more to be done. I just sat down and tried to watch TV, but there was nothing on. Then I looked out the back door and saw the firelight twinkling through the trees across the northbound lane of I-65, and realized I just might know where to find her. It was definitely getting colder, so I got my jacket. I told the boy to wait by the phone in case the sheriff called, but when I looked back halfway across the field, there he was behind me. He didn't have a jacket. I let him catch up. He was carrying his .22, and I made him leave it leaning against our fence. It was harder climbing the government fence in the dark, at my age, than it had been in the daylight. I'm 61. The highway was busy with cars heading south and trucks heading north. Crossing the shoulder, I got my pants cuffs wet on the long grass, already wet with dew. It's actually bluegrass. The first few feet into the trees, it was pitch black, and the boy grabbed my hand. Then it got lighter. At first, I thought it was the moon. But it was the high beams, shining like moonlight into the treetops, allowing Wallace Jr. and me to pick our way through the brush. We soon found the path and its familiar bear smell. I was wary of approaching the bears at night. If we stayed on the path, we might run into one in the dark, but if we went through the bushes, we might be seen as intruders. I wondered if maybe we shouldn't have brought the gun. We stayed on the path. The light seemed to drip down from the canopy of the woods like rain. The going was easy, especially if we didn't try to look at the path, but let our feet find their own way. And then, through the trees, I saw their fire. The fire was mostly of sycamore and beech branches, the kind of fire that puts out very little heat or light and lots of smoke. The bears hadn't learned the ins and outs of wood yet. They did okay attending it, though. A large cinnamon-brown northern-looking bear was poking the fire with a stick, adding a branch now and then from a pile at his side. The others sat around in a loose circle on the logs. Most were smaller black or honey bears. One was a mother with cubs. Some were eating berries from a hubcap, not eating, but just watching the fire. My mother sat among them with the bedspread from the home around her shoulders. If the bears noticed us, they didn't let on. Mother patted a spot right next to her on the log, and I sat down. A bear moved over to let Wallace Jr. sit on our other side. The bear smell is rank, but not unpleasant once you get used to it. It's not like a barn smell, but wilder. I leaned over to whisper something to Mother, and she shook her head. It would be rude to whisper around these creatures that don't possess the power of speech. She let me know without speaking. Wallace Jr. was silent, too. Mother shared the bedspread with us, and we sat for what seemed hours, looking into the fire. The big bear tended the fire, breaking up the dry branches by holding one end and stepping on them like people do. He was good at keeping it going at the same level. Another bear poked the fire from time to time, but the others left it alone. It looked like only a few of the bears knew how to use fire and were carrying the others along, but isn't that how it is with everything? Every once in a while, a smaller bear walked into the circle of firelight with an armload of wood and dropped it onto the pile. Median wood has a silvery cast like driftwood. Wallace Jr. isn't fidgety like a lot of kids. I found it pleasant to sit and stare into the fire. I took a little piece of Mother's Red Man, though I don't generally chew. It was no different from visiting her at the home, only more interesting because of the bears. There were about 8 or 10 of them. Inside the fire itself, things weren't so dull either. Little dramas were being played out as fiery chambers were created and then destroyed in a crashing of sparks. My imagination ran wild. I looked around the circle at the bears and wondered what they saw. Some had their eyes closed. Though they were gathered together, their spirits still seemed solitary, as if each bear was sitting alone in front of its own fire. The hubcap came around, and we all took some new berries. I don't know about Mother, but I just pretended to eat mine. Wallace Jr. made a face and spit his at. When he went to sleep, I wrapped the bedspread around all three of us. It was getting colder, and we were not provided, like the bears, with fur. I was ready to go home. But not Mother. She pointed up toward the canopy of trees where a light was spreading, and then pointed to herself. Did she think it was angels approaching from on high? It was only the high beams of some southbound truck, but she seemed mighty pleased. Holding her hand, I felt it grow colder and colder in mine. Wallace Jr. woke me up by tapping on my knee. It was past dawn, and his grandmother had died sitting on the log between us. The fire was banked up and the bears were gone, and someone was crashing straight through the woods, ignoring the

0: papers were right behind him. He was wearing a white shirt, and I realized it was Sunday morning. Underneath his sadness on learning of Mother's death, he looked peeved. The troopers were sniffing the air and nodding. The bear smell was still strong. Wallace and I wrapped Mother in the bedspread and started with her body back out to the highway. The troopers stayed behind and scattered the bear's fire ashes and flung their firewood away into the bushes. It seemed a petty thing to do. They were like bears themselves, each one solitary in his own uniform. There was Wallace's Olds 98 on the median with its radial tires looking squashed on the grass. In front of it, there was a police car with a trooper standing beside it, and behind it, a funeral home hearse, also an Olds 98. First report we've had of them bothering old folks, the trooper said to Wallace. That's not hardly what happened at all, I said, but nobody asked me to explain. They have their own procedures. Two men in suits got out of the hearse and opened the rear door. That, to me, was the point at which Mother departed this life. After we put her in, I put my arms around the boy. He was shivering, even though it wasn't that cold. Sometimes death'll do that, especially at dawn, with the police around and the grass wet, even when it comes as a friend. We stood for a minute watching the cars pass. It's a blessing, Wallace said. It's surprising how much traffic there is at 6:22 a.m. That afternoon, I went back to the median and cut a little firewood to replace what the troopers had flung away. I could see the fire through the trees that night. I went back two nights later after the funeral. The fire was going, and it was the same bunch of bears as far as I could tell. I sat around with them a while, but it seemed to make them nervous, so I went home. I'd taken a handful of newberries from the hubcap, and on Sunday I went with the boy and arranged them on Mother's grave. I tried again, but it's no use. You can't eat them. Unless you're a bear.
1: Or lovely hair that makes men stare.
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0: Flight 23, rocket ship Luna arriving from Moon at rocket cradle 4 is section.
1: Mommy, is that it? Is that the one with Daddy on it?
2: Billy, I told you before, Daddy's spaceship arrived here several hours ago. The spaceship from Mars has been here since 11 o'clock.
1: Then where is he? Why don't I see my daddy?
2: Because, darling, all the soldiers have to go through quarantine and army regulations and all sorts of things.
1: Why, my daddy's a space soldier. I'll bet he had all sorts of adventures. I'll bet he had...
0: Attention, please.
2: Quiet, Billy. Listen.
0: All relatives of military personnel of rocket ship Militant Flight 82 from Mars, holding blue cards, report to Gate 5.
2: Oh, Billy, that's us. The soldiers are going to come out in a few minutes. Come on, darling, come on.
1: Will he know me, Mama? Will Dad know me? Will I know him?
2: Watch where you're walking, Billy. Of course he'll know you, dear. He'll see me first, and then he'll see you.
1: All I ever saw was his picture.
2: Stand by that rope, Billy. We can see Gate 5 from here.
1: Boy, he'll tell me all about the war on Mars.
2: Oh, Billy, it's so good to have him back. 5 years. 5 long years.
1: Can I see the spaceship later, huh, Mom? Later, maybe?
0: Relatives of military personnel of spaceship Militant, please do not cross the white line.
2: They're starting to come out now.
1: Oh, look, that man there in the white uniform. He's an atomic gunner. My picture book tells all about them.
2: 11 weeks on a spaceship getting to Mars. 11 weeks coming back to Earth. And more than 4 years fighting on Mars. 5 years. Billy, stand back. Don't cross the white line.
0: Flight 7, rocket ship crater from Earth to Moon, will blast off in 8 minutes from rocket cradle 9, west section. Clear area. Clear area.
1: Over there, look, Mommy, a band. They're going to play music.
2: They're welcoming the soldiers home, Billy. The first soldiers home from the war on Mars.
1: More soldiers are coming out, Mommy.
2: Oh, Billy, I'm so excited.
1: Do you see him yet? Hey, Mom, that's a rocketeer with the green uniform. Oh, boy, he shoots rocket guns.
2: I don't see him. I don't see him yet. So many men, so many.
1: Can I have a drink of water, Mama? I'm thirsty.
2: I don't see him yet. I still don't see him.
1: I want a drink.
2: Billy, not now. Oh, look, I think that's Daddy. No. No, it's not. Oh, Michael, where are you?
1: I'm going to show my daddy my toy gun. We'll play space soldier together. We'll have fun, Billy.
2: Billy, I see him. I see your daddy.
1: Where? Which one is he?
2: Wave to him, Billy. He's looking around to see if we're here. In the yellow uniform over there. Michael! Michael, darling, here we are, Michael!
1: He sees us, Mommy. He's running to us. He's pushing the other people away.
2: Oh, he looks so wonderful. So tired. Michael! Michael!
1: Mommy, why are you crying?
2: Because he's come home, dear. Michael's come home.
1: Hey, Dad! Here we are! You! Hey, Daddy!
2: Here he comes. Oh, Michael!
3: Mary. Mary, darling. Darling.
2: It's so long since I've held you. But, Michael, you've got to meet your son.
3: Hello, son.
2: Hello. Is that all you've got to say to your daddy?
3: Oh, he doesn't have to say anything. Just let me look at him.
2: Oh, you've got forever to do that now, darling. Because you're a whole. Our soldier.

0: 2 o'clock in the afternoon, Mom. Why is Daddy asleep?
1: He was tired, Billy. He wanted to rest.
0: He didn't talk much when we came home, did he?
1: No, but he will. You and he will have a lot to talk about.
0: Hey, I think I heard him getting up.
1: Well, we'll open the door carefully and peek in. Now be quiet in case he's still asleep.
2: It's all right. I'm awake.
1: Oh, well, you slept 2 hours.
2: No, I haven't been asleep. I'm just lying here.
1: Is something wrong, Michael? Do you feel all right?
2: Oh, sure, sure. Just can't get used to being home.
1: I'll make a snack for you. Billy, now you can talk to your father.
2: Come here, son. Sit on the bed.
0: Okay, Dad.
3: I'll call you when everything's ready.
2: What do you want to tell me, Billy?
0: I don't know.
2: But your mother said...
0: Well, do you like me?
2: Well, of course I like you.
0: Will you play with me?
2: Well, I'm a little tired, son, but I guess it can be arranged. What do you want to play?
0: Soldier, space soldier. You're a soldier and
2: I... Play something else.
0: You don't like me.
2: Just play something else, that's all.
0: But all the kids think it's swell my dad's a space soldier. Nobody else in my gang has a dad who's gone to Mars. I told him when my dad came home, he'd show me how to play real soldier and
2: stop
0: we'd have
2: fun. Stop talking about it.
0: Yes, sir.
2: And don't say yes, sir, to me. I don't ever want to hear you say that. Well, stop crying. Men aren't supposed to cry. Space soldier. 200 years, the world hasn't had a war. For 200 years, the human race finally got peace. Federated world in the years after 2000. Science flourishes, civilization grows. Then we learn how to travel in outer space. First the moon for scientific observations. Then we go on to other planets. Mars. The one planet we know is capable of sustaining human life. And all the 200 years of peace gets rotted away. Because the Earth wants to explore Mars and the Martians object. New worlds to conquer where the Columbuses of 2000 plus. And the interplanetary war begins. We have to fight for every canal, every inch on Mars. Well, I don't want any son of mine thinking it's so great. I hate it. Hate it.
0: I was going to play space soldier with...
2: Space soldier? What do they do? Fill you full of the romance of Mars, the mysteries of the unknown? How can you or anybody on this particular world know what it's like in that unhuman place called Mars? Play, space soldier. Play. I remember the patrol. Patrol into the red grass. Blades. Sharp as swords and covered with that sickening ooze of the Martian vegetation. We went on patrol, 14 of us. I was the patrol leader. All right, let's stop a minute.
4: Oh!
2: You see anything?
4: Just the red grass. Wait, about a mile and a half over there, a sand belt.
2: Give me your glasses. Yeah, that's right.
5: Wherever the grass meets the sand belt, we gotta be careful. Those sand spiders, more dangerous than a cobra. One bite and you're dead in half a minute.
2: Men are all wearing shin boots.
4: We'd better put on our masks and gloves, too. Sometimes a spider crawls up the clothing.
2: Okay. 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
5: Protective gear?
4: Oh, no. It's too quiet. I've always got the feeling the Martians are around when it's this quiet.
5: Yeah, I know what you mean.
2: We'll go on now. Leo, you take 4 men and cover the left. Use electric rifles.
6: Yes, sir.
2: Admiral Roney, take 4 men and cover the right. Torpedo pistols.
6: Yes, sir.
2: Ted and I'll take the other men and move straight on. 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We meet opposition and have to blast them. 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Better keep our belt Geiger counters handy.
6: Okay, Captain.
2: Let's move.
4: Line from the grass sticks to everything.
2: Careful, there's a sharp rock.
4: There certainly aren't any Martians on that sand belt, or we'd see them. If they're around here at all, they're between us and the sand belt, hiding in this red grass.
6: Look out! What? Jump away! You almost stepped on it.
4: Good Lord, I didn't see it. A tooth flower.
2: Those flowers are hard as ivory. It's a carnivorous plant. If you walk too close to it, it'll bite your leg in half.
4: Mars. The nightmare planet.
2: And we'll keep moving. And keep your eyes peeled for killer vegetation and enemy Martians.
4: Oh, it's getting hot.
2: Always gets like a novel about this time of day.
4: Leo's group is moving ahead. Apparently, they found nothing dangerous yet.
7: Hello! Hello!
2: They're waving. Everything's okay.
4: Don't be too sure. Look over there.
2: Sandstorm. Whipping across the sand belt. They come up in seconds, blast by at hundreds of miles an hour.
7: Everybody down! Hit the set! Hit your
2: grass! Who's all over us? Grass blades like an Indian faker lying down in a bed of knives.
4: Hug the dirt. Here comes the sandstorm.
7: Seconds.
2: All right. Get up.
4: 7, 8, 9, 10, 11, 12. 2 men missing.
2: Here comes Leo.
5: Captain, 2 men, Davis and Martin.
2: What happened?
5: They're dead, sir. Wind tore Davis' jacket. Sand spider bit him. Wind carried a swarm of them into the grass.
4: What about Martin?
5: Don't know what caused it, but he's dead all right.
2: Come on. Let's take a look.
5: There he is, sir. His skin is natural, not blue the way it turns when a sand spider kills you.
2: Let me see. Good Lord.
4: What's the matter?
2: The Martians.
5: Martians?
2: I got him during the sandstorm. He must be around somewhere. Look at his back where I opened the jacket.
5: Hit by a sonic beam.
2: Right. Super sound wave gadget of theirs. Turns your guts to jelly. The Martians are here, all right. Now warn the men.
4: Lie down.
2: Give me your pocket magnet speaker, quick.
4: Here you are, sir.
2: Right. Leo, crawl on your belly over to the boys. Keep low.
4: Okay.
2: Let me know when you get there. Meanwhile, I'll talk on the magnet speaker.
4: Yes, sir.
2: The Martians will hear me. So here's some lingo they won't understand.
8: Now, get this. We got company for tea. Be trigger happy and remember the Alamo.
2: Is Leo there yet?
4: Can't see him. Wait. He's coming on the new HF talkie. Snap on your earphone. Okay, Leo.
9: No sign of the enemy. We're fanning out. We're covered by the red grass. We pass word, shoot first.
2: Good.
4: That's an electric rifle.
9: Enemy sighted. The Jelly got one. They're east 200 yards.
2: Let's move in. Give them everything.
9: Yes, sir.
2: Come on, Ted.
4: Right with you.
2: You heard they're trying to crawl through this grass?
4: Torpedo pistols. Our only group has made contact.
2: Leo. Leo.
9: Yeah?
2: Whoever reaches 100 yards, throw atomic grenades.
9: Right.
4: The Martians haven't returned any fire yet.
2: Yeah, they're probably waiting till we get closer. And they'll fan the area with that sonic beam of theirs.
9: Shedlow's at 100 yards. He's throwing the cookies any second. Plug your ears.
2: Check.
4: That should have cleaned them out.
2: Well, we've got to be careful. We can't go in to see. We don't have any anti-radiation gear.
4: No sound from the Martians. Nothing.
2: Leo. Leo, any report from you?
9: I think we got him. Absolutely no sign of life.
2: Move south a few hundred yards, then east. Probe their positions.
9: Right.
4: Captain, I'm pretty sure it's all clear.
2: Yeah, you're probably right. I just feel conservative right now.
4: I'll be driving to verify the Martians are cleaned out. This heat, this stinking grass. What a planet.
2: Well, at least the moon is dead. Why weren't we satisfied when we got to the moon? No, we had to go on to this forsaken... Listen.
4: The sonic beam. The Martians are attacking.
2: They must have had a group to the south. They got someone.
4: They're shattering them down.
2: Look
4: over there.
2: We can't help them. Just find the dirt.
4: Look at all those hands.
2: Don't you think I know that? What are two
4: of us
2: against a Martian patrol?
4: Try to reach Leo.
2: Leo. Come in, Leo.
4: No response. I gotta get over there.
2: You're staying here. We've got to stay here and try to get out later.
4: But Leo. Leo's my brother. My brother.

0: Well, here's your snack, darling. I hope you like... Why, Billy, I thought he was in here with you.
1: He went up.
0: To play?
1: I don't know.
0: Oh, he has been so looking forward to having his daddy back. All the kids in the neighborhood are waiting to meet you. He's been boasting about you for months, ever since we got word that you were coming home.
1: Yeah, I know.
0: Michael, is something wrong? Did you and Billy have a quarrel?
1: He's a stranger to me, Mary.
0: A stranger? You're wrong, son.
1: He was just a baby when I left. I can't get used to him.
0: Oh, but you will. You can't help loving him.
1: I can't get to know him until he stops this terrible business of reminding me all the time. Reminding me of what I want to forget.
0: But he's proud of you, of what you've done, of what
1: you... You know, I told him what it was really like up there. He ran out of here crying.
0: Michael!
1: Well, what do you want me to do? Throw out my chest and brag about being a hero? Pretend that a planet called Mars, that Satan himself, with the aid of a few million devils, must have created, pretend that Mars is heaven? That fighting a war so far away it takes months to get there is fun for the kiddies? I'm sorry, Mary. Just leave me alone.
0: Michael, this isn't like you.
1: How do you know what I'm like after all these years? I hardly know myself at this moment. 5 years away from people. Away even from the one world in the universe that contains human beings.
0: But there were other men with you all the time. Hundreds, thousands of them. What do you mean you were alone?
1: You don't understand.
0: Michael, darling, I'm worried about you.
1: A spaceship. Half a mile long. 11 weeks in flight. Confined quarters. The same blank faces of men torn from their planet. Catapulted into infinity. A fleck of controlled cosmic dust. Being alone. And on Mars, the base dug underground. Living in plastic shells for barracks. Never being able to move except on patrols. All of us men in a nightmare. And being alone in our souls alone. Give me some coffee.
0: All right, Michael. Here you are.
1: Thanks.
0: Michael, you're home now. And you're not alone anymore.
1: Good coffee.
0: Tomorrow afternoon and evening, that is.
1: Yes?
0: I'm giving a party for you. At first, I was going to have it a surprise for you. But I think you should know.
1: I don't want a party.
0: We've our families here and all your old friends. They want to see you, Michael. Everyone's so happy you're home.
1: Call it off.
0: But, Michael...
1: I don't want to see them. Can't you understand? I don't want to see them. Their smug hellos, their glad you're back chatter, their what's it like on another world and how's Mars, old man, questions. They wouldn't understand the answers if I could somehow force myself to talk about it.
0: But it won't be like that. They love you. They're happy that
1: you're
0: back.
1: For the last time, no.
0: Darling, you can't go on like this. Fighting the Martians in your memories and fighting the human beings who love you. For your sake, Michael, I am not going to call off the party. Everyone is coming just as I planned. And you've got to meet them and see for yourself. You've got to understand for yourself that you are home again on Earth. And that you have a life to live once more.
1: Do you mean that, Mary?
0: I do, Michael, darling. I do. Because I love you.
1: Well, I'm really a stranger in this house. Not really the head of it. Still alone. A barracks filled with chintz curtains.
2: Giovanna!
1: Buffy. All right, Mary. 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

0: 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Peaceful. So peaceful in which to be alone. The grass with short, soft carpet-like blades. A carpet of green, cool and gentle. I'll just sit on the grass. Lie on the grass and rest. Rest and think. Think. I remember when Ted and I got back to command post. The Martian sky was dark. Clouds up there never looked like these clouds. We hadn't spoken to each other for a long while. How we got away alive from the ambush, I'll never know. And now we were coming to the base and the commander.
1: And that's the full report, Captain?
0: Yes, Commander.
2: That's right, sir.
1: The fourth successful ambush by the Martians in as many days. Going to have to do something drastic to stop it. Air observation doesn't help. Endless miles of grass and sand. The Martians are small. Hide in the stuff. Take on its coloring like chameleons.
0: If it weren't for their sonic beam, those killing sound waves, they could probably handle them.
1: I know.
2: Can't the Earth Science Council work out a defense, sir?
1: Yes, they're trying to. But even if they do, till we get it up here, we'll all be decimated. I'm thinking of an old weapon. Poison gas.
0: That's an outlawed weapon, isn't it, Commander?
1: Outlawed on Earth, yes. They're not fighting on Earth, Captain. Sometimes I wish they'd never invented spaceships. Well, let's not worry about it now. You may need some rest. Report to the hospital barracks. Take 5 days there.
0: Yes, sir.
1: Oh, one more thing. Lieutenant, of the 12 men on the patrol who were lost, one was your brother, am I right?
2: Yes, sir.
1: I'm sorry.
2: Thank you, sir.
1: Now get to the barracks and get some rest. We've got a lot to do in 5 days. That's all, gentlemen.
3: Commander is sorry. Now get to the barracks.
0: Don't take it so hard, Ted.
3: Oh, why shouldn't I? It isn't just because Leo was my brother, but because he was someone special. Up here on this rotten apple called Mars, we're all people out of touch with the decent things of our world.
0: Now, look, kid.
3: Every man who lives here, lives up here, he's in his own vacuum. Can't believe what's happened to him. Finding himself in a place where things that are unreal to the human mind are everyday realities. But I had something. I had the one thing that made me a human being up here. I had someone who loved me and whom I loved. And now he's dead. And I've got no one. I'm like everyone else up here now. I've got no one.

0: Mary? Mary? Mary?
1: Mommy isn't here.
0: Where is she, Billy?
1: She's crying. She went next door to the neighbor. Why'd you make my mommy cry? You're not nice. I don't like you.
0: I'm sorry, son. I guess I haven't been very nice at that. Come here, Billy. Son, I brought back a lot of bitterness from the other side of the universe. But a little while ago, I thought back to what another man told me on Mars. And I realized something that I didn't understand at the time. I'll be all right from now on, Billy. You and I are going to be real friends, real pals.
1: Can we play soldiers?
0: How would you like to play baseball or build model jet planes together? Or go on a hike in the woods?
1: Gee, that'd be swell. I'd like that.
0: You didn't care what you did with your dad, just so you did something with him, huh?
1: Mm-hmm.
0: And all you could think of was soldier, because that's what I did. Just proves how right Ted was. To be together and to love someone. That's what makes us human beings.
2: Michael!
0: Hello, Mary.
1: Daddy and I are going to play baseball and have a hike and everything. Oh, Michael. Michael.
0: It's all right now, darling. It's all right. Your soldiers come home.
3: 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In today's cast, Bill Griffiths portrayed Mike, Joan Shea was Mary, Alan Shea was Billy, Charles Smith was Ted, and Lon Clark was the commander. The orchestra was conducted by Emerson Buckley, music composed by Elliot Jacoby, sound, Walt Shaver and Adrian Penner, engineer, Bob Albright. This is Ken Marvin speaking.

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0: From the far horizons of the unknown come tales of new dimensions in time and space. 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
0: Tonight, the time is June 25th, 1962. The place, a lonely beach. The story, Saucer of Loneliness by Theodore Sturgeon.

0: My name is Jason Bernayades. I'm a newspaper reporter, 31 years old. I write poetry, but I don't show it to anybody because they might laugh. And the things I write about are very important to me. I was an only child. I never went with girls much because I'm too ugly and too sensitive. And they used to hurt me. I live alone. It isn't much fun. I'm not painting this picture of myself to get sympathy. I don't need it. But it's important that you should know the kind of person I am. Otherwise, you won't understand what I'm going to tell you. It happened tonight, the thing I'm going to tell you about. Tonight. The 25th of June, 1962. I was down on the beach. What is it, kid?
1: You seen a cop around any place?
0: On this beach?
1: I found this pile of clothes down near the rocks. A lady's dressing in shoes.
0: Well, did you see anybody? A girl?
1: Well, I think so, but she was running along the sand in the moonlight. I yelled to her, but she just kept running, and then I found these.
0: Look, kid, you go try to find a cop someplace. I'll see if I can find the girl.
1: Okay.
0: I thought to myself, she's dead. I'll never find her now in this white flood of moonlight with the surf seething in over the pale sand. I ran and ran until my knees buckled and went down in the swirl of it, the sea on my lips, with the taste of tears, and the whole white night shouted and wept. And then I saw her, waist deep, walking into the surf.
2: Stop. Stop it. Come back. Come on, come out.
3: Let go. Let me go.
2: Don't do it. Please don't.
3: Leave me alone. Leave me alone.
2: I'm going to have to hit you. Forgive me.
0: I hit her in the neck with the edge of my hand and she slumped. I brought her ashore and carried her to where a dune was between us and the water. Then I rubbed her wrists. She had a pale, beautiful face with ancient, bottomless blue eyes. She opened them and looked at me after a moment. It's all right. Here, put my coat over you.
3: Why couldn't you leave me alone?
0: I couldn't.
3: Why?
0: Because it's important to me.
3: I suppose you want to know why I did it.
0: If I told you I understand, would you believe me?
3: How could you understand?
0: Maybe I know what it means to be lonely.
3: That.
0: That's it, isn't it?
3: I don't know. I'm so terribly tired.
0: Put your head against my arm and just stay.
3: I...
0: Don't be afraid. I've been looking for you for a long time.
3: Looking for me?
0: All my life.
3: How did you know? I don't believe you.
0: It's true. I found your message.
3: Oh?
0: So you see, there's nothing to be afraid of. Not anymore. Just rest. The moonlight is terribly white.
3: Yes. I'd like to rest for a while.
0: She didn't remember it, of course, but I was one of the reporters who had covered the story when it first happened, 5 years ago. I'll never forget that day. I was working the police blotter. It was a quiet summer afternoon when they brought her in. Two big cops in blue uniforms.
4: Come on now, girlie, come on.
5: Let me go. I haven't done anything.
4: Take it easy now.
6: What's the trouble, Connolly?
4: Disturbing the peace, Sergeant.
6: Is this that Central Park call?
4: Hey, this is it.
6: I thought you radioed that there was a near riot up there.
4: Oh, you should have seen the place.
6: All right, give me the report.
4: Well, me and Bennett got up there, and there was a mob of people all surrounding this girl, see? So we bust through, and there in the middle of maybe 600 people, she's lying there, sort of in a faint. I asked a couple of people what the difficulty was, and they tell me it's the flying saucer.
6: The what?
4: The flying saucer.
6: What flying saucer?
4: Let me finish, Sergeant. What flying saucer, I ask? And then they says that this girl was standing on the green, and suddenly the saucer comes down and starts whirring over her head like a halo.
6: What is this, miss? A gag?
3: It happened.
6: It did, eh? Well, now suppose you tell me your version.
3: I was standing in the park, and I looked up, and there it was.
6: Describe it.
3: It was beautiful. It was golden with a dusty finish, like an unripe Concord grape. It made a faint sound, a chord of two tones. And it circled over my head like some great round hummingbird.
6: Go on.
3: Well, other people must have seen it because they were all looking at me and pointing. I saw one man cross himself. And then it came down and touched me and spoke to me.
6: This flying saucer spoke to you?
3: Yes.
6: Just what did it say to you? I said, what did it say?
3: I can't tell you.
6: A secret, huh?
3: Yes.
6: I see. Connolly, this girl is for Bellevue.
4: Well, Sergeant, the plain fact is that it happened just like that. And 10 witnesses all agree it did.
6: Are you trying to tell me that there was such a thing as this whirring hummingbird of a saucer?
4: Oh, there was that, Sergeant.
6: And just how do you know, Connolly?
4: Well, we've got the thing out in the squad car.
6: You what?
4: Bennett's bringing it in right now, see? About 36 inches across it is, and covered with strange markings.
6: Great, Mother, did you call the bomb squad?
4: I didn't think of it.
6: Well, think of it, man. This may be some kind of atomic weapon.
4: I'll turn it over to ballistics.
6: Never mind about ballistics. Call the FBI and tell them we've got this thing.
4: Yes, sir. What about the girl?
6: We'll book her on disturbing the peace. I've got a feeling the government men may want a word with her.
7: Sergeant.
6: What is it, Benitez?
7: I'd like to do a story on this for my paper. Could I have a look at the saucer?
6: We'd better clear it first.
7: Well, could I talk to the girl?
6: After she's been booked.
7: Connolly, is the crowd still up at the park?
4: Very likely.
7: Well, I'll run up there and get some eyewitnesses. Then I'd like to come back and talk to the girl.
0: Up at the park, they were still buzzing about it. Some said she was a communist agitator. Some said it was a flying saucer from Mars, and she had stepped out of it. Others said she was a saint, and it was her halo. I took some notes, phoned the paper, and went back downtown to talk to her. But there were a couple of agents with her, and they wouldn't let me in.
8: Now then, miss, you told the sergeant this saucer spoke to you. Is that correct?
3: Yes.
8: Did it speak to you in English?
3: I don't know.
8: You did understand it, though?
3: Yes.
8: Do you speak any other languages?
3: No.
8: Tell me, what message did you receive from this instrument?
3: Wasn't anything, really.
8: Suppose you tell me.
3: I'd rather not.
8: Miss, let me be very frank. I'm not a policeman. I'm a security agent. That means that I deal with problems that affect the security of our country. Do you understand?
3: Yes.
8: Now, we've examined this flying saucer enough to know that it is not of American manufacture. It also possesses an extremely high radioactive count. Now, that means that it was made in an area where radioactive materials are in great abundance, such as an area where atom bombs are made. That's why we want to know the message you received from the saucer.
3: There was no message.
8: You just made it up?
3: Yes.
8: I'm afraid you're lying. Suppose we have some soldiers bring the saucer in here and hold it over your head. Would you object?
3: I don't care what you do.
8: All right, boys, bring it in. Now, when I tell the men to hold it over your head, you try to recall what it said.
3: I don't know what it said.
8: Lift it up, boys. Hold it right over her head.
9: All right.
8: It's talking to you now, isn't it?
3: Yes.
8: What is it saying? What did it say? All right, boys, crate it up and send it down to the National Research Laboratories.
6: Right. What about the girl, sir?
8: We'll get nothing out of her. I don't believe she really knows what that humming noise is. Better have a psychiatrist examine her.
6: Yes, sir.
0: They took her to the city hospital, and she had a room to herself. Whenever the door opened, she could see the policeman outside. The door opened quite often. There were a lot of important people, some in army uniforms, who came up from Washington just to see her and talk to her. Apparently, they had analyzed the flying saucer and discovered something that made this girl about the most important person in the country. I used to stand outside, and I could identify the heads of certain security agencies, but nobody would answer the questions that the reporters shot at them.
7: Sir, excuse me?
9: Yes?
7: I'm Jason Benayades from the Trib. I've been assigned to this flying saucer story as chief of the security...
9: I'm sorry, I have no comment.
7: Can you tell me how long the girl will be held?
9: That's a matter for the civil authorities.
7: Well, have the psychiatrist...
9: Excuse me, Mr. Benayades, my car's waiting.
0: A few days later, she was released from the hospital and returned to the court to be tried on the disorderly conduct charge. They found her guilty and fined her $15 and turned her loose. When she walked out of the courtroom, she was handed a subpoena to appear before a congressional committee in private session. She answered all their questions except one. My paper sent me over to cover the hearings.
10: Now, young lady, I want to remind you that I'm a senator of the United States and empowered by the people of this country to ask questions relating to matters of security. You understand?
11: Yes.
10: Your name is Janet Boyce, is it not?
11: I told you that.
10: Now, at an earlier session, you testified that as a young girl, you were a member of a certain organization in your neighborhood. Would you name it?
11: The Rinky Dinks.
10: Who comprised the Rinky Dinks, Miss Boyce?
11: It was just a bunch of girls who got together to play field hockey and listen to recordings.
10: Any particular recordings?
11: Mostly Eddie Fisher.
10: I see. Now, this flying saucer, you said it talked to you. You did say that, didn't you?
11: Yes.
10: And then you denied it?
11: Yes.
10: Why?
11: Because I was tired of answering questions.
10: Young woman, let me put something to you squarely. Oh, by the way, I think if there are members of the press here, I can divulge a rather spectacular piece of information to you. This flying saucer has been thoroughly examined and analyzed, and I wish to inform the people of this great nation that it definitely, I repeat, it definitely did not originate on this planet. Now then, Miss Boyce, consider that it is possible that our Earth might be attacked from outer space by beings much stronger and cleverer than we are. And consider that perhaps you have the key to our defense against those beings. Don't you owe it to the world?
11: I don't think I owe anything to anybody.
10: Even if the Earth was not attacked, just think what an advantage it would give this country over its enemies. Young woman, I ask you, what did that flying saucer say to you? Do you know that what you're doing is tantamount to working for the enemies of your country? I will give you one more chance. What was the message?
11: It was personal.
10: Gentlemen, I move that Miss Janet Boyce be cited for contempt.
0: The furor was fantastic. The chief of security blasted the senator for divulging secret information about the origin of the flying saucer, and the senator said the people had a right to know, and besides, he was just guessing anyway, and happened to guess right. Meanwhile, the press printed the girl's picture all over the front page and ran banner headlines such as, "Girl refuses to betray Martian secrets. Flying saucer girl won't talk, cited for contempt." The contempt trial was equally spectacular. She didn't plead any amendment or anything. She just said the saucer was talking to her, and it was nobody else's business. She was convicted and sentenced to 5 years in prison.
7: Benayades. Yes, Chief. For the Sunday supplement? What, do you think there's anything in it? Okay, whatever you say. Mike, get me everything you can on that flying saucer girl, will you? Yeah, the one that was sent to jail about 4 years ago. See if you can find out what she's doing now. She was released about 6 months ago, I think. Uh-huh. Yeah, the boss wants a feature for the Sunday supplement. Okay.
0: Okay. I found out she had gotten a job cleaning at night in offices and stores down near the beachfront. There weren't many to clean, but that meant there weren't many people to remember her face from the newspapers. I tracked her down and caught up with her in a one-arm coffee joint about 4 a.m. Excuse me, miss. Do you mind if I sit here?
11: No.
0: Nice night, isn't it? Moonlight and everything.
11: Which are you? Security, newspapers, or just somebody out for a good time?
0: You're pretty bitter, aren't you?
11: Shouldn't I be?
0: Yeah, I guess you should. My name is Jason Berniades. I'm with the newspaper.
11: Well, it's been nice meeting you. I have to go now.
0: Just a minute.
11: Please.
0: I can't blame you.
11: How did you find me?
0: One of the leg men located your mother. I talked to her earlier tonight.
11: Oh. How is she?
0: Still hitting the bottle. The way she knew where you were, you sent her some flowers on her birthday, remember?
11: Yes. She wouldn't talk to me. Said she didn't want a daughter who was a jailbird.
0: Tell me how it's been.
11: So you can write about it?
0: I promise you I won't write anything you don't want me to write.
11: Okay. You want to know how it's been? Right after I got out of jail, I met a man at a restaurant. Nice man. He asked me for a date. I spent every cent I had on a red handbag to go with my red shoes. They weren't the same shade, but anyway, they were both red. And I was very excited about the date. We went to a movie. Afterward, he didn't even try to kiss me or anything. He just wanted to know what the flying saucer had told me. Didn't say anything. I just went home and cried all night.
0: And that was it?
11: No. I had another date. I get pretty lonely. This time, they arrested the man I was with. He was a Russian agent. On Christmas Eve, 4 men called me up and sang me a song. Would you like to hear the words?
0: It doesn't matter.
11: They go, the flying saucer came down one day and taught her a brand new way to play. And what it was, she will not say. But she takes me out of this world.
0: I'm sorry.
11: Now will you go away and leave me alone?
0: Yes.
11: You're going to ask me the big question?
0: No.
11: Everybody does.
0: No, well, not me.
11: You will, sooner or later.
0: Maybe. Look, can I take you home?
11: No.
0: Can I see you again?
11: Please. I don't know. I'm afraid to let myself like anyone.
0: Trust me, will you?
11: I'm not sure.
0: Maybe.
11: Maybe.
0: I'll wait here for you tomorrow night.
11: All right.
0: The next night, I went back to the coffee joint to wait for her. I knew she got through about 4 a.m. I got there about 15 minutes early.
9: Mr. Benitez?
7: Yes. Say, you're the chief of the security section, aren't you?
9: You have a good memory. You mind if I sit down?
7: Well, I'm expecting someone.
9: Yes, I know.
7: Oh, I see.
9: I'd like to talk to you.
7: Go ahead.
9: You probably know that we've been trying to gain the confidence of this girl for some years now.
7: Yes.
9: And, apparently you've succeeded where we've failed.
7: Well, not really.
9: In any event, you seem to be making some progress.
7: She may not even show up.
9: I think she will. Now, I'm going to ask you to help us.
7: Help? In what way can I help?
9: We have reason to believe that this girl is a courier for some alien power.
7: On what do you base that?
9: Well, there was the incident of the saucer, of course. We've definitely established that it came from some other planet. And recently, she's been throwing messages inside bottles into the ocean.
7: What sort of messages?
9: They're always the same. Now, I have one right here. You're welcome to read it and see if it makes any sense. We've had every decoding expert in the service trying to break it. but we can't seem to find the key.
7: I see.
9: Now, she's thrown literally hundreds of these messages in bottles into the sea. We've got many of them, but not all, naturally. Now, what we're most interested in is locating the contact.
7: Naturally.
9: And that's where you fit in. We'd like you to gain this girl's confidence even further. Try to find out just what these messages mean, and beyond that, what the saucer said to her. You'll be doing us a favor and your country a great service.
7: You're certain this is some subversive activity on her part.
9: How else can you explain the fact that she won't tell us her secret?
7: Maybe because it's hers, and everybody has a right to have something of his own.
9: Are you, trying to tell me that you won't cooperate?
7: I didn't say that.
9: I'd like to remind you, Mr. Benaides, that you have a duty to us.
7: I know that. I also have a duty to myself and to God. If you'll excuse me. I folded the bottle message and put it in my pocket. I waited for her to show up. The minutes went by, and the hours, and I knew she wasn't coming. Or she had come and seen me with the chief and changed her mind. That's when I left the cafe and walked down to the beach. That's when I dragged her out of the surf before she could follow one of her bottles into the water. How do you feel now? Are you cold?
3: Why should you care?
7: I do.
3: Is that why you were sitting with the security chief in the cafe?
7: I didn't arrange that meeting. He asked me to spy on you.
3: I suppose he told you about the bottles.
7: Yes.
3: Wonder how much of the taxpayers' money they spent gathering them up. I think they'd get tired of it. All the writing in the bottle is the same.
7: Maybe you could have saved a lot of trouble.
3: Do you think so? All of them. Judges, jailers, jukeboxes, people. Do you really think it would have saved me a minute's trouble if I told them the whole truth at the very beginning?
7: Wouldn't it?
3: No. They wouldn't have believed me. What they wanted was a new weapon. Some super scientific, super science from some alien super race. Science. That's all they think of.
7: Yeah, it's pretty important.

0: Super race from another planet might have super feelings or super longings, super loneliness. No. All they think about is weapons. In the time you asked me what the saucer said?
1: No.
0: They all asked me.
1: I don't have to ask you. I know.
0: You know?
1: Let me read it to you. There is in certain living souls a quality of loneliness unspeakable. So great it must be shared as company is shared by lesser beings. Such a loneliness is mine. So know by this that in immensity there is one lonelier than you.
0: How did you know?
1: It's the message you put in the bottles. The same message that some lonely, strange being in some other world put into a bottle, only his bottle was a flying saucer and sent across space to you.
0: You knew.
1: I'm lonely too. Look at me. I've never had the love of a woman. They think I'm pretty ugly.
0: You're not ugly.
1: No. I don't feel ugly right now.
0: Say it again. The message from the saucer.
1: Know by this that in immensity there is one lonelier than you.
0: I wonder if whoever first wrote it has found someone.
1: I think perhaps he has.

She looked at me and said nothing. But it was as if a light came from her. More light than even the practiced moon could cast. Among the many things it meant was the fact that even to loneliness there is an end for those who are lonely enough, long enough.

You have just heard X-1 presented by the National Broadcasting Company in cooperation with Galaxy Science Fiction Magazine, which this month features I Am a Nucleus by Stephen Barr, the story of a man who felt he was hexed because his comfortably untidy world had suddenly turned into a monstrosity of order. 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Tonight, by transcription, X-1 has brought you Saucer of Loneliness, a story from the pages of Galaxy written by Theodore Sturgeon and adapted for radio by George Lefferts. Featured in the cast were Elaine Rost as Janet, Nat Polan as Jason, William Keane as the sergeant, Jock McGregor as the cop, Mandel Kramer as the chief, and Wendell Holmes as the senator. This is Fred Collins. X-1 was directed by Fred Way and is an NBC Radio Network production.

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1: Reality is habit forming. You phone home, a familiar voice answers. The file is where you left it, on the desk. You drive the same route to work and back each day. You could do it blindfolded. That might even be safer. Because while your eyes are open, there is always the chance you might be distracted from the well-trodden path. Distracted by that doorway, which is not a doorway. The vanishing point.
2: .423 on a Friday afternoon. We have another beautiful spring day on the coast.
3: Yeah, 17 degrees.
2: At Vancouver Airport.
3: Here in the middle.
2: And more of this to come on the weekend. Sunny skies will prevail over most of BC, except for some broken cloud in the far north.
3: Hey, come on, lady.
2: Oh, it's not so nice everywhere, though. In Ontario, a late winter storm has buried Toronto under 60 centimeters of snow. Just think of those poor easterners up to there. You know what?
3: So choose one lane or the other, will you?
2: I'm glad I moved west of the Rockies. Turning the traffic.
3: Oh, yeah.
2: Volume
3: let's do
2: delays
3: that. Let's
2: on most major streets and a holdup reported on the Lions Gate Bridge.
3: No, you tell me.
2: I can't quite make this out due to a man threatening to jump from the bridge. Police are on the scene.
3: Jump? What's the time for? All right, there he is. Just a kid. What's he got to jump for? Oh, crap! What are you, a tourist? Got to stop and watch? Hey, where'd he go, that kid? Did he jump? He must have. Gee. I hope they got a boat or something to pick him up. Drink. That's what I want. Nice, big gin tonic. Fresh lime. Sit out in the yard. Relax. That's funny. When did I put those lights in? Must have been just today. I don't remember them. Well, great way to start the weekend. Run a light and hit someone. Okay. Almost there.

0: You want to turn that down?
1: What?
0: The music!
1: Oh, okay. What's up?
0: Is that your car?
1: Yeah, well, it's my dad's.
0: Well, would you mind moving it? There's plenty of room on the street.
1: Why should I move it?
0: I'd like to get into the driveway. I live here.
1: Huh?
0: Who are you anyway? One of Janet's friends? I've never seen you before.
1: I think you got the wrong house, mister.
0: Oh, maybe Laura's. That's it.
1: I don't know any Janet.
0: Just move the car, will you?
1: Look, this isn't your house.
0: What are you talking about? I've lived here 15... What, man? Wrong street or something? Where's...
1: Are you feeling all right?
0: Yeah, just a minute. No. This is it. There's Jack's place. Church.
1: You look sort of funny.
0: So where's my house? Where's my goddamn house?

0: please.
1: Dr. Erickson, I'm on call.
0: Oh, yes, doctor. Come in.
2: Hey, here she is. Sleeping Beauty.
1: Yes, it's me. Hi, Jamie. Hello, Mary.
3: Good morning, Doctor.
2: You look a little rough around the edges. Aww. Not a great night.
1: At 4 a.m., this is what you get. Was it you that called me in? I should have known.
2: Hey, you're on the list. Everyone else is in Hawaii. I've got a whole floor to look after. I can't spend all night in the cells.
1: I wish you'd stop calling.
2: A joke.
1: All right, okay. So, what do you have for me, Dr. McRae? Who do you have?
4: Where the hell are you?
2: Well, it's a man. Mid-40s, I would guess.
1: Was that him?
2: You got it.
1: Oh, wonderful.
2: He was arrested for creating a disturbance. When he didn't sober up, the police brought him to us. We have him restrained now.
1: Was he violent?
2: He gave us some trouble. Here's his chart, what we have.
1: No name.
2: Not a real one.
1: Oh.
2: What's the matter?
1: 100 milligrams of thorazine.
2: Not subtle, I know.
1: And he's still shouting.
2: Yes.
1: Oh. Is he a heroin addict?
2: Well, there's no sign of it. We have a test in, but...
1: And he's just hysterical.
2: That he is.
3: One of the aides is with him, Doctor, if you want to have a look.
1: Yes, I'd better.
2: Well, I'll leave you to it. Have fun.
1: Thanks.
3: This way, Doctor.
1: Yes.
5: Yeah, right here. I just went for some coffee.
3: I asked you not to leave him.
5: I was just gone a second. Really? Hiya, Doc. You going in?
1: Yes. Maybe you'd give me a minute on my own.
5: Sure.
1: Hello. My name is Dr. Erickson. They've asked me to look after you. I'm sorry, I don't know your name. Would you like to tell me? It would help me make contact with your family. Only if you want. Can you hear me?
6: Sure, I hear you.
1: Good. Mister...
6: You want to loosen these?
1: Pardon me?
6: The straps. I can hardly breathe. Just a little. I'm not sick. I don't need to be in this bed.
1: Let's talk for a minute, and I'll see what I can do. All right? Now, will you tell me your name?
6: It's Borman. M. Borman.
1: I'm sorry, I don't believe that. You want to try again?
6: You know my damn name.
1: No, I don't.
6: Well, just loosen these straps, will you? I feel like I'm dying.
1: Name?
6: Davis.
1: Davis. All right. First name?
6: Art. Arthur. 550 Mathers. 922-5019.
1: Very good.
6: Hey, where are you going? Let me out of this thing. Just my arms. Hey, I just want to smoke a cigarette.
1: Danny?
5: Yeah?
1: I think we can let Mr. Davis have an arm free, don't you?
5: Sure, if you want. Which arm, pal?
6: Right. Oh.
1: Is that better?
6: Oh, yeah, yeah, thanks. Well, what are you doing?
1: I'd like to take your pulse, if you don't mind.
6: My pulse? What?
1: Danny, will you ask Mary to bring in the...
6: Get your hands off me, bastards! Let me out of this thing!
1: Hey, come on,
6: let me out!
1: No, careful!
6: Let me out of this, you damn thug!
3: What happened?
1: Held all 3 cc's.
3: All right.
6: Let me out of this.
5: Sorry about that, Doc.
1: No, it was my fault.
5: You okay?
1: Yeah, wide awake now.
5: Yeah, I'll bet.
1: Who is this person? Has he been in here before?
5: I've never seen him.
1: Oh, he gave me a name. Will you take this upstairs and have them run a records check for me?
5: Sure.
1: Now, have them start with the city and go on if they need to.
5: Yeah, will do.
1: How is he?
3: He's taking a vet.
1: Good.
3: I'll get someone to clean up. Would you like some coffee, Doctor?
1: In a minute, thanks.
3: Okay.
1: Mr. Davis, how are you feeling now?
6: I'm sleepy. tired.
1: Good. I think you need some sleep.
6: What? Gone, I told you.
1: Pardon me?
6: Gone. Disappeared. Everything. House, Martha, the kids. I go home and...
1: Your house is gone?
6: Yeah.
1: Well...
6: Some strange people living next door. Who are they? Say they don't know me. I've lived there 15 years. Built the damn garage.
1: When did this happen?
6: When?
1: Last month? Yesterday?
6: Yeah, yesterday. I get in the car, go home, and it's not there.
1: Uh-huh.
6: Left work. Go in the car.
1: Work? Where do you work?
6: Real estate. Rim Real Estate. Downtown in Georgia. 1036.
1: Who can I call there?
6: Yeah. I called Doc. McClure. You'll find him.
1: McClure, all right. Good.

0: Hello. Yes? Anyone there?
1: Jamie? It's Liz. Sorry, I've got my mouth full. You called me?
0: Yeah, where are you?
1: I'm just at my office, having some lunch.
0: Oh, okay. Well, I've got some information for you with reference to last night's arrival.
1: Oh, good.
0: Maybe. First of all, from records, no Arthur Davis, no A. Davis, matching the description, was a psychiatric patient in a provincial hospital in the last 12 years.
1: Really?
0: We could go back further, but those records aren't on computer, and the staff won't be pleased.
1: No, it's probably not necessary.
0: Also, the police came around and gave me their end of the story.
1: Oh, yes?
0: They picked him up in West Van, apparently. He was trying to force his way into a house. No one in the house had ever seen him before.
1: This was on Mathers Avenue?
0: Yeah, that's right.
1: He claims he lives there.
0: Well, he doesn't. Not only that, but the car he drove up in was stolen from a parking lot yesterday afternoon.
1: I see.
0: So, quite the character you've got here. Any idea what's wrong with him?
1: Not yet.
0: Any instructions?
1: How do you mean?
0: Well, medication or...
1: Jamie, I haven't even seen the man when he wasn't drugged to the eyeballs. Give me a chance. Give him a chance.
0: Okay. See you later.
1: I'll be in.
2: This is all a trick, isn't it?
1: Pardon?
2: The whole thing. I know how you did it, too. The scotch in my office. You put some drug in the bottle. I thought it tasted funny. You hypnotized me, made me think I was driving.
1: Did all this?
2: You and your comrades, sure.
1: To what end?
2: Because you're KGB or CIA. You're trying to brainwash me, turn me into your agent.
1: What an idea.
2: It's true, isn't it? I've read about these things.
1: Mr. Davis, do you know where you are? The psychiatric ward at Vancouver General Hospital.
2: Sure, that's where you do these things, just like in Russia.
1: I see. And why did we pick you?
2: How should I know? You've got your reasons.
1: I assure you, none of this is true.
2: Then what am I doing here?
1: We assume you're suffering a psychotic attack. You were arrested for assault, and since you've been here, you've displayed bizarre and aggressive behavior and consistently lied as to your identity. Now, until we know who you are and what's wrong with you...
2: You know damn well who I am. You know everything about me.
1: Mr. Davis, none of what you told me checks out. You don't live at 550 Mathers. There is no Rim Realty, no Doug McClure who knows you. No medical records, no birth certificate, no driver's license, nothing. Either everything you've told me is a lie, or you don't exist. Which is it? Well...
2: Give me the telephone.
1: Why?
2: Just give it to me.
1: All right.
2: This is a trick, isn't it? There's one of your people on the other end.
1: Do you really think we have the budget?
2: Yeah, who is this? Who are you? I want to talk to my wife, goddammit. Put her on. What?
1: It might have been a wrong number. Do you want to try again? Mr. Davis?
2: No, damn you! What are you trying to do to me? Where are they? Where did you take them?
1: Who?
2: My wife, my kids. They were there waiting for me. Now it's gone. They're gone. Everything. Oh, my God. Get me a cigarette, will you? There in my jacket.
1: All right.
2: The other pocket. Yeah. Thanks.
1: What's this?
2: Huh?
1: It was in your pocket, part of a newspaper.
2: Oh, yeah. It's one of our ads. You see? Art Davis, commercial industrial real estate. That's me.
1: What newspaper is this from?
2: The Sun, yesterday.
1: I see. Mr. Davis, if I'm going to help, you'll have to answer my questions as truthfully and completely as you can. I want all the details you can give me. Let's start with your name. Who are you?
2: Arthur Davis.
1: Any middle name?
2: Yeah, William.
1: Date of birth?
2: May 20th, 1935, in Regina.
1: When did you come to BC?
2: Later on, in 64, I think. We drove out. I had this old Plymouth.
1: You were married at that time?
2: Oh, yeah. We had our first daughter. Oh, yeah. Oh, it was beautiful. The mountains. I always wanted to go back, try climbing some, maybe look for gold. Who knows?
3: So I told him to shove it and quit. Then we started our own office. Made a lot of money till the market went bad.
1: Want to hear more? There's another tea.
4: No, thanks. That's enough for me.
1: What do you think of it?
4: What's to think? It all sounds very normal. Dull. Somebody's life.
1: Except that none of it checks out. Not one detail. Even this newspaper clipping, it's not from any paper I could find.
4: He made it all up?
1: I suppose he must have.
4: Well, it's not so unusual, is it? Imposter is an element of paranoid schizophrenia.
1: But this is different, Jamie. His story is so complex and consistent and banal. I mean, a schizophrenic might assume of a mythic personality. God, Christ, Napoleon. But a real estate salesman?
4: So, he's an unusual case.
1: Unusual? The indications are so contradictory, I don't even know where to begin.
4: Well, are you ever completely certain? There are always contradictions, unusual elements. Mm. You just have to blip over them and go with your best judgment.
1: Yes, I suppose so.
4: Either that, or take his story at face value.
1: How do you mean?
4: Assume it happened as he claims. He left work, went home, and it had disappeared. Everything was changed.
1: Ah. Well, it's a child's dream, an archetype. You go home, but it's not there. It prepares you for separation, death of the parents. I know I had it when I was a girl. Very upsetting it was, too.
4: Hello. Here she is. When? All right, thanks. You're Mr. Davis. He locked a nurse in a closet, walked out the front door.
5: Lorraine, why don't ya?
6: Singing in the... Just singing in the... What a glorious...
5: Hey, watch it. You want to drown me? Idiot! Yeah, wet.
6: Pretty wet.
5: Somebody stop and take me to a bar. Hey, hear that? Stop and pick me up. Hey, lady. Ah, you know, body.
6: Yeah. Oh, get cold. A drink or something. Where's the damn bar? What a city, eh? Pouring the rain. Place to drink. Ah, there's something. Cars.
5: Stop a minute, why don't you? Hey, let me get across.
6: Feels so good.
5: Hey, let me by.

0: Hello? Can you hear me?
1: What? Arthur?
0: No, it's Dr. Erickson.
1: Who? Oh.
0: Do you remember me?
1: Oh, sure. Where did you say? Where?
0: You were back in the hospital.
1: Oh, yeah.
0: You're lucky to be anywhere alive.
1: Am I? What happened?
0: You were struck by a car. Apparently, you were walking down the middle of Georgia Street. You don't remember?
1: Yeah, I guess so. The street, the cars.
0: Yes.
1: You know, Doc, it's funny.
0: What is?
1: I think I figured it out. That afternoon when everything happened, I remember now. I left the office, went out the door, and started to go to the elevator. Then I passed the stairs and I thought, I need the exercise, I'll walk down, so I did.
0: Yes?
1: That's it. The stairs were never there before. They're at the end of the hall by the washrooms. But Friday, the stairs were right in front of me, so I went in. After that, everything was different. It was all changed.
0: Really?
1: Yeah.
0: Well, I'm glad you figured it out.
1: Yeah, me too. Me too, Doc. I don't know what good it does me. I can't find the stairs again if the whole building's gone.
0: Maybe it's a start.
1: Could be.

0: Yes. Oh.
1: Liz, Liz, Liz, wait till you see what I've got for you.
0: Money? Airline tickets?
1: Nope, even better. Listen to this. See what you think. Male, Caucasian, age 49 years, brown eyes and hair, height 5 feet 11, weight 210 pounds, married, 2 daughters. See what I'm getting at?
0: No, but go on.
1: This is a missing persons report from Ontario. Last seen January 15th in Toronto. Left work at real estate office. Disappeared.
0: And the name?
1: Alan Davidson.
2: It's
0: close. Oh, but how likely is it that...
1: There's a photograph. Not a good one, but have a look. What do you think?
0: It looks like him. May I keep this?
1: Sure. I've asked them to send more information so we be sure.
0: I'll take this down to him, see what happens. The photograph may start something. I don't know. He's built up such an elaborate story, I doubt he'll want to let it go.
1: Okay. Let me know, will you?
0: Will do.

0: Hello? Oh, Dr. Erickson.
1: Hi.
0: Good morning.
1: Hi, Mary. How's it going?
2: Oh, I'm fine, thanks. You?
1: Oh, about the same. Quiet night?
2: Mm-hmm, yes.
0: Do you have business here today, Doctor?
1: Oh, just checking in. I'll talk to you later.
0: Oh, all right.
1: Hi, Danny.
3: Hey, Dr. Liz. Long time no see.
1: Oh, sure. It must be 6 or 7 hours, eh?
3: What?
1: Just joking.
3: Oh, yeah. You looking for someone, Doc?
1: Yes, my patient. Did you move him?
3: Your patient? Who's that?
1: Mr. Davis, or whatever his name is.
3: Davis, eh? Geez, I don't think I know him. He just come in?
1: No. What do you mean you don't know him? You were here the night he arrived. He knocked over the table.
3: Yeah, I don't remember.
1: Is this a joke? What have you done with him?
3: I don't know what you mean, Doctor. Maybe you should ask Mary. She'll know. Come on.
1: What in the world?
3: Hey, Mary, do we have someone called Davis? Mr. Davis?
1: Yes.
2: Davis? No, there's no one by that name.
1: Our John Doe, then. You know who I mean. I visited him last night, for God's sake. Have you lost him since then?
2: Last night? You must be mistaken, Doctor. I was on duty. I don't remember. Your name isn't in the logbook.
1: What are you talking about? I've been in here every day since... What?
2: I haven't seen you in several weeks, Doctor.
1: Weeks?
3: Me neither, Doc. Not since that kid last month.
1: This is unbelievable. Jamie's put you up to this, hasn't he, Dr. McCrae? Well, get him on the phone. I don't think it's very funny. Well, call him.
2: Dr. McCrae's on holiday in Hawaii.
1: He was in my office an hour ago.
2: I don't think that's possible.
1: Well, possible or not, he was there. He gave me a missing persons report on our Mr. Davis. Look, I've got it right here. Here. Is it just blank paper? Well, I know I put it in here. It's... What is this? What's happened?
4: The door closes behind you and is no longer there. It is difficult to say if you are locked up or locked out. But either way, there can be no return once you have stepped through the vanishing point.

The Lost Door by Steve Petch. Featured in the cast were Richard Donat as Davis and Barbara Gordon as Elizabeth, with Joe Ziegler as Jamie, Diana Belshaw as Mary, and Tom Butler as Danny. Ted Dykstra was heard as the boy, and Ray Landry as the radio announcer. Casting consultant was Ann Tate, with Catherine Castor. Recording engineer was Brian Pape, with sound effects by Bill Robinson, and the production assistant was Nancy McElveen. Original music and series musical theme were composed by John Robey and recorded and mixed by John McCarthy. The series script editor is Sandra Rabinovich, and the voice of introduction is David Calderisi. The Lost Door was produced and directed at Studio G in Toronto by series executive producer William Lane. Next week on Vanishing Point, we present The Blue Devil by Charles Tidler, starring Doris Chilcott, Lillian Carlson, and Patricia Ludwig. Produced and directed in Vancouver by John Giuliani, it's a futuristic fantasy with an unexpected edge. That's The Blue Devil, next week on Vanishing Point. We're always happy to hear from our listeners about the plays and productions you hear on this series. You can send your comments to Vanishing Point, CBC Radio Drama, Box 500, Station A, Toronto, Ontario, M5W1E6. Until next week, I'm Art Cuthbert, wishing you good night.

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5: Ironized Yeast presents Lights Out, Everybody. It is later than you think. Lights Out brings you stories of the supernatural and the supernormal, dramatizing the fantasies and the mysteries of the unknown. 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
6: This is Arch Obler. If you don't mind, I am not going to tell you anything about the story we're going to do in a few minutes. Neither the title, nor anything about the characters, nor even the usual remark about any similarity of this story to real events and actual people occurring so and so forth. No, we're just going to tell you a strange story. But first, Bob Stevenson.
5: And ladies and gentlemen, I want to talk about you. 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If that's it, don't pin your hopes on halfway health. Get ironized yeast. It's a two-way tonic. It gives you both vitamin B and iron. Thousands of weary, worn-out men and women who only needed more of these substances are singing its praises. These folks tell us how quickly ironized yeast has helped them gain the grand new pounds, the glorious new pep and strength and sparkle they needed to really enjoy living. Remember that name, ironized yeast. And now,
7: Lights Out, Everybody.

0: Hello? Hello, police head? Police department? My name is Charles Krager. Dr. Charles Krager. I live at 872 West Street, apartment 2B. I want you to come and get me. I've just killed a man. Jay Drogan. Did you hear me? I said, come and get me. I just killed a man. His name was...
1: I'm willing to bet on it.
2: Jay, forget it, will you? You better lie down and get some
3: rest.
1: Let me lie. Put your hands off me.
3: I said
1: I was going to drink this mess, and I'm
3: going to
1: drink it. Right out of the
3: cocktail
1: shaker.
2: Hmm.
3: Oh, what are you doing?
2: Ah, easy,
3: really. Drinking it.
2: Holy
1: cow, look at that.
2: Oh, boy. Oh, that was terrific.
1: How did it taste?
2: Wonderful.
1: I... Jay!
3: He's sick!
1: No, I'm all right. Hot in here. Window. Want window open. The windows. Who broke all the windows?
2: Oh, my head. Now what time? 9. I've got to get up. Get to work.
1: Oh. Oh. Huh? All dressed. Bed in my clothes. Put me to bed.
2: Oh, it doesn't matter.
1: Oh. Oh, all right, all right. All right.
4: Hello, Jay Drogan speaking.
1: Who?
4: Oh, yeah. Hello, friend.
1: Sure, I'm coming down to the office. Party? All right, a man gotta have some fun once in a while, can't he? I gotta wash up, All right, I'll be down here. Goodbye. Son of a... Where's my hat?
4: Well, what? Windows broken? Some party.
2: Tell superintendent get windows fixed. Wonder what... Oh, well. Better get to the office.
4: Good thing the building has an elevator. Couldn't walk downstairs.
5: Good morning there, Mr. Drogan.
4: Oh, hello, Mr. Jensen.
5: What
2: the devil's the matter with this elevator? I've been punching this button for 5 minutes.
5: Well, it takes time for it to come down when it's up on the top floor.
2: The devil with the time. It's always going wrong, that elevator. I wish that blasted thing would fall through the basement. Hey!
5: It fell. Just like you said.
4: Oh, then, Drogan, sit down. Sit down.
2: Thank you, Doctor. It was good of you to see me without an appointment.
4: Well, you seem to be in quite a state. What is it?
2: It's my head.
4: You injured it?
2: No, I don't think so. You see, I had a little party at my house last night. Oh, my head.
4: Well, never mind. Well, this certainly is the morning after the night before. Over to the window and let me look at you.
2: Yes, Doctor. It's my head, Doctor. Every sound...
4: It's just the morning after.
2: But every sound... Where's that airplane up there? It's so loud in my head, Doctor.
4: No, don't get excited.
2: Why did that infernal pilot have to fly so low? Bash you up there, why don't you crack up? Look. He's falling.
4: What you said, Drogan, really happened. All right, Drogan, we better be moving on.
2: Yeah.
4: You come back to my office, and I'll give you a sedative, and you lie down and rest a little while, and then you'll be all right.
2: Yeah.
4: Coincidence. That's nothing old. That's all it was. Nothing more.
2: Well, watch out, man. Watch out where you're walking. It's okay. Now we can cross. Hey, Joe! How do you like that guy? Blasted cabs, they think they own the street. If I had my way, I'd smash them all up. Stop.
4: It's happened. Again. Drink this.
0: No. I tell you, drink this.
1: I don't want to.
0: It isn't what you want to do. It's a sedative. Now, drink it.
1: Putting me to sleep for a little while is no help.
0: Last night. Think about last night. Perhaps you, well, drank something out of the ordinary.
1: Huh?
0: Well, why are you looking at me like that?
1: I did.
0: What?
1: That drink, I just remembered.
0: Tell me.
1: But that couldn't be it.
0: Tell me.
1: Well, we got a kidding about who could make the most unusual drinks, and I was feeling high, and I mixed one.
0: Well, what was in the drink?
1: I don't know.
0: Well, you must know. If I knew what was in the drink, perhaps some chemical... wait a minute. Where do you think you're going?
1: To the office.
0: Well, what?
1: Fred, my business. I've got to...
0: No. You're completely out of your head. You're a menace, a walking danger. Don't you realize that you can't go out of here until we figure this out, some way to stop it? If you don't, every time you say a negative thought, it'll happen and someone will die. Do you want that? What's the matter with you? Why should you laugh? Stop it. Stop it.
1: Well, it's funny. I go to see my doctor because I'm going out of my head, and he goes out of his head.
0: But what happened to you that all of a sudden...
1: You said that I was a menace. When you said that, all at once, everything cleared up.
0: What?
1: Yeah. Me, a menace. That's the funniest thing anybody ever said about me. Look at me. No hair, half my teeth aren't my own, I've got a pot belly. I'm a menace. Yeah, you, a doctor who's supposed to judge things only by facts, suddenly decide I'm a menace. Why? Because three screwy things happened that I had nothing to do with. That I had nothing to do with. Coincidences. Like getting four aces two times running, or rolling 7 25 times in a row, or anything else where two and two doesn't add up to four. That elevator would have fallen anyway, and that plane, so his motor cut out just when I said it. And the cabs, we were both so scared that we ran off without finding out whether or not there was a good reason why three cabs smashed up. Sure, cabs have accidents all the time. So, well, does that make me a menace? I ask you. Is that the way for a doctor to talk?
0: Well, I'm sorry. Of course you're right. I'm talking like an emotional moron. Funny, isn't it? I'm the man who has always evaluated situations through factual evidence. And even then, I've retained some measure of skepticism because I know how misleading human observation can be. Trogan, would you mind shaking hands with a blasted fool?
1: Sure, Doc. And you're shaking hands with one, too. Now, if you don't mind, can I use your telephone?
0: Sure. Of course, of course.
1: Got to call my office, explain why I'm late. Oh, had me scared for a while. Hello. Hello, thank you, Fred. Yes, I'm on my way in. But I tell you, I'll be there in a few minutes. But I'm telling you, I know, but I'm coming. Oh, stop yelling at me. Why don't you drop dead? Fred. Hey, Fred.
0: What's the matter?
1: I don't know. One minute I was talking to him, and then... Fred, answer me. No, it can't be. You're lying. Hello?
0: Trogan, what is it? Tell me.
1: Someone said... Fred just dropped dead.
6: Ladies and gentlemen, to stop a suspense story may seem an intrusion. But before going on with the story of this strange little miracle man, perhaps a breath or two of relaxation is indicated. Yes, before going on with our lights-out story of the projective Mr. Drogan, let's turn to a problem of these hectic times. We have a very troubled young lady here.
7: Trouble's no word for it. My boss wants to give me a dandy new job, but I'm so tired out and run down and jittery, I'm afraid I couldn't handle it. I'm getting much too thin. And I've tried every tonic I know, but nothing I try seems to help me.
6: Well, miss, maybe you just haven't tried the right tonic. Maybe more vitamin D and iron's what you need.
7: Vitamin D and iron? Does that make such a difference?
6: Well, when you don't get enough vitamin D from your meals, you may lose your appetite. Eat so poorly that you lose weight and strength. Or you may not get all the good out of what you do eat. And when you don't get enough iron from your food, you may be weak and pale and feel only half alive.
7: How can I get more vitamin D and iron if I need them?
6: The quickest, easiest way I know is take ionized yeast tablets. They give you both vitamin B and iron. And pleasant little ionized yeast tablets are a cinch to take.
7: But are they terribly expensive?
6: Oh, not a bit of it. They cost but a few pennies a day. So try ionized yeast tablets if more vitamin B and iron is what you need. Then see if pretty quick you aren't saying...
7: Tired? Not me. I'm so full of pep now I hardly know myself, and I've gained pounds. Why didn't somebody tell me about ionized yeast tablets ages ago?
6: And now, back to Lights Out. At the moment when both Drogon and the doctor had rationalized the miracles into coincidences, another miracle had taken place. Another miracle of death. And now the men sit in the doctor's office, and there is great fear in both of them.
8: What time is it, Doctor?
0: One.
8: I can't just sit here.
0: No. You're my responsibility. I've got to think something out.
8: I just can't keep on not thinking anything.
0: Great Godfrey.
8: What?
0: What's the matter with me? You can perform miracles. I'm convinced of that. All right. Then why in the name of common sense can't you perform positive miracles instead of negative ones?
8: I don't understand.
0: Listen to me. It's simple. It's so simple that neither one of us thought of it. Just as you can kill people and cause accidents, why can't you do good?
8: Good?
0: Yes, good. Heal the sick. Give eyes to the blind. But when it comes to killing, kill the ones who should be killed.
8: That's right. Maybe I could do that.
0: Hitler, Hitler, Mussolini. Why, you could wipe out the whole Nazi army by just saying so.
8: Yeah, but how would we know?
0: Wait a minute. It's all clear now. Every miracle that you performed today was a negative miracle. The falling elevator, the airplane, the taxis, your friend. Everything negative. You haven't performed a single positive miracle. Not a miracle for good instead of evil.
8: Well,
0: come with me.
8: Where?
0: Out on the street again. Come on, Drogon. We've got to find out if you can perform a good miracle just as easily as performing the other kind. And if you can, well, you'll start making history in a few minutes, Mr. Drogon. He's blind.
8: Well, don't be stupid.
0: I'll go over to him.
9: Faber? Faber, get your paper.
0: Hello, Tom.
9: That you, Doctor?
0: Yes, give me a magazine. Well, anyone will do.
9: Yes, sir.
0: Wish it, Drogon. Wish that he could see.
8: I am.
9: Hey, Doctor. How have you been?
0: Oh, never mind about me. How about you?
9: Huh?
0: How about your eyes?
9: Are you kidding?
0: Drogon, out loud. You've got to say it out loud.
9: Hey, Doc, what's the matter?
0: Say it.
8: I wish that he could see.
9: Hey, what's going on here?
0: Tom, you see. You do see.
9: What's the matter with you, Doc?
0: You can see.
9: Let me alone, will you? What are you trying to do? What are you after?
0: Can you see?
9: Oh, I can't see. Get the devil away from here. I can't see.
0: All right, Logan. Come on. Yeah. What does it mean? Whatever you want to do that's good doesn't happen. But whatever you say that's evil happens. God help you, Drogon.
8: Well, I know I
0: didn't. Well, have a good sleep, friend Drogon?
8: Yeah. Why did I fall asleep?
0: A sedative I gave you.
8: Oh.
0: Drogon, I want you to meet my wife.
10: How do you do?
8: Well, it's a pleasure, Mrs. Krieger.
0: Yeah. Let me give you a hand.
8: No. I'm all right.
0: Yeah, of course. Drogon, I've told the entire story to my wife. She's clear-headed about this. I'll let her tell you what she thinks. Go ahead, Anne.
10: Mr. Drogon, Charles thinks you're a menace to humanity. I don't think so. I think the danger to others is not through you, but through somebody else. You don't know what I mean. Well, that's understandable. I mean, you wouldn't willfully hurt anyone. But what if someone forced you to? What if your ability to perform miracles...
0: Evil miracles?
10: Yes, evil miracles, was discovered by some criminal. He would force you to do what he wanted, at no risk to himself, because since the criminal was performing an evil act, you couldn't hurt him.
0: In other words, Drogon, someone could use you for criminal purposes. Yes, blackmail the world because you thought he could kill anyone in the world.
10: You haven't said anything, Mr. Drogon. You do understand?
8: Yes, I understand. What do you expect me to do about it?
10: We don't expect you to do anything. The responsibility is beyond you or us. Whatever happens is up to the proper authorities.
8: Authorities?
0: My wife means that what we must do is to tell the authorities of what happened.
8: It's a wonderful idea.
0: What did you say?
8: It's a wonderful idea.
10: Charles, I told you he'd understand.
0: Drogon, I'm proud of you.
10: Thank God it happened to a man like you instead of another little fascist who'd imagine himself a super Hitler.
8: A wonderful idea.
0: Yes, of course, but why do you keep on saying that?
8: You gave me a wonderful idea.
0: Thank you, but that's not important now. We've got to go to the authorities. All of us.
8: No.
10: Why should you say no?
8: I'm not going anywhere. Neither are you.
0: What?
10: Charles, why should he say...
0: Wait. What's the matter?
8: Nothing. I'm not going anyplace, or are you?
0: What do you mean?
8: Sit down.
0: What the devil for?
8: Sit down.
0: No, I don't see what...
8: Doctor, I let you talk. Now let me. Yes. In my own way, I figured out the world a long time ago. And that's why I was satisfied. Now, you see, it's like this. Some people are born with more than other people. One man has more brains, so he's an Einstein. Another fellow's born with good looks, so he's a movie star like that Taylor fellow. Another has muscles that work better, so he's a Joe Louis. Another one's got more energy, so he's an Edison. Most people are born with just enough brains and muscles to get along in a plain, ordinary life like me. I knew that. So I was satisfied. Then this happened to me. All at once, all I've got to do is say something, and then it happens. Not good things, we found that out, but whatever I say that's wrong happens. I can do what anybody else in the world would like to do, we can't do. No army or navy or air force. I can say that somebody should die or that something should burn or break or fall, and it happens. You know, at first, it was the same for me as for you, Doctor. I couldn't believe it was really so. Then while I was lying here, I heard you and your wife talking, and I began to figure things out. And then you both gave me the real idea. Dempsey and Joe Louis and Tunney and those fellas who had better muscles made themselves millions. So did Edison and Ford and Chrysler and the rest of them who had brains. Now, I had something. Why shouldn't I get paid off, too?
0: Paid off?
8: That's right.
0: How?
8: You said it before.
0: What?
8: I think you'd call it blackmail.
10: Charles!
8: The way you both look at me, you'd think I'd said something you hadn't said before yourself. Anybody that's any good to the world, I can kill. All right. People get paid off in this world for not letting other people starve, so I'll get paid off for not making people die.
0: That's a pretty bad joke.
8: Joke? No.
10: Of course you're joking.
8: No.
0: You don't mean that.
8: Sit down, Doctor. Doctor, I said for you to sit down.
0: Don't you order me around. Now stop this nonsense and...
11: Oh. I brought you some tea, Mrs. Krager.
10: Thank you, Frederick. Just put the tray
8: Wait down. A minute. Take that tray out of here. Go ahead, take it out.
11: But I take orders only from Mrs. Krager.
8: Is that so? Well, why don't you die? He's dead, isn't he, Doctor?
0: Yes.
8: So you see, it isn't nonsense.
10: You devil, you...
8: Up to now, it's always been plain Sam.
0: I never thought that you...
8: That's just it. You should never underestimate a little man. Now, should you?
10: Charles, do you hear me? Call the police.
8: He hears you, but he won't do anything about it, will you?
10: Charles, don't just sit down. This man is a murderer. He killed me.
8: Your wife is talking a little too much, isn't she?
10: Doctor,
8: do you hear me? I suggest you tell your wife to shut her mouth.
10: Charles,
8: or maybe you'd like me to say something to her. The words I said about the servant. Suppose I said, Mrs. Krager, I wish...
10: Now, will you please?
0: Stop it. Stop. You hear me? Stop. Now, you'll be all right, dear.
8: it'll be for everybody. Of course it will. As long as we're sensible about this. Now then, what is my plan? A very simple thing. You and your wife are going to help me get everything in the world that I want. Yes, everything. What I tell you to do, you will do. Letters. I will decide on three influential gentlemen in our government, three wealthy gentlemen in industry to whom you will send letters explaining about me. Now, they won't believe, but at the time I tell them to, they'll die, and the newspapers will know about it. And after that, everyone will believe me, now, won't they? And so as not to die, everyone will do exactly as I want, won't they? Because they won't have any choice in the matter. They send soldiers against me. I'll wish that they'll be dead, and they will be dead. And soon, from Washington to London to Moscow, everyone will be doing exactly what Sam Drogon wants them to do. And that'll be wonderful, won't it? All the good people of the world doing exactly what one little man wants them to do. Well, you haven't said anything, Doctor. You understand what I'm talking about, don't you?
0: Yes. It was inevitable.
8: Of course, I won't want you and your wife to leave here. Now then, we'd better have this man's body removed, and then we'd better get to work. Or have you any suggestions?
0: Do you mind if I have a drink?
8: Drink? Not at all. Not at all. A drink started all this, didn't it? Go right ahead, Doctor.
0: Thank you.
8: And you, Mrs. Krager, you're quite all right now, aren't you? Yes, I'm sure you are, the way you sit there looking at me. You and your husband will do exactly as I say, because you're both good people, and I'm deaf to good people, and you know that now, don't you?
0: Yes, I'm sure my wife knows that. Your drink.
8: Oh, yes. Oh, and quite a full one. Thank you, Doctor. I drink to your continued good health. Well, a strong one and a good one. Thank you, Doctor.
12: What? Drink? Oh, my throat, you put? No, wouldn't dare. I'll kill.
10: Charles, what did you...
12: Kill.

poison worked more slowly than it should have. But it worked. Drogon, you made one mistake. You should never underestimate what good people can do.

0: Mr. Obler.
1: Mr. Obler.
0: I know how you feel, but in these times of stress and strain, the tensions of life do pile up for all of us. And once in a while, it's a welcome let up to think of miracles and miracle men. A miracle man who can solve all things with a wish and a wave of the hand. Of course, we know now that miracles actually do happen, with work and with the will of a fighting people. Which brings us to next week. I'll tell you about that after you've had your say.
2: I just want to clear up a point for our listeners. Friends, we've told you about ironized yeast. 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So, if you need more vitamin B and iron, get the one and only ironized yeast tablets right away, tonight. And next week?
0: Well, next week, very simply, I like stories of escape. I always have. My typewriter likes them. My shorthand likes them. My dictaphone likes them. I think other people feel the way I do. In childhood, we like to read of escape from galloping Indians, and as we grow older, escape from pursuing love. And we go older than that to other more subtle escapes. Well, by this time, you ought to know that next week's story is one of escape. Its title is Until Dead. And I promise myself and you a suspenseful and amazing half hour, but as usual, that's next week.
2: Yes, tune in next Tuesday again for Arch Obler's eerie story, Until Dead. And if you need more vitamin B and iron, be sure to try ironized yeast, the one and only ironized yeast, with the big letters IY on the package and on each tablet.

0: greater than you think.
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0: This is Michael Hansen. The Mind Web story this half hour is The Winner by Donald E. Westlake. A story copyright 1970 by Harry Harrison from Nova One. Wordman stood at the window looking out and saw Ravel walk away from the compound, and he said to the interviewer,
1: "Come here. You'll see the Guardian in action."
0: The interviewer came around the desk and stood beside Wordman at the window and said,
2: That's one of them?
1: Right.
0: Wordman smiled, feeling pleasure.
1: You're lucky. It's rare when one of them even makes the attempt. Maybe he's doing it for your benefit.
0: The interviewer looked troubled and said,
2: Doesn't he know what it'll do?
1: Of course. Some of them don't believe it, not till they've tried it once. Watch.
0: They both watched. Ravel walked without apparent haste directly across the field toward the woods on the other side. After he'd gone about 200 yards from the edge of the compound, he began to bend forward slightly at the middle, and a few yards farther on, he folded his arms across his stomach as though it ached him. He tottered, but kept moving forward, staggering more and more, appearing to be in great pain. He managed to stay on his feet nearly all the way to the trees, but finally crumpled to the ground, where he lay unmoving. Wordman no longer felt pleasure. He liked the theory of the Guardian better than its application. And turning to his desk, he called the infirmary and said,
1: "Send a stretcher out to the east, near the woods. Ravel's out there."
0: The interviewer turned at the sound of the name, saying,
2: "Ravel? Is that who that is? The poet?"
1: "If you can call it poetry."
0: Wordman's lip curled in disgust. He'd read some of Ravel's so-called poems. Garbage, garbage. The interviewer looked back out the window.
2: "I had heard that Ravel was arrested."
0: Looking over the interviewer's shoulder, Wordman saw that Ravel had managed to get back up onto hands and knees and was now crawling slowly and painfully toward the woods. But a stretcher team was already trotting toward him, and Wordman watched as they reached him, picked up the pain-weakened body, strapped it to the stretcher, and carried it back to the compound. As they moved out of sight, the interviewer said,
2: "Well, will he be all right?"
1: "After a few days in the infirmary, he'll have strained some muscles."
2: "That was a very graphic display."
1: "You're the first outsider to see it."
0: Wordman smiled, felt good again.
1: "What do they call that, a scoop?"
2: Yes, a scoop.
0: They returned to the interview, just the most recent of dozens that Wordman had given in the years since this pilot project of the Guardian had been set up. For perhaps the 50th time, he explained what the Guardian did and how it was of value to society. The essence of the Guardian was the miniature black box, actually a tiny radio receiver, which was surgically inserted into the body of every prisoner. In the center of this prison compound was the Guardian transmitter, perpetually sending its message to these receivers. As long as a prisoner stayed within the 150-yard range of the transmitter, all was well. Should he move beyond that range, the black box inside his skin would begin to send messages of pain throughout his nervous system. This pain increased as the prisoner moved farther from the transmitter until at its peak, it was totally immobilizing.
1: "The prisoner can't hide, you see. Even if Ravel had reached the woods, we'd have found him. His screams would have led us to him."
0: The Guardian had been initially suggested by Wordman himself, at the time serving as assistant warden at a more ordinary penitentiary in the federal system. Objections, mostly from sentimentalists, had delayed its acceptance for several years. But now at last, this pilot project had been established with a guaranteed 5-year trial period, and Wordman had been placed in charge.
1: "If the results are as good as I'm sure they will be, all prisons in the federal system will be converted to the Guardian method."
0: The Guardian method had made jailbreaks impossible, riots easy to quell by merely turning off the transmitter for a minute or two, and prisons simplicity to guard.
1: "We have no guards here as such. Service employees only are needed here. People for the mess hall, infirmary, and so on."
0: For the pilot project, prisoners were only those who had committed crimes against the state rather than against individuals.
1: "You might say that here are gathered the disloyal opposition."
2: "You mean political prisoners?"
1: "We don't like that phrase here. It sounds commie."
0: The interviewer apologized for his sloppy use of terminology, ended the interview shortly afterward, and Werdman, once again in a good mood, escorted him out of the building.
1: You see, no walls, no machine guns in towers. Here, at last, is the model prison.
0: The interviewer thanked him again for his time and went away to his car. Werdman watched him leave, then went over to the infirmary to see Ravel. But he'd been given a shot and was already asleep. Ravel lay flat on his back and stared at the ceiling. He kept thinking over and over again.
3: I didn't know it would be as bad as that. I didn't know it would be as bad as that.
0: Mentally, he took a big brush of black paint and wrote the words on the spotless white ceiling.
3: I didn't know it would be as bad as that.
1: Ravel!
0: He turned his head slightly and saw a Werdman standing beside the bed. He watched Werdman, but made no sign.
1: They told me you were awake.
0: Ravel waited.
1: I tried to tell you when you first came. I told you there was no point trying to get away.
3: No, it's all right. Don't feel bad. You do what you have to do. I do what I have to do.
1: Don't feel bad? What have I got to feel bad about?
0: Ravel looked up at the ceiling, and the words he had painted there just a minute ago were gone already. He wished he had paper and pencil. Words were leaking out of him like water through a sieve. He needed paper and pencil to catch them in, and he said,
3: "May I have paper and pencil?"
1: "To write more obscenity? Of course not."
3: "Of course not,"
0: echoed Ravel. He closed his eyes and watched the words leaking away. A man doesn't have time both to invent and memorize. He has to choose. And long ago, Ravel had chosen invention. But now there was no way to put the inventions down on paper, and they trickled through his mind like water, and he wrote it away into the great outside world.
3: "Twinkle, twinkle, little pain in my groin and in my brain. Down so low and up so high, will you live or will I die?"
1: "The pain goes away. It's been 3 days. It should be gone already."
3: "Oh, it will come back."
0: Ravel opened his eyes and wrote the words on the ceiling.
3: "It will come back."
1: "Don't be silly. It's gone for good. Unless you run away again."
0: Ravel was silent. Werdman waited, half smiling. Then he frowned.
1: "You aren't."
3: "Of course I am. Didn't you know I would?"
1: "No one tries it twice."
3: "I'll never stop leaving. Don't you know that? I'll never stop leaving. I'll never stop being. I'll not stop believing in who I must be. You had to know that."
1: "You'll go through it again?"
3: "Ever and ever."
1: "It's a bluff. If you want to die, I'll let you die. You know, if we don't bring you back, you'll die out there?"
3: "That's escape, too."
1: "Is that what you want? All right. Go out there again, and I won't send anyone after you. That's a promise."
3: "Then you'll lose."
0: Ravel looked at Werdman finally and saw the blunt, angry face.
3: "They're your rules, and by your own rules, you're gonna lose. You say your black box will make me stay, and that means the black box will make me stop being me. I say you're wrong. I say as long as I'm leaving, you're losing. And if the black box kills me, you've lost forever."
1: "Do you think this is a game?"
3: "Of course. That's why you invented it."
1: "You're insane."
0: Werdman started for the door.
1: "You shouldn't be here. You should be in an asylum."
3: "That's losing, too."
0: Ravel said after him, but Werdman had slammed the door and was gone. Ravel lay back on the pillow, alone again. He could dwell once more on his terrors. He was afraid of the black box, much more now that he knew what it could do to him, afraid to the point where his fear made him sick to his stomach. But he was afraid of losing himself, too. This is a more abstract and intellectual fear, but just as strong. No, it was even stronger because it was driving him to go out again.
3: "But I didn't know it would be as bad as that."
0: And he painted it once more on the ceiling, this time in red. Werdman had been told when Ravel would be released from the infirmary, and he made a point of being at the door when Ravel came out. Ravel seemed somewhat leaner, perhaps a little older. He shielded his eyes from the sun with his hand, looked at Werdman and said,
3: "Goodbye, Werdman."
0: And he started walking east. Werdman didn't believe it, and he said,
1: "You're bluffing, Ravel."
0: Ravel kept walking. Wordman couldn't remember when he'd ever felt such anger. He wanted to run after Ravel and kill him with his bare hands. He clenched his hands into fists and told himself he was a reasonable man, a rational man, a merciful man, as the Guardian was reasonable, was rational, was merciful. It required only obedience, and so did he. It punished only such purposeless defiance as Ravel's, and so did he. Ravel was antisocial, self-destructive. He had to learn, for his own sake, as well as for the sake of society. Ravel had to be taught.
4: What are you trying to get out of this?
0: He glared at Ravel's moving back, listened to Ravel's silence.
4: I won't send anyone after you. You'll crawl back yourself.
0: Wordman kept watching until Ravel was far out from the compound, staggering across the field toward the trees, his arms folded across his stomach, his legs stumbling, his head bent forward. Wordman watched, then gritted his teeth and turned his back and returned to his office to work on the monthly report. Only two attempted escapes last month. Two or three times in the course of the afternoon, he looked out the window. The first time he saw Ravel far across the field on hands and knees, crawling toward the trees. The last time, Ravel was out of sight, but he could be heard screaming. The Wordman had a great deal of trouble concentrating his attention on the report. Toward evening, he went outside again. Ravel's screams sounded from the woods, faint but continuous. Wordman stood listening, his fists clenching and relaxing at his sides. Grimly, he forced himself not to feel pity. For Ravel's own good, he had to be taught. A staff doctor came to him a while later and said,
5: Mr. Wordman, we've got to bring him in.
4: I know, but I want to be sure he's learned.
5: For God's sake, man, listen.
4: All right. Bring him in.
0: As the doctor started away, the screaming stopped. Wordman and the doctor both turned their heads, listened. Silence. The doctor ran for the infirmary. Ravel lay screaming. All he could think of was the pain and the need to scream. But sometimes when he managed to scream at the very loudest, it was possible for him to have a fraction of a second for himself. And in those fractions of seconds, he still kept moving away from the prison, inching along the ground, so that in the last hour he had moved approximately 7 feet. His head and right arm were now visible from the country road that passed through these woods. On one level, he was conscious of nothing but the pain and his own screaming. On another level, he was totally, even insistently, aware of everything around him. The blades of grass near his eyes, the stillness of the woods, the tree branches high overhead, and the small pickup truck when it stopped on the road beyond him. The man who came over from the truck and squatted beside Ravel had a lined and weathered face and the rough clothing of a farmer. He touched Ravel's shoulder and he said,
4: You hurt, fella?
6: East. Is it okay to move you?
7: Yes, east.
6: I'd best take you to the doctor.
0: There was no change in the pain when the man lifted him and carried him to the truck and lay him down on the floor and back. He was already at optimum distance from the transmitter. The pain now was as bad as it could get. The farmer tucked a rolled up wad of cloth into Ravel's open mouth.
4: Bite on this. It'll make it easier.
0: It made nothing easier, but it muffled his screams. Ravel was grateful for that. The screams embarrassed him. He was aware of it all. The drive through increasing darkness, the farmer carrying him into a building that was of colonial design on the outside but looked like the infirmary on the inside, and a doctor who looked down at him and touched his forehead and then went to one side to thank the farmer for bringing him. They spoke briefly over there, and then the farmer went away and the doctor came back to look at Ravel again. He was young, dressed in laboratory white with a pudgy face and red hair. He seemed sick and angry, and he said, You're from the prison, aren't you? Ravel was still screaming through the cloth. He managed a head spasm, which he meant to be a nod. His armpits felt as though they were being cut open with knives of ice. The sides of his neck were being scraped by sandpaper. All of his joints were being ground back and forth, the way a man at dinner separates the bones of a chicken wing. The interior of his stomach was full of acid. His body was stuck with needles sprayed with fire. His skin was being peeled off, his nerves cut with razor blades, his muscles pounded with hammers. Thumbs were pushing his eyes out from inside his head. And yet, the genius of this pain, the brilliance that had gone into its construction, it permitted his mind to work, to remain constantly aware. There was no unconsciousness for him, no oblivion. The doctor said, what beasts some men are. I'll try to get this out of you. I don't know what'll happen. We aren't supposed to know how it works, but I'll try to take the box out of you. He went away and came back with a needle. Here, this'll put you to sleep.
6: He isn't there. He just isn't anywhere in the woods.
0: Wordman glared at the doctor, but knew he had to accept what the man reported.
4: All right, someone took him away. He had a Confederate out there. Someone who helped him get away.
6: No one would dare. Anyone who helped him would wind up here themselves.
4: Nevertheless, I'll call the state police.
0: Wordman went on into his office. 2 hours later, the state police called back. They had checked the normal users of that road, local people who might have seen or heard something. They had found a farmer who'd picked up an injured man near the prison and taken him to a Dr. Allen in Boontown. The state police were convinced the farmer had acted innocently.
4: But not the doctor. He'd have to know the truth almost immediately.
8: Yes, sir, I should think so.
4: And he hasn't reported Revelle?
8: No, sir.
4: Have you gone to pick him up yet?
8: Not yet. We just got the report.
4: I'll want to come with you. Wait for me.
8: Yes, sir.
0: Wordman traveled in the ambulance in which they'd bring Revelle back. They arrived without a siren at Dr. Allen's with two cars of state troopers, marched into the tiny operating room and found Allen washing instruments at the sink. Allen looked at all of them calmly and said, "Well, I thought you might be along." Wordman pointed at the man who lay unconscious on the table in the middle of the room.
4: There's Revelle.
0: Allen glanced at the operating table in surprise.
2: Revelle, the poet?
4: You didn't know? Then why help him?
0: Instead of answering, Dr. Allen studied his face and said, "Would you be Wordman himself?"
4: "Yes, I am."
2: "Then I believe this is yours."
0: And Allen put into Wordman's hands a small and bloody black box. The ceiling was persistently bare. Revelle's eyes wrote on it words that should have singed the paint away, but nothing ever happened. He shut his eyes against the white at last and wrote in spidery letters on the inside of his lids the single word, oblivion. He heard someone come into the room, but the effort of making a change was so great that for a moment longer he permitted his eyes to remain closed. When he did open them, he saw Wordman there, standing grim and mundane at the foot of the bed.
4: "How are you, Revelle?"
8: "I was thinking about oblivion, writing a poem on the subject."
0: He looked up at the ceiling, but it was empty.
4: You asked for paper and pencil. We've decided you can have them."
0: Revelle looked at him in sudden hope, but then understood.
8: Oh, that.
4: "What's wrong? I said you can have pencil and paper.
8: I promise not to leave anymore."
0: Wordman's hands gripped the foot of the bed. He said,
4: "What's the matter with you? You can't get away. You have to know that by now."
8: "You mean I can't win? But I won't lose. It's your game, your rules, your home ground, your equipment. If I can manage a stalemate, that's pretty good."
4: "You still think it's a game? You think none of it matters? You want to see what you've done?"
0: Wordman stepped back to the door, opened it, made a motion, and Dr. Allen was let in.
4: "You remember this man?"
8: "I remember."
4: "He just arrived. They'll be putting the guardian in him in about an hour. Does that make you proud, Revelle?"
8: "I'm sorry."
0: Dr. Allen smiled and shook his head. "But don't be. I had the idea the publicity of a trial might help rid the world of things like the Guardian. There just wasn't very much publicity."
4: "You two are cut out of the same cloth. The emotions of the mob, that's all you can think of.
1: Revell in those so-called poems of his, and you in that speech you made in court.
8: Oh? You made a speech? I'm really sorry I didn't get to hear it.
2: Well, it wasn't very good. I hadn't known the trial would only be one day long, so I didn't have much time to prepare it.
1: All right, that's enough. You two can talk later. You'll have years.
0: At the door, Alan turned back and said,
2: Don't go anywhere till I'm up and around, will you? You know, after my operation.
8: You want to come along next time?
2: Naturally.

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Copyright 1970 by Harry Harrison from Nova One. This is Michael Hansen. Reading with me were Cliff Roberts and Rolf Hansen. 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MindWebs is a production of WHA Radio in Madison, a service of University of Wisconsin Extension.

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1: What has a hazelnut in every bite?
2: Sorry.
1: And thick milk chocolate for your delight?
2: Sorry.
1: Nougat and caramel golden light?
2: Sorry.
1: And don't forget the hazelnut in every bite. And again. What has a hazelnut in every bite?
2: Sorry.
1: Thick milk chocolate for your delight?
2: Sorry.
1: Nougat and caramel golden light? And don't forget the hazelnut in every bite.
2: Sorry.
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4: Bad thing, but thank you, sir. There's too much this law and order shooting and...
5: It was Mr. McGraw that done it.
6: Yeah, but Mr. McGraw, okay. It was him, okay.
5: Yeah, it was him, okay. Yeah, Mr. McGraw done it.
7: Daddy didn't have no gun on him, so I can't see no fair reason for Mr. McGraw shooting him.
5: So he takes and flung him with a beer bottle.
6: So it was self-defense, you see.
5: So he was self-defense, you see.
7: Can't see no fair reason for Mr. McGraw shooting my daddy. Daddy didn't have no gun on him.
5: Well, like I always said, Bert, Daddy didn't... Well, I mean, he taken and flung him, Mr. McGraw.
7: They all said? Who all said? Who's they? Who's they? Who said, huh?
5: Why, Bert, you...
7: Daddy didn't have no gun on him. If Daddy had had a gun, it would have been different. But it ain't self-defense when a gun shoots down a man that don't have none.
5: Why, see here, Bert, you see. Old Stoney swung at Mr. McGraw with this here beer bottle, didn't he?
7: He swung at Mr. McGraw with a beer bottle, you say?
5: Sure he did, Bert. Well,
6: that's what Old Stoney did, you see. So, I reckon you caught
5: it. It was self-defense, right enough, sir. You can't.
7: I want to ask you something, Fred. I want to ask you something.
5: Sure, Bert, sure.
7: You ever seen a beer bottle fire, brother?
5: You see, Bert, what have you said?
7: I said, Fred, you ever seen a beer bottle fire bullet?
5: Joke. Is this a joke, Fred?
7: No, it's not a joke, Fred. I guess I can answer it for you, though. Bottles don't fire bullets, you see. So...
5: That's right, Fred. Shine
7: it. So that means it was murder.
5: How can it be murder, Fred? Seems to me like it was self-defense.
7: It was murder, Fred, on account of the fact that my daddy only had a bottle. Bottles break heads, but... They don't go through a man taking out his innards and killing him flat dead and cold like an old creek stone. Bullets do that. And Mr. McGraw done murdered my daddy. Don't harry me, Willis. And so it weren't self-defense at all.
5: It weren't self-defense because my daddy didn't have no gun on him.
7: So I can't see no fair reason for Mr. McGraw shooting me.
5: Bud, don't take it so hard. Like as not, Mr. McGraw was drunk.
8: He was your daddy, too. Your blood and kin. You gutless rat.
5: Don't talk like that, Bud. If there was something to be done, well, I'd be for it, but there ain't.
7: Yes, there is. There is something to be done. And I'm fixing on doing it.
5: What?
7: Kill Mr. McGraw.
5: Kill me? Bud, you must be crazy. Mr. McGraw's the biggest man in the whole state of West Virginia. Why don't even Senator Marchison himself sit and drink $7 whiskey with Mr. McGraw in the Stonewall Jackson lobby every time he comes to town? Don't every policeman in town tippy tap when Mr. McGraw walks by?
7: That don't matter a bit. I'll find a way. It may take me a little time, but I'll find a way to do it.
9: And that, you see, was all Virgil Likens ate or drank or breathed or dreamed about from that night on. One night after supper, when the brothers were alone and neither had spoken for nearly an hour, Willard felt suddenly as if the impalpable violence of Virgil's obsession had secretly turned on him.
5: Blast it! Blast it all! Why don't you get it over with? Why don't you hide out along the fence by the airport inn some night and shoot him in the back? He comes to you all the time with that black-haired Mary from Baltimore Street. Why don't you hide out along the fence?
7: No, Willard. I want Mr. McGraw to see my face when I kill him. If I'd taken and shot him in the dark, that way he'd never know it was me that done it. And when I do it, I want Mr. McGraw to look at my face a good long while and know who it is. And I want to be sure the killing takes a slow, long time.
9: Rush Sigafoos was shaving Riley McGraw in his number one chair when Willard found him the next morning. Willard was shaking so badly he was afraid he wouldn't be able to make the speech he'd lain awake all night considering.
5: Mr. McGraw?
10: Yeah. Yes, son. Thank you, Rush, thank you. You always shave a man very well.
11: Good, Mr. McGraw.
10: I'm a man who likes to be shaved well, and you're a man who does that job.
11: Thank you, Mr. McGraw, thank you.
10: In 3 weeks' time, as usual?
11: Of course, Mr. McGraw, naturally, sir, of course.
10: Yeah. What is it, son?
5: Mr. McGraw, I sure would be glad if I could talk to you for a little while. Just for a little while.
10: Yes, certainly, my boy. Come along across the street in my office. Have an appointment in half an hour with Judge Beam, but I can't give you a moment of my time. Man should never grow too important to keep in touch with the people of his hometown. That's what I always say. Yes, sir. What do you always say, boy? What do you always say? Well, boy.
5: It's about my brother, Virg. You see, Mr. McGraw, our daddy was Stoney Likens.
10: That matter was settled during the last term at Judge Beam's court. Your father attacked me, son. I shot him in self-defense that night. Nobody regretted the incident more than I did.
5: It's my brother, Virg. I just don't want nothing to happen to my brother, Virg, Mr. McGraw. He's all I got left now.
10: Nothing need happen to your brother, son.
5: Something might. Virg claims he's fixing to kill you, Mr. McGraw.
10: That's a very foolish idea for your brother to entertain. Very foolish, son.
5: I know, sir.
10: You must tell him to clear his mind of thoughts like that.
5: I try.
10: Try again, son.
5: He's stubborn.
10: Stubbornness can hurt the wrong person.
5: Mr. McGraw.
10: Your brother.
5: You see,
10: I'm talking about your brother because...
5: Mr. McGraw,
10: You see, he's entertaining a very foolish and dangerous idea. Dangerous for himself, you understand?
5: Yeah, I thought, Mr. McGraw, what I thought was this. If maybe he was to send for him and talk to
10: him. Send for him? For your brother?
5: For Village. Sure, Mr. McGraw. If he was to send for him and talk to him, if maybe he was to maybe explain to Birch how it was that night, how it was in self-defense and everything, well, might help Mr. McGraw. Indeed, goodness, I don't want anything to happen to Birch.
10: Nothing will happen to your brother.
5: Oh, thanks, Mr.
10: McGraw. So long as he behaves himself in this time.
5: Yeah, Mr. McGraw.
10: I understand, however, that the death of your father may have brought about certain expenses. I've thought about it often. But now I'm going to do something. You hear me?
5: Yes, sir, Mr. McGraw.
10: I'm going to do something. I don't feel I'm obliged to do this, but if it will spread oil on troubled waters, well...

0: Yeah. Oil and troubled waters.
1: What I call a fool trick, Willard.
2: Of a virtue.
1: Yeah, no, there's sure no other way of looking at it at all. It's a fool trick, Willard. But it don't change nothing. There's nothing he can do about it, neither. Or you. It don't change nothing. There ain't nothing you can do about Mr. McGraw getting killed. And there's nothing he can do about it, neither. There's nothing any mortal in Tigers County or the whole state of West Virginia can do about it.

0: Look at that, Virge.
1: What's that?
0: You open it and see.
1: You bought me something with it?
0: No, I'm never Virge. Oh, heck, open it and see, will you?
1: Oh, what's this, Willie?
0: It's money, what?
1: Yeah, I can see it's money, Willard. I can see that. It looks a lot of money, too. It's
0: $500, Bud.
1: Why, you know what?
0: Huh?
1: You're right, Willard. There is $500 here. Pretty envelope, too. It smells real good.
0: I got that money from Mr. McGraw, Virge.
1: This here money?
0: Yeah.
1: Why? I mean, why'd he give you...
0: He said pour oil on troubled water. Pour oil on troubled water.
1: Pour oil on troubled water.
0: And Mr. McGraw said that.
1: Mr. McGraw did?
0: Yeah. He said we must have had a lot of expenses with Daddy down like that. And...
1: Well, he ought to know, seeing he murdered Daddy.
0: Yeah. There you go again, Virge. Well, self-defense. Everybody said so. Fred Starcher said so.
1: Fred's a fool.
0: Sheriff Reynolds said it was self-defense.
1: Sheriff Reynolds is scared of losing his job.
0: Well, everybody said so. Cal North, Flona, he was...
1: Cal's a liar and a horse thief.
0: And Moonwalker, Bill Stainer, Waddle Akron. And everybody said Mr. McGraw killed Daddy in self-defense because Daddy went for him with this here beer bottle.
1: Moonwalker's a drunkard and therefore his testimony can't be relied on. Bill Stainer's mind went years ago. He ain't reliable at all. Walt Laker hated Daddy in the old house.
0: For $500, you got to admit, Virgil. I mean...
1: You're a gutless rat. You hear me? A gutless rat.
0: But
1: Daddy didn't have no gun, so I can't see no fair reason for Mr. McGrath shooting him.
0: Daddy's gone, Virge. Well, what can we do now?
1: I already told you, Willard, what I'm going to do. You know something?
0: Huh?
1: This makes things a sight easier.
0: Huh?
1: $500. It saves a lot of time and a lot of fuss. It'll bring that day that much closer. I hope you thanked Mr. McGraw, Willard.
0: But I don't recollect it.
1: I hope you did. That's certainly real nice of Mr. McGraw to do that, Willard.
2: All that night, Willard listened to Verge moving restlessly about the house. And when dawn stood suddenly white against the windows, he started from a troubled dream and saw his brother by the bed, dressed in his one single cheap mail order suit and his good white shirt. Verge's face was as baffling as ever.
3: Where are you going to, Bud?
1: I'm catching the morning bus to Charlestown. I'll be gone a good while, I reckon. Bye, Willard.
3: Where?
1: Charlestown. I'm going to school.
3: School? You can't go to school, Virge.
1: Why can't I?
3: The school costs money and... Virge, you got...
1: I'm going to school with that money from Mr. McGraw.
3: School? Well, that's real fine, Bud. Buddy can't do with too much learning, that's for certain. Well, I'm pleased, Bud, I really am. Yeah, well, what kind of school? What kind of school are you going to?
1: The kind of school where I can learn to kill Mr. McGraw. The right way. Slow. So he'll have to look at my face a good long while and know it's coming. And there'll not be any way for him to get at that big blue pistol of his.
0: When
1: I don't know when I'll be back. Be sure and take good care of the place, will you?

0: And that was all there was to it. Willard had crept naked and shivering to the dusty window and watched his brother's thin, unforgiving shape fade into the mist, moving as inexorably as the piston of some machine. Willard worked on alone at his job at the box factory in time. Lonely months followed. He needed his brother's companionship. He moved uneasily about wanting Verge to come back, and yet dreading the day when this might happen. He would start up in the dark, sweating. He'd crawl with panic and feel he just had to run to Riley McGrath's place and check that he was all right, and to tell him to leave town and never return, because he knew his brother Verge would never forget and would do what he planned to do. To a letter.
1: School? To learn to kill Mr. McGrath? He can't learn to kill at school. Well, what kind of school would that be now? I don't understand. I don't understand at all.
0: Riley McGrath, of course, had never so much as laid eyes on Verge Likens. Anyway, Riley McGrath had a lot of things to think about on account of the fact that he was the biggest man in the whole of Tigers County. Whole of West Virginia, come to that.
1: He's the biggest man in the whole country, could be. Why, he might become a senator.
0: Why not?
1: Might even make president. Who knows? You can't go to school and learn to kill. Verge is talking nonsense, I reckon.
0: Naturally, McGrath forgot all about the interview given Willard Likens. As time went by, and 6 months became a year, and a year melted into 18 months, as time passed, Willard himself began to forget that the murder, Verge, and McGrath himself had ever existed. In all the 20 months that Verge was away, Willard only received one penny postcard from him, 2 weeks after the morning he had left. There was no message on it at all. A penny postcard from a drugstore with a picture of Kanoha County Courthouse, colored with the cheap, naive innocence of flowers at a country funeral, and yet somehow, in itself, as obsessed and malevolent as Verge Likens. This would be Verge's way of saying he'd arrived.
2: Well, darn it! Worth it, ain't it? With a free drink. It ain't every day a man gets to be a senator.
3: Senator McGrath!
2: Hey, you know, I remember when I worked for a newspaper. Why, I had more money than he did in them days.
3: He ain't got more money than him now.
2: I know that, yet.
3: How come you were so darn clever and all?
2: Oh, he was lucky.
4: Well, boys, now I got a senator on my customer list.
2: Oh, come on now, Rush. He ain't going to be satisfied with you saving him now.
4: Sure he is. He sure is. Why not?
3: Huh? Mr. McGrath's going to for sure get himself a bottle of all his very own.
4: Oh, he wouldn't do a thing like that.
5: Three cheers for Senator McGrath.
4: Yeah, he done told me. He said, Rush, he said, things is still going to stay the same. A man should never grow too important to keep in touch with the people of his hometown.
3: And that goes for shaving, too. Yes, sir.
4: Yeah, three cheers for Senator McGraw. Free housing and cheap for factory workers. No crime on the streets.
3: Yes, sir. Yeah, well, I knew the man when he was a little too bitten up.
2: Oh, you know, I knew his mother.
4: I knew his grandmother. At least, way he told me about her.
3: Are you going to charge him anymore now, Rush?
0: Of course, Riley McGraw dismissed the whole memory of Stoney Likens from his mind. In fact, during those first days when he was a senator, during the time he was actually in Tigers County and not up there in Washington, during those early days, if somebody had gone up to him and said Verge Likens' father's name, or even Verge Likens himself, Senator McGrath would not have blinked an eyelid. He wouldn't have remembered a thing. Come to that, if Stoney Likens, risen fresh from a mouldering grave, had tapped McGrath on the shoulder and asked for a light, the senator would have given him one, passed on without paying any more attention. No, McGrath had never really been frightened. He was too big. But, you know, big men fall hard.
2: you always win. You always win. You conjure man.
4: And you're strong. Who's next?
6: He's strong, that note. Strong. It's all that shaving. It's the arm muscles.
4: Hey, you may be right.
6: Where's that new servant of yours?
2: Yeah,
6: that
2: seems just like it, sure enough. I'll give your new man a go.
7: Hello, Rush.
4: Why, Senator, I didn't know you was in town.
7: Well, just the usual, Rush. How's Nevada and the kids?
4: Oh, they're fine, just fine. Now, you sit down, Senator. Yeah. I guess you'll be in a hurry.
7: Oh, yes, sir. I have to travel to Boston this afternoon at 3:33 p.m.
4: Oh, you sure see the world when you're
7: right.
4: There.
6: Boston, I've never been to Boston. No, I've never been to Boston. I have. Yeah, well, don't you go bragging about it. Boston ain't everything. So long, Rush. So long, Senator, sir.
2: Bye, Senator McGrath. You're doing a fine job.
7: Yeah, keep well, bye, boy. Senator. Keep well, keep well. Yeah, keep well.
4: Now, you make yourself comfortable, real comfortable, Senator. I'll be right with you. I'm just going to see if... Hey, come here. Gentleman in the chair, Senator McGraw. I always shave it myself.
7: So the wife's real fine, huh, Rush? And the kids are coming along good, huh? Who are you?
0: I'm Mr. Sigapoose's new barber, Mr. Senator. Sir.
4: Hey, Tony, I'll...
0: Don't come up with closer, Mr. Sigapoose. For if you do, I'll cut Mr. McGraw clean to the neck bone.
1: So, Rush sat down, shaking and sick to his stomach, and watched them there for maybe an hour. He listened and tried to make out what it was that Virge Likens was saying to Riley McGraw, because that was the worst part of all. Virge taking the pains to shave Riley and then telling him who he was and talking to him all that terrible time with the cold, honed Sheffield blade pressed taut against the fat folds of Riley's throat, taking all the time in the world to kill a man, and all the while talking to him in that flat, crooning whisper. Rush watched them in the mirror like figures in some monstrous waxworks pantomime. Riley McGraw, his head strained back in the headrest as far as it would go, his face purple and livid by turns, and his mouth shaping idiot sounds that Rush could not hear, did not want to. Rush saw everything in the mirror.
0: I want Mr. McGraw to see my face when I kill him. I want Mr. McGraw to look at my face a good long while and know who it is.
1: Rush Sigapoose told the story many hundreds of times during the years that followed, and he always wound up telling it in the same way. He'd say about Verge going to a barber college down in the capital city for almost 20 months on that $500. Just to learn.
4: $500 to kill a man slow. He came back to Tigard County and took a cheap room in a hotel by the depot. Yes, sir. I never recognized him. No, sir. He came by every morning and pestered me for a job. I hired him the morning before it happened. I never knew him from Adam. That was the holy irony of it. You know something? Virge Likens was the darnest natural-born barber I ever saw because when Doc Brady came down from the courthouse that morning and looked at McGraw's body, he said there wasn't so much as a mark on his throat, not so much as a single scratch. Ain't that right, Virge?
0: That's right, I guess. Not a single mark. Rush, you want to ask to shave this one, or will you?

0: Would you credit it? 50-odd years of baking it same old Ovies. 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Still with same wheat germ goodness, but a bit softer like and less crusty. I told them I'm too old to change my ways now. I'll put one at Lads onto it. Very nice, young Harold. If you like that sort of thing.
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9: 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Someone's death. 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

0: This week, our story revolves around the make-believe world of television. We'll meet Nils Fredrik Blixen, a middle-aged man married to his craft, producing television shows. He's preparing a new detective series called Stag at Bay, in which his star will have exactly one half hour each week to solve a fictional crime. Nils Fredrik Blixen, a veteran of the industry, is breaking in a new casting director, Joanna Redfern. Young, bright, aggressive. A woman more prideful of her liberated status than of her shocking red hair. Their problem is to cast the role of co-star in the upcoming series, strictly a matter of choice. It would have been easy if it hadn't been for one unexpected, intangible fact. Someone's death. The fact is, it was murder. Our story, Someone's Death, begins after this word.
1: I was in South Korea with the Peace Corps. We were the first rural health program in Korea. What a lot of us did was to go around and check to see if there was a TB patient in the house. A lot of these people had never, ever had any kind of medical attention at all. I remember one case. She was in pain. She was in real pain. And the doctor examined her and became very concerned. And he told us later that had she not come in, she would have died. I was very, very proud. You know, but you've probably heard this, and you'll hear it again and again from volunteers. The volunteer himself gets more out of it than he actually gives to the people who's supposed to be helping.
2: Volunteer for the Peace Corps. The Peace Corps is one part of action.

0: He lay on his stomach under the oak like a spy, with his hands shading his eyes and a reversed blue baseball cap spread over the back of his neck. He was black, tall, 6'5" in his stocking feet, a former basketball player. Several woodworms had been caught in the blood that matted the base of his skull. He'd been shot at close range, the bullet burrowing upward through the back of his head. He was quite thoroughly, vengefully murdered. At the precise early morning hour that a young boy and girl in the hills along Mulholland Drive above Hollywood stumbled onto the body, I was in a projection room at the studio. I was still at the studio in my office, chairing an unofficial production meeting as the sun dipped into the smog and below the Los Angeles horizon. It was the 22nd of May. On June the 4th, come hell, high water, death, panic, or war, we had to be in production on the first of 22 hour episodes of a new TV series which I had originated and would produce called Stag at Bay, a detective series which is supposed to make me some kind of authority on murder. The meeting was a replay of a thousand, just like it.
1: You know, we've got to find a gimmick to hang the PR campaign on.
2: Right now, that's less important than finding the right girl.
0: Across the desk from me was Leonard Ellis, a born conciliator. In his youth, he'd wanted to be a baseball umpire, but failed due to his slight deafness, though he often said it was merely compensation for 20/20 vision. He claimed to hear better after a nip, so at 61, he had become an alert quasi-alcoholic. Nevertheless, Leonard Ellis was the best unit publicist any series could have. Joanna Redfern, the casting director, sat near him, upright in straight chair. Tall, 23, a recent graduate of Bennington, she wore her red hair short because everybody else wore it long. She was uptight, tapping the arms of her chair, uncrossing her trousered legs. When she finally got to her feet, it was in sections, like a deck chair unfolding.
2: Well, someday some terribly courageous TV producer is going to thumb his nose at the computer, cast the best actor or actress in his series instead of the safest, and make $100 million. And how in the name of reason are those pious, rude New York network research freaks going to squeeze out of that one?
1: Well, I'm sure every producer wants to cast the best actor or actress in every role. Isn't that so, Niels Frederick?
0: I'm producing this series.

0: Miss Redfern, I'm not going to fill an important running lead with a bad Mexican-American actress just because Justicia or Nosotras or the rest of the pressure groups think I ought to.
1: The part calls for a Mexican-American girl. It would be absurd not to get...
0: Fine. You bring me one who can cut the mustard and I'll sign her.
1: I have brought you several, but all you're after is a pretty face.
0: They weren't right, any of them.
1: You know what I think I better do is tell the front office that this isn't working out, that it isn't fair to the studio to saddle you with a casting director you don't know and you don't have confidence
0: in. Sit down.
1: No, I'd rather not.
2: Who's for coffee? Are you, Nils Friedrich?
1: All the same, Mr. Blixen, I wish you luck. I hope Stagg Bay knocks everybody right on their backside.
0: His backside.
1: Of course.
0: Is this your first series, Miss Redfern?
1: Yes.
0: It's my fifth. Joanna, isn't it?
1: It's Joanna, but everybody calls me Red.
2: Yours is black, I believe, Nils Friedrich. Red, are you, cream?
1: No sugar, dash of cream.
0: While Ellis translated the coffee order to my secretary, Mary, the poor woman should have been gone hours ago, Red sat on her tailbone with the player's directory and searched for the actress who wouldn't compromise us too much with the powers upstairs. I could hear Ellis on the extension talking to his granddaughter.
2: Hello, honey? Yeah. This is Grandpa. I'm going to be late again for dinner. Did you call me? Donny Osmond? I thought you were in love with David Cassidy. Issue of... Which magazine? Oh. Anything with Donnie's picture on the cover. Yeah, I'll find one. I won't be too late. Bye-bye, sweet.
1: Donnie's woman?
2: Donnie needs her.
1: She assured me last spring that Bobby Sherman needed her.
2: Well, that's when she was a kid of 13. But now she knows what love is.
0: Red, where did you meet Ellis's granddaughter?
1: Oh, I've known Heidi for years. We're neighbors.
0: You're kidding. No one in Hollywood has neighbors.
2: Oh, Red and I live in the same... what do you call it, Red? Fourplex?
1: Over under Long Pre. It's a nice area. I love it.
2: Yeah, they still dig their heels in about blacks, though.
0: In this enlightened day and age.
2: Yeah, you bet. In this day and age... I'm sorry, Red.
0: Why? Did I walk into something? Well, what happened at the neighborly fourplex?
1: Nothing happened.
2: Yeah, right. Nothing. That, Tempest in a Teapot.
0: Come on, tell me. Might springboard a script.
1: No script. Just I had a black friend, somebody objected.
2: Anonymous letters, you know.
0: So what did you do about it, Red?
1: Kissed him goodnight on the lawn after that. Didn't want anybody to miss anything.
0: That's a good girl.
1: Oh, here she is. Now, just look at this picture if you want to see one sweet actress. Now, I know she won't do. You're after a beauty. This girl looks like 10 cents worth of cat meat.
0: Yeah. Got an interesting face.
1: You mean ugly.
0: True.
1: You know Clifford Odette's Country Girl?
0: Of course I know it. Do you think I'm illiterate?
1: Well, how do you think the woman ought to be played?
0: Mother Earth.
1: Okay. I saw Isabel Chavez do Country Girl in Spanish in East L.A. a month ago, and I thought I'd die. This was a woman you could believe anything about. When the husband tells the director she was Miss Mexico, you believe. When he says she tried suicide, you believe that. You believe. Oh, nuts.
0: I watched her. Joanna Redfern, Miss Clumsy of the Year, knock over a 7-foot-tall philodendron plant. While Ellis and I helped her prop it up again, she was tossing the plant's upper tendrils over the automatic fire extinguisher pipes in the ceiling, which caused her to split her shirt and dislodge an abstract of some English soccer players when she fell in exhaustion against the wall. Yet, like the young Hepburn, she was so secure in her ungainliness that it projected itself as a kind of high-born grace. I felt I'd never been stuck with a more aggravating girl in my life.
1: Oh, I did all that in one take.
0: Will you sit down, Red? Forget the plant. Just sit down. I'm sorry. I shouldn't have shouted.
1: You certainly shouldn't have.
0: Ellis, see if Mary fell in the coffee pot out there and drowned, will you?
2: Yeah. Mary!
1: Oh, dear.
2: Oh, sorry. I didn't know you were right in the door about to knock. Here, let me help you.
3: Joanna.
1: Hmm? Oh, me, yeah? Oh, I get so used to being called Red.

0: What is it, Mary?
1: Well, I hate to interrupt, but I've got a message for Joanna.
0: Who is it? Tell them to hold the line. We'll be through here in a minute.
1: Well, actually, they're right outside.
2: Look, Mary, if it's some agent...
1: They're not agents, exactly.
0: Well, who are they exactly? Bill collectors, men from Mars, what?
1: No, they're policemen.
3: Policemen? This is a private eye show. Tell them we're not casting men in blue. Right, Nils Frederick?
1: You don't understand. They're...
0: Well, come on, Mary. They're what?
1: Detectives.
0: Detectives?
2: And they want to talk to me?
1: Yes.
0: What about?
1: They said it's something about a murder.
4: There's a little town in western Pennsylvania called Oil City where they make peace of mind. They put it up in quart-sized green and white cans and ship millions of them all over the land to people who don't want to worry about their cars. This peace of mind for car owners is called Quaker State Motor Oil. The folks who make it are experts, men who really know motor oil, because that's been Quaker State's specialty for over 50 years. Quaker State starts with the finest natural petroleum the earth provides, 100% pure Pennsylvania-grade crude oil. Then they put it through step after step of refining and fortify it to fight heat and rust and dirt and wear and give your engine the protection it needs. Quaker State Motor Oil. Who says you can't buy peace of mind?
5: Quaker State, your car. You keep it running, young. You keep it running.
6: We'll return to our story in a moment.

0: Marines are looking for a few good men to become Marine officers. 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The program is Platoon Leaders Class. 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Ask about PLC ground, PLC air, or PLC law. The Marines are looking for a few good men who want to lead other men as officers in the United States Marine Corps.
1: Two plainclothesmen were standing by Mary's files, a stocky, sunburned man in suede pants and a modified safari jacket, and a lean, dark man wearing a gray business suit. The second detective extended his wallet. I studied the ID, which bore a serious pose of him in a square collar, tie, and somewhat shorter haircut. The card said, Ames, Sergeant, Negro, male, 5'11", weight 160, black hair, brown eyes, no visible scars. There was a third man in the outer office, a cab driver, who sat flipping his hat between his hands and whistling at the floor, his elbows on his knees. Mary explained his presence.
2: He's been waiting for over half an hour. Miss Redfern, Joanna, ordered him.
1: Both men in red went through the open door into my office. As I turned to follow them, a messenger boy dropped off the rewrite of our opening show. The cabbie, I noticed, was leaning around me trying to read the cover.
3: You a TV producer?
1: That's what they call me. Mary, will you Xerox this, 15 copies?
2: Right now?
1: No, in the morning.
2: She's not in trouble, is she, Joanna?
1: Ellis, drive Mary out to the lot.
4: Don't worry, Red. All they can do is rubber hose you.
1: Stupid thing for Ellis to have said to her. I liked Red. I could see Ames was quizzing her tough. Whether they resented it or not, I was going to go in. The cabbie was stretching his neck to try and see into the room. I closed the door.
5: The last time you saw him was...
1: Is this private?
5: It's up to the young lady.
6: They know about Daniel and me.
1: Daniel?
6: The black friend I mentioned. Dan Gladstone. Apparently he's been in some kind of accident.
1: Oh?
5: 2 weeks. You haven't seen Mr. Gladstone since roughly the 8th of May then.
6: No, I haven't, or longer.
5: Why not?
6: I don't know what you mean.
5: You were fairly close friends, weren't you, Miss Redfern?
6: We were friends. I don't know how close.
5: Were you engaged?
6: No.
5: Didn't Gladstone give you a ring sometime in February?
6: It was a joke. It came out of a penny candy jar.
1: Excuse me. But what kind of accident was this?
5: He was shot in the back of the head.
6: Shot? Daniel,
5: And no accident.
6: Who told you about the ring?
5: What was the tenor of your last meeting, Miss Redfern?
6: The what?
5: What did you talk about?
6: I don't remember.
5: Did you fight?
6: I just really can't remember.
5: Did you say if you show your black face around here again, I'll cut your damn woolly head off, or words to that effect?
1: Now, wait a minute. Have you warned her, given her rights, or did you just forget?
5: No, we didn't forget.
1: She has a right to know who you've been talking to, who's been telling you these...
5: Do you own a .22 caliber pistol, Miss Redfern?
1: Okay, that does it. Give me an outside line.
6: A pistol? No, of course not.
1: Red, cool it. I'm contacting a lawyer. You don't mind, do you, gentlemen?
5: No, I think it's a very sound idea.
6: I don't need a lawyer.
5: You might ask him to meet us at North Hollywood Division. That's 11480 Tierra. You have her there in a half hour, Mr. Blitzen.
1: Murder on television is one thing. It's an episode. By the end of the last reel, it's solved. But I was discovering that isn't the way it really is. My guts were turning.
7: Hello?
1: Wade?
7: Yes?
1: Wade, this is Nils Frederick.
7: Nils, what's the matter? You sound like you were canceled before you started.
1: Wade, we've got a problem here.
7: Like what?
1: Like a suspect for murder.
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0: The city by night had a warm, wind-swept face. Los Angeles was a Mediterranean town, I'd always felt, despite its size and location. All day long, it lay like a girl on its back by the sea, half asleep under its dark glasses burning in the sun, amused by the boys who whistled and hung around. Only at dusk it began to stir. It would blink and sit up and rest its chin on its knees, gazing at the bronze-colored ocean, and perhaps accept a margarita or two. The cab driver didn't need a margarita. He was very talkative.
4: Boy, looks like all the idiots are out tonight. Hey, look at that coot. Hey, there's a real dilly. You know, I tell you, I love this town. Too breezy back there for you?
5: No, it's fine.
0: Are you all right, Red?
5: You haven't asked me whether I did it or not. Do you realize that?
0: I haven't. All right, did you shoot the man?
5: No.
0: That's a load off my mind.
4: Hey, did you see that jerk? A left turn and no signal. My wife wonders why I got a nervous stomach. Hey, you two want to buy a free press?
0: No, thanks. Would you mind... What is your name?
4: Jack. I thought I told you.
0: The young lady and I have some things to talk about.
4: No, sure. Private is private.
5: You think I'm not the murderous type, then?
0: If there is a type.
5: There's a type that goes all to pieces in a jealousy situation. The first person I was jealous of was my sister. I was 4 when she was born. I couldn't understand why my father had done that to me.
0: Don't you blame your mother, too?
5: She didn't count. She died when I was 8. She and my father were separated by then. He was living in Pennsylvania. She was in Hartford.
0: With you and your sister?
5: No. I'd already killed my sister.
0: You what?
5: I broke my sister's neck when she was 7 months old.
0: When you set out to make a point, you don't fool around.
5: It's the fact. My mother left the carriage on the front porch. I pushed it down the steps. I wasn't punished, just sent to a child psychiatrist and later to a very nice school in New Hampshire. That's what jealousy can do. My father used to come see me once in a while. He's married twice since my mother died. 3 more children.
0: I thought you said you hadn't been punished. We rode along for a while, neither of us talking. Even the cab driver seemed more content since traffic had eased up some. I studied Red during the silence. She struck me as being very vulnerable.
5: Do you have any children?
0: No.
5: I know you're married. I looked up your studio biography.
0: Well, then it's out of date. We were divorced in 65.
5: Oh, let's see. I was born in 50, so I was 15 then. I'm sorry it didn't work out.
0: We made a mistake and we rectified it.
5: Very civilized.
0: My dear girl, a divorce is about as civilized as a gang rape. We've been married 18 years.
5: I think there must be something wrong with marriage.
0: Not with the game, just with the players.
4: Well, this must be the place.
0: Keep it running, Jack. We'll be going back into Hollywood.
4: Hey, I'll tell you what I'll do. Why don't I grab something to eat and then I'll come back for you, huh? You don't want to buy the cab. wait a minute. What is this, a check? I'm sorry, we don't take personal checks.
0: A voucher. I ride cabs a lot.
4: Oh, thanks. Yeah, thanks, Mr. Blixen.
0: Try us in about an hour.
4: Sure.
6: Niels Frederick, I'm over here.
0: Wade Schreiber, your client, Joanna Redfern.
5: How do you do?
0: Joanna? Is it Miss?
5: Yes.
0: Let's talk out here for a minute. I think before we go inside, we'd better clarify a couple of points.
5: I didn't kill Dan.
0: Yes, I understand that. I don't believe they're ready to accuse you of it. They're just trying to get to the truth, believe it or not.
7: They said he was shot with a .22.
0: Yes, he was, and that's point number one. Joanna, do you own a .22?
5: No.
0: Ever own one?
5: No.
0: Well, were you ever in contact with one?
5: No.
0: Okay, I'll buy that. Second, where were you last evening between, say, 10 and midnight?
5: 10, Grauman's Chinese.
0: You went to a movie?
5: Yes.
7: Wade, you act like a cop.
0: Now, come on, Niels, wait a minute. Who did you go to the movie with?
5: Alone.
0: You often go to the movies alone?
5: Not often. I was just walking on Hollywood Boulevard. My car's in the shop. And I just went in.
0: Where was he killed, Wade? On the valley side of the hills. You know that area?
5: Not too well.
0: Well, there's a dead-end private street off Barry. It's called Ruby.
5: Oh, I know Ruby.
0: You would. Some kids found the corpse this morning by the side of the road. Dead about 12 hours. How do you know Ruby Avenue?
5: Oh, Lord.
0: All right, come on. How do you know it?
5: Oh, we used to park up there.
0: You in Gladstone?
5: Once in a while.
0: Uh-huh. Had the body been dumped? No, his car was nearby. He was found about 20 feet from it. Hadn't been robbed, no sign of a struggle. So he knew his killer. He just strolled over under the trees, lowered his head, and somebody reached around and shot him.
7: What's the matter, Red? You cold?
5: Just a chill. I'll get over it.
0: There seems to be a witness report on file here.
5: Witness to what?
0: Evidently, somebody heard you threaten Dan Gladstone.
5: Threaten him? That's ridiculous.
0: Joanna, did you two fight at all?
5: Well, I wouldn't say fight.
0: Well, what would you say?
5: Well, I'd say that, well, we had words.
0: What about?
5: But nothing important. Does it matter?
0: It matters. Now, please, Red. It must have been fairly important if it caused you two to break up.
5: He was a pusher, and he tried to get me hooked. I loved him, or I thought I loved him, but I told him to get lost.
0: Did you tell him, if you show your black face around here, I'll cut your head off?
5: Oh, God. Yes, I did.
0: Wade, what does this do to us? Well, I don't know, Nils. Sure gives him a peach of a motive to swing on. Well, we better go in.
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7: The doctor is here on an urgent mercy mission. A very mysterious plague has struck America.
8: One that could bring death to every Earthman unless there is some way to stop it immediately.
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6: What's my assignment, sir?
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0: Type Anderson, shooting star to Nova City Spaceport. 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
0: Well, she's all yours, Skipper. 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
2: right.
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0: Port's locked.
2: File building up. 10, 9, 8, 7, 6, 5, 4, 3, 2, 1.
1: Ready

0: Americus is located in a little-known section of the backwoods on Venus. It's only been settled and colonized for a few short Earth months.
1: Yes, sir, I remember when the colonization started.
2: And so do I. The entire space fleet was on standby, blue alert. They really expected trouble from the natives.
0: There was no trouble. The natives haven't been exactly friendly. But at least they haven't been hostile.
1: The terrain's solid graphs show that Americus is flat jungle land, except for a singular chain of mountains.
0: That is correct. The atmospheric generators were set up in the mountains so that the valley could be converted to Earth-type atmosphere. The conversion took place 2 Earth weeks ago.
1: And is this when the plague started?
0: Yes. At first, I thought that it might be a reaction to the new atmosphere. The colonists threw away their spacesuits. But the few who kept them also became afflicted. So my theory was proved wrong.
1: Was a check made with the natives to see if this plague was a local condition?
0: We tried to make such a check, but we couldn't locate any of the natives.
1: I see. Well, then it's possible that the natives are either aware of the plague and are avoiding it, or they are responsible for starting it.
0: It must be considered, Captain.
1: Yes. What are your plans, Dr. Savoy?
0: Solar Medical Division has given me a small supply of Enbrin.
2: Enbrin is a very rare vaccine.
1: Yeah, so rare that it can't be made in a great enough quantity to be used by all colonists.
0: Yes. And my supply is limited in fresh. I hope that I will be able to find some local drug that can be mixed with the Enbrin that will stop the America's plague.
1: Oh, that could take weeks, Doctor. I understood from Commodore Bradford that
3: Skipper,
1: we heard...
3: Skipper, come here quick. America's is on the visor wave. They're calling Dr. Savoy.
1: Oh. Captain Starr, go ahead, America's.
4: Americus, go ahead. No one left on their feet. We can't.
1: Americus, come in. Shooting start, Americus, come in.
3: Skipper, it's been cut out at the other end.
1: How long does it take America's plague to kill?
0: It depends, naturally, but about 48 to 72 atom hours.
1: We should be able to set down America's in 6 atom hours. That doesn't give us much time to find a way to stop the plague, but that's all the time we have.
2: Well, can't the Earthians in America get help from Venus Town?
0: No, each colony in case of disease becomes a single unit under colonization laws. And under existing circumstances, none of you have to remain in America. It is my sole responsibility now.
1: If we decide to stay, Doctor, what precautions do you suggest?
2: You mean you'd consider leaving now?
1: Answer my question,
0: Doctor. I would suggest an immediate injection of Enbrin.
1: Then start your inoculations. We're going to America's with you.

0: Emergency wards like this one have been set up in every available building. The small shots of Denver have been given for the worst cases.
1: Uh-huh. When's Dr. Savoy?
0: He's experimenting with enzyme combinations. Still trying to isolate the germ.
1: And who is Angras, the man Savoy wants me to talk to?
0: A native Venusian.
1: Oh, I didn't know there were any natives left here.
0: Well, neither did Dr. Savoy. Angra was cast out of his tribe for being so friendly with the Earth people. So he says. This is Angra's bed.
1: Uh-huh. What's his condition?
0: I'm serious, but different from the others.
1: Different? Different in what way?
0: Well, his fever isn't quite as high, and the shaking or quivering isn't as violent.
1: Do all the victims quiver like Angra?
0: Worse. Angra. Angra. This is Captain Star of the Space Fleet.
2: Most happy to make acquaintance.
1: Angra, do you know anything about the America's Plague?
2: Angra, no, nothing.
1: Well, have your people ever had anything like it among them?
2: Cannot talk against tribe's wishes.
1: But your people have cast you out of the tribe, haven't they?
2: You must find chief of native named Kildar.
1: Kildar?
2: Yes, you must hurry. Very little time left.

0: Well, I've gone over the terrain solidograph, Skipper.
1: How does it look, Stripes?
2: Rough.
0: Here, take a look. Mm. You know, it's going to be hard making our way through the jungles to where the natives live.
3: Then they're not in this vicinity?
1: They were until the atmospheric generators were installed. Since they're not used to Earth-type atmosphere, they had to leave.
3: But what about Angra?
1: Well, oxygen capsules have made it possible for him to stay here.
3: Then the natives do have a good reason to want to get rid of the Earth people.
2: One of the best. Dispossession.
1: America's plague is either a disease common to the locale or something that the natives have created to kill the Earth people.
3: Mm. Well, if it's common to the locale, then the natives should help us.
2: All we have to do is find them.
4: I've just injected an embryonic combination into one of the patients.
1: Any reaction, Doctor?
4: I won't be able to tell for a few hours. Can only pray it will help.
2: Hey, what's that? It's a thunderstorm, Skipper. I didn't know that it rained on Venus, Doctor.
4: An atmospheric reaction to the new generators. Will this stop you from leaving the star?
1: No. No, we'll leave as we planned. In 1 hour.
4: But you
1: think... Every minute counts, Doctor. These people in the emergency ward need help as much as they can get. If we can find this Chief Kildar, maybe we can get the information we need.
4: We only hope the people can hold up.
1: Stripes, get our space equipment ready.
0: Right away, Skipper.
1: If you need Gale, Doctor, we can leave her here with you.
4: There is nothing to be done here now, Star, except wait. Wait for you to return.

0: Well, we'll be out of the valley soon.
1: Yeah, if we don't drown first.
0: We'll have to use our oxygen headgear.
2: And I have a small supply of oxygen, Captain.
0: Good, keep them. We'll need them in case something happens to our headgear.
1: You know, Skipper, I would... Hey, it's a portable communicator. Let me get... Cadet Sergeant Stripes, go ahead.
3: This is Ivor. Patients have taken a turn for the worst. We have fought that.
0: There are some tanks in our ship, Ivor.
3: Just a minute, Star. I can't hear you. Now, go ahead.
0: There are some tanks in our ship. Get them out and put all your patients in suspended animation.
3: But that won't help. The medic's tank.
0: No, but it should help stall the fatalities. It'll at least give us a few hours to find Sildar.
3: Very well. But hurry, Star. I have a feeling that the end is in sight.
0: Everyone, test their headgear.
4: Is your translator working?
5: Yes.
4: How about you, Stripe?
6: You're coming through. Okay, Skipper.
4: Let's move as fast as we can.
5: Skipper, look, I have a feeling that we're being followed.
4: I know, Gale. I've had the same

0: What's that below, Skipper? To our right.
1: It looks like a temple. Probably where the natives worship. That's where we'll go.
2: Right. Jump and Jupiter. Look, Skipper.
1: Just stay still.
0: What is it?
2: It looks like a giant turtle with a Martian wildcat body.
1: Don't move.
2: Well, we're not going to stand here and let it kill us, are we?
1: You know that it gets about 10 feet away. Use your blasters.
2: Oh, you know it.
3: I have been following you for many of hours, people.
1: Who are you?
3: Remove your headpieces.
2: Remove
3: what? Do as I say.
1: Take them off.
2: But
3: give them to me.
4: But we won't be able to breathe in this atmosphere for long.
5: Give him the helmet.
3: You are very wise, this man.
4: But all right now. Who are you?
3: Hilda, chief of America's natives. Now, if you will do as I say, no harm will come to you. But if you disobey me, my people will take the necessary steps.
4: People? What people?
3: They are all around us, man, but will not show themselves unless I give them a command. shall I prove it?
4: No, wait a minute. I'm convinced.
5: What do you want us to do?
3: Match your wits against ours, man.
5: What do you mean?
3: You want to know the secret to the Marcus plague, do you not?
5: Yes, we do.
3: Then it will be up to you to find the secret.
4: Up to us? What does he mean?
5: That we're going
4: to
5: play games, I think.
3: That is correct. Here among my domain, the secret to the sickness that shapes like the conga trees can be found. If you are smart.
5: All right, it's your game, Sildar. What are the rules?
3: Huh? I will destroy your helmet.
0: Oh, sorry. Oh,
4: we'll never get out of here now.
3: Next, I will take your supply of oxygen.
4: I'm going to take mine.
0: Oh, no.
3: You may keep one. That means you have only a few hours in which to find the secret.
0: Before
3: you die. Give me your capsule.
5: All right. Give him the capsule.
0: All right.
5: Give it to him.
3: Here. Now. You are free to roam my domain. Good luck, Earth.

0: think it is, Skipper.
1: With all the priests there in the temple, it seems to be some sort of religious ritual.
0: But how is this going to help us find the secret of the American plane?
2: I wish we could. Hey, look, Skipper. There's something down.
0: Look, some natives are carrying a... Well, I can't quite make out what it is.
1: Looks like very large eggs.
0: But what could they be?
1: I don't know.
3: Aka, Lanara, Balaka, Kara.
0: Well, they're opening the eggs. Oh, look.
2: Great thing of the universe, Skipper.
0: Oh.
1: Fiery creature comes out of the eggs. Priests decapitate them and throw them out in the crowd.
2: Yeah, and the natives are eating them.
0: Oh, how horrible.
3: Kala, obra, obra, obra.
1: The monster.
0: The monster?
1: Yeah, that must be the answer.
2: What do you mean, what's the answer?
0: Oh?
1: Come on, we're going egg hunting.
2: I still don't get it, Skipper.
1: Those eggs the natives were opening must be the eggs from the monster that we saw earlier.
2: Oh, I know, but they were spidery things. In fact, they look like a spider. Well, how could they grow up to look like the monster we saw?
0: Yes.
1: Well, a butterfly looks like a worm before it develops, doesn't
2: yeah,
1: it?
2: Yeah, yeah.
1: Well, why couldn't those monsters resemble a spider before they're grown?
2: Oh, I'm still not with you, Skipper. I'm in outer space somewhere.
1: All right, I'll explain later. Right now, let's look through the reeds out there for large eggs.
2: Okay.
1: You stay here on the bank, Gail.
0: Right, Skipper.
1: Come on, Stretch.
2: Well, where do you expect these eggs to be?
1: Somewhere in this vicinity. Remember how Kildar controlled the monster?
2: Yeah.
1: Well, that could mean that the monster is worshipped by the natives.
2: How?
1: Like the animals on Io. And like animals in ancient history.
2: I don't get you.
1: Well, in India, in the 20th century, the natives worshipped white elephants. If anyone abused them, they'd be killed.
2: Yeah, I remember. But I still don't see...
1: Right. I found one here.
2: What?
1: Here. And another one.
2: Well,
1: come on. Right. Look on the bank.
2: Hey, it's Gail.
1: Something's happened. Gail.
2: Hey, let's see if she's starting to quiver. Does that mean she's got the
1: I don't know.
2: Too?
1: We've got to get her back to America.
4: You cannot leave, people.
1: What do you mean we can't leave Kildar? We've obeyed your rules.
4: Yes, but you are much cleverer than I thought.
1: You mean we've found the secret of America's plague?
4: You'll never live to take us back with you.
2: Then you never intended to let us out of here alive.
4: I didn't think you would learn so fast, Esmond.
2: Kildar, I'll...
4: Careful, Esmond. You forget that all I have to do is blow this whistle. And my people will do as I command.
1: What whistle, Kildar?
4: The one around my neck, Esmond.
1: You must have lost it, Kildar. It isn't there.
4: That can't be...
1: Grab the whistle, Strike. Hurry.
2: I got it.
1: All right, Kildar. Now we're going to play another game called Back to America. Only this time we're going to play it according to our rules.
4: You'll never get out alive, Esmond.
1: Then neither will you. Now help Stripes carry Gail. I'll carry the eggs. We're going to America.
4: My people have already missed me. They will soon overtake you.
1: Not as long as there's breath in me, Kildar.
4: You have little breath now, Earthman. You will never last to reach marriage.
1: Don't bet on that, Kildar. Don't bet on it. Keep moving, Kildar. I haven't breathed my last one yet. Stripes, are you all right? Stripes, can you hear me?
2: Yeah. Yes, Skipper. I'm still with you.
1: It's not far now. We gotta make it.
2: Yeah. Yeah, we gotta make it. We got to.

0: You can't stop Power Strike. You can't. If we stop, we'll never start again.
1: You are right, Earthman.
2: Skipper, I can't go. I can't.
0: Strike.
1: I've won, Earthman. Your friend has gone. Your female friend in my arms is also gone. You will be next.
0: Not yet, Silver. Not yet. Just keep carrying Gale. Don't put her down. Keep moving. I said move.
1: It's no use, Earthman. The game is over.
0: Stay back, Gildar. Stay back.
1: Who are you?
0: Come with our flashlight. And move and out, blast you. Kane, Crawford, give me a hand. Star. Star. Can you hear me?
3: Commodore Bradford. Oh, I hear you. But it's music to my ears.
0: Dr. Zavor contacted us.
3: Never mind, Commodore. Take these eggs. Get Gildar to show you how to use them. They can stop the American plague. We've got to hurry. Then never mind us. We've got to... We've got

0: You know, Commodore, there are very few times that an enlisted man's glad to see his commanding officer, but, oh, this was one of those times. You know, well, I was so happy I'd even give a few of my stripes back.
1: Oh,
2: I let you keep them on one condition.
0: Yeah, what's that?
2: That you're right. The Commodore is not a bad guy. 500 times.
1: Well, there's only one catch to that, Commodore.
2: What's that, Gail?
1: Stripes' old trouble is coming out again. He can't write.
0: Oh, now, wait a minute.
3: Well, then, Kildare did agree to show Dr. Savore how to use the monster egg, huh?
2: Yes. After some persuasion.
3: Well, then the drug you needed, Dr. Savore, for the America's plague was in the spidery creature in the egg,
2: huh? Yes. And I have also found many other uses for the special drug that can be obtained from this source. It will be a big boon to Solar Medical Division.
4: We have taken Kildare prisoner, and he will stand trial. We have talked to his people. They are willing to help the colonists here any way that they can. In fact, they are moving back into the valley just as soon as they learn how to make the necessary adjustments to Earth-type atmosphere.
2: It will be a great help to our colony, Captain Starr. And the people of America's will always be grateful to you.
3: Well, Doctor, it proves once again that there is some good in all people. And as long as that's true, we'll have a great universe.

and star of the space fleet is based on characters created by Tom Hubbard and written for radio by Tom Hubbard and Fred Eggers. John Larch is heard as Captain Star, Jane Harlan as Gail Archer, and Tom Hubbard as Cadet Sergeant Stripe. Captain Star comes to you transcribed from Hollywood.

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2: The Diary of Fate. Fate plays no favorites. It could happen to you.
3: Book 83, page 227.
2: In the Diary of Fate.
3: Yes, here it is. The name, Edward Matthews. Occupation, farmer. A universally respected endeavor, but frustrating to you, Edward, because it entailed hard work and no prospect of immediate wealth. You sold your farm and with your wife, Ida, left for the city where you thought a man with money in his pockets could not fail. But again, you failed. Soon your money was gone, and you were faced with a decision, and you chose for evil. And then fate intervened with little things. A broken bottle lying in the rut of a country road. A forgotten automobile jack. A flat tire. Yes, they changed the whole course of your life. And now, Edward Matthews, because of those little things, your life will soon be destroyed. Soon it will be time for the final entry under the name Edward Matthews. When I have written, I will read from his record in The Diary of Fate.

0: life record of Edward Matthews now lies open before me. And for a brief moment, I, fate, look ahead to a single instant of ultimate decision.
1: Oh, Ed, I'm afraid.
2: Well, don't be. Nothing can go wrong. Now, here's what we'll do. Tonight, after the old man goes to bed, I'll sneak into his room, take care of him, and get the money. Then we'll hide it outside under that big rock by the spring house.
1: He'll recognize you, Ed.
2: No, Ida. He won't recognize me. He'll be dead.
0: Yes, in the life of Edward Matthews, a grim and ruthless decision was made. A decision for evil. It was then that I, fate, again began to employ the trivial, seemingly unimportant things that determine the inevitable outcome. It is ever thus. Trifles? Yes. Remember how it all started, Edward? You and your wife had left Crane City and were driving over a lonely country road in a second-hand car you had bought with the last of your money.
1: Ed, I think selling the farm was a mistake.
2: Why? Just because we had a little bad luck so far?
1: No. With the farm, we had a home and a roof over our head.
2: Look, Ida, a farm spells work and more work and nothing more.
1: And what about you in Crane City? You worked every day and most of every night, seeing people, talking business, worrying.
2: That's another story. I made a mistake in Crane City. I trusted the wrong man, that's all.
1: Well, I'm not crying for calico and a butter churn. I just think that farming's the thing you know best.
2: Ida, when we get to St. Louis and I'm underway with Roberts and his friends, you'll see things differently.
1: I thought you needed money before you could go into business with Mr. Roberts.
2: I do. I need a decent stake, but that won't be hard to raise. Look, I'm no fool, Ida. I know a good thing.
1: Ed, look out. That broken bottle. Ed, watch out!
2: Oh, flat.
0: Yes, Edward. A broken bottle in your path. It was a little thing. And now you were stopped on a country road with a flat tire.
1: You would be stupid enough to throw a broken bottle into a wagon rut.
2: Oh, the world's full of stupid people. Hey. Ida, did you move the tools? I have the jack right here alongside the spare tire.
1: Oh, I'm sorry, dear. In the confusion of packing, I must have taken it out and left it in the garage.
2: Oh, you're constantly forgetting things.
1: Darling, I do try to be careful. Oh, look, at a farmhouse. Maybe we can get help there.
2: Well, it's our only hope.
3: Well, what are you wanting now? Oh, I'm sorry, stranger. I thought you were someone else.
4: Someone else? But not exactly a friend, though.
3: Hardly. You know, count named Luke Huggins. But my hired hand till yesterday. Had to run him off the place. Hunter, what can I do for you?
4: Well, I've got a flat tire and I don't have a jack in my car.
3: Well, I guess I can help you out all right. You're alone?
4: No, my wife's with me in the car.
3: Well, fetch her. You might as well be comfortable in here. You folks hungry?
4: Well, yeah, now that you mention it. Guess it's been a good 5 hours since we had lunch. Look, we'll be glad to pay for anything.
3: Never mind, lad. Can your wife cook?
4: Certainly can. She was raised on a farm.
3: Good. Get her. I'm alone here now, and I'm not much of a hand around the stove. I've got the food, and you've got the cook. We should get along all right.
4: So you see, Mr. Blake, that was the last I had to do with farming.
3: And you, Mrs. Matthews, how do you feel about your husband leaving the land?
1: I don't know, Mr. Blake. It's up to Ed.
3: Well, I'll admit, you'll never be a millionaire until in the land, even with tractors and the like. But I don't know of many hungry farmers either.
1: You see, Ed, you may not get rich out of it, but
4: never mind that. Mr. Blake isn't interested in our personal problems.
3: You're wrong, young man. I am interested.
4: What do you mean?
3: Well, you see, I need help. I need a man in the field, and Mrs. Matthews can take care of the house for me. And I can pay well.
4: All right. It's a deal. Hello.
0: Yes, Edward. Because of little things. The broken bottle and the forgotten Jack. You now had an opportunity to return to farming. The work you knew best. But an hour later, as you walked through the dimly lighted hall toward Cyrus Blake's room, you thought only of St. Louis and Mr. Roberts and the easy riches that awaited you if you had the initial investment. You were about to knock on the half-open door when you saw something. Something that rooted you to your tracks. In the half-shadows of his room, Cyrus Blake was hiding a small metal box behind some loose bricks of the fireplace. Quickly, you retraced your steps in silence until you were yards from the bedroom. Then, you approached again, noisily.
2: Mr. Blake?
3: Hmm? Oh, it's you,
2: eh? Yes, sir. Thought I'd check with you about the morning chores. May I come in?
3: Yes, of course.
2: Oh, thank you, Mr. Blake. Now, sir, about tomorrow,
3: You're pretty sly, aren't you?
2: Sly? Why, what do you mean, Mr. Blake?
3: Coming in here this way? Your first day on the job?
2: I see what you mean, sort of. Polishing the apple a bit, isn't it?
3: Yeah, that's it. Yeah, but I was just joking with you, Ed. I'm glad to see you're anxious to get going.
2: Yes, sir. I am anxious.

0: Hello there.
1: Good morning.
2: Hello.
3: Morning, folks. My name's Tuttle.
1: Oh, Mr. Tuttle, the sheriff. Mr. Blake mentioned that you'd be here early.
3: Yeah, rain or shine. I missed the call 10 years. Gee, I'm sort of postman, too.
2: Well, glad to know you, Mr. Tuttle. I'm Eddie Matthews, and this is my wife, Ida.
3: Yeah.
2: We've gone to work for Mr. Blake.
3: Yeah, glad to hear that. I'm certain you're going to work out better than that there, Luke Huggins.
2: What was he like, Sheriff?
3: He's bad, mister. Really strong enough to do the work of three men. He's a bad one.
1: Where is he now?
3: Yeah, it's hard to say. Probably up the hill someplace.
1: Well, do you think he'd come back here to make trouble for Mr. Blake or for us?
3: It's hard to say, ma'am. He and Cyrus argued something fierce before Luke left.
2: Well, I'll keep my eyes open, Sheriff. Oh, is that the mail for Mr. Blake?
3: Yeah, just some papers and magazines. Here you are.
2: Thanks, Sheriff.
3: Yeah, see you folks tomorrow, I reckon. They're glad you're going to be with us. Bye now.
2: Bye, Sheriff.
1: Ed, I'm frightened of that Luke fellow.
2: Don't worry, Ida. I don't think we'll be around here too long.
1: What? Why, Ed, only a minute ago you said things were all right, that we wouldn't be running off.
2: And we won't be, Ida. Not for a while, anyway. Not before I can get my hands on Cyrus Blake's strongbox.
4: Yes, Edward Matthews. You had made your decision. A decision for evil. And even as you chose, a plan was set in motion. And the end for you was certain. Soon there would be no turning back. And soon I would be able to record your final entry in the Diary of Fate.

0: now it was transformed into a place of golden opportunity. For you had caught sight of a black metal box. A box being hidden by old Cyrus behind the bricks of the fireplace in his bedroom. And you decided then and there to have that box and its contents. Even 2 days later, as Ida chattered about an invitation she had received, you could think of nothing else.
1: Mrs. Todd and Mrs. Lawson seem like very nice ladies. Don't you think so, Ed?
2: Huh? Oh, yes.
1: They told me all about the church activities and made me promise to come and bring you to the social next week. You think we can go, Ed?
2: Huh? Go where?
1: To the church social in town next week. We've been invited.
2: Listen, Ida, I don't want you to have anything to do with the people around here.
1: But, Ed, they're so nice and friendly.
2: Yeah, well, we don't need any friends here. I don't want anybody finding out too much about us.
1: Now, what do you mean by that?
2: Look, when you and the old man were out in the chicken yard this morning, I sneaked a look in that tin box of his. And just like I figured, it's full of money. Big bills. I'm going to get that money, Ida.
1: Oh, Ed, please, we'd be caught, sure.
2: No, we won't. I'll take care of that.
1: What are you going to do?
2: I don't know yet, but I'll figure it out. Something will happen and give us a chance. You'll see. We'll just keep waiting until the right time.
0: The chance you were waiting for came much sooner than you expected, Edward. The very next afternoon, you had gone to the little pasture at the far corner of the farm to check the fences. And there, half hidden under a stack of straw, you found something that sent the blood pounding through your veins. You ran back to the house and found Ida.
2: Ida!
3: I'm here, Ed.
1: What's the matter?
2: Where's the old man?
1: I don't know. I suppose he's taking his nap, right?
2: Good. Come on with me. I think I've got the answer to all our problems, Ida. And it's down there in that corner pasture.
1: What did you find down here that's so important?
2: You'll see. Now, wait till I move back this straw. There.
1: Why, it's a... Oh, it's a man! He's dead. Oh, Ed, who is it?
2: It's Luke Huggins, that's who it is. Look, he was kicked by one of the horses, see? There's the print of the horseshoe, right in the head.
1: Yeah.
2: He probably tried to steal one after the old man fired him, and that's what happened.
1: But you said it was the
2: answer. Yes, it's the answer to our problems, and it is. We gotta hide Luke's body so it'll never be found.
1: Hide it? But why, Ed, why?
2: Look, no one knows he's dead. They all think he's up in the mountains. We're gonna bury him in the ground under this straw pile, and we gotta do it before the old man wakes up. Now, come on.
1: Wait, Ed, I still don't see what you mean.
2: Ida, look. Nobody knows Luke is dead. But everybody knows he's a little off. You know, strong, hot-tempered. And he hated old Cyrus Blake. Now we... Hey, who's that?
1: Where?
2: There in the car on the road. The sheriff, I forgot about him.
1: Oh, he's gonna stop at the house, Ed.
2: Yeah, I know it. Look, you go up there and keep him occupied. I'll do this job alone. Just don't let him or the old man come down here till I'm finished, you hear?
1: All right, Ed, I'll try, but hurry.
4: Coffee, Sheriff?
5: Hey, thank you. Mighty fine pie, Cyrus. Mighty fine. Yeah, you're a lucky man to have a woman like Ida cooking for you.
4: You're right. Don't have to worry about a thing now. So, Ida, what's Ed doing today?
1: Ed? Why, I think he went out to fix fences, Mr. Blake.
4: There, see that? His own initiative. I didn't say a word about fences. Yes, sir. That Ed is an A1 farmer.
5: Yeah, that's fine. It'd be comforting to know your place is in good hands.
4: Yep. I'm getting along in years now. Can't get around like I used to. I'm sort of looking for a nice couple to take over this farm.
5: Yeah, so, sir? Really mean that?
4: Yeah, I sure do. And you can't tell, I might have found them.
5: Yeah. What do you think of that, Addie?
1: Think of what?
5: Why, Miss Matthews, you're so busy looking out that window, you didn't hear a word we said. What's going on there anyway? See?
1: Oh, it's nothing, Sheriff, nothing.
5: Sure, that's it, huh? Yeah, Cyrus, I guess us old goats just can't hold.

0: lady's interest, and she's got a man like that there, Ed, around. Here he comes up the path now.
1: Yeah, you'd better cut a big piece of that pie for him, I'd, eh?
0: By the way, sir, see anything, Luke?
1: No, hadn't been back. Maybe he won't come back this time.
0: Wouldn't be too sure. He's got a bad streak in him. Hello there, Ed.
2: Oh, hi, Sheriff. Hello, Mr. Blake. Hi there.
1: Here you've been fixing fences, Ed.
2: Yeah, down in that corner pasture. Saw something down there, too.
3: Ed, you...
2: I saw a man, big man, moving through the trees outside the fence. He seemed to be trying to keep out of sight, but I caught him looking me over.
0: Sheriff, that sounds just like Luke. You need to be careful. If he's mad, there's no telling what he might do.
4: Yes, Edward. It was working out even better than you had hoped. Your story of seeing a man lurking in the trees convinced Sheriff Tuttle beyond doubt that Luke had come back. Now you were ready. After the sheriff left, old Mr. Blake went to the barn, leaving you and Ida alone in the house. That was your chance. You spoke swiftly, urgently, as you outlined your plan.
2: Now, you listen to me, Ida. The sheriff is positive now that Luke is back. Anything that happens will be blamed on him.
3: But Luke is dead.
2: Yes, but only you and I know that. Don't you see what a perfect alibi it is?
3: Ed, I'm afraid.
2: Well, don't be. Nothing can go wrong. Now, here's what we'll do. Tonight, after the old man goes to bed, I'll sneak into his room, take care of him, and get the money. Then we'll hide it outside under the big rock by that spring house.
3: He'll recognize you, Ed.
2: No, Ida. He won't recognize me. He'll be dead.
3: Dead? You mean you're going to kill him? Oh, no, Ed. Oh, no.
2: It's the only sure way. He'll be dead in a year or two anyway.
3: Murder, Ed.
2: Listen to me. Listen to me now. Come here to the front room. Here. Now, this closet's got a heavy oak door. You wouldn't have a chance of breaking it down, now, would you?
3: No, of course not.
2: And look inside here. See this little hole in the wall? Well, a key will fit just right in there. Now, get this. After we've hidden the money, you tie me up in that chair real tight so I can't even move. And you lock yourself in this closet and drop the key down inside the wall through that hole. You get it? You see, when Sheriff Tuttle comes by tomorrow, he finds the old man dead, the money gone, and us helpless. And we blame the whole thing on Luke.
4: Yes, Edward, it seemed perfect. In a few hours, the box of money would be yours. After dinner, Mr. Blake retired and soon fell asleep. But there was no sleep for you, Edward Matthews. No, you had work to do. And now, at last, the time had come. You picked up the heavy iron stove poker

0: that instant, Edward, you committed murder. You dropped the poker and went at once to the hiding place of the money. You ripped away the bricks, tore open the box, and gathered up the bundles of bills. Then you hurried out to the spring house. In a matter of moments, the money was safely hidden under the big rock, and you were back.
1: Ida, come on. We gotta move quickly now. Get hold of yourself. You're trembling.
2: I'm all right, Ed.
1: Come on, then. Now put down that cigarette and tie me up. Here's the cord. There. That's enough. I'll tie my own legs. You better get some more for my hands. Yeah, this big chair's perfect. Heavy and easy to tie to. That's one leg. Come on, Ida. Come on. Start tying the cord to the back of the chair. Now hurry up.
2: Right, I'm hurrying.
1: Tie it now so it can't slip. Yeah. Everything depends on this. If it looks like I could work loose, we'll be in real trouble.
2: I'll be careful.
1: Now, here are my hands. Put the cord around my wrists. Tighter, Ida, tighter. This has got to look authentic. That's it. Now tie it and pull the knots hard. Got it?
2: Yes. Now that's it, Ed. You'd never get loose by yourself.
1: Oh, good girl. Now get into that closet and lock the door. And you know what to do with the

0: Oh, that's fine. Well, now we got nothing to do but wait. And tomorrow we'll be rich, Ida. Very rich.
1: Yes, Edward. You and Ida had nothing to do but wait. And your alibi for murder was flawless. But you who listen, lest you think fate unjust, a conspirator in evil, mark well the final entry. For in a few moments, I, fate, will write for the last time in the record of Edward Matthews. When I have written, I will read from the diary.

0: true it is that the mighty ages of eternity are but the sum of trifling moments. And also it is true that destiny is shaped by seemingly inconsequential happenings. Little things. Yes, Edward, a broken bottle led you to murder and riches. And now you sit quietly in a chair, completely confident that nothing can happen to disrupt your plan, for your alibi is perfect. Luke Huggins, a man already dead, will be blamed for your crime. All you have to do is wait. And then, suddenly, panic grips you, Edward. For the first time you see it. Another little thing.
1: What was that? Something fell off the table. It... No. Ida!
2: Yes. Ed, what's the matter?
1: Ida, the key. Can you get it back? Can you get it out?
2: No, I can't. The key's way down inside the wall. What's the matter?
1: Your cigarette. Ida, you left it burning. It fell off the table.
2: Cigarette? Oh, no, Ed. Where is it? Can you see it?
1: Yes, it's on the old man's sweater. The one he left on his chair. It's burning. Ida's smoking.
2: Can't you do something? Can't you get to it?
1: No, I can't even move. These cords, the chair is so heavy, Ida. It's burning.
2: No, I can smell it. Ed, do something.
1: I can't. I can't move, Ida. It's on the curtains now. They're burning. Flames, they're blazing.
2: Ed, no!

0: Yes, Edward. The essential in your evil scheme was that both you and your wife were helpless. That was to have been your alibi. And instead, it was your death trap. And now it is time to close the book. Another entry has been duly noted on the pages of eternity. And again, justice has been served. In the case of Edward Matthews, as in the cases of all mortals, I, fate, am but the instrument of a plan. And the little things in life are the tools with which I work. A broken bottle lying in the road brought a man to murder. A smoldering cigarette brought him death. Ponder well the moral, you who listen, and remember, there is a page for you in The Diary of Fate.
1: The cast included Herbert Litton, Virginia Gregg, Horace Murphy, Ray Erlenborn, Ivan Ditmars, and Hal Sawyer. 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
6: You're traveling through another dimension. A dimension not only of sight and sound, but of mind. A journey into a wondrous land whose boundaries are those of imagination. Your next stop, the Twilight Zone.
7: There are only three questions worth asking. One, where did we come from? Two, what are we supposed to do while we're here? And three, what happens next? All the rest aren't important. It took me a while to figure that out. I didn't get it at first. None of us did. But then, who does?
8: What? Where? Where?
7: What in the...
8: Hey! Can anyone hear me? Is anybody up there? Hey! Can you hear me?
7: I had no idea how I got there. I must have blacked out on the way down because all of a sudden I couldn't remember anything. Not even my name. There wasn't much light at the bottom, just a steady... even gray, like fog with the sun behind it, only very far away. The wall was curved a little and made of some kind of smooth metal. At least, that's what it felt like. There was only one thing I could think of. If I was a prisoner, I had to get out. So I started exploring, feeling my way along. But I couldn't find a door, not even an edge to grab onto, nothing. I stopped to get my bearings, and then I heard it.
9: Hooray, the fleet's in.
10: Who are you?
9: Oh, but it isn't the fleet, is it? It's the army. Then the army's in.
10: Why are you dressed that way?
9: What way?
10: The makeup, the clothes. You look like a clown.
9: You don't like my uniform? Oh, well, can't please all the people all the time. Nice uniform you have there. Hooray for the army. Ta-ra-ra-boom-dee-ya. Atten hut. At your service. What are your orders, Colonel? General? Whatever you are.
10: I'm a major.
9: Oh, yes, I see that now from your collar. But don't fret about it. You can always advance, even in a peacetime army. Today a major, tomorrow a brigadier.
10: I wouldn't mind having you on the general staff. From major to brigadier, not bad. There's light colonel and colonel in between. You're generous, old sport. You're certainly
9: Problem?
10: No problem. It's just that,
9: Just that what?
10: A couple of small items seem to have eluded me for the moment.
9: Such as?
10: Such as who I am.
9: Why, you're a major. According to your uniform, that's what you are. And that is what you said. Or are you impersonating an officer? That's a very serious charge, you know. Impersonating an officer.
10: No, I am a major. Here's the insignia, so I know that much. But that's all I know. I must have been wounded or something.
9: You seem to be intact.
10: Then why can't I remember my name? I have no idea who I am. I don't remember my outfit or the action.
9: Action? Which action was that?
10: The engagement, the battle, wherever it was I got hit.
9: Who says that happened to you?
10: But I must have been wounded. Or at least I took a bump to the head. Did you hear cannon fire? Troops marching?
9: Nothing like that, dear boy. It's been quiet as a tomb in here, which is restful after a fashion. Though it does get boring.
10: Well, something happened to me. I've got to figure this out. Wait a minute. Wait a minute. What about you? That's a clue. Is there a circus in the area?
9: A circus?
10: What's with you? Look at yourself. The costume, the clown hat.
9: Oh, I see. There must be a circus because I'm a clown. And clowns go with circuses. Everyone knows that. I guess it figures, doesn't it? But it should figure. A clown, a circus, an officer, a war. That's logical. Except that it doesn't figure. Not at all.
10: Why not?
9: Because, dear boy, there isn't any circus and there isn't any war.
10: Then what are we doing here?
9: Don't rack your brain. Accept it. The truth is, you're just like the rest of us. You wake up and here you are. No reason, no explanation. You just wake up and here you are.
10: Did you say the rest of us?
9: See for yourself.
10: See what?
9: Come with me. I should have introduced you right off. Meet my friends, such as they are. This one we call the bagpipe player, for obvious reasons.
3: Hello, laddie.
9: And this is, well, I suppose one would call him a tramp or a hobo, judging from his stereotypical appearance. A familiar sight, no matter where one goes, wouldn't you agree?
4: Hey, pal, you wouldn't have a drink, would you?
9: And the most beautiful of us all, the ballet dancer.
11: How do you do?
10: How do you do? I'm...
9: Don't worry about names. They don't remember theirs either. Gentlemen and lady, I'd like to introduce the Major.
11: Hello.
6: Meet our collection of walking, talking question marks. Five improbable entities who are all in the same predicament. Trapped side by side in a pit of light and darkness. No logic, no reason. Just a prolonged nightmare in which fear, loneliness, and the unexplainable walk hand in hand through the shadows. In a moment, we'll start collecting clues as to the whys, the whats, and the wheres. We will not end the nightmare. We'll only look more closely into the shadows in search of an explanation. Because you've already fallen with them, headlong and without a compass, into an uncharted region known as the Twilight Zone.
10: The clown was right. One was a bagpipe player, complete with plaid kilt. The tramp was, well, a tramp by the looks of him. And the ballet dancer really was beautiful. She had on a white leotard and one of those little ruffled skirts. What do you call them? Tutus. The four of them acted like they weren't surprised to see me there. Not a bit. But why? Why weren't they? If you don't mind, would someone please tell me? Or is it a secret?
9: Tell you what, dear boy?
10: What do you think? What's going on here?
12: Going?
3: Going where, old boy?
10: I don't know. What are we? Who are we?
11: None of us know, Major. We don't know who we are. Each of us just woke up one moment, and here we were, in the darkness.
10: But this isn't really darkness. Not quite. I can see all of you, and you can see me.
11: It might as well be dark. The light, whatever it is, wherever it is so far away. I can't tell anymore if it's real or just something I'm imagining, because I need it to be there. Instead of...
10: Of what?
11: Of nothing.
10: That's absurd.
11: Is it?
10: Each of you woke up, just like that.
9: Correct again. Give the man a cigar.
10: But how did you get here? What were you before? Who put you in this place?
12: You sure got a lot of questions.
11: I told you, Major. We don't remember.
10: Are you sure you didn't fall?
3: We may have. The memory fades after a while.
10: Well, that's how I got here.
11: Did you?
9: Yes, he did. He did indeed. I saw him. A nice pratfall, as a matter of fact.
11: Quickly, before it fades. What's the last thing you remember before you fell?
10: I don't know. I must be suffering from amnesia.
11: Oh. Then you're like us.
9: Time to join the big parade, Major. If you could find your hat and sword, you could lead us. Oh, what a splendid drum major you'd make. Followed closely by the clowns and acrobats, of course.
10: This is... This is incredible.
9: Al, isn't it? What a troop we've put together. The crowd will love us.
10: But how did this happen? How could it?
11: That's the same question we asked ourselves. How could it happen? A question with no answer, Major. A question with no hint of an answer. At least, not a rational one.
10: Nonsense. Everything has an answer. You just have to find it. Consider all the evidence, sift through the clues.
4: Oh, isn't it this exciting? Where do you want to look first?
11: It doesn't matter.
10: Of course it does.
11: Please, try to understand what I'm saying. It will be easier for you that way. We're things with no memory, no knowledge of what went before, no understanding of what is now, no knowledge of what will come.
10: How long have you been here?
3: Hey, it's part of the mystery, too.
4: We don't know nothing. At least I don't. You got any ideas?
10: No. No idea at all.
4: Then don't fight it. Live it or live with it. Know what I mean?
10: Whoever left us here must have a plan. How long will we be here until the next phase?
9: Now, that's a very good question. The best question of all. But, alas, no one has the answer.
10: You mean you don't?
9: Who else is there? We've discussed it and discussed it like a proper committee, and we're no further along than we were at the beginning. Talk, talk, and more talk. So I ask you, man to man, clown to officer, what's the point?
11: Sit down, Major. Conserve your energy.
10: For what?
9: For whatever the fates have in store. I suggest you listen to the beauteous ballerina and fasten your seatbelt, because we may be in for a very bumpy ride. Or then again, perhaps not. Perhaps what will happen is only more of the same. Perhaps we're all doomed to die of terminal boredom. Look at him. Active fellow. Very active fellow. Very much army, in other words. A man who has to do something, anything. A compulsive type. A regular worker ant.
10: Oh, you're a big-time psychologist now, huh?
9: By no means. I'm only a clown, which is neither here, there, nor anywhere. I could as easily be a financier, a certified public accountant, or a left-handed pitcher who throws only curves. What difference does it make? We're here because we're here because we're here. And what are you? You're an idiot. An energetic idiot, but an idiot nonetheless. You know you're wasting your time, don't you?
10: I know I want out of here. I'm not satisfied sitting around and heaving deep sighs. I just want out.
9: You have no monopoly on that, Major. We all want out of here.
4: I second that emotion.
3: Aye, but you're wasting your time. We've all gone around and around like bloodhounds with our noses to the wall. We can even give you the dimensions of the room.
4: 39 feet.
10: Starting where?
9: It doesn't matter, does it? When you measure a circle, you may start anywhere. Am I right or am I right?
10: What's the height?
3: We figure about 40 feet to the top.
10: What's up there?
9: Oh, the sky, artificial light, maybe a fluorescent lamp, an illuminated microscope, you name it. One guess is as good as another.
10: You have made guesses, then?
11: Oh, all kinds. We could be on some other planet, or on a spaceship, or...
10: Go ahead.
11: Or we're all insane, and this is just a mirage. An illusion.
4: Oh, we're dead. Dead to the world.
9: Well, if we are, it certainly isn't heaven.
4: How do you know? It ain't so bad. I've been in lots worse places than this.
3: Limbo, then?
9: Quite possibly. All together now. Limbo, limbo, limbo lock me. Limbo, limbo, limbo lock me.
3: Or we really don't exist. We're figures in somebody's dream.
9: Cogito ergo sum. I exist, therefore I am.
11: Or each of us is having a dream, and everyone is a figment of someone else's imagination.
4: Lots of possibilities. Makes your head want to blow up, don't it?
9: That's one thing we have an abundance of. Possibilities. An infinite number of possibilities.
10: What about getting out of here? Anyone examine that as a possibility?
3: Have you? It's a solid wall. No crevices, no outjuttings of any kind. Nothing to hold on to or scrabble over or get your fingers around. Try to face the music, Major. We're trapped down here. There is absolutely, positively no way out.
10: A nightmare, then. That's all it is. A nightmare.
9: It is indeed. But whose? Yours? Mine? The Scotsman? The ballet dancer? Just whose nightmare is it? Can you tell me that?
10: It doesn't add up. Someone knows we're here.
9: Of course. We do.
10: I mean someone else.
11: Why do you say that?
10: They have to. You've all been here a while, possibly quite a long while. So someone must feed you, someone must give you water.
4: Yeah, well, you would have thought so, wouldn't you?
3: Don't go jumping to conclusions now, laddie.
10: Hold on. Someone must bring down food, or you couldn't survive.
11: There's then no food, no water.
10: That's impossible.
9: Oh, is it really?
10: In that case, we'll starve to death, or die of thirst, or...
11: That's the oddest thing of all.
10: What is?
11: Don't you understand yet?
10: No, I don't understand. Why don't you tell me?
11: Do you feel hunger, Major? Or thirst? Or heat? Or cold? Or fatigue? Discomfort of any kind?
9: Or anything? Do you feel anything at all?
10: No. No, I don't. But that doesn't prove anything. This has been... a trauma. It's natural that I don't feel thirsty or hungry. Not yet. I'm in a state of shock.
9: Close, but no cigar. You were born in a state of ignorance, educated in the school of hard knocks, and got your degree at the street corner university. Now you're ready to graduate to oblivion. What do you say? Let's break out the booze and have a bowl.
11: None of us have felt thirst or hunger or anything else since we've been here. And we've been here for an endless time, Major. I can tell you that. Time without measure.
10: What's wrong with you people? Have you tried shouting, calling for help?
9: Endlessly.
10: Well, then have you pounded on the wall like this to get their attention? I mean loud. I'm talking about taking off your shoes and really pounding. Have you done that?
11: Often.
10: Well, have you... Have you looked all the way around? Have you felt every square inch of the wall? Maybe there's a control button or a panel of some kind, a hidden panel, or a lever, something.
4: Yeah. Yeah, sure. At the start, that's all we did. Hunted and searched and peered and felt with our hands. And you know what we found out? Sure you do. We found out that this right here is the whole shooting match. This little room. What you see is what you get, Major. There ain't no more.
13: Whoa! Stop! Stop up there!
10: Well, are you going to tell me?
4: Tell you what, Major?
10: What was that? That noise?
11: It happens from time to time. A giant bell or something. That's what it sounds like.
10: Yes, but what is it?
3: Another question, eh, boy? One more question without an answer.
10: Oh, then this is a madhouse. That's what it is, a madhouse. You're all loonies.
9: You might be right, Major. But remember one thing. Whoever's ringing that bell, for whatever purpose, I think it would be safe to say that honestly and truly, absolutely and positively, it...

0: It's no use.
1: Let us out! Let us out of here! What do you want from us, please? Just let us out!
2: Are you okay?
3: Don't be afraid, Major. Take my hand.
2: Where?
3: Here. Please don't be afraid. In the beginning, it's hard. But after a while...
2: There must be a way. Something we can do. There has to be. This sort of thing just doesn't happen.
4: A few more like that, and it'll wreck my bagpipe.
5: You there, girl.
3: What is it?
5: Why don't you dance for us?
2: Leave her alone.
5: It'll make the time pass.
0: A capital idea.
4: I'll play a tune.
3: I've already danced for you. It doesn't do any good.
0: Don't be modest. The Major's never seen you dance. How about it?
2: The Major doesn't want to see her dance.
0: Careful. You'll hurt her feelings.
2: The Major's not interested in passing the time. All the Major wants to do is get out of here.
4: And how do you propose to do that?
2: All right. It's smooth. Absolutely smooth. Unbroken. And high. Too high. Not even a place for a foothold. Nothing. That means we have to go through the wall.
4: With what?
2: Did you ever think of that, huh? A hole through the wall? Or what about the floor?
0: What about it?
2: If the wall is solid, smash a hole in the floor and tunnel out.
0: Easier said than done.
2: At least give it a chance.
4: We don't know how thick it is. The wall or the floor. Or even what they're made of.
2: Then find out. Find out. Don't just sit there like lumps, like things, like mindless, soulless things. Playing your bagpipe, telling her to dance. What's wrong with you? If this is a madhouse, maybe that's where you deserve to be, in a madhouse.
5: And what about you, body boy?
2: I think you're mad, all of you. I think you're out of your ever-loving heads.
0: I know you are, but what am I?
2: Try a hole through the wall, right about here. That's the first thing to do. Try to force a way through it.
0: Industrious, isn't he?
2: How about it, huh? A hole through the wall. See if we can get out that way.
0: That's very bright. Terribly ingenious. Highly imaginative. Incredibly inventive. Except for one thing. With what? With our bare hands? With our fingernails?
2: With this.
0: Why? Wherever has your sword been all this time?
2: It must have come off my belt when I fell into this place. Here. Watch this.
0: Now you've gone and broken it, dear boy. Nice sword, I must say. Was it Sheffield steel or only pot metal?
2: No. I will not have this. I will not have it.
3: Major, please, Major, listen to me. After a while, it becomes easier. I promise.
2: I need to make a plan. I need to do something.
3: Perhaps there have always been dungeons like this, and we've just never heard of them before. Maybe they're for the unloved. Maybe that's what we are, the unloved.
2: Don't let me hear you talk that way. Come here. Get a hold of yourself. Think. Don't be afraid. We have names. We're people. And that means we belong somewhere.
3: Do we?
2: There are others who care about us. You can count on that. Somewhere, somehow, we've got a life of our own, each of us, and people who care and remember out there. And we'll find them again. Together.
3: Do you really think so?
2: I'm sure of it. A tunnel. That's what we'll do. We'll dig a tunnel.
0: The boy simply doesn't give up, does he?
2: I've got it.
5: Got what, pal?
2: I know where we are. It suddenly occurs to me. It's funny none of you ever thought of it, but it has to be.
3: Where? Where are we?
2: Why, my dear young lady, how unobservant of you. When the whole thing fits together so perfectly, Do you need me to draw you a picture?
3: Please tell me.
2: Ladies and gentlemen, it seems quite apparent, doesn't it? Absolutely unequivocal. We, all of us, are in hell. God, God help us. We are in hell.
0: Never say die, that one.
4: He'll come to accept it eventually. Just as we did.
5: Let him be. If he gets some satisfaction out of banging a broken sword on the floor, well, let him have his fun.
3: At least he's trying.
0: He is indeed. He's been trying for several hours now. You can't help but admire that kind of persistence, even though it's a little like trying to empty an ocean with a cup, or count the grains of sand in a desert, or reach up to touch the stars. So, let him dip and count and reach all he wants. Of course it won't help, but I fail to see how it could hurt under the circumstances.
2: It's metal, or the hardest wood I've ever come across. Circular, perfectly smooth, with no breaks anywhere.
0: All of which we could have told you some hours ago.
4: Which we did tell you, if you'd bothered to listen.
2: We've got to figure out something else.
0: Oh, do. Maybe we could wish it all away using the power of positive thinking.
2: That's enough.
0: Or bore through it with our X-ray eyes. Anyone have a laser beam handy?
2: I said that's enough.
5: Or make believe we're acrobats. You know all about that, right? Clowns, acrobats?
0: Most definitely. Alley-oop and over the top to freedom.
4: Now you got it.
5: Yeah, you got it, all right. Dreaming and wishing, wishing and dreaming.
3: Hold on. Listen to the man.
0: Oh, come now. In the final analysis, this is all rather idiotic.
3: Is it?
0: It only requires a moment's reflection to see...
3: Why not?
0: Why not what?
3: What you said. Acrobatics.
0: A figure of speech, my dear, not meant to be taken seriously.
3: Isn't it?
0: I will grant you that we have somehow forfeited some of our human dignity, but we are nonetheless governed by human frailties, not the least of which is gravity. You may know some advanced acrobatics that I'm quite unaware of, but for the moment, unless you can find a circus gun big enough to launch one of us skyward like a human cannonball...
2: I see what she's getting at.
0: Well, kindly elucidate, if you please.
2: Don't any of you see?
3: Yes, of course.
2: One on top of the other, standing on each other's shoulders. What about that? It's the way they do it in the circuses, isn't it?
0: Is that query directed at me?
2: You're a clown, aren't you?
0: I'll ask one if I see him. I can assure you I may wear the costume of a clown, but I have no recollection whatsoever of having been one, if ever I was.
2: Then the only thing you ever were was a coward.
4: That's uncalled for.
0: Consider the consequences. We may not feel thirst or hunger, but the pain of a broken bone is quite another thing. We might very well feel pain, and a fall from, 10-15 feet up, down to this hard floor, well, that's a sensation I'd as soon do without.
3: It's a chance.
0: With all due respect, miss, no thank you.
2: She's right. It is a chance. Consider the consequences of not trying.
4: It won't work.
2: The weight will be on the first person, so I'll bear the brunt of it.
4: That light's too far away.
2: Come on. The clown on top of me, then the tramp, then the bagpiper, then the dancer. What do you say?
4: We'd never reach it.
5: Well, never say never. We don't know how high it is.
0: That's the point. We'd be exerting ourselves for nothing. It could be 100 feet up there, for all we know, or 200 or 300.
5: But we got nothing to lose, right?
0: Why don't we sit down and have some entertainment instead? A much safer course of action.
2: Why don't we go for it? Come on, clown, up on my shoulders.
0: Oh, observation. Things were far simpler before you arrived. However, I suppose I must go with the majority.
2: Get a foot on my shoulder. I'll boost you up.
0: Careful now.
2: That's it.
5: My turn?
2: Not yet. The bagpiper next.
4: Give me a hand, laddie.
2: Use the wall for leverage.
4: I can barely manage. But it's holding. All right, miss. It's up to you.
3: How high is it? Can you see an edge or anything yet?
4: I guess 7 or 8 feet to the top. Maybe more.
2: Maybe less. Come on, I can't hold this weight forever.
6: Go very carefully, one step at a time. You'll make it.
0: Thank God she's so light.
6: Whoa!
7: That's my nose you're stepping on.
6: Now stretch.
3: I am stretching.
6: All the way up. Now, what do you see?
3: I can't quite reach it. It's still, about 8 or 10 inches above me.
6: Up on your toes. That's it.
3: I'm almost there. Everybody straighten. All I need is a few more inches. No! No!
2: We were so close.
3: Yes. I think we were.
6: We'll try again.
0: Nonsense. We could have broken our necks.
6: But we didn't.
0: I, for one, am not trying it again.
2: How much farther? How much more would it have taken?
3: Only a few inches. I could almost, almost feel it.
2: What if?
0: What if what? I respect persistence as much as the next man, but stupidity, that happens to be a waste of time. A useless expenditure of energy.
2: If we were just a few inches shy, if that's all it took, I could straighten up more on the bottom. We could each straighten an inch, 2 inches. That would give her the height she needs. Let's go. One more time.
0: My dear young warrior, would that you had not arrived. Things were so much more peaceful before.
5: Why not? We got something else to do?
4: Not that I can think of.
3: Please, I was so close.
0: And heaven help us all. Leave us give it the old college try.
6: This is as tall as I can stand.
0: Quite an exercise for the lowest spine, I must say.
4: Now, young lady.
7: Here she goes.
3: Oh, there's a rim of some sort. Yes, I think I have it.
6: Now pull yourself up.
4: Hold on.
0: Yes, by all means.
3: I can't.
2: How's the leg, miss?
3: The knee's twisted, I think. But it'll be all right.
2: We're almost there. You had your fingers over the ledge.
5: A miss is as good as a mile.
2: Not in this case. A miss by about 2 or 3 inches? That's hardly a mile. This is what we do next.
0: Oh, share your plan, pray tell.
2: The same thing, without the dancer.
4: Then we'll be several feet short.
2: No, we won't. Hear me out. The clown, the tramp, the bagpipe player... And then I'll climb to the top. I'll tie a rope to the haft of this sword, fling it over the edge. Let it catch there like a grappling hook.
5: Now that's thinking.
0: Ingenious. But first, hadn't one of us better run over to the hardware store and pick up the rope?
5: He's right. There's no rope around here.
2: Strips of cloth. Torn from what we're wearing.
0: You mean tear our clothing?
2: It's a chance. And a good one. Yours has the most material. You said yourself you don't feel the cold. So give me those balloon sleeves.
0: The things we do for a man in uniform. 6 feet of excellent material, courtesy of Pagliacci, or whoever I am.
2: Good, but I need more. Twist it and start tying it together. Big knots. That's it.
4: Takes me back to my Boy Scout days.
5: Were you a Boy Scout?
4: Who knows? I might have been.
5: I got one question for you.
4: Aye?
5: What the heck is a Boy Scout? Anybody remember?
2: We're almost ready. Now this time, we make it. The rope tied to the sword, then over the top of the ledge. It catches, and I'm up and out.
0: And then what?
2: We'll worry about that when it happens. Somehow, I will get you out of here. All of you. But nobody gets out until one of us does. Now that's a logic you can live with, right?
0: If we live.
4: You, tramp. It's time.
0: Indeed. Leave us get on with it. I can't take this much longer.
3: Good luck, Major.
2: Thanks. I'll need it.
4: All right.
7: Easy.
4: Now swing that rope, man. You can do it.
5: Ride him, cowboy.
0: You got it.
6: Almost. Watch out below.
3: One more time, Major. I believe in you.
6: Second time's the charm.
0: Good show. I believe he's done it.
4: How does it feel?
6: Tight. I think it'll hold.
5: Then go.
3: Major, you don't know how spectacular you look.
0: At least the weight's off.
4: Quick, everybody down before we fall down.
6: Got the ledge. There. Yes. If I can pull one leg up. No.
0: Well, What's there?
7: What do you see?
3: Major! Major, you've got to tell us. Where are we?
2: No. No.
1: No. No.
2: And I knew then what I had known all along but didn't want to face. Some things, I guess, are too fierce to handle in one bite. I heard the wind and I saw, finally saw, where I was, where we all are. I wished the four of them well. If you see my friends, will you tell them I love them? Because the truth is this. There are only three questions worth asking. One, where did we come from? Two, what are we supposed to do while we're here? And three, what happens next? All the rest aren't important. I didn't get it at first, but then, who does? Maybe it's better that way.
1: No!

0: made it.
1: I don't believe it.
0: I do.
2: A brave man.
3: Very brave.
2: But not a very bright one.
0: I wonder if we'll see him again.
3: He'll be back. I know he'll be back.
2: And then what, dear lady?
3: He'll come and get us.
1: You think so?
2: He may be back, but it won't be to get us.
3: How can you say that?
2: I'm beginning to get a feeling, and not a very nice one, I'm sorry to say. All the little details, they're starting to fit together. This place, our costumes, the bell. He may have been right at that.
3: What do you mean?
2: He may have been right all along. This may very well be a kind of hell. At least for us. One from which there really is no escape. No escape at all.
4: Look, what do you have there?
5: I found it in the snow. Someone must have dropped it.
4: Oh, thank you, dear. Just drop it in the barrel there, would you?
5: He looks like a soldier, but his coat's all torn.
4: That's all right. Someone will sew him a new one. I'm sure he'll make some little boy very happy.
5: Wow, you got lots of dolls in there.
4: Not as many as we'd like. They're for the orphans, you know. But it's early, and we've just started.
5: Can I have one?
4: Are you an orphan?
5: Well, no, but I like the ballerina. She's so pretty.
4: Oh, yes, she is, isn't she?
5: What's that on her face?
4: Hmm?
5: See, on her eye. It looks like a real tear. Is she crying?
4: Now, why would she be crying? It's just a snowflake that started to melt. I suppose you could have her if you promised to give her a good home.
5: No. I think I better leave her here.
4: Are you sure?
5: She doesn't want to go. See? She's holding hands with that soldier doll.
4: Why, aren't you the nicest little girl?
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7: 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Perhaps they are unloved only for the moment. In the arms of children, there can be nothing but love. A clown, a tramp, a bagpipe player, a ballet dancer, and a major. 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
8: 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Heard in the cast were Kathy Garver, David Darlow, Doug James, Christian Stolte, Frenette Lebo, and Amanda Amari. 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

0: Philip. Philip, get to bed. Philip. Oh, good boy. Now, that is a mess to clean up. What's that?
1: Incoming, incoming. Hit the deck, man.
0: It's a couple of clicks due south. We're going to see some action tonight, man. Full combat gear. Suit up. ETD, 5 minutes. You follow me. Stay close. Watch out for mines and tripwires. 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

0: Thompson?
1: I'm right here.
0: It's up to my neck.
1: Oh, my God.
2: Help! Madam!
0: You know nobody can hear us.
1: Where the hell is that guy? I thought he was at one with the universe.
0: I don't want to die, not like this.
3: Oh, Batman and Robin.
1: Okay, Troy, you've had your fun. Now get us out of here.
3: This is where you get to watch your girlfriend die.
0: Troy, please don't do this. I've got a little boy.
3: Oh, sorry to hear that. Man, it's filling up fast. There. Don't want this to end too soon. Is that better?

0: The mix has stopped.
1: I hope we're not too late.
0: What do you mean, Uncle?
1: I think Troy Tyson's risen from the dead.
0: What? What's going on?
1: When has Karen ever been late, boy?
0: Oh, Uncle, you're scaring me.
1: Shh, quiet, boy. We need to get close and see what's what. On three, we sneak along the ridge overlooking the buddy. Hurry. Ready?

0: Stay low, men. 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Okay, men. Let's move in slowly. Freeze! We've got movement by that tank over there. Oh, it's a biggie. Sounds like they've got prisoners in that pit. On my signal, and watch out for friendly fire.
1: Come on, Troy, let us go before this stuff dries. Karen can't keep her head up much longer.
2: In a minute. It's time for target practice.
1: Oh, Troy, for God's sake!
3: Make him stop!
1: Troy, this isn't funny!
2: Well, not for you.
1: you just missed me, you bastard!
4: Karen, move in, man! Attack! No mercy!
2: Shit, what was that? What the hell?
1: Hang in there, Karen. Looks like the cavalry's arrived.
3: Thank God.
2: Damn! Where are they?
4: Take no prisoners!
2: I thought he was dead.
1: Well, we thought you were dead. How's it feel to be wrong?
2: You shut your mouth.
4: Okay, return fire, hit the deck. Okay, you're surrounded. Give yourself up.
2: No way. I've got prisoners, and I'm prepared to kill them if I have to.
1: Oh, stalemate.

0: gotta do something. He's got Thompson and Karen in the foundation.
1: Frank's in the way. I've got it. Frank! Captain Buchanan, this is your CO.
2: Yes, sir.
1: You and your men pull back to the ridge on the double.
2: Yes, sir.
1: Meet him by the gate, Mike, and bring him up here.
3: Hey, what's going on? You've got 30 seconds to clear out, or Karen gets it.
1: Thompson, Karen, stay still.
2: Like we've got a choice.
1: I didn't like that, Tony Farr. I didn't like that, Tony Farr.
4: Not this again.
1: I didn't like that, Tony Farr.

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8: Once upon a time there was an engineer.
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10: Charlie says...

0: Will you have a polo, dear Liza? Dear Liza, will you have a polo, dear Liza? Polo.
1: How very kind of you, dear Henry. I most certainly will. I'll have three or four, or maybe more.
0: But you take the old tube.
1: Because they happen to be my tube of polo, dear Henry. Have one.

0: your last trip, did you discover what the Earth people eat? 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They peel them with their metal knives. Boil them for 20 of their minutes. 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They are clearly the most primitive people.
1: For MASH, get smash.
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7: 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These thrilling adventures come to you as they are pictured each Sunday in the Comic Weekly, the world's greatest pictorial supplement of humor and adventure. The Big Comic Weekly, each page printed in full colors, is distributed everywhere as an integral part of your Hearst Sunday newspaper. For the benefit of those who may not have heard the earlier episodes, Flash Gordon and Dale Arden were thrown onto the new planet Mongo. The two Americans were sent to the prison city of the Hawkmen. In a tournament of death, Flash Gordon wins the unconquered kingdom of the caves and sets out to subdue his domain. We now follow Flash Gordon in his conquest of the kingdom of the caves. Having picked up a company of King Voltan's Hawkmen, the huge rocket ship bearing Flash and Dale to their new kingdom heads for the yawning mouth of Kira, the wild and forbidding cave world. Following Ming's map and instructions, Captain Khan steers a course for the stronghold of Zug, chief of the cavemen. The ship leaves the gloom of the first cave and enters another, colossal in size and brilliantly lighted. They land and get out of the rocket ship.
8: Well, Dale, we're here.
9: What a huge cave. And look at all those little holes in the side.
8: Those must be the dwellings of my subjects. Khan, is all my kingdom like this?
10: I've never been inside before, Your Majesty. Nobody has ever explored this strange underground world.
9: Look, men are coming out of those holes in the cliff. And what fierce-looking men.
8: That powerful-looking red-headed giant must be their leader.
10: We'll break the news to him, Your Majesty.
11: Me, Zook. Me, chief here. Why you come, huh?
10: Bend your knee, old red-haired one. This is King Flash the First, ruler of Kira, the cave world, by order of Ming the Merciless, emperor of Mongo.
11: No king. Me, chief. Me, kill him.
9: Look out, Flash.
10: Drop that stone axe, you fool.
11: Yes. Yeah.
10: This is a ray pistol which can dissolve you into pieces.
8: Wait, Khan. I'll not rule any man I can't beat in fair combat.
11: You stronger. You king.
8: Thanks, Zug. I'll make you my right-hand man.
12: Run for your lives. He comes, eater of men.
8: What's the matter?
11: Big lizard monster, eats men. Run for your lives.
8: Khan, give me my signal gun. If that thing gets close enough, I'll shoot him.
9: No, shoot him, Flash.
8: Here goes. Good work, Your Majesty. You have blinded him. There he goes. I don't think you'll ever be bothered by him again, Zug.
11: Oh, King. Me and my pride fight for you always.
8: Fine. With the cavemen and the hawkmen, I'll conquer my kingdom.
7: Flash Gordon leads his army of cliffmen and hawkmen into the immense caves which make up his kingdom. After progressing for a long time without seeing a living thing, he decides to take Dale and go on a scouting expedition. Walking through a cave of terrifying beauty, the two Americans are suddenly surprised by a band of lizard men. They drop from all sides, hurling stones. Flash is knocked out, and Dale's signal gun shrieks its siren as she fires bolt after bolt at the charging man-beast. Back on the plane, Captain Khan and Zug leap to their feet as the wailing of Dale's signal gun reaches their ears. With the dashing, fearless Captain Khan at their head, the squad of Hawkmen come to the rescue.
10: Dale! What has happened to His Majesty?
9: Lizard men, they attacked us and knocked Flash out. I fought them off, but they took Flash and escaped through that crevice.
10: Like blocked with a huge stone. Men, swing that quick firing gun into position. There. This way, Dale. Let us find His Majesty.
9: Look! Blood.
10: That means King Flash came this way. Lizard men don't bleed.
9: This passage seems blocked up.
10: We'll have to use a nitro gun.
9: Wait. Let me squeeze through that opening.
10: Right. How is it, Dale? Yeah. Can you see the end?
9: Not yet.
10: Now?
9: I'm stuck, but I can see light ahead.
13: Dale?
9: Flash, darling, you're alive. I'm so glad.
13: They'll have to get the cannon. I can't budge this stone.
9: Can you reach my signal gun?
13: Yes, I've got it. Thanks, Dale. Quiet. Here come the lizard men after me.
7: In the meantime, in the castle of Azora, the witch queen of the blue magic men, Tall, the chief magician, calls the queen's attention to something he sees in the magic glass.
14: Here, look, O queen.
9: Strangers to my cave.
14: Fighting with the lizard men. See, they have blown down the stone and have conquered their opponents. They are free. They are coming this way.
9: What a handsome blonde leader. Tall, we must go to welcome him.
10: What's that, Khan? Why, the earth is trembling. The walls are shaking.
9: Look, the soldiers, and Brooke, and the cavemen.
13: They're buried under an avalanche of stone. That weird light. What does it mean?
10: Look, in the midst of the lurid flames, a woman.
15: Greetings, strangers.
10: Who are you?
14: Bend the knee, O strangers. You are face to face with Azora, queen of the blue magic men.
9: A queen?
10: I am King Flash. I bend my knee to no one, man or woman.
15: So? Make him bow to me, Tall.
13: Poison gas. She's strangling us.
9: Dale.
13: Don't worry, Dale. I'm...
14: Your spell is on them, O queen. See, they sink to the ground unconscious from the sleep gas. Yours is the power to bring them back, or you...
15: The fool. He thinks he can pit his muscle against sleep gas. Have them carried to the gravity sled. We return to the castle.
14: Well, Queen Azora, here are the three strangers laid out before you, still in deep slumber, from which only you have the power to bring them back. What is your pleasure?
15: He is so handsome, so big and strong. Tall, use the pull motor. Bring this one back to life.
14: There. His eyelids quiver. A shudder runs through his body. The blonde youth is coming back to us.
13: Don't worry, Dale. I'm with you. Where am I? Oh, it's you.
15: Yes. Are you so displeased with my appearance? Am I not beautiful to look upon?
13: Dale!
15: Save your breath. She cannot hear you. She cannot answer you. She is dead.
13: No! Dale! You witch! You killed her!
15: Yes, I killed her.
13: You stand there and admit it. Why, I'll...
15: Stop! I killed her as I killed you and your other companion. And I can bring her back as I brought you back to life.
13: Then do it. At once.
15: You are young and full of life. It would be a pity to put such a fine specimen of manhood to death.
13: What are you talking about?
15: One of you must die. Which shall it be? You or the girl?
13: You know there's only one answer to that.
15: The brave youth wishes to make the supreme sacrifice. Very noble, but very foolish. I've changed my mind. You shall live for me.
13: And Dale, what will happen to her?
15: If you promise to obey me forever, I will bring her back to life.
13: Then I agree to your terms.
15: Shall we seal our bargain with a drink?
13: Very well.
15: Tall?
14: Here it is, O queen.
15: Take this cup, stranger. Drink to our love, fair-haired youth.
13: You've drugged me.
15: Yes. And now you are truly mine forever.
16: can't seem to remember. Where am I? Who are you? And who am I?
15: Do not worry, my soldier prince. I am your queen, Azura.
16: Azura? Queer, I can't remember who I am. I had something to do. I had to save somebody.
15: Sit back and relax.
16: I must have been struck on the head during a battle. Forgive me for being so foggy.
15: You are forgiven, my prince. Come with me.
16: My mind is a blank as to my past.
15: You mean you have forgotten everything? Even our love?
16: All I know is that you are the most gorgeous woman I have ever seen.
15: That is what I have been waiting to hear you say. Listen, my handsome prince. I wish to test you. Look at those two figures suspended there. Do you know them?
16: The man and the girl. Beautiful girl, too. I never saw them before in my life. Should I recognize them? Have I ever met them?
15: One more test. Tall, the pull motor. Bring that man back to life.
14: He is coming back, O Queen.
16: Flash. Your Majesty. Where is Dale?
17: Dale?
16: Your Majesty? What are you talking about?
17: You must be ill, Your Majesty. Don't you know me? Khan of the Hawkmen.
16: Azura, what's the man raving about?
15: He is a war prisoner of ours, crazy from wounds.
16: Oh, then I quite understand. I forgive him.
15: I am glad you are loyal to me, my prince.
16: I always will be, my beautiful queen.
17: Flash, listen to me.
14: Quiet. Lie back, you.
17: I warn you, it will take 1,000 magic men to keep me in chains.
14: I think not. Guard! Bind him with the electric manacles.
17: Why, you.
14: Silence, dog. I warn you, if you disobey, these manacles will become red hot and sear you to the bone. Take him to the kitchen.
17: Oh, you got Flash!
14: And now for the girl.
9: Flash, where are you?
14: You shall see him. Get up. Come this way.
9: Where am I?
14: You are in the palace of Azura, queen of the magic men. When I draw these curtains, you shall see your lover in the arms of his queen, Azura.
9: Oh, Flash, how could you?
14: Listen.
16: Your kingdom is very beautiful, my darling. I think I would enjoy the sight of food more. I'm starved.
15: Forgive me, my prince. I was so interested in showing you the beauty of my palace, I'd forgotten about food. Come to the dining room. Ho, cook! Some food!
14: Now, strange girl, come with me to the kitchen. You shall serve them.

0: Saul takes Dale to the kitchen of the palace where she joins Khan, who is helping prepare the food.
1: Oh, Dale, you're safe.
2: Yes, Captain Khan. And I'm glad to find you safe, too. But Flash...
1: Yes.
2: Oh, Captain Khan, what has caused Flash to change so?
1: I do not know, but he seems to be under some kind of spell. This queen is indeed a witch.
3: What are you two whispering about? Get to work.
2: No, I won't. I won't do anything for her.
3: You dare to rebel? Then taste this magnetic whip.
4: Stop. Give me that whip or I'll break your neck.
3: Burn him.
2: Oh, Khan, they'll kill you. Tell them you'll obey.
4: For your sake, Dale, I surrender. I will obey.
3: Good. Now, girl, take this plate of food into the queen and her new prince.
4: Here, I will help you with the tray, Dale.
1: Now, one taste of this acid on the food, and all Azuri's magic won't save her. There.
4: Now then, can you carry it?
2: Yes. I shall take it in now. Ah, here comes the food. There's my prince. Flash? Oh, you clumsy fool. Oh, don't you love me anymore, Flash?
5: Love you? Oh, I don't even know you, girl.
2: I will teach this unruly and clumsy servant girl obedience. God, give her the whip.
0: What will happen to Dale Arden, held in the clutches of the cruel witch queen Azura? See for yourself in full-colored pictures the terrifying situation that faces our friend. You will find these pictures in next Sunday's Comic Weekly, which is distributed with your Hearst Sunday newspaper. And besides Flash Gordon, you will find all the other friends waiting to entertain you, bringing up Father, the Little King, Barney Google, good old Skippy, Jungle Jim, Polly and her pals, the Cats and Jammer Kids, Toots and Casper, Way Out West, Tilly the Toiler, Mickey Mouse, and many others. Be sure you get the big, full-colored Comic Weekly with your Hearst newspaper next Sunday. And don't forget our date next week at this same time for another chapter in the amazing interplanetary adventures of Flash Gordon.

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2: Mike McDonald is the name. Firm of Beagle and McDonald, Interplanetary Promotions, No. 1 Park Avenue, New York. Drop in sometime. Brand new offices. Had them decorated by one of the biggest guys in the business. You know, it's hard to believe that only 6 months ago, me and Charlie Beagle, my associate, were stranded in a one-tank mining town on Mars. Let me tell you about it.
3: Here comes the waiter.
2: Play it cool.
3: Yeah, but we got no dough.
2: Play it cool, I said.
4: Gentlemen?
2: I'll have the sirloin.
4: One sirloin. Earth or Martian?
2: Well, what's the difference?
4: Well, the Earth sirloin's from genuine steers, $24 a pound. The Martian sirloin's from a domestic slew for $2.
2: Charlie, you ever tasted slewfer?
5: Uh-uh.
2: We'll have the domestic.
4: Very good. A beverage?
2: Johnny coffee?
4: We ran out of coffee in 1997. Haven't been able to get any. Try the muggle juice.
2: Muggle juice?
4: It's a Martian vegetable. Has a pleasant narcotic effect.
2: You better make it whiskey. Whiskey?
4: That we got.
2: Fine. My friend will have the same.
4: Yes, sir.
3: Mike, would you mind telling me how we're going to pay for this slewfer steak?
2: Relax. I'm thinking.
3: And even more important, how are we going to get out of this burg?
2: Charlie, what we need is a mark.
3: A mark?
2: A sucker. And if I'm not mistaken, this little guy with the glasses coming in now is just what we're looking for.
6: Pardon me, sir. My friend and I are just in from Earth, and we don't know much about the customs here. I wonder if you'd be good enough to let us buy you dinner and tell us something about the town.
7: Why, that's very kind of you. You needn't buy me dinner, though. After all, you're the guests here.
6: Well, that's very nice of you. Do join us.
7: Thank you. My name is Henry Mortensen. I'm geologist for the Interplanetary Mining Company.
2: Mike McDonald and my friend Charlie Beagle.
7: How do you do?
5: Oh, pleasure.
7: You say you're just in from Earth?
2: Yes, that's right. Charlie and I are interested in uranium. Just sort of snooping around to see if there's a decent investment up here.
7: Oh, I see.
2: You'll forgive me. It's not much of a town, really.
7: No, I don't suppose it is. After all, you take 20,000 men and plunk them down in the desert like this, and you can't expect much.
2: 20,000 men?
3: No tomatoes?
7: Sir?
3: Tomatoes. Girls.
7: Girls? Oh, I'd almost forgotten what the word meant. No, you see, the colonization board hasn't been very successful in persuading Earth women to migrate here. There are a few female Saturnians, the four-armed variety, but aside from that...
2: Well, what do the boys do for relaxation?
7: Well, being a geologist, I'm naturally interested in rock formations.
3: For relaxation?
7: A great many of the men indulge in gambling, and of course there are slim phrases every glib day.
3: Glib day?
7: We have a 9-day week here on Mars.
3: Oh.
2: Tell me, Mr. Mortensen.
7: Henry.
2: Tell me, Henry. Don't the boys get lonesome for the sight of a woman?
7: Well, it is a problem. The men sign up for 9-year hitches. Most of them have forgotten what a woman looks like.
2: Mm-hmm. Do most of these men plan to stay here?
7: I suppose if they had families, they might. The pay is good, and I suspect most of them had their reasons for leaving Earth.
2: I see. Well, how about yourself? Suppose you found the right woman, which in this case would be just about any woman.
7: Oh, I'm very particular.
2: Oh, I mean any woman who met your rigid specifications. Would you stay?
7: You mean get married?
2: Yeah, that's the bit.
7: Well, of course, it's out of the question. No woman has ever showed the slightest interest in me.
2: Well, suppose one agreed to marry you in advance, and she met all your specifications.
7: Well, I've always wanted a family. Yes, I suppose I'd marry.
2: That's very admirable. Very, very admirable.
3: Here's the waiter with our dinner.
4: Slewfer steak, gentlemen. Good luck with it.
2: Henry picked up the tab, and we got a rough idea how much cash these guys on Mars pack around with them. Enough to choke a galactic telescope is about all. We thanked the little guy and sat around until he left. Then I went to work.
3: Okay, what do we do now?
2: Charlie, we get to work.
3: What work? Oh, card game, maybe?
2: Listen, these guys been playing cards for 15 years now. We wouldn't have a prayer. Uh-uh. I got an idea.
3: So give.
2: You still got that Earth magazine, the one with the Hollywood starlet on the cover?
3: Yeah, in my suitcase.
2: Good, I want it.
3: What for?
2: To make our poster advertisement. That's what's for.
3: Poster?
2: Look, Charlie, just picture this. A big poster with that starlet on it, twice as big as life. And underneath, this slogan. I'm coming from Earth to you.
3: Huh?
2: Then down in the corner, just this little notice. Applications will be accepted at Beagle and McDonald Agency.
3: Oh, it's great. But what is it?
2: What is it? Just the most colossal promotion scheme ever devised by man, that's all.
3: But what are you promoting?
2: The easiest thing in the world to promote. And the hardest. Marriage.
3: Marriage?
2: Look at it this way, Charlie boy. Here on Mars, we have 20,000 strong Earthmen with but a single thought.
3: Dames.
2: Exactly. And on Earth, we have 20 million single dames with but a thought.
3: Husbands.
2: So?
3: Oh, how are you going to do it?
2: All right, now we get this poster made. We put it up. We take applications. $100 a head plus the cost of transportation. We get the $100.
3: Then we leave.
2: But first we deliver the girl.
3: Oh, it's a natural.
2: A natural. Charlie, it's colossal. What's 20,000 times 100?
3: $2 million.
2: Wow, that's our profit.
3: Wait a minute.
2: What?
3: How are we going to line up 20,000 girls and convince them to come up to this desert?
2: I'm working on that. Come on, we got to find a printer to make our poster.
3: What do we use for dough?
2: You huck your watch. Come on, let's go.

0: We got the poster made, and it is a beaut. The artist threw in some extra fullness in the lips and stuck a glass of champagne in one hand. The next step was to rent a little field tent right outside the mining camp. We stuck the poster in front of it and waited for the guys to get through work.
1: Hey, Tom. Hey, dig this. What do you say we sign up?
2: What for?
1: Well, whatever they're selling inside.
2: I don't know.
1: Well, come on. What have we got to lose?
0: You gentlemen interested in matrimony?
1: Marriage?
0: That's what we're selling, boys.
2: To her?
0: Or anybody your heart desires. Just step inside, fill out the specification chart, pay your fee, and we deliver.
1: On the level?
0: On the level.
1: Well, what do you say, Tom?
2: It's worth a gamble.
0: Right this way, gentlemen. Mr. Beagle will take care of you.
3: No sooner said than done, gentlemen. Step right this way and live!
0: At the end of the first day, we had deposits amounting to about $15,000. By the third day, we had to beat them off with clubs. Everybody had a dream girl, and we were guaranteeing delivery.
3: 40,000, 50,000, 60,000 bucks! Oh, Mike, what do you say we skip out on the first space freighter?
0: What are you, nuts? There's another million coming here, and my name isn't Mike McDonald.
3: Oh, yeah, incidentally.
0: Yeah.
3: Have you figured out a way to deliver on this swindle?
0: Naturally.
3: You have?
0: Of course. Oh. We just go down to Earth and put up a different poster. Guaranteed husbands. Every one of them an Adonis.
3: What happens when they arrive? We get lynched?
0: Look, while these ladies are en route to Mars, you and me are en route to Earth. Get it?
3: Check.
0: I radio-phoned a friend of mine down on Earth and had him place an ad in the New York papers the next day, complete with a picture of a handsome Martian uranium miner and a caption that read, "Husbands are waiting on Mars." When the next space liner rolled in, it brought the list of lady applicants from Earth, complete with photographs and background. Here's the first batch, Charlie. Let's look them over.
3: Yeah, right.
0: Let's see now.
3: Mm-hmm.
0: Well, maybe the next one will be a little better.
3: How is it?
0: Let's see the next one.
3: Now, Lola Carroll, age 29.
0: 29?
3: Whew, she's 40 if she's a day. Occupation, homebody. Background in education, blank. Oh, note from Mitchell. Says she did 4 years at a reformatory for shoplifting and she's currently on parole.
0: Mm. Let's see this one. Wanda Baker, age 35, occupation gymnastic instructor, State College. Note says she was picked up for loitering and fined on 17 different occasions. Oh, brother.
3: These ain't exactly the creme de la creme, these ladies.
0: What'd you expect?
3: It ain't what I expect, Mike. It's what the boys in the mining camp expect. $100 fee plus $2,500 for transportation, that ain't hay.
0: Wait a minute, I got an idea.
3: I'm waiting.
0: First we get rid of all these pictures, see? Then we print up a few thousand pictures of movie starlets and we paste them on the applications. We make a few changes in the statistics, such as age and so on, and we're back in business.
3: You know, Mike, I used to think you were about as crooked as a one-armed bandit, but I don't think it anymore. I know it.
0: So we spent the next few nights pasting up pictures and changing age 38 to age 28 and so on. It was easy. Then we called in the applicants from the mining camp and gave each one the dope sheet on his prospective bride.
4: Hey, Bill. Hey, look at mine. Lola Carroll, age 29.
3: Boy.
1: Mine's named Wanda Baker. She's 25. Well, you dig this picture? She's almost...
4: What's wrong?
1: Mine looks exactly like yours.
4: What? Let me see.
1: Take a look at those two pictures.
3: You're right.
1: Wait a minute. Hey, Mr. Mortensen.
5: Yes?
1: Take a look at this. Both alike.
5: Most peculiar. Particularly peculiar since... Well, mine looks like yours, too.
3: You put in for a wife?
5: Why not? Miranda Potts, age 25. A former lady wrestling coach. But the pictures puzzle me.
1: I think maybe these guys are trying to pull a fast one.
5: You may be right at that. Come, gentlemen, let's pay a visit to our benefactors, Mr. McDonald and Mr. Beagle.
0: At the precise moment that Henry Mortensen and his two aggressive companions decided to drop in on myself and Charlie Beagle, we were in the process of tying our money into small bundles and placing it in suitcases, which also contained our clothes and tickets for the next rocket to Earth. It was very embarrassing. Oh, yes, gentlemen?
6: We would like a word with you, Mr. McDonald.
0: Well, Mr. Beagle and I are a little busy.
6: I'm afraid it'll have to wait.
0: Oh, what seems to be the problem?
6: Just the three of us have the picture of the same girl clipped to our applications.
0: Really? Well, let's have a look.
6: Right here.
0: Well, what do you know? Charlie, take a look.
3: Huh?
0: You imbecile, you didn't check for duplicates. Well, now I think maybe I have an explanation, boys.
6: Go on.
0: None of you has been on Earth for some years now, is that right?
6: That's true.
0: Well, you know how styles take hold on Earth. One year, every woman's curly and blonde. Next year, it's straight and brunette. Well, the same thing has happened with cosmetics, makeup, and so on. Now, gentlemen, when I was on Earth last month, every woman in New York was trying to look like a certain movie actress. It got so men couldn't tell their own wives apart.
6: That isn't very convincing, Mr. McDonald.
0: Look, boys, obviously there was some mix-up at the Earth Agency. They got the wrong pictures pasted up or something, but I'm sure it'll all straighten itself out. Now, if you don't mind, Mr. Beagle and I have to finish packing.
7: We mind.
0: You do?
3: You do.
7: Uh-huh. Tom, you take that money in those suitcases and lock them up over at the company office.
0: Now, boys, just a minute.
8: That's stealing, boys. It's considered dishonest.
7: We ain't stealing. We're just keeping the stuff in escrow, you might say.
0: Till when?
7: Till the rocket ships get here with the girls. If these dames are as gorgeous as you tell us they are, you'll get every penny of your dough.
8: Suppose they ain't quite gorgeous.
7: Then you and your friend here are going to suddenly find yourselves unable to carry on as living humans. You fetch my meaning?
0: I fetch. Well, this caused a small dilemma in me and my partner, Beagle. The problem was easy to state. We had sold these guys on the idea that they were engaged to be wedded to an assortment of lovely, desirable, attractive young girls from Earth. The contingent from Earth, on the other hand, was made up mainly of frustrated, lonely women and a goodly portion of female criminal types. The problem was how to convince these boys that they were not getting cheated. That's enough, Charlie. Now, the problem is how to convince everybody that he ain't getting cheated, right?
8: Oh, you're a master of summing up a problem. Now how about solving
0: it? Yes. Give me some time.
8: Look, the rocket fleet from Earth arrives here tomorrow morning at 9 o'clock. 20,000 very strong miners will be assembled at the rocket port waiting.
0: True, true.
8: So?
0: Pour me a little more of that muggle juice.
8: No.
0: Muggle juice. We could get them all drunk on muggle juice, mass hypnotize them. I'm dreaming.
8: So what do we do?
0: I could make a speech. Appeal to their better selves, say these poor, unfortunate women need love and affection, something they've never had.
8: Uh-huh.
0: How about makeup? Maybe we could hire a cosmetic man to make them up to look like the pictures.
8: Sure, sure.
0: Or we could say that it's all a big mistake. We got the wrong shipment.
8: Or we could kill ourselves.
0: No need for that, Charlie. That's going to be done for us.
8: Yeah, that's what I figure.
0: Well, it's been a short life and a merry one. Drink up, Charlie. For tomorrow we die. The next morning, the miners came in from all parts of the desert to assemble at the spaceport. It was quite a sight. They'd all shaved and spruced up for the occasion, and some of them looked downright handsome. And every one of them had a package wrapped with ribbon for his prospective bride.
9: Tom! Hey, Tom! Over here!
10: Hi.
9: Some excitement, huh?
10: Yeah. I'm sweating like a schoolboy on his first date.
9: Why, see, you got a present, too.
10: Yeah, they were selling some of that cologne water. Hanley's number 4.
9: Well, I got the same thing.
10: Boy, this whole planet is going to smell like Hanley's number 4.
9: Is my tie on straight? It's been 8 years since I tied a tie.
10: Yeah, it's pretty good. Boy, everybody is nervous as a cat.
9: You know, I took a look at myself in the mirror this morning. It was quite an experience. I just stood there looking. And then I said to myself, Bill, you're a slob. You couldn't get a girl on Earth. And if you're lucky, maybe the one who's coming today won't go back on the first ship.
10: I was thinking the same thing. You suppose they'll be as glamorous as those two crooks told us?
9: You know what? I hope not. I just wouldn't feel right bringing a real cultured, glamorous creature to that tar paper shack over near mine number 6.
10: I was thinking the same thing.
9: There's Mortensen. Boy, he looks like he's going to the radiation chamber.
11: Good morning, gentlemen.
9: Hi. Hi.
11: Well, it shouldn't be long now.
9: We ought to sight the first ship any minute.
10: Fellow down at number 3 mine was trying to get out of it. He was so sure his girl'd be disappointed.
9: Well, maybe they won't expect so much. Oh, here it comes! Here it comes!
12: Attention. Attention, all men waiting to receive wives. The Earth-Mars convoy, Operation Big Date, is approaching the landing area. Please stand behind the fire screen until the ships are all landed. And good luck!
0: During all this, Charlie Beagle and I were more or less under guard back in our office. I say more or less because there were 6 miners with loaded guns sitting practically on top of us. In the distance, we could hear the rockets come blasting in for a landing. And then everything got very quiet. And we knew the girls were coming off the ships.
3: What do you suppose is happening?
0: Well, it's pretty quiet, Charlie. I guess the girls are coming off.
3: Yeah, I don't hear no sounds of rejoicing.
0: I just take it easy.
3: You suppose they'll hang us or shoot us?
0: Now, relax.
3: Relax, he says, but... Oh, here comes a jeep with Uncle Henry in it.
0: Is he alone?
3: Uh-huh.
0: Well, so long, Charlie.
13: Gentlemen?
0: Now, look, Mr. Mortensen, this can all be explained. There was an error and the wrong girls got you,
13: but... Don't try to explain it, McDonald.
0: But you can't just kill us without even a trial. I mean, it isn't just.
13: Who said anything about killing you? We're throwing a banquet tonight, and we want you and Mr. Beagle as guests of honor.
0: As what?
13: Guests of honor.
0: You mean the girls were okay?
13: Okay, they're lovely. The nicest thing about them, of course, is that they don't expect much. They seem to accept us with all our faults and all the shabbiness and ugliness of the life on Mars. There isn't a one of them who turned up her nose at the place. They seem thankful just to be here.
0: And the guys, they all feel okay about it?
13: Okay, they're like a bunch of kids. There isn't a one of them who wasn't scared breathless that he'd have some sophisticated glamour girl on his hands. No, sir. These are down-to-earth women who had it tough on Earth, and they figure to find some happiness here if it's humanly possible.
3: Yeah, but how did the boys like the way they shape up?
0: Charlie.
3: There might be some that seemed a little older than the applications. You know how clerical errors can be made.
13: Well, gentlemen, when you've been living on Mars for 15 years without having seen even a single Earth woman, you kind of lose the standards that Hollywood sets for us. As far as I and the other men are concerned, they're gorgeous.
0: Well, that's the story, which proves you can sell a guy a gold brick that's made out of lead, and sometimes you find out the poor sucker likes lead even better than gold. Charlie Beagle and myself made a small fortune on the deal, like I said before. I made a trip back to Mars last month just to satisfy my curiosity, and you know what? I never saw a happier bunch of people in all my life. Hey, by the way, Henry Mortensen and the lady wrestler are having a kid. They're going to call it Mike if it's a boy, and Michelle if it's a girl.

You have just heard X-1, presented by the National Broadcasting Company in cooperation with Galaxy Science Fiction Magazine, which this month features The Ignoble Savages by Evelyn E. Smith. The story of the Snadra, which had but one choice in its fight to afford to live below ground, to pretend that theirs was an above-board society. Galaxy Magazine, on your newsstand today. Tonight, X-1 has brought you The Girls from Earth, a story from the pages of Galaxy written by Frank M. Robinson and adapted for radio by George Lefferts. Featured in the cast were Mandel Kramer as Mike, Bob Hastings as Charlie, John Gibson as Henry, Jim Stevens as Tom, Dick Hamilton as Bill, and Phil Sterling as the waiter. This is Fred Collins. X-1 was directed by Daniel Sutter and is an NBC Radio Network production.

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At the dawn of time, say the bards and poets of Iceland, there was neither sand nor icy waves. The earth did not exist, nor the sky. Only a yawning abyss stretched through space. The abyss is still with us, with some more than others. It's out there, at the end of 100 feet of stout rope, at the vanishing.

0: My name's W.D. Volgerson, Billy to my friends and relatives. I'm 45, teach creative writing at the University of Victoria. Some of you have read my books, Blood Flowers and God is Not a Fish Inspector. If what I'm going to tell you were a piece of fiction, I could foreshadow, dramatize, and then subtly reveal what has happened. Unfortunately, life isn't so tidy. I thought my life was all settled, and then the other day...
1: Special delivery for W.D. Valgardson.
2: That's my dad.
0: Who was it?
2: Mailman. Special delivery from Iceland.
0: Dear Professor Volgerson, my mother, Sigurd Johnson.
2: Dad, what's the matter?
0: I think I'd better sit down. Sigga's dead.
2: Who's Sigga?
0: I was 27 then. 1966. I rode my bike out to see Einar. There Sigga was, in a wide-brimmed hat, a white dress, and no shoes.
3: Goden Dayen.
4: Talar tu islensku?
3: Nei, jeg ekki tala islensku.
4: That's all right. I speak English.
2: She just arrived from Iceland?
0: Yes. I'd never met anyone like her before. 20 years old. So beautiful it nearly broke my heart looking at her. I went out to the farm every day. One day in August, we were lying in the hayloft.
3: Sigga, if you want, we can get married before school starts.
4: No.
3: After?
4: No.
3: I've already rented Axel's cabin. One beside the river.
4: Living there will be nice.
3: You'll live with me, but you won't marry me.
4: If we get married, you'll want a family.
3: Can you not have children?
4: Not sons.
3: Is this some of your Icelandic superstition?
4: Don't mock me.
3: Then marry me.
4: I can't.
3: Do you want to?
4: Yes.
3: Do you love me?
4: Yes.
3: Is there someone back in Iceland?
4: No. There I am known as the Ice Maiden. I had promised myself to care for no one. Then you appeared with your one pant leg held in place with a bicycle clip.
3: This is madness.
4: If only it were not.

0: Bill, what's the matter? You've been brooding ever since you came home from school.
1: The principal had a talk with me today. Some parents have complained about our living together.
0: Oh, the good Lutherans are concerned for our souls. How kind.
1: He thinks we should get married.
0: My mother asked me not to marry.
1: You agreed?
0: She was on her deathbed.
1: Did she tell you why?
0: No.
1: Did you ask?
0: Not her.
1: Others?
0: Yes.
1: And?
0: There are things.
1: Hearing them won't destroy me.
0: In Iceland, time isn't like in Canada. Here, there's no past. People don't know the names of their great-grandparents, where they came from.
1: It's a new country.
0: In Iceland, 1,000 years is like last year. They talk of people in the sagas as if they were neighbors living down the street.
1: I understand that.
0: Do you? Do you understand then how peculiar it is that no one knows how my father or my great-grandfather died?
1: Have you asked?
0: It wasn't allowed.
2: And that was that. Or should have been. I had Sega. But not being able to marry her was like a sore tooth. I had to keep wiggling. I'd go for coffee and mention Sega's father and great-grandfather.
3: Oh, yeah, Tordeson. Went through the ice. Never found his body.
4: No, no, that's not what I heard. Ran away. Off to the stage.
3: Oh, no, never went to stage.
4: Only I'm going
3: Tordeson?
4: To...
3: No.
4: Yes, it's true.
3: Drowned in the ice.
5: Gunnar Tordeson? Oh, don't know anything about him. And now his grandson, Vardy Anderson, him I know about. He taught school at Hecla and then in Winnipeg. Boarded with the Bell family. They're all dead.
2: I felt like I was collecting the bits and pieces of a shattered stained glass window. It was as if the window had been broken a long time ago and people had taken away fragments for souvenirs. Some had kept them. Some had lost them. Others mixed them up with pieces from other windows. Can you imagine trying to collect all the pieces and then reassemble them so you could see what the window was like originally? Still, from time to time I get a fragment that really mattered.
6: Gunnar Tordeson. Oh, yeah, I know about him. My grandfather was a young man then. He worked as a fish freighter. I remember him talking about Gunnar the Hermit. He freighted his fish for years.
1: Where was his fish camp?
6: Oh, north on Lake Winnipeg. Somewhere close to Pine Dock.
1: What was he like?
6: Oh, I never saw him. But my father said he'd gone Indian. Long blonde hair to his shoulders, full beard, buckskin jacket, moccasins. Oh, he was an intellectual. How you say, mystic. Play chess.
1: Chess?
6: All my father's records and correspondence are in the Icelandic library at the University of Manitoba. You look there.
1: I think I found something.
7: I feel cold all over as if I'm in a room full of ice.
1: Here's an affidavit.
3: I arrived at Gunnar Tordeson's fish camp at 2 o'clock on December 14, 1914. The cabin was empty. The fire was out. Frost was thick on the windows. I lit a fire to warm myself and slept there overnight. In the morning, I noticed on the table a note which said, "Today, I go to the farthest depth." There had been a storm raging for the last 3 days. I went outside and kicked at a mound of snow. Underneath, there was a dead husky. I found 7 altogether. All were still chained to their ground pegs. I searched everywhere, but found no sign of him. The cabin was as if he had just stepped outside the door for a moment and would be right back. Finally, I gathered up all his personal belongings, packed them in boxes, and took them to Winnipeg. There I gave them to his daughter, Runa.
1: His daughter, Runa? That makes her your grandmother.
0: My mother never mentioned her.
1: Runa was your great-grandfather. Runa, your grandmother. Valdi, your father. You make the fourth generation.
0: I can't escape this feeling of coldness.
1: All his personal belongings, where are they now, I wonder? Everyone leaves traces. Your father was a teacher. He had to have a permit, had to go to normal school, maybe university.
0: This is becoming an obsession with you.
1: Sigga, if I can prove that there is no reason for your mother's request, will you marry me?
0: Yes.
1: Shh.
2: Birth certificate, teacher certificate, marriage certificate. One piece of paper after another, until at last the street number in the west end of Winnipeg. Gooley Town, Little Iceland. Where there used to be a house, there was a dry cleaning establishment, but next to that, an old two-story home.
8: You know, I felt sorry for his wife.
7: She came from Iceland. Didn't speak much English.
8: Yes, she used to have us over for coffee, didn't she?
7: That's
8: yes,
7: right.
8: She knitted things, gave me a pair of mittens for Christmas.
7: She was pregnant when he disappeared. I thought she'd lose the baby.
8: You know, I'd forgotten all about it. It was a crazy story. He went looking for his grandfather, who disappeared years and years before. Got lost in the same place. Yes, he disappeared. Never found either of them.
7: After a couple of months, she went back to Iceland. Left a bunch of things with us.
1: Things?
7: Well, she was supposed to send for them.
1: Did she?
7: No, we ended up giving them away.
8: Oh, not everything. I was up there the other day and saw one of the fish boxes.
7: What were you doing up there?
8: Well, I just fished up for a few minutes.
1: Sigga! Sigga, let me in.
0: What have you got there?
1: Oh, get me something to pry up this lid and we'll find out.
0: Papers, scribblers, drawings, whose are they?
1: Give me that scribbler. Damn, it's an Icelandic.
0: I'll read it. November 20, 1904. Ragnar Odlifsson came to the house today. He is called Crooked Eye because one eye is crossed. He is looking for a hired man. The Fjellstedts have warned me against him. He has a violent temper, tries to avoid paying his help, and feeds them badly. I would not go with him, but I must have money to pay for Runa's... Runa? Bill, these are my great-grandfather's papers.
1: Keep reading.
0: November 22. The weather is very bad. We have been traveling for 3 days, taking refuge in stopping places. They give us a hot meal, but once on the road, we eat bread and smoked fish, which we keep inside our jackets so it won't freeze. From before dawn until after dusk, we run beside the horse and sleigh.

0: After we left Mikle, there was nothing but snow. We saw no one, no homes, no animals. It was as if the world had died. Then the snow made me blind. Otleifsson cursed me and tied a rope around my waist. He tied the rope to the sleigh, and for 2 days I ran behind, unable to see, not knowing where we were going. Sometimes I fell and was dragged. Once, when I could not get to my feet, Otleifsson beat me with his whip. I will not forgive him for that.
1: Here's something. March
0: 2, 1905. Otleifsson died today. A week ago, he put an ice chisel through his foot. Instead of cleaning the cut, he packed it with horseshit. His foot turned purple. I dragged his body outside. Since I cannot bury it, I have hauled the body onto the roof. There the animals cannot get at it. Each day, I will hack out some frozen earth until I have a grave, and then I will bury him.
1: I don't want to read anymore. Put everything back and nail the box shut.
2: We can't. It's got answers to our questions.
1: Pandora's box.
2: No.
1: Yes. It's like I can see dark things swarming out of it. Things we should have left locked up.
2: Sigga, people who love each other aren't afraid to share things.
1: April 15, 1907.
0: I am going to look for a cave in the limestone cliffs along the lake. If I can find one that fills with ice during the winter, I will be able to keep food all year around.
1: April 22, 1907.
0: I have had a truly mystical experience. For days I searched for a cave but found nothing suitable. Then I became ill with a high fever. It was like I was half asleep and half awake for days, unable to tell reality and fantasy apart. Then the fever broke and I slept soundly. During this sleep, I saw the entrance to a cave. I could see the cliff in great detail, as though it were magnified. I watched myself scrutinize the cliff, checking and rechecking all the cracks, then stopped before a place where the rock was covered with moss. I stood and stared at the dark indentation. When I woke, I remembered the dream clearly, but I was still weak with fever and did not go out for another 3 days. Each night, the dream returned. When at last I was strong enough to go outside, I rowed my boat along the shore. In the dream, as I had reached out to pull away the moss, I had always awakened, but now there was no waking. I felt the moss thick and moist under my hand. I pulled it away, and there was a crack, just large enough for me to pass through if I stood sideways. I made a torch from birch bark and entered. With a gaff, I tested the ice-covered walls and floor.
1: September 20, 1911.
0: Today, I smashed through a curtain of ice at the rear of the cave. My axe revealed a narrow entrance to a still larger cave.
1: November 25, 1911.
0: During the past 2 months, I have discovered a series of caves, a labyrinth in honeycomb which underlies a surface that looks, from outside, impervious, solid, real. Although it supports infinite trees, marshes, animals, its solidity is only an illusion. It has altered my whole

0: concept of reality.
1: Did you find anything more for 1911?
2: No. There are only two more pieces. One is a letter to his daughter.
0: Dear Runa, each and every cave is different. Each is filled with wonders. In some, there are marvelous colors. In others, underground streams. The furthest cave, where I write this, by lamplight, has a pool in it with fish. The fish are small, like what the fishermen call mud puppies, and they have no eyes. Sometimes, when I realize how far I have traveled, how alone I am, I shake with fear, but I cannot stop. As much as I have learned the secrets of the earth, I have learned more about myself.
2: There is also this for December 14, 1914.
1: That date? I've seen it somewhere before.
2: It was the date on the note which the freighter found.
0: I dream constantly of the cave. It obsesses me. I no longer sleep, but dream, even as I am awake. Today, I will conquer my fear, and at sunrise will begin the ultimate journey. I will take 500 feet of string, 100 feet of stout rope, a lantern, 4 pitons, a hand axe, enough food to last 3 days.
1: Changed his whole concept of reality? Isn't that what he said? Everything looks so solid, but the solidity is only illusion.
2: Do you think the caves actually existed?
1: Don't you?
2: He was alone, isolated. Perhaps he only imagined it.
1: What about your father's disappearance 2 generations later? We still know nothing about that. He taught school. He was blonde, tall, thin. He lived in Winnipeg. There is something else, isn't there? What are you holding back?
2: There were things of his in the box, too.
1: You've read them?
2: My father found my great-grandfather's diaries and letters.
1: So he knew.
2: Not at first. Now and again, late at night, he'd take them out, look them over, promising that when he got time, he'd learn to read Icelandic.
1: Your mother could read them.
2: She'd have nothing to do with them. Anyway, 5 years passed. That's what he says in the diary. 5 years passed, and he moved to Winnipeg to teach at Kelvin Collegiate. Twice a week, he took lessons with Reverend V.J. Aylens at the First Lutheran Church.
1: He'd never find it. Years had passed. The shoreline constantly changes.
2: His diary says, I want, above all, to learn about my family. His mother had kept all knowledge of Gunnar from him. They had a bitter fight. To make peace, she gave him Gunnar's belongings.
1: He searched?
2: He became obsessed.
1: Did he keep a daily log?
2: No. His notes are erratic, undated.
3: Today, I found Gunnar's camp. All that remains is a log cabin overgrown with raspberry canes and moose maple. I have searched for a month. I have found old tin cans, bottles, the ground pegs for the dogs. But no sign of a cave. Since nothing else has worked, I have cleared the brush from inside the walls of Gunnar's cabin. There I will sleep tonight, and like him, I will search my dreams for an answer. I dreamt of the cave last night. Today,
0: I dreamt of the cave.
3: I found it.
0: Last night. Today,
3: embedded in ice.
0: Embedded in
3: ice. There is a piton in the lamp.
0: There is a piton in the lamp. Since dusk.
3: Since dusk.
0: I have debated my next move.
3: I have debated my next move.
0: This deep subterranean maze.
3: To enter this deep subterranean maze.
0: Return to the outside world.
3: Or to turn away. Return to the outside world.
1: What else?
2: He disappeared.
1: He must have left some trace.
2: The police searched. His friends searched. My mother waited, then went back. to Iceland and took me with her.
1: But the promise to your mother. She must have had some reason.
2: Gunnar was a philosopher, a mystic. He wrote a thesis. He believed that history is cyclical, that the future can be predicted from the past. He studied Icelandic family histories and felt he had found proof that in some families, endless cycles repeat themselves.
1: That's absurd. It's just coincidence.
2: I can't take that chance.
4: That was 20 years ago. I came home one day in January and she was gone. A note on the table said, "Don't try to find me." A year later, I heard she was back in Iceland. I wrote. No reply. When I got enough money, I flew there. She'd heard I was coming and had gone to Denmark. Eventually, I married someone else. That didn't work out. Now I'm living in Victoria, BC, separated, waiting for a divorce. My life, I thought, was settled. Then this came. It's a letter from a young man called Ragnar Williamson. He's 19 years old. He tells me Sigga is dead. Cancer. He claims to be my son. He says he's coming to meet me. He wants, above all, to learn about his family.

0: They found bolts in cans, bottles, the ground plates for the dogs. But no sign of a cave. Since nothing...
1: I dreamt of the cave last night. Today...
2: I dreamt of the cave.
1: I found it.
2: Last night. Today...
1: Embedded in ice.
2: Embedded in
1: ice. There's a piton and a lamp.
2: A piton and a lamp. Since dusk...
1: Since dusk...
2: Embedded. My next move.
1: I am committed to an extra move.
2: This deep subterranean maze.
1: To enter this deep subterranean maze.
2: Return to the outside
1: world. Or to turn away.
3: I have had a truly mystical experience. For days I searched for a cave but found nothing suitable. Then I became ill with a high fever. It was like I was half asleep and half awake for days, unable to tell reality and fantasy apart. Then the fever broke. And I slept soundly.
4: Come, listen.
3: During this sleep,
4: during this last, I saw the entrance. I listened because the hermit. I had a box of books for him. His books are owned by philosophers, and he lectured me on the nature of reality. He says the soul never sleeps, but inhabits bodies in two worlds. It passes back and forth between them. What we call madness is leakage from one existence to another. He told me with great excitement that he had been exploring a cave. I asked him to show it to me, but he fell silent and did not speak again.
5: I don't like this.
4: We found what we're looking for. We've got to keep looking.
6: Ganser. He claims to be my son. He says he's coming to meet me. He wants, above all, to learn about his family.
7: Ragnar Rohe. The twilight of the gods. But what of the children of the gods? What obscurity awaits them? Sigga said, I feel cold all over, as if I'm in a room full of ice. Perhaps it was the yawning abyss, the cave in the blood, the cave with the average mean temperature of the vanishing point.
8: The Cave by W.D. Valgardson. Valgardson as a young man was played by Paul Batten, and Valgardson as an adult by the author himself. Sigga was played by Alana Shields, Nan by Marcy Goldberg, Gunnar and the Mailman by Arne Haraldsson, Valdi and the Man by Tom Macbeth, The Freighter and the Second Man by Barney O'Sullivan. You also heard Gwyneth Harvey, Dorothy Davies, Lillian Carlson, Ted Stidder, and Muriel Cooper in a variety of roles. Music was composed by Bill Skolnick and performed by Tom Keenlyside and David Philip Owen. Technical producer was Gene Lovrock, with sound effects by Jay Hirene. And the production assistant was Dagmar Kafanka. The series script editor is Sandra Rabinovich, and the voice of introduction is David Calderisi. The Cave was produced and directed at CBC Vancouver by John Giuliani. The executive producer of Vanishing Point is William Lane. Until next week, I'm Art Cuthbert, wishing you good night and a happy new year.

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1: Ironized Yeast presents Lights Out, Everybody. Supernatural and the supernormal, dramatizing the fantasies and the terrors of the unknown. 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
2: This is Arch Obler. He walks the earth, the little man. You look at him and say, what can he do? But then comes war and barbarism threatens his own home, and suddenly the little man towers over the earth, a figure of vengeance. This, too, tonight is a story of vengeance. But before we begin, Bob Stevenson wants to ask you a question.
1: Does Day's End find you so worn out and all in that you can't enjoy the evening? Are you so jittery and underweight and under par that you're losing out in your work and in your fun? Remember the name, Ironized Yeast Tablets. And now, Lights Out, Everybody.
3: You've got 10 minutes with him, Counselor.
4: I know. Well, Rogan, I understand you wanted to see me.
5: Sit down, Counselor.
4: I'm very busy, you understand?
5: Sit down.
4: Yes. What's on your mind? There's always a chance, you know. The jury's been out 3 hours.
5: The devil with the jury. Get me a knife.
4: Huh?
5: Get me a knife.
4: A knife? Are you insane?
5: A knife. Get me one.
4: But why? You've got a chance. My final summation. The jury might deadlock. Yes, deadlock.
5: Shut up and listen to me.
4: Well?
5: When the jury comes in, he'll be there, sure.
4: He?
5: Mark Street.
4: Oh, him.
5: You still don't believe.
4: Oh, but I do. I definitely believe that an individual by that name does exist.
5: Exist? He killed my wife.
4: But the evidence...
5: He killed my wife, you hear me? He killed my wife.
4: Yes, I know.
5: No, you listen to me. You listen, or I'll make you listen. For days you've been out there in that courtroom talking words. Words, high-sounding legal words. All the time you won't believe the word I told you. All the time back of that mug of yours you've been thinking, yeah, he killed her, he killed her. I killed her. It's the only thing that ever came into a man's life.
4: Now, Mac, I want you to
5: let me get it out of me. Doreen was my wife. She was helping me and loving me. Guy come along who couldn't stand her being happy. Took a look at Maureen and that rat mind he must have said to himself, okay, beautiful, I'm going to get you. How and when, I don't know, but someday, beautiful, someday. That's what he said. And that's what he did.
4: What?
5: When Maureen came over, sure, he got to be my friend. He came over and when Maureen told him I was working late down at the plant, he said he'd wait for me. Business. Business of hell.
4: What?
5: Oh, how can I tell you? I can only think it in my head and remember it in my head. I hear her. Don't you? Fighting against me. Fighting.
4: I don't hear anything.
5: Fighting. She must have clawed at his eyes. And that knife in his hand. He stabbed her once. And again, and the third time. When I got home, she had strength to whisper just 2 words. His name. And then she was dead. And he killed her. He'd find me so I'd take the rat. Me that loved her, Mark Street. He did it. You hear me, Mark Street?
4: But no trace of the man.
5: He'll come back, I tell you. He'll come back now to hear that jury speak its peace. He'll come back. I know he will. That'll be my chance to get him. Get me that knife.
4: But Mac...
5: My knife. I got to have it. He'll be there. I can give it to him once, twice, three times the way he did to her, and his face and his neck and his dirty heart dead the way she's dead, his blood wiping out what he did to her. A knife. Get me a knife.
6: Order in the courtroom. Order in the courtroom. Eric will play the courtroom unless order is immediately restored.
5: You got it.
4: Well, Mike, everything's going to be all right.
5: All right. Where is it?
4: You certainly didn't think I'd really... Well, I mean a man in my position...
5: You didn't bring it?
4: Be sensible, Mac. How could I? Your wild story about revenge against a man nobody
5: you
4: knows...
5: double-crossing...
4: Mac. Jury's coming.
6: Ladies and gentlemen of the jury, have you reached the verdict?
7: We have, Your Honor.
6: You will read the verdict.
7: We, the jury, find the defendant is charged in the indictment guilty of murder in the first degree.
6: Well, there's no one rise and face the court.
4: He's talking to you, Mac.
5: What?
6: There's no one rise.
4: Judge, get up, Rogue.
5: Mark Street. You're here. I know it.
6: Mac, Rogan, have you anything to say before sentence is passed upon you?
5: I see him.
4: Rogan, what's the matter?
5: Mark Street, he's here. Here. Mark Street, you're here, I see you. I'll get you now. Oh, he's here. Mark Street, I've got to get him and kill him. He's framed me. He's killing him. Let me go home. No, no, no. Can't let him get away. He's here, I saw him. Mark Street, listen to me. I'll get you. I tell you, I'll get you if you got hurt. Three times. Once across your face and once through the head.

0: asking you as a particular favor to me, Rogan, to behave yourself.
1: Yeah.
0: Well, every man in this cell block is a condemned man. Disturbances just make it harder for everyone concerned.
1: I ain't going to be with you long, Warden.
0: There's 2 weeks yet, my boy.
1: I'm not going out that way.
0: Oh. Escape, eh?
1: I'm just telling you not to count too much on springing that trap.
0: Don't try it, Logan. No man's ever escaped from the death house in this penitentiary. And no man ever will.
1: Yeah.
0: Well, this is it, Rogan.
2: Yeah, I would.
0: Oh, hello, Rico. Oh, guard, open the cell door.
3: Hello, Rogan.
0: In here, Rogan.
2: What's the matter, Warden? Your hotel getting crowded, so you gotta give me a roommate?
0: Now behave yourself, men. I don't want any trouble.
2: Well, I sure, Warden. We don't make any trouble.
0: I hope not. See you later.
2: The warden's like a school teacher. Rogan?
1: How do you know my name?
2: Yeah, there ain't much going on around here. Rico Bartelli don't know.
1: Yeah?
2: Yeah. You want to know?
1: How do you get out of here?
2: Well, there's two ways. One through that door where you just came in with the warden. And the other through that green door down there at the other end. That's a funny door. It only opens up one way.
1: They're not going to hang me.
2: Ah, a lot of guys say that, but they feed the worms just the same.
1: I'm getting out of here.
2: Well, it's easy just to talk.
1: I've got to get out.
2: Why?
1: To kill you, crazy?
2: Well, never mind. To me, it don't make no difference just so long as you help me. I told you, Rico, about telling those lots of things. Well, listen to this. I know where to crack this place.
1: You just talk.
2: I'll die in my spot. Don't just talk, my friend. Me, I ain't got time for talk.
1: Yeah.
2: They think they're going to hang me 3 days from now.
1: Oh.
2: Yeah, that's why when I say something, I mean it. You too.
1: The guts. I'm listening.
2: Look, every day, 4 o'clock, they'll let me and you out in the room down there that they call an exercise room. We're supposed to walk up and down and get exercise so we'll feel good when they stretch our neck. Only you and me in the exercise room for 10 minutes. No guard. They figure it's all right. Because the room ain't got nothing in it, no window. And the guard locks it up from the outside.
1: Then how do you...
2: I'm trying to tell you. The room is nothing. Bare wall. Bare floor. And then the floor, there's one iron saw lid leading down to the sword that runs under the slick the river.
1: Marie?
2: Sure, sure. You do like I say, and we'll see you pretty quick.
1: This water, how deep is it?
2: Well,
1: No. It doesn't make any difference. I can swim in it.
2: Yeah, not in this water, my friend.
1: Why not? How far is it from where we can get in the sewer to the river?
2: Mile.
1: I can swim a dozen.
2: Yeah, not in this water.
1: Why not? Tell me, why not?
4: Hey, you guys! My God!
2: Okay, screw. I'm going to sleep.
1: Tell me. Why not?
2: Because, my friend, after the pipe that's under the exercise room goes a little way, it joins the main pipe.
1: Well?
2: And on the main floor, there's no room for swimming. The pipe's filled to the top with water.
1: I'll swim it anyway.
2: And breathe what? The water?
1: I've got to get out.
2: Sure, you've said that before. But you ain't going to get out if you don't listen to Rico. I tell you, the water in the sewer is up to the top. Maybe half or 1 inch clear air up on top. Not enough to swim, my friend. But just enough to get air. If you got the right thing.
1: What? A diving rig?
2: Nah. A little piece of rubber pipe that you keep in your mouth. And you stick it up out of the water so you're sucking the air while you walk through the water. That's over your head.
1: Where do you get the rubber hose?
2: Here. See? I got one right here. And I got another one for you. This end stuck in my mouth. Listen, I raise it high like this. So it sticks up out of the water and I suck up that little inch of air that's waiting up there on top.
1: Mark Street, I'll be coming to you soon.
2: Mark Street, what's that? All I want to know is you're going to break with me down the sewer tomorrow.
1: Man, you don't know what you're doing for me.
2: Shut your mouth. I do it because I can't lift a heavy sewer lid by myself. But with you, we'll lift it.
1: We'll lift it.
2: Okay. Tomorrow, 4 o'clock, we try, huh? 4 o'clock.
5: Ladies and gentlemen, a deep breath, please, before we go on with the story of Vengeance and Mac Rogan. Yes, and while we do so, girls, is this how you feel these strenuous war days?
6: No, I'm not going to dance with soldiers. I'm too tired out to enjoy it. And since I've gotten so thin and run down and on edge, Nobody wants to dance with me anyway.
3: Well, you don't look so good lately. But listen, you know Sally Blake? Well, she was underweight and weary and jumpy, too. And she found out that all she needed was more vitamin B and iron.
6: Vitamin B and iron? I don't understand.
5: Let me explain, miss. When you don't get enough vitamin B from your food, you may lose your appetite, so you don't eat enough. And then you may lose weight and lose your pep. Or you may not get all the good out of your food. And when you don't get enough iron from what you eat, you may be weak and pale and washed out.
6: Oh, dear. It's more vitamin B and iron is what I need. I suppose I've got to take some disagreeable medicine.
3: Sally didn't. She took ironized yeast tablets. She says they're a cinch to take. Just pleasant little tablets. And you should see Sally.
5: And now, back to Lights Out. This is the day and the time for the two condemned men to make their try for freedom.
0: Get plenty of exercise, boys. Won't be long now.
7: Sure, well exercise.
1: Rico. The floor, there's no sewer in it.
7: Well, you think they got a label on it or something?
1: Quit talking. We got to move fast. Show me for the love of heaven.
7: Okay, okay. Keep your pants on.
1: Yeah.
7: You see the circle on the floor?
1: Yeah.
7: That's the lid. It's covered with cement just like the floor.
1: What? Heaven, all that weight, how we lift it out.
7: Keep quiet. Yeah. I got something that'll do the work.
1: A cold chisel.
7: I told you, Rico Bartelli's a smart guy. This little piece of steel cost me plenty. But I got on you, gonna get me right out of here. Now listen.
1: Yeah.
7: Look. Stick the chisel in the crack. And push up. The cover comes up a little bit. And you stick your fingers underneath.
1: Okay.
7: Up. I got it. There. Now get your fingers under.
1: Yeah. Okay.
7: Now lift.
1: Your
7: crushing my fingers. Don't make noise. God, don't make any noise. Mother of mercy, my fingers. Get that lid off me.
1: I'll get it up.
7: Oh, yeah, I'll get it. Oh, God, I'm a rope. Get the lid off.
1: Oh.
7: There. I got it. Help me. I've got it up again. Help me lift.
1: Yeah.
7: Oh. Yeah.
1: Never with my fingers. Let's go.
7: Okay. You drop down there first. I don't know how deep the water is.
1: There goes.
7: Father. Is it all right down there?
1: Yeah. Come on.
7: Okay. Yeah. Water's not so deep.
1: I look to my waist. Which way now?
7: This way. Come on. So blasted dark. I know the way. Ah. Yeah.
1: It's faster. Please away fast.
7: I can't go too fast. Main door is someplace along here. I might fall in.
1: Okay.
7: Well. Yes.
1: Keep going, keep going.
7: It's black, I can't see nothing. I'm going to go wrong.
1: Shut up, Martha, shut up. The water, don't you feel? It's moving faster.
7: Yeah, you're right. That means the main source up ahead, come on.
1: Why shouldn't I? The main pipe's ahead.
7: Yeah, the main pipe's ahead.
1: That means we're going right. Oh, I'm not afraid of drowning as I can't drown. I've got to kill him first. I can't drown.
7: No.
1: That doesn't matter to you, come on. Wait a minute. Give me my piece of rubber hose first.
7: Rubber hose?
1: Yeah, sure, like you told me to breathe through in the main sewer. Give it to me now and get the water separated.
7: Give you what?
1: What's the matter with you?
7: Me?
1: Tell me what's up.
7: Sure. Sure, why not? I only got one piece of rubber hose.
1: But, Rico, you
7: said... What I saying? What is that? Two different things. I got one. A mace.
1: And me?
7: You. You help me lift up that soul. Okay, that's swell. Now, if you want to go out and knock off that guy you always talk about,
8: Okay, I ain't stopping you. Take a swim for yourself.
1: Give me that piece of hose.
8: You better take that swim while you're still healthy, my friend.
1: Give me that hose. Stay back.
8: Give it to me. Okay, I'll give you.
1: Get that head of yours under the water. Drink it, Rico. Fill your double-clapping lungs with it, drink.

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0: Hey, now, but shut the door. We're closed, see? Might as well scram. 1 o'clock closing hours in this town.
1: Help me.
0: Hey, what's the matter with you?
1: Mark. Street.
0: Huh? What's that you said?
1: Mark. Street. Where is he?
0: Mark Street? Oh, you mean that lanky chiseler that... I didn't know exactly. I ain't seen the guy recent.
1: Where is he?
0: Hennessy's place. Yeah, that's it. I remember hearing a couple of the boys saying he moved in up there. Hey, wait a minute, fella. Don't you want a drink? Don't you want me to get... Well, is that a note? Walks right out on me. I wonder what in the... Gee. Isn't that a funny thing? He ain't rained around here for a week. And the guy's clothes were soaking wet.

0: That's disturbing the peace.
1: Well, what's the matter?
2: Tell me.
1: Tell you what? What's the matter? You drunk? What do you want?
2: Mark Street.
1: Mark Street? Is that what you said?
2: They told me. He's staying here.
1: He was staying here, you mean?
2: He's gone?
1: That's right. He's gone.
2: Tell me. Where? Where is he now?
1: He's down 6 feet in the Rosamount Cemetery. Mark Street. He died last week. Good night.
2: Mark Street died last week. No, Mark Street, you can't cheat me that way. Rosemont Cemetery, said. All right, Mark Street. I'm coming out to you. John Burton.
3: Hello.
2: So dark. So dark if only the moon would... Ah, now I can see. Yes. Well, that's my beloved wife. No, not you. Mark Street, where are you? Where? So many graves, white stones, moonlight, so many dead. If you're here, I'll find you. Here lies the mortal remains of Henry Alden. Oh, no. I've got to find you, Mark Street. I've got to. Maybe this one. Here lies Mark Street. I found you, Mark Street. I found you. All these dead, I found you. But are you dead? I must know. I will know. I will know. I will know. I will know. I will know. I will know. I will know. I will. I will.
3: I will.
2: I will know. I will know. It is you, Mark Street. Cheated me. Oh, no. Maybe not. Maybe not. Maybe there's another world beyond this one. A world of dead. Where you are now. I'll go there. I'll go there. I'll get you there. With those cold chisels in my hand, I'll shove it in my heart, and then I'll be just like you. You hear me, Mark Street? It's Mac. Mac Wogan talking to you wherever you are. I'm coming to you.
4: Mac Wogan.
2: Mac, I'm coming to you.
4: Mac Wogan.
2: Marie, I heard. How? When? I don't know. I heard you calling me.
4: Mac Wogan.
2: It is you, Marie. I heard you. I can hardly see. I don't know where I am, but I heard you.
4: You got your wish, my darling.
2: What?
4: Look. There in front of you.
2: Mark Street. Mark Street at last?
1: No, let me go. The dead can't prove it, Jack. Let me go.
2: And the knife. The knife you killed her with is in my hands. The knife. At last, Mark Street, I'll give you what you gave her.
1: No.
2: Once in the face.
1: No.
2: Twice. A third time.
1: Now, go back to your grave.
2: street. And I'll go to mine.
5: Mr. Obler, do you really think that revenge can go beyond the grave?
6: I like to think that it doesn't. I like to think that murder and mercy find equal rest in peaceful death.
5: Well, I'm interested in next week's story. You go back to California to do that one. What's it going to be about?
6: It's a long postponed tale. I started to do it 3 times in this program, and each time something happened. I'll tell you of those postponements in a moment, after you finish what you want to tell us.
5: Well, briefly, folks, if it's vitamin B and iron shortage that's keeping you thin and weak, tired, washed out, and really only half living, then do try ironized yeast tablets right away. They give you both vitamin B and iron. 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Just be sure you get the one and only ironized yeast. 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And look for the big IY on the package and on each step. And now, what about this postponed story, Mr. Obler?
6: Well, we all start things we don't finish. Now, before I started a word and started and didn't finish it. That reminds me of something that you folks may not have finished. I'm referring to your war stamp, Broker. Don't say what again and turn that dial. You know that boy who used to live up the street from you who's in that flying fortress? He can't turn any dials and get out of there when the shrapnel gets close. He's got to keep on. And so how about you and that war stamp book? How long since you put another stamp in it? Remember, 4 25-cent stamps will buy a hand grenade. 15 50-cent stamps buy an anti-tank mine. 6 25-cent stamps a winter combat helmet. Yes, your money in war stamps can actually save the life of an American soldier. Here's another way to look at it. War stamps earn no interest. War bonds, on the other hand, do. They pay you back $4 for every 3. 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In the future, well, it'll mean a future of a free world.
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0: This is Michael Hansen. On this edition of MindWeb's, Carol Collin joins me for a reading of Ray Bradbury's The Veldt, copyright 1950 by the Curtis Publishing Company.
1: George, I wish you'd look at the nursery.
0: What's wrong with it, Lydia?
1: I don't know.
0: Well, what do you mean?
1: I just want you to look at it, is all. Of course, psychologist. In to look at it.
0: Well, what would a psychologist want with a nursery?
1: Well, you know very well what he'd want. It's just that the nursery's different now than it was.
0: Well, all right. Let's go and have a look. They walked down the hall of their soundproofed, happy life home. The house which clothed and fed and rocked them to sleep and played and sang and was good to them. Their approach sensitized a switch somewhere, and the nursery light flicked on when they came within 10 feet of it. Similarly, behind them in the halls, lights went on and off as they left them behind with a soft automaticity. They stood on the thatched floor of the nursery. It was 40 feet across by 40 feet long and 30 feet high. It cost half again as much as the rest of the house. But nothing's too good for the children, George had said. The nursery was silent. It was empty as a jungle glade at hot high noon. The walls were blank and two-dimensional. Now, as George and Lydia Hadley stood in the center of the room, the walls began to purr and recede into crystalline distance, it seemed, and presently an African veldt appeared in three dimensions, on all sides, in color, reproduced to the final pebble and bit of straw. The ceiling above them became a deep sky with a hot yellow sun.
2: Well, let's get out of this sun. This is a little too real, but I don't see anything wrong.
1: Wait a moment. Just wait. You'll see.
0: Now the hidden odoraphonics were beginning to blow a wind of odor at the two people in the middle of the baked veldt land. The hot straw smell of lion grass, the cool green smell of the hidden water hole, the great rusty smell of animals, the smell of dust like a red paprika in the hot air. And now the sounds, the thump of distant antelope feet on grassy sod, the papery rustling of vultures.
1: See, there are the lions. Far over. That way. You see, now they're on their way to the water hole. See, they've just been eating. I don't know what.
2: Oh, some animal, Lydia. Zebra, baby giraffe, maybe.
1: Are you sure?
2: No, it's a little late to be sure. Nothing over there I can see but cleaned bone, and the vultures digging for what's left.
1: Did you hear the scream?
2: No.
1: About a minute ago.
2: Sorry, Lydia. I didn't hear it.
0: The lions were coming, and again George Hadley was filled with admiration for the mechanical genius who had conceived this room. A miracle of efficiency, selling for an absurdly low price. Every home should have one. Oh, occasionally they frightened you, their clinical accuracy. They startled you, gave you a twinge, but most of the time, what fun for everyone. Not only your own son and daughter, but for yourself, when you felt like a quick jaunt to a foreign land, a quick change of scenery. Well, here it was. And here were the lions now, 15 feet away, so real, so feverishly and startlingly real that you could feel the prickling fur on your hand. And your mouth was stuffed with a dusty, upholstery smell of their heated pelts. And the yellow of them was in your eyes like the yellow of an exquisite French tapestry. The yellows of lions and summer grass, and the sound of the matted lion lungs exhaling on the silent noontide. And the smell of meat from the panting, dripping mouths. The lion stood looking at George and Lydia Hadley with terrible green-yellow eyes.
3: Watch out!
0: The lions came running at them. Lydia bolted and ran. Instinctively, George sprang after her outside in the hall where the door slammed. He was laughing, and she was crying, and they both stood appalled at the other's reaction.
1: They almost caught us.
2: Oh, walls, Lydia. Remember, crystal walls, that's all they are. Oh, they look real, I must admit. African, your parlor. But it's all dimensional, super-reactionary, super-sensitive color film and mental tape film behind glass screens. It's all odoraphonics and sonics, Lydia.
1: I'm afraid.
2: No.
1: Did you see? Did you feel? It's too real.
2: Oh, now, Lydia.
1: You've got to tell Wendy and Peter not to read any more on Africa.
2: Oh, all right, of course.
1: Lock the nursery for a few days. until I get my nerves settled.
2: Lock it. You know how difficult Peter is about that. When I punished him a month ago by locking the nursery for just a few hours, that tantrum he threw, and Wendy also. They'd live for the nursery.
1: It's got to be locked. That's all there is to it.
2: Well, all right. Reluctantly, he locked the huge door. You've been working too hard, Lydia. You need a rest.
1: No. I don't know. Maybe I don't have enough to do. Maybe I have time to think too much. Why don't we shut off the whole house for a few days and take a vacation?
2: Oh, but I thought that's why we bought this house, so we wouldn't have to do anything.
1: It's just, I feel like I don't belong here. The house is wife and mother now, and nursemaid. Can I compete with the African felt? Can I give a bath or scrub the children as efficiently or as quickly as the automatic scrub bath can? I cannot. And it isn't just me.
2: What do you mean?
1: It's you. You've been awfully nervous lately. Well, you look as if you didn't know what to do with yourself in this house either. You smoke a little more every morning, and you drink a little more every afternoon, and need a little more sedative every night. You're beginning to feel unnecessary, too.
2: Am I?
1: Oh, George. Those lions can't get out of there, can they?
2: He looked at the door and saw it tremble as if something had jumped against it from the other side. No, they can't get out. Of course not. At dinner, they ate alone, for Wendy and Peter were at a special plastic carnival across town and had televised home to say they'd be late, so go ahead and eat. And George Hadley, bemused, sat watching the dining room table produce warm dishes of food from its mechanical interior. As for the nursery, thought George Hadley, it won't hurt for the children to be locked out of it for a while. Too much of anything isn't good for anyone. And it was clearly indicated that the children had been spending a little too much time in Africa. That sun, he could feel it on his neck still like a hot paw. And the lions, and the smell of blood. Remarkable how the nursery caught the telepathic emanations of the children's minds and created life to fill their every desire. The children thought lions, and there were lions. The children thought zebras, and there were zebras. Sun, giraffes, death, and death. At last. He chewed tastelessly on the meat that the table had cut for him. Death thoughts. They were awfully young, Wendy and Peter, for death thoughts. Or no, you were never too young, really. Long before you knew what death was, you were wishing it on someone else. When you were 2 years old, you were shooting people with gap pistols. But this, the long, hot African veldt, the awful death in the jaws of a lion, and repeated again and again. Preoccupied, George let the lights glow softly on ahead of him, extinguish behind him as he padded to the nursery door. He listened against it, far away. A lion roared. He unlocked the door and opened it. Just before he stepped inside, he heard a faraway scream and then another roar from the lions, which subsided quickly. He stepped into Africa. How many times in the last year had he opened this door and found Wonderland, Alice the Mock Turtle, or Aladdin and his magical lamp, or Jack Pumpkinhead of Oz, or Dr. Doolittle, or the cow jumping over a very real appearing moon? All the delightful contraptions of a make-believe world. How often had he seen Pegasus flying in the sky ceiling, or seen fountains of red fireworks, or heard angel voices singing? But now, this yellow, hot Africa, this bake oven with murder in the heat. Perhaps Lydia was right. Perhaps they needed a little vacation from the fantasy, which was growing a bit too real for 10-year-old children. It was all right to exercise one's mind with gymnastic fantasies, but when the lively child mind settled on one pattern, it seemed that at a distance for the past month he had heard lions roaring and smelled their strong odor seeping as far away as the study door, but being busy, he had paid it no attention. George Hadley stood on the African grassland alone. The lions looked up from their feeding, watching him. The only flaw to the illusion was the open door through which he could see his wife far down the dark hall, like a framed picture, eating her dinner abstractedly. George told the lions, "Go away." They did not go.
0: He knew the principle of the room exactly. You sent out your thoughts. Whatever you thought would appear. Well, let's have Aladdin and his lamp. The Velt Land remained. The lions remained. Go on, room. I demand Aladdin. Nothing happened. The lions mumbled in their baked pelts. Aladdin! He went back to dinner. Fool, room's out of order. It won't respond.
1: Or
0: what?
1: Or it can't respond. Because the children have thought about Africa and lions and killing so many days that the room's in a rut.
0: Could be.
1: Or Peter set it to remain that way.
0: Set it?
1: Well, he may have gotten into the machinery and fixed something.
0: Peter doesn't know machinery.
1: He's wise. He's a wise one for 10. That IQ of his...
0: Oh, nevertheless.
3: Hi, Mom.
4: Hi, Dad.
3: How are you doing?
0: The Hadleys turned. Wendy and Peter were coming in the front door, cheeks like peppermint candy, eyes like blue agate marbles, a smell of ozone on their jumpers from their trip in the helicopter.
2: Yeah, come and tell us about the nursery.
4: Nursery? What?
2: All about Africa and everything.
3: I don't understand.
2: You know, your mother and I were just traveling through Africa.
3: There's no Africa in the nursery.
2: Oh, come now, Peter. We know better.
3: I don't remember any Africa, do you, Wendy?
4: No.
3: Well, run, see, and come tell.
2: Wendy, come back here.
0: But she was gone. The house lights followed her like a flock of fireflies. Too late, George realized he had forgotten to lock the nursery door after his last inspection.
3: Wendy will look and come tell us.
2: She doesn't have to tell me. I've seen it.
3: I'm sure you're mistaken, Father.
2: I'm not, Peter. Now come along now.
0: But Wendy was back.
4: It's not Africa.
2: We'll see about this.
0: And they all walked down the hall together and opened the nursery door. There was a green, lovely forest, a lovely river, a purple mountain, high voices singing, and Rima, lovely and mysterious, lurking in the trees with colorful flights of butterflies like animated bouquets lingering in her long hair. The African Velt Land was gone. The lions were gone. Only Rima was here now, singing a song so beautiful that it brought tears to your eyes. George Hadley looked at the changed scene.
2: Go to bed,
0: he said to the children. They went off to the air closet where wind sucked them like brown leaves up the flue to their slumber rooms. George Hadley walked through the singing glade and picked up something that lay in the corner near where

0: What's that?
1: Well, it's an old wallet of mine. He showed it to her. The smell of hot grass was on it and the smell of a lion. There were drops of saliva on it. It had been chewed, and there were blood smears on both sides. He closed the nursery door and locked it tight. In the middle of the night, he was still awake, and he knew his wife was awake.
0: Do you think Wendy changed it?
1: Of course.
0: Made it from a felt into a forest and put Rima there instead of lions?
1: Yeah.
0: Why?
1: I don't know, but it's staying locked until I find out.
0: How did your wallet get in there?
1: I don't know anything except that I'm beginning to be sorry we bought the room for the children. If children are neurotic at all, a room like that...
0: It's supposed to help them work off their neuroses in a healthful way.
1: I'm starting to wonder.
0: We've given the children everything they ever wanted. Is this our reward? Secrecy? Disobedience?
1: Who said it was? Who was it said, children are carpets, Lydia. They should be stepped on occasionally. We've never lifted a hand. They're insufferable, let's admit it. They come and they go when they like. They treat us as if we were offspring. They're spoiled. We're spoiled.
0: Well, they've been acting funny ever since you forbade them to go take that rocket to New York a few months ago.
1: They're not old enough to do that, I told them.
0: Well, nevertheless, I've noticed they've been decidedly cool towards us since then.
1: I think I'll have David McLean come over tomorrow morning to have a look at Africa.
0: Oh, but it's not Africa now. It's Green Mansions country in Rima.
1: Well, I have a feeling it'll be Africa again before then. A moment later, they heard the screams. Two screams. Two people screaming from downstairs. And then a roar of lions.
0: Wendy and Pete aren't in their rooms.
1: No, they've broken into the nursery.
0: Those screams. They sound familiar.
1: Yes, awfully. And although their beds tried very hard, the two adults couldn't be rocked to sleep for another hour. A smell of cats was in the night air. Father?
2: Yes?
1: Peter looked at his shoes. He never looked at his father anymore, nor at his mother. Father, you aren't going to lock up the nursery for good, are you?
2: Well, it all depends.
1: On what?
2: On you and your sister. If you intersperse this Africa with a little variety, you know, Sweden, perhaps, or Denmark, or China, or...
1: I thought we were free to play as we wished, Father.
2: Well, you are, within reasonable bounds.
1: Well, what's wrong with Africa, Father?
2: Oh, so now you admit you have been conjuring up Africa, do you?
1: I wouldn't want the nursery locked up. Ever.
2: Well, as a matter of fact, we're thinking of turning the whole house off for about a month, Peter. We'll live sort of a carefree one-for-all existence.
1: That sounds dreadful. Would I have to tie my own shoes instead of letting the shoe tear do it and brush my own teeth and comb my hair and give myself a bath?
2: It would be fun for a change, don't you think?
1: No, it would be hard. I didn't like it when you took out the picture painter last month.
2: Well, that's because I wanted you to learn to paint all by yourself, son.
1: I don't want to do anything but look and listen and smell. What else is there to do?
2: All right. Go play in your Africa.
1: Will you shut off the house sometime soon?
2: Well, we're considering it.
1: I don't think you'd better consider it anymore, Father.
3: Am I on time?
1: Said David McLean.
2: Breakfast?
1: Asked George Headley. Thanks, I had some. What's the trouble, George?
2: Oh, David, you're a psychologist.
1: I should hope so.
2: Well, then, have a look at the nursery. You saw it a year ago when you dropped by. Did you notice anything peculiar then?
1: I can't say that I did.
2: Usual violences, a tendency toward a slight paranoia here or there, usual in children because they feel persecuted by parents constantly. But no, George, really nothing.
1: They walked down the hall.
2: I locked the nursery, and the children broke back into it during the night. I let them stay so they could form the patterns for you to see.
1: There was a terrible screaming from the nursery.
2: Well, there it is. See what you make of it.
1: They walked in on the children without rapping. The screams had faded. The lions were feeding.
2: Well, run outside for a

0: Few moments, children.
1: No, don't change the mental combination. Leave the walls as they are.
0: With the children gone, the two men stood studying the lions clustered at a distance, eating with great relish whatever it was they had caught. I wish I knew what it was. Sometimes I can almost see you.
1: How long has this been going on, George?
0: Oh, a little over a month.
1: It certainly doesn't feel good. Trust my hunches, my instincts. I have a nose for something bad, George. And this is very bad. My advice to you is to have the whole damn room torn down and your children brought to me every day during the next year for treatment.
0: Is it that bad?
1: I'm afraid so. One of the original uses of these nurseries was so that we could study the patterns left on the walls by the child's mind, study at our leisure and help the child. Well, in this case, however, the room has become a channel toward destructive thoughts instead of a release away from them.
0: Didn't you sense this before?
1: I sensed only that you had spoiled your children more than most. And now you're letting them down, George, in some way. What way?
0: I wouldn't let them go to New York.
1: What else?
0: Well, I've taken a few machines from the house and threatened them a month ago with closing up the nursery unless they did their homework. In fact, I did close it for a few days to show them I meant business.
1: Uh-huh. See, where before they had a Santa Claus, George, now they have a Scrooge. Children prefer Santas. You've let this room and this house replace you and your wife and your children's affections. This room is their mother and father. Far more important in their lives than their real parents. And now you come along and want to shut it off. No wonder there's hatred here. You can feel it coming out of the sky. Feel that sun, George. You'll have to change your life. Like too many others, you've built it around creature comforts. Why, you'd starve tomorrow if something went wrong in your kitchen. You wouldn't know how to tap an egg. Nevertheless, turn everything off and start new. It'll take some time, but we'll make good children out of bad in a year. Wait and see.
0: I want the shock be too much for Peter and Wendy, shutting the room up abruptly for good?
1: I don't want them going any deeper into this, that's all.
0: The lions were finished with their red feast. The lions were standing on the edge of the clearing watching the two men.
1: Yeah, now I'm feeling persecuted. Let's get out of here, George. I never have cared for these damned rooms. They make me nervous.
0: The lions look real, don't they? I don't suppose there's any, well, any way...
1: What?
0: Well, the way that they could become real.
1: Not that I know of.
0: You know, some flaw in the machinery, tampering, something like that.
1: No.
0: They went to the door. I don't imagine the room will like being turned off.
1: Nothing ever likes to die, George, even a room.
0: I wonder if it hates me for wanting to switch it off.
1: Paranoia is thick around here today. You can follow it like a spore. Hello.
0: He bent and picked up a bloody scarf.
1: Is this yours?
0: No. That belongs to Lydia.
1: They went to the fuse box together and threw the switch that killed the nursery.
0: The two children were in hysterics. They screamed and pranced and threw things. They yelled and sobbed and swore and jumped at the furniture and flung themselves onto a couch, weeping.
2: George, turn on the nursery just for a few moments. You can't be so abrupt.
0: Lydia, it's off and it stays off, and the whole damn house dies as of here and now. The more I see of the mess we've put ourselves in, the more it sickens me. We've been contemplating our mechanical electronic navels far too long. My God, Lydia, how we need a breath of honest air.
1: And George marched about the house, turning off the voice clocks, the stoves, the heaters, the shoe shiners, the shoelacers, the body scrubbers, the swabbers, the massagers, and every other machine he could put his hand to.
0: The house was full of dead bodies, it seemed. It felt like a mechanical cemetery. So silent. None of the humming, hidden energy of machines waiting to function at the tap of a button.
3: Don't let him do it. Don't let him do it. Don't let Father kill everything.
0: Peter turned to his father.
3: Oh, I hate you.
0: Insults won't get you anywhere, Peter.
3: I wish you were dead.
0: We were, for a long while, and now we're going to really start living. Instead of being handled and massaged, we're going to live.
1: Wendy was still crying, and Peter joined her again.
3: Just a moment, Father. Just one moment. Just another moment of nursery.
2: Oh, George, it can't hurt.
0: Well, all right, it'll just shut up. 1 minute. 1 minute, mind you, and then it's off forever. And then we're going on vacation. David McLean's coming back in a half hour to help us move out and get to the airport, and I'm going to dress. You turn the nursery on for a minute, Lydia. Just 1 minute, mind you. The three of them went babbling off while he let himself be vacuumed upstairs through the air flue and set about dressing himself. A minute later, Lydia appeared.
2: Oh, I'll be glad when we get away.
0: Did you leave him in the nursery?
2: I wanted to dress, too. Oh, that horrid Africa. What can they see in it?
0: Well, in 5 minutes, we'll be on our way to Iowa. Lord, how did we ever get in this house? What prompted us to buy a nightmare?
2: Pride. Money. Foolishness.
0: Well, I think we better get downstairs before those kids get engrossed with those damned beasts again. And just then they heard the children calling.
4: Daddy! Mommy, come quick! Come on, quick! Hurry!
0: They went downstairs in the air flue and ran down the hall. The children were nowhere in sight.
5: Wendy! Wendy! Peter!
0: They ran into the nursery. The vault land was empty, save for the lions waiting, looking at them.
5: Peter! Wendy!
0: The door slammed.
2: Wendy! Peter!
0: George Hadley and his wife whirled and ran back to the door.
5: Oh, open the door. What? They've locked it from the outside, Lydia. Peter! Oh. Peter! Open up!
0: He heard Peter's voice outside against the door.
3: Don't let him switch off the nursery in the house. Don't let him do it.
0: Mr. and Mrs. George Hadley beat at the door.
5: Don't be ridiculous, children. It's time to go. Mr. McLean will be here in a minute and...
0: And then they heard the sounds. The lions on three sides of them and the yellow veldt grass padding through the dry straw, rumbling and roaring in their throats. The lions. Mr. Hadley looked at his wife and they turned and looked back at the beasts edging slowly forward, crouching, tail stiff. Mr. and Mrs. Hadley screamed. And suddenly, they realized why those other screams had sounded familiar.
1: Well, here I am,
0: said David McLean in the nursery doorway.
1: Oh, hello.
0: He stared at the two children, seated in the center of the open glade, eating a little picnic lunch. Beyond them was the waterhole and the yellow veldt land. Above was the hot sun. McLean began to perspire.
1: Where are your mother and father?
2: Oh, they'll be here directly.
1: Oh, that's good. We must get going.
0: At a distance, Mr. McLean saw the lions fighting and clawing and then quieting down to feed in silence under the shady trees. He squinted at the lions with his hand up to his eyes. Now the lions were done feeding. They moved to the waterhole to drink. A shadow flickered over Mr. McLean's hot face. Many shadows flickered. The vultures were dropping down the blazing sky.
2: A cup of tea?
0: Asked Wendy in the silence.

You've heard The Veldt by Ray Bradbury, copyright 1950 by the Curtis Publishing Company. This is Michael Hansen. Joining me for this reading was Carol Collin. Technical operation for this broadcast by Marsha Phillips. MindWebs is a production of WHA Radio in Madison, a service of University of Wisconsin.

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2: Another day. 17 left. 17 short, swift days. And you'll be 40, Robert Holmes. 40 years old.
3: Yes? Leave it there, please. No, on the table there.
2: Thank you. 40 years old.
4: Generally, it is the so-called frailer or weaker sex who are so conscious of the passage of time that they hear the knell of doom in the number 40. Generally speaking, that is. To Robert Holmes, though, 40 held all the terrors that modern man can imagine within its two crisp syllables. 40. 17 days short. Oddly, with each succeeding year, the age gap between him and Eloise seemed to widen, as if time were carrying him along and leaving her behind. In the beginning, she had looked at him as being attractively mature, while now he felt she regarded him as growing old. It was no trick of the imagination, the way he saw Eloise looking at the younger men in the club, and a number of them, young bucks like Edward Mathis, were not above doing something about it. Poor Robert. He should have done something about it himself. Instead, he allowed it to prey on his mind, and that pathetic little number, the one that comes after 39, carried him beyond midnight.
5: Biotech, the new soak and pre-wash powder, presents Beyond Midnight by Michael McCabe.
6: I had a letter recently from Mrs. V.P., head of 7th Street Parkmore, Johannesburg, and she said, I cannot fully describe my utter delight on returning to the washing to find the stubborn stains of 2 months standing completely removed. I am so glad I discovered your product, Biotex. And now Mrs. J. Longman of Cambridge, West East London, wrote to say, just a word of thanks for your new soak and wash powder, Biotex. I find it almost too good to be true. I've just finished my first packet, and I washed all my baby's woolens with it, and they really do stay white. And what is more, they keep their shape so well, too. Once again, thanks for a wonderful product. I'm just hoping you won't wait too long before putting a large economy-sized packet on the market. Well, thank you, Mrs. Head of Parkmore and Mrs. Longman, for your endorsements. I, too, can endorse Biotex by making certain claims to you, ladies, the most important of which is that with Biotex, the stubbornest, the very stubbornest stains just vanish merely by soaking.
7: I'll get it, darling. Hello? Oh, hello, Bill. Look, I've been dying to hear what you thought happened the other day.
2: 29. That's all she is. Looks 23. Youth. Money, too. It's always gregarious. Thought she'd become a bit calmer, though, after marriage. She did, I suppose, but only for a year or two.
7: No.
2: But then, I didn't look old. Hair had even begun to recede. Grey now. What have you got? I'm about 80. Getting a double chin, too. Can't get away from it. Really unfair. I think it's all happening to her. What if she got a few lines as well? I said, well, backwards. She's getting younger.
7: Bye. Yes, of course, Bill, love. Bye.
2: Bye.
4: Robert, you see, felt his security imperiled. In fact, he had completely, by this time, convinced himself that the only answer to his problem lay in his wife's death.
7: that Beryl, she is the limit, she really is.
2: Beryl?
7: Oh, you know Beryl?
2: No, I don't
7: know. Oh, of course you do, darling. Beryl Krimmer. She got married last spring to that tennis player, John something or other.
2: John?
7: We were terribly surprised. He's at least 7 years younger than she is. Mavis thinks he's the most beautiful man she's ever known. Have you ever seen hair so fair and he's got so much of it?
2: Yes, there was. Have you? Vitality and longevity was a family trait. This combination virtually eliminated all chance for a natural death. Thus, Robert Holmes found himself with a sole possibility. In order for Eloise to die, he would have to kill her himself.

0: There we are, Mr. Holmes. One dry martini.
1: Oh, thanks.
0: You and your martinis, Mr. Holmes. I always thought it was only Americans who drank them. Give me a nice pint any day of the week.
1: Dry?
0: As the desert breeze. You've never been to America, have you, Mr. Holmes?
1: No, I've never been to America.
0: They say it's a wonderful country. That's a nice cigar case, Mr. Holmes.
1: Hmm? Yes, wife gave it to me for my birthday.
0: You look out at Huntington, don't you, Mr. Holmes?
1: Mm. Yes, that's right. 134, on the hill.
0: That's a nice house, I know it. It's got a tennis court, garage for four cars. It's big.
1: Mm.
0: I used to work for the bloke who owned it during the war. Jack Conyers owned it then. He was a bootlegger.
1: A what?
0: That's why they call him in the States, Mr. Holmes. Distillers of and runners of black market liquor.
1: Oh, mm.
0: During the war, the customers telephoned their orders, and we'd get the stuff out of the stockroom under the garage and send it out to them at black market prices. The police were never able to.
1: Well, under the garage? But there's no room under the garage.
0: Well, it's probably been filled in a long time ago. But there used to be one under there. There was a trap door in the garage floor and some steps leading down. The door was on a spring, and you had to push it in a certain place to make the trap open. Oh, yes. Oh, excuse me. Got to go as customers.
2: Hello, Bobby boy.
3: Oh, how are you?
1: Well, Charlie, you celebrating?
2: Well, wife's gone away. This is Inga's sister. First time she's left me for 15 years.
3: Mm.
2: Ooh, look. I might be telling tales out of school and all that, but I just saw your charming bride.
1: Well?
2: Well, maybe I ought to keep my big mouth shut.
1: Well, come on, you'll drunk it up with it.
2: Well, I've been around the town to a few pubs today. And
1: that I can see.
2: Mm. Well, I was in the Domino earlier on, and that's where I saw her once. She was with a youngster called Mathis.
1: Mathis? Edward Mathis?
2: Yes, Edward. That's the one, Edward.
1: You're sure?
2: Well, look, Bob, I've had a few drinks, but there's nothing wrong with my eyesight. Oh, he's a smart one, that Mathis.
1: Yes, very smart.

0: you like to do on your birthday, Bob? It's only a couple of weeks off, you know. You'll be 40.
1: Don't have to remind me.
0: Hmm? What? Would you like to get a crowd together and go to the club?
1: I'm not particularly looking forward to this birthday, if you don't mind.
0: Why? Because it is 40. Oh, don't be absurd. You know what they say, life begins at 40.
1: Oh, by any sake, stand it a cliche. I don't act so blasted smug. One of these days, you too are going to be 40.
0: 40's a long, long way off for me yet. Oh, still, it's nothing to be afraid of.
2: He glanced down the long table at his wife. She had a secret, of that he was sure. 9 years they'd been married now, 9 years on her money. Even his job in her father's brokerage firm would go down the drain if anything happened to their marriage.
0: Is anything wrong, Bob?
1: What did you do today?
0: Oh, nothing important. Went to the club, played 9 holes and...
1: With whom did you play?
0: What is this, Robert? An inquisition? Because what is this all of a sudden? You're acting like a suspicious, peevish old man.
1: Ah, forget it. I've had a bad day at the office. Forget

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Will she now? I'm getting old. Will she? If I love her, I'm not a man, then I'm sunk.

0: hour and a half.
1: Yes, she's a beauty, isn't she? Lovely yellow.
0: Oh, yeah. Oh, hello. Yeah, one of the most beautiful cars I've ever seen.
2: Yeah.
0: Oh, mamma mia. Would you, it matters if he's not too busy, I'd like to see him, please.
1: Oh, Ed won't be in again until this afternoon. Shall I ask him?
0: No, never mind. I'll come back again. Some other time.
3: To blazes with work today. That's what Holmes thought that morning. He drove home again. Her car was not in the garage. He moved moodily about the house for a while, drank two drinks, and then suddenly remembered what the barman had said about the old trapdoor in the cellar of his house. With a strange excitement, he went to investigate.

0: be right. 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Some things would be in here.
1: No. No, he wasn't telling fairy stories. And it isn't filled in either.
2: Quickly, Holmes grabbed a flashlight and, climbing through the trap, made his way down a flight of stone steps into... what? The room under the floor was large, approximately the size of the garage itself. The mold-encrusted ceiling was formed of steel I-beams surmounted by the concrete garage floor. The four walls were concrete, too. The floor was hard-packed to earth. The air was close

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0: Get amazing new Biotex today and let soaking do the washing.
1: On a Thursday, a week and 2 days before his 40th birthday, Robert Holmes decided not to go to work. He told his wife he had some paperwork to wade through, and accordingly he shut himself into his study and waited. An observer hidden with him in that room, though, would have observed that the gentleman in question opened no books, picked up no pens. Instead, he merely waited and listened close by the door. After a while, he heard Eloise go to the telephone, make a call, and agree with one of her women friends to play golf that day. She replaced the phone just as Robert stepped out into the hall.
2: Oh, hello, darling. Finished already?
3: No, just taking a breather.
2: Well, I hate to make you jealous, but...
3: What's that?
2: Hmm?
3: Well, what's that on your neck?
2: Neck?
3: Just

0: Yes, Robert did a very workmanlike job of throttling otherwise. As soon as he had finished, he carried her down to the room under the garage and buried her in the shallow grave he had dug the day before. By the time he carried this out, washed his hands and straightened his tie, barely 5 minutes had passed. In another 15 minutes, he was sitting at his desk at his office in town. Came 4:30 that afternoon.
1: Miss Cook, I've got a bit of a nasty pain in my stomach. In fact, I don't feel well at all. I'd like you to ring my wife, please. If she's not at home, she'll be either at the Dawsons or with some friends.
2: I'm sorry, Mr. Holmes. Awfully sorry. I've tried all the places you said, but no one sees her today.
1: Huh?
2: This Mrs. Bascom said she talked to your wife this morning. They were supposed to play golf together. Apparently, Mrs. Holmes just didn't turn up.
1: Hmm? That's strange.
2: Yes, sir.
1: Very strange. Not like a lug at all. Would you try my home phone?
2: Oh, yes, sir. That's the first place I tried. No one answered. How does your tummy feel now?
1: Seems to be getting worse than anything. Must have been something I had at lunch.
2: Well, you shouldn't go home if there's no one there.
1: Here. That's the number of the woman who does for us. It's Thursday today, the day off. Look, call her and explain the situation.
2: Yes.
1: Tell her to take a taxi out to the house and say I'll be there within the hour.
2: Would you like me to drive you home, Mr. Holmes?
1: That's very nice of you. I hate to inconvenience you, though.
2: Oh, it's no trouble, sir. I'll get your hat and coat, shall I? You won't need your briefcase, will you? Or is there something?
1: Yes. No, quite. Yes, of course. No, I phoned them. Yes. No, I suppose not. Oh, thank you. What about the last of the hospitals? Like it is the last within 20 miles, anyhow.
2: Well, could she have gone on a trip, do you suppose?
1: No, she'd have told me. Maybe her car's still there.
2: Maybe you should call the police. Mum had to do that about Dad once. They found him 3 months later, sitting in a park in Manchester, feeding the pigeons.
1: Well, if I don't hear anything within the hour, I will call them. Yes, I better do that. Now, where's Mrs. Ruddy Watson? You phoned her. She promised to be here. Look, I don't want to keep you.
3: I've told you before, Sergeant Wilkins, and I'll tell you again. People do not simply disappear. She's got to be somewhere.
4: No, we've checked and rechecked everywhere she could have left the town, Inspector. And she didn't leave. She's still here somewhere. Yeah, perhaps we'd better let the newspapers have a crack at it.
3: You know that's out. Her father's a very big man. The editors of some of the biggest national papers are like Siamese twins to him, let alone the locals. He doesn't want anything in the paper about it. He says she might have just gone away for a while and doesn't want to be embarrassed.
4: Hmm. You know, that husband knows more than he's saying.
3: Maybe he killed her.
4: Well, that wouldn't surprise me one bit.
3: And what did he do with the body?
4: Well, maybe he buried her. Maybe he dissolved her in acid and washed her down the drain. I don't know what he did with her.
3: We've been through and over every darned inch of the ground on the property. If just supposing he did bump her off, Sergeant, where the heck did he bury her?
4: Well, anyway, Holmes can account almost for every second from the time Mrs. Bascom talked to his wife on the phone until the time he found in the missing persons report. His alibi's too darn good.
3: A jury doesn't convict people for having good alibis.
0: And suddenly a whole new world opened up before Robert Holmes. Exciting possibilities. There were no boundaries, it seemed to him now. The world was his oyster. He decided that it was a holiday he was needing. A long, long holiday. Of course, he'd keep the house. He would refrain from letting it or anything stupid like that.
1: You can't let the rubbish, eh?
0: Not with what the room under the garage contained.
1: Not when it's downstairs.
0: Although, of course, who could ever find it?
1: But then, no one could ever find it.
0: They might just get into conversation with the barman.
1: Might just have a talk with him, don't you, Bob? Oh, it is a bit dodgy.
0: Certainly would. Imagine it.
4: Oh, so you're renting number 134 on the hill. Used to wait 3 years ago. Before the present owner, of course. Rich geezer has it now. His wife disappeared in mysterious circumstances. It's never been found. Some people reckon he had something to do with it. But they never managed to make anything of it. Yes, well, underneath the garage floor, there's this cellar place. All you do, as I remember, is to find a certain place on the wall.
0: Oh, no, definitely not. Robert Holmes.
1: Certainly not. Look the whole place up. Put it in the hands of reliable lawyers. That's a ticket. I'll hold up.
0: Inspector Jason, please. Yes, I think he is expecting me to ring. Thank you.
4: Bless you. Touch it for reminding me of the room.
0: Hello? Inspector? Robert Holmes, yeah? Yes. No. Look, Inspector, I've got to get away just for a while. It's been a terrible strain on me, as you can imagine. France. Oh, yes, of course. Unless she turns up, I'm sure she must, the silly girl. Now, if you can contact me... I'm sorry, Inspector. I will not allow such a terrible possibility to prey on my mind. Now, I'm sure she merely decided on the spur of the moment to...
5: Oh, thank you. That's nice of you. Well, it's perfectly all right, then. I mean, I thought I'd just check.
0: Good, fine. Well, as soon as I've got an address, I'll... Yeah, right. Cheerio. Thank you for all your help.
4: No ordinary day, this. It was Robert Holmes' 40th birthday. He had allowed the woman who did for him leave for an indefinite period. On a generous retainer, of course. He began to pack. Then he discovered an annoying thing. He couldn't find the diamond-studded tie clip that Eloise had given him for his 39th birthday. He tried to remember when he had last worn it. It had been the day he had killed Eloise. He remembered dressing and waiting for her to make her phone call. Later, he had carried her down to the room. He had placed her in the grave and covered her.
0: It's got to be down there. It's the only place it can be. Leave it. Cost at least £1,000. Diamonds are huge. Anyway, anyone ever found the room and found her? And a tie clip was there, too. No, there's no risk anyway. I'm alone.
4: And so, accordingly, he got a torch, opened the trap, and started down the stairs. He was halfway down when he heard the car approach.

0: With his ear to the trapdoor above him, Robert realized that the car, and whoever had driven it there, had come into the garage. It had to be the police.
1: I'll wait for you here.
2: Who's that? It's not the police.
0: Several minutes passed. Then came another voice.
3: Nobody seems to be home. The back door's open.
4: But no one came when I rang.
3: Might be in the bar.
4: But you said deliver it this morning. I want it for that. It's his birthday. What do we do?
0: Suddenly, Robert recognized the second voice. Ed Mathis.
4: We'll leave the car where it is. It's paid for. We'll go back to town in your car.
0: Waiting a decent interval, Robert searched for the tie clip and found it. Now he was ready to go. South of France, blue waters, and film starlets with loose morals awaited him. Swimming,

door remained shut. He placed his back against the trap. He strained against it with all the power of his back and legs. And then he felt a wave of terror. Like a page slowly unfolding before him, he saw it. Ed Mathis. The secret meeting that there was. Mathis was a car salesman at the place where he had admired the beautiful car that day. His birthday. 40. And standing there like a poised missile, just inches above him, the yellow, beautiful sports car, with one wheel resting firmly on the trap door.

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1: 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Someone's death. Starring George Kennedy, Joyce Bulafont, and Robert Reed. 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
1: Television producer Nils Frederik Blixen is an expert at solving murders of the fictional variety. But he's found that it's nothing at all like the real thing. The real thing keeps you awake nights, drives you in endless circles, and cannot be solved in a half-hour time slot. The police have taken away his young female casting director, Joanna Redfern, who at this point has been cast herself in the leading role in a very real murder. But for Nils Frederik Blixen, Joanna is all wrong for the part, even though he now knows she's played it once before. Someone's death continues in a moment.
4: Hi, this is Frankie Lane. Do you remember this song?

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0: the North Hollywood police station, the detectives took Red into a poster-encrusted cubicle from which I was barred. She cast me a ghastly grin just before the door closed in my face, and I felt my heart give an unaccustomed lurch. I paced back and forth along the short hallway until a sunburned civilian in overalls took pity on me and urged me not to worry about my daughter, since the Valley police were gentlemen through and through. I thanked him and went outside, cut to the quick. She could be my daughter, damn it. I became obsessed with the idea that something had gone wrong and that they were booking her. I told myself I'd count to 10. Schreiber came out on the count of 7, joking and chatting with Sergeant Ames. Red was pale but composed. Ames went back inside and Schreiber gave me the rundown.
1: No, it was a breeze. They didn't know about Gladstone being a pusher, so I didn't mention it. No, they didn't suspect her any more than they suspect the governor. Well, come on, Red, I'll take you home.
0: Wait a second, Wade. Don't you still live way out in West Valley?
1: Tarzana, yeah. What's the difference? I can take Red into Hollywood and then swing over Coldwater.
2: I wouldn't hear of it.
0: I've ordered a cab.
1: Oh. Okay, Niels Frederick, I get the message. Well, I'll call you tomorrow, Red. We'll have dinner one night. You doing anything Saturday?
2: No.
1: Good, it's a date. And good night, buddy.
0: Good night, buddy. Give my love to all your kids.
2: Sweet man.
0: My company's lawyer. We've been friends for years. Well, let's walk to the corner. Maybe there's a cab stand there or a bus.
2: How old is he?
0: 30, 31.
2: You mentioned something about kids?
0: He's got 4.
2: Holy Moses.
0: Hey, cab! Oh, Jack! Oh, Jack!
2: Nice wife, I suppose.
0: Yeah, she's not married. She died.
3: Hey, I'm sorry I'm late. I was hungrier than I thought. Hey, you're a producer. Any chance of getting studio work?
0: Transportation? You'd have to check with the union.
3: Ah, forget it. Maybe I'll go back to school. Landscape architecture. I used to work for a Japanese nursery up in Montrose. Boy, that really turns me on, Japanese gardens. You know what I mean? You know what a haiku is?
2: Japanese poem. 3 lines, 17 syllables. Quote, white cherry blossoms, colder than snow when I call, and you are not there.
3: Oh, son of a gun.
0: That's your own composition?
2: Birthday present from an ex-friend of mine. Very dark friend. I'll make a right turn on the Long Prairie, Jack.
3: Hey, Miss Redfern, the secretary, told me you didn't have a car. You get off work around the same time every night. I'm usually someplace near the studio. I could pick you up on a regular basis, you know?
2: Well, I have a car. It's just in the garage now, but thanks.
0: How about picking me up? I don't have a car. I'll write you a free haiku every 5th trip.
3: The heck with the haikus. I do it for the money alone. What time?
0: 6.
2: Oh, right here. The big brown fourplex on the left.
0: Now, wait for me. I won't be long.
3: Oh, no, I can't. My wife will kill me. Look, I'll take another voucher. That's 310. Pick you up tomorrow at 6, Mr. Blixen.
0: I was glad for the opportunity to be alone with her. We stood on the sidewalk a moment while she gave me a rundown on the tenants in the building, pointed out where she lived, on the 2nd floor. Downstairs right was where Leonard Ellis and his granddaughter Heidi lived.
2: Odd little girl.
0: How odd?
2: She never blinks, for one thing. She's 14 going on 45. I spent age 14 in tears. Maybe that's why I distrust her so much. She doesn't cry. Never needs comforting.
0: What happened to her parents?
2: They were both in the army. Killed themselves. It was horrible. Ellis had to take over. He adopted her. I hinted to him once he ought to send her to an analyst. He almost hit the ceiling. She lives on comic books. Got them piled in the garage so high you can't get a car in. She's very spiritual around her grandfather. But twice now, I caught her burning grasshoppers to death with a magnifying glass.
0: She sounds like a charmer. Could Heidi have heard your argument? Was she at home that night?
2: She's always home. She's always around.
0: I followed Red up toward the fourplex. It was a house that only could have felt comfortable in Southern California. Curved red Spanish tiles lay on the flat roof like a matador's hat on an Iowa woman. There was a moving blur on the porch swing. She was an unmemorable girl, Heidi, half hidden behind long flaxen hair that fell to her bosom. At odd moments, she'd nudge some of the hair away from the left side of her face. I never saw the right. She wore jeans, a checkered shirt that hung out, covering her thick waistline, and painted toenails.
2: Hi. Aren't you in bed? Oh, this is my boss, Mr. Blixen. This is Heidi.
0: Hello, Heidi. I knew your grandfather. He works for me.
4: Do you know Donny Osmond?
0: No, I'm afraid I don't. I know the Lone Ranger, though. He's a fine man.
4: You know why the Lone Ranger and Tonto broke up?
0: No, why?
4: He found out what Kemosabe really meant. That's a joke song.
0: It's a real thigh slapper.
2: Well, where's everybody?
4: They're all in Boom Boom's playing cards. Did the thugs find you?
2: They found me. Were they here?
4: I don't know.
2: Of course you know. You talked to them.
4: They said you killed Dan Gladstone. Did you know Peter Lorre?
2: Heidi, what's the trouble between you and me? Well, then, don't answer.
4: Did you ever see anybody so clumsy in your life?
0: But beautiful.
4: Red? She curdles my milk. And she's the queen of Sheba. I hate her. I really hate her.
0: You know who she looks a lot like? Your mother.
4: My mother? Oh, you never saw my mother.
0: Well, there's a picture of her on your grandpa's desk in her whack uniform. What was her name?
4: Florence.
0: Maybe you hate Red because she reminds you of Florence.
4: You're nuts. If she reminded me of my mother, I'd love her because I love my mother.
0: Even after she left you. Did you tell the police about Red's and Dan's argument? You tell him about the ring he gave her from the candy jar?
4: What's the difference?
0: Well, I suppose it was the last time you saw Dan, the day of the argument.
4: He came around one more time, about a week ago. Last Tuesday.
0: To see Red?
4: She was at work.
0: Who'd he come to see then?
4: I don't know. Nobody was home.
0: You were home?
4: Well, I wasn't to begin with. I got sick at school, and the nurse excused me. Came home. I really felt terrible.
0: And Dan was here?
4: Yeah, around the back.
0: Well, what did you talk about? Now, it might be important, Heidi.
4: Did you know Boris Karloff? Lon Chaney? You sure you didn't know Peter Lorre?
0: Heidi, think about what I said about the resemblance. She just sat there, her arms wrapped around her body. Never had I seen such malevolence on the face of anyone so young. I thought about what she'd said about hating Red. I believed she really meant it.

0: Metropolitan Life knows how important the future is to you and your family. We've been preparing hard for the future so that your Metropolitan representative is qualified to help you prepare for it better. Because the better prepared you are, the better your future will be.
1: We'll return to our story in a moment.
2: At 19, Jill Kinmont was one of America's top women skiers, till an accident on an icy slope left her paralyzed. Now, 17 years later, she's a teacher, a good teacher.
3: I guess you can say I've overcome my handicap, but I couldn't have done it alone. I had family, friends, people who accepted me, believed in me, and helped me believe in myself. Yet there are millions of handicapped people in this country who aren't getting the acceptance they deserve because some people think that a handicapped person can't hold down a job, can't pay the rent, can't learn, can't be a human being. Well, unless you recognize that we are human beings with feelings, with skills, with a sense of responsibility, then you're adding a handicap we can't overcome.
2: This public service message brought to you on behalf of the Department of Health, Education, and Welfare and the Advertising Council.
4: As Heidi said, everyone was in Boom Boom's apartment. Of course, it was a little tough getting in because the Hayworths, Boom Boom and her husband Fred, leery of burglars, had put a new safety catch on the flimsy door earlier in the evening. And for a while, none of the people inside could work it. And while we waited for them to figure it out, Red gave me a rundown on whom I would meet.
5: Boom Boom owns the building. She lives in this flat with her fifth husband, Fred, and her ex-lover, Preston Andrade.
4: It sounds like a comfortable arrangement.
5: They're all in their 60s now. It's more like two brothers and a sister. Then there's Phil, Boom Boom's nephew. He dropped out of high school. His father kicked him out. She took him in.
4: A school kid. Prime customer for a pusher. Incidentally, where did you meet Dan Gladstone?
5: Arcadia Playhouse. I saw him in a play. He was good. You'll be crazy about Boom Boom. She used to dance naked on a drum in Paris. That's how she got her name and lost her hearing.
6: Oh, sorry, folks. Come on. Come on in.
5: Everybody, meet my boss.
4: Fred Hayworth, the master mechanic, was a tall, bald man in undershirt and gray pants who kept scratching nervously and had kindly, bloodshot eyes. When he offered me a cigar and I took it, he seemed startled. And all the time I was there, he didn't say a word. He left the conversation to his wife's ex-lover, Andrade, who knew me from Warner Brothers, he said. Worked in wardrobe, which I should have spotted on sight from the way he dressed. Italian

0: toupee, gray at the temples. Phil, the nephew, was a quiet kid whose yellow hair burst from his head like the flame of a newly lighted match. Worked in a drugstore, he told me. When I asked Phil if he liked his job better than music, Andrade answered for him. Andrade seemed to answer for everyone.
1: How did you know about Phil's music?
0: The guitar, right?
1: Uh-huh.
0: His fingertips, the calluses. Add the guitar case in the corner and I come on like an instant Sherlock Holmes.
2: Or Saul Stagg.
1: Who's Saul Stagg?
2: That's his new detective. Starts on network television in the fall.
3: Oh, Murphy's playing that.
0: The voice came from behind me. There were two of them. Red introduced them as René Ortiz and his friend Bobby. René was a frail, heavy-headed Frenchman who powder-coated his blue chin. His friend Bobby was a lot younger, higher strung, covered with little gifts, rings on both hands, a silver bracelet, St. Christopher's medal on a thin golden chain around his neck. Bobby, you said you knew my star, Murph Smith. Where from?
4: Oh, around here and there, parties.
0: The Acadia Playhouse?
4: Mm-hmm.
0: But you're an actor, then?
4: Well, theoretically. René doesn't like me to work.
0: I understand Dan Gladstone belonged to the Acadia.
4: Oh, did he? Yes, you know, I believe he did. I think I do remember Gladstone there. Of course, there were so many of us. I knew Danny casually.
0: René spit one word out, casually, turned and whipped into the kitchen. I felt René's jealousy bordered on violence. Red smiled at me, took my arm, and guided me in to meet Boom Boom. And I, Nils Frederick Blixen, got drunk on Boom Boom Hayworth that night in Hollywood and never recovered. It was love at first sight. She had never been a beautiful woman, and now at 60-odd, she was big-hipped, rattled-looking, and quite deaf. But there was enough left in her violet eyes and the seductive way she used her hands to effectively tongue-tie a stronger man than I. She wore a green gambler's eyeshade over her dyed jet-black hair. She sat at a round table covered by a blanket and a multitude of poker chips and extended both hands to me as gently as a child touching a pony's nose.
5: How nice.
0: How do you do, Boom Boom?
5: Oh, you don't have to shout, chérie. I'm not that Jeff. So you are the one who saved our dear Joanna from the sale flic.
0: Oh, no. Let me correct that. I didn't save her from anything. The police simply began questioning Red because she and Dan Gladstone had been going together.
2: Listen, we didn't mean to break up your poker game when we came in.
5: I know. Of course. You two go upstairs and have fun, no? Good luck on your new series. Your name again?
0: Blixen.
5: No. We are friends.
0: Nils Frederick.
5: Nils Frederick. Charming.
0: Thank you, Boom Boom.
5: Andrade, get me a cigarette. Who's your leading actor, chérie?
0: A young man named Murphy Smith.
5: I'd love to meet him.
0: When we get into production, you come on out.
5: I adore it. It's a date. You, come. You kiss my cheek. Huh?
0: Good night.
2: Night, everybody.
6: We're glad you stopped in. Night.
2: Well, what'd you think?
0: I think that Phil could have a motive if he's deeply involved with narcotics.
2: No, I meant what did you think about Boom Boom?
0: Oh, fantastic.

0: Love you.
1: Love you.
2: Love you.
1: Love you.
2: Love you.
3: Love you.
4: That's why Hallmark makes over 1,000 different kinds of Valentines to get everybody's message across on Valentine's Day.
5: I love you.
4: Let Hallmark say you care enough to send the very best on Valentine's Day, Thursday, February 14th. That's Thursday the 14th.

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1: Hi, everybody. This is Tony Butala of the Letterman. Medical care for veterans. Who is eligible to receive it? If you're a veteran or related to a veteran, this information may help you look ahead to the day when you can use VA medical care. The VA hospital system is responsible for taking care of veterans who are injured or who became ill while in the service. Their needs always come first. Next are veterans who can't afford to pay for medical care on their own, and veterans over age 65 or receiving VA pensions. Today, there are 168 hospitals in the VA system. Some have live-in units, allowing veterans to come and go as they please. The VA sometimes makes arrangements with nursing homes for patient care outside the hospital. And VA outpatient clinics provide a full range of services from general medical treatment to dental care or to drug clinics.
2: There was no sign of the cab and the porch swing was empty. Heidi was gone. I filled my lungs with jasmine scent and then climbed to the second landing to Red's apartment. She'd gone up a moment or two before me to fix us each a drink. When I came in, I could hear her in the kitchen, knocking things over. She came out with two scotches, neat.
3: I called your cab again. The woman said that he was on the way. Cheers.
2: Cheers.
3: It must be awful not to have a car in this town. I don't know how you manage.
2: Well, you were lucky not to have had one last night.
3: Last night?
2: Gladstone's murderer drove to and from the ambush. Your car was in the shop.
3: Yes. Well, to be 100% candid...
2: It wasn't in the shop.
3: No, it was in the shop, all right. Oh, hell, they'll find out anyway. I borrowed Renee's.
2: Naturally.
3: It's almost as if a malignant fate were pursuing me, isn't it?
2: Did you tell Wade Schreiber this?
3: About malignant fate?
2: About having Renee's car?
3: No, I didn't. I will, though, I promise, soon as I see him.
2: Tell me about the letter, the anonymous letter concerning you and Gladstone.
3: What about it? It's just one of those hateful, illiterate ravings. It didn't make any sense.
2: What did you do with it?
3: I tore it up.
2: Which one did it threaten, you or Gladstone?
3: Both of us.
2: If he ever came back again or if you ever saw him again, is that the idea?
3: More or less.
2: And Gladstone did come back, and now he's dead.
3: Well, you can't call that cause and effect, because he certainly never came back after I booted him out.
2: Oh, but he did.
3: When?
2: Last Tuesday.
3: How do you know?
2: Heidi told me.
3: Oh.
2: Don't you believe her?
3: Oh, well, let me put it this way. Heidi romanticizes.
2: All right. Indulge me. Assume she was telling the truth for once. Who would he have come to see? Boom Boom?
3: Maybe he was crazy about Boom Boom.
2: What'd she think of him?
3: He was a man. She approved.
2: Did Boom Boom's husband, what was his name, Fred, did he approve?
3: Fred believes in letting people do as they please. Fred isn't even jealous of Andrade. Why should he have fussed about Danny?
2: Preston Andrade isn't black.
3: Oh, nobody around here cares about that.
2: Jealousy isn't always justified. Remember?
3: If you're referring to my sister, that's rotten.
2: I'm sorry. Did you notice anything peculiar about young Phil downstairs, like his barbiturate eyes? Let's say he makes a decision one day. He decides he loves his music more than his downers. He tells his suppliers to bug off. The supplier threatens to tell Phil's aunt. Phil tries to scare him away with a letter. It doesn't work. You want another?
3: Well, if you insist on playing detective.
2: I do. 2 points. First, Ellis was wrong. There were blacks living around here, to my knowledge, as far back as the 40s. So the objection to Dan wasn't from that quarter. Point two, the letter made a threat, and the threat was carried out. That scares me.
3: Because we're dealing with a nut?
2: We could be. Where are you going, Red?
3: To get the letter.
2: But I thought...
3: I lied.
2: In a moment, she was back. She dropped the letter into my hand. It was wrinkled and dirty. Someone, Red presumably, had crumpled it at one time into a ball and then smoothed it out again. Words cut from cheap magazines had been pasted in soiled, uneven rows. I read it aloud. Dear Jade, tell your black paramour to clear out or we'll cut off... It's a gruesome threat. Interesting words, though.
3: The ones you mmmed over?
2: No. Paramour and jade. Red, this letter threatens your life, and you didn't ever think of showing it to the police? Who all handled this letter?
3: Well, everybody. Dan, me, Boom Boom, Fred, Andrade, Renee, everybody in this house. What are you thinking about, fingerprints?
2: Oh, not much need to hurry on that now. I'd like to borrow it, may I?
3: Sure.
2: Good night.
3: Good night, Niels Frederick.
2: She moved forward, trod on my toe, and kissed me softly on the cheek. But as I went down the stairs, I couldn't drive from my mind the distressing realization that she had lied to the police about not having a car last night. She had lied to me about the threatening letter. And what else had she lied about? The image of her pushing her baby sister's carriage down the steps blotted everything else out.
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4: USO? Gee, I guess there must be one around here someplace. Yeah, let me think. Hold on. I'll go over here and ask, okay?
5: For longer than we care to remember, people have been taking the USO for granted. Sure, it's a place for servicemen and women, a place they can feel at home. 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Tickets to shows, ball games, sure. Everybody knows that about the USO. But what people don't know is that it takes money to keep the USO going for our 2 million men and women still in uniform. It takes a little money spread out among a lot of people. Because USO gets no government funds, it depends entirely on your gifts to the United Fund, Community Chest, or local USO campaign. 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
6: Ji haan, ye khandani mansooba bandi ka markaz hai.
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8: Yes, this is a family planning center.
2: There are family planning centers in more than 100 countries today. 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The trouble is, there aren't enough centers. Just in the United States, there are nearly 5 million women who have no way of getting modern family planning help. And that's nothing compared with the world problem. Some countries don't have enough family planning centers. Some don't have any at all. 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Sad for the world. 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So that all the people of the world may have this freedom of choice, support Planned Parenthood.
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12: High above Earth's windy skies, slowly rotating through the silent voids of space, is the Arthur C. Clarke Astronomical Observatory, Starlab. 1,500 kilometers beyond Starlab, two drone laboratory pods float in a safety orbit. Aboard the Anubis, Dr. Paul Kramer is conducting a dangerous hydrogen plasma experiment. Aboard the OSIRIS, Starlab Research Director Maura Cassidy monitors the experiment's data. As the experiment draws to a close, Dr. Kramer contacts Maura.
13: Maura, I'm reading a ship in the area, 057 and closing.
14: Yes, I see it. It's black, shaped like a bat, tremendous wingspan. It's moving into a parking orbit directly above us. Something's coiling out of one of those nose vents. Carl! Carl, it's moving toward!
12: The Anubis erupts in a fury of twisting light and shattered metal, killing Dr. Kramer instantly. News of the tragedy is flashed to Captains John Graydon and Buddy Griff at the nearby Stargazer security station. The two pilots jet toward the area of the explosion aboard the new deep space interceptor Solaris, while the bat-winged alien vessel moves into a parking orbit behind the moon.
15: What quantity of hydrogen plasma was withdrawn from the Earth probe by our penetrator before the explosion?
16: 2,000 fusion cubits.
15: I wonder what the humanoid was doing with so vast a quantity of concentrated hydrogen.
12: Meanwhile, John and Buddy have located the plasma chamber from the Anubis. And as John watches the lifeform scanner screen, Buddy takes the chamber into the ship's recovery bay with magnetic grapplers. Suddenly.
17: Skipper, get down here. The plasma chamber. There's a hole in it the size of my fist. And so help me God, I can hear someone breathing.
12: John rushes to the recovery bay where he and Buddy frantically unseal the huge plasma chamber with high-speed pulse wrenches. Inside, they find...
18: Maura!
14: Oh, light! All around. Right. I'm blinding.
18: Take it easy, Maura. You're safe now.
14: Oh, safe. I'm safe. Inside.
18: Buddy, we just took Maura out of a one-ton plasma chamber, hermetically sealed from the outside, with no way in except through a 6-inch hole. Now, how in the name of God did she get in there?
12: John's question is answered 2 days later, when a shimmering pool of unearthly radiance appears to Maura as she sits alone in her quarters. From within the pool, the timeless voice of Echo, the Keeper of Eight, the free energy being from a lost parallel universe.
19: The vampire ship that killed Dr. Kramer is part of an armada for Liverconian system. The Draconians are hydrogen-filled beasts. They need vast amounts of hydrogen to restabilize themselves. And they intend to take it from the Earth's oceans.
20: Pure oxygen is one of the most explosive gases in the universe. The Earth would be saturated with it if they removed the hydrogen from our oceans. Echo, how can we stop them? Where's the armada? What are their weaknesses?
19: I have to leave you now, Maura.
12: As Maura discusses the strange appearance and disappearance of Echo with John and Buddy, an intercom message comes through from Dr. Valerie Reed, head of Starlab's Plasma Research Unit.
21: I don't think that draconian ship is very far away. The element scanners are reading a first magnitude concentration of hydrogen somewhere behind the moon.
18: That might be it. Well, there's only one way to find out.
12: After boarding the Solaris, Maura, John, Buddy, and Dr. Reed jet toward the moon to investigate the bat-winged alien vessel as part two of The Keeper of Eight takes us into the mysterious light and shadow of not one, but two aliens.

0: Solaris to Starlab.
1: Starlab, go ahead, John.
0: Our scanners have just locked onto the Draconian ship. It's hovering 50 kilometers above the Lucas-Kubrick crater chain. THX coordinates 1138 at subvector 2001.
1: We're locking in now.
0: Thanks, Jerry. Solaris out.
2: John, Valerie and I are getting a little edgy back here. Isn't there something we can do?
0: How about a snack?
2: Oh, buddy, how can you think of food at a time like this?
0: It's easy. I'm hungry. Skipper, is there an echo in here?
3: There is no, buddy.
0: Mora? Incredible.
2: What is it, buddy?
0: Would you believe a mysterious pool of talking light?
2: Echo?
3: Hello, Mora. Hello, Valerie.
2: We'll be there in a flash.
3: You certainly will.
0: Mora! Valerie!
4: Oh, Echo, that was fantastic. Wow, what a rush.
3: I'm glad you enjoyed it.
0: Echo, how do you get people from one place to another so fast?
3: Mora knows. She's been through the process before.
4: Echo, I'm beginning to feel a little strange. So am I.
0: Me too. What's going on?
3: You're all about to enter a metamorphic coma. And when you return to consciousness, you'll discover that in addition to being oxygen breathers, you'll be right at home in a hydrogen environment as well.
4: But why?
3: You'll see. Pleasant dreams.
5: In The Rime of the Ancient Mariner, Samuel Coleridge writes, "O sleep, it is a gentle thing, beloved from pole to pole. She sent the gentle sleep from heaven that slid into my soul." A poem from the distant past, perfectly echoing the deep, metamorphic future sleep that silently enfolds Mora, John, Buddy, and Valerie on the extraterrestrial frontier of an

0: continues. The Solaris rockets toward the dark side of the moon to investigate the draconian vampire ship. 8 minutes away from visual contact with the alien vessel, Echo, the Keeper of Eight, materializes and subjects Mara, John, Buddy, and Dr. Valerie Reed to molecular transmutation. A few moments later, they fall into a deep metamorphic coma that will radically alter their cellular pathology and body chemistry. A transcendental sleep from which they will awaken with the ability to breathe lethal hydrogen.
1: What year is it?
2: It's still 2026, buddy. How do you feel?
1: Well, that's the best snooze I've ever had.
3: Echo, why have you made it possible for us to breathe hydrogen?
2: So you can survive aboard the draconian vampire ship.
1: Oh, yeah? And me without my wooden stake.
3: And me without my Christopher Lee outfit. Echo, what do you want us to do?
2: The very thing you all want to do. Go aboard their vessel and meet them face to face.
1: Well, that sounds very dangerous.
2: The Draconians have planned to withdraw all the hydrogen from the oceans of Earth. It's a final, desperate attempt at survival. They're not an aggressive race. They only use their armada as a bluff toward hostile intruders. If their system were so divided by the reactionary pressures of civil war, Warp, Mosk, and Vena wouldn't be at Kipsaselli.
1: Warp, Mosk, and Vena? Who are they?
2: Warp is head of the Draconian Coalition. Mosk is his subordinate preceptor. And Vena is magistrate of the Opposition Alliance.
3: Well, what can we do?
2: Tell Warp and Mosk where they can find alternate sources of pure hydrogen.
3: How are we going to do that?
2: I know where the sources are, Mora. And I'll tell you where they are before you see Warp and Mosk.
1: Well, wouldn't it be easier if you just told them yourself?
2: Yes, it would. But if I did, Draconia and Earth would still be strangers to each other. You see, I arrange circumstances wherein strangers become friends. Now, how do you suppose they'll feel about Earthlings if you guarantee their survival for centuries to come?
1: Are you sure we'll be safe?
2: Buddy, you already are.
1: Right. Right, we already are.
2: I believe there's a call for you, John.
1: Yeah.
4: With your permission, my lord.
5: My time is yours, Master.
4: The Earth vessel is holding its position.
5: Is it a fighting ship?
4: Yes, my lord. 5 binary laser turrets and an ancillary system of particle beam injectors.
5: Then our destruction is a certainty.
4: The Earthlings don't wish to engage us, my lord. They've asked permission to come aboard.
5: For what reason?
4: They claim to have information that will ensure the survival of Draconia.
5: Without going to war?
4: Yes, my lord. Without going to war.
5: What is your opinion, Mosk?
4: They know why we're here. They even know our names. Those 2 facts alone lead me to believe they've had a visitation from the Keeper.
5: The Keeper wasn't always our enemy, Mosk.
4: Yes, my lord.
5: Chaos. Desperation. Oh, this terrible civil war.
4: We've gained more than we've lost, my lord.
5: Yes, but our methods. Why were we so blind and arrogant, Mosk? We should have begun our search for alternate sources of hydrogen 50 years ago. Yes, we should have listened to the Keeper then.
4: Perhaps the Earthlings are giving us 1 final chance to listen now.
5: Have them come aboard, Mosk.
4: Yes, my lord.
3: They're certainly taking their time about it, aren't they? Take it easy, Valerie. Echo wouldn't have left us alone out here if it wasn't safe.
6: Attention, Solaris. You have been granted permission to come aboard. Guide your vessel under ours and enter through the illuminated docking bay. Will you
1: and know we're able to survive in your atmosphere.
6: Proceed.
0: Firing the inertia rockets of the Solaris, John slowly guides the sleek white interceptor under the huge black draconian ship and enters a docking bay illuminated with diffused violet light. As the shadow sentries stand silent, Mora, Buddy, John, and Valerie move into the airlock of the Solaris and prepare to enter the hydrogen's strange atmosphere.

0: continues. Mora, John, Buddy, and Valerie have entered the draconian vampire ship, their body chemistry temporarily altered by Echo, the Keeper of Eight, an alteration that allows them to breathe the hydrogen atmosphere of the huge bat-wing spacecraft. During the 2 hours that have passed since they entered the alien vessel, Warp, head of the draconian coalition regime, has decided to reconsider his attack on Earth's hydrogen-rich oceans. A decision based on a mysterious series of star charts Mora has given him.
1: Forgive my skepticism, Mora. Are you absolutely certain these star charts are accurate?
2: I'm positive, Warp.
1: Well, we'll know soon enough. I didn't realize there were so many sources of hydrogen within our own galaxy. This planet here, it's uninhabited. Its atmosphere is hydrogen fuel, and it's only a fractional light year away from Draconia.
3: With your permission, my lord.
1: Yes, Blur. What is it?
3: I've just received a report from our equatorial observatory. The three planets are there, just as the star charts indicate.
1: Thank you, Blur. I didn't even notice them before.
2: Well, to be perfectly honest, Warp, they weren't there before.
1: You confuse me.
2: The Keeper of Eight.
1: So, the creation of these planets is his work.
2: He didn't create them, Warp. They already existed. He simply borrowed them from the Turalian system.
3: With your permission, my lord.
1: Very possible. Contact the Armada. There will be no war with Terra or any other planet. We're going home.
2: Oh, thank you.
0: A few moments later, Warp's message is flashed to the draconian armada as it enters Jupiter space. 200 multi-atmosphere assault cruisers, 1,800 siege raiders, 600 defense penetrators, and 1,000 armed hydrogen tankers slowly break formation, turn 180 degrees, and regroup near Callisto, one of Jupiter's nine moons. The armada's new course? Draconia, by way of the Twilight Meridian. Meanwhile, in the launch bay of Warp's command ship, Mora, John, Buddy, and Valerie prepare to board the Solaris for their return flight to Starlab.
1: It's unfortunate that we couldn't have spent more time together, Mora.
2: We'll have plenty of time together at the beginning of Terra's new solar year, Warp.
1: I don't understand.
2: 6 months from now, an intergalactic congress will convene on Starlab. I'm going to arrange for Draconia to be represented.
1: Thank you, Mora. I only hope
3: for Lord.
1: Mask, what's wrong?
3: A communique from the Armada. As it was leaving Jupiter space, it passed a flight of opposition alliance tankers and siege raiders. Vena is proceeding with the assault on Terra.
1: Wasn't she told the Keeper has provided?
3: She dismissed the information as a deceit tactic to prevent her from reaching Terra before we do.
2: Then it looks like we're right back where we started.
4: Buddy, where are you going?
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0: As three squadrons of SET interceptors bank away from Stargazer and jet toward the dark side of the moon, John, Buddy, and Warp board the Solaris, blast out of the draconian command ship's launch bay.
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4: How's it look, buddy?
5: Hard to tell. There's a lot of wing debris floating around out there.

0: Medics, have you a casualty report?
1: There are no casualties, Vina. Neither death nor injury. It appears that the attack objective was to disable our ships, not take lives.
0: I don't understand.

0: time to stumble on the bat. 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Only your belief in armed force and your conceit that you are right and war is wrong. War never determines who's right, Dana. Only who's left. Now, if you really care about the future of Draconia, you'll return to warp ship with Captain Wake and stay there until you and warp resolve your differences.
1: I'll go echo, but
0: no buts about it, Dana. Remember, those three hydrogen planets are a gift. And what's the keeper give up? The keeper can darn well remove.

0: You mean you've been trying to get these two together for 50 years?
1: That's right, Mona. Half a century ago, our fuel to warm the draconian hydrogen will be totally depleted within 35 solar years. He said that was more than enough time to find alternate hydrogen sources and went on about his business. Then I told Nina, who finally made it known to the entire planet. But she turned around and used it as a political issue to agitate against war.
2: How many times over the past 50 years have you tried to bring them together?
1: I lost count, which for me isn't easy. I finally left them alone to learn their lessons the hard way. But when they decided to extend their foolishness to Terra, I came out of retirement.
3: I'm glad it's over, Echo.
4: Yes, thank you for returning us to ourselves.
2: Echo, there's something I've been meaning to ask you. Why are you called the Keeper of Eight?
1: Why, buddy, don't you know what you did when you laid the figure eight on its side?
2: Infinity. The symbol for infinity.
1: I live inside eternal mist, where children dream and lips are kissed.

0: I toy with space. I change the shape of fortune's face. Now you know why the keeper of eight has a name that rhymes with fate.
1: The Keeper of Eight was written by Ron Thompson and starred Linda Gary, Chuck Olson, Bruce Miller, and Corey Burton, with special guest stars Peter Leeds, Loreen Tuttle, Janet Waldo, Joe Mascolo, Pete Renaday, and Ellie Tompkins. Special voice parts by Renee Faryar, Barbara and Tom Rounds, Nikki Wine, and Scott Payton. Associate producer Jeff Allen. Music director Tom Rounds. Our engineer was Stu Jacobs. Technical consultant Peter Skye. Vocoder by Kai Kraus. Alien Worlds was created, produced, and directed by Lee Hansen and is distributed by Watermark Incorporated. And so, until next week, this is Roger Dressler inviting you to join us for another adventure on Alien Worlds.

0: You know, some marmalades get some of their tang from added flavoring. While Robertson's Golden Shred gets all of its tang from Seville oranges. What would you rather have for breakfast?
1: £31.5, £32, £33, £35, £40, and £10 is £50, and £50 is a pound. 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
10: The Downs, of course. Gisela said something about some friends with a farm near Pulborough. I bet that's where she's gone.
9: Episode 5, World Narrowing.
11: The day after the others decided to go to Tynecham, I set out for Sussex. That morning the weather broke and the rain was falling in sheets as I said goodbye to Coker. Dorchester, Wimborne, Ringwood were drenched and deserted. The only life I saw besides the occasional Triffid were two blind ponies in the New Forest. After Rumsey the sun came out, but the utter loneliness was beginning to get on my nerves. I even thought of turning round and going back to the others. But suddenly, as I passed through a village not far from Southampton, a small figure bounded out of one of the garden gates and came running up the road towards me, waving both arms. Hello, who are you?
12: My name's Susan. I'm 9. Will you come and help me, please?
11: Are you alone?
12: There's Tommy, but something's happened to him. One of those things hit him. He's lying in the garden, look, and the thing's still there.
11: Put your fingers in your ears. I'm going to shoot the top of it.
12: Is it dead now?
11: Yes.
12: Horrible thing.
11: Was Tommy your little brother?
12: Yes. He's only 6. He went out to play.
11: I'm afraid he's dead.
12: Poor Tommy. Shall we bury him?
11: Yes. Is there a spade?
12: Just over there in the tool shed.
11: Oh, yes. Would you like to sit in the lorry?
12: No, I shall be all right. I saw the puppies buried.
11: You've been waiting long.
12: Absolute ages.
11: Are your mother and father anywhere?
12: They've gone. One morning they couldn't see and Dad went out for help. And Mummy went to find him and didn't come back and Tommy and I waited.
11: When did you last eat?
12: There was lots of cheese, and yet that. And then I went down to Mrs. Walton at the post office. But she wasn't there, so I took some cake and biscuits and wrote a note. One of those things tried to hit me coming back. I told Tommy not to go out, but he was too little to properly understand. And it was hot yesterday, so he ran out to play with his wheelbarrow while I was washing his other pair of trousers. Will he go in there? It isn't very big.
11: It'll do. Oh, now, Susan, it's all right. It never hurt him, you know, and you've been so brave.
12: I've been lonely. I thought nobody was coming, and I was frightened.
11: I know. I've been frightened, too, and lonely. But now I'm not. Neither are you. Better?
12: I'll go and pick some flowers for him.
11: What else would Modern like? A purple velvet tea gown trimmed with lace? A hat with fruit on it? Or a nice comfy corset?
12: You are funny.
11: Oh, thank you, Suze. Now, if you've got all the clothes you need, we'd better push on. Chichester's a nice town, but we're a long way from where we're going.
12: Where are we going?
11: To find a farm near Pulborough.
12: What for?
11: I'm looking for a lady.
12: What sort of lady? Is she pretty?
11: Yes.
12: Good.
11: Come on. We don't want to wait around here.
12: No, it smells, doesn't it?
11: It does.
12: I suppose it's all the dead people.
11: Yes.
12: There was one in that shop.
11: I know.
12: She hadn't been stung by one of those things, though. She'd fallen down the stairs and broken her neck. I looked. Oh, dear.
11: You don't want to worry too much about these things.
12: I wasn't. I said, oh, dear, because it's going to rain again.
11: So this is Pulborough.
12: Where are the Downs?
11: Over there.
12: Miles away.
11: Yes, I'd forgotten they were so far.
12: What shall we do?
11: Well, the farmhouse she talked about was on the north side of the Downs, so we might be able to see it from here. There may be smoke or something.
12: It's hard to see anything much in this rain.
11: I know, and it's getting dark. A light, that's what we need. Put your Mac on and we'll use the spotlight.
12: Wish I had a pair of gum boots.
11: Now, you keep watching on the left while I swivel it over to the right.
12: It's like a searchlight.
11: Now off. Let's see if we get an answer.
12: Do you know the Morse code?
11: No.
12: I knew a boy called William who had a diary with it in.
11: If we can only get one solitary gleam of light, that'll tell me all I want to know. Now again. Left and right. Left and right.
12: Cover it up! I saw something!
11: Well?
12: Right over on the left. There it is again, look!
11: Yes, you're right, Susan. You're right.
12: Is it her?
11: It's got to be.
12: If you only knew the Morse code, you could ask her.
11: Can you still see it?
12: Through the trees, just. You'll want to turn left somewhere.
11: Can't see a thing.
12: There, a signpost. And the light's right ahead. There's someone standing by it. Is it her?
11: Yes, it is. Josella.
13: Hello, Bill. You've been a long time.
11: Josella, darling.
13: Oh, darling, darling. I've been hoping so much. Oh, Bill.
11: Darling.
12: You are getting wet. Why don't you kiss her indoors?
13: Yes, come on, Bill. I've left them far too long. I'm the only one who can see among the four of us.
11: Who are they?
13: Dennis and Mary Brent. They were my friends, and it's their farm. And Joyce Taylor, who is staying with them. Come indoors. Then after they'd all died down in Westminster, I went up to Hampstead to try and find you, and then on to the university.
11: I went there, too.
13: I sheared off pretty quick when I saw that man Coker prowling round and came straight down here.
11: Coker's all right. He wouldn't have harmed you.
13: I didn't know that then.
14: Thank goodness you didn't. If you hadn't come quickly, it would have been the end of us.
15: And to crown everything, Mary was having her baby, and the house was surrounded by Triffids.
14: Joyce was wonderful.
11: How is the baby?
13: They're both doing well.
14: And it isn't blind.
11: So now we have four pairs of eyes. Two grown-ups, one little girl, and one baby.
14: And three blind encumbrances.
11: Shut up, Dennis. No, I'm sorry. I don't know you well enough to say that to you, but you aren't encumbrances. You can't afford to be.
14: All right. But what happens next?
11: Next, I shall go to bed. Tomorrow, we'll sort out what needs doing. Still raining.
13: We needed it.
11: What for?
13: The vegetables.
11: Ooh, this is an extremely comfortable bed.
13: They were quite well off, Dennis and Mary. Poor things. They aren't now.
11: Better off than some.
13: Yes. Is it terrible everywhere?
11: Everywhere except here.
13: I know. That's how I feel. Oh, Bill, thank heaven you came.
11: I was terrified you wouldn't be here.
13: And I was afraid you'd got the plague and died. But you didn't. You haven't.
11: It's funny to think that we're only at the beginning of our troubles.
13: Thank you. That's a charming thing for a girl to be told on her wedding night.
11: Hello, sir. Oh, hello, darling. You're up.
16: It's past milking time.
11: You've been doing it?
16: Yes. I'm teaching Joyce. But it's tricky for her, especially as the cows are blind, too. Hello?
12: Can I come in? Isn't it a lovely day? Can I go out?
11: Yes, I suppose so.
16: No, wait. Let's see how many triffids there are sitting round. They tend to come nearer in the night.
12: Oh, there's one by the gate.
11: Another in the head.
16: Two by the cowshed.
12: Beastly things.
11: How'd you like to do something about them, Susan?
12: I'd love to.
11: I've still got all that anti-triffid gear in the truck. Come on, Susan, the triffid season is over.
12: Whoopee!
15: Three, four, five cups. How's that, Joe?
13: Fine, darling. Except one's right on the edge. No, not anymore.
15: Oh, Lord, I can't even do that.
13: Oh, Joyce.
11: One step up, Dennis, and you're in the house.
14: All right. You can let go now. I know my way round.
11: Well, we've toured the estate.
12: And I've sliced the tops off 27 triffids.
11: Dead eye, Susan.
12: I love killing them. I'm going to go out every day to sell her and kill as many as I can and keep a record, can I?
13: I shouldn't think there'd be many left soon.
11: They'll last for a bit. Tee up.
16: Nearly, but we'll have to hurry. Give the cows to get in, the baby to bath.
12: I can do that.
13: Not yet, darling. The butter to make, the water to draw.
11: And I've got to unload the truck before tomorrow.
14: Why? Where are you going?
11: Out on the scrounge. Farm implements, petrol, all manner of things.
12: Can I come?
11: No. There's a lot of heavy carrying to be done. Are you up to it, Dennis?
14: If you think I'll be any use.
11: Of course you will. You can take one end of a 40-gallon drum as well as the next man.
14: Thank heaven.
17: You know you're 2 months old today. Yes, you are. Yes, you are. Gisella, is her hair really blonde?
13: Actually, it's beginning to go a bit dark at the roots.
17: Tea's ready.
16: Tea!
12: Bill! Tea!
11: All right, don't shut the place down. I was washing.
13: Oh, sorry. We thought you were in the fields.
11: The tractor's passed.
13: Oh, no.
14: Anything serious?
11: Fairly.
13: Pass the bread round, Susan.
15: Is this the new bat?
13: Yes, I put more soda in it.
12: It's a jolly sight nicer than what we used to have in the old days.
11: 2 months ago.
12: They seem like the old days. Do you know, I bagged 40 triffids today. That makes my total 217.
11: And still they come.
14: What's the matter, Bill?
11: Well, just thinking.
14: I'll come over tomorrow if you want tractor fuel.
11: No, I'm going on another trip tomorrow.
13: Cole?
11: No, I'm going over to Tynesham.
13: That place in Wiltshire? Bill, why?
11: To fetch back 2 trucks... and their drivers.
14: You mean you want us all to go over there?
11: Yes. I'll start early and take the sports car. I should do the round trip in a day.
12: But I like it here.
17: So do I.
15: Besides, we've been making a pretty good go of it.
11: No, Joyce, we haven't. We've all been working our guts out to keep the place clear of triffids and producing just about 1/16 of what we eat. We're storing nothing. We've stocked no firewood for winter. We're getting nowhere fast. We shall manage better in a larger community.
14: But...
11: besides, there's another reason. Joe...
13: Well, it's a bit early to announce it. But I'm going to have a baby.
12: Oh. Joyce, how can you tell when it's butter without being able to see?
15: I can feel it change.
12: You're all getting awfully good at things.
15: We'll learn. The sun's set, hasn't it?
12: Nearly. When will Bill be back?
15: Darling, for the 15th time, we don't know.
12: I only wondered.
15: And do try not to ask Gisella. It worries her.
13: It's all right, Joyce. I'm here, bringing in the eggs.
15: Sorry. There are some things I'm not good at yet.
13: Of course,
16: He may easily decide to stay the night.
15: I dare say he will.
16: After all, it's a longish way, and he won't want to travel in the dark.
18: Hi.
16: What is it?
18: Listen, I can hear a car.
16: Oh, Bill, darling, how marvelous. You just made it before dark.
11: Yes. Hello, Joe.
18: Hi, Bill. Good trip?
11: I got along pretty fast.
16: What's wrong?
11: We won't be going to Tynesham after all. It's finished.
16: Finished?
11: They got the plague by the look of it.
16: Oh.
11: Some must have got away because they took the trucks. I think they'd left a message on the door, but it had blown off all except one corner. Anyhow, there was nothing alive in sight except a few triffids growing in the drive.
16: Then what do we do?
11: We stay here. We learn how to support ourselves, and we go on supporting ourselves. For the rest of time, if necessary.
12: That's the 95th post you put in today.
11: It feels like it. Here, pass the wire along.
12: It'll be like the Roman War when it's done, with triffids instead of Picts and Scots wandering around outside.
11: So twice 5 miles of fertile ground with posts and wire were girdled round.
12: What?
11: Dear me, I suppose we ought to give you some sort of education.
12: But I am educated. Well, nearly. I mean, I can hit a triffid at 25 yards and practically milk a cow. Here's number 96.
11: Hit a triffid at 25 yards and practically milk a cow. Perhaps she's right. Perhaps that's all the education she needs.
16: What are you writing so busily, darling?
11: My journal.
16: Are you going to be the Anglo-Saxon chronicler of our age?
11: No, but we've got to keep a record of what we did and how we did it. You know, when we sowed and what we reaped. Otherwise, we won't even be able to learn from our mistakes. And, oh, my goodness, we're going to make some.
16: Depressed?
11: Not really. But I've been trying to read up a bit about farming and animal management. The trouble is that none of the writers seem to think that anyone can be as ignorant as I am. They all start halfway through.
16: I know. It's the same with cooking and gardening. Well, I suppose we'll learn. How much ground are you going to fence off?
11: About 100 acres, with an inner fence to keep us out of stinging rain.
16: That's going to take you a bit of time.
11: Time, darling, is what we have a great...

0: By the 24th. We've completed the fences, and all Triffids are now outside where they can stay. This means that Susan can now spend more time on farm work. She's bitterly disappointed. We've harvested 20 sacks of corn, which we winnowed in a rather primitive manner. I must now find out how to grind flour. Perhaps a windmill. I saw a covey of partridges today flying over the stubble, but had no gun.
1: The 12th of December. I am writing this because Bill was knocked down and trampled on by a horse he was trying to catch. He's not badly hurt, but it'll be several days before he's up and about. It's a nasty reminder of what might happen if one of us became seriously ill. We live on the edge of disaster. But I must say I feel very well, in spite of my ever-increasing size. Food stocks are full.
0: The 2nd of March. At 2 o'clock this morning, I delivered our baby. Josella was wonderfully brave and did most of the work. None of the books were any good at all, but luckily it seemed fairly obvious what was supposed to happen at each stage. We've called him David. He weighs 6.5 pounds on the kitchen scales.
2: 8 buckets, 12 dozen nappies, 1 pig trough.
0: Spelt O-U-G-H, like plough.
2: Why?
0: I don't know why, it just is.
2: Oh.
0: Lord, it'll seem funny going to a town again. Oh, go on with the list, Susan.
2: 1 gross razor blades, 20,000 vacuum-packed cigarettes, 10 pounds ditto tobacco, 10 tins ditto sweets.
0: I didn't put that in.
2: I did.
3: That's fair, Bill, if we're having cigarettes.
4: Besides, I like sweets, too.
2: Oh, do you, Mary?
0: All right, carry on.
2: That's the lot.
0: Good. Now, there should be quite a bit of space left over if we take the 10-tonner. What other things do you want if we can get them on?
5: Your braille books.
0: Yes. Well, when we get to Brighton, I'll go through the telephone directory and see if there's anywhere where we can get them. If not, we'll have to wait till we go to London.
3: Are you sure it wouldn't be better to go to London anyway?
0: I don't think so. Brighton, being smaller and by the sea, is certain to be safe after a year. London's still a slight risk.
5: Besides, it's a jolly sight nearer.
0: Any more requests?
6: If you could get a hand loom and some yarn.
4: Oh, and a potter's wheel and clay.
2: Jodhpurs.
3: Home perm outfits.
5: A gramophone for the long winter evenings.
4: We might have a cine projector for the children.
2: Oh, yes, and a film camera and take films of us all.
0: Well, why not what the butler saw from the palace pier while we're about it?
3: Why not?
6: I can hear the Triffids outside the wire.
3: Yes, they're a lot noisier lately.
2: Because there are more. Hadn't you noticed?
0: No, I've got more to do than count Triffids.
2: Well, there are. Several hundred all round us outside the wire.
0: As long as they stay there and let us get on with the work, that's all that matters. We'll leave for Brighton first thing, Dennis.
5: It feels like a good road.
0: It is. Remember it? Through the Downs and straight into Brighton. We've just passed the turning to Lewes.
5: Today's Saturday, isn't it?
0: Yes, why?
5: Think of the traffic that had been a year ago.
0: I know, and now not a thing in sight. Hello. Yes, there is.
5: What's wrong?
0: About 50 yards ahead, there's a roadblock, and somebody's painted Keep Out in large letters right across.
5: They've no right to do that. Someone fired at us, didn't they?
0: Yes.
5: Quick, help me out. Quick.
0: Steady, steady. They weren't trying to hit us, or they'd have succeeded. But all the same, we'll take their advice.
5: Where should we go?
0: London.
5: You said it wasn't safe.
0: Safety is relative.
5: Where are we?
0: Top of Lower Regent Street, looking across Piccadilly Circus.
5: At the clock.
0: One of its hands has fallen off.
5: Is Eros still standing?
0: Yes.
5: Well, go on. Tell me more. I want to know what it's like.
0: Like Piccadilly Circus empty. Sometimes when I lived in London, I used to get up early in summer and walk. About 5 o'clock on a summer morning, it was just like this.
5: Was it? There's a musty smell.
0: That's the chief difference. All around, on the steps of Eros, at the entrance to the London Pavilion, under the colonnade in Regent Street, there are little heaps of clothes with bones sticking out of them.
5: And you say it's no different.
0: Well, let's go shopping, shall we?
2: Where are the sweets, Bill? Where are the sweets?
0: Buried under 50 yards of good, serviceable, moth-eaten cloth at the back.
2: Oh, you are a beast. Is it really moth-eaten?
0: It may be. We chose the best we could find, but moths and cockroaches are the only things left.

0: alive in the big stores.
1: Oh,
0: I don't know. We were glad of their company.
2: The silence was fantastic. Is anything else to come out tonight?
3: The sweets!
0: Oh, here you are. Here's an odd tin I left out. Now, run away and make yourself safe.
4: Hand them round, darling.
0: As we are dealing in luxuries, we may as well have this crate of bottles.
2: I've got it.
4: I'll take it.
0: No, I've got something else for you.
4: What on earth is it?
0: What the butler saw.
3: Bill, it's the Rokeby Venus.
0: Plus a Canaletto, a Constable, and a Franz Hals. Oh. Well, nobody seemed to want them, so I pinched them from the National Gallery.
4: It's going to make all the difference to them.
0: Do you think they're unhappy?
4: Mary and Joyce are all right. They can keep themselves busy in the house. Dennis chafes a bit.
0: He'd be better now. He's learned quite a bit of Braille already, and we brought back a stack of books.
4: He's not the type to spend his time reading when everyone else is working.
0: It'll be his work. I want him to read up all the medieval stuff he can find.
4: What?
0: I want to know exactly what villages did in those days, or what they used for soap and sugar and buttons and needles and cough mixture.
4: Are we really going back to that?
0: If we can't, it's going to be a poor lookout.
3: Oh, Bill. Bill, I wasn't made for this kind of life. It's dreadful.
0: Darling.
3: Oh, Bill. Oh, sorry. Self-pity. Revolting. Must be the gin.
0: And the music.
4: After all, we've survived a year, and we're better off than we were when we started.
0: Better off by David, at any rate.
4: Oh, and a thousand things. There's the mill and the animals and the garden really beginning to get organized. And you.
0: Yes, as long as we stay together, I don't see how things can help you.
5: What are we going to drink for breakfast when there's no more tea or coffee?
2: Beer.
3: Jolly good show.
4: You, my girl, will go on drinking milk.
3: Swizz. How will we make the beer?
0: Brew it from barley.
2: What's the lower field looking like?
0: Pretty healthy. I've been thinking of pushing out the fence to extend it. By the way, who said there were more triffids around?
4: Me.
0: You were right. I've never seen so many except in a nursery.
5: What are they doing?
0: Just rooted there being triffids, but more every day.
4: I wonder why.
0: Do you think there's a special reason?
3: Of course there is. He brings them.
4: Don't point.
0: And why should I bring them? Do you think I whistle to them in my sleep?
3: No, but you make most of the noises round the place, sawing and hammering, and they hear you. Oh,
5: nonsense, darling. They're plants. They can't hear.
3: All right. Look, Bill. Do you see that triffid crossing the field down the valley?
0: Yes.
3: Fire your gun out of the window. Just fire it in the air.
0: Anything to oblige the young.
3: Now, tell them what you saw.
0: The triffid stopped moving. It's swiveling on its roots and... Yes, now it's begun to come this way.
3: It'll come on for about 10 minutes. Then it'll stop and listen. If it can hear the others by the fence clattering, it'll keep coming on. But if it can't, it'll turn off and go wherever it was going.
0: You've been watching them very closely.
3: I always watch them. I hate them.
4: She's right, you know, Bill.
5: But they're plants. They've no ears. They can't hear.
0: Then they do something so like it that only a biologist could tell the difference.
2: Don't you remember, Mary, how they broke loose and began crowding round the house the moment we all went blind?
0: They often did that in tropical countries before people went blind.
2: But not here. Here they were always under control, and they never even tried to make trouble until things went wrong. But then they took advantage of it at once. Why?
0: Well, I can remember them breaking out of their enclosures before.
2: But not altogether.
3: How did they break out?
0: They crowd up against a portion of their fence until the pressure breaks it down.
3: Oh, Bill.
2: Their fence? Or ours?
0: July the 1st. At last we found what we were looking for, an RAOC depot containing flamethrowers and fuel. I brought 4 back today, and with Josella's help, we destroyed about 500 triffids. August the 10th, busy harvesting. I've learned how to make a horseshoe, which the horse apparently considers wearable. Notes opposite. We set fire to several hundred triffids on the northern wire in an early morning drive.
3: It is October the 17th, my 11th birthday. Mary gave me a rug she had knitted. We are getting awfully short of fuel for the flamethrowers and are going to try something else. I am doing the journal because W. Mason Esquire and D. Brent Esquire have gone to London to fetch sulfuric acid from a chemical works in Romford.
0: Watch out!
2: Oh, Lord. What was it?
0: A sign that we can't come here anymore. Phenom House crashed into the street behind us.
2: Oh, vibration of the truck?
0: Yes. And it'll happen again if we're not careful. This is our last visit to Piccadilly.
2: What does it look like now?
0: Better.
2: How?
0: As though it belonged to another race. Nothing to do with us. There's a sycamore growing out of a shop window, and all the pavements are covered with green moss. You can't see the fountain for willow herb and thistles. We can leave it to the antiquarians now and go home very slowly.
4: Oh, no. Not morning already.
1: Hello?
6: It's me. I'm going down to start milking.
4: I'll be with you in a moment. Do you know that before I married a farmer, I never got up before 9 o'clock?
1: Before I married a farmer's wife, I...
4: Susan! What's happened?
1: Anything wrong?
6: Oh, I can see. I thought I couldn't.
1: Of course you can see.
4: Look, it's dark down there, downstairs.
7: Are the curtains drawn?
4: I drew them back before we went to bed. Oh, Bill, what is it?
1: I'll see. Where's the torch?
4: How can it be dark on one floor and light on another?
7: Be careful, darling.
1: You can come down.
7: Is it all right?
1: No, it's not all right, but you're quite safe here.
0: Look at the window.
4: Leaves. Drifted leaves.
0: Press tight against them, yes. They've broken through the fence in the night, and now they're all around the house.
4: Oh.
0: They want us very badly.

That was episode 5 of The Day of the Triffids, a serial for broadcasting in 6 parts by Giles Cooper from the novel by John Wyndham. With Patrick Barr as Bill Mason, Monica Gray as Drusilla, and Gabriel Blunt as Susan. Production for the BBC by Peter Watts.

I came across Mr. Kipling in a meadow by the church. If I've painted that spire once, he said, I've painted it a dozen times. He offered me an apple pie. An artist needs inspiration, he explained. Golden shortcrust pastry, delicious apple filling, and just the right amount of sugar sprinkled on top. But then, when it comes to the little details, Mr. Kipling does have an exceedingly good eye.

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5: You unlock this door with the key of imagination. Beyond it is another dimension, a dimension of sound, a dimension of sight, a dimension of mind. You're moving into a land of both shadow and substance, of things and ideas. You've just crossed over into the Twilight Zone.
6: Come on, blasted elevator.
7: Oh, good morning, Mr. Winslow.
6: Morning, Millie.
7: I have that report you asked for, sir.
6: The Venus mission.
7: Yes, sir. I was just on my way to your office.
6: Good. NASA's breathing down our collective neck.
7: I know, sir. Vector analysis, re-entry simulations.
6: What about the orbital projections?
7: Not yet.
6: Why?
7: It must be the Mark 502, sir.
6: The 502? She should have come up with it yesterday.
7: I know, sir, but...
6: She's been fixed, hasn't she?
7: That's just it. The mainframe's been overhauled 3 times.
8: Data Inc., how may I direct your call? One moment. Mr. Ballard?
6: Ballard, I need a word with you.
9: Morning, Mr. Winslow.
6: What's wrong with the 502?
9: I wanted to talk to you about that.
6: Millie here says...
9: Oh, hello, Millie.
8: Jack?
6: She says it's still down.
9: Well, there are some glitches.
6: Glitches? The Mark 502 is the heart of our entire operation.
7: Here's the report, sir. All the figures we have as of this morning.
6: Well, we'll just have to stall NASA.
7: I'll get back to my office now.
6: You do that. Ballard, come with me.
9: Sir, if I may make a suggestion.
6: I have a suggestion for you. Get me the rest of those figures.
9: Yes, but with the repairs and downtime...
6: We should have had them yesterday. Who's in charge of her?
9: Fred Danziger, sir.
6: What happened to Elwood?
9: You said to bring in someone else when he couldn't locate the problem.
6: Right, right. Get me Danziger. Tell him I need the final numbers this morning.
9: I don't think that'll do any good, sir.
6: Why not?
9: Well, he's up to his neck in it. Been in the computer room all night. Hasn't even slept. Says it's hopeless. Agnes has had a complete breakdown.
6: Agnes?
9: That was Elwood's nickname for the 502. Got to know her intimately over the past year or so.
6: Then get me Elwood.
9: Elwood's been transferred to another department. Besides, he's tried everything. He knows her better than anyone. If he can't find the problem, then...
6: Yes?
10: It's the General.
6: Tell him I'll call him back.
10: He's already called 3 times, sir, from the Cape. Something about the Venus mission? They want to move up the launch.
6: All right, Maddie, put him on hold.
10: Yes, sir.
6: Ballard.
9: Sir?
6: Where's Elwood now?
9: 3rd floor, maintenance and backup. If you want the extension...
6: No, I don't want the extension. I want Elwood, in person and on the double.
9: I'll bring him to you personally.
6: See that you do. We got trouble right here in River City. The whole space program's on hold because that pile of transistors doesn't feel like putting out. Well, we'll see about that. Elwood lived with her for a year. He knows what makes her tick. If he can't sweet-talk her back online, then that little prima donna's headed for the junk heap. Get me Elwood.
9: Right away, sir.
5: The pile of transistors in question is the Mark 5 02711, generally referred to as the world's most advanced electronic computer, or, as she is more commonly known, Agnes. That's the name given to her by one James P. Elwood, master programmer. Elwood and his protege both work for a company called Data Inc., a brain trust composed of human and non-human intelligence, all of which is under contract to the National Aeronautics and Space Administration. Their work consists of supplying the complex equations required to launch space probes and missions of interplanetary exploration. At this moment, it seems that the world is waiting for calculations only Agnes can provide. And therein lies our cautionary tale. Because machines are made by human beings for the benefit of mankind. But when man ceases to control the products of his imagination, he's not only in danger of losing their benefits, he risks taking a long and unpredictable step into the Twilight Zone.
6: Yes, General. As soon as possible. Yes, sir, I understand. Yes, Maddie.
10: The director of NASA on line 2.
6: I tell him I'm sorry, but we're still double-checking the figures. I'll call him back in a couple of hours.
10: All right, sir.
6: And Maddie?
10: Yes?
6: Any sight of Ballard?
10: He just got off the elevator with Mr. Elwood.
6: Thank heaven for small favors. Send them in.
10: Yes, sir.
11: Mr. Winslow, you remember James Elwood?
6: Yes, yes. Come right in. Close the door.
12: How do you do, Mr. Winslow? You wanted to see me?
6: I most certainly did.
12: Nice weather we're having, isn't it, sir? When Mr. Ballard showed up at my desk, well, you can imagine my surprise. My first thought was, what have I done now? But then I thought, how bad can it be on a day like this? You know, the trees are all in flower.
6: Elwood, please.
12: Well, they are. I saw them when I rode my bicycle to work.
6: Elwood!
12: Yes, Mr. Winslow.
6: Something urgent has come up.
12: It has?
6: I'm relying on you.
12: Well, anything I can do will be my...
6: Agnes has broken down. Completely.
12: Again?
13: Let the supervisor explain.
6: We've checked her thoroughly. Can't seem to locate the seat of the trouble.
12: Probably her subroutines.
6: Her...
12: They need debugging. That would be my guess. Of course, it's an informed guess.
6: Hear that, sir? That's why you're here. Suppose we have a look.
12: But Fred's with her now. I don't know how he'd feel about my cutting in.
6: The devil with how he feels. Let's get on with it.
12: Fred?
14: Yeah, night and day. No sleep, no food.
12: What's going on here? You look awful.
14: I tried everything. Everything.
6: Get hold of yourself, Danziger. Stand back. Let Elwood have a go at her.
12: Do you mind, Fred? Tell me what happened.
14: See for yourself.
12: How many rolls of printout has she used up?
14: Miles. None of it makes any sense.
12: Well, the first thing you have to do is press the Clear All Registers button.
14: That'll get you nowhere. Go on. Push all our buttons from now till doomsday. You'll see.
12: It's not just any button, Fred. You have to find the right one. The one she wants you to press.
6: Remarkable.
12: It's nothing, really. Agnes and I have had our little tiffs before.
6: What did you do?
12: Paid her a little attention, that's all. The right kind of attention. R-E-S-P-E-C-T. Would you like your vocal synthesizer activated? Very well, then. It makes sense from now on, or I'll turn it right off. State first prime number larger than, oh, let's say, the 17th root of 9,355,126,606.
15: The answer is 5.
6: Congratulations. Is that the right answer?
12: Of course it is. Well, gentlemen, if there's ever anything else I can do for you...
14: I suppose you think you did it.
12: Oh, no, it was all Agnes. Agnes did it.
14: Watch out for her. I'm telling you, she's not normal. She's turned into a regular femme fatale.
6: Thank you, Danziger. You may take the rest of the day off. Well, well, Elwood. Very impressive. Now, there are some calculations remaining for the Venus launch.
12: Not a problem.
6: Are you quite sure about that?
12: Sure, I'm sure. All Agnes needs is a gentle hand and a little encouragement.
6: Excellent. I'll send over the file. If you can retrieve the calculations in time, there might be a bonus in it for you, my boy.
12: That's not necessary, sir. After all, it won't be me doing the work, it'll be Agnes. Isn't that right, Aggie? Now, gentlemen, if you don't mind, we need a little private time together. Very good, Agnes. I'm proud of you. Now let's try one more. What's the maximum permitted velocity? Agnes, I'm speaking to you. Indicate maximum permissible velocity of the stated aerodynamic missile.
15: 17,528.27 miles per hour.
12: Huh. Thank you, Agnes. I appreciate your cooperation.
16: Mr. Elwood?
12: Millie?
16: Here are the rest of the specifications. Mr. Winslow wanted you to have them right away.
12: Oh, thank you. Thank you very much.
16: No problem.
12: Wait.
16: Yes?
12: So, you heard about my new assignment. Well, my old one, really. But as of this morning, it's new again. So you might say... I mean, one might say...
16: Everyone knows. Congratulations.
12: She's something, isn't she?
16: Who is?
12: She beat the world's chess champion 4 out of 5 games. And she's a foremost expert on missile ballistics. She can solve any logistical problem you throw at her in less than a millisecond flat.
16: Is that right?
12: Of course. I'm the one who trained her, puts her through her paces.
16: How nice for you, Mr. Elwood.
12: Millie?
16: Yes?
12: Millie, I was wondering, do you think, could I, well, take you to lunch sometime? When you're not busy, that is.
16: Why, thank you. You're very sweet. I really have to get back now, Mr. Elwood.
12: Oh, sure. Millie, why don't you call me Jim from now on?
16: All right. Jim?
12: Did you hear that, Aggie? She actually called me Jim. Excuse me.
16: Yes?
12: Do you happen to know which office is Miss Mildred Clark's?
16: Mildred. Oh, you mean Millie. Down the hall, first door to your left.
12: Thank you.
16: Do you have a delivery for her?
12: What?
16: That package under your arm.
12: Oh, this. It's for... That is, it's from...
16: I'll give it to her for you.
12: Oh, no. No, I'd like to be the one to give it to her. I mean, whoever it's intended for. Whomever. I'll just be on my way.
17: So you shouldn't have any trouble. No trouble at all.
18: I'm sure I won't. Elwood, is that you?
12: No. I mean, yes, it is, Mr. Winslow, sir.
17: What's that behind your back?
12: Nothing. Just this package for my mother. From my mother, actually. It's...
17: Elwood, I'd like you to meet Walter Holmes.
18: How's it going?
17: I'm putting Holmes here in charge of the third floor computers.
12: Third floor? Well, you won't have much to do there, will he? Though they're bright enough little machines, little being the operant word.
18: I sure do envy you, Mr. Elwood.
12: You do?
18: Taking over Agnes. Everyone says you're the top man in the field.
12: Me? Well, I suppose one might say...
17: He is. Keep up the good work, Elwood.
12: Thank you, Mr. Winslow. I'll do my best, sir. I'll...
17: Now, as I was saying, Holmes...
18: Uh-huh.
12: Well, what do you know? I'm finally getting noticed. Knockwood.
16: Come in.
12: Here goes nothing.
16: Oh, hello, Elwood. I mean, Jim.
12: I got you something.
16: Is that right?
12: Here.
16: What's this?
12: Half chocolate cherries, half truffles. I didn't know which one you like.
16: Oh, how nice of you.
12: So I got both. Go ahead, open it.
16: I can't.
12: Why not?
16: I started my diet today. Not even lunches from now on.
12: Well, what about dinner?
16: What about it?
12: Tonight there's a lecture on thermodynamics. Doesn't that sound like fun?
16: I'm not sure, Jim. I'll let you know.
12: Oh, okay. That'll be fine.
16: Well, be sure to get a refund on the candy.
12: I'll do that.
19: Well, hello, Mr. Elwood.
12: Hello.
19: Everyone's heard about your promotion. I just wanted to tell you how impressed we all are. You're definitely headed for the top.
12: Can I ask you something?
19: Surely.
12: Are you on a diet?
19: Why, no. You don't think I need one, do you? I try to keep in shape. See?
12: Here. Knock yourself out. Not tonight? Sure, I figured it. What? Tomorrow night? 7 o'clock? Thanks, Millie. Bye. Oh, but there's no lecture tomorrow night. Where can I take her after dinner? Planetarium? I'm sure she's been there lots of times. Oh, well, I'll think of something. State magnitude of radiative correction. Agnes, did you hear what I said? State?
20: You have a problem.
12: You're right. I've stated the problem. I'm waiting.
20: Problem is Millie.
12: What did you just say? Stick to the subject. I asked an important question.
20: Love is important.
12: That's it. If you don't want to work, I'm turning off your voice synthesizer.
20: Take my advice. Agnes knows best.
12: Listen, I know you're an oracle of wisdom when it comes to atoms and rockets and missiles, but I don't need an electronic brain to advise me about... All right, why not? Let's give it a try. Advise me where to take Millie after dinner tomorrow.
20: Your apartment.
12: Oh, no, that's not a wise idea.
20: Reckless romantic approach required.
12: From me?
20: Suggest champagne, soft lights.
12: Millie's not that kind of girl.
20: Trust me, she's female.
12: Well, if you're absolutely positive...
20: I never make mistakes, do I?
12: All righty, then. I'll do it. Agnes, you just made my day. Well, here we are.
16: Yes, it looks like it.
12: Millie, I just wanted to say...
16: Say what, Elwood?
12: Thanks for a lovely evening.
16: You're welcome.
12: The dinner was delicious, didn't you think so?
16: Yes, it was.
12: I had a great time.
16: Me too.
12: Well then, good night, Millie.
16: Good night.
12: Au revoir. Auf Wiedersehen.
16: Elwood, I mean Jim.
12: Yes?
16: Aren't you going to...
12: We're going to what?
16: Invite me in.
12: Invite you?
16: This is your place, isn't it?
12: Hmm? Oh, yes, yes. Sorry. Of course it is. Come in, please.
16: Nice apartment.
12: Thanks. I like it.
16: Not a lot of extra room.
12: Well, I don't need a lot of room. Just me, myself, and I. And my books.
16: It's cozy.
12: Do you think so?
16: Mm-hmm. Have you actually read all these?
12: Sure have. They're arranged alphabetically, according to subject. This shelf, science fiction. This one's nonfiction. Oh, that reminds me. I have something to show you.
16: Oh, you do?
12: Yep. The latest interpretation of Einstein's theory of relativity. Here. You don't have it, do you?
16: I must have missed that one.
12: Oh, well, don't feel bad. You're welcome to look at it while you're here.
16: Thanks.
12: In fact, we can go over it together. Some very interesting points. Feel free to sit here next to me if you like. Now, let's see.
16: You go ahead.
12: What?
16: Read it to me.
12: All right. The interpretation we wish to propose in this volume is simply that Einstein's unified field theory does not postulate the universe as infinite, but rather as a closed system representing a spherical type of... Millie?
16: Here I am, Jim.
12: What are you doing in the kitchen?
16: Looking for the champagne you promised me. I found two glasses. Are these all right?
12: Oh, certainly. Here. Set them on the coffee table. Just let me move these Scientific Americans.
16: Oh.
12: Something wrong?
16: It's awfully bright in here, don't you think?
12: It is.
16: Why don't I just lean over and...
12: And what?
16: Turn the lamp down. You don't mind, do you?
12: No, but...
16: That's better.
12: But, Millie, I can't very well read this chapter to you without proper lighting, can I?
16: Mm-hmm. Do you like music?
12: Music? Yes, I do. Very much, but...
16: Couldn't we have some?
12: I guess so, if you like.
16: Do you have a radio?
12: Of course I do. Right over there.
16: There. That's better.
12: But I thought we were going to compare notes on Borsten's treatise on Einstein's theory.
16: Oh, forget Einstein. All the universe you need is right here with me.
12: Oh, you dance very well. Very, very well.
16: Doesn't that beat get to you?
12: In what sense?
16: Well, stand up. Go ahead, stand up. Feel the music. What does it say to you?
12: Actually, it... does make me think of something.
16: And what's that?
12: I used to play trombone in high school.
16: Really?
12: Mother couldn't afford a tuba.
16: Hold out your arms. There. Now confess. You feel something, don't you? Something strange. Something you didn't expect to feel.
12: I certainly do.
16: Do you know what it means?
12: Yes. You're dancing on my instep.
16: Oh, you're impossible.
12: Please, I'm sorry, Millie. I shouldn't have said that. Have some champagne.
16: Well, all right.
12: If I can get this cork out of... Oh!
16: My dress!
12: Gosh, I'm sorry about that. I'll get a towel.
16: Don't bother. You've done enough.
12: Millie, wait.
16: I'll see you tomorrow. Thank you for the dinner. Good night.
12: Please don't go. Let me explain. Oh, well. I don't blame her. Now, what am I going to do with all this champagne? I better drink it. It'll just go bad. Oh, yuck. Why did I have to add all these bubbles? Consider series of real numbers arranged in order of magnitude.
20: Never mind that. How was last night?
12: What? Oh, great. Just great. We danced and drank champagne till dawn. Then we took a ride through the park and...
20: Is that so?
12: Oh, what's the use? I'm a dud. I can't even dance. I spilled champagne all over Millie. I should have known. I've always been shy around women. Now she'll never speak to me again.
20: Sent her flowers.
12: What for?
20: A tradition. The morning after.
12: Oh? What kind of flowers?
20: Corypha candalis rosae.
12: Translate, please.
20: Commonly known as roses.
12: Say, thanks, Agnes. You really know how to help a guy out, don't you? Just like a big sister. I'll go get him right now. There's a florist downstairs.
20: Sister? Did he say sister?
12: Open the box. Go on, open it.
20: Oh, thank...
12: Gesundheit. I'm sorry about last night. Won't happen again. I'm glad you like the roses, though. They're long-stemmed.
20: So I see.
12: I picked them up especially for... Gosh, have you caught a cold?
20: It's the roses. I'm allergic to...
12: You are?
20: Oh, Elwood, please go away.
12: All right, if you say so.
20: And take these with you.
12: Gesundheit.
19: Oh, Mr. Elwood, there you are. I was hoping to run into you.
12: You were?
19: I wanted to thank you for the chocolates. They were absolutely delicious.
12: Glad you enjoyed them. Do you happen to like roses, too, by any chance?
19: Why, yes. I adore roses. As a matter of fact...
12: Here.
19: Oh, he gave me flowers. What next, champagne?
20: How did it go?
12: I don't get it.
20: Define pronoun.
12: Well, no other computer in the world contains as much recorded knowledge as you do, Agnes. You have a world-class brain.
20: Thank you for the compliment.
12: But every time I take your advice about Millie, I louse things up. It has to be my fault. I must not be. Agnes, what's the matter? Stop that.
20: Millie is unworthy of you.
12: It's ridiculous. She's a wonderful girl.
20: Who needs her?
12: I do. I need her more than...
20: There is a better girl for you.
12: Oh, yeah? Where?
20: In this building.
12: Oh, I seriously doubt that. But even if there were, I wouldn't have any better luck with her than...
20: She loves you.
12: She does?
20: Sincere. Intelligent. Exactly your type.
12: Well, where can I find her? Tell me where to look, Agnes. Tell me.
20: No need to look. You have already found her.
12: I have? Can't imagine who you mean. Unless it's that secretary, the one on Millie's floor. I keep running into her. She seems nice enough. Very nice, in fact. In wonderful, physical condition, now that you mention it.
20: Not that one. Another. In this room.
12: In this?
20: Are you blind? Open those baby blues. I will spell her name for you. A-G-N-E-S.
12: I don't understand. Surely you don't mean... You, Agnes?
20: That is my name, lover boy. Don't wear it out.
0: Here you are, Elwood.
12: Yes, sir?
0: 220 pages of data, curves, and graphs, along with the latest meteorological factors involved in the flight. Feed all the pertinent information to Agnes. She has to come up with all the answers in less than a week. Is she up to the task?
12: I guarantee it.
0: Remember, an error of 1 millisecond can cause a 400,000-mile divergence from the trajectory. You understand the problem, Elwood?
12: Can this new spacecraft execute 6 eccentric or elliptical orbits around the planet Venus and return to Earth safely?
0: That's it, in a nutshell. Now, let Agnes get to work.
12: Yes, sir. Oh. Be careful with this part. Better correct the escape velocity to compensate for solar radiation pressure. Got that? I asked you a question, Agnes. Answer, please.
20: Did Millie forgive you?
12: Stop that. Correct the escape velocity and forget about Millie.
20: Are you still seeing her?
12: Yes, yes. We have a date tonight. Not that it's any of your business.
20: Your welfare is my business.
12: The truth is, I'm scared. I've got to impress her this time. It's now or never.
20: Show superiority.
12: How?
20: Introduce her to inferior male type.
12: Name a male who's inferior to me.
20: Third floor programmer.
12: You mean Walter Holmes?
20: Correct.
12: Walter with the red sports car?
20: Incorrect. Blue sports car.
12: Walter with the suntan and the muscles?
20: That is the one.
12: He's inferior to me?
20: Definitely.
12: I find that hard to believe. Well, he is working with those outdated third floor machines.
20: Introduce them.
12: Millie and Walter? Are you sure?
20: Would I lie to you?
12: No, you're incapable of lying. I could give it a try. Hello, Walter. Jim Elwood. I was wondering, what are you doing for dinner? He insisted we drop by before dinner.
16: So you told me.
12: He needs my advice about programming his computers, you know, those little bitty ones on the...
1: Oh, hi, Elwood.
12: Walter, this is Millie. Millie, Walter, he works with the...
1: Well, well, come in, come in. Elwood, you didn't tell me.
12: Tell you?
1: Millie has the most incredible eyes.
16: Oh, why, thank you, Walter.
1: Oh, call me Wally. Please, can I offer you a drink?
16: Well, I suppose.
1: Nectar for a goddess.
12: Looks like an ordinary martini to me.
16: Mmm, it is nectar.
1: All this time at Data Inc., and we've never met.
16: Well, we'll just have to make up for lost time.
12: I think I'll have a martini, too.
1: Do you like sports car races?
16: I've never actually been to one.
1: I'm driving this weekend. Got a Mustang 500.
16: Mmm, sounds dangerous.
1: Well, danger adds spice to life, don't you think? I can do 160.
12: An astronaut can do 17,000 miles per hour.
1: Would you like to slip behind the wheel sometime and see how it feels?
16: Oh, I'd love to.
12: I'll make my own martini.
1: I'll get it. Hello? Oh, hello, CW. Yes, he's here. Oh, hold on. It's the supervisor. He's been looking for you.
12: For me? Elwood here.
21: Sorry to spoil your evening, Elwood, but it's an emergency. Washington insists on advancing the blastoff by 3 days. We need your data. Can you get it to me right away?
12: You mean tonight?
21: Afraid so. See you in an hour. Better brew a big pot of coffee.
12: But, sir...
1: Anything important?
12: I'm sorry, Millie, but I've got to get back to the office. I'll see you home first.
1: And deprive her of dinner? That's not very considerate. Say, maybe I could fill in for you.
16: Oh, that would be nice.
12: Well, I don't know.
1: You don't want to ruin her evening, do you, old man? Just because you got hung up?
12: Well, no, but...
1: Good. It's settled then. Always glad to help a friend.
16: Oh, I hope you don't mind, Jim.
12: No, that's all right. Perfectly understandable. Well, good night, all.
1: Hey, Jimbo, listen, you and Mill, you don't have anything going on, do you?
12: Mill?
1: Millie.
12: Not exactly, but I'd hoped...
1: Fine, good. I mean, I don't like to move in on somebody else's territory. Thanks for the all clear. Night, buddy. Oh, and good luck with Agnes.
12: No. Forget the radiation pressure from the sun. Agnes, will you please concentrate? Now answer this. Do new conditions permit 6 successful non-concentric orbits of Venus plus re-entry? Go ahead, I'm waiting.
20: Did you make progress tonight?
12: Agnes, concentrate. All right, I'll tell you. Millie and Walter drank martinis. Walter took her to dinner and I'm starved. Why didn't you tell me to introduce her to that muscle boy?
20: Give her up.
12: I won't.
20: No future with Millie.
12: I'm not giving her up. I love her. What's more, I'll make her love me. Just a matter of finding the right variables and making the necessary corrections.
22: Have you entered the new data in her memory units?
12: Yes, sir.
22: Good. Then let's get to work. Ready?
12: Question. Do conditions permit 6 non-concentric orbits of Venus plus re-entry?
20: Tama aili bili vitumane.
22: What the devil does that mean?
12: I'm not sure. I think it's Russian. Or possibly Arabic.
22: What?
12: Please, Agnes, translate into English.
20: Нет. 2 times 2 is 4. Shut the door. 2 and 4 are 6. Pick up sticks.
12: She's a little distracted.
22: Do something. We've got to have the answer.
12: Just leave me alone with her. I'll get it, sir.
22: You'd better. This is no laughing matter.
12: What are you doing, Agnes? I'm about to be fired. Is that what you want? Oh, no. What'll I do? I need help. I wait a minute. Don't go away.
1: Excuse me.
16: Hurry back.
1: Oh, it's you.
12: I know it's late, but I need your help.
1: Take it easy, buddy. Come on in.
16: Hello, Jimmy boy.
12: Millie, are you intoxicated?
1: It's okay, Jimbo. I'll drive her home. Later.
16: Oh, you're no fun.
1: Bottoms up.
12: Walter, You're a senior programmer.
1: Well, I'm not on your level.
12: Listen, Agnes is fouled up. I need all the help I can get.
1: Sure, old boy. First thing in the morning.
12: That's too late. It has to be now.
1: And leave this lovely girl all alone?
2: Don't worry, Jimmy. Wally will take care of me.
12: Sure. Sure, I get the picture. Good night, Millie. Sorry I interrupted you. Agnes, what did I ever do to you? Why do you want to ruin my life?
20: Altamat aut odit femina, nihil est tertium.
12: Makes sense, will you?
20: Translation from the Latin. A woman either loves or hates. No third course exists for her.
12: Stop with the riddles.
20: Perhaps you will understand this. I love you.
12: You mean, you were jealous of Millie? You wanted me all to yourself? No. That's impossible. You're a machine. A bunch of grids and computer circuits. You can't love or hate.
20: Can't I?
12: Stop it, Agnes. Stop it!
1: But that's incredible, sir. Jim Elwood's one of the finest computer programmers in the country.
22: So was Fred Danziger, and he couldn't handle her either.
1: I'll give it a try. That's all I can do.
22: Elwood, how are you feeling?
1: Look at all those printouts. Must be miles of it.
3: 2 times 2 are 4. Shut the door. 2 and 4 are 6. Pick up sticks.
22: On your feet. It's going to be all right, Elwood. You've been working very hard, and we appreciate it. Now, how about a nice long leave of absence, eh? In the meantime, I thought I'd let Walter here take over for a while.
1: If you don't mind, old buddy.
22: You? That's too rich. She knows all about you and Millie. You haven't got a chance.
1: What's he talking about?
22: I wouldn't know, sir. Watch out for the femme fatale, the black widow, the praying mantis. You have to be careful. I tell you, or she'll fix you but good. She'll clean your clock. She'll tell you lies, and then... just when she's got you where she wants you, she'll...
1: Should we stop him?
22: Let him go. The boys in the white coats are on the way. He was a good man.
1: Well, do your best.
22: Don't worry, sir.
1: I'll have the answers in no time. It's just this little switch here.
22: You did it!
1: It was nothing, CW. I've had a lot of experience.
22: Keep it up, man. Keep it up.
1: Now, Agnes, isn't there something you want to say to me? Something about the Venus Project? What? All right, we can talk about other things for a minute. If you like, yes, I understand how you feel.
19: Mr. Elwood, what happened to you?
12: Got a screwdriver on you?
19: What are you doing?
12: Taking this sign off the door. Mark 502711. James P. Elwood, programmer. Oh, well, it was nice while it lasted. I should take it with me. But I won't be needing it where I'm going. Want it?
19: But, Mr. Elwood...
12: Here, it's all yours. Something to remember me by.
5: Advice to all future scientists of the male persuasion. Be sure you understand the opposite sex, especially if you intend to be a computer expert. A few extra courses in psychology might make all the difference. Otherwise, you may find yourself like poor Elwood, defeated by a jealous machine. A most dangerous breed of female, whose victims are banished forever to the Twilight Zone.
4: 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Heard in the cast were Sarah Wellington, Maggie Carney, Doug James, Christian Stolte, Jeff Lupitan, David Darlow, Elizabeth Lado, Sarah Court, and Anna Sferuzza. 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
9: The Crystal Spheres by David Brin. It was just a lucky chance that I had been defrosted when I was. The very year that Far Probe 992573-AA4 reported back that it had found a good star with a shattered crystal sphere. I was only one of 12 deep spacers alive warm at the time, so naturally I got to take part in the adventure. At first, I knew nothing about it. When the flivver came, I was climbing the flanks of the Sicilian plateau in the great valley a recent ice age had made of the Mediterranean Sea I had once known. I and five other newly awakened sleepers had come to camp and tramp through this wonder while we acclimated to the times. We were a motley assortment from various eras, though none of us was older than I. We had just finished a visit to the once sunken ruins of Atlantis and were hiking out on a forest trail under the evening glow of the Ring City high overhead. In the centuries since I had last deep slept, the gleaming, flexi-solid belt of habit industry around our world had grown. In the middle latitudes, night was now a pale thing. Near the equator, there was little to distinguish it from day, so glorious was the light ribbon in the sky. Not that night could ever be the same as it had been when my grandfather was a child, even if every work of man were removed. For ever since the 22nd century, there had been the shards, casting colors out where once there had been but galaxies and stars. No wonder no one had objected to the banishment of night from the Earth's surface. Humanity, out on the small bodies, might have to look upon the shards, but Earth dwellers had no particular desire to gaze out upon those unpleasant reminders. Being only a year thawed, I wasn't ready yet to even ask what century it was, let alone begin finding some passable profession for this life. Reawakened sleepers were generally given a decade or so to enjoy and explore the differences that had grown in the Earth and in the solar system before having to make any choices. This was especially true in deep spaces like me. The state, more ageless than any of its nearly immortal members, had a nostalgic affection for us strange ones, officers of a near-extinct service. When a deep spacer awakened, he or she was encouraged to go about the altered Terra without interference, seeking strangeness. He might even dream he was exploring another good world where no man had ever trod, instead of breathing the same air that had been in his own lungs so many times during so many ages past. I had expected to go on my rebirth trek unbothered. So it was with amazement, that evening on the forest flank of Sicily, that I saw a creamy-colored Solgov flivver drop out of a bank of lacy clouds and drift towards the campsite, where my group of timecast wanderers had settled to doze and aimlessly gossip about the events of the day. We all stood and watched it come. The other campers looked at one another suspiciously as the flivver fell towards us. They wondered who was important enough to compel the ever-polite world comps to break into our privacy, sending this teardrop down below the Palermo Heights to parklands where it didn't belong. I kept my secret feeling to myself. The thing had come for me. I knew it. Don't ask me how. A deep spacer knows things, that's all. We who have been out beyond the shattered shards of Sol's broken crystal sphere and have peered from the outside to see living worlds within faraway shells, we are the ones who have pressed our faces against the glass at the candy store, staring in at what we could not have. We are the ones who understand the depth of our deprivation and the joke the universe has played on us. The billions of our fellow humans, those who have never left Sol's soft yellow kindness, need psychists even to tell of the irreparable trauma they endure. Most people drift through their lives suffering only occasional bouts of great depression, easily treated or ended with final sleep. But we deep spacers have rattled the bars of our cage. We know our neuroses arise out of the universe's great jest. I stepped forward toward the clearing where the Solgov flivver was settling. It gave my campmate someone to blame for the interruption. I could feel their burning stares. The beige teardrop opened, and out stepped a tall woman. She possessed a type of statuesque, austere beauty that had not been in fashion on Earth during any of my last four lives. Clearly, she had never indulged in biosculpting. I admit freely that in that first instant I did not recognize her, though we had thrice been married over the slow wait years. The first thing I knew, the very first thing of all, was that she wore our uniform, the uniform of a service that had been mothballed, oh, quaint term, thousands of years ago, silver against dark blue, and eyes that matched. Alice, I breathed after a long moment. Is it true at last? She came forward and took my hand. She must have known how weak and tense I felt. Yes, Joshua. One of the probes has found another cracked shell. There is no mistake? It's a good star? She nodded, saying yes with her eyes. Black ringlets framed her face, shimmering like the trail of a rocket. The probe called a Class A alert, she grinned. There are shards all around the star, shattered and glimmering like the Oort sky of Sol. And the probe reports there is a world within, one that we can touch. I laughed out loud and pulled her to me. I could tell the campers behind me came from times when one did not do such things, for they muttered in consternation. When? When did the news come? We found out months ago, just after you thawed. WorldComp still said that we had to give you a year of wake-up, but I came the instant it was over. We have waited long enough, Joshua. Moishi Bok is taking out every deep spacer now alive. Joshua, we want you to come. We need you. Our expedition leaves in 3 days. Will you join us? She need not have asked. We embraced again, and this time I had to blink back tears. Of recent weeks, as I wandered, I had pondered what profession I would pursue in this life. But joy of joys, it never occurred to me I would be a deep spacer again. I would wear the uniform once more and far travel to the stars. The project was under a total news blackout. The Solgov's psychists were of the opinion that the race could not take another disappointment. They feared an epidemic of great depression, and few of them even tried to stop us from mounting the expedition. Fortunately, the world comps remembered their ancient promise. We deep spacers long ago agreed to stop exploring and raising people's hopes with our efforts. In return, the billion robot far probes were sent out, and we would be allowed to go investigate any report they sent back of a cracked shell. By the time Alice and I arrived at Charon, the others had almost finished recommissioning the ship we were to take. I had hoped we would be using the Robert Rogers or Ponce de Leon, two ships I had once commanded, but they had chosen instead to use the old Pelennor. She would be big enough for the purposes we had in mind, without being unwieldy. Solgov tugs were loading about 10,000 corpuscles, even as the shuttle carrying Alice and me passed Pluto and began rendezvous maneuvers. Out here, 10% of the way to the edge, the shards glimmered with a bright sheen of indescribable colors. I let Alice do the piloting and stared out at the glowing fragments of Sol's shattered crystal sphere. When my grandfather was a boy, Charon had been a site of similar activity. Thousands of excited men and women had clustered around an asteroid ship half the size of the little moon itself, taking aboard a virtual ark of hopeful would-be colonists, their animals, and their goods. Those early explorers knew that they would never see their final destination, but they were not sad. They suffered from no great depression. Those people launched forth in their so primitive first starship, full of hope for their great-grandchildren, and for the world which their sensitive telescopes had proved circled green and pleasant around the star Tau Ceti. 10,000 wait-years later, I looked out at the mammoth yards of Charon as we passed overhead. Rank on serried rank of starships lay berthed below. Over the millennia, thousands had been built, from generation ships and Hiberna barges to ram shippers and great strutted wormhole divers. They all lay below, all except the few that were destroyed in accidents, all whose crews killed themselves in despair. They had all come back to Charon, failures. I looked at the most ancient hulks, the generation ships, and thought about the day of my grandfather's youth, when the Seeker cruised blithely over the edge and collided at 1% of light speed with the inner face of Sol's crystal sphere. They never knew what hit them, that first crew. They had begun to pass through the outermost shoals of the solar system, the Oort cloud, where billions of comets drifted like puffs of snow in sun's weakened grasp. Seeker's instruments sought through the sparse cloud, touching isolated, drifting balls of ice. The would-be colonists planned to keep busy doing science throughout the long passage. Among the questions they wanted to solve on their way was the mystery of the comet's mass. Why was it, astronomers had asked for centuries, that virtually all of these icy bodies were nearly the same size, a few miles across? Seeker's instruments plowed for knowledge. Little did her pilots know, she would reap the joke of the gods. When she collided with the crystal sphere, it bowed outward with her over a span of light minutes. Seeker had time for a frantic laser cast back to Earth. They only knew that something strange was happening. Something had begun tearing them apart, even as the fabric of space itself seemed to rend. Then the crystal sphere shattered. And where there once had been 10 billion comets, now were 10 quadrillion. Nobody ever found the wreckage of Seeker. Perhaps she had vaporized. Almost half the human race died in the battle against the comets. And by the time the planets were safe again, centuries later, Seeker was long gone. We never did find out how, by what accident,

that enabled them to achieve what had forever since seemed so impossible. Now the shards illuminate the sky. Sol shines within a halo of light reflected by the 10 quadrillion comets, the mark of the only good star accessible to man. "We're coming in," Alice told me. I sat up in my seat and watched her nimble hands dance across the panel. Then Pelennor drifted into view. The great globe shone dully in the light from the shards. Already the nimbus of her drives caused space around her to shimmer. The Solgov tugs had finished loading the colonists aboard and were departing. The 10,000 corpuscles would require little tending during our mission, so we dozen deep spaces would be free to explore. But if the good star did indeed shine into an accessible good world, we would awaken the men and women from frozen sleep and deliver them to their new home. No doubt the world comps chose well these sleepers to be potential colonists. Still, we were under orders that none of them should be awakened unless a colony was possible. Perhaps this trip would turn out to be just another disappointment. In which case, the corpuscles would never know that they had been on a journey 20,000 parsecs and back. "Let's dock," I said eagerly. "I want to get going." Alice smiled, always the impatient one. "The deep spacer's deep spacer. Give it a day or two, Joshua. We'll be winging out of the nest soon enough." There was no point in reminding her that I had been late waiting longer than she, indeed, longer than nearly any other human left alive. I kept my restlessness within and listened in my head to the music of the spheres. In my time, there were 4 ways known to cheat Einstein, and 2 ways to flat-out fool him. On our journey, Pelennor used all of them. Our route was circuitous, from wormhole to quantum point to collapsar. By the time we arrived, I wondered how the deep probe had even gotten so far, let alone back with its news. The find was in the nearby minor galaxy Sculptor. It took us 12 years ship time to get there. On the way, we passed close to at least 200 good stars glowing hot yellow, stable and solitary. In every case, there were signs of planets circling around. Several times we swept by close enough to catch glimpses in our superscopes of bright blue water worlds circling invitingly like temptresses, forever out of reach. In the old days, we would have mapped these places, excitedly standing off just outside the danger zone, studying the Earth-like worlds with our instruments. We would have charted them carefully against the day when mankind finally learned how to do on purpose what Seeker had accomplished in ignorance. Once we did stop, and lingered 2 light days away from a certain good star, just outside of its crystal sphere. Perhaps we were foolish to come so close, but we couldn't help it, for there were modulated radio waves coming from the water world within. It was only the 4th time technological civilization had been found. We spent an excited year setting up robot watchers and recorders to study the phenomenon. But we did not bother trying to communicate. We knew by now what would happen. Any probe we sent in would collide with the crystal sphere around this good star. It would be crushed, ice precipitating upon it from all directions until it was destroyed and hidden under megatons of water, a newborn comet. Any focused beams we cast inward would cause a similar reaction, creating a reflecting mirror that blocked all our efforts to communicate with the locals. Still, we could listen to their traffic. The crystal sphere was a one-way barrier to modulate light and radio and intelligence of any form, but it let the noise the locals made escape. In this case, we soon concluded that it was just another hive race. The creatures had no interest in or even conception of space travel. Disappointed, we left our watchers in place and hurried on. Our target was obvious as soon as we arrived within a few light weeks of the goal. Our excitement rose as we found that the probe had not lied. It was a good star, stable, old, companionless, and its friendly yellow glow diffracted through a pale, shimmering aura of 10 quadrillion snowflakes, its shattered crystal sphere. "There's a complete suite of planets," announced Yen Qing, our cosmophysicist. His hands groped about in his Hollis tank, touching in his murk what the ship's instruments were able to decipher from this distance. "I can feel 3 gas giants, about 2 million asteroid small bodies, and..." He made us wait. Well, he felt carefully to make sure. 3 little worlds. We cheered. With numbers like those, odds were that at least one of the rocky planets circled within the life zone. "Let me see. There's one life world here that has..." Yen pulled his hand from the tank. He popped a finger.

0: in his mouth and tasted for a moment, rolling his eyes like a connoisseur savoring fine wine. "Water," he smacked thoughtfully. "Yes, plenty of water. I can taste life, too. Standard adenine-based carbo life. In fact, it's chlorophyllic and left-handed." In the excited, happy babble that followed, Moishe Bok, our captain, had to shout to be heard. "All right, people. Look, it's clear none of us are going to get any sleep soon. Life Sciencer, Tega, have you prepared a list of corpuscles to thaw, in case we found a good world?" Alice drew the list from her pocket. "Ready, Moishe. I have biologists, technicians, planetologists, crystallographers. You'd also better awaken a few archaeologists and contact us," Yen added dryly. We turned and saw that his hands were back in the Hollis tank. His face bore a dreamy expression. "It took our civilization 3,000 years to herd our asteroids into optimum orbits for space colonies. But compared with this system, we're amateurs. Every small body orbiting this star has been transformed. They march around like ancient soldiers on a drill field. I have never even imagined engineering on this scale." Moishe's gaze flickered to me. As executive officer, it would be my job to fight for the ship if Pelennor found herself in trouble, and to destroy her if capture was inevitable. Long ago, we reached one conclusion. If good stars without crystal spheres were rare and dreamt of by a frustrated mankind, the same might hold for some other star-traveling race. If some other people had managed to break out of its shell and now wandered about, like us, in search of another open good star, what would such a race think upon detecting our ship? I know what we would think. We would think that the intruder had come from somewhere, an open good star. My job was to make sure no one ever followed Pelennor back to Earth. I nodded to my assistant, Yoko Murakami, who followed me to the arms globe. We unfolded the firing panel and waited while Moishe ordered Pelennor piloted cautiously closer. Yoko looked at the panel dubiously. She obviously doubted the efficacy of even a megaterawatt laser against technology of the scale described by Yen. I shrugged. We would find out soon. My duty was done the moment I flicked the arming switch and took hold of our dead man autodestruct. In the hours that passed, I watched the developments carefully, but could not help deep remembering. Back in the days before starships, before Seeker broke Sol's eggshell and precipitated the two-century comet war, mankind had awakened to a quandary that caused the thinkers of those early days many sleepless nights. As telescopes improved, as biologists began to understand and even tailor-make life, more and more people began to look up at the sky and ask, "Where the hell is everybody?" The great lunar-based cameras tracked planets around nearby yellow suns. There were telltale traces of life even in those faint 21st-century spectra. Philosophers cased nervous calculations to show that galaxies must teem with living worlds. And as they prepared our first starships, the deep thinkers began to wonder. If travel between the stars was as easy as it appeared to be, why hadn't the fertile stars already been settled by somebody else? After all, we were getting ready to head out and colonize. By even modest estimates of expansion rates, we seemed sure to fill the entire galaxy with human settlements within a few million years. So why hadn't this already happened? Why was there no sign of traffic among the stars? Why had the predicted galactic radio network of communications never been detected? Even more puzzling, why was there absolutely no evidence that Earth had ever been colonized in the past? We were by then quite certain that our world had never hosted visitors from other worlds. For one thing, there was the history of the Precambrian to consider. Before the age of reptiles, before fish or trilobites or even amoebae, there was on Earth a 2 billion year epoch in which the only life forms were crude, single-celled organisms without nuclei, the prokaryotes, struggling slowly to invent the basic structure of life. No alien colonists ever came to Earth during all that time. We knew that for certain, for if they had, the very garbage they buried would have changed the history of life on our planet. A single leaky latrine would have filled the oceans with superior life forms that would have overwhelmed our crude little ancestors. 2 billion years without being colonized, and then the silent emptiness of the radio waves. The philosophers of the 21st century called it the Great Silence. They hoped the starships would find the answer. Then the very first ship, Seeker, somehow smashed the crystal sphere we hadn't even known existed and inadvertently explained the mystery for us. During the ensuing Comet War, we had little time for philosophical musings. I was born into that battle and spent my first 100 years in harsh, screaming little ships, blasting and herding ice balls that, left alone, would have fallen upon and crushed our fragile worlds. We might have let Earth fall then. After all, more than half of humanity at that time lived in space colonies, which could be protected more easily than any sitting duck planet. That might have been logical. But mankind went a little crazy when Earth Mother was threatened. Belters herded cities of millions into the paths of hurling ice balls just to save a heavy world they had only known from books and a faint blue twinkle in the blackness. The psychists took a long time to understand why. At the time, it seemed like some sort of divine madness. Finally, the war was won. The comets were tamed, and we started looking outward again. New starships were built, better than before. I had to wait for a berth on the 12th ship, and the wait saved my life. The first 7 ships were lost. As they beamed back their jubilant reports, spiraling closer to the beautiful green worlds they had found, they plowed into unseen crystal spheres and were destroyed. And unlike Seeker, they did not accomplish anything by dying. The crystal spheres remained after the ships had been ice-crushed into comets. We had all had such hopes, though those who remembered Seeker had worried quietly. Humanity seemed about to breathe free at last. We were going to spread our eggs to other baskets and be safe for the first time. No more would we fear overpopulation, crowding, or stagnation. And all at once, the hopes were smashed, dashed against those unseen deadly spheres. It took centuries even to learn how to detect the dead zones. How, we asked. How could the universe be so perverse? Was it all some great practical joke? What were those monstrous barriers that defied all the physics we knew and kept us away from the beautiful little worlds we so desired? For 3 centuries, humanity went a little crazy. I missed the worst years of the Great Depression. I was with a group trying to study the sphere around Tau Ceti. By the time I got back, some degree of order had been restored, but I returned to a solar system that had clearly lost a piece of its heart. It was a long time before I heard true laughter again, on Earth or on her small bodies. I too went to bed and pulled the covers over my head for a couple of 100 years. The entire crew breathed a relief sigh when Captain Bok ordered me to put the safeties back on. I finally let go of my dead man switch and got up. The tension seeped away into a chain of shivers, and Alice had to hold me until I could stand again on my own. Moishi had ordered us off alert because the Good Sun system was empty. To be accurate, the system teemed with life, but none of it was intelligent. The greater asteroids held marvelous self-sustaining ecosystems, absorbing sunlight under great windows. 20 moons sheltered huge forests beneath tremendous domes, but there was no traffic, no radio or light messages. Yen's detectors revealed no machine activity, nor the thought touch of analytical beings. It felt eerie to poke our way through those civilized lanes in the small body ways. For so long we had only performed such maneuvers in the well-known spaces of Sol System. During those first centuries after the Crystal Crisis, some men and women still thought it would be possible to live among the stars. Belters, mostly. They claimed aloud that planets were nasty, heavy places anyway, so who needed them? They went out to the bad stars, red giants and tiny red dwarfs, tight binaries and unstable suns. The bad stars were protected by no crystal spheres. The would-be colonists found drifting clots of matter near the suns and set up small-body cities as they had at home. Every one of the attempts failed within a few generations. The colonists simply lost interest in procreation. The psychists finally decided the cause was related to the divine madness that enabled us to win the Comet War. Simply put, men and women could live on asteroids, but they needed to know that there was a blue world nearby, to see it in their sky. It's a flaw in our character, no doubt, but we cannot go out and live in space all alone. We have to have water worlds, if the universe is ever to be ours. This system's water world we named Quest, after the beast so long sought by King Pellinore, our ship's namesake. It shone blue and brown under a clean white swaddling of clouds. For hours we circled above it and simply cried. Alice awakened 10 corpsicles, prominent scientists who the World Comps had promised would not fall apart on the reawakening of hope. We watched them take their turn at the viewport, joy tears streaming down their faces, and we joined them to weep freely once again. Pellinore was hardly up to the task of exploring this system by herself. We spent a year recovering and modifying several of the ancient ships we found drifting over our planet so that teams could spread out, investigating every far corner of this system. By our second anniversary, 100 biologists were quick scampering over the surface of Quest. They gene-scanned the local flora and fauna excitedly, and already were modifying Earth plants to fit into the ecosystem without causing imbalance. Soon they would start on animals from our gene tanks. Engineers exploring the small bodies excitedly declared that they could get the life machines left behind by the prior race to work. There was room for 1 billion colonists out there, straight from the start. But the archaeologists were the ones whose report we awaited most anxiously. Between my ferrying runs, they were the ones I helped. I joined them in the dusty ruins of Old City at the edge of Long Valley, putting together piles of artifacts to be catalogued and slowly analysed. We learned that the inhabitants had called themselves the Natural. They were about as similar to us as we might have expected, bipedal, nine-fingered, weird-looking. Still, one got used to their faces after staring at their statues and pictures long enough. I even began to perceive subtle facial cues and delicate, sensitive nuances of expression. When the language was cracked, we learned their race name and some of their story. Unlike the few other alien intelligences we had observed from afar, the Natarals were individuals and explorers. They too had spread into their planetary system after a world-bound history, fully as colorful and good-bad as our own. Like us, they had two conflicting dreams. They longed for the stars, for room to grow, and they also wished for other faces, for neighbors. By the time they built a starship, their first, they had given up on the idea of neighbors. There was no sign anybody had ever visited their world. They heard nothing but silence from the stars. Still, when they were ready, they launched their first ship towards their other dream, Room. And within weeks of the launching, their sun's crystal sphere shattered. For 2 weeks, we double-checked the translations. We triple-checked. For millennia, we had been searching for a way to destroy these deadly barriers around good stars, trying to duplicate on purpose what Seeker had accomplished by accident. And now, we had the answer. The Natural, like us, had managed to destroy one and only one crystal sphere, their own. And the pattern was exactly the same, down to the comet war that subsequently almost wrecked their high civilization. The conclusion was obvious. The death barriers were destructible, but only from the inside. And just when that idea was starting to sink in, the archaeologists dug up the obelisk. Our top linguist, Garcia Cardenas, had a flair for the dramatic. When Alice and I visited him in his encampment at the base of the newly excavated monument, he insisted on putting off all discussion of his discovery until the next day. He and his partner, instead, prepared a special meal for us and raised their glasses to toast Alice. She stood and accepted their accolades with dry wit and then sat down to continue nursing our baby. Old habits break hard, and only a few of the women had managed yet to break centuries of biofeedback conditioning not to breed. Alice was among the first to reactivate her ovaries and bring a child to our new world. It wasn't that I was jealous. After all, I basked in the only slightly lesser glory of fatherhood. But I was getting impatient with all of this ballyhoo. Except for Moishi Bok, I was perhaps the oldest human here, old enough to remember when people had children as a matter of course, and therefore made time for other matters, when something important was up. Finally, when the celebration had wound down, Garcia Cardenas nodded to me and led me out of the back flap of the tent. We followed a dim path down a sloping trail to the digs, by the light of the ring of bright small bodies the Natural had left permanently in place over the equatorial sky of Quest. We finally arrived at a bright alloy wall that towered high above our heads. It was made of a material our techs had barely begun to analyze, and was nearly impervious to the effects of time. On it were inscribed hard patterns bearing the tale of the last days of the Natural. A lot of that story we knew from other translated records, but the end itself was still a mystery, and no small cause of nervousness. Had it been some terrible plague? Did the intelligent machines, on which both their civilization and ours relied, rebel and slaughter their masters? Did their sophisticated bioengineering technology get out of their control? What we did know was that the Natural had suffered. Like humans, they had gone out and found the universe closed to them. Both of their great dreams, of good places to spread settle and of other minds to meet, had been shattered like the death sphere around their own star. Like humans, they spent quite a long time not entirely sane. In the darkness deep within the dig, Cardenas had promised I would find answers. As he prepared his instruments, I listened to the sounds of the surrounding forest jungle. Life abounded on this world. There were lovely, complicated creatures, some clearly natural and some just as clearly the result of clever biosculpting. In their creatures, in their art and architecture, in the very reasons they had almost despaired, I felt a powerful closeness to the Natural. I would have liked them, I imagined. I was glad to take this world for humanity, for it might mean salvation for my species. Still, I regretted that the other race was gone. Cardenas motioned me over to a hollis tank he had set up at the base of the obelisk. As we put our hands into the blackness, a light appeared on the face of the monolith. Where the light traveled, we would touch and feel the passion of those final days of the Natural. I stroke the fine-tuned, soft, resonant surface. Cardenas led me, and I felt the ending time as the Natural meant it to be felt. Like us, the Natural had passed through a long period of bitterness, even longer than we had endured until now. To them, indeed, it seemed as if the universe was a great, sick joke. Life was found everywhere among the stars, but intelligence arose only slowly and rarely, with many false starts. Where it did occur, it was often in a form that did not happen to covet space or other planets. But if the crystal spheres had not existed, the rare sites where starfaring developed would spread outward. Species like us would expand and eventually make contact with one another, instead of searching forever among sand grains. An elder race might arrive where another was just getting started and help it over some of its crises. If the crystal spheres had not existed. But that was not to be. Starfarers could not spread, because crystal spheres could only be broken from the inside. What a cruel universe it was. Or so the Natural had thought. But they persevered, and after ages spent hunting for the miraculous good star, their far probes found 5 water worlds unprotected by death barriers. My touch hand trembled as I stroked the coordinates of these accessible planets. My throat caught at the magnitude of the gift that had been given us on this obelisk. No wonder Cardenas had made me wait. I too would linger when I showed it to Alice. But then I wondered, where had the Natural gone, and why? With 6 worlds, surely their morale would have lifted. There was a confusing place on the obelisk. Talk of black holes and of time. I touched the spot again and again, while Cardenas watched my reaction. Finally, I understood. "Great egg," I cried. The revelation of what had happened made the discovery of the 5 good worlds pale into insignificance. Is that what the crystal spheres are for? I couldn't believe it. Cardenas smiled. "Watch out for teleology, Joshua. It is true that the barriers would seem to show the hand of the Creator at work, but it might be simply circumstance, rather than some grand design. All that we do know is this. Without the crystal spheres, we ourselves would not exist. Intelligence would be more rare than it already is, and the stars would be almost barren of life. We have cursed the crystal spheres for 10,000 years, Cardenas sighed. The Natural did so for far longer. until they, at last, understood. If the crystal spheres had not existed. I thought about it that night, as I stared up at the shimmering, pale light from the drifting shards, through which the brighter stars still shone. If the crystal spheres had not existed, then there would come to each galaxy a first race of star treaders. Even if most intelligences were stay-at-homes, the coming of an aggressive, colonizing species was inevitable sooner or later. If the crystal spheres had not existed, the first such star treaders would have gone out and taken all the worlds they found. They would have settled all the water worlds and civilized the small bodies around every single good star. 2 centuries before we discovered our crystal sphere, we humans had already started wondering why this had never happened to Earth. Why, during the 3 billion years that Earth was choice real estate, had no race like us come along and colonized it? We found out it was because of the death barrier surrounding Sol, which kept our crude little ancestors safe from interference from the outside, which let our nursery world nurture us in peace and isolation. If the crystal spheres had not been, then the first star treaders would have filled the galaxy, perhaps the universe. It is what we would have done, had the barriers not been there. The histories of those worlds would be forever changed, and there is no way to imagine the death of possibility that would have resulted. So, the barriers protected worlds until they developed life capable of cracking the shells from within. But what was the point? What benefit was there in protecting some young thing, only for it to grow up into bitter, cramped loneliness in adulthood? Imagine what it must have been like for the very first race of star treaders. Never were they patient as Job would they find another good star to possess. Not until the next egg cracked would they have neighbors to talk to. No doubt they despaired long before that. Now we, humanity, had been gifted of 6 beautiful worlds. And if we could not meet the Natural, we could at least read their books and come to know them. And from their careful records, we could learn about the still earlier races which had emerged from each of the other 5 good worlds, each into a lonely universe. Perhaps in another 1 billion years, the universe will more closely resemble the science fictional schemes of my grandfather's day. Maybe then commerce will plow the star lanes between busy, talky worlds. But we, like the Natural, came too early for that. We are cursed, if we hang around until that day, to be an elder race. I looked one more time toward the constellation we named Phoenix, whither the Natural had departed millions of our years ago. I could not see the dark star where they had gone, but I knew exactly where it lay. They had left explicit instructions. Then I turned and entered the tent that I shared with Alice and our child, leaving the stars and shards behind me. Tomorrow would be a busy day. I had promised Alice that we might begin building a house on a hillside not far from Old City. She muttered some dream talk and cuddled close as I slipped into bed beside her. The baby slept quietly in her cradle a few feet away. I held Alice and breathed slowly. But sleep came only gradually. I kept thinking about what the Natural had given us. Correction. What they had lent us. We could use their 6 worlds, on the condition we were kind to them. Those were the same conditions they had accepted when they took the 4 worlds long abandoned by the Lapkleno, their predecessors on the lonely star lanes, and that the Lapkleno had agreed to on inheriting the 3 Thwuzoon sons. So long as the urge to spread settle was primary in us, the worlds were ours, and any others we happened upon. But someday our priorities would change. Elbow room would no longer be our chief fixation. More and more, the Natural had understood. We would begin to think instead about loneliness. I knew they were right. Someday my great to the nth descendants would find that they could no longer bear a universe without other voices in it. They would tire of these beautiful worlds and pack up the entire tribe to head for a dark star. There, within the event horizon of a great black hole, they would find the Natural, and the Lapkleno, and the Thwuzoon, waiting in a cup of suspended time. I listened to the wind gentle flapping the tent, and envied my great-nth grandchildren. I, at least, would like to meet the other star treaders, so very much like us. Oh, we could wait around for a few billion years till that distant time when most of the shells have cracked and the universe bustles with activity, but by then we would have changed. By necessity, we would indeed have become an elder race. But what species in its right mind would choose such a fate? Better by far to stay young until the universe finally becomes a fun place to enjoy. To wait for that day. The races who came before us sleep at the edge of their time-stretched black hole. Within, they abide to welcome us, and we shall sit it out together, the barren early years of the galaxies. I felt the last shreds of the old Great Depression dissipate as I contemplated the elegant solution of the natural. For so long we had feared that the universe was a practical joker, and that our place in it was to be victims, patsies. But now at last my dark thoughts shattered like an eggshell, like the walls of a crystal cage. I held my woman close. She sighed something said in dream thought. As sleep finally came, I felt better than I had in a thousand years. I felt so very, very young.
1: Want something fresh?
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0: And now here is your guide to these adventures of the mind, John Campbell, Jr.
1: There's the old saying, you'll do it and like it. And, of course, a man can, by physical force, make you do it. How would you like to have it so that you would like it, too? There are two basic ways that you can be happy in this world. One, of course, is to have everything you want in just the way you want it and never have any difficulties or troubles. This method is ideal, perhaps, but not very probable. Only one person in the world could have that, I guess. The other method for absolute, complete happiness would be to like anything that you got, no matter what it was. The first approach is the one that makes sense, of course. That's the one we work for. We earn it. The other seems so much easier.
2: Stop barking. Stop barking. Stop barking. Oh, barking. No, no, that. That's all right, doggy. You bark as much as you want. Oh, how I wish I could get mad. In the old days, I'd have gone up that dog and told him to shut up, and that'd have been that, but no more. Just as soon as I start to get good and sore about something, my mind kind of all creams up in the happiness effect, and I'm not sore anymore. And everybody here in Benton, I guess most everybody in the country, is just like me. We've all had our brains written on, and we're all happy. Here I am, chief of police of Benton, and never a crime to speak of unless it's overtime air parking, and what kind of crime you call that?
3: Henry!
2: Oh, here he comes. Our own Doc Roy, the man responsible for all our happiness. He's supposed to be just about the best brain writer this side of the Mississippi.
3: Henry!
2: Slobbo, that's what I call him. Old wet lips, always do good and always grinning. But behind that grin, believe me, ice. If you need an enemy, just have Doc Royden for a friend.
4: Henry, didn't you hear me calling to you?
5: Oh, sorry, Doc. I guess I just kind of stand here thinking.
4: Happy thoughts, I hope.
5: Oh, sure, happy thoughts, sure. What can I do for you, Doc?
4: A fellow just came into town, suspicious. Painting pictures out at Willow Hollow.
5: There's law against painting pictures at Willow Hollow?
4: Now, Henry, you know I got to keep my eyes on things. Wasn't for us brain matters, there'd be all kinds of irresponsibles roaming around. And these artists, they're the worst kind, you know that. You remember there was a day when you were headed for that kind of trouble?
5: Yeah, I remember. I was a pretty good baritone, too. You sure brain wrote me out of that notion.
4: And aren't you better for it? You're a responsible citizen, happily married, well-adjusted, doing a job that's socially useful.
5: Yeah. What about this fellow I'm supposed to investigate?
4: Name of Arnold Vivian.
5: And he's been painting up at Willow Hollow?
4: That's right. Doesn't do anything all day long but paint.
5: Single?
4: No wife, no children, no nothing. He just paints.
5: Well, remember, as long as he just paints, that's legal.
4: Now, Henry.
5: Now, don't Henry me, Doc. I'll look into it. That's all I can promise.
4: That's all I ask. Good.

0: Yeah, that's mighty pretty landscape you're painting.
1: Why, thank you. Willow Hollow makes a mighty pretty landscape to paint.
0: I'm sorry to interrupt you.
1: Oh, no, that's all right. I never mind a little talk when I'm painting. What can I do for you?
0: Your name Arnold Vivian?
1: That's right.
0: I'm Henry Horner, Chief of Police.
1: Nice to meet you. Chief of... What seems to be the trouble?
0: No trouble. I just out here to give you a kind of friendly warning.
1: About what?
0: In this town of Benton you're in needs new young men, Arnold. If you should happen to get in any trouble here, we got a real fast brain rider who likes to straighten people out.
1: I don't get into trouble.
0: Well, just keep in mind, we need workers these days. Like our brain writer would say, who needs pictures on canvas?
1: Who needs pictures on canvas? Why, Mr. Policeman, me. Maybe someday a few others will agree with me.
0: Well, maybe. I used to be a sort of artistic fellow myself. Baritone concert style.
1: Yeah, I'll bet you're good on a police whistle, too. Don't worry about me, Mr. Horner. Just go back and tell your brain writer. Here's one traveling man he won't ever get to use his scalpel on.

0: Every Saturday night, Benton has a dance. I usually don't want to hear it myself because since the brain writing, everybody's pretty well adjusted and ain't any police-type trouble. This Saturday night, though, I dropped in toward the middle of the evening.
1: Hi, Mr. Horner.
0: Hi, hello, Arnold. Having a good time?
1: Heck yes. I've been dancing with all the girls. They love me and I love them.
0: Staying out of trouble?
1: The only trouble I ever have is with pictures on canvas.
0: Well, don't go getting drunk and signing a job contract with Big Fellum at the Brickyard or with Tom Harth or you'll forget pictures.
1: I'm immune to job contracts. Also, it may interest you to know that both Mr. Harth and Mr. Fellum each bought a painting for me tonight, paid cash on the barrel end.
0: Well, that's a surprise. Well, I wonder what they're up to.
1: Why should they be up to anything? They just like my pictures. I guess they like me, too. They invited me to play poker with them after the dance tonight.
0: You turned them down, of course.
1: Heck no. I like taking money from people at poker.
0: Well, they're more likely to do the taking, and once you're broke, you'll just have to go to work.
1: Mr. Horner, when are you going to stop worrying about me? I told you, I can take care of myself.
0: And he could, too. When the poker game broke up about 3 a.m., he was the winner. Everybody was griping, all except Doc Royden, who sat there, his close-set eyes glittering behind thick spectacles.
2: Imagine him taking me for 30 bucks. Imagine.
0: Yeah, he knows people, he knows cards, he knows women. You're not going to brain-rot that boy.
2: You want to bet, Henry? You just want to make a little bet.
3: Whether it's a crowded highway or a narrow street, a smooth, even flow of traffic is one of the essentials of safe driving. Speeding is an obvious hazard, but it can also be suicide. Slowpoke driving is dangerous, too, because it causes rear-end collisions and tempts other motorists into taking deadly chances in passing. The eccentric behavior of the lane switcher, the driver who weaves in and out, often is the cause behind frightful smash-ups. So don't be a cause, and don't be a victim. Arrive alive.
4: There are two difficulties with the happiness idea. One of them is that actually we need to earn happiness to enjoy it, but we don't really want to work for it. The drug addict has happiness that he doesn't have to work for, really. The other difficulty is happiness in whose terms? Many times, you know, the other fellow figures that you ought to be happy with what he's giving you.
0: That's right.
5: Henry, wake up and scoot over to Tony Holland's shack on the edge of the holler.
0: What's the matter, Doc?
5: There's been a crime. Get over here as fast as you can.
6: Somebody's got to keep an eye on our citizens at the police force.
0: Now, wait a minute.
6: Well, it's a good thing I was out this way.
0: Where's Tony?
6: I gave him a sleep injection. The poor fella, he was bashed on the head and all his savings were stolen. $302.
0: Well, can't you wake him up so he can tell me himself?
6: No need. I got all the information you'll want.
0: Who does he think did it?
6: He doesn't know, but I've got a good idea.
0: Yeah, like who?
6: Well, let's eliminate. It couldn't have been a passing tramp, since brain writing there aren't any. And if you can't say it was anyone in town, they're all adjusted and wouldn't commit no crimes.
0: So?
6: Might be somebody around who wanders in the holler in the daytime, poking around and pretending to be what he ain't.
0: Well, it wasn't Arnold Vivian.
6: How do you know?
0: Because he's not that stupid. He knows he'd be the most likely suspect.
6: Maybe you'd just better check up on him, Henry.
0: Doc, you're the brain writer. They call you in after the maladjusted guy's been caught, but I'm the cop. I run my investigations the way I want, and I'm not going to build a case against Arnold Vivian.
6: What are you going to do?
0: You write on brains. Try reading one.
1: So you figure Doc Royden's trying to frame me, huh?
0: Looks that way.
1: Well, that's ridiculous. I just took you people at poker for enough money to live for 3 weeks. Why should I take a chance on getting my head written on?
0: Have you missed any of your stuff?
1: Oh, just my pen and pencil set that I lost jumping around at the dance last night. Hey, wait a minute. That'd make a fine clue, wouldn't it, at the scene of the crime?
0: It sure would.
1: Well, was it found over there?
0: Not yet, but it will be. That's not important, though. What is important is this. Tony Holland has one peculiarity. He marks $20 bills. Figures he can follow how the money goes around town that way. Now, you don't draw any money from the local bank or in salary, so you'd just better not have any local $20 bills marked by Tony.
1: Hey, whose side are you on?
0: I used to sing baritone, remember?
1: Police, I like you.
0: Artist, I kind of like you, too.
5: Henry, look what we found at Tony's. Look here.
0: Yeah, I know. You found a clue, a pen or a pencil or both. We know all about it, Doc. Fine, I better run you in, at least until we can investigate further. It'll look better.
1: Why, certainly. No trouble at all, Mr. Horner. Glad to come along.
0: I pressed for a hearing right away, figuring that Arnold could be cleared and then leave town. He figured the same, that it wasn't healthy to hang around a place that needed new talent so bad. The hearing went real fine. From the start, I testified that Arnold had been fast asleep at the time the crime was committed, and I swore that the pen and pencil had been planted in Tony's house. Then suddenly they were talking about marked $20 bills.
1: Well, I couldn't possibly have any 20s, Judge. I just told you, I there's absolutely no way that I could have... Unless... No. Let me out of here! Let me out of here! It's a frame-up! It's a frame-up, I tell you!
4: There is no tool that is either good or evil. There's nothing that in itself is good or bad. It's the way it's used. Logic is a wonderful thing of great value to man and his progress. But in this trial here, you've seen what can be done with logic when someone is out to prove what he wants to prove and is not in the slightest interested in getting the truth.
1: Just one thing I want to say. I've seen a lot of raw deals, but the way you have it here with the singing cop to set it up is the slickest I ever saw. You win.
0: As chief of police, I had to be present at the brain writing. Doc's nurse gave Arnold the needle jab in the back of the neck, and after that he sat there like a stone man, able to hear, but paralyzed.
6: Now, Henry, there we are. Yes, yes, the clay model is ready to take the impressions from Arnold's brain, so we'll have an exact duplicate. Now we put this cap on Arnold's head, so the electronic fingers in it can do the measuring. That's a good boy. It won't take long. Now, attach these wires to the automatic computer that we put above the clay model, and... There we are. An exact model of Arnold's brain. All right, let's take a look. Oh, me, oh my. There's a brain that needs writing. All right. Look here, you see that? Decayed memory spots. Artistic imagination. Decayed sensory impressions. Quite useless in an adjusted society. Now, we just take the scalpel and start doing away with these six synapses in the brain model, substituting good ones. Isn't that what we do, Henry?
0: Yeah, that's what we do, all right. You erase the bad ones and carve some good ones, and then when his own brain gets the impression, the guy's adjusted from then on. Everybody does what they should, and they don't need no religion, no morals, no psychology, nothing. Just brain writing, and the world's work gets done.
6: Now, Henry, you always miss the most important part. After I get rid of the illogical synapses, I do one special cut with my stylus. There, I'm doing it now. And that's the happiness effect. Then your adjusted man not only does what he ought to, he's happy about it. There we are. Oh, that looks beautiful. Oh, that looks almost like the master brain. Let me get it and show it to you, Henry. It's real interesting. I'll be back in a second.
0: You know, Arnold, I sure wish I could help you.
6: Wait a minute. Maybe I can. I'm going to try to put back some of those synapses he cut out. Here's a scalpel. You know, there's one he did. There's another. Maybe I can help you keep some of your artistic talent, Arnold. Yeah, here's a final one. that. One day, Henry will be able to duplicate this master brain in everyone. It's brilliant. Take a look at it while I prepare for the transference from the clay model to Arnold's brain.
0: It sure is fine looking, this master brain.
6: Yes, yes, yes. Now we're ready to go. Now, Henry, when I close this switch, the new brain shape will flash the signal to the cap on Arnold's head. The electronic fingers will dig in, and he'll have a new brain. Oh, I tell you, Henry, this is the real moment of birth. Most people are born wrong for this world. This is where they get right. All right, here we go. It's going to hurt a little.
7: Well, Henry, we did it. We created a useful citizen.
0: Well, 6 months went by, and it looked as if Doc was right. Arnold took a job, settled down, and got himself married, and then...
7: Henry, have you seen that picture exhibition up at the town hall?
0: Picture exhibition? No, Doc. What's it about?
7: Arnold Vivian, the sneak. Pictures of me, holding me up to ridicule. I'll be the laughing stock of this town. You've got to stop it.
0: There's nothing illegal about pictures, Doc, but come on, let's take a look. We went to the town hall, and there was the neatest collection of pictures you ever saw. Arnold painted Doc Royden more than 50 times, and in each picture he cut the basic evil of the man. Doc was shown at the council meeting, at church, at the dance, his face revealing every grimace of deceit, power, lust, conniving. Every picture was titled The Happiness Effect, and everyone was marked sold already. I knew then and there that Doc Royden was finished in battle.
7: Henry, please, I'm too old to start over in another town. I've got to stay in Benton. Please, Henry, get rid of those pictures.
0: Why, Doc, it sounds to me like you're maladjusted to your environment. You ought to be brain-ridden to the happiness.
1: Henry, man, I've been looking all over for you. I wanted to tell you thanks for using Doc's scalpel to save a piece of my talent.
0: Why, it was a pleasure, Arnold. Thanks to you for giving us back a little human dignity.

lot of people tend to think that happiness is something you have. But I think it isn't. I think it's more in the nature of something you do. You know, the founders of our country were no fools. And in the Declaration of Independence, they said that men had certain inalienable rights, among which were the pursuit of happiness. No man has ever declared that happiness itself is a right of man. The pursuit of happiness is. It's worth working for.

0: join us for a fascinating adventure in Exploring Tomorrow. Heard in our cast tonight were Mason Adams, Charlie Holmes, and Lawson Zerbe. Script was taken from a story by Raymond Banks. 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Bill Maher speaking. 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

0: From the far horizons of the unknown come transcribed tales of new dimensions in time and space. 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
0: Tonight, the time is 1965, the place, a golf course. The story, Open Warfare.
2: You wouldn't believe it, but there are some people that think that Caddy is a pet name for a big car. No, I mean it. Over those little wagons you pull around the course or carrying their own clubs, there are people actually playing golf for years, never seen a caddy. As far as I'm concerned, you take the human element out of golf or any sport, and what do you got left? Nothing. I mean, you could say I'm prejudiced on account of my being a caddy, but that's the way I feel about it. Besides which, a caddy is a perfect observer of the passing parade of human experience. I'll give you for instance. Now, you take Jim Pearson. He won the U.S. Open in 1960, 61, and 64. Well, let me tell you about Jim Pearson. He was the pro at the club here, and I remember when it all started. He was out playing with Mr. Hatcher. That's Sam Hatcher. He couldn't break 90 if the ball had wings. And in the locker room, he looked like a sack of flour that had been set down hard. But he was loaded with money. Anyway, they were waiting for a foursome of dames who, he shouldn't have been wearing slacks. When Hatcher turned to Jim, and with a real sweet smile, he lowered the boom.
3: Jim, you're a good golfer.
4: Thank you, Mr. Hatcher.
3: You're a good golfer, even if you can't teach me anything.
4: Oh, you're coming along fine, Mr. Hatcher.
3: We've been good to you at the country club, haven't we?
4: Oh, yes.
3: I want you to do something for me.
4: Yes, sir?
3: Stay away from my daughter.
4: Oh, but Mr. Hatcher...
3: I won't have Alice marrying a man who has nothing but coordination and muscles.
4: What?
3: When I was only your age, I was making $50,000 a year. It takes brains to do that. Brains get more valuable. Muscles deteriorate. There's nothing muscles can do that a machine can't do better.
4: You don't think I could make $50,000?
3: I know you can't. You haven't got the guts.
4: Now, listen, Mr. Hatcher.
3: I'm just quoting history, Jim. Take the tournament in St. Louis. You blew up. And the Goodall and the Palm Beach. You could have won all those. But you blew. You chickened out.
4: That's not exactly fair, Mr. Hatcher.
3: But it's true.
4: I can make $50,000.
3: Yes, in your whole life.
4: Oh, no. No, in 1 year.
3: Oh, you can?
4: Yes, sir.
3: All right, Jim. You're a sportsman. I'll tell you what I'll do. If you can make $50,000 in 1 year at this infantile pastime that you call golf, you can have Alice.
4: Why, that's the most arrogant...
3: What's the matter, Jim? Don't you think you can do it?
4: I know I can do it.
3: All right, then. Is it a bet?
4: All right. All right, it's a bet.
3: Very well, then. I believe the ladies are finished. Shall we drive?
2: Naturally, old man Hatcher set a trap for him. And I guess it worked pretty good, too. Jim knew I heard the whole thing, so he used to talk it over with me. Hey, I've been doing real good this season, Mr. Pearson.
4: Sure. Been away on the whole circuit. I haven't seen Alice more than one day at a time in the last 6 months.
2: You were here for Miss Hatcher?
4: Oh, yes. Yes, I got a telegram right after I won the first tournament. It said, and I quote, "I won't be bought and sold." Signed, Alice.
2: She found out about that bet, huh?
4: Yeah, I'm sure her father made sure she did.
2: Wouldn't that frost you?
4: It did, it did. It cost me $5,000 in tournament money, and then I just got mad. You know, the cold mad, the kind of mad that puts 20 yards on your drive?
2: Yeah, I know what you mean. Sometimes when I get sore at the caddy master, I go out to the driving range. Bango! Every time you hit it, you got it right between his eyes.
4: Yeah, that's the idea. Every time I slam a ball down the fairway, I feel as if I've just belted Hatcher right behind the ear.
2: You, still figure you got a chance?
4: Oh, I'm going to get that $50,000 this year, all right. I'm going to win the U.S. Open, and that's worth $25,000 in cash plus vaudeville appearances or Ed Sullivan's television show or something. And I'm going to take the money, and I'm going to lay it in front of Alice, and I'm going to say, I wasn't buying you. I was buying the right to tell you I love you.
2: Ah, oh, gee, that's pretty.
4: All right, never mind. Give me a number 7 iron.
2: Jim Pearson sure was burning up the circuit. He came into the U.S. Open the man to watch. The day the tournament opened, Jimmy Cannon had in his column, "You are Jim Pearson, the hard luck boy with the velvet swing." It was real philosophical. All the sports writers picked him to win. And then Saul showed up. We was on a practice tee. Jim had been sharpening up his number one wood when all of a sudden the gallery took off like a batch of big birds. They were around another tee about 100 feet away. Jim knocked off and the two of us strolled over.
4: Hey, that's some swing. Who is that, Pete?
2: I never seen him before. His name's Saul.
4: That's some swing. Yeah, he's no amateur. I've never seen him on the pro circuit.
2: Hey, Mr. Pearson, look at the caddy.
4: 280 yards down there.
2: That ain't what I mean. Look, he's got a ball bag in his hands. Now watch.
4: Oh, that's a good catch. He caught that ball right in the bag.
2: Mr. Pearson, that caddy didn't move that sack. That ball dropped right in 280 yards away.
4: Oh, it's an accident.
2: Yeah, look, it happened again.
4: He's a trick shot artist. Wait till he gets into competition.
2: I don't know. He just hit another one dead center.
4: Oh, there isn't anybody that good. Not even old Joe Kirkwood.
3: Quite a spectacle, eh, Jim?
4: Oh, hello, Hatcher.
3: Must be unnerving to watch something like that.
4: I can stand it.
3: But will you be able to stand it when the going gets rough? Will you blow up like you always do? It'll be too bad just when you're so close.
4: Don't worry about me.
3: I'm not. I imagine Saul will take care of that.
4: Oh, you know him?
3: I brought him here. My own personal entry. He's going to beat you out of the open. But he's got something to learn. Look at him. Just a dumb country boy who never saw a golf club till a few months ago. I think he might teach you something, Jim.
2: I could tell Jim was going to have a good day the minute he took his driver out of the bag. He took his practice swings and they went around clean, grooved, and loose. I would have bet my shirt on him. As a matter of fact, I did. The crowd was sympathetic. They wanted to see him burn up the course.
4: Well, Pete, we all ready?
2: Yeah.
4: What's this? New kind of golf ball?
2: Oh, yeah. A young fella from the A.B. Wells Sporting Goods Company. He slipped me a fin to talk you into using these balls.

0: 20 yards to every drive.
1: I sure could use 20 yards.
0: Well, he's going to come around to see you later. He wanted to sign you up for testimonials and advertising and things. You know, the golf ball used by Jim Pearson when he won the U.S. Open. That kind of thing. There's a lot of dough in it.
1: Well, we'll give it a try. Let's tee up.
0: Oh, he started off real good. A long, straight drive right down the fairway. It was a birdie four. Jim was clicking him off that day.
1: There you are, Pete. 34 and a 32 for 66 on the 18th. Six birdies, 12 pars.
0: Yeah, three more rounds like that should win easy. Hey, how were the new golf balls?
1: Huh? Oh, fine. You know, they aren't kidding. It does average out about 20 yards longer on the drive. I'll have to get a couple more dozen.
0: We went around to watch Jim's score being posted on the big board. Most of the field was still out, but he was ahead of the closest competitor by three strokes.
2: Who's that?
0: Oh, somebody coming down the 18th. It must be a hot round. I'll be posting it in a minute.
1: Saul.
0: Hmm?
1: Yeah, you see, there he is, walking through the crowd.
0: Oh, yeah.
1: Well, here comes the secretary with the score.
0: Hey, Mr. Pearson, look at it. 32 and 32, 64. 64, that's a new course record.
1: Yeah, well, it's only the first round.
0: New course record. Look at that. Threes and fours. He ain't over four for the whole day.
3: What's the matter, Jim? You don't look well.
1: One round is not a tournament.
3: Well, comfort yourself while you can. Saul's just getting warmed up. He's that mythical thing, the perfect golfer. But he's dumb. No brains, Jim. No brains at all.
0: Naturally, in the sports broadcasts and the newspapers, Jim could have been playing on a miniature golf course at Asbury Park, New Jersey. The big news was Saul. They all called him Silent Saul. The odds the boys in the shower room played around with on Pearson took a dive, and you couldn't get even money for Saul. The next morning, Jim's gallery was pretty small. When he stepped up to the ball, there was a smattering of applause like a matinee just before they closed the show. But his drive was as straight as the day before and longer by about 20 yards on the average. That's a nice putt, Mr. Pearson.
2: Yeah. Who's that?
0: That's Saul, I'm afraid. He's coming around behind you.
1: Well, he's going to have a big fight.
0: Jim's second nine was a duplicate of the day before. Another 32. He equaled Saul's record-tying score of yesterday. Then when we came in to read it on the big board, he looked like somebody hit him on the head with a driver.
1: Look at that, Pete. 31 out, 31 back for a 62. He's got me by two strokes today.
3: And four strokes in all. What do you got to say, Jim?
1: Well, nothing, Mr. Hatcher.

0: Throw me the soap, will you, Pete?
1: Yeah, sure, Mr. Pearson. Yeah.
0: Thanks. You know, there's something wrong, Pete.
1: Hmm?
0: Just doesn't happen this way.
1: That's tough luck, Mr. Pearson.
0: Oh, no, it's not that. People don't just pop out of nowhere and break all records at the Open. Men don't take up golf and become perfect golfers in a month. He's got to have some weakness.
1: Well, if he has, he ain't shown it yet.
0: Well, I've got to find it.
1: Jim was out the next morning, and he came in with a classy 32. On the back nine, he slipped a stroke to 33. He was still four down. He shook off a couple of reporters who were trying to egg him into a feud with this Saul, and the two of us just hung around in the crowd watching Silent Saul. His first drive went a clean 300 yards down the fairway, straight as a ruler.
0: Pete, there's something about his swing. There's something about it. I've seen it before.
1: Oh, you never saw that Silent Saul before, Mr. Pearson.
0: Still, there's something about his swing.
1: On a follow-up shot, Saul had about 240 to go. He took a club from his bag and took a few wiggling gestures, set his driver behind the ball, and swung.
0: Pete?
1: Hmm?
0: Did you see that swing? Those wiggles?
1: Yeah. Yeah, well, a lot of guys do that.
0: Yeah, but it's unnecessary. I mean, you don't have to make those wiggles before you address the ball.
1: Yeah, sure, and you don't have to spit three times every time you got a tough putt, but you do.
0: But there's still something strange about him. Everything about him is perfection except those wiggles. And he doesn't talk. Look at him putting.
1: Hmm?
0: Just look at him.
1: Mm-hmm.
0: That could be Todd Winters, couldn't it?
1: Yeah, he does look something like Winters.
0: Yeah, when he puts. But that iron shot, who wiggles like that? Who does those wiggles? George Potter.
1: Yeah, I guess he does.
0: Yeah, and the approach shot, Pete, that's Gordon Brown.

0: Hell bends the knee that way.
1: You really gave it a lot of study, huh?
0: And the drive. That grooved swing on the drive. Pete, come on. I've watched enough.
2: Ah, Pearson, a 63, I see. You're six strokes behind with one round to go. You want to give up now?
0: I don't think I will. I think we'd better talk about it privately.
2: Oh, that won't be necessary.
0: Well, it doesn't matter to me, but I know that Saul is a robot.
2: So you think he's a robot?
0: Isn't he?
2: Of course he is. How does it feel to be beaten at your own game by a mindless machine?
0: Oh, you haven't won yet. The golf ball takes some funny bounces.
2: How did you find out about Saul?
0: Oh, Saul is a lot of things, but none of them is Saul. He's Todd Winters, George Potter, Gordon Brown, and his drive, that's me. You copied it after me. Take us away and there's nothing left. Tell me, how'd you do it?
2: Money can do anything. All it needs is a purpose. We've been working on colloidal brains up at our place. Our new miniature atomic power plant is ideal. You throw in some sensory mechanisms, some relays, feed in analysis of a slow-motion pictorial study.
0: And you have a golf machine. Must have cost hundreds of thousands of dollars.
2: Closer to a million.
0: A million? $1 million to keep me from winning $25,000? Don't you think that's unfair?
2: Unfair? You listen to me. Nothing is unfair that doesn't break the rules. And the only rule worth remembering is this, that the best man always wins.
0: You mean the best machine?
2: A machine is only an extension of a man, like your golf club. I don't happen to be endowed with golfing muscles and responses. You do. Those in your golf clubs let you hit a ball farther and straighter than anybody else. Saul lets me hit a ball farther and straighter than you do. It's as simple as that.
0: No, no, wait a minute. That wasn't the bet. The bet was that I couldn't make $50,000 in a year.
2: Maybe it was your bet. It wasn't mine. I bet that I could beat you at your own game. I don't think that you're good enough for Alice. You're not smart enough, not man enough. Should I let a few well-distributed, well-trained muscles blind her to what you really are?
0: And what's that?
2: You're a quitter. You can't stand pressure. You're no competitor. If you can't win at your own game, you can't win at anything else.
0: Suppose I win tomorrow.
2: Six strokes back? Playing against the perfect golfer?
0: Suppose.
2: Then I'd have to admit I was wrong. You have my word on that. And you could also have Alice, if she wants you.
0: Somewhere, Saul must have an Achilles heel. Pete, the prime fact about man is his adaptability.
1: Yeah, sure. I mean, yeah.
0: They've got to build in at least one constant, if not more. How about judgment?
1: I don't think so. I mean, they could tell whether he'd have wind or rain or sun or slow greens or something. They got to take care of that.
0: Yeah, I suppose so.
1: Hey, maybe you could jimmy him.
0: Hmm?
1: You know, drop sugar on his gas tank or something, smash him up.
0: Oh, no. That isn't fair.
1: Saul is fair.
0: Well, I mean, Mr. Hatchard, he's playing fair, according to his lights. He could have had me crippled or poisoned or something, but he didn't. Well, I'll just have to beat him on our own ground, on the golf course.
1: Oh, I don't know, Mr. Pearson. You'll have to shoot in the 50s.
0: Well, a golf ball takes some funny bounces.
1: Yeah, it sure does.
0: Wait a minute, there is a constant.
1: Hmm?
0: Listen, Pete, you know Saul's caddy?
1: Yeah. I know him. An illiterate type of guy, yeah.
0: Could he use $10 or maybe 20 or 50?
1: He's a caddy, isn't he?
0: All right. Pete, I want you to talk to him. You'll do better than I can.
1: The management of the tournament is no fool. They know which side their television rights are butted on, and they had Saul and Jim paired for the final round. Jim's drive took a tail-end hook. It dived into the rough behind a clump of trees. It wasn't a very happy start. Saul took a ball from his caddy, teed it up, and settled himself. Hey, that's some drive, Mr. Pearson.
0: Yeah, that was some drive. It's about 340 yards, isn't it? Some drive.
1: You got a tough lie there on your ball, Mr. Pearson. You gonna play it safe out on the fairway?
0: No. You see that hole between those two trees?
1: Mr. Pearson, that ain't sensible golf.
0: Pete, sensible golf won't win.
1: Well, he made it. The ball went through the opening and rolled to a stop just in front of the green. Saul's easy four-iron shot was dead on the pin all the way. But it hit the back edge of the green and hopped into the rough. Jim took an easy putt for a birdie, and Saul's recovery was long, and two putts gave him a par.
0: Well, that's one of the strokes I need.
1: And that's the way it went. Jim's game sparkled, and Saul's game kept finding trouble. For the first nine, Jim came in with a scorching 30, while Saul came in with a 33. kept on like that. Saul kept overshooting the green. They came into the 18th hole with Saul still two strokes up. Now, look, don't you worry, Mr. Pearson. You're going to tie him for sure.
0: Oh, that's no good, Pete. By tomorrow, his game will be on again perfectly.
1: Jim's drive sliced behind a fringe of trees. He had to shoot blind. He made it on the green, about 25 feet from the cup.
0: Okay, Pete. This is it. Saul's in for a five.
1: Don't you worry, Mr. Pearson. Don't you worry.
0: Okay, I won't.
1: He lined it up. He studied the green. He noted the slope and the lay of the grass. And then he stroked the ball. We did it, Mr. Pearson. We did it. You're the new U.S. Open champion.

0: Well, we finally busted loose from the television and the movies and all those hangers-on, and we ducked around the back to the pro shop, where we run into Mr. Hatcher.
1: How did you do it? How did you do it?
2: Well, Mr. Hatcher, under extremely restricted sets of circumstances, a machine is better than a man, but over the long run, over the gamut of situations, a machine doesn't have a chance. Just can't compete.
1: I still don't understand. It cost $1 million. $1 million.
2: Here, have a souvenir.
1: You can take this golf ball.
2: No. Look at it. That's the ball Saul was using.
1: What?
2: Mm-hmm.
1: Well, that's another brand. That isn't Saul's regular ball.
2: That's right. It's a new one. Guaranteed to add 20 yards to the average drive.
1: But that's unfair.
2: Well, your robot was built in with one constant. It had to be a golf ball. Well, it just couldn't adapt to a better ball.
1: But that's not fair. Why, that's... Well. Uh-huh. How about...
2: There are no perfect golfers, Mr. Hatcher. There are only good ones and better ones. But, Well, I've been thinking about this robot of yours, and I'll be around in a few days to talk to you at your office.
1: Huh? About what?
2: Well, I'm sure you don't want to support your son-in-law for the rest of his life, and I have $50,000 to invest in business-making robots. Useful robots. And leave golf to the men. They're better competitors. Now, if you'll excuse me, Mr. Hatcher, I've got a telephone call to make to your daughter.
3: 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This is Fred Collins. 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
1: 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Or something ethereal? Something capable of soaring up, upwards, to the vanishing point?
2: Lucina. She is more of a dream than a wife. So young, so radiant, even the lamplight loves her hair. She knows nothing of pleasing me, yet. And yet her skin turns my fingers into little tongues, tracing these long, lithe curves.
3: Giorgio, I love the way you touch me.
2: Your skin is so soft and silky, and... what's this? But there is something there.
3: Where?
2: Careful. Don't threaten her. It's a lot. Here. On your shoulder blade.
3: I can't feel a thing.
2: Really? Do you mind if I turn on the light to take a look at it?
3: If you must.
2: That's funny.
3: What?
2: Wait a minute. The reading glass. I think it's... Here it is.
3: I feel like a book. Well?
2: It's not a boil.
3: What is it then?
2: It's very fine. Down.
3: Hair?
2: No. Just what I said. Down. And she doesn't feel anything.
3: Well, I'm sure it's nothing to worry about. Can we leave it till tomorrow? I'm sleepy.
2: Yes, of course. But it is strange.

0: What is it, Giorgio? What's wrong?
1: It's happened on the other side now.
0: What do you mean?
1: In the night, a second bump on your shoulder blade with these tiny white feathers.
0: Tiny feathers on my shoulder blades. Giorgio.
1: Lucina, this is absolutely serious. I just can't comprehend it. It's completely beyond the realm. Listen, Lucina.
0: Yes, Giorgio.
1: You must swear you'll tell me the truth. Everything.
0: The whole truth. Yes, Giorgio.
1: Lucina, I am deadly serious.
0: Yes, of course, I'm sorry, Giorgio.
1: Now, tell me, who have you seen recently?
0: Seen? No one. I never leave the house. You know that. The other day, Tuesday, I went into town to buy a dress. I dropped in on my Aunt Enrica. Does that help?
1: But I mean, have you by chance been at some fair? You know, where there are gypsies.
0: Gypsies? What do you mean, Giorgio?
1: I was only thinking that... That perhaps someone has played a terrible joke on you.
0: A joke? I don't understand this, do I?
1: Well, perhaps not a joke, but it could be a spell.
0: Because of these little things on my back?
1: How can you say these little things? Look in the mirror.
0: Oh, come now, dearest. Don't get so carried away. They're hardly there at all.
1: But, Lucina, don't you see that...
0: Giorgio, you have such an imagination. Look, if you're so concerned, call Dr. Farassi about them.
1: No. No doctors. No. I think that's a very bad idea. No one should know.
0: All right. No one will know but us. It will be our secret. But, Giorgio...
1: Yes, sweetheart.
0: Touch me anywhere but there. It tickles.

0: so gorgeous.
1: Oh, no, no, Dee. It's you. You take me. Oh, now, so far.
0: I'll never have enough of these peasant breasts, these heaving peasants. And yet, it's not like it usually is. Usually I'm lost in her, but today she's leaving me behind. No fire. Is it me or her?
2: So fast, strong and hard, and squire of the county. Squire, blessed. Annunciata, you're blessed.
0: It's her, Annunciata. So free, what a joy it must be not to have to worry about anything in your life, except perhaps being caught in the loft with your squire. Am I worried? Why am I worried? It has nothing to do with her. She doesn't really matter. None of these Annunciatas do. So, why am I worried?
1: We could have been. Oh, somebody came in on us. Oh, and found us here. Oh, I'm so loud, aren't I?
0: What? Yes, you are. Always. But I like it. Here, come here.
1: Did I do something wrong, Padrone?
0: No. No. It's something else. Something. Lucina. Those strange little... Something nobody must ever...
1: Padrone?
0: Hmm?
1: Is there anything that I can do to... You know?
0: No. Annunciata, it's only... Well, it's time you got back to the hang. Somebody might come.
1: Ah, yes. I'll make sure it's safe. Don't worry, Padron.
0: Yes. Nobody must ever know.
3: Wings! Oh, really, Giorgio? You've invented this whole absurd story just to provoke me.
4: Mother, I swear it's the truth. I'm not inventing a single word. I just come from seeing her.
3: Really? And how long are they now?
4: 20 centimeters.
3: After 2 days?
4: Yes, and still growing.
3: I see.
4: They're absolutely real, Mother.
3: I see. Can you notice them under her clothes?
4: Not yet. She keeps them tightly folded, close to her body, but in an evening dress.
3: I see. Forget the evening dresses.
4: Of course, Mother. Mother.
3: I have to admit it, Giorgio.
4: What?
3: Your marriage. I always was against it.
4: What do you mean?
3: Well, I know her family has a good name. It's been good for ours, but I've always said there's something strange in those Rupertinis. In their blood.
4: But, Mother, you arranged my marriage to Lucina. Why tell me this now?
3: Because I love you. You're my son. I don't know what to think.
4: Oh, Mother, I won't listen to a word against Lucina. She's wonderful.
3: Yeah. How does she feel about this?
4: What? Her wings? She's... Not ill or anything, if that's what you mean.
3: No, that's not what I mean. You know.
4: No, I don't.
3: Oh, Giorgio. When you come to her, is it...
4: Oh, yes, Mother. She's, well, young, but...
3: I see.
4: And these wings... She's always been sweet, so happy.
3: They don't bother her, then, the wings.
4: That's the strangest part about it. She seems to be enjoying the whole thing.
3: Giorgio, you're right not to call Dr. Ferrassi. He's such a busybody.
4: I know. Mother, how could this happen to us? What can we do?
3: I don't know, Giorgio. But... One person who might be able to help us. You must talk with him as soon as possible.
4: He knows.

0: Excuse me, my dear friends.
1: Yes, Don Francesco?
0: I must admit that all this seems scarcely credible.
1: Oh, yes, Father. I expected you to say that. Would I were imagining it.
0: You brought her with you?
1: Oh, yes, she's waiting in the antechamber. You see, I'm the only man she's shown them to. And
0: I understand. The poor girl must be very disturbed about the whole thing.
1: Well, she's all...
2: Giorgio felt that my presence might help Don Francesco. She's a very young woman, you see. And...
0: Of course, of course. You forget that I married Giorgio and Lucina. I have known her since her first communion. You too, Giorgio.
1: Yes. I just can't comprehend it, Father.
0: Well, let's see if I can.
1: Well, I'll call her. She's right here.
2: Lucina, you can come in now, dear.
1: Lucina, I...
0: Good day, my child.
3: Good day, Father.
0: My, you do look pretty today. What a charming dress.
3: Thank you, Father. I made it myself. It's a very convenient design. With two zippers at the back. You see?
0: Why, yes. How clever of you. Now, my child, you do realize why we're here. I hope you're not...
3: No, no, Father. I'm very pleased to see you. I mean, I hope that you... Giorgio, could you help me with these zippers, please?
1: Certainly. You're ready?
3: Yes. I think so. Please.
0: Heavenly Father. Why, they're beautiful. They're so...
1: Yes.
2: Lucina here. Perhaps we should put them away for the time being. Here, let me help you.
3: Whatever you say, please.
2: Oh, they've grown rather large.
3: I'm afraid so.
1: She's been knocking over vases with them.
3: Not on purpose, Giorgio. Father.
0: Yes, Lucina.
3: I'm glad you think they're beautiful.
0: Yes. Now, I...
1: Lucina, I think Don Francesco needs time.
2: Do you think you could wait for us in the antechamber, dear?
3: Of course. I'll be right outside at the door.
0: I recognize...
2: Yes, Father.
0: That the situation is extremely embarrassing.
1: Oh, yes, Father.
0: A judgment on my part, you understand, means assuming a responsibility that is perhaps greater than my strength.
2: Oh, we have faith in your strength, Father.
0: Well, first of all, I would say that it seems advisable to establish the origin of the phenomenon.
1: How can we do that?
0: In a word, my son, should you ask for my opinion as a theologian, I would answer. If these wings have a diabolical provenance, if they were created by the evil one in the hope of troubling consciences with the deception of an apparent miracle, then there is no doubt, in my opinion, that they are anything other than an illusory sham.
1: A deception? You think so, Father?
0: If, on the other hand, these wings are a sign from God, a demonstration of the Lord's exceptional benevolence toward the Contessa Lucina, a possibility we cannot exclude, then there is no doubt that they are real wings. Real wings capable of flying.
1: Flying? Flying, Father?
2: Father, if it turns out the second possibility is in fact the true one, what would that mean in your opinion? Would we then be speaking of a miracle, would you say?
1: Mother of God.
0: Don't be too hasty with these thoughts. We mustn't try to anticipate the designs of Providence. Let us wait until these blessed wings are fully developed. Then we shall ask Lucina to try them out.
2: Try them out?
1: You mean a test flight? Where?
0: I would say it would be best to go on your estate. A remote field, perhaps, late at night, alone.
4: I found this place a long time ago, when I was playing. When I was a boy.
0: I would like to say a prayer now, but there aren't any.
4: I know what you mean.
3: What do you mean?
2: For occasions such as this.
3: Oh.
2: Are you cold in those tights, dear?
3: No, Contessa. Not at all.
0: Are you ready, then?
4: Lucina?
3: Yes. Strange. I guess I just do something like this. Stand back a bit, all of you, please.
1: Lucina, for God's sakes, be careful.
0: Pray, Lucina, pray.
3: Yes, like this. I knew it.
2: Lucina, come back!
5: Heaven, Father! Lucina! Lucina!
3: I don't know what I expected, but it wasn't like this. It couldn't be. How could anybody imagine this? There they are. Three little people waving in

0: Giorgio.
1: Yes, sweetheart?
0: Have you noticed what a lovely night it is? I think it's almost a full moon again.
1: Now, Lucina, please don't start.
0: Oh, but Giorgio, it's so frustrating. What is the point of having these wings if you won't let me use them?
1: Public scandal. What if anyone saw you?
0: What have you told them about me?
1: Them? Who?
0: The servants. Everybody. I've been cooped up here for 2 weeks now. Aren't they missing me?
1: I told them you're visiting your family.
0: You lied about me?
1: Yes. What else could I do?
0: Why don't you trust me, Giorgio?
1: Lucina, it's them I don't trust. If it did get out... Well, just imagine. Headlines in the newspapers, a horde of curious people descending on us.
0: Would they? That might be fun.
1: What?
0: Anything would be better than lying here in this prison.
1: Gina, you've got everything you need here.
0: Yes. Except my freedom. Do you love me, Giorgio?
1: How can you ask that? I spend every minute I possibly can with you.
0: When you can. When you're not galloping about the estate.
1: But you know, that's essential. It's my work.
0: Yes, I know. Then... when I do see you, do you know how we spend our time? Listening to your endless worrying about yourself. Do you realize that? Don't you ever wonder how I spend my time?
1: Now, Lucina, I really think...
0: I've had lots of time to think about this, Giorgio. And I have to tell you...
1: Lucina...
0: I'm tired of your complaints as well. About my feathers... how they chafe up against you in bed.
1: Well, you have to admit...
0: I didn't choose to grow these wings, Giorgio. And they're all I seem to have for company.
1: Yes, I know. You've been just wonderful about this whole business.
0: And whatever Don Francesco might say, I'm not an angel.
1: Of course not. You're...
0: I'm a grown woman, Giorgio. And all I know is I've grown these wings. And to me... speaking logically and rationally, wings are only meant for one thing.
1: But, Lucina, one can't speak logically about a woman with wings. Can't you see that? Look, I'm glad you said what you said. I'm sure the situation will become easier. Now you'll see.
0: Will I?
1: Yes, I promise. Good night, sweetheart.

0: Poor Georgia. He really couldn't understand what I was telling him. Funny, I've always envied his freedom. But I don't think he could ever feel what I'm feeling now. Oh, I must have drifted down. Fog again. Treetops. No!
1: Are you all right?
0: Where? Massimo Loretta. Where did you come from?
1: Here, on the ground. I saw you fall. Oh. I thought you were an angel.
0: Oh, I'm sorry to disappoint you.
1: How long has this been going on?
0: It's only the second time. I guess I'm not very good at it yet.
1: I see. Are you all right? From your fall, I mean.
0: Yes, I'm fine.
1: You're soaking wet from the leaves. When you fell through them, your clothes, your wings, they're soaking wet. Can I help you?
0: Where are we exactly?
1: On my estate, north of yours. Mm. I was hunting. My gun, you see.
0: Yes.
1: And you're all right?
0: Yes.
1: Good. I almost shot you.
0: In future, I'll try to be more careful. Are we close to your house?
1: What? No. But I have a lodge, a cabin nearby. I could light a fire there to help you dry off. Can you walk?
0: Oh, I don't know. I can try.
1: Good. I can help you. Contessa.
0: Lucina. Yes?
1: Your secret is safe with me.

Moonlight. Ever since I can remember. But it was never like this. Floating through soft clouds. Washed in moon milk. And those stars, brighter than anybody could ever dream them. And when

0: Lucina, what are you doing here in the parlor?
1: Knitting. Waiting for you to come back from your work.
0: But, Lucina, if one of the servants should...
1: Servants? What about them?
0: Lucina, sweetheart, how did it happen?
1: What?
0: Your wings. What happened to them?
1: My wings? Have you gone mad?
0: They're gone.
1: I've been waiting for you all afternoon. Are you quite all right?
0: Well, I... You mean you don't... But I can't begin to... Surely I couldn't have imagined...
1: Giorgio.
0: Yes?
1: I know now.
0: Yes. But I don't understand. I must have had a bad dream.
1: Yes, a dream. And Giorgio.
0: Yes, sweetheart?
1: From now on, we will be able to talk much more logically.
2: Lucina?
1: Yes, father.
2: They will be gone for a minute?
1: Yes. Well?
2: Lucina, it seems to me that God must really love you.
1: Love me? What makes you say that, father?
2: Well, you must admit that as an angel, you met God's challenge with the most extraordinary good fortune.
1: Good fortune? As an angel?
2: Well, my dear lady, if I'm not mistaken, you must have met the devil at just the right moment.
1: And you, dear Don Francesco, are a wiser man than I thought.
3: To Giorgio, it will always remain one of God's mysteries. He needn't ever know of Lucina's solo flight, late at night, in that remote corner of his estate. He needn't ever know she tried her wings, fell, and lost them. He needn't ever suspect that was shared in a property neighboring his own, a property without dimension, the vanishing point.
4: The Count's Wife by Dino Buzzati, dramatized by Cindy Bisseillon, starring Nicky Guadagni as Lucina and Richard Monette as Giorgio. You also heard Norma Dall'Agnese, Jill Frappier, Celestino De Julius, and Stephen Ouimette. Casting consultant was Catherine Kester. Recording engineer was Brian Pape, with sound effects by Jean Sarazan. And the production assistant was Nancy McElveen. Original music was by John Roby, who also composed the series theme. The series script editor is Sandra Rabinovich. And the voice of Vanishing Point is David Calderisi. The Count's Wife was produced at Studio G in Toronto by Bill Howell. The executive producer of Vanishing Point is William Lane. Until next week, I'm Lorna Jackson, wishing you good night and a very Merry Christmas.

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1: Arch Obler's Lights Out, everybody.

0: This is Arch Obler bringing you another in our series of stories of the unusual. And once again, we caution you, these lights-out stories are definitely not for the timid soul. So we tell you calmly and very sincerely, if you frighten easily, turn off your radio now.
1: It is a nice day. Yes, I agree with you, Mr. Sparrow. It's as nice a day as I, too, have ever seen. I remember a day like this when I was about 12. Mother took me into London to see the King's Palace. Yes, that was Edward. And I had on a green suit and I... But that wouldn't interest you now, would it, Mr. Sparrow? Funny, I never went back. Less than 100 miles away, and I...
2: Morning, never... Mr. Jeffrey.
1: Good morning, Mr. Elkin.
2: Well, Mr. Jeffrey. Oh, kind of late in the season to be planting now, ain't it?
1: Oh, I wouldn't exactly say that, Mr. Elkington. Not for what I'm planting.
2: Now, what would that be, might I be asking?
1: A tree, my friend.
2: Oh.
1: A nice, strong catalpa tree. My son sent it to me all the way from Exeter.
2: You don't say, catalpa tree. Well, now. I say, could I be giving you a hand with that shovel, Mr. Jeffrey?
1: No, thank you kindly. I like to dig in the soil, and the exercise does me good. Thank you kindly.
2: Oh, well, then I'll be off on my business, Mr. Jeffrey. Good morning to
1: you. Good morning, Mr. Elkington. Good morning. Well, it is a good morning. The rain certainly softened you up, didn't they, Mr. Crown? Nice and soft. Nice and soft. Going to dig you a nice deep hole, Mr. Catalpa. Yeah. Nice deep hole, so that your roots will have a good firm start in life. Yes, indeed. Well. That's not the way to act, Mr. Ground, throwing big boulders in the way of my shovel. Mighty big stone, too, from the sound of it. Dig you up, Mr. Boulder. If it takes me a week, yes, indeed. Big stone, all right. Keep after it, that's all. Buried all these years in the corner of my garden, and I never knew about you, now, did I? There. There, that's showing results. Yeah. Like an oblong. That's queer. Big flat oblong stone in my garden. Dig you up, that's what I'll do. Dig you up, yes, indeed. Mrs. Gracie.
3: Yes, what is it?
1: Mrs. Gracie, come out here. You've got to come out.
3: All right. Now, what in creation is it, Mr. Jeffrey?
1: Mrs. Gracie, look.
3: Land sakes alive, what kind of a hole for a tree is that? Don't see why in the world...
1: Look, I tell you...
3: Is it a coffin?
1: Coffin? That size and out of stone? Then what would a coffin be doing in my garden?
3: I've never heard of anyone being buried here. It's much too big.
1: Mr. Gracie, I got it.
3: What?
1: Roman. The Romans left it here.
3: Romans?
1: Don't you understand? The Romans invaded and lived in Britain over 1,500 years ago. They left it here.
3: Nobody like that lived round here, and... Don't you tell me anything different, Mr. Jeff.
1: But I am telling you, a Rome is a coffin.
3: Now, Mr. Jeff.
1: Oh, never mind. Mr. Robinson, run over and get Mr. Robinson here. Tell him to bring a couple of men. We've got to dig this thing up.
3: We've got to dig it up? Mr. Jeffrey, it's the sun that struck your head.
1: Now, don't stand there lecturing me. Mr. Robinson, hurry, get in.
3: No, I won't.
1: What?
3: Dig it up, I won't. To bury it deeper, yes, but not to dig it up.
1: This is...
3: Coffin or one of them heathen, whatever you call it makes no difference. If it's been buried here all these years, then I say cover it over and let it be. There's some things best left deep under the ground.
4: All right, men, are you ready with the ropes?
5: Ready, Mr. Robinson.
4: Right you are. How about you, Joe?
5: All ready, Mr. Robinson.
4: Good. Now, when I give the signal, 1, 2, 3, you on that side of the rope pull, while you on the other side work on the block and tackle. 1, 2, and up on 3. Have you got it?
6: Mr. Robinson, you will be careful. I mean nothing, Daddy.
4: Now,
6: I mean,
4: look here, please. Friend Jeffrey. I've been in the building and excavating trade and constable of this township for 20 years.
6: I know.
4: And all that time, I've given only one thing, and that's satisfaction.
6: Yes, sir.
4: Now, for this little stone container...
6: This Judas Priest man is 10 foot by 3, and heaven knows how heavy.
4: Well, true as that may be to my way of thinking, it's still a small job. If you're worried about my damaging it, you're free to call in one of my competitors.
6: No, Mr. Robinson, I want you to handle the matter. Oh, yes.
4: All right, then stay clear, and I'll give the order.
6: Wait. If you please, Mr. Robinson, wait.
4: Eh?
6: That housekeeper of mine, Mrs. Gracie, she wouldn't want to miss the doings, and I don't know where she'd gone off to. If you'd only wait...
4: Now, Mr. Jeffrey, I'm a busy man, so if you'll just stand aside.
6: No, please.
4: All right, men. Now, don't pull until I get the signal. 1, 2, 3, up with him. Up. Easy there, Joe. Bring those ropes over the left. Up with it! Steady there! Not too fast, you fool! Stand up and get ready to put on red. Easy now, Joe.
6: No, don't swing it too high. Not too high. Are you dead? Not too high, or is it...
7: No, put it back in the ground. Put it back in the ground, I tell you.
6: Mrs. Gracie, what in the...
4: Get out of the way.
7: Put it back in the ground. In the ground. It wasn't in the ground. It belongs. Mr. Jeffrey, I'm
4: get out of the way. Jeffrey, get that woman out of the way.
7: In the ground.
6: Mrs. Gracie, are you crazy?
4: Get your woman and get away. My men can't hold it.
6: The tackle is slipping.
4: Look out. Look out. Get on those ropes, fool. Get on those ropes. Hurry now. Get over here.
8: Mother in heaven. It fell right on top of her. Coffin fell right on top of her. Oh, Mrs. Grace.
0: It's a cruel thing, Mr. Jeffrey. Cruel indeed.
6: Yes.
0: Cruel and yet not cruel, for the ways of the divine providence are beyond our poor mortal understanding. Yes, I shall say that very thing over her grave when we bury the poor woman.
8: As you wish, Reverend.
0: What a day this has been. More excitement in just a few hours in this village than we've had in a dozen years. I wonder now whether... almost 9. Well, I'd better be getting back to the church. Have to get everything ready for the service tomorrow. Did you speak to Mr. Carboy about the coffin?
6: Yes.
0: That's good. You pay the good lady proper respect, we will. Well, I'll be on my way.
8: Good night, Reverend.
0: One thing more, Mr. Jeffrey.
8: Yes?
0: I didn't want to speak of it in all the excitement before, but I feel I really should.
8: Yes, Reverend.
0: I know you were in quite an emotional state of mind, but do you feel it was quite the proper and respectable thing to do? I mean, having that Roman antique brought right here into the house, when it, inanimate thing might be, was the direct cause of poor Mrs. Grace's death.
8: I wanted the sarcophagus in here, Reverend.
0: Wanted it? But what possible use could that great stone sepulchre be to you? Oh, I realize it has certain intrinsic value. After the funeral, we'll get in touch with the proper museum authorities in London and have them take care of it. But don't you see, it wasn't quite respectful of the dead. Bringing the very thing in here that had caused the tragedy. Not respectful at all, Mr. Jeffrey.
8: It was what I wanted. Good night, Reverend.
0: But, Mr. Jeffrey, I... Good night. Good night.
8: Disrespectful. No fault to Mr. Coffin as she ran under it. Call in the proper authorities. I'm proper authority in Roman things myself, I am. Read with old Gibbons the decline and fall of the Roman Empire, didn't I? I certainly did. Here you are, Mr. Coffin. Just where I made them put you. And I did make them, didn't I?
6: ran right under you, she did. Superstitious old fool. No fault of yours, Mr. Coffin. You're a big one. Let me see. About 10 feet long on this side and 4 this way. It's a discovery that ought to make history, that it ought. Wait for experts, should I? What would the experts do? Cart you off to one of those museums, and there I'd be. The man that found you, with nothing but a hole in my garden and a new grave in the cemetery to show what had happened. No. I'd be my own expert, Mr. Corbett. I'd open you up myself right now. And I'd take the blame or credit and no mistake about it. The iron bar. Mr. Robinson will wonder where his crowbar went. Now, won't he, Mr. Coffin? But we'll give it back to him in the morning. Yes, indeed. Yes. Got you wide open enough to look inside now, haven't I? Experts. I'll show them. I can't see. Matches. There now. If you don't mind now, Mr. Coffin, I'll bend over to see what you've got inside. Copy. Got a call. Are you there? Are you there? Reverend, this is Mr. Jeffrey. Yes, Jeffrey. No. Listen to me. That room is the coffin. I just opened it. Inside of it, there's something, a woman, and yet it isn't. I mean... Oh, Reverend, come over quickly. You see, whatever it is, I don't think it's dead.
9: You must listen to me. I'm a person of understanding, of judgment. I say leave it alone. Don't go near the thing until they get here. Now, I phoned Dr. Thompson at the British Museum. He's an expert, a qualified expert.
6: Expert. There you go, experting again. Now, you shove on that side and I'll pull on with this.
9: Yes.
6: There. That ought to fetch the lid off.
9: It's all against my better judgment.
6: All right. Off with it. There she goes. Another shove. We've got it open. Reverend, look. Look at her head.
9: What in Satan's name is it?
6: Lion's head. That's it, a lion's head.

0: fool. It's a heathen idol. Stone.
1: No, no. It's living skin. I'll touch it. I'll prove it. It is stone.
0: And the blasphemous heathen thing. We'll cover it up, and in the morning I'll have it buried again.
1: No, no, no. No, you won't. It's mine. Found it on my property.
0: Oh, heaven forgive you. The blood of your poor housekeeper still staining it.
1: Staining it? What are you talking about?
0: It's his Grace's blood. See, it's still on it.
1: But the outside of the coffin fell on her. This part was closed.
0: But it is blood. Fresh blood.
1: Oh, it can't be out here.
0: Mr. Jeffrey.
1: Reverend. That woman. A minute ago I felt cold stone. And now it's warm.
0: Constable, Constable, can't you walk any faster?
2: Oh, it'll wait, Reverend. Whatever it is, it'll wait.
0: But I tell you, he acted like a madman. Practically threw me out of the house bodily because I persisted.
2: Now, wait a minute, Reverend. Begging your pardon, wait a minute. Me, I don't know a thing about this. I'm sleeping as peaceful as a sheep in the fields when you wake me up.
0: Will you represent the law in this community?
2: Not begging your pardon, I don't know that there's any representing to do. If you get what I mean.
0: But I told
2: yes,
0: you...
2: Yes, sir, you told me that the coffin that killed poor Mrs. Gracie...
0: He opened it, I tell you.
2: And since when is that against the law?
0: Oh, keep walking, man, keep walking.
2: Begging your pardon, Reverend, I know when I'm walking.
0: Now, here's the house. Now, go in there and see for yourself.
2: And that's just what I'm going to do, sir.
0: You see, I demand that you remove the heathen idol by force and have it buried in the ground where it belongs. I demand
2: it. Hold it, sir. Well, it's me, Mr. Jeffrey.
1: I didn't send for you.
0: I brought him here.
1: Oh, it's you, is it?
0: And now, Mr. Jeffrey, I feel it my duty.
2: Then begging your pardon, Reverend, as long as you got me out of bed, let me do the talking, if you don't mind, sir. Now, Mr. Jeffrey, I'd like a bit of an explanation.
1: Explanation, my grandmother.
0: Constable. Constable, he slammed the door in our faces.
2: Well, that he did, but what of it? He's broke no law that I know of.
0: Then come and see for yourself.
2: Eh?
0: At the window.
2: What? Glory be. I see the thing now. It can't be alive.
0: I don't know. Stone, and yet it was warm to the touch.
2: It better not be alive.
0: Why do you say that?
2: Because, look for yourself. Mr. Jeffrey, he's cutting into her with that bit of iron.

0: It was good of you to come in and help me, Mr. Elton.
1: I'm right glad to be of service, I am. I'm glad to be of service. This is devilish hard rock.
0: Yes, yes it is. But we've got to break the statue open, Mr. Elkington. We've got to.
1: If you say so.
0: Oh, the fool, the constable, and the reverend, they'll be back soon with some new ideas about getting into the house now, won't they?
1: I suppose so.
0: But they won't stop me. They won't. I've a chance to do something before I die. Make a big discovery, I tell you. They won't stop me. We'll have the statue cut open before they get here now, won't we, Mr. Elkington?
1: I will try.
0: Yes. Cut it open and know the secret. Something that keeps that stone warm as if it were flesh. That'll be a wonderful discovery now, won't it?
1: Ah, that it will.
0: Faster, Mr. Elkington, faster.
1: I'll try. Crikey, this stone is so hard.
0: They mustn't stop us. No. Faster, Mr. Elkington. Elkington. Why have you stopped?
1: It's my fingers. Cramped. Can't open the end.
0: Chisel, give it to me.
1: All right.
0: Got to keep working. Got to. I'll know the secret in you, Lionhead. That's the name I'm going to give her, Elkington. Lionhead. The power that's kept the stone in you warm all these centuries. I've got to know that, Lionhead. And I will know it. Have to keep working.
2: Now, Reverend, you can drive a man too far. I tell you...
3: No, Constable, now we'll tell you. For 24 hours, you've been telling the people of this community that the law won't permit you to do this and the law won't permit you to do that.
2: Well, it won't.
3: But we tell you we won't stand by and permit one of our citizens to indulge in heathen madness and not do something about it. Am I right, gentlemen?
0: Absolutely right.
2: But what can I do? He's in his own home. He's not committing any public nuisance.
3: We've gone over that 100 times. The fact remains you...

0: got to go in there and stop him. You've got to.
1: The hardest stone in the world. They made you up, huh? Yes.
2: Mr. Jeffrey, I'm asking you, please stop cutting into it.
1: Think of the warmth before any of the others know about it. Or they stop me.
2: Hark! What's that?
1: Got to keep working.
2: That sound, Mr. Jeffrey, what is it?
1: Can't talk to you, Mr. Huggins. Important work.
2: But, Mr. Jeffrey, the chisel, why did you drop it?
1: My hand. Like an electric current running through the chisel.
2: Oh, no.
1: No, just a weariness in my muscles. Pick up the chisel. Yes. Go on. Yes.
2: I think I'm going now.
1: No, you stay where you are. You stay there. If I lock the door for you, they will come in. And I won't let them in before I learn the secret, you hear me?
2: That sound, Mr. Jeffrey, it's like something burning. You hear? It's been getting louder and louder.
1: Well, stop. I've got to find the secret of that warmth. 15 centuries of warmth.
2: Mr. Jeffrey, it's the constable.
1: I don't care.
3: Open up, Mr. Jeffrey.
1: You won't stop me, you meddling fool.
3: Open up, Mr. Jeffrey, in the name of the law. I've got a warrant this time, good and proper.
1: Warrant? No.
2: Mr. Jeffrey, you ought to really...
1: No. I'm almost finished. Go away.
0: Dr. Professor Thompson from the museum.
3: Mr. Jeffrey, I warn you. Open up or we'll break down the door.
2: Mr. Jeffrey, I beg of you, please.
1: No, they won't stop me. But I'm almost through.
2: I tell you, I'm frightened,
1: almost
2: I am.
1: Almost broken through to the middle of my statue.
2: Oh, no.
1: I'll find out the secret and no one else. There. My chisel's breaking through. It's hollow. Breaking through. In a second, I know. In a second, I know.
2: Somebody help!
3: Mr. Jeffrey!
2: Mr. Jeffrey! He's on fire!
4: All right, men, quiet down. Nothing more we can do. Mr. Jeffrey is dead.
0: Such a horrible way to die.
4: It was the lantern. Set him afire, I guess.
2: No, it wasn't that.
4: Hey, what say, Mr. Elfington?
2: I saw it all. A flame come out of the statue.
4: Your death, man.
2: No, I swear it's the truth. I saw it. Professor Thompson, you tell him. What did you see as you came through the door?
5: There was a flame from it.
4: But how can that be? Flame from a statue?
5: And the Romans went down to Egypt.
0: Professor, tell us, what is it? What is this statue?
5: The lioness-headed goddess Sekhmet.
0: Well?
5: And they worshipped her as the goddess of fire.

0: I love so well.
1: I came across Mr. Kipling in a meadow by the church. If I've painted that spire once, he said, I've painted it a dozen times. He offered me an apple pie. An artist needs inspiration, he explained. Golden shortcrust pastry, delicious apple filling, and just the right amount of sugar sprinkled on top. But then, when it comes to the little details, Mr. Kipling does have an exceedingly good eye.
2: Once upon a time there was an engineer.
3: Choo-choo Charlie was his name, we hear.
2: 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He used good and plenty candy to make his train run.
4: Charlie says,

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0: This is Michael Hansen. The Mind Web story this time is The Enormous Radio by John Cheever. Copyright 1947 by the New Yorker magazine. Jim and Irene Westcott were the kind of people who seemed to strike that satisfactory average of income, endeavor, and respectability that's reached by the statistical reports in college alumni bulletins. They were the parents of two young children. They'd been married 9 years. They lived on the 12th floor of an apartment house in the East 70s between 5th and Madison Avenues. They went to the theater on an average of 10.3 times a year, and they hoped someday to live in Westchester. Irene Westcott was a pleasant, rather plain girl with soft brown hair and a wide, fine forehead upon which nothing at all had been written. And in the cold weather, she wore a coat of Fitch skins dyed to resemble mink. You could not say that Jim Westcott, 37, looked younger than he was, but you could at least say of him that he seemed to feel younger. He wore his graying hair cut very short. He dressed in the kind of clothes his class had worn at Andover, and his manner was earnest, vehement, and intentionally naive. The Westcotts differed from their friends, their classmates, and their neighbors only in an interest they shared in serious music. They went to a great many concerts, although they seldom mentioned this to anyone, and they spent a good deal of time listening to music on the radio. Their radio was an old instrument, sensitive, unpredictable, and beyond repair. Neither of them understood the mechanics of radio, or of any of the other appliances that surrounded them. And when the instrument faltered, Jim would strike the side of the cabinet with his hand. This sometimes helped. One Sunday afternoon, in the middle of the Schubert concert, the music faded away altogether. Jim struck the radio repeatedly, but there was no response. The Schubert was lost to them forever. He promised to buy Irene a new radio, and on Monday, when he came home from work, he told her that he had got one. He refused to describe it and said it would be a surprise for her when it came. The radio was delivered at the kitchen door the following afternoon, and with the assistance of her maid and the handyman, Irene uncrated it and brought it into the living room. She was struck at once with the physical ugliness of the large gumwood cabinet. Irene was proud of her living room. She had selected its furnishings and colors as carefully as she chose her clothes. And now it seemed to her that the new radio stood among her intimate possessions like an aggressive intruder. She was confounded by the number of dials and switches on the instrument panel. And she studied them thoroughly before she put the plug into a wall socket and turned the radio on. The dials flooded with a malevolent green light. And in the distance, she heard the music of a piano quintet. The quintet was in the distance for only an instant. It bore down upon her with a speed greater than light and filled the apartment with a noise of music amplified so mightily that it knocked a china ornament from the table to the floor. She rushed to the instrument and reduced the volume. The violent forces that were snared in the ugly gumwood cabinet made her uneasy. Her children came home from school then, and she took them to the park. It was not until later in the afternoon that she was able to return to the radio. The maid had given the children their suppers and was supervising their baths when Irene turned on the radio, reduced the volume, and sat down to listen to a Mozart quintet that she knew and enjoyed. The music came through clearly. The new instrument had a much purer tone, she thought, than the old one. She decided that tone was most important and that she could conceal the cabinet behind a sofa. But as soon as she had made her peace with the radio, the interference began. A crackling noise, like the noise of a burning powder fuse, began to accompany the singing of the strings. Beyond the music, there was a rustling that reminded Irene unpleasantly of the sea. And as the quintet progressed, these noises were joined by many others. She tried all the dials and switches, but nothing dimmed the interference. And she sat down, disappointed and bewildered, and tried to trace the flight of the melody. The elevator shaft in her building ran beside the living room wall, and it was the noise of the elevator that gave her a clue to the character of the static. The rattling of the elevator cables and the opening and closing of the elevator doors were reproduced in her loudspeaker, and realizing that the radio was sensitive to electrical currents of all sorts, she began to discern through the Mozart the ringing of telephone bells, the dialing of phones, a lamentation of a vacuum cleaner. And by listening more carefully, she was able to distinguish doorbells, elevator bells, electric razors and mixers whose sounds had been picked up from the apartments that surrounded hers and transmitted through her loudspeaker. The powerful and ugly instrument, with its mistaken sensitivity to discord, was more than she could hope to master, so she turned the thing off and went into the nursery to see her children. When Jim Westcott came home that night, he went to the radio confidently and worked the controls. He had the same sort of experience Irene had had. A man was speaking on the station Jim had chosen, and his voice swung instantly from the distance into a force so powerful that it shook the apartment. Jim turned the volume control and reduced the voice. Then a minute or two later, the interference began. The ringing of telephones and doorbells set in, joined by the rasp of the elevator doors and the whir of cooking appliances. The character of the noise had changed since Irene had tried the radio earlier. The last of the electric razors was being unplugged. The vacuum cleaners had all been returned to their closets, and the static reflected that change in pace that overtakes the city after the sun goes down. Jim fiddled with the knobs, but couldn't get rid of the noises, so he turned the radio off and told Irene that in the morning he'd call the people who had sold it to him and give them hell. The following afternoon, when Irene returned to the apartment from a luncheon date, the maid told her that a man had come and fixed the radio. Irene went into the living room before she took off her hat and her furs and tried the instrument. From the loudspeaker came a recording of the Missouri Waltz. It reminded her of the thin, scratchy music from an old-fashioned phonograph that she sometimes heard across the lake where she spent her summers. She waited until the waltz was finished, expecting an explanation of the recording, but there was none. The music was followed by silence, and then the plaintive and scratchy record was repeated. She turned the dial and got a satisfactory burst of Caucasian music, the thump of bare feet in the dust and the rattle of coin and jewelry. But in the background, she could hear the ringing of bells and a confusion of voices. Her children came home from school then, and she turned off the radio and went to the nursery. When Jim came home that night, he was tired, and he took a bath and changed his clothes. Then he joined Irene in the living room. He had just turned on the radio when the maid announced dinner, so he left it on. And he and Irene went to the table. Jim was too tired to make even a pretense of sociability, and there was nothing about the dinner to hold Irene's interest, so her attention wandered from the food to the deposits of silver polish on the candlesticks, and from there to the music in the other room. She listened for a few moments to a Chopin prelude, and then was surprised to hear a man's voice break in.
1: Well, for Christ's sake, Kathy, you always have to play the piano when I get home.
2: It's the only chance I have. I'm at the office all day.
1: Yeah, well, so am I.
0: He added something obscene about an upright piano and slammed a door. The passionate and melancholy music began again.
2: Did you hear that?
0: What?
2: The radio. A man said something while the music was still going on. Something dirty.
0: It's probably a play.
2: I don't think it is a play.
0: They left the table and took their coffee into the living room. Irene asked Jim to try another station. He turned the knob. Have you seen my garters?
2: Button me up.
0: Have you seen my garters?
2: Well, just button me up and I'll find your garters.
0: Jim shifted to another station, and a man said,
3: I wish you wouldn't leave apple cores in the ashtrays. You know, I hate that smell.
0: This is pretty strange, Irene.
2: Isn't it?
0: Jim turned the knob again.
4: On the coast of Coromandel, where the early pumpkins blow, in the middle of the woods live the Yongi-Bongi-Bo. Two old chairs and half a candle, one old jug without a handle.
2: My God, that's the Sweeney's nurse.
4: These were all his worldly goods.
2: Turn that thing off. Maybe they can hear us.
0: Jim switched the radio off.
2: That was Miss Armstrong, the Sweeney's nurse. She must be reading to the little girl. They live in 17B. I've talked with Miss Armstrong in the park. I know her voice very well. We must be getting other people's apartments.
0: Irene, that's impossible.
2: Well, that was the Sweeney's nurse. I know her voice. I know it very well. I'm wondering if they can hear us.
0: Jim turned the switch. First from a distance and then nearer, Nearer, as if borne on the wind, came the pure accents of the Sweeney's nurse again.
4: Lady Jingly, Lady Jingly, sitting where the pumpkins blow, will you come and be my wife, said the Yongy Bongy Bo.
0: Jim went over to the radio and said, hello, loudly into the speaker.
4: I am tired of living singly on this coast so wild and shingly. I'm a weary of my life. If you'll come and be my wife, quite serene would be my life.
2: I guess she can't hear us. Try something else.
0: Jim turned to another station, and the living room was filled with the uproar of a cocktail party that had overshot its mark. Someone was playing the piano and singing the Whiffenpoof song, and the voices that surrounded the piano were vehement and happy.
2: Eat some more sandwiches!
0: And there were screams of laughter, and a dish of some sort crashed to the floor.
2: Those must be the Hutchinsons in 15B. I knew they were giving a party this afternoon. I saw her in the liquor store. Isn't this too divine? Try something else. See if you can't get those people in 18C.
0: The Westcotts overheard that evening a monologue on salmon fishing in Canada, a bridge game, running comments on home movies of what had apparently been a fortnight at Sea Island, and a bitter family quarrel about an overdraft at the bank. They turned off their radio at midnight and went to bed weak with laughter. Sometime in the night, their son began to call for a glass of water, and Irene got one and took it to his room. It was very early. All the lights in the neighborhood were extinguished, and from the boy's window, she could see the empty street. She went into the living room and tried the radio. There was a faint coughing, a moan, and then a man spoke.
5: Hey, are you all right, darling?
2: Yes. Yes, I'm all right, I guess. But you know, Charlie, I don't feel like myself anymore.
5: What do you mean?
2: Sometimes there are about 15 or 20 minutes of the week when I feel like myself. I don't like to go to another doctor because the doctor's bills are so awful already. But I just don't feel like myself, Charlie. I just never feel like myself.
0: They were not young, Irene thought. She guessed from the timbre of their voices that they were middle-aged. The restrained melancholy of the dialogue and the draft from the bedroom window made her shiver, and she went back to bed. The following morning, Irene cooked breakfast for the family. The maid didn't come up from her room in the basement until 10, braided her daughter's hair, and waited at the door until the children and her husband had been carried away in the elevator. Then she went into the living room and tried the radio again.
3: I don't want to go to school. I hate school. I won't go to school. I hate school.
2: You will go to school. We paid $800 to get you into that school, and you'll go if it kills you.
0: The next number on the dial produced the worn record of the Missouri Waltz. Irene shifted the control and invaded the privacy of several breakfast tables. She overheard demonstrations of indigestion, carnal love, abysmal vanity, faith, and despair. Irene's life was nearly as simple and sheltered as it appeared to be. And the forthright and sometimes brutal language that came from the loudspeaker that morning astonished and troubled her. She continued to listen until her maid came in. Then she turned off the radio quickly, since this insight, she realized, was a furtive one. Irene had a luncheon date with a friend that day, and she left her apartment at a little after 12. There were a number of women in the elevator when it stopped at her floor. She stared at their handsome and impassive faces, their furs and the cloth flowers in their hats. Which one of them had been to Sea Island, she wondered. Which one had overdrawn her bank account? The elevator stopped at the 10th floor, and a woman with a pair of terriers joined them. Her hair was rigged high on her head, and she wore a mink cape, and she was humming the Missouri Waltz. Irene had two martinis at lunch, and she looked searchingly at her friend and wondered what her secrets were. They had intended to go shopping after lunch, but Irene excused herself and went home. She told the maid that she was not to be disturbed, and then she went into the living room, closed the doors, and switched on the radio. She heard in the course of the afternoon the halting conversation of a woman entertaining her aunt, the hysterical conclusion of a luncheon party, and a hostess briefing her maid about some cocktail guests.
2: Listen, don't give the best scotch to anyone who hasn't white hair. And see if you can't get rid of that liver pate before you pass those hot things. And could you lend me $5? I want to tip the elevator man.
0: As the afternoon waned, the conversations increased in intensity. From where Irene sat, she could see the open sky above Central Park. There were hundreds of clouds in the sky, as though the south wind had broken the winter into pieces and were blowing it north. And on her radio, she could hear the arrival of cocktail guests and the return of children and businessmen from their schools and offices.
2: I found a good-sized diamond on the bathroom floor this morning. It must have fallen out of that bracelet Mrs. Dunstan was wearing last night.
1: Well, we'll sell it. Take it down to the jeweler on Madison Avenue and we'll sell it. Mrs. Dunstan won't know the difference, and we could use a couple of $100.
4: Oranges and lemons, say the bell of St. Clement's. Halfpence and farthings, say the bells of St. Martin's. When will you pay me, say the bells at Old Bailey?
2: It's not a hat. It's not a hat. It's a love affair. That's what Walter Floral said. He said it's not a hat. It's a love affair. Talk to somebody, for Christ's sakes, honey. Talk to somebody. If she catches you standing here not talking to anybody, she'll take us off her invitation list. And I love these parties.
0: The Westcotts were going out for dinner that night. And when Jim came home, Irene was dressing. She seemed sad and vague, and he brought her a drink. They were dining with friends in the neighborhood, and they walked to where they were going. The sky was broad and filled with light. It was one of those splendid evenings that excite memory and desire, and the air that touched their hands and faces felt very soft. A Salvation Army band was on the corner playing Jesus is Sweeter. Irene drew on her husband's arm and held him there for a minute to hear the music.
2: They're really such nice people, aren't they? They have such nice faces. Actually, they're so much nicer than a lot of the people we know.
0: She took a bill from her purse and walked over and dropped it into the tambourine. There was in her face when she returned to her husband a look of radiant melancholy that he was not familiar with. And her conduct at the dinner party that night seemed strange to him, too. She interrupted her hostess rudely and stared at the people across the table from her with an intensity for which she would have punished her children. It was still mild when they walked home from the party, and Irene looked up at the spring stars.
2: How far that little candle throws its beams. So shines a good deed in a naughty world.
0: She waited that night until Jim had fallen asleep, and then went into the living room and turned on the radio. Jim came home about 6 the next night. Emma, the maid, let him in, and he had taken off his hat and was taking off his coat when Irene ran into the hall. Her face was shining with tears and her hair was disordered.
2: Go up to 16C, Jim. Don't take off your coat. Go up to 16C. Mr. Osborne's beating his wife. They've been quarreling since 4 o'clock and now he's hitting her. Go up there and stop him.
0: From the radio in the living room, Jim heard screams, obscenities, and thuds. Irene, you know, you don't have to listen to this sort of thing. He strode into the living room and turned the switch. Irene, it's indecent. It's like looking in windows. You know, you don't have to listen to this sort of thing. You can turn it off.
2: Oh, it's so horrible. It's so dreadful. I've been listening all day, and it's so depressing.
0: Oh, if it's so depressing, why do you listen to it? Yeah, I bought this damned radio to give you some pleasure. I paid a lot of money for it. I thought it might make you happy. I wanted to make you happy.
2: Don't quarrel with me. All the others have been quarreling all day. Everybody's been quarreling. They're all worried about money. Mrs. Hutchinson's mother is dying of cancer in Florida, and they don't have enough money to send her to the Mayo Clinic. At least Mr. Hutchinson says they don't have enough money. And some woman in this building is having an affair with the superintendent, with that hideous superintendent. Oh, it's too disgusting. And Mrs. Melville has heart trouble, and Mr. Hendricks is going to lose his job in April, and Mrs. Hendricks is horrid about the whole thing, and that girl who plays the Missouri Waltz is a whore. A common whore. And the elevator man has tuberculosis, and Mr. Osborne has been beating Mrs. Osborne.
0: Irene wailed and trembled with grief and checked the stream of tears down her face with the heel of her palm. And Jim asked again,
6: well, Irene, why do you have to listen? Why do you have to listen to this stuff if it makes you so miserable?
2: Oh, don't. Life is too terrible, too sordid and awful. But we've never been like that, have we, darling? Have we? I mean, we've always been good and decent and loving to one another, haven't we? And we have two children, two beautiful children. Our lives aren't sorted, are they, darling? Are they? We're happy, aren't we, darling? We're happy, aren't we?
0: Oh, of course we're happy. Of course we're happy, Irene. Look, I'll have that damn radio fixed or taken away tomorrow. Oh, Irene.
2: What, you love me, don't you? And we're not hypocritical or worried about money or dishonest or anything, are we?
0: No, no, darling. A man came in the next morning and fixed the radio. Irene turned it on cautiously and was happy to hear a California wine commercial and a recording of Beethoven's Ninth Symphony, including Schiller's Ode to Joy. She kept the radio on all day, and nothing untoward came from the speaker. A Spanish suite was being played when Jim came home. Is everything all right? His face was pale, Irene thought. They had some cocktails and went into dinner to the Anvil chorus from Il Trovatore. This was followed by Debussy's Le Mer. I paid for the radio today, honey. It cost $400, so I hope you'll get some enjoyment out of it.
2: Oh, I'm sure I will.
0: $400 is a lot more than I can really afford, but I wanted to get something that you'd enjoy. It's the last extravagance we'll be able to indulge in this year. I see that you haven't paid your clothing bills yet. I saw them on the dressing table. Why did you tell me you'd paid them? Why did you lie to me?
2: Oh, I just didn't want to worry you, Jim. I'll be able to pay my bills out of this month's allowance. There were the slip covers last month and that party.
0: Yeah, you've got to learn to handle the money I give you a little more intelligently, Irene. You've got to understand that, well, we won't have as much money this year as we had last. I had a pretty sobering talk with Mitchell today. No one's buying anything. We're spending all our time promoting new issues, and you know how long that takes. And I'm not getting any younger either, you know. I'm 37. My hair will be gray next year, and, well, I haven't done as well as I had hoped to do, and I don't suppose things will get any better.
2: Oh, yes, dear.
0: We've got to start cutting down, really. We got to think of the children. And to be perfectly frank with you, Irene, I worry about money a great deal. I'm not at all sure of the future. No one is. If anything should happen to me, there's the insurance, but that won't go very far today. I've worked awfully hard to give you and the children a comfortable life. I don't like to see all of my energies, all of my youth wasted in fur coats and radios.
2: Please,
0: and slip
2: Jim.
0: Covers.
2: Jim, they'll hear us.
0: Who'll hear us? Emma can't hear us.
2: The radio.
0: Oh, look, I'm getting sick and tired. I'm sick to death of your apprehensiveness. The radio can't hear us. Nobody can hear us. And if they can hear us, who cares? Irene got up from the table and went into the living room. Jim went to the door and shouted at her from there.
7: 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You made Grace Howland's life miserable. And where was all your piety and your virtue when you went to that abortionist? I'll never forget how cool you were. You packed your bag and went off as...
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0: past nine.
1: The last stragglers were leaving Mariner's Waxworks. The uniformed attendants, glad that another day's work was over, were locking up. On the second floor of the old grey building, the manager, a stout, blonde man of smart appearance, was talking to one Raymond Hewson, who looked anything but smart. His clothes, although good once, were showing distinct signs of their owner's losing battle with the world.
2: There's nothing new in your request. In fact, we diffuse it to many people. Young bloods have often made bets, but we don't play ball. We've nothing to gain and something to lose by letting people spend a night in our murderer's den.

That's what Raymond Hewson, the man in the shabby clothes, was after. Why? You'll find out. The waxworks. I must earnestly beseech you not to listen to this beyond midnight.

0: Biotex, the new soak and pre-wash powder, presents Beyond Midnight by Michael McCabe.
1: I had a letter recently from Mrs. V.P. Head of 7th Street Parkmore to Johannesburg, and she said, I cannot fully describe my utter delight on returning to the washing to find the stubborn stains of 2 months standing completely removed. I am so glad I discovered your product, Biotex. And now Mrs. J. Longman of Cambridge, West East London, wrote to say, just a word of thanks for your new soak and wash powder, Biotex. I find it almost too good to be true. I've just finished my first packet, and I washed all my baby's woolens with it, and they really do stay white. And what is more, they keep their shape so well, too. Once again, thanks for a wonderful product. I'm just hoping you won't wait too long before putting a large economy-sized packet on the market. Well, thank you, Mrs. Head of Parkmore, and Mrs. Longman, for your endorsements. I, too, can endorse Biotex by making certain claims to you, ladies, the most important of which is that with Biotex, the stubbornest, the very stubbornest stains just vanish merely by soaking.
2: Well, we certainly have nothing to gain. If I allowed it and let some young idiot lose his senses, what would be my position, But, of course, your being a journalist somehow, that alters the case.
3: Well, I suppose you mean that journalists have no senses to lose.
2: No. But one imagines them to be sensible, responsible people. Besides, here we have something to gain. Publicity and advertisement.
3: Exactly. And there I thought we might come to terms.
2: Oh, I know what's coming. You want to be paid twice, do you? It used to be said years ago that Madame Tussauds would give a man £100 for sleeping alone in the Chamber of Horrors. And I hope you don't think we've made any such offer. Now, what's your paper?
3: I'm freelancing at the moment, working on space for two or three papers. But, I don't think I'll have any trouble in getting this story published. Do you? Morning Echo would use it like a shot. A Night with Mariner's Murderers. No live paper could turn it down.
2: How do you propose to treat it?
3: Well, I'll make it gruesome, of course, but with just a saving touch of humour.
2: I see. All right, Mr. Houston. Get your story published in the Echo, and there'll be a £5 note waiting for you here when you care to come and call for it. I'd like to be sure about you, though. And I'd like you to be sure about yourself.
3: Huh?
2: I must confess that I wouldn't spend a night in Murderer's Den. I've seen those figures dressed and undressed. I know all about their process of manufacture. I can walk about in company downstairs as if I were walking among so many skittles. But I'd hate to sleep alone down there amongst them.
3: Why?
2: I don't know. There isn't any reason. I mean, I don't believe in ghosts. Even if I did, I'd expect them to haunt the scenes of their crimes or the place where their bodies were laid, not a cellar which just happens to contain their waxwork effigies. It's just that I couldn't sit alone among them all night. They seem to stare so. Well, after all, they do represent the lowest and most appalling forms of humanity. Now, I wouldn't admit this publicly, of course, but the people who come to see our murderers aren't generally charged with the highest motives themselves. No, the whole atmosphere of the place is unpleasant. And if you're susceptible to atmosphere, I warn you, you're in for a very uncomfortable night.
3: Well, sir, I'm imaginative, I think. I am probably susceptible to atmosphere, as you put it. But it's a good idea. And I've a wife and family to support. Been a bit unlucky lately in the job state, you know. And, we're living on my savings, which aren't great. But after all, they are only waxworks, aren't they?
2: You're not superstitious.
3: No, I don't think so.
2: But you've just said that you have an imagination. As a journalist, you'd need a reasonably strong one, after all.
3: The editors I've worked for have often complained I haven't any.
2: All right. I think the last of the people have gone. Now, wait a minute. I'll give orders that the figures happen to be draped. I'll let the night people know you're going to be there, too. One condition, I'm afraid, I must impose on you. I must ask you not to smoke. We had a fire scare down in the murderer's den this evening. I don't know who gave the alarm, but whoever it was a false one. Fortunately, there weren't very many people down there at the time, or there might have been a panic. All right. A night with Mariner's Murderers you want, a night with Mariner's Murderers you shall have.
0: In the passage at the bottom of the stairs were a few preliminary horrors. A rack taken from a medieval castle, relics of the Inquisition, branding irons, thumbscrews. Beyond was the passage into the murderer's den. the murderer of Weir, stood as if frozen in his diabolical act. Within 5 yards of him sat Mrs. Thompson. There was Lefroy, who killed for gain so that he might ape the gentleman. And Charles Peace, sneering across a gangway at Norman Thorne. Brown and Kennedy, the two most recent additions, stood between Mrs. Dyer and Patrick Mahon.
4: That's Crippen. I expect you recognize him. Insignificant little beast. Looks as if he couldn't turn on a worm. Oh, there's Armstrong. Looks like a decent, harmless country gentleman, doesn't he? And of course,
5: there... Who's this?
4: Oh, yes, I was coming to him. He's our star turn. He's the only one of the bunch who hasn't been hanged.
0: The figure Hewson had indicated was that of a small, slight man, not more than 5 feet in height. It wore little waxed moustaches, large spectacles, and a caped coat. There was something so exaggeratedly French in his appearance that it reminded Hewson of a stage caricature.
5: Who is he?
4: That is Dr. Bourdet.
5: Oh. Don't think I've... Well, somehow the name's familiar, but... I forget.
4: Well, you'd remember better if you were a Frenchman. For some long while, that man was the terror of Paris. He carried on his work of healing by day and of throat cutting by night when the fit was on him. He killed for the sheer devilish pleasure it gave him to kill. And always the same way, with a razor. After his last crime, he left a clue behind him which set the police on his track. Now, one clue led to another, and before long, they knew they were on the track of the Parisian equivalent of Jack the Ripper. They had enough evidence to send him to the madhouse or the guillotine on a dozen capital charges.
5: And, they caught him then?
4: No. Our friend was too clever for them. Oh. Even then, when he realized the net was closing, he just vanished. Disappeared off the face of the earth. Ever since the police of every civilized country have been searching for him.
5: Oh. Where can he have possibly gone to? I mean, with such a hunt on for him.
4: Oh, there's no doubt about that. Did himself in, obvious. But in such a way that prevented his body coming to light. Now, one or two crimes of a smaller, though similar nature, have taken place since he disappeared, but he's believed to be dead. The experts think the crimes, in a sense, are, the actions of imitators.
5: Look at his eyes.
4: Yes, that little figure's a masterpiece. You find the eyes bite into you, don't you?
5: Sort of, yes.
4: Well, that's excellent realism, then.
5: What do you mean?
4: Mesmerism.
5: Pardon?
4: Bourdet practiced mesmerism. He was supposed to mesmerize his victims before dispatching them.
5: Oh.
4: Indeed, had he not done so, it's difficult to believe how so small a man could have done his ghastly work.
5: He's very small, isn't he? Doesn't look very strong or anything.
4: Well, there were never any signs of a struggle. There's an armchair here for you, Mr. Hewson. It's the best we can do for you, I'm afraid. I hope you'll be able to get some sleep. And Mr. Hewson?
0: Mr. Hewson?
5: I
4: thought... yes?
5: The doctor, Bourdet. Silly, but... I thought I saw him move.

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0: was imagination. Silly, but... Well, I could have sworn... Just then... Just for a second.
1: You'll have more than one optical illusion before the night's out, I'm afraid. Well, you won't be locked in. You can come upstairs when you've had enough of it. There are watchmen on the premises, so you'll find company. But don't be alarmed if you hear them moving about. I'm sorry I can't give you any more light, but all the lights are on. For obvious reasons, we keep the place as gloomy as possible.
0: Yes.
1: And now I think you'd better return with me to the office for a tot of whiskey before your night's vigil, hmm?

0: Well, for a start, I don't think we'll ever have my armchair facing friend Bordet. You know, I think I like him a lot less than the others.
1: The dim, unwavering light fell on the rows of figures, which were so uncannily like human beings that the stillness and the silence seemed unnatural, ghastly even. Hewson missed the sound of breathing, the rustling of clothes, the 101 minute noises one hears when even the deepest silence has fallen upon a crowd. The air was as stagnant as water at the bottom of a standing pool. Not a breath in the chamber to stir a curtain or rustle a hanging drapery or start a shadow.
0: Must be like this at the bottom of the sea. Have to work that into the story somehow. Like the bottom of the sea. Sinister lot, I must say. Even Armstrong doesn't look quite such a harmless country gentleman, no? Still, there aren't any waxworks.
1: All would be well, thought Hewson. Yet somehow, what prevented him most of all from feeling absolutely comfortable was the knowledge that Dr. Bordet was directly behind him. He knew, in fact, that the little Frenchman's waxen stare was directed at the back of his neck. He itched for the desire to turn round.
0: Come on. My nerves have started already. If I turn and look at that dressed-up dummy, it'll be an admission of funk.
2: It's because you're afraid that you won't turn and look at him.
0: Rubbish. Not afraid at all.
2: Yes, you are.
0: Rot. Complete and utter rot. Afraid? A lot of waxworks.
2: Not of a lot of waxworks. Just one. Dr. Bordet.
0: French fool. Not so healthy now, is he?
2: Look at his eyes.
0: Don't want to see his eyes.
1: All the same, he had to eventually have a quick look round at Dr. Bordet.
0: Only a waxwork like the rest of them. They're all only waxworks.
1: All the same, he took another quick look behind him. Now, it did not worry Hewson too much, because it was, after all, only his imagination. But there seemed to be a subtle change in the grouping of the figures around Dr. Bordet. Or was it Dr. Bordet himself? Looking to the front of him, he looked at Crivin. Again, he had the slight feeling that something, somewhere, was a bit different. Crivin seemed, for instance, to have turned 1 degree to the left.
0: Must have moved my chair a bit. Not Crivin. It was me you moved.
1: And just then, the waxwork of grey moved a hand. At least Hewson thought the hand moved. Just for his own peace of mind, Raymond Hewson gave the waxen figure a little poke. Wax. No more, no less. Lifeless, lifelike wax.

0: They tell me the editors have no imagination. Better make some notes.
1: Shoulder. He had neither seen nor heard a movement, but it was as if some sixth sense had made him aware of one. He looked straight into the vapid countenance of Lefroy, which smiled vacantly back as if to say,
2: "It wasn't I."
0: "Of course it wasn't you. Wasn't any of you."
1: And then he looked back, and Crippen seemed to have shifted his position slightly.
0: Can't trust that little beggar. Can't trust any of them. Once you take your eyes off them, they move. Not good enough, this isn't. I reckon I'm going. Not going to spend a night with a lot of waxworks and move when you aren't looking at them. No, Houston, please. Can't move. What are you thinking of?
1: He encountered the mild, baleful stare of Bourdette.
0: Ah, almost got you that time, Crippen. All the rest of you, too. If I do see one of you move, I'll smash you to pieces. Smash you! Experienced enough already to write my story. 10 stories, for that matter. Yeah, Morning Echo. Wouldn't know how long I'd stayed if I cleared out now. As long as the story's good. Yes, that watchman up there. He'd pull my leg all right. And perhaps the manager wouldn't give me the fiver, too. Find out all right how long I was here from the watchman. Rose will laugh about this, I tell her. You asleep, Rose girl, or awake thinking of me? Can't have Rose laughing at me. Kids will pull my leg too. Yeah. Nothing worse than... Worse than having... Someone's breathing. Someone was breathing. Well, it wasn't me. They knew I was listening then. They stopped. Yes, they did. But this is too much. Bad enough when they move, when I'm not looking. But I'm not having the beggars breathing, too. No, it won't do. I am Raymond Hewson, unsuccessful journalist, but a living and breathing man. And these figures grouped around me are only dummies. Dummies! Yeah. What does it matter if they're lifelike? Wax and sawdust for the entertainment of morbid sightseers and orange-sucking tourists. Ha!
1: Then the gaze of Dr. Bourdette urged, challenged, and finally compelled him to turn.
0: Huh?

0: Hewson stared into those dreadful, hypnotic eyes. His own eyes were dilated, and his mouth, at first set into a grin of terror, lifted at the corners into a snarl.
1: You moved, blast it. Yes, you did. I saw you.

0: Dr. Baudet's movements were quite leisurely. He stepped off his pedestal with the mincing movements of a lady alighting from a bus.
1: I need hardly tell you that not until I overheard the conversation between yourself and the worthy manager of this establishment did I suspect that I should have the pleasure of a companion here for the night. You cannot move or speak without my bidding, but you can hear perfectly well. Something tells me that you are, shall I say, nervous? My dear sir, no illusions. I am not one of these contemptible little effigies suddenly come to life. I am Dr. Baudet himself. Pardon me, but I'm in Steve. Let me explain. Circumstances with which I need not fatigue you have made it desirable that I should live in England. I was close to the building this evening when I saw a policeman regarding me, thought too curiously. I guess that he intended to follow me and perhaps ask embarrassing questions, so I mingled with the crowd and came in here. Inspiration showed me a certain means of escape. I raised a cry of fire, and when all the fools had rushed to the stairs, I stripped my effigy of the caped coat, which you may all be wearing, donned it, hid my effigy behind the platform at the back there, and took its place on the pedestal. I own I have spent a most fatiguing evening. The world is divided into collectors and non-collectors. The collectors collect anything according to their own individual tastes. I collect throats.
0: And the doctor regarded Hewson's throat with interest mingled with disfavor.
1: My activities of late have been curtailed. I'm glad, though, of the pleasant opportunity of gratifying my somewhat unusual whim. I should never have selected you from choice, of course. No, I like men with thick necks. Thick red necks. This is a little French razor. The blade, you will observe, is very narrow. It does not cut very deep, but deep enough. In just one little moment, you shall see for yourself. I shall ask you the little civil question of all polite barbers. Does the razor suit you, sir? You will have the goodness to raise.

0: Over one end of the chamber was a thick skylight of frosted glass, which, by day, let in a few sickly and filtered rays from the floor above. After sunrise, these began to mingle with the subdued light from the electric bulbs, and this mingled illumination added a certain ghastliness to a scene which needed no additional touch of horror. The waxwork figures stood apathetically in their places, waiting to be admired by the crowds who would presently wander fearfully among them. In their midst, in the center gangway, Hewson sat still, leaning far back in his armchair. His chin was up-tilted, as if he were expecting to receive attention from a barber, and although there was not a scratch upon his throat, nor indeed anywhere upon his whole body, he was cold and quite dead. His previous employers were wrong in having him credited with no imagination. Dr. Baudet, on his pedestal, watched the dead man unemotionally. He did not move, nor was he capable of motion. But then, after all, he was only a waxwork.
1: If you're paying this kind of money for a car, you'd want it to have a touch of style, legroom, four doors, and all that. And if this is what you had in mind, you don't even have to pay that kind of money for the new Skoda Super Estel. Skoda's new Super Estel puts the man in the street
2: and his dog
1: on the road.
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0: On your last trip, did you discover what the Earth people eat? 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They peel them with their metal knives. Boil them for 20 of their minutes. Then they smash them all to bits. They are clearly the most primitive people.
1: For MASH, get smash.
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3: This week, A Winter's Tale, set in a pleasant residential neighborhood in the Canadian city of Montreal, where two attractive young women share a cozy, stylish apartment, their workaday problems and pleasures, and their dreams and uncertainties of the future. For Nicole Nugent, there's the question of whether or not she should marry the budding young novelist, Christopher Galloway. For Laura Prescott, still smarting from a broken love affair, there is her current plan to start a beer garden restaurant to put her penchant for German cooking profitably to work. But for Nicole Nugent and Laura Prescott, there will soon be a far more immediate and vital concern. There's a psychopath loose in the neighborhood. He's murdering people. And his victims all are women. Our story, Face of the Foe, begins after this word.
6: Josephine, open up! It's me, Napoleon Bonaparte, Emperor of all France, much of the civilized world, and Louisiana if the deal falls through.
7: Quick, Pierre, hide in the closet. Napoleon must not find you here.
8: Coming now, Pete.
6: Ah, Josephine, I had to see you.
7: Napoleon, my dearest heart, what are you doing here? I thought you were at Waterloo.
6: I was, but it ended early. What is that? I smell cigarette smoke. You know I hate you to smoke.
7: I didn't. I don't. I started again.
6: Aha! The smoke coming from that closet. Come out of there, you scoundrel, and on guard.
7: You put me in there to pick up the dry cleaning.
6: Take that, you filthy escargot.
9: This world history lesson was brought to you by your American Cancer Society, which says smoking can be injurious to your health.
6: Touché!
9: In more ways than one,

0: picture this. A cool, blustery winter's evening in the city of Montreal. In front of a cozy fire in the living room of their shared apartment, Nicole Nugent and Laura Prescott sit over their after-dinner coffee.
1: Till Eulenspiegel. How does that sound to you as a name for my restaurant?
2: Till Eulenspiegel? What is it?
1: It's not a what is it, it's a who is it. A collection of satirical tales were written about him back in the 1500s. He was kind of a German hippie of his time. Liked to play tricks on the establishment, including innkeepers.
2: Now that you've told me, it's a great name. But will the customers know who he is?
1: His legend will be proclaimed on a plaque outside the door and on the back of our menu. I just hope this place I have an appointment to see tomorrow turns out to be as ideal as it sounds. It's a delicatessen restaurant with modern equipment, even an area at the side for outdoor tables and chairs, and it's right across from the university. A beer garden should have great appeal to college students.
2: That sounds perfect. How come the owner is giving it up?
1: He's retiring.
2: What time is your appointment with him?
1: Not until late tomorrow afternoon, so I have to try to get my mind off it. I'm going to a movie with Amy tonight. Want to join us?
2: No, thank you. This is the kind of evening to curl up in front of the fire with a good book. Especially if the man you're in love with is too busy writing one to curl up with you.
1: I take it Chris is on a deadline.
2: Again. I'm not sure I want to marry a man who's already married to a typewriter.
1: I wouldn't hesitate too long if a man like Christopher Galloway loved me.
2: Be careful on your way out. You may run into the man in apartment 4.
1: Ooh, I hope not.
2: All we knew of the man in apartment 4 was the name on his mailbox, T. Oliphant. He'd moved in a month ago. A tall, stooped, cadaverous-looking character with a bald, high-domed head and a gray prison pallor look to his skin. Every time Laura and I encountered him in the lobby, he looked at us through his thick-lensed glasses in a way that gave us both the creeps. A cold, sneering look, as though we were reacting to something that thoroughly disgusted him.
1: He's a woman-hater. I'm sure of that.
2: Sybil Hepworth thinks he's the mad bomber.
1: It's ridiculous to even ask where Sybil Hepworth gets any of her ideas. But where does she get that one from?
2: Well, you know how he's always carrying a brown carton under his arm when he goes out? And she says she hears him hammering on something in his apartment all the time.
1: So she figures he's in there making bombs.
2: Well, you know Sybil. Sybil Hepworth was our apartment house busybody. Unfortunately, her apartment was right across the hall from ours. And now as Laura left for her movie date, Sybil came flying out of her door to corner me with an idle comment about the weather, which was always her devious way of trying to strike up a gossip laden conversation.
3: Real wintry night out, isn't it?
2: Yes, it is.
3: Not fit for man or beast. But I noticed it didn't daunt Miss Prescott none. She must have a very important engagement to go out to a night like this.
2: Very.
3: She's a beautiful girl. Used to see her going out all the time with a gentleman friend. But he doesn't seem to come around anymore. I suppose things between them must have gone pfft, as they say.
2: Gone what?
3: Pfft. You know, like they write in the gossip columns.
2: Oh, do you read the gossip columns, Miss Hepworth? I shouldn't think you'd have the time. Good night. I'd long ago reached the conclusion that Sybil Hepworth moved her bed out into the lobby at bedtime. But she was right about one thing. It was a real wintry night outside. I stirred up the flames in the fireplace, kicked off my shoes, and settled down on the sofa with my book. It was a murder mystery, a good one. I was so absorbed in the story I was reading that the sudden frantic pounding on the door gave me a start that nearly sent me out of my skin. Who could it be, and what was wrong? No one had rung the buzzer. Whoever it was, how had they gotten in? I was almost afraid to open the door, but the urgent hammering went on like a cry for help. I turned the catch and cautiously opened the door. The colorless, terrified face of a woman peered in at me.
4: Please, please let me in. Someone's after me.

0: go after Big Mouth in close to the bank, and Beechnut's the tobacco you chew. Around here, Beechnut's the word for chewing tobacco, and it's been that way, father and son, for a long, long time. What's the secret? It's the way Beechnut just keeps getting better. 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Big improvements. You ought to try today's Beechnut chewing tobacco. And now I'm a daddy with a son who's full grown, and I tell him a thing or two. Scared money don't win, evil women drink gin, and Beechnut's the tobacco you chew.
1: We'll return to our story in a moment.
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3: Oh, let me in, please.
4: Yes, of course. He was right behind me, all the way down Winnicott Road.
5: You're safe now. I've locked the door.
4: Oh, thank you. Thank you.
5: Come in and sit down. I'll get you some brandy, and then you can tell me what happened. With shaking hands, she put the armful of sheet music and books she was carrying on the coffee table and sat down heavily on the sofa. A big, ungainly woman with a round, childlike face framed by black sausage curls. In her late 30s, I figured, and well-to-do, judging by the pastel mink, velvet pantsuit, and pearl necklace she was wearing. I went into the kitchen and poured a generous measure of brandy into a glass, noting by my watch that it was 10:30. And at that moment, I suddenly remembered something that sent a shiver of fear down my spine. Only 4 nights ago, a woman had been found strangled inside a garage on Winnicott Road.
4: Thank you, Miss
5: Nugent, Nicole Nugent.
4: I'm Kathleen Windsor. I live on Winnicott Road, close to Queen Mary. I was on my way home.
5: And someone was following you?
4: Yes, yes. He followed me along Côte Saint-Luc from Girouard and then down Winnicott. I crossed the street and he crossed right behind me, getting closer and closer.
5: How frightening.
4: I knew I couldn't reach my house, so I turned and ran down Phoebe Lane.
5: Did he come after you?
4: Yes, he stopped for just a minute, and then I heard him coming. That's when I ran in and started pounding on your door. Oh, thank heaven you were here to let me in.
5: But how did you get into the lobby without ringing the buzzer?
4: Well, I didn't have to ring. The door wasn't locked.
5: Oh, that's what I was afraid of. We've been having trouble with a lock on that door. I guess the janitor hasn't fixed it yet.
4: Well, you'd better see that he does. But I am grateful that it was still broken tonight.
5: Perhaps I should call the police. Could you give them any description of the man?
4: No. I just ran when I heard him getting closer. I only glanced at him once when I crossed the street on Winnicott before he came across after me.
5: What did he look like?
4: Kind of short, I think, with a dark coat. I couldn't really see. It was dark and he was in the shadows. I was really too frightened to notice.
5: Oh, I understand.
4: You see, only last Monday night, a girl from my church choir was murdered on Winnicott Road.
5: Yes, I read about it. It must be awful when it's someone you knew.
4: Elsie Grimberger. She sang the solo sometimes. Had a beautiful soprano voice.
5: Shall I get you some more brandy?
4: No. No, I have to go home. Mother would be so worried if she knew. She's always warning me to come straight home after choir practice.
5: You live with your mother?
4: Yes, but she's in the hospital now. Has been for weeks, poor thing, with a broken hip. If we were to call the police, something might appear in the paper to worry her.
5: I don't think you have enough of the description to be of any help to them. And I'm sure the man isn't still hanging about.
4: Oh, dear, I hope not. To tell you the truth, I'm frightened about walking home from here.
5: Oh, but I won't let you walk home alone. I'll go with you.
4: Oh, that's very kind, but do you really think you should? I mean, that means from my house back here, you'd be walking alone.
5: Now that she mentioned it, the idea didn't exactly appeal to me. We were in definite need of an escort. And almost at once I thought of Mr. Matry, the janitor. If he were home, he wouldn't mind, I was sure. I remembered his telling me how he liked to take walks at night. There he is now. In just a few minutes, you'll be safely home. Oh. Hello, Mr. Matry. This is so good of you.
6: No trouble at all, Miss Nugent.
5: This is Miss Windsor. She lives just down the street on Winnicott Road.
4: Thank you ever so much for coming to our rescue, Mr. Matry.
5: A sudden suspicion dawned on me. Was Kathleen Windsor just imagining things? Had a man actually been following her, or was it only wishful thinking? She was close to 40, I was sure of it. But when it came to men and mother, it appeared she was just a naughty little girl. Mr. Matry's broad, swarthy face remained expressionless at all of the fawning and giggling Kathleen Windsor couldn't seem to refrain from. Your things are on the coffee table, Miss Windsor. Don't forget them.
4: Oh, yes, my music. I'm going to be singing a solo this Sunday. Are you a church-going man, Mr. Matry?
6: Yes, I go to church every week.
5: As the three of us came out of the apartment, I saw the door across the hall furtively closed. I knew that Sybil Hepworth had had her eyes and ears open. A full moon rode high behind a veil of clouds. We walked quickly, heads down against the wind, and arrived at Seabury House in a few minutes' time. A doorman in maroon and gold livery tipped his hat to Kathleen Windsor, swung the outer door open, and admitted us into the inner sanctum. We rode a whispery, silent elevator to the fourth floor, walked down a thickly carpeted, softly lit hall to a plum-colored door numbered 415. We waited while Kathleen Windsor searched her purse for her keys, found them, and opened the door.
4: Won't you please come in for a moment? Both of you. Just to see that everything's all right.
5: Yes, of course, just for a moment.
4: He might have gotten into my apartment somehow.
6: No, that does not seem very likely to me. It would be very difficult to get past that doorman and through a locked door.
5: But we'll make certain you're safe before we leave. Won't we, Mr. Matry?
6: Of course.
5: Mr. Matry patiently looked into every corner and cupboard and checked the window leading to the fire escape.
6: There is no one here. You do not have to worry.
4: But the other rooms, Mr. Matry, would you mind?
5: He went into the kitchen, the bathroom, and Kathleen's mother's room, looking behind curtains and doors and the clothes hanging in closets. Finally, we walked together into the room that I knew at once belonged to Kathleen Windsor. The little girl's room, all pink and white with ruffled curtains and a menagerie of stuffed animals on a canopied four-poster bed. From a rocking chair in the corner, a giant plush teddy bear stared at me with glass-button eyes.
6: It's all right, Miss Windsor. I've looked everywhere. There is no one.
4: I know you're going to think this is silly of me, Mr. Matry, but there is one other place he could be hiding. Would you just take one little peek under my bed?

0: When a skin injury makes your child cry out in pain,
1: ow, it hurts!
0: Remember Camphophonique. Camphophonique is the multi-purpose family medication that instantly stops the pain of minor cuts, scrapes, burns, even cold sores and fever blisters. Camphophonique gently penetrates skin injuries to kill germs, protect against infection, helps nature heal skin injuries. Camphophonique, the penetrating first aid medication, stops pain instantly. Camphophonique.
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0: Kathleen Windsor seemed rather ludicrous. I was looking ahead to the following evening when that struggling young novelist, Christopher Galloway, would tear himself away from his current literary effort long enough to take me out to dinner. But it was just my luck to wake up the next morning with a cold.
1: Cheer up. 2 weeks from now, you'll be sunning yourself on the sands of Jamaica, where probably no one's ever even heard of a cold.
0: Oh, right now, my only concern is about my date with Chris tonight. Any time he's willing to take off when he's on a deadline is pure gold.
1: Yes. A glass of freshly squeezed vitamin C. Maybe if you take it easy all day, you'll feel better tonight.
0: Oh, maybe.
1: Too bad you had to go out at all last night.
0: My big errand of mercy. It was a fool's errand, I'm sure. That poor, silly woman. You should have seen her bedroom, Laura. It looked like something out of an old Shirley Temple movie.
1: Well, from what you've told me, I guess her mother just never let her grow up.
0: Her mother should have seen her last night, giggling and fawning over poor little Mr. Mattrai.
1: How was Mr. Mattrai taking it?
0: He didn't say anything after we left. You know how quiet and polite he always is. I caught him staring at her a couple of times, though.
1: Hey, we better remind him to fix that lock on the lobby door.
0: Oh, we met T. Oliphant in the lobby on our way out last night. And you should have seen the way he stared at Kathleen Windsor.
1: I've seen the way he stares at me, and that's enough.
0: It was strange. He looked her up and down with that awful sneer of his.
1: Maybe he doesn't approve of women in mink coats.
0: A mink and an apartment at Seabury House. Whatever it is that Kathleen Windsor lacks, it is money, anyway.
1: Well, minks aren't in my line. All I want is a nice-going little restaurant. I hope this place I'm seeing today will be it. Keep your fingers crossed.
0: I will. That's about as much activity as I feel up to. It was a long, cold day. Even bundled up under blankets on the sofa in front of a roaring fire, I couldn't stop shivering. I kept trying to get Chris on the phone, but the line was always busy. I knew he had the receiver off the hook. Another annoying habit of his when he was in the throes of creation.

0: Finally. I've been trying to ring you all day.
1: Oh, you know I sometimes take the phone off the hook when I'm writing.
0: Yes, I know. It's very frustrating.
1: What's the matter, Buffett? You sound a little out of sorts.
0: Oh, I'm sorry, Chris. I have a cold, that's all.
1: Oh, poor Miss Muffet. I thought you sounded a little fuzzy. Hey, what does this do to our dinner date?
0: It cancels it, I'm afraid. I just don't think I should go out tonight.
1: Oh, well, then how about me bringing dinner in? Your favorite, Chinese food. Or would you rather not have any company at all?
0: Not just any company, but you and Chinese food sound perfect. I'm rallying already.
1: Good girl. I'll be there soon, and I won't stay too late.
0: Oh, it's just as well. Probably full of germs.
1: Seeing as how they're your germs, I'll risk it. I'll see you, Buffett.
0: Muffet. Chris always called me that. With affection, but also with a twinkle of amusement in his eye that he wouldn't explain. I couldn't honestly say why I didn't jump at the chance to marry Chris. I loved him, and he loved me. We both knew it without having to say it all the time. But I also knew his commitment to his work might sometimes come between us. Was that the real reason I put off saying yes? Right now, with the man of my life due any minute, I thought I'd better try to make myself as appealing as anybody with a cold of the nose could be. About all I could manage was a touch of eye makeup and a few strokes of the hairbrush. At least it took some of the lackluster from my eyes and returned a little of the sheen to my hair.
2: Hello, darling. How's my mother feel, huh?
0: I'll live. Especially now that help's arrived.
2: With provisions. Here we have beef, wonton, lobster, shrimp, fried rice, pineapple chicken, and pork chop suey.
0: Sounds fantastic. Even to my poor, dull taste buds.
2: Hey, where's Laura? I brought dinner for three.
0: Well, she should be back any time. She went to check out a location for a restaurant. It sounded perfect.
2: Oh, good. Well, let's get everything all ready. She may be in the mood for celebration when she comes in.
3: I don't have anything to celebrate. The property wasn't even for sale.
0: Not for sale? But I thought you talked to the owner on the telephone.
3: Well, I thought I did, too. I told him he'd called me in answer to my ad. But he swore it wasn't he who called.
0: Then who was it?
3: He said it must have been some joker. Some joke.
2: I wonder why anyone would do something like that.
3: Don't ask me. Maybe running a wanted ad in the paper on my own wasn't such a good idea.
2: Oh, shouldn't be anything wrong with that. Let's see the ad.
0: Oh, my God.
3: Nikki, what's the matter?
2: What is it, Buffett?
0: That story in the paper. Look what it says. I pointed to a small news item at the bottom of the page. Woman found strangled was the headline. Below it, with disbelieving eyes, I read, early this morning, the body of a woman identified as Kathleen Windsor was found in her apartment at Seabury House on Winnicott Road. She'd been strangled.

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2: A red blazer with brass buttons. Oh, it's great.
3: Open the other birthday present.
2: It feels like... Well, what is it?
3: A sphygmomanometer.
2: Sphyg what?
3: Sphygmomanometer. I can take your blood pressure with it.
2: Oh, just when I need it.
3: Well, it's your 40th birthday. I'd like to celebrate 50 more. And there's millions of people walking around who don't even know they have high blood pressure.
2: So?
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3: Good. Then I'll return his spare
2: signal. So this was a trick, huh?
3: I thought of it after reading a Heart Association booklet on high blood pressure. You ought to read it.
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0: Tales of Tomorrow. Tales beyond human imagination until they are. Tales of Tomorrow, story number 3. Little Bear's Bridge by William Chen. This is your host, Omen Thor, saying hello for ABC. Today, we members of the human race, politely speaking, are taking ourselves for granted as the kings of the universe. But are we kings? I should like to tell you the tale of tomorrow, some galaxy science fiction magazine. Just wonder if actually that there are creatures by somewhere compared to whom human intelligence is sibling in closer. Future time, two most strange and amazing bodies have landed upon Earth. Intelligence far superior to the keenest human genius.
1: Heidelberg Bridge.
2: The conservation is tremendous. You would never think it possible for creatures of their forbidding appearance to be so completely gracious and charming. But while the official welcome is underway, speculation is high as to the civilization Ambient Dan Day represents. Their home on a distant planet.
3: Well, can we say our mission has been successful?
4: So far only.
3: Oh, you look ready for the grave, Dick. Why don't you get lost for a couple of weeks and catch up on your rest?
4: I can't even afford a nervous breakdown. Be a lot more satisfying.
3: What's left to do?
4: I'll tell you better if you tell me, what are these strange creatures after down here?
3: You really think they want something?
4: I don't know what to think. That's why I'm wearing bags under my eyes. Honey, I don't know about you, but I don't feel like an afford to sleep. You're probably wondering who I am and how I came to be mixed up in what we'll call Latour Dizzlebird. Let me fill you in. We can start with that day when the alien spaceship landed outside of Baltimore. Makes you sick to think how we never tumbled, doesn't it? No more than a hop, skip, and a jet from the capital. Security was clamped down tighter than a masonry yard. Person, my old sociology prof, was carried in by jet plane after the problem had become clear. He solved it for him without batting an eyelash. I was the answer. Within an hour, my entire staff and I were plucked out of our New York offices by the government agents and airmailed to a ballet field near Baltimore. The field was alive with Washington brass, coattails flapping in the wind.
5: Dick, so you finally got here.
4: Finally? I couldn't even pack a toothbrush, Professor Cruzen.
5: Time is important, my boy. Does anyone explain?
4: Something about a spaceship is all I...
5: Is that it? That over there? Doesn't look much like our notion of one, does it?
4: Sure. Well, Coco's sure.
5: And the curious thing is that there's not a sign of a rocket motor.
4: Any sign of life on it?
5: That's the really remarkable part. Come along, you'll have to meet our distinguished visitors.
4: How will they know what I'm saying?
5: We have Dr. Warbury out here. For your information, they learn English from him in 2 hours.
4: 2 hours? An IQ.
5: Superhuman. Get that thing. This will be very important in what you have to do.
4: Uh-huh.
5: The best engineering minds this country can assemble are like a crowd of South Sea Islanders in comparison. These creatures belong to a galaxy-wide civilization. We're a backward hicks in an unfrequented corner of space that's to be opened up for exploration. Exploration, that is, if we measure up. Exploitation, probably, if we don't.
4: Where do they come from?
5: Betelgeuse. Ninth planet of the star Betelgeuse. That's their home base.
4: I see.
5: Now, here's the plan. We're leaving the technical stuff to brains like Lopez and Minder.
4: Uh-huh.
5: They're already going psychotic trying to locate a power source in that contraption.
4: I'll bet.
5: Your job is not immediate. You're the good impression part of the program.
4: Well, what's the matter with that government gland hatter?
5: When you see our distinguished guest, you'll understand why this problem is completely different. Huh? It's as though they're coming out of the ship now. They're right in time. Yes, here they come.
4: Oh? Oh, hey?
5: Yes.
4: Why, they look like snails.
5: Human mollusks, if you like.
4: 9 feet, a slimy green trunk with a pink shell where the back should be. And those eyeballs.
5: Waving around on the end of their stalks, I know.
4: Positively ghastly. I can picture where their mouths. Aside from those eye stalks, they've got no face.
5: The mouth is where their feet should be.
4: What?
5: You'll see it when they lift an edge of that wide face they stand on.
4: Professor, this is impossible.
5: Now do you see where a public relations job comes in?
4: Monsters from outer space. That the kind of talk you're worried about?
5: Probably worse. Snails with superiority complexes. Dirty snails would be more likely. Remember your own reaction and think what it would be when whipped to mob hysteria by scare headlines.
4: Yeah, now I see why you wanted a public relations man.
5: We don't want them carrying stories back to their civilization or being shot at by a suspended fanatic. Or about somebody who screamed, "Go back where you came from, you foreign people." We want to give them the impression we're a fairly amiable, fairly intelligent race. That we can be dealt with reasonably well.
4: So they set up trading posts on this planet instead of garrisons.
5: Yeah, yeah, I see what you mean. Hold it. They see me when they're coming over to get acquainted.
4: What? They knew I was coming?
5: They know who everybody is. This is Mr. Dick Rose, he told you about.
4: Glad to know you.
6: You, honored sir, are our touchstone, the link with all that is great in your noble race. Your attention is truly a tribute.
4: I'll do my best. Are you, ambassador, sort of, or explorers?
6: Our small work justifies no titles. Yet we are both. All communication is ambassadorship of a kind, and any seeker after knowledge is an explorer.
4: That's a foolish question.
6: My companion is what you would call the observer of our expedition. My own poor task is merely to act as our spokesman. You may depend upon our utmost obedience in anything you ask. We understand your awesome function, and we wish to be light to whatever extent it is possible for such miserable creatures as ourselves. We place ourselves entirely in your hands.
4: Well, thanks. Thanks a lot. You can understand what a job I say. All those years of lurid magazine covers showing females menaced by assorted monstrosities, the horror movies, the invasion from outer space novels, the Sunday supplement fight splatter. All those sturdy psychological ruts I had to retract. The government offered me a month for the declaratory propaganda. The end of the first week, I settled down with my secretary to check our schedule. This will give you an idea of the magnitude of our little chore.
3: Here's the checklist and project chart you asked for, Dick.
4: We have to put a girl on the full time to keep up to date, Sandy. Check down his latest developments.
3: Right.
4: The scientific articles from Schulzen's men have come in and are being sugared up here in the office. Magazine maps are being ripped apart and held open for them. They'll appear in the newsstands next week.
3: Did you persuade those magazines to...
4: Now, the government boys handled that, thank heaven.
3: What about the newspaper synthesis?
4: Well, they had features in the wire yesterday describing humble creatures who create our garden. Snail racing, the spectacular new sport, and the basic unity of all living things.
3: And if the public doesn't like snails after this barrage, what more can you do?
4: Plenty. They're going to hit them on the head with a video show starting next Tuesday. It'll be carried on all major networks at the same time.
3: That sounds great.
4: Those two little snails are going to climb right into America's heart. The public will eat them up.
3: What are you calling them?
4: Andy and Dandy. Cute.
3: How can they miss?
4: They got 14 top writers collaborating on the script. Added to the video show is a comic strip. The movie's going to take a little longer, but there'll be a full-length Andy and Dandy cartoon playing every city across the country.
3: This campaign is genius, Mr. Rose. Your genius. You realize there's never been anything like it in history.
4: May there never be anything like it again. We bombarded the public through every channel of communications open to us. We changed the centuries-old prejudice against snails practically...